0: everyone. My name is Sierra.
1: And I'm Joshua. And welcome to our live face-to-face event with our musical guests, Lexi Walker, Nicole Luz, Madeline Page, and Patch Crow.
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1: And we'd love to see who you're with and how you're participating tonight.
0: So take a picture of where you're at and who you're with and post it on social media.
1: Also, please feel free to share some of your favorite quotes and thoughts you're having from tonight.
0: Don't forget to follow LDS Youth on Instagram for some behind-the-scenes footage of this event.
1: We'd like to begin with an opening prayer given by Ivan Kipiban from Salt Lake City, Utah. Ivan?
4: Dear Heavenly Father, we are thankful for this day. We're thankful for this wonderful opportunity that we can come in this worldwide broadcast, and we please bless the speakers and performers that they will do well tonight, and we please bless the youth tonight that they will feel thy love and thy spirit, and we please bless us that we'll make good choices throughout our lives. And we say these things in the name of Jesus Christ. Amen.
1: Amen. Thank you.
0: Thank you so much. Now, before we get into our questions, we want to give our guests an opportunity to introduce themselves.
1: We've done some digging, and we found some pictures of you performing that we'd like to show the youth, if that's okay with you guys.
0: No. Okay. All right. Well, go ahead and introduce yourself and then explain what's going on in the pictures that we show you.
5: Okay.
0: So, Lexi, we'll start with you.
5: Okay. Well, my name is Lexi Walker. I love to sing. I'm 15 years old, and I am from Cottonwood Heights, Utah. Oh, okay. this was my first day of school kindergarten picture, and I really hated the headband, but now I love it. I think it's cute. Oh, wow. Okay, this was from, we were filming Let It Go, the music video, Let It Go for, with Alex Boyer and One Voice Children's Choir, and I was in my little costume, and I thought it was so fun, but it was absolutely freezing. So.
0: I bet.
5: Yeah, that's a little backstory.
1: Thank you.
5: You're welcome.
1: Okay, and Nicole?
6: Okay, my name is Nicole Luz, I'm 15 years old, and I'm from Brasilia, Brazil. Oh! Oh. This picture is from rehearsal for a primary presentation, and I love talk, so when I was a child, a little more. And I was saying, I think, 5 scriptures were 3 years old.
5: Oh, wow.
0: Wow. That's
7: very
0: impressive.
7: Cool. Very
6: cool. Oh, I love this picture. That's really my first concert.
1: Wow.
6: I love this.
1: That's awesome.
6: Awesome experience.
1: That's really cool. Thank you so much.
7: Very cool.
1: Madeline, you're next.
8: I'm Madeline Page. I am 20 years old, and I'm from Provo, Utah. That is me when I was 7, I believe, and it's my 7th birthday. That's when I got my first karaoke machine. And what you can't see in this picture is I actually have rollerblades on. My pajamas.
7: Cool.
8: I guess I loved that outfit.
1: Why not?
8: This is from a performance that I did in Nashville. First time in Nashville.
1: Wow.
8: It's an amazing place. You should go if you haven't been.
1: Yeah. Awesome. Thank you.
0: All right, Patch, you are next.
9: I'm Patch Crow. I'm representing the young adults, I guess. I'm 20. I'm, I'm

0: too. I was born in Australia. I moved to Utah when I was 11 years old. So.
1: Awesome.
0: Oh, man. This, I mean, that, it was just my regular Thursday outfit. No, this was the first time I ever performed on stage. It was the first musical that I ever made it into, which got me into the career that I wanted to go into.
2: So. That's awesome.
0: Oh, yeah, and then this, I was in a band called Beyond Five, and that's actually Lexi right there.
1: Lexi!
0: So we performed together a long time ago, and we had a great time. It was awesome. It was
3: really I think fun. You guys made me feel so cool. I was like, they're so cool, they want And so I wore, like,
1: I was a shirt.
0: And then this is the best picture. This is my beautiful wife. I feel bad because even though it's like the most amazing thing ever, I just feel bad that none of you are ever gonna find someone as perfect as she is.
3: That is so sweet.
1: That's the sweetest thing ever.
0: Sorry. But yeah, she's amazing. She's incredible.
4: That is so sweet.
2: Awesome. Thank you.
4: All
2: guys.
4: Right. Well, let's go ahead and dive into our first question.
0: Perfect.
2: Yeah, let's do it. Okay, so throughout this process, we've received thousands of questions for you guys, like tons of them.
3: Wow.
2: And some version of this question is the one that we've received the most of. So this is from Hilbert from Libertad, Peru, and he asked, how do you stay strong when you guys are always surrounded by the wickedness of the world? And Elena from Arizona asks, I find it really hard to stand up for my beliefs and keep my standards high when everyone else is doing bad things. So what do you do to resist temptation and to keep your standards high?
0: Whoa.
5: Good question.
4: That is good.
3: Is it okay if I
0: Yeah, go
3: take
0: for it?
3: It?
2: Yeah.
3: Oh, thank you. Is it Elena and Hilbert? Mm-hmm. Is that how you say
2: yeah.
3: it?
2: Yeah.
3: Thank you for asking that question. I think that's something that everybody has to deal with. For me, I like to make the decision beforehand as to what I would do in certain situations. That helps a ton. I think, oh, I actually have an experience. I remember I was invited to go on a TV show, and they gave me a list of songs to choose from, and I looked up all the lyrics for each of the songs, and I knew that I had to say no because they weren't very appropriate. Mm-hmm. And that choice was made 1,000 times easier because I already knew the kind of music I would and wouldn't sing. So I think deciding in advance is the best for me. What about you guys? I don't know.
4: I mean, just reemphasizing that, really, I've done the same thing in my life. I decided very early on what I would sing, what I wouldn't, what I would wear, what I wouldn't. And it, just like you said, it made it 1,000 times easier when the time came to make a decision. And when those voices were telling me to do something or to wear something or sing something, it made it a lot easier to remember my standards and to turn it down.
3: Yeah.
4: So.
0: Great answers.
2: Yeah, those are awesome. Thank you, guys.
4: That is wonderful advice. Yeah. And our next question is actually pretty similar, but it's a little more specific to your musical careers. So this is from Caitlin from Massachusetts, and she asked, what is the most difficult part of being in the music industry and being LDS? And Mackenzie from Utah asked, do you ever question your values when you are performing because of what people say?
6: Can I take that one?
3: Yeah.
6: No. I had an experience, because I think my testimony is so strong in this point. So once I have an experience was in The Voice, and one of the producers were talking with me about my outfit, and then the dress wouldn't have sleeves, and I said, oh, could I use with a t-shirt underneath? And she said, oh, you look ridiculous. Oh. And I said,
2: wow.
6: Can I try? And she said, fine. And I said, okay. And I put the t-shirt, and I was like, already praying. And when I got out, she said, oh, you look like a doll. And I said, thank you, but I need to ask you another thing. Could I use my young woman medallion? And she said, you know that in the program, we cannot use religious symbols. And I said, but it's so important for me, please. And she said, why is this so important for you? And I started saying the young woman theme.
3: Oh, wow.
6: And I said, this theme is not in my mind or in my heart. I need to share these things that I believe with my necklace and with my testimony. Wow. And she just started crying. And she said, that was the most beautiful thing that I ever heard of a young woman. And I think, thank you. And she said, and she said, you can use whatever you want. And I said, thank you.
4: Wow. That is amazing.
5: Actually, that is amazing.
3: I think I might want to add something to that. I remember I got to sing with the Piano Guys for a Christmas concert. And we were about to go on stage for a sound check. Mm-hmm. And I remember I forgot to say my personal prayer. And that's something I do before every performance, even sound check, because it helps me to be prepared. And I remember there were tech people swirling all around us, and not everyone was Mormon, of course, you know, and I was really self-conscious. I didn't know what to do because I wanted to say my prayer because I was really nervous, and there were people all around me, and I'm thinking, no, I can't say my prayer right here. People think I'm so weird and part of a cult or something. not 10 seconds later, Steven Nelson from the Piano Guys came up to me and said, hey, do you want to say a prayer? Well. And I said, yes. And John gave the most beautiful, perfect prayer. And I learned two things that day. First of all, I mean, we can surround ourselves with awesome people like John and Steven that help us to uphold our beliefs anywhere and everywhere. And the second thing is to uphold our standards and our values in all circumstances.
2: Perfect answers. Thank you, guys. Okay, our third question. Finding music is really tough, and it seems to be getting harder with all of the explicit music out there. Like, it's really hard to find clean music.
7: For sure.
2: And Fevin from Colorado asks, although I can't sing, I love listening to music, and however, when it comes to songs that are not hymns, how do you guys find clean music? And Preston in California asked, especially today we are surrounded by so many different kinds of music. How does the kind of music we listen to affect us and our relationship with Jesus Christ, and how can we learn to love uplifting music?
0: Very cool. That's actually something that we've been talking a lot about as we've approached this event, that a hymn isn't just something that's inside the green hymn book. It's not just something that we sing at church. A hymn, like we learned from the scriptures that that music is the, or song is the prayer of the heart. I shouldn't quote something that I don't know. but yeah, something along those lines, that when we sing things that are in our heart, that's a prayer to God. And so sometimes when I'm listening to music, I catch myself and I'm like, wow, I definitely would not want to be praying this to Heavenly Father. And so music makes us feel things. Music makes us makes us experience life in such a completely different way that we really need to make sure that the music that we listen to really is showing Heavenly Father how we feel about Him, which is something that, we have talked a ton about as we prepared for this.
6: Mm-hmm. Yeah. I love that.
3: I just go on YouTube.
0: Amen.
3: Amen. I go on YouTube and clean, and I type up, pop songs, clean version a lot of the times. But I mean, it can be really, really hard to find popular music that's also clean, that helps you to feel the Spirit, because we want to feel the Spirit, you know, all the time. Mm-hmm. It's a feeling of clarity, and it is really hard. I love the EFY albums. I think they're really fun to listen to, and they're co-written by youth with these producers, and so it's coming from youth to youth. So I love the EFY albums. Those are some of my favorites to listen to.
0: Yeah, was it Fevin and Preston?
3: Yeah, thank you,
0: I don't know if you guys know, but every year for the last 5 years, the church has actually made a mutual album of songs that, like Lexi said, are co-written by youth. So they're going through the same experiences as, I was going to say us, but I guess you guys. But they're going through the same experiences as us. They know the struggles that life has for us, but they also want to make music that is fun to listen to and it's exciting. And I mean, you can download these on the LDS Music app. You can go to the youth page. They're on Spotify. They're on YouTube. There's over 200 downloadable songs that you can go and find that are completely free. And we actually wanted to share with you one of the songs that's going to be on next year's mutual album. So this is the first time it's ever been performed. Yeah. This is going to be the debut of it.
2: All right.
0: Would you like to introduce the song to them, Nicole?
6: The name of this song is Peace in Christ. And the song and the theme is based on the scripture that we can found in Doctrine and Covenants, 19, verse 23, that talks about learn of me, listen to my words, walk in the meekness of my spirit, and you shall have peace in me. Oh, I can't believe that I talk this in English.
3: You did a great job.
2: You're doing awesome.
6: And another thing, me and Patch and I will sing this song for you and some parts in Portuguese. So I hope you like.
0: Awesome. Please forgive my Portuguese.

0: Way to go. Really good.
1: So, in addition to sounding amazing, you guys also have so much confidence as you perform. And we've had a lot of questions coming in on how to appear so confident as you're performing and how to get over stage fright and nerves. So what advice do you guys have for that?
2: I'll take this. I'll start it. So for me, actually, stage fright has been a really big obstacle in my life. I used to have stage fright horribly, to the point where I never wanted to, you know, to get up on stage and sing. I was actually gonna like not even be a singer. But I came to a point in my life where I had to make a decision, and it was actually similar to Nicole. I had the opportunity to go on The Voice a few years ago, and it was that decision, whether to audition for that show or not. And if I had chosen to allow my fears to control me, I would have missed out on an amazing opportunity, and I wouldn't be here today. I wouldn't have had all these doors, amazing doors open for me if I had allowed my fears to control me. So just in order to overcome your fears, just do it. Just do exactly what you're afraid to do. Be consistent. And my tips, I guess, are like Lexi, I pray before every performance, and I think positive thoughts. And that kind of carries me through no matter how nervous I feel. So,
3: thank you.
4: Excuse me.
2: Yeah.
4: A simple thing that I always try to do is hug someone, you know, heart with heart. You just feel good, you know. I like to hurt. You saw here.
2: She was doing it before.
4: Yeah. I like to hug because it makes me feel comfortable and calm. And I think everyone can do this. It's a simple thing that you will feel good before all of the things that you want to do, especially when with someone that you love.
3: Thank you. Does anybody else want to say anything?
5: Yeah, I think it's a huge compliment that they think that we look calm and collected. I mean, you should ask my wife what I looked like last night. I mean, I couldn't sleep. I was super nervous. I was probably acting like a little kid. But I think we all go through it. Like, there's never a point in your life where getting up in front of a huge group of people isn't going to be intimidating. It's not going to be something that's scary for you. But I love the comments that were made. Just when you have that confidence in yourself to be able to say, okay, like, I am confident that I am nervous, but I'm also confident that I want to do this. I want to go out there, whether it's speaking in front of your class, whether it's getting up in front of thousands of people and singing. We all have that fear, but we all have the capability of overcoming it. So I thought their comments were perfect.
1: Do you have anything to add, Lexi?
6: I mean, you guys said it perfectly. Like Madeline, Patch, and Nicole said,
7: You said my name perfectly.
6: Oh, really? Thank you! I think that when we have nerves or fear, we have to keep trying and overcome it, because why would we want to live in the shadow of that fear forever?
7: Exactly.
6: I think you just said it perfectly. Just try and overcome your fears, because you don't want to be living in that shadow forever.
7: Exactly.
6: And it's empowering when you do succeed, because we have to remember that we do have the capability of overcoming those fears and of succeeding in what we want to do.
7: Yeah.
3: Hey, perfect. Thank you, guys. Our next question deals with the Sabbath day. And this can be difficult because it really is a personal thing. But Aubrey from Texas asked, what advice do you guys have about keeping the Sabbath day holy? And Maria from Peru asks, what can I say about the Sabbath day to a friend who's not a member?
5: Wow. Those are super, super good questions. Something that's a little difficult about the Sabbath day, I feel like a lot of questions get asked from youth and young adults and older adults about the Sabbath day, because it is such a huge question that we have. And this isn't like doctrine or anything, but my personal belief is that the reason that the commandment to honor the Sabbath day and keep it holy is so vague is simply because God trusts us. I think he knows that we know how to make good decisions. We know how to honor him. deep down in our hearts, we all know how to do it. And so if we're willing to listen to that and strive to make this day about Him, make it holy, there's a scripture in Isaiah 58 that talks about how if you'll turn your foot away from doing your own pleasure on the Sabbath day, that He will make the day become holy to you. And I think it says that He will cause you to ride upon the high places of the earth. And I have no idea what that means, but it sounds awesome. That if I'll just, for one day, if I can just put aside those things that are pleasurable to me, those things that I just enjoy doing them, but they don't necessarily point my mind to the Savior. They don't necessarily help me draw closer to Him. They're just enjoyable to me. If I'll just turn away from doing that and focus on Him, He's going to cause that I ride upon the high places of the earth. He's going to make things so much greater than I ever thought was possible. So Aubrey and Maria, those are amazing questions that you ask. Do you guys have anything to add?
6: For me, it was perfect.
2: That was great.
6: I think somebody else also asked, what can we tell our friends
5: about
6: the Sabbath day?
5: Yeah, what can they talk to their friends about?
6: Just simply say we set aside our Sabbath day for the Lord. And like you said, we do things that point our minds towards Christ. Mm-hmm. And it's as simple as that. Because we know that it is between the individual and God. And we know what helps us to point our minds towards Christ.
5: Absolutely.
1: Yeah. All right. That is fantastic advice, you guys. Thank you so much. Our next question has to do with self-image. And this is something that a lot of people, especially young girls, have been struggling with because the media seems to send so many negative messages about it. So we have a question here from a youth in Arizona who says, the world continues to pressure kids, especially girls, harder and harder to look and act a certain way. How do you deal with your own self-image and all of the worldly appearance standards that bombard us on a daily basis? And then another youth from Washington asked, sometimes I often feel worthless in the eyes of God and to my friends and family around me. I feel constantly compared to others around me and I see how much better they are than me. What can I do to combat these feelings?
6: I will take that one. I think that's something that, especially girls, but boys too, we all struggle with this every day, especially with social media. I think that we have to remember that when we are looking at social media, it is perfected, photoshopped bits of the best of people's lives. And we shouldn't be comparing our worst to their best. I think we have to remember that there's only one like that matters, one view that counts, God's.
1: Well,
6: that's all I can say about it.
8: Yeah. Can I addict something?
6: Yeah.
8: I think always the media, we are in the media, and we see how it works. And who are not in the media see that too, can see that too. And the media always put the best house that you need to have, the best body, the best clothes. I think the best house is the temple that needs to be our focus. The best body is your body. That body that gives you the opportunity to be here, to learn, and to come back to our Heavenly Father. The perfect clothes is the clothes that you would use in front of your Heavenly Father with respect. We don't need to be ashamed of believing these things. Use this kind of clothes. Have a scripture that I think it's in Romans 1:16 that said, for I'm not ashamed of the gospel of Christ. And was the Apostle Paul that was teaching the Romans? We need to listen to this today because we don't need to be ashamed of the gospel of these things. They're for us and for our salvation. So thank you, my seminary teacher. So, yeah.
1: Thank you. Thank you. Madeline?
2: So I'm actually going to sing a song that kind of goes along with this in just a second. It's an original of mine. But I've definitely had my fair share of struggle with this with this specific issue. When I was a freshman, sophomore in high school, I was going to a new big school, and for whatever reason, I just really struggled to make friends. And I have never felt so utterly alone and invisible in my entire life. I had no friends. I felt like a loner. And it was some of the lowest years of my life. It really took a toll on my self-esteem and my confidence, and I developed really bad social anxiety to the point where I was kind of a hermit. I didn't want to leave the house or even go to family parties. It just controlled my life, and I started to question everything about myself and compare myself to everybody else, and I just didn't feel good enough. I didn't love who I was. And it wasn't until later on, till after I had the opportunity to release this song, which I'm going to sing, which I actually wrote during this time. I wrote it my sophomore year of high school. It wasn't until after I released this, until after I had these certain experiences that I had, that I learned how to love myself. I finally learned that the way to truly love yourself is to remember who you are. You are sons and daughters of God. You are beautiful and amazing just the way you are. And it took me realizing that, realizing where my real worth came from. My real worth doesn't come from what the world thinks about me. It comes from what God thinks about me. And the last thing that you should be doing is comparing. Comparison is the thief of joy. And the second we start comparing, we stop progressing. And I learned that too. We weren't put on this earth to try and be like anybody else. We were put on this earth to improve ourselves and become the best that we can become. We're not going to become the best that we can become by trying to be like somebody else. And here's a fact for everybody. We're not going to be like anybody else ever. Possible. So that's what I've had to learn. And if anything, I just want to say to those that asked the question, and to everybody here and everybody watching this, that stop measuring your worth in the worldly eyes and start measuring it in the godly eyes, in the godly way. So with that, this is Irreplaceable.
3: Awesome. Thank you.
9: Thank you so much.
10: Wow.

0: course.
1: Irreplaceable.
0: Hey, how are you? So are you.
2: I was just thinking while she was singing, there's a story in the scriptures where Moses, he kind of has this incredible moment where he sees incredible things, and afterwards he comes out of this moment and he says, oh wow, now I realize that man is nothing. And sometimes I think about that. Sometimes, yeah, maybe we are nothing, but what was said earlier about there's one like that matters and there's one view that matters. And maybe the world is going to tell us that we're nothing, and maybe we are. Maybe we are nothing. But the crazy paradox of all of this is that to God, we mean everything. That although sometimes we may feel like nothing, maybe we're like, oh yeah, we really are the dust of the earth. We literally mean everything to God. And that's something that I just found was so powerful from Madeline's song, is just to recognize that you're irreplaceable. Like, that word is so perfect. Like, there's nobody that's like you. There's nobody that could possibly be like you. And the world would be a worse place if you are not in it.
3: Thank you. Thanks.
0: Thank you so much.
1: I'm sorry.
0: No, don't apologize.
1: I came across a quote earlier, and it's by Elder Holland, and it says, it is by divine design that none of the voices in God's choir are the same. And it points to that fact that we are irreplaceable, and none of us are going to be the same. And so it's fruitless to try and compare ourselves to other people and try and be like other people, because I can only be me, like you say in your song. That's really powerful, so thank you.
0: Yeah. Thank you guys for taking the time to answer that question. That was very, very helpful.
3: Mm-hmm. All right, Patch, you're a return missionary. So here's a question for you. And that question is, how can young men decide whether or not to go on a mission, and how can they prepare if they decide to go on a mission?
2: Okay.
4: No pressure.
2: All right. Again, with one of the last questions that I answered, I can't tell you what the right answer is. I can't tell you what you're supposed to do. All I can tell you is the experience that I had. I was living in Nashville at the time and was pursuing music pretty heavily. It was my full-time job. I lived with my bandmates. We were practicing all the time. And we just had the opportunity to sit down one day and evaluate where we wanted to be in our lives. And I felt so strongly that I needed to go on a mission, that that's what God was calling me to do. So about 6 months later, I left. I went to the Scotland, Ireland mission. And when I got there, it was so crazy and so much different than so much. Is that correct?
4: So different
2: than what I ever thought it was going to be. But going back to what are things that I learned and how to prepare, there are two things that my mission president taught me that are going to stick with me for the rest of my life. And one of them is to wake up with a happy expectation of the Holy Ghost. So something that my mission taught me is we can always have the Holy Ghost to be with us. And when we wake up expecting that familiar joy that comes when we feel the Holy Ghost, when we wake up and we know, okay, He is going to tell me exactly what I need to do today. That was something that always brought a lot of peace, knowing that I didn't have to do it by myself. Another thing that He taught us was to be connected with heaven. And that's something that has changed my life. That's something that still has a huge impact on what I do every single day. When I kneel down, I know God is going to answer me. I don't have to question. I don't have to wonder if He's there. I know He'll answer me, and I promise that He will answer you too. But my advice for going on a mission is probably a little bit different than any advice that you might hear. I got told, oh, it's going to be the best 2 years of your life. It's going to be amazing. It's going to be awesome. And I got there and I felt like everyone had just lied to me. I was like, this is just so hard. I was like, how do people say this is the best thing ever? And so the first thing is, I promise you that it's going to be really hard. Don't decide to go on a mission just because people tell you to. Go on a mission because you know what it's going to do for you, and you know what it's going to do for the people that you're going to be talking to every day. But know that it's going to be hard. But second, know that that cheesy thing that people say, that it's going to be the best 2 years of your life, know that that is true. That it is going to be the best 2 years of your whole life. The best 2 years for your whole life. I know my wife is here, so I have to be careful what I say. she's going to be the best 2 years of my life. But I promise you that if you go and pray to God, I promise you He's going to tell you what you need to do. I can't tell you you should or shouldn't go. I can just tell you that it was the greatest thing that God has ever done for me, apart from the atonement of Jesus Christ.
0: Thank you so much, Patch. All right, our next question actually comes from Brazil.
4: Woohoo!
0: Yeah. So, Nicole, we're going to have you translate it, if that's okay, and then we're actually going to play it from the video.
4: Okay.
0: So play it, and then you can translate it for
4: responsibility
0: everyone.
4: Responsibility right now.
5: Oi, meu nome é Luana, eu gostaria de saber como você usa seu talento para pregar o evangelho.
4: Arrasou na pergunta, Luana. I'm telling that she rock in the question. She's saying, like, how we can use our talent and music to share our testimony with everyone.
2: Awesome.
4: I think I'll take that.
5: Yeah.
4: Once I was in the school event, and I was singing, and when I was leaving the stage, one of the new girls in the school came to congratulate me, and she said, "Oh, how beautiful is your necklace? It's from Olympics." And I said, "No, it's from my church." And she said, "Oh, it's so beautiful, and to go to your church just to get one of this." And I said, "Okay, come with me in the Sunday." And she said, "Okay, but what I need to do to use this?" And I said, "Oh, you need to be virtuous. You need to keep your standards, like faith, divine nature. You need to have patience, you need to pray, you need to read a Book of Mormon." She said, "No, I cannot do this." And I started thinking about some persons are not ready to hear the gospel, to receive this testimony, but we need to be always ready to share our.
3: Thank you so much. That's a great answer.
4: Oh, thank you.
0: Any other comments from the rest of you guys?
6: I guess I'll take it. You guys are all looking all right.
3: Thank you. Thank you. Good. That was perfect.
0: So, Lexi, coming to you a little bit, we know that you, those of us who are familiar with you and your music, know that you kind of came into the music world at a really young age. So we know that you've written a song kind of about your experience. Would you mind just telling us a little bit more about that before you perform it?
6: Mm-hmm. Actually, this song... My song really actually relates to this question that was asked from Brazil. So I wrote my very first original called Tiny Voice with Steven over here and my friend Anjanette Mickelson. And it was a dream come true. I loved writing it. And at first I meant for it to represent me as a person and as an artist and my growth as a person and as an artist. And they asked, you know, how can we use our talents to share the gospel? And when I was writing it, I was thinking, it's called Tiny Voice, and I was thinking about my tiny voice and how I developed it so that I could share goodness by doing what I love. But it very soon became something that represented everyone, because everybody has something to say, and everybody feels like they may not be heard sometimes. But when we use a humble, quiet, tiny voice shared with kindness and love, it can become something really powerful. So without further ado, tiny voice.
3: All right.

0: I think definitely that's not a tiny boy.
1: I was thinking the same thing.
2: It's so ironic. Like,
0: it's perfect.
2: Amazing. So good.
3: That was great. I don't know if you said it already, but you just released that, didn't you?
4: I did. Last week, it's a single and it's been released. So, yeah.
3: Congratulations. That is amazing.
1: Yeah,
3: that is amazing.
4: Yeah. Thank you.
5: Okay. Well, we hope it's a little okay to get personal with these next couple questions. But all of us are striving to gain and keep a testimony. And Ricardo from Baja, Mexico asks, how did you know the church was true? And Polaris from Texas asked, do you have a firm testimony? And how can I find one for myself?
3: Great questions.
2: That is a great question. I have some thoughts. For me personally, first of all, thank you, Ricardo and Polaris. Hopefully I said your names right. Thank you for the questions. Personally, I think that doing the small and simple things are so vital and so important. And I think there's something that I think we take for granted a lot. And I know it sounds like a primary answer, and it's the thing that we're told every Sunday and we're reminded of all the time. Read your scriptures, pray, do all these things. But I can testify that I know that when we do these small and simple things, and that when we're consistent, that we'll be able to keep our testimony strong. And with every time that we read the scriptures, and every time that we pray, I believe that it strengthens our testimony that much more every single time. I know enough people in my life that have strayed away because they didn't do these small and simple things, or they stopped doing these small and simple things. So that for me has been extremely important in my life, and that's something that I think is just really, it's really big, I guess. Mm-hmm. I don't know.
5: Thank you. Yeah. Are there any other thoughts on that?
0: I think that a thing that I think that I... Okay.
1: You got it.
0: I think that always helped me is think like the testimony is like an ice cream. If you want an ice cream, you will need a money, and you need to want and to do something to get this money. You need to go to a store and buy the ice cream, and you just eat, right? So the money that we need is like just want. We just need to want to get a testimony. And this ice cream store, let's go to the church. You just need to go there, and there we will feel the Spirit, and definitely the Holy Ghost will be by our side. And you know that ice cream is awesome. I love ice cream.
1: The best.
0: Yeah. Sometimes you get a little frozen, right? But it's just to learn that you cannot eat, you cannot put a lot in your mouth, so God won't give you... how can I say these things? Something so heavy for you. So you always have the right thing. And the ice cream will be delicious. The gospel is awesome. Mm-hmm. You will learn a lot, and you will deserve that. You just need to want to go to the church to have an example. And Christ is the best example ever that you have to keep in the lane. And one day we will be with him if we keep in this lane. It's just one, and you will get a testimony.
5: Thank you.
2: That's awesome.
1: Yeah, thank you guys so much. All right, and we have one more question, and this is something that's something that everyone has to go through. So this question is about trials and adversity. Felipe from Sao Paulo, Brazil asked, what counsel do you have for youth to have them get through trials? And Jared from Utah asked, have any of you experienced failure in your life? And if so, how did you use faith to overcome it?
4: Can I take this one?
1: Yeah.
4: I know that trials and challenges, adversity or anxiety, they're all things that we have to go through. Nobody is exempt. Everybody goes through these things to some degree. And I know it seems silly, but it was important to me then. I was 8 years old, and I got to have a solo in a church program. And the week before, we were rehearsing, and I forgot the lyrics, and girls behind me started to giggle and laugh, and my insides just melted. And I got in the car and I started crying, and I said, I am not going back. I am not doing that. I'm giving up, and I'm not singing that again. Well, long story short, I did go back. It was a fight, but it was the right thing to do. And it's a small example, and I understand that there are trials and challenges that people face that are so much greater than forgetting the lyrics and being laughed at for it. And I've never been hungry, and I have never had to protect my loved ones' lives. I've never had to do things like that. But the principle is the same. We share the same responsibility to do the right thing, no matter what. I remember Paul said to Timothy that we should be examples of the believers in everything that we do. And following his counsel can be a daily struggle and a constant battle, but we can't ever give up. We can't ever give up. We have to keep trying, because as long as we're still fighting, we're still winning.
5: Wow.
4: Thought to say.
1: Yeah, that was beautifully put.
0: Yeah, great, Lexi. I think that one thing that always helped me is read the Book of Mormon and pray. Always want, Nang Sangpri. How can I say that? Nang Sangpri. Oh, I don't know. But it's like, want always be like, oh, I have faith. This is what I need to do. I'm learning with our diversities, you know? Sometimes it will be hard, and we will fear. But we'll be harder if we are not with the Holy Ghost by our side, if we are not reading the Book of Mormon, if we are not praying. So we will fear, but we will feel better with these things. So I always pray. And when I'm in adversity and I'm already crying like now, I'm trying to sing primary in or whatever, some NAM of the church, and this helped me. So won't be easy always. Never will be easy. When we, I dream that someday we will be in heaven, like in the seated in the table with Joseph Smith, the winner. And then they'll say, oh, it was like this and this and this. And who wants to say, oh, it was easy? I think no one wants to say that. We want to say, I work a lot, I learned a lot, and I stayed by my Heavenly Father's side.
2: Real quick, I just want to add. There's a quote that I just want to share, and it's, if God leads you to it, he will lead you through it. And that quote has helped me and carried me through some really difficult times in my life. So I just wanted to share that.
5: Thank you, Madeline.
3: Yeah, I was, I went to the temple today just to kind of get ready and kind of prepare so I could be a good instrument in the Lord's hands. And there were a lot of things that, speaking of trials and adversity, some are small and some are big, but they happened to all of us. And I was sitting there, and there were just things that were going through my mind. The devil was kind of beating the heck out of me a bit and saying, like, who are you to go and speak? Look at all of these things that are wrong with you. And I had this moment with my Heavenly Father where I prayed to him, and I said, look, like, I'm trying really hard. And then I had a moment where I said, okay, and there are some times when I don't even try, but Heavenly Father, I want to try. Even the times that I can't try, I want to try. And the Spirit was able to come and say, I know you want to try. And sometimes that's enough. Sometimes just wanting to try is able to get us to that next step. We don't have to be perfect. We don't have to kneel down, say a prayer, boom, everything's perfect and everything's fine, and we're never going to make a mistake again. Sometimes we just have to go to Heavenly Father, and we just have to say, Heavenly Father, I want to try. Please give me the strength to try.
5: Thanks, Patch.
1: Thank you so much. That was very beautiful and very helpful.
5: Those were all great responses. Thank you so much.
0: Thank you.
1: And on that note, the time for our broadcast to end is sadly almost here.
0: Oh, no. I know.
5: Guys, but thank you so much for your wonderful thoughts and testimonies and your music. I know that I've been blessed for being here tonight, for
1: Absolutely.
5: Sure.
1: Thank you. The spirit has been so strong.
0: Thank you very much.
1: And no matter where you are, we would love to hear the things that you have learned and felt throughout this broadcast. So please share them with us on social media by using the hashtag LDSFaceToFace.
5: We have one more song to hear before we go. But before we do, we'd love to hear any concluding thoughts you guys have for the youth of the church. Would that be okay?
1: All right. Awesome. And our concluding song will be Come, Come, Ye Saints. Once again, our guests will be accompanied by Stephen Nelson and the youth of Lyceum Philharmonic.
5: And after our closing remarks and song, we'll have a closing prayer given by Amber Brammer from North Salt Lake City, Utah. Lexi, let's start with you.
4: All I have to say is keep trying. Thank you to all the youth. You guys inspire me. And I'm imperfect, and I am inspired by the youth of the church. So keep being awesome.
1: Thank you. Madeline, can we hear from you?
2: Yeah. I just want to say, you know, this world, especially growing up now, this generation of youth, it's so hard to resist the temptations and resist, like we mentioned before, comparing ourselves and just feeling bad about ourselves, feeling like we're not good enough. So if there's anything that I can say, I guess, to finish off is just remember who you are. That's the most important thing. Remember where you come from and remember that you all have a purpose. We all have a purpose, and it's

0: listen to all this wonderful insight and learn and to have the Spirit with us this evening. Please bless all of us to go home safely and to be able to spread this wonderful gospel with all of those who we love. And we thank you that we were able to have the Spirit with us tonight. And for all of the music that we have heard, I say these things in the name of Jesus Christ. Amen.
1: Amen.
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3: I extol those who with loving care and compassionate concern feed the hungry, clothe the naked, and house the homeless. He who notes the sparrows fall will not be unmindful of such service.
2: Faith in Action, a show about welfare, humanitarian aid, and service around the world. Today we welcome Noma and Lawrence Bowman, who served in Vietnam, Ho Chi Minh City, as humanitarian missionaries. Welcome, Brother and Sister Bowman. It's nice to have you here today.
4: Thank you, Bob. Thank it's you. Nice to be here.
2: Have you been home for a while, or is he just still acclimating? What years were you in Vietnam?
4: We were in Vietnam 2007 to 2008.
2: When you opened that envelope and it said, you're going to Vietnam, what was your first reaction?
5: No way.
2: Okay.
5: It was a little frightening, I'll tell you that.
2: Did you request it? Did you have any idea, Brother Bowman, that Vietnam was on the list? Or it was just like, wherever you want us to go, we'll go?
4: When we submitted our papers, we did not specify any preference whatsoever. And so when we opened our letter, call letter, we were surprised to read Vietnam because we did not know the church had a presence in Vietnam. And as a matter of fact, we were not missionaries, we were humanitarian representatives.
2: Now, is this, again, let's go back, somebody who may be listening that was thinking of going on a mission, do you have the opportunity to say, I want to do a proselytizing mission, or I want to do a humanitarian mission, or do you have that choice to make, or is it, again, just whatever comes?
4: You can put a preference in the papers that you submit. We did not do that. We just submitted the papers. I don't know where I should be called. The Lord knows.
5: Bob, this was our third mission.
2: Oh, okay.
5: We served two missions, Dutch speaking. Lawrence was very fluent in Dutch.
2: Mm-hmm.
5: I served without knowing the language twice. Actually, the only requirement we put on our paper this time was, if possible, we'd like an English speaking mission.
2: Let's not go to the Netherlands again. Let's go somewhere else. Okay.
5: So that's why it was a surprise to get a Vietnamese speaking.
2: It's very interesting.
5: Calling.
2: How hard was it to leave all the children at home and decide to pack the bags and go to Vietnam? Is it 18 months? Is that the?
5: Yes, 18 months.
2: How difficult was it for both of you? What kind of, now you'd already been on two, so you're kind of aware that the Lord takes care of me during this time, but still you've got to think, man, one more. The kids changed so much.
5: That's probably one of the biggest considerations. We actually found that our families unite a little more when they don't have mom and dad to answer questions. They call a sister or a brother or work with each other. On our first mission, we had three grandbabies come into the world.
2: Mm-hmm.
5: And our daughter, who is the nurse, would get all kinds of questions. So I think it was a bonding experience for our children to have mom and dad away.
2: That's excellent. Let's talk a little bit about Vietnam. When you arrived first in the country, in summer or winter, do you recall humid or cold? What are the conditions like when you get off the airplane the first time?
4: We arrived in July, so it was hot. December is also hot. There is no cold season in Vietnam.
2: Okay.
4: There are two seasons, hot and dry and wet and dry. Wet, hot and dry and hot and wet.
5: A lot of rain.
4: And we had served in Suriname on our second mission, which is also in the tropics, and mm-hmm. So we were not surprised at the tropical climate. We were somewhat ready for the tropical climate. We liked it. You never get cold in Vietnam.
1: Just a little wet. What are the conditions like? Does the church have housing there for you? Have apartments? Are you living with other representatives there? Or were you just pretty much alone in Ho Chi Minh City?
4: The organization of which we were a part is Latter-day Saint Charities. Mm-hmm. Their headquarters is in Hong Kong. There is no facility maintained by Latter-day Saint Charities in Vietnam.
1: Okay.
4: And so obtained our own apartment, which was fortunate because we took over the apartment of the couple who left before us. Mm-hmm. And were met at the airport by the country representatives from Hanoi and the mission president. We actually were assigned under the Cambodia Phnom Penh mission, and so the mission president was our ecclesiastical leader in Cambodia. And so they met us and got us oriented to the country. The 14-hour time difference was noticeable for the first week or so. But as I say, we've served in the tropics before, so there were not really big surprises for us arriving there from a climate standpoint of climate.
1: A long way from the apartment to groceries. How did you fare with planning meals on a daily basis? And
5: our first apartment was located in an area called almost South Saigon. It was an area that has been built up recently that's about as modern as anything we have experienced in the U.S. And I found grocery stores that sold many common brands that we could buy here.
1: So not really a problem then?
5: No. The beautiful part is that there were a lot of fresh fruits and vegetables and locally grown things. However, we were steered clear of some foods because of the danger of contamination.
4: Mm-hmm. Lettuce, for example, we did not eat lettuce.
1: Oh, okay. My wife would die.
5: I just about did. No fresh salads for a year and a half.
1: What is the first project that you tackled? You get in there and get used to the time and getting used to the food and the people and the rain. And what is the first thing you decide we're going to take care of, we're going to do right now for?
5: I think one of our first projects was already arranged for us. The couple previous to us had ordered wheelchairs, and they come in cartons of 250 wheelchairs per carton, and we had a wheelchair distribution scheduled very soon, within the first 2 months of our arrival in Ho Chi Minh City.
1: How is it determined who gets the wheelchairs? Is there an organization that says we need them here, or how does that work?
4: Latter-day Saint Charities is organized as a non-governmental organization, NGO, under the country of Vietnam. We don't know who needs things like wheelchairs, and so we always work through local NGOs, and they then found the people who were in need of wheelchairs, and we worked then to supply the wheelchairs to them so that they could then distribute the wheelchairs to the needy. Then we would have a ceremony where a number of recipients would be present, and we would then officially hand over the wheelchairs to these recipients through working through the NGO.
1: Some touching experiences, I would
5: very
1: imagine.
5: Very touching. The people would wear a name plaque and their birth age. And through an interpreter, we could talk to these people and say how long they'd been waiting for a wheelchair and how grateful they were to finally have some mobility. We distributed a few wheelchairs and went right to some homes. This was through the women's organization. And these women had been confined to their homes for literally years and now were grateful to have a wheelchair to make them a little more mobile.
1: That's amazing. What blessing! What a blessing it is to see this for you and for
5: yes.
1: the people who are receiving these wheelchairs.
4: One thing the wheelchairs do for the people is give them mobility so that they become more self-sufficient. The goal of Latter-day Saint Charities is to be sure that we aid people wherever possible to become more self-sufficient. And so we were happy to be part of that effort.
1: What other projects were you involved in, Brother Bowman?
4: We were involved in supplying a clean water system to an orphanage for the handicapped. They had a well on the premises that supplied water that they could use for washing, but the water was not potable. And so by working through the NGO that was in charge of this orphanage, we were able to request and get approval for a water filtration system, which we then put in. And then we were given the blessing of turning the spigot for the first time, and the handicapped children would come up with their jugs, and we would fill them for them with clean water for the first time.
1: Things we just take for granted every day are such a challenge for these people. What are the people like in Vietnam?
4: Oh, they're wonderful people. They're very much home-oriented, and they revere their ancestors. And that's the culture that we come from. And so we felt very comfortable, and I think they did with us. We could tell them about our families and how important they are to us. And then we got to meet a number of people and get better acquainted with them. And they would send us pictures of their families. And we've kept in touch since we've returned also. So that's very important to them. And they're just kind. One thing that we appreciated very much. The traffic is quite heavy in Ho Chi Minh City. There are some 5 million motorbikes, they tell us, in a country, in a city of about 10 million people. So sometimes at the roundabouts, where we'd have to cross the street, we would stand there bewildered, and inevitably a Vietnamese person would come up and take us by the arm and take us across the street. We appreciated that. They're just very considerate of others.
1: That's really something. Do you find many who speak English in the country?
4: The young people are learning English, mm-hmm. and so they know English to some extent. We were able to teach English on a couple of occasions, and the advantage that we brought to our English teaching was that the people then could hear a native English person speaking. One of our assignments was not to displace a teacher, and so we would assist a teacher, an English teacher, who would then teach the class, and then we'd get involved in conversation and back and forth discussion with the students so they could hear how English is used.
5: Mm. We had one experience with an English school where they asked if we would come and help channel the students into which class they should take. We could ask them questions and kind of assess where they were on their English learning skills. And this was kind of fun. We would interview these students.
1: What is the system like? Most young people have the opportunity in Ho Chi Minh City to attend school?
4: Yes. The schools are attended. People attend schools, pretty much everyone in Ho Chi Minh City.
1: Is there an opportunity to further their education, or is that for a select few, or do you know how that works there?
4: There are a number who go on to higher education. There were a number of higher education facilities, institutions in Ho Chi Minh City, and we know people who went to them. And then some people also get the permission to go overseas and study. And so a number of Vietnamese students actually come to the United States.
1: The country, I have visions of or the rainy season, and I have visions of palm trees or whatever, a lot of vegetation, a lot of just strikingly beautiful country. Is this correct? Is it when you get on the outskirts of town, or is it more barren? What does Vietnam look like? What does it look like around Ho Chi Minh City?
5: It is beautiful. Exotic flowers that we don't see, of course, in Utah grow everywhere. And orchids. Our neighbor had orchids in her courtyard, in her front yard. Just beautiful flowers. And, of course, they are very artistic as well. And even their flower shops and their vegetable markets are just artistically, you'll see just rows of beautiful, colorful vegetables and fruits.
1: So even shopping, there's this artistic kind of display. Yes. in the fruits and vegetables. And
5: yes.
1: It's just amazing. Okay, we've talked about that you were in helping with orphans, with water, with wheelchairs, and teaching English. What are some of the other things that you were able to accomplish while you were there?
5: One of my favorite projects was we were able to locally produce 400 newborn kits. I had done those with relief societies here, you know, put in some things that you would give to a mother in a third world country, but we were able to produce them right there. We had a source through our relief society president who actually made the little gowns and the little footies and hand covers and bibs and hats, and we were able to put those together and distribute them to two different hospitals to 400 mothers. And what a joy that was to see them holding their little babies and receive this little gift from Latter-day Saint Charities.
1: Very nice. Brother Bowman, what else were you involved in while you were there?
4: Well, our emphasis, once again, was to try to help people become more self-sufficient. Mm-hmm. And so one of the projects that we had was to supply sewing machines to poor schools to give equipment to train the students with a skill they could use. And so by learning to sew on our sewing machines, then they could go out and get a job in industry. And so that was another project that we had.
1: There, it just seems almost endless. Did you find it sometimes a little frustrating because you wanted to do so much and yet it was kind of difficult to really get in and do the things you wanted to do? Or were things just open to you? Anything you wanted to do, you could get done?
4: Well, once again, we worked only through local organizations, and so we would talk with them to see what their needs were, and then we would choose something that we thought was in line with the goal of Latter-day Saint Charities. As an example of what we would not build a building, for example.
1: Mm-hmm.
4: That requires maintenance, and we let other organizations build buildings, and then we would come in and give some equipment to use in the building. And so that gave us a focus, and we worked then well with other organizations who did their work, and then we did our work.
1: Did you find that NGOs were coming to you looking for assistance, or did you have to approach them generally?
4: We had a list of NGOs to contact from the previous couple that was there. And so we made these contacts, and there were ample projects that needed help that we could participate in.
1: What is the process, Brother Bowman? You are contacted by an NGO who needs something. Is there paperwork involved? Is there an email to someone in Hong Kong? How do you get the process started to get funding or to get the equipment that you need?
4: We would need to get a clear idea of what they needed, and also costs. And we would submit the proposal to our country directors in Hanoi, who would then forward our proposal to the Latter-day Saint Charities headquarters in Hong Kong. And if at both of these levels the project was approved, then the funds would be made available to us, and we could then go with the NGO representatives to purchase the equipment.
1: And the equipment you would attempt to purchase locally, I assume?
4: Yeah, as much as possible, we'd always attempt to purchase the equipment locally.
1: Going back to the sewing machines, is this something that you did from start to finish, or was this in process when you got there?
4: This was a project that had been done before with other groups, and then we continued that with our groups. We didn't want to have a long-term relationship. Our idea was to do something that would help the people become self-sufficient, and then we would move on to something else. And so there really isn't a long-term relationship. We'll give you sewing machines this year, and 3 years later we'll give you new ones. That isn't the way we operated. Mm-hmm. And so we were able to then to find other needs where sewing machines might be useful.
1: There perhaps are people who are a little cynical about some of the LDS charities who might say, oh, we're just doing this to generate new members of the church. But in your case, they never know where this comes from. Is that correct?
4: That is correct. The name of the NGO was Latter-day Saint Charities, and no one ever tied that to the church because they don't know the name of the church. And so this was a pure humanitarian effort on the part of Latter-day Saint Charities with the people.
1: When you get up every morning, it's got to be just a great feeling that we're going to do something that's going to change some lives today. You're going to bless some people. How did you feel? Let me be the devil's advocate for a moment. Did you sometimes get tired of it? Did you get a little weary of it? Or was it something every day that you were just excited to do?
5: Well, it was a little frustrating, I'll just tell you that, because the projects didn't come every day. So we had a little downtime where we'd have to search our souls and say, okay, where can we inquire for more humanitarian service? Because we were limited somewhat because of the approval process that we'd have to go through. So there were some days that were a little frustrating. We couldn't just go out on the street and look for projects that we thought would really be a humanitarian effort, but we had to soul search and find someone to sponsor us.
1: Asking the Lord, what can I do today?
5: Yes.
1: Help me to find something that we can do to help.
5: Yes.
1: The church is not officially recognized in Vietnam.
4: That is correct.
1: So Sunday rolls around, and what do the Bowmans do for sacrament meeting in Ho Chi Minh City?
4: There's a thriving branch in Ho Chi Minh City, and so we would take a taxi and go to the church building for a sacrament meeting. They had the full program there, sacrament meeting, Sunday school, and then Relief Society, primary and priesthood. So we carried on normally in that regard.
1: How about Relief Society, Sister Bowman? What was that like?
5: Well, I attended Relief Society only once. Mm-hmm. The first Sunday we arrived, they said, do you play the piano at all? And I was asked to play the piano in primary. So for 18 months, I served in the primary and just loved the children. We had children from Korea, from Switzerland, from Vietnam, of course, from the U.S., whose parents were all there working, and we had a delightful primary. Sometimes I was primary. I would do sharing time and singing time and play and lead and teach a lesson and no lesson materials, and I went on the internet a lot and found a lot of teaching materials and had a glorious experience.
1: With all these languages, and you're singing primary hymns, in what language?
5: We sang in English.
1: In English.
5: Uh-huh. There were a few of the songs in a songbook that were in Vietnamese, and once we had a counselor and a president who was Vietnamese and could help, then we could do both. But mostly, for the first couple of months, I was teaching the English class, and we had a teacher who would teach the Vietnamese students.
1: How about sacrament meeting, Brother Bowman, in Vietnamese or in English? What was the case there?
4: Sacrament meeting was held in Vietnamese. And then we would wear earphones and have an interpreter translate to English.
1: You had, I would assume, an interpreter and or a driver with you available every day. How did that work?
4: We had no interpreter available every day. We had no driver.
1: Oh.
4: We did not drive in Vietnam. We took taxis everywhere we needed to go. And the NGOs then, when we met with them, had an interpreter that would help us.
1: I'd like to finish today by asking you to think for just a moment about one story that strikes you as perhaps the most touching or the most significant of your mission. I'll give you a chance to think about it, or if you're ready, but something that, as you look back, this was the moment. This was something that brought the tears or the pride or something to your mind. Anything that comes to mind at the moment?
5: Well, I can think of two, and maybe...
1: Two's fine.
5: Lawrence could tell about Nick, and then I'll tell about Sam.
4: Nick is not his Vietnamese name. We call him Nick because we can't pronounce their names properly. But he worked in the market where we shopped. And we would shop typically once a week. And we didn't think too much about our being there in the market or being observed. But he came up to us after we'd gone several weeks to the market and introduced himself and asked what we were doing. He said he'd noticed us. He said, you're always cheerful. We tend to be a cheerful group, couple anyway, but he noticed us like this. And so we got to be friends with this young man. And he came to our apartment to visit with us, and eventually he found out where the church was. We could not really officially invite people, but he found out where the church was and came to church a couple times, and then he moved from the area. But this was a very heartwarming thing. We didn't do anything other than just be ourselves, but there's something that attracted this young man to us.
1: It'll be interesting. Hopefully you can hear from him at some time that he's joined and his little family there somewhere in Vietnam. Sister Bowman, your experience.
5: When we went to the orphanage where we supplied the water purification system, we were shown the various areas, and the handicapped people were incredible with their talents and their skills that they were learning so they could be self-sufficient once they reached an age they could leave the orphanage. And we met a little gal, her name was Sam, who was mostly immobile. She was deformed in her arms and scooted around on the floor all the time. But she painted. She held the brush in her toes. I brought a couple of paintings I'll show you after the broadcast, just so you can see. She was incredible, and she would just hug me every time we would see her. And she showed us some of her paintings, and we asked if we could buy them. And of course, she wouldn't sell them to us. She gave them to us, but we were able to give a little money to the headmistress so they could promote some of the things that she would need.
1: And always a smile on her face.
5: Always a smile, and full of hugs and loves. And we watched her. She signed the photograph for us with her toes.
1: Interesting. For the moment, I can't help but notice a very striking blue tie that you're wearing. And you say there's a little history to this today.
4: Yeah, yes, there is. This was given to me by the dear people in Vietnam. They're always doing things for us. They would bring food to us, and they couldn't do enough for us, basically. And when we were about to leave, they gave me this tie, and it's a treasure for me because it reminds me always of our time in Vietnam and the wonderful people we met there.
1: We'll make sure that tie plus pictures of Brother and Sister Bowman are up on the program as well. Thank you very much for coming. We appreciated this visit today, and we appreciate your service, and we hope that there are many listening who will say, okay, we can do this. Let's get out of the easy chair and talk to the bishop and get this process going. Thanks for coming by.
4: Thank you very much, Bob.

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2: 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We love sharing recent conference messages with you to brighten and uplift your day. Today's message is called Building a Life Resistant to the Adversary from Elder Jorge F. Ceballos. We know these inspired words can help you draw closer to the Savior Jesus Christ and find strength, comfort, and peace in Him.
1: Over the years, from this beautiful pulpit at the Conference Center, we have received magnificent counsel, inspiration, instruction, and revelation. On occasion, speakers have used comparisons associated with their areas of knowledge and experience to illustrate clearly and powerfully a principle of the gospel of Jesus Christ. In this way, for example, we have learned about airplanes and flights in which a tiny initial deviation can lead us to a place far from our original destination. Also in this way, we have learned from a comparison of the function of our physical heart with the powerful change of heart required to respond to the Lord's invitation to follow Him. This time, I would like to humbly add a comparison inspired from an area in the field of my professional preparation. I'm referring to the world of civil engineering. From the beginning of my university studies, I dream of the day when I would complete the requirements to be qualified to take the class that would teach me how to design buildings and other structures that could then be considered anti-seismic. The day finally arrived for my first class on this subject. The first words from the professor were the following. You're surely anxious to begin this course and learn how to design anti-seismic structures, to which many of us eagerly nodded our heads. Then the professor said, I'm sorry to tell you that this is not possible, for I cannot teach you how to design a building that is against, that is anti, or that is opposed to an earthquake. This makes no sense, he said, because earthquakes will occur anyway, whether we like it or not. Then he added, what I can teach you is how to design structures that are seismic resistant, a structure that can resist the forces coming from an earthquake, so that the structure remains standing without suffering any serious damage and can then continue offering the service for which it had been conceived. The engineer makes the calculations that indicate the dimensions, the qualities and characteristics of the foundations, columns, beams, concrete slabs, and other structural elements being designed. These results are translated into plans and technical specifications, which must be strictly followed by the builder in order for the work to materialize and thus fulfill the purpose for which it was designed and is being built. Although more than 40 years have passed since that first class in seismic resistant engineering, I perfectly remember the moment when I began to acquire a deeper, more complete understanding of the vital importance that this concept would be present in the structures that I would design in my future professional life. But not only that, but even more important, that it would be permanently present in the edification of my own life and in those over whom I might exercise a positive influence. How blessed we are to count on a knowledge of the plan of salvation created by our Heavenly Father, to have the restored gospel of Jesus Christ, and to rely on the inspired direction of living prophets. All the former constitute the divinely plans and the technical specifications that teach us clearly how to construct happy lives, lives that are resistant to sin, resistant to temptation, resistant to attacks from Satan, who is desperately seeking to frustrate our eternal destiny to be together with our Heavenly Father and with our beloved families. The Savior himself, at the beginning of his ministry, was left to be tempted of the devil. But Jesus emerged successful from that great trial. How would having had an attitude of anti-Satan or anti-temptation have served him? What made Jesus emerge triumphant from these most difficult moments was his spiritual preparation, which permitted him to be in a condition to resist the temptations of the adversary. What were some of the factors that helped the Savior to be prepared for that crucial moment? First, he had fasted for 40 days and 40 nights, a fast that must have been accompanied by constant prayer. So, although physically weak, his spirit was very strong. Even though, fortunately, we are not asked to fast for such a duration, rather for only 24 hours and once a month, fasting brings us a spiritual strength and prepares us to be resistant to the trials of this life. In the second place, in the account of the temptations to which the Savior was submitted, we see that he always answered Satan having scriptures in his mind, quoting them and applying them at the right moment. When Satan tempted him to convert the stones into bread so that he could satisfy his hunger from his long fast, the Lord said to him, "It is written, man shall not live by bread alone, but by every word that proceedeth out of the mouth of God." Then, when the Lord was on the pinnacle of the temple, the devil tried to tempt him to demonstrate his power, to which the Lord answered with authority, "It is written again, thou shalt not tempt the Lord thy God." And to Satan's third attempt, the Lord responded, "It is written, thou shalt worship the Lord thy God, and him only shalt thou serve." The event of an earthquake leaves its mark even on structures that were correctly designed and built. Such consequences as perhaps some cracks, fallen furniture or ceilings, broken windows, etc. But this well-designed and well-built edifice will fulfill its purpose of protecting its occupants, and with some repairs, it will recuperate its original condition. In similar fashion, the buffetings of the adversary can also cause cracks or some partial damage in our lives, in spite of our efforts to build our lives according to the perfect divine design. These cracks can manifest themselves through feelings of sadness or remorse for having committed some errors and for not having done everything perfectly, or for feeling that we are not as good as we want to be. But what is truly relevant is that for having followed the divine design plans and specifications, that is, the gospel of Jesus Christ, we are still standing. The structure of our lives has not been demolished because of the adversary's efforts or for difficult situations that we have had to face. Rather, we are ready to move forward. The joy promised in the scriptures as the purpose of our existence should not be understood to mean that we will have no difficulties or sorrows, that we have no cracks as consequences of the temptations, of adversity, or from the actual trials of our earth life. This joy has to do with Nephi's perspective on life when he said, "Having seen many afflictions in the course of my days, nevertheless, having been highly favored of the Lord in all my days." All his days, even the days that Nephi suffered during the incomprehension and rejections of his own brothers, even when they tied him up on the ship, even the day that his father Lehi passed away, even when Laman and Lemuel became mortal enemies of his people. Even in those difficult days, Nephi felt highly favored of the Lord. We can have the tranquility of knowing that the Lord will never permit us to be tempted beyond what we can resist. Alma invites us to watch and pray continually, that we may not be tempted above that which we can bear, and thus be led by the Holy Spirit, becoming humble, meek, submissive, patient, full of love, and all long-suffering. The same can be applied to the trials of life. Ammon reminds us of the words of the Lord, "Go and bear with patience thine afflictions, and I will give unto you success." The Lord always provides us with an escape when we face adversity, temptation, incomprehension, infirmities, and even death. He has said, "And now verily I say unto you, and what I say unto one, I say unto all, be of good cheer, little children, for I am in your midst, and I have not forsaken you." He will never abandon us. I pray that we may continue to build our lives following the plans and technical specifications of the divine design authored by our Father and achieved through our Savior Jesus Christ. Thus, because of the grace that reaches us through the atonement of our Savior, we will be successful in constructing a life resistant to sin, resistant to temptation, and strengthened to endure the sad, difficult times in our lives. And furthermore, we will be in condition to access all the blessings promised through the love of our Father and our Savior. In the name of Jesus Christ, amen.
3: Amen.
2: That was the talk, Building a Life Resistant to the Adversary, from Elder Jorge F. Ceballos in the Saturday afternoon session of the 192nd Semiannual General Conference of the Church of Jesus Christ of Latter-day Saints in October 2022. 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And along those same lines, if this podcast is helping you in your efforts to continue learning from General Conference, we'd love to hear. 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

0: 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From the Church of Jesus Christ of Latter-day Saints.
1: Ministering Principles. Ministering to those with physical health challenges. We can be the Savior's hands to comfort and help. Illness, allergy, disability, or age can affect a member's ability to worship or serve. If ministering brothers and sisters are sensitive to these needs, there are many ways to help members who have physical challenges to better enjoy the blessings of the gospel. After a young mother was diagnosed with cancer, she felt alone and filled with fear. But as the news of her illness spread throughout her ward, she was soon surrounded by the love and concern of her fellow sisters. As her difficult treatments began, sisters drove her to her appointments and sat with her during long chemotherapy sessions. They prayed with her, encouraged her, brought her the few treats she could eat, and brought meals to her family week after week. Other sisters took time away from their own busy lives to clean her house. One sister knew certain treatments would make it hard to fall asleep, so she planned late-night visits to watch comedy movies. Instead of tossing in bed, the young mother was able to turn away from fears for a while and feel the healing power of laughter and friendship. Through these ministrations, priesthood blessings, and ward fasts, she was carried through an extremely difficult time, and strong bonds of love grew between all who were involved. Ministering to those with health challenges isn't always easy, but we can follow the Savior's example in reaching out to our brothers and sisters in love when health challenges occur. We can be His hands to comfort and help those around us, including those whose challenges aren't readily visible to our physical eyes. Ideas to consider. 1. Respect their privacy. Some people are embarrassed about health issues that might not bother you at all. Always ask if it is okay to share their situation with others before you do. 2. Encourage standard medical care. Avoid recommending health products or services that are unproven or outside of standard medical care. Share ideas and experiences as you feel prompted, but encourage others to do their own research and to counsel with trained medical professionals. 3. Serve them and pray for them. When people face occasional short-term health problems or predictable situations like childbirth or surgery, your service, meals, kindness, and prayers show you care. In an emergency, your immediate willingness to help can be invaluable. 4. Help empower them. Especially when people face serious or long-term health problems, they need more than your help or service, as crucial as those are. They may also need help learning to do the following for themselves. A. Identify their needs. What do they know so far about their condition? How do they feel about it? What are their immediate and future worries and needs? Listen with compassion and without judgment to help them honestly face what is real. B. Remember their strengths. Ask about other kinds of adversity they have faced and what they learned from those experiences. Point out positive qualities, values, and skills you've noticed they have. Ask what personal values are most important to them to live in this new situation. How could they live those values? C. Create a plan. What decisions need to be made soon, and what additional information do they need to make those decisions? What immediate help or resources do they need, and what will they need long term? What options do they see? What are the pros and cons of each? 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E. Invite the Spirit. 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For additional resources, see page 17 of this issue. Read by Wes Nelson.
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6: The Essential Role of Revelation by Elder Terrence M. Vinson of the Presidency of the 70. Revelation is an essential factor in knowing the things of God. They cannot be learned solely by study and reason. The Lord's admonition to us with respect to learning is clear. He tells us, "And as all have not faith, seek ye diligently, and teach one another words of wisdom. Yea, seek ye out of the best books words of wisdom. Seek learning, even by study and also by faith." Doctrine and Covenants 88, verse 118. The Lord is saying that both knowledge and wisdom are necessary. As stated simply in the words of this proverb from Guinea, West Africa, "Knowledge without wisdom is like water in the sand." A more complete explanation of the importance of both knowledge and wisdom is given in the words of Jacob, son of Lehi. "Oh, that cunning plan of the evil one! Oh, the vainness and the frailties and the foolishness of men! When they are learned, they think they are wise, and they hearken not unto the counsel of God, for they set it aside, supposing they know of themselves. Wherefore their wisdom is foolishness, and it profiteth them not, and they shall perish. But to be learned is good, if they hearken unto the counsels of God." 2 Nephi 9, verses 28 and 29. Here we have a hint at how to find wisdom. We must hearken to the counsels of God. As the Lord has said concerning those who put their trust in Him, "Their wisdom shall be great, and their understanding reach to heaven. And before them the wisdom of the wise shall perish, and the understanding of the prudent shall come to naught. For by my Spirit will I enlighten them, and by my power will I make known unto them the secrets of my will. Yea, even those things which eye has not seen, nor ear heard, nor yet entered into the heart of man." Doctrine and Covenants 76, verses 9 and 10. But most people do not understand this, or do not live it. For them, education is purely an intellectual pursuit. We are easily indoctrinated in modern society to believe that we can really only know something through our intellects and our physical senses. There's no tolerance in the modern world for things that can't be proven scientifically. Nobel Prize-winning Russian novelist Alexander Solzhenitsyn expressed the idea that the problems of the Western world began in the Renaissance. He indicated that the thought processes enshrined during the Renaissance did not see in the existence of man any higher task than the attainment of happiness on earth. Modern Western civilization has developed on the dangerous trend to worship man and his material needs. We have placed too much hope in political and social reforms, only to find that we were being deprived of our most precious possession, our spiritual life. Two ways to know. Latter-day Saints understand that there are, instead, two different ways of knowing things: scientifically, through the use of reasoning and the physical senses, and spiritually, through revelation and the spiritual senses. The experiences that my wonderful wife Kay and I have been blessed to enjoy in West Africa have reinforced for us the power of knowing spiritually. Many West Africans dream dreams or see visions that have spiritual implications for them and for their families. Like others, I have not always clearly understood what it means to know spiritually. As a young man, I met a beautiful young lady who was a member of The Church of Jesus Christ of Latter-day Saints. I had never before heard of this church. Having grown up in a different Christian church, I felt that to accept the teachings of the Restored Church, I needed to be totally convinced intellectually that my previous beliefs were mistaken and that these new teachings were truly teachings of the gospel that Jesus Christ had previously established. Several consecutive sets of missionaries taught me, but I always had questions for them. When they could not answer my questions, they would go away and then return the following week with the answers. By then, I had more questions. This continued for several weeks as I tried to receive an intellectual conversion. Then, one day as I sat in a church meeting, I felt clearly this message from the Holy Ghost. Terry, all of your questions have answers. It's not important for you to know them all now. As the questions come to you, they will be answered, but I need you to act and to be baptized now. Do you see what had happened? My study and pondering gave rise to revelation. I immediately acted and was baptized. Over the subsequent 44 years, the prophecy contained in that revelation has been fulfilled. All of my questions have been answered, including those I had not even considered 44 years ago. President Dallin H. Oaks, first counselor in the First Presidency, has spoken about the different ways of knowing.

it is still important. The idea that all important knowledge is based on scientific evidence is simply untrue. While there are some evidences for gospel truths, for example, see Psalm 19, verse 1, and Helaman 8, verse 24, scientific methods will not yield spiritual knowledge. This is what Jesus taught in response to Simon Peter's testimony that he was the Christ. "Blessed art thou, Simon Bar-Jonah, for flesh and blood, or we might say logic or the physical senses, hath not revealed it unto thee, but my Father which is in heaven." Matthew 16, verse 17. The Apostle Paul explained this. In a letter to the Corinthian saints, he said, "The things of God knoweth no man, but by the Spirit of God." 1 Corinthians 2, verse 11. Also John 14, verse 17. In contrast, we know the things of man by the ways of man. "But the natural man receiveth not the things of the Spirit of God, for they are foolishness unto him. Neither can he know them, because they are spiritually discerned." 1 Corinthians 2, verse 14. The Book of Mormon teaches that God will manifest the truth of spiritual things unto us by the power of the Holy Ghost. See Moroni 10, verses 4 and 5. In modern revelation, God promises us that we will receive knowledge by His telling us in our mind and in our heart by the Holy Ghost. D&C 8, verses 1 and 2. This is revelation. The witness of the Holy Ghost. President Oakes continued, "One of the greatest things about our Heavenly Father's plan for His children is that each of us can know the truth of that plan for ourselves. That revealed knowledge does not come from books, from scientific proof, or from intellectual pondering. As with the Apostle Peter, we can receive that knowledge directly from our Heavenly Father through the witness of the Holy Ghost. When we know spiritual truths by spiritual means, we can be just as sure of that knowledge as scholars and scientists are of the different kinds of knowledge they have acquired by scientific methods." Although spiritual knowledge and intellectual knowledge are different, both are important. To comprehend the things of the world, we must be intellectually enlightened. To know and understand the things of God, we must be spiritually enlightened. Revelation is an essential factor in knowing the things of God. The things of God cannot be learned solely by study and reason. Note also that study and reason precede revelation, and the intellect will confirm the revelation. But it's not the intellectual confirmation that's most important. It's the revealed truth and our acting on it. We learn through study and faith. D&C 9, verses 7 through 9, and section 88, verse 118. Some things of this world are unseen, as indicated by the Apostle Paul. "While we look not at the things which are seen, but at the things which are not seen. For the things which are seen are temporal, but the things which are not seen are eternal." 2 Corinthians 4, verse 18. As we think about this, it makes perfect sense in a plan of salvation that is completely just and fair. You have all been in high school or college classes with people of greater or lesser intellect than yourself. A good portion of our intelligence is due to genetics. How fair would it be if God favored people of greater intellect over those with lesser ability by making the acceptance of gospel truths a function of our intellects? Why would He give some an advantage based on inherited intellect? He would not, and He does not. Rather, we learn spiritual truths as a function of our spiritual receptivity. Such is a spiritual gift, nurtured by individual faith, prayer, humility, and goodness, as well as a desire to respond and to act. Despite the apparent conflict between reason and revelation, the rational view and the religious view of the world are not opposites of one another. The religious view, at least the view of a religion that is undiluted by apostasy, includes reason as well as revelation, and it embraces the truths determined by both. In contrast, the rational view excludes what is spiritually revealed. Have faith, seek, and teach. Let's examine in greater detail Doctrine and Covenants section 88, verse 118. "And as all have not faith, seek ye diligently, and teach one another words of wisdom. Yea,

0: seek ye out of the best books words of wisdom. Seek learning, even by study, and also by faith. The teachings of this verse are critical. First, the Lord tells us that a basic human problem is a lack of faith. Second, he says that we must seek diligently, not superficially. Third, we teach one another. This is an exercise in mutual help and mutual growth, one individual to another. See D&C 84, verse 106. Our focus should not just be on acquiring knowledge, but also on acquiring wisdom, the practical application of knowledge for purposes of good. Finally, these things are acquired through both study and faith, with faith being a word that encompasses our acting on what we believe in order to gain knowledge and wisdom. Clearly, we have a responsibility to know by both reason and revelation, with revelation being an essential component for spiritual knowledge and wisdom. That skill is exemplified by our prophet, President Russell M. Nelson. I assure you that he is a man of both the highest intellect and the highest faith, who depends on revelation and who receives it in absolute abundance. The consequence of this is his powerful relationship with the Savior, and just as powerful a relationship with others. When you associate with President Nelson, you can both see and feel his love, just as we will all one day see and feel the love of our Savior as we stand before him. Then we will be overcome by his undying and incomprehensible love for us individually. I have learned this truth through reason and through revelation. The more powerful of these two in knowing this and other spiritual realities has been the latter, revelation. My witness is born of the myriad spiritual experiences I have been blessed to see, feel, and receive. 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
1: 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Presenting on Classic Conference Talks, President Ezra Taft Benson's address, A Sacred Responsibility, from the April 1986 Sunday afternoon session. At the time, President Benson was the prophet of the church.
2: I have always felt, my brethren and sisters, that the singing of the song, "We Thank Thee, O God, for a Prophet," extends back to our first prophet, Joseph Smith, and each succeeding president. This song you've just heard is a favorite of mine. I love it with all my heart. My beloved brethren and sisters, I wish to testify to you that the Lord Jesus Christ stands at the head of his church. Even the Church of Jesus Christ of Latter-day Saints. We are his earthly stewards. We hold his priesthood, administer his ordinances, preach his gospel, and build up his kingdom. I have not serious words to express my gratitude to God, the Father of our spirits, to our Lord and Savior Jesus Christ, and to the Holy Ghost, the testator. I wish to convey my appreciation to all those who have raised their hands in a covenant to the Lord to sustain me. I have felt the expression of your hearts and your commitment to the Lord as your hands pointed heavenward. I'm reminded how Moses, up on the hill, raised his arms for the victory of the armies of Israel. As long as his arms were raised, Israel prevailed. But when they dropped from weariness, then the enemy prevailed. And so Aaron and Hur stayed up his hands, and one by one, on the one side and on the other, and Israel was victorious. So will we be victorious as we hold up the arms of the Lord's anointed servants. I know that. I have been aware of those who preceded me in this office as president of the church. I have felt very keenly my dependence upon the Lord and the absolute necessity of relying upon him for his direction in the conduct of the affairs of the church, as those in the past have done. I have been blessed in mortality with noble parents and supportive brothers and sisters, 11 of them. God raised up for me a choice companion. In her stewardship from the Lord, she has lived outside herself in love by being a great helpmate and noble mother. Our children have been loyal to the Lord and to us. I am grateful for the strong counselors whom the Lord has provided me, President Gordon B. Hinckley and President Thomas S. Monson. Both have been prepared by the Lord for the labor they are performing. Each has been and is now a great blessing to the kingdom of God, and I thank him for them. I love the members of the Council of the Twelve, with whom I have been privileged to labor most closely over the years. It has been also a joy to serve with members of the First Quorum of 70 and the presiding bishopric. There is a great spirit of unity among the general authorities of the church. That unity is very real and most important, for the Lord has said, if ye are not one, ye are not mine. We shall continue to work together as brethren, united in one purpose, to move forward the work of the Lord. We are so appreciative of the great and loyal support of the leaders and members of the church throughout the world. Many have written and given assurances of their love and prayers. We stand in need of that prayerful support every day. What a privilege it is to have been in the service of the kingdom of God. In this work, it is the spirit that counts wherever we serve. I know I must rely on the spirit. Let us obtain the spirit and be faithful members of the church, devoted children and parents, effective home teachers, edifying instructors, inspired ward and stake leaders. God bless you all for your noble labors in building the kingdom. If there be any divisions among us, let us set aside anything of this kind and join ranks in the great responsibility to move forward the work of the Lord. If there are those who have become disaffected, we reach out to you in the pure love of Christ and stand ready to help assist you and welcome you back in the full fellowship in the Church of Christ. I have a sacred responsibility to fulfill the threefold mission of the Church. First, to teach the gospel to the world. Second, to strengthen the membership of the Church, wherever they may be found. And third, to move forward the work of salvation for the dead. Let us consider each of these in turn as I make these brief remarks. The world needs the gospel, and we are charged by command of the Lord through our Abrahamic lineage to spread it. Every young man in this church should be qualified for a mission and then should go. Many sisters may also serve missions. I am grateful my wife went on a mission and that we have granddaughters and grandsons in the mission field today. There is no greater joy than bringing souls to Christ. Participation in this great work blesses the convert, blesses the missionary, and blesses those who support the missionary. Many older couples may serve missions. In so doing, they will find that a mission blesses their children, their grandchildren, and their great-grandchildren. I know whereof I speak. In a way that not otherwise could be done. It will set a great example to their posterity. I am so glad my father accepted a mission call, leaving mother at home with seven children, and with the eighth being born while he was in the mission field. His letters, which my faithful mother read to us children, brought a spirit of missionary work into that home that never left it. All the sons went on at least one mission, and eventually all of the daughters served missions. The second mission of the church is to strengthen the membership of the church. We need to learn the will of the Lord for us and do it, as President Kimball has emphasized. His will is made manifest through the standard works, his anointed servants, and personal revelation. There is a book we need to study daily, both as individuals and as families. Namely, the Book of Mormon. I love that book. It is the book that will get a person nearer to God by abiding by its precepts than any other book. President Romney recommended studying it a half hour each day. I commend that practice to you. I've always enjoyed reading the scriptures and do so on a daily basis individually and with my beloved wife. Children, support your parents in their efforts to have daily family scripture study. Pray for them as they pray for you. The adversary does not want scripture study to take place in our homes. And so he will create problems if he can, but we must persist. Perhaps each family member can take a turn reading a verse at a time. Comments could follow. Maybe you can study by subject. Perhaps assignments might be made. The third mission of the church is to move forward the work of salvation for the dead. As a child, I appreciated the reverent discussions I had with my mother as she ironed the temple clothing. I am grateful for the weekly temple sessions that Sister Benson and I enjoy together. The temple is the house of the Lord. Our attendance there blesses the dead, also blesses ourselves, for it is a house of revelation. Now we must work together to accomplish these three great, all-encompassing responsibilities. In the opening session of this conference, we talked about cleansing the inner vessel, and so we must. The Lord inspired his servant Lorenzo Snow to re-emphasize the principle of tithing to redeem the church from financial bondage. In those days, the general authorities took that message to the members of the church. Now in our day, the Lord has revealed the need to re-emphasize the Book of Mormon, to get the church and all the children of Zion out from under condemnation, the scourge and judgment. This message must also be carried to the members of the church throughout the world. Now, as we come to the close of this great conference, I want you to know that I know that Christ is at the helm. This is his world. This is his church. His purposes will be accomplished. Christ is our ideal. He is our exemplar. What manner of men and women should we be? Even as he is. The best measure of the greatness is how Christ-like we are. The Book of Mormon declares that everything which inviteth and enticeth to do good and to love God and to serve him is inspired of God. And whatsoever thing persuadeth men to do evil and believe not in Christ and deny him and serve not God, then ye may know with a perfect knowledge it is of the devil, the evil one. Let us use that standard to judge what we read, the music we hear, the entertainment we watch, the thoughts we think. Let us be more Christ-like. I assure you of my love and God's love for all of his children in every part of the world. Now in the authority of the sacred priesthood in me vested, I invoke my blessing upon the Latter-day Saints and upon good people everywhere. I bless you with the increased discernment to judge between Christ and Antichrist. I bless you with increased power to do good and to resist evil. I bless you with increased understanding of the Book of Mormon. I promise you that from this moment forward, if we will daily sup from its pages and abide by its precepts, that God will pour out upon us, each child of Zion and the church, and a blessing hitherto unknown. And we will plead to God, that he will begin to lift the condemnation, the scourge and judgment of this, which I bear humble testimony. I testify that the Book of Mormon is the Word of God. Jesus is the Christ. Joseph Smith is his prophet. The Church of Jesus Christ of Latter-day Saints is true. In the name of Jesus Christ, amen.
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4: We had been poor for so long, and I didn't want to be poor. And so I worked hard. I worked really hard. And then things came together, and we had more than enough. One day, driving down a road, got in a horrible accident, and all of that was taken away. Life changed in that moment in the ways I wouldn't have even imagined. We were pretty struggling for like about 8 years. After 8 years, man, like it popped and life started to happen. We were able to do a lot of good and tried to live what the Savior had taught and had a great time doing that. I had life by the tail, you know. We were down visiting family. We were heading north, and a Ford F-350 fully loaded heading south came across three lanes of traffic and blew through the side of us. I ended up losing my financial agency. We had 2 years of savings, and I thought I had a disability policy for 3 months. I figured if ever I was disabled, it'd be about 3 months as long as I'd be disabled. That came and went, and 2 years came and went, and I was still disabled. We had lost everything. We were at that point. With a traumatic brain injury comes mood challenges, frustration, and anger. And the interesting thing is, too, is you don't feel like you're different, but you know you're different. I realized through the process of going through all the trauma and all that was taken away, I learned to be more okay with receiving help. There was a talk given by another ecclesiastical leader, Jeffrey R. Holland. He talks about fathers looking into the eyes of their children and wondering if they're going to make it, if they're going to be able to be the dad they need, or if they're going to be able to provide for their kids, for their wife. And it was a hard thing for me to take because I had worked so hard to become successful in my career. And when that was ripped away from me because of the inconsistent decision of another person who decided to text while they were driving, it was hard. Sorry. It was hard to take. During all of this process and all that we've faced, it changes the man. I was already very loving to people and really compassionate, but not at the level that I am now. That accident robbed me of my financial security and of a career that I had worked so hard to build. But it softened me even more than I already was. And my compassion level for those who suffer became greater than I could have ever imagined. At the point when our backs have been against the wall and we've done everything that we could do, Heavenly Father has never just left us completely without. He's always been there. The evidence of Christ's love is not in monetary success, it's not in the good or the bad that has happened or that's happening to me. It's in the intrinsic values that I get to enjoy. It's in having a family with children that love me. It's in a wife that is committed and kind to me. Being able to go to church on Sunday and feel the influence of the Holy Ghost, feel peace and love in my life, and knowing that no matter what's happening right now, that there are good things to come. And that hope has always been validated. It's always been validated. And had I not faced all that I faced, I wouldn't know him like I know him today.

0: We now present Saints, the story of the Church of Jesus Christ in the Latter Days, a new narrative history, Volume 2, No Unhallowed Hand.
1: Chapter 16, Not Doubting Nor Despairing. As the first rescue teams hurried east, Edward Martin's company camped near Jesse Haven and the Hodgetts' wagon train at Fort Laramie, a military outpost halfway between Florence and Salt Lake City. The emigrants' food supply was dwindling, and there were no relief teams from the valley in sight. The man in charge of the fort opened his stores to the Saints, who sold their watches and other goods to purchase a little more flour, bacon, and rice. But even then, their provisions would not be enough to satisfy their needs for the remaining 500 miles of the journey. Jesse Haven feared for the handcart Saints. A pound of flour per day was not enough to sustain a person pulling a handcart over sandy trails and rocky bluffs, and that allotment would soon have to be reduced. The strain was especially hard on the elderly Saints, who had begun to die in alarming numbers. "They are truly a poor and afflicted people," Jesse reported in a letter to Brigham Young. "My heart bleeds for them." The emigrants struggled on. Jesse's wagon company traveled close to the Martin company, lending help where they could. The handcart emigrants were moving more slowly. Not long after leaving the fort, Aaron Jackson, the British silk worker, came down with a fever. The sickness sapped his strength, and he seemed to lose the will to go forward. Aaron wanted to eat more than his ration, but there was no food to spare. After surveying the company's food stores, Captain Martin had reduced the daily ration in his company to 3/4 of a pound of flour per person. Aaron's family and friends tried to keep him moving, but the exertion wore him down even more. On the morning of October 19th, Aaron sat down to rest beside the trail, while the others in the company pressed on to the North Platte River. By noon, he still felt too weak to move. The temperature had dropped drastically over the last few days, and snow was beginning to fall. If he did not get up and rejoin his company soon, he would freeze to death. Sometime later, two men from the company found Aaron, put him in a wagon with other sick Saints, and brought him to the North Platte. He found his family at the edge of the river, preparing to pull their handcart across. Since the wagon's oxen were too weak to pull their load safely through the current, Aaron had to climb out to cross the river on foot. He stepped feebly into the icy water as his wife Elizabeth and sister-in-law Mary stayed with the children and the handcart. He managed to walk a short distance, but then he stepped onto a sandbar and collapsed from exhaustion. Mary quickly waded out to him and pulled him to his feet, while a man on horseback rode over, picked him up, and carried him to the other side of the river. A north wind blew through the company, and hail began to fall. Mary returned to the handcart, and she and Elizabeth pulled it across the river. As other emigrants struggled to cross, women and men stepped back into the river to rescue friends. Some carried the Saints who were too old, too young, or too sick to cross on their own. 19-year-old Sarah Ann High waded into the freezing water again and again, helping several people across. Unable to walk any farther, Aaron Jackson was placed on a handcart and carried to the evening's campsite, his feet dangling over the back of the cart. Elizabeth and Mary followed soon after, ready to attend to him once they reached camp. Behind them, Saints staggered on into the fading afternoon, their tattered clothes freezing stiff against their bodies. That night, Elizabeth helped her husband to bed and fell asleep beside him. When she awoke a few hours later, she listened for Aaron's breathing and heard nothing. Alarmed, she placed her hand on him and found his body cold and stiff. Elizabeth cried out for help, but there was nothing anyone could do. She thought about lighting a fire so she could look at Aaron, but she had no way to kindle it. Lying down beside her husband's lifeless body, Elizabeth could not sleep. She waited and prayed, grieving as she watched for the first signs of daylight. The hours passed slowly. She knew she still had her children to take care of, and she still had her sister Mary to help her. But even Mary was getting sick. The only person Elizabeth could truly rely on was the Lord. That night, she asked him for help, trusting that he would comfort her and aid her children. When morning came, the emigrants were discouraged to find several inches of snow on the ground. A group of men carried Aaron away with 13 other people who had died overnight. Since the ground was too hard to break, they wrapped the dead in blankets and covered them with snow. Captain Martin instructed the company to move on despite the weather. The emigrants pushed and pulled their handcarts through a few miles of deepening snowdrift and bitter winds. The wet snow stuck to the wheels, making the handcarts heavier and harder to pull. The following day, the company trudged on through still deeper snow. Many did not have adequate shoes or boots to protect against the cold. Their feet turned raw and bloody from frostbite. The saints tried to keep their spirits up by singing hymns, but 4 days after crossing the North Platte, they had made little progress. Feeble and emaciated, the emigrants struggled to keep moving. The flour was now almost gone. Cattle were dying off, but were too lean to provide much nourishment. Some people did not have enough strength to set up their tents, so they slept in the snow. On October 23rd, Captain Martin decided to rest the company at a place called Red Buttes. As the days passed, the situation in camp only got worse. The temperature continued to drop, and deaths in the company soon totaled more than 50. At night, wolves crept into camp, dug through the graves, and fed on the bodies. Every day, Captain Martin called the saints together to pray for deliverance and ask a blessing on the sick and suffering in camp. He looked tired and sorrowful, but he assured the saints that help was coming. On the evening of October 27th, Elizabeth sat down on a rock and held her children close. Thousands of miles from England, destitute and snowbound in a Rocky Mountain country, she was growing despondent. She was now a widow. Her children were fatherless. They had nothing to protect them from the winter storms but threadbare clothes and some blankets. Sometime in the night, she fell asleep and dreamed that Aaron was standing beside her. "Cheer up, Elizabeth," he said. "Deliverance is at hand." The next day, after eating their meager breakfast, the emigrants spotted three figures coming down a nearby hill on horses. As the figures got closer, the saints recognized Joseph Young, the 22-year-old son of Brigham Young, who had served as a missionary in England for 3 years. With him were Daniel Jones and Abel Garr, two men from the Salt Lake Valley. They rode into camp, called everyone together, and distributed the food and supplies they carried on their animals. "There are plenty of provisions and clothing coming for you on the road," Joseph announced. "But tomorrow morning you must make a move from here." Other rescuers were 45 miles away in wagons stocked with food, clothes, and blankets. If the emigrants pressed on, they would meet up with them in a few days. The emigrants cheered, threw their arms around the men, and kissed their cheeks. Families laughed and embraced each other as tears poured from their eyes. "Amen!" they shouted. The company sang a hymn and retired to their tents when night came. They would start west in the morning. 3 days later, on October 31st, The Martin Company met the other rescuers on the trail. George D. Grant, the leader of the small team, was stunned by what he saw. 500 or 600 saints tugged and pulled their handcarts in a ragged line some 3 or 4 miles long. He could see they were worn down after pulling their handcarts all day through the snow and mud. Some people lay in the carts, too sick or exhausted to move. Children were crying, some as they struggled alongside their parents in the snow. Everyone looked cold, and some people's limbs were stiff and bleeding from exposure to the snow. Over the next few days, the rescuers helped the Martin Company move west. Hoping to protect the emigrants against the weather, the rescue team wanted to move them to a cove not far from two high cliffs called Devil's Gate. But to get there, the emigrants had to cross the icy Sweetwater River. With the horror of their last river crossing still fresh in their minds, many emigrants were terrified to cross. Some of them were able to cross the river in wagons. Others went over on foot. Several rescuers and a few of the emigrants carried people over the icy current. 5 young rescuers, David P. Kimball, George W. Grant, Alan Huntington, Stephen Taylor, and Ira Nebaker, spent hours in the frigid water, heroically helping the company make the crossing. Once the emigrants were settled in the cove, which they later named Martin's Cove, it began to snow again. The camp became unbearably cold, and more people died. One emigrant described the cove as an overcrowded tomb. By November 9th, Jesse Haven and the other saints in the remaining 2 wagon companies were with the Martin Company at the cove. The weather had cleared, and the rescuers decided to keep moving the company west, despite not having enough supplies and provisions to sustain every emigrant for the remaining 325 miles to Salt Lake City. The emigrants discarded most of their handcarts and nearly all their possessions, keeping only what they had to fight off the cold. Only about a third of the saints in the Martin Company could walk. The rescuers placed others in wagons. George D. Grant understood that the emigrants needed more help than his men could offer. "We go on doing all we can, not doubting or despairing," George reported in a letter to Brigham. "I have never seen such energy and faith among the boys, nor so good a spirit as is among those who came out with me." "We have prayed without ceasing," he testified, "and the blessing of God has been with us." Ephraim Hanks, Arza Hinckley, and other rescuers found the company west of Martin's Cove and supplied additional food and support for the emigrants. 10 more rescue wagons reached the emigrants at a place called Rocky Ridge, still about 250 miles from Salt Lake City. By then, more than 350 men from the valley had ventured into the deepening snow to help. They set up camps along the trail, cleared away snow, lit fires, and provided more wagons so no one had to walk. Rescuers also cooked meals for the emigrants and danced and sang to distract them from their suffering. The weather remained harsh, but the saints felt God supporting them. "Almost every day, angry storms arise, very threatening. And judging from their appearance, one would think that we should be unable to withstand the tempest," wrote Joseph Simmons, one of the rescuers, to a friend in the valley. "Without the help of high heaven, we should have been snowbound in the mountains long ago." As Brigham learned more about the saints still on the trail, he struggled to focus on anything but their suffering. "My mind is yonder in the snow," he told a congregation on November 12th. "I cannot go out or come in, but what in every minute or 2 minutes my mind reverts to them." On November 30th, as he presided over a Sabbath meeting in Salt Lake City, Brigham learned that relief wagons carrying the members of the Martin Company would arrive later that day. He quickly canceled the rest of the day's meetings. "When those persons arrive," he said, I want to have them distributed in the city among the families that have good and comfortable houses. The emigrants came into the city at noon. By then, they were utterly destitute. Over 100 people in the company had died. Many of the survivors had frostbitten hands and feet, some needing amputation. Had the rescuers not come when they did, many more people would have perished. The saints in the territory welcomed the new emigrants into their homes. Elizabeth Jackson and her children moved into her brother Samuel's home in Ogden, north of Salt Lake City, where they rested and recuperated from their brutal journey. Jesse Haven, who arrived in Salt Lake City 2 weeks after the Martin Company, wept when he saw the valley for the first time in 4 years. He went straight home to see his wives, Martha and Abigail, and his son Jesse, who had been born while he was in South Africa. He then visited Brigham Young, grateful that the prophet had sent the rescue parties out to save the saints. "The fall of 1856 will long be remembered by me," he wrote in his journal soon after arriving in the valley. "I have been in this church 19 years. I saw more suffering last fall than I ever saw before among the saints." Patience Loader, a member of the Martin Company, later recalled how the Lord had blessed her with strength to endure the journey. "I can say we put our trust in God," she testified. "He heard and answered our prayers and brought us through to the valleys."
0: You have been listening to Saints, the story of the Church of Jesus Christ in the Latter Days. 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
3: Psalms. What are the main messages in Psalms? Written by 7 different authors, the Book of Psalms, like hymns of today, sing praises to the Lord, give thanks, and testify of the Messiah. The Psalms express trust in the Lord and speak of His power and blessings. Consider studying some of the Psalms by topic. For the specific verses, go to page 45 of this issue. Some of the topics are goodness of God, repentance, greatness of God, trust in the Lord, the Messiah, wisdom, praise, Zion. Specific quotes: "Be still and know that I am God," Psalm 46, verse 10. "Thy word is a lamp unto my feet," Psalm 119, verse 105. "Happy is that people whose God is the Lord," Psalm 144, verse 15. 11 New Testament authors quote the Psalms. 17 Psalms speak of the coming of Christ. 44 Psalms express sorrow and distress. And 46 Psalms express trust in the Lord, praise, and thanksgiving. Read by Wes Nelson.
4: 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Each of you has the opportunity to partner with your Heavenly Father and Savior in deep and powerful ways through your covenant relationship. There is relief in partnering with God. We are never alone. Each of you has the opportunity to partner with your Heavenly Father and Savior in deep and powerful ways through your covenant relationship. There is such relief in knowing you are never alone in your sorrows, your challenges, your decisions, your insecurities, or your weaknesses. God, the Father of our spirits, loves you. And through His beloved Son, Jesus Christ, and His atoning sacrifice, all the blessings the Father desires for you are available in this covenant relationship. When we receive the ordinances and covenants, both at baptism and confirmation and in His holy house, we are not done learning about covenants and priesthood power. We are not done learning about the Lord and His ways. We are not done learning about who we really are. Receiving the ordinances and covenants of the Savior's gospel is just the beginning. It is not a transactional item on a checklist, but the beginning of a beautiful covenant bond. President Russell M. Nelson taught, "The covenant path is all about our relationship with God." Listen to the prophet's words as he described this covenant relationship and how God desires to bless you. Once we make a covenant with God, we leave neutral ground forever. God will not abandon his relationship with those who have forged such a bond with him. In fact, all those who have made a covenant with God have access to a special kind of love and mercy. In the Hebrew language, that covenantal love is called hesed. Because God has hesed for those who have covenanted with him, he will love them. He will continue to work with them and offer them opportunities to change. He will forgive them when they repent, and should they stray, he will help them find their way back to him. Once you and I have made a covenant with God, our relationship with him becomes much closer than before our covenant. Now we are bound together. Because of our covenant with God, he will never tire in his efforts to help us, and we will never exhaust his merciful patience with us. Each of us has a special place in God's heart. He has high hopes for us. Can you feel God's love for you in these words? As a sister who is not yet married, this loving and merciful covenant relationship with my Father in heaven and the Savior has a powerful place in my life and has been and is my greatest source of relief and peace. It brings me unspeakable comfort, divine joy, and a deep, abiding assurance that I am loved as his daughter and that I belong to his eternal family. I know that he knows me and understands me completely. No matter our marital status or background, the Lord desires us to partner with him in a powerful way, to be one with him in all our doings. We don't need to navigate this life alone, and we weren't meant to. We can choose to find relief in partnering with the Lord through our covenants. In the April 2023 General Conference, President Camille N. Johnson said, "Brothers and sisters, I can't go at it alone, and I don't need to, and I won't. Choosing to be bound to my Savior, Jesus Christ, through the covenants I have made with God, I can do all things through Christ which strengtheneth me. Jesus Christ is at the center of our covenants. It is only through him and his sacrifice that we can make covenants with God. All things became possible when the Savior overcame the impossible. He is a God of miracles, a God of love, and my love continues to grow for him each day. When we feel his love and reciprocate that love by choosing him each day, the gospel becomes less about checkboxes and more about love and desire. This allows real gospel roots to grow in each of us, bringing us lasting nourishment and joy. This covenantal love helps us to endure when duty or checklists just aren't enough. All the blessings of Jesus Christ's merciful atonement are promised through your covenant relationship with God. Take him up on his desires to bless you. Invest in that relationship, strive to keep your covenants, seek to repent often, spend time with the Lord, learn of him, and love him with all your heart. There is no greater pursuit and nothing more fulfilling or meaningful than to know thee, the only true God, and Jesus Christ whom thou hast sent. This voice was created using artificial intelligence.
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5: One of the most remarkable aspects of The Church of Jesus Christ of Latter-day Saints is its unique history. Throughout the world, great stories from faithful church members have only added to that history. This program shares some of these incredible stories of faith, perseverance, hope, and inspiration. 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I'm your host, Nathan Wright.
6: Historical artifacts and documents give us a window into the past, but somebody who really cares and knows what they're doing must do something to preserve these treasures. We have with us today Chris McAfee, Jennifer Hadley, Russ Furman, and Larry Montgomery from the Church History Department. Welcome.
7: Thank you.
8: Thank you.
6: Please, let's go around and you can introduce yourselves and give us a kind of an overview of what you do in the History Department.
7: I'm Chris McAfee. I'm a book and paper conservator, which means I repair broken books, stabilize documents that are fragile so that they can be handled and viewed by historians or patrons of the Church History Library.
6: Very good. Jennifer.
8: I'm Jennifer Hadley, and I'm the textile conservator at the in the Church History Department. So I do kind of similar to what Chris was saying, only with textiles, and the cleaning, stabilizing, repairing, so that they can be on exhibit. Probably one difference would be that my work doesn't get handed around to patrons, but it does go on display so people can see it.
6: Excellent. Russ.
9: I'm Russ Furman, and I'm the photograph conservator. I take care of all of the photographs in the collection. Everything from the very earliest to the very latest. Copy and get ready for exhibit if they need to be, or repair or stabilize.
6: Very good. And Larry.
10: I'm Larry Montgomery. I'm the furniture conservator and wood artifacts conservator.
6: Good. Thank you very much. I just have to wonder how a person decides to conserve things, historical things. Tell me a little bit of how each of you, how you got into this.
7: I was an art major at BYU and took a bookbinding class and really fell in love with it, so decided to go to graduate school to learn what we call the book arts, which included letterpress printing with movable type. We made paper by hand. We marbled paper. And while I was in grad school, we had a minor flood in our apartment. It was a very slow leak in our water heater, and we didn't notice it for several days. And in our bedroom closet, I had several of my personal documents, including my mission memoirs, things like that. And they were complete. By the time I found them, they were completely soaked, and a lot of the ink had bled. And I began wondering what I could do to repair these, and not only that, what I could do to help others maintain theirs. And my teacher at the time gave me an opportunity for credit to do an internship in conservation. So I jumped at the chance and ended up doing a 6-week internship at the University of Cincinnati Libraries, learning how to turn my talent of making books into a talent of restoring, repairing books.
6: Based on a flood.
7: Based on a flood, yeah.
6: Okay, very good. Yeah. Jennifer.
8: Well, I don't really know how I got into conservation other than, honestly, I really feel like the Lord led me there. I've always been interested in history and material culture, and for some reason I was always interested in clothing and sewing and that kind of thing too. And after I finished my bachelor's degree, I worked for a year and decided there was nothing that I wanted to do with that degree. And so I thought, well, I'll just go back to school and do something I like. And so I went into textile history and got my master's. And I was halfway, three-quarters of the way through that before it occurred to me that people do conservation work with textiles. And I thought, well, that's perfect. That's just what I want to do. And so I ended up getting an internship at the Church History Museum, and here I am.
6: Very good.
9: I started in photography in high school. Got interested in it, worked on the yearbook, decided to go into the Navy. I

0: Somebody said you don't belong. You don't belong developing microfilm. You belong doing this other thing. And so I've been in the conservation department for about 5 years now, and I never intend to retire. I'm going to stay there forever.
1: Very good.
2: I suppose my interest started in high school, woodshop. So from there, I have a history of various cabinet shops in my younger days, and eventually evolved into furniture works and people bringing me artifacts, antique furniture to repair and out of my home and my shop at home, and it just kind of went on from there. I've done some exhibit work, and that's what brought me to the museum, building exhibits for a exhibit company, and consequently, it happened to work into a job there as exhibit builder, and then with furniture that the church has that I on occasion would repair and conserve or preserve. Eventually, that worked into a job with wooden artifact conservation.
1: Very good. We know the how and why now, so let's talk a little bit about the what. What it is that you've been working on, something that would be familiar, I think, that we could maybe understand a little bit about.
3: I can tell you about the most extensive project that I've done since I've been here. It's work that I completed 6 months ago, I guess. It was a first edition Book of Mormon, 1830. It was in worse condition of anything I've seen. The pages were damaged. The cover was damaged. It appeared that it had gotten wet in, you know, whether that was in water or some other liquid, I don't know. The leather on the cover had shrunk and wrinkled, and somebody had attempted to repair it. I mean, somebody with good intentions, I'm sure, but the repair they did wasn't the greatest. And whenever something has been repaired poorly before, it makes it that much more difficult for us to repair today. So this book was important not only because it was a first edition, but it had belonged to Vienna Jakes, who was an early member of the church, an early pioneer. She had given all her money, everything she owned, to the church, and Russ can tell you more about that because he's done some research on her. Just
0: $1,400.
3: Yeah, $1,400. She was promised that she would be taken care of the rest of her life. I think it's amazing that, I mean, she's mentioned in the Doctrine and Covenants, section 90, verse 28. She's one of three women mentioned in the Doctrine and Covenants, which I think is pretty significant. The other two women were Emma Smith and Eve. So that put her in pretty good company. And on top of that, it's written on the front page of the book, the Vienna Jakes book, November 22nd, 1832. Is that right? But right below that, it says the writing above is Joseph Smith's own handwriting, which he wrote the day he gave the book to me.
1: Wow.
3: So Vienna Jakes' name is written in Joseph Smith's handwriting, and that makes this book even more valuable. If it had been any other first edition, they might not have asked me to do the repair because we have others that are in good condition. But because this had Joseph Smith's handwriting, it was decided that this deserved a heavy-duty treatment, which meant taking the book completely apart, washing the pages, repairing tears throughout the book, and sewing the pages back together again, gluing them back together again, rebuilding the cover by adding new leather, but not by taking away any of the original parts, because the goal is to save as much of the original as possible. And now the book is pretty solid, pretty stable. It's able to be handled without feeling like it's going to fall apart in your hands.
1: These steps that you went through, you just tossed off so casually to those of us who don't understand anything about this. How do you wash a page and repair rips, etc.? You know, I have tape at home, but that's not going to work for a Book of Mormon.
3: No, I wouldn't use Scotch tape because that's one of those repairs that would be hard for us to repair later. To wash a page, we really immerse it in water, and that shocks a lot of people because they ask questions like, won't it wrinkle or won't it fall apart? And the answer is there's a chemical reaction that occurs when paper is made it's

0: cotton fibers or linen fibers beat to a pulp, and that pulp is floated in water, and then you slip a screen down into the water and pull the pulp up on a screen. And the water pours through the screen, leaving the pulp behind. The next step is to press the pulp flat into a sheet. And during that pressing process, there is a chemical bond that occurs between the paper fibers. And that makes the paper pretty stable, allowing us to immerse it in water. Now, this is usually the case. We have had cases where immersing things in water didn't quite work so well. Gave Russ a big headache a few years ago.
1: Did.
0: He actually had some newspapers that were falling apart in the water, and then he had to repair them. And so we had to find an alternative way to repair to wash those. Anyway, we immerse them in the water, and yet, as you know, if you get paper in water and you try to pick it up, it's likely going to tear in your hands because it's wet. So we support it on polyester film it's a fibrous polyester film that allows the water to pass through it. And by handling that polyester film, that gives strength to the paper while we wash it.
1: I seem to recall some process where paper that is very acidic can be reversed or whatever through a similar process. What is that about?
0: Yeah, at least the acidity level in the paper can be reduced, and we can extend the life of the paper by deacidifying it. And if we're washing a document, the final bath that we put it through is an alkalizing bath. We use, you know, various chemicals, depending on the paper, to alkalize this paper, to neutralize the acid in the paper. There's already been some damage done because of the acidity. The fibers in the paper have been shortened, which makes the paper more brittle. But by alkalizing the paper, we can reduce the effects of the acid, strengthen the paper, and at least extend its life.
1: Very good. Thank you, Chris. Jennifer, any recent projects you want to tell us about?
2: Probably the one that comes to mind isn't necessarily very recent, but it was kind of fun. We received two samplers, and a sampler is an embroidery that was used to teach girls their alphabets, their numbers, and as well as the embroidery stitches that they would need to run a household. And we received two that came from the Cowdery family, and one was Louisa Cowdery's and the other was her grandmother's. And it was evident from looking at the two that her grandmother had used hers to teach Louisa on her sampler. So we have their education right there, which was kind of neat. But what had happened was both had been stored in a trunk for a very long time, and the wood... wood is pretty acidic, and the acidity in the wood had gotten into the textile. So the samplers were both very acidic, very brown and soiled. And so the donor, before they brought it in, was doing what they thought would be a wonderful thing, and they washed it. But unfortunately, the embroidery yarns were dyed with an unstable dye, so all of the color bled out. So she stopped and did not wash her grandmother's. So when that came to us, I had the opportunity to try and wash the grandmother's. But because there were so many different colors that were not stable, and obviously not wanting the same thing to happen, I had to come up with another way to wash it. Now, if you just introduce water to something that is that soiled and acidic, what happens is the water pushes the dirt away, and you end up with little rings, or we call them tide lines, where you can see where the dirt all accumulated. So in order to get it clean, what I had to do was use small cotton swabs with purified water. And then I went over to Chris's lab, actually, and borrowed their suction table, which pulls air down through the bottom. And I was able to take one little piece of the sampler at a time, and that airflow allowed the water to dry fast enough that I didn't have tide lines that showed up. And so I could carefully go in between every stitch on the embroidery with that, with those little cotton swabs and wash it that way.
0: So as the water goes through the top of the fabric, it's being pulled out the bottom, and it pulls the dirt and impurities with it.
2: Yeah, yeah, exactly.
1: Very good.
2: So,
1: Russ, any amazing photographs you want to tell us about?
3: I have several. Probably the one of the most interesting ones, because of its history, is a crayon print of Joseph Millet and his wife. And Millet is one of the stories that's been used several times in conferences and whatnot for his faithfulness. And they come, a crayon print is a very large, usually about a 16 by 20 or about that size. When they made those, they made them, it was a very light photograph, and then they enhanced that with charcoals or crayons or whatever they wanted to use, and drew in the, you know, and shaded in the areas. Well, that was put on a very unstable board, and so the board had to be removed. So what I had to do is take a tool and gently go in between the board and the paper and remove that, then wash the picture, remove the rest of the board from the back of the picture, because we actually split that board. And then I removed the back of the board off, because there was writing on it, and that's part of the history of the item. And actually attached a new core to that and mounted them all together and made them as good as old, so that they're now stable and will be able to be viewed and used for many years to come.
0: When we talk about board, I think we should mention that we're talking about cardboard, not wooden board.
3: Yes, kind of the same thing that you'd use to mount a photograph on today, only the board that they used in those days, or the material that they used, was very acidic. It wasn't stable at all. So that has to be removed. You can wash it like that, but when it ends up, it usually ends up fairly brittle. So my choice was to remove it. It just depends on the item.
0: Sure.
3: What you do.
0: So for maybe to help the listeners with a visual, he basically removed the photograph side of the board and the back of the board, which had writing on it, and those became the bread of a sandwich, and he sandwiched a piece of archival non-acidic board between those, between the photograph and the back.
1: To keep them, although they were both, shall we say, acidic or still unstable, that centerpiece helped stabilize both,
0: right,
1: top and bottom.
0: Right.
3: And they were washed and deacidified, just like we would any paper.
1: Very good. Let's move to some furniture. What have you been working on, Larry?
4: Well, as much for me, in the conservation work, the replication or the reproduction of wooden furniture artifacts are just as rewarding, or more rewarding than the actual conservation. And I just love to make missing parts to objects, like drawers with dovetail joinery, or even missing metal parts. And these kinds of things present a challenge, and they're, for me, much more rewarding than just to keep a piece of furniture in a stable condition and to make sure that it's properly housed and just so that it won't further deteriorate. But to actually take a piece of furniture and put it back into functional use, and even though it would only be for display, but to replicate the pieces that it needs, and to sometimes even replicate the whole object when that particular piece of furniture is beyond being used for exhibition. So I think to replicate artifacts these furniture things is as much rewarding to me as anything else, since quite a number of skills are involved, and I think that really has been the the challenge and the reward of working in this, in the conservation field.
0: You know, Larry always sounds really humble. He seems to downplay what he does, and I think he really is, but if you could see the work that he does, he can take a really intricate, if there's, say, a piece of a dresser or an armoire, and there's an intricate piece of wood that's on one side, but it's missing from the other, he can copy that intricate pattern into another material and replace it on the other side of the furniture, and he does some amazing work.
2: Well, he's also... We're going to talk about Larry.
4: Thank you. Thank you.
2: He's also done some really great pieces that that the listeners probably can see because they're on display, like in Kirtland, in the sawmill, the altars for the Kirtland Temple. Larry worked on the replicas that are there so that people can see how that work took place. Or if you are in the Salt Lake area, you can come down to the museum, and we have an exhibit that has the tabernacle and that's been up for a while. Some people may have already seen it. And the truss work that has some of the original trusses and some new to create the display. Larry did that. So he's really has some wonderful things that are out there that the viewers could see.
4: Thank you.
1: Cool. Thank you. Let's, for a second, suppose that one of our listeners happens to find an old chest, their great-great-grandmother, and happens to find an old historical book of some type. What should they do? I mean, sure, start showing their family and friends and take it on the road. And I don't know. What's the best option?
0: Well, I'd like to tell a story that maybe Russ can help me with. About what not to do. We have a lot of horror stories about...
1: I'm sure that's exactly what I'm getting at here.
0: Things people have done incorrectly. There was a case, there was a family that they had some very valuable documents. In fact, they were Wilford Woodruff.
3: Wilford Woodruff's...
0: Wilford Woodruff.
3: Letters
0: between Wilford Woodruff and his wife Phoebe while he was on his mission. And the way they got these documents was... somebody in the family had died, and there was a chest, and it was full of linens, doilies.
3: It was linens that the wives of Wilford Woodruff had accumulated, and the women were invited in to split those up, to take those, which they did. When they finished that, they there was a bunch of letters and papers and whatnot, and they left them in this wooden box because nobody wanted them.
0: And didn't they take them out to the curb
3: they
0: for the garbage man?
3: Drug them out to the curb for the garbage man, and they sat at the curb for the garbage man, and this lady's mother just couldn't stand that. So she went out and drug the chest back in, the box back in, and kept it. After she passed away, the letters were then split up between the children. The first installment was the one lady brought them in. There were 27 letters. We looked at them. Chris assessed them, and we decided that we would do the work on them if they would let us copy them, which they were gracious enough to do. After we finished that work, the lady said, "Would you be interested in doing this for my two brothers who have the other two-thirds of the collection?" All in all, we collected over 100 documents that were Wilford Woodruff written. During the time before and after the martyrdom of Joseph Smith, filled in a great big gap in the church history. But they were destined for the garbage can.
1: So it's hard to point a finger and say these people did the wrong thing because they were just not aware of what
0: right.
1: was there.
0: Absolutely, and that happens a lot. In this case, they were able to, I mean, we did the work for them. That's not something we normally do. But because they were valuable items and because they allowed us to copy them, we did
1: kind of
0: this
1: an exchange situation.
0: Yes. But what we recommend to individuals that find other documents that are of value is that before they do anything, they talk to a conservator who can give them good advice. And they're welcome to contact us We are working on putting an Ask a Conservator link on our church history website. It's not up yet, but there is an Ask a Librarian link, and questions can be funneled to us through that Ask a Librarian link.
1: And so if someone had something that was non-church related, would they still be able
0: to? They could still contact us. And they could also, some of the best places to contact are local, I mean, if they are, you know, wherever they are in the world, if they're near a library or a museum, they can contact them and find out if they have any conservators who can give them advice.
1: Very good. What are some other interesting artifacts you've seen and touched and you can tell us about?
3: My favorite is a photograph that, you know, as you look at a photograph and you look into it, you start to see the story develop. First off, you just see the photograph. And this one was of a bunch of black cows. And I thought that was kind of weird that the church had this collection of black cows. It was in a city setting. There were some buildings around. And then I noticed that these black cows were all pretty much the same size. And I thought that was kind of interesting. And as I looked a little bit further, I noticed that the ground was muddy and that they had some planks down and that those cows were standing on those planks, 4 feet on one plank and the hind on the other. I thought that was pretty good. They had trained them to do that. And then I realized that it was a foundry. And that they were the castings of the temple oxen, but it took me a while to develop that whole picture as I went through there in my mind to see what it was. I've always thought it was quite interesting that those were the actual oxen that were used in the construction of the temple.
0: I'm working on a. I think it's interesting today. It's related to the one Russ discussed earlier, the Joseph Millet photographs. Currently, the Church History Library has a video that you can watch, which is somewhat of an orientation to the library, but it tells the story of Joseph Millet. And if anyone hasn't seen that, it is available on the Church History Library website, which is churchhistorylibrary.org. This story is told of a man, Joseph Millet, who is just an ordinary member of the church. He's not an apostle or one of the presidents or anything like that. And it's a time when the people are running low on food and a neighbor comes to Joseph Millet for food, and Joseph Millet gives him the food. And the neighbor tells Joseph Millet that the Lord told him specifically to go see Joseph Millet. And that made Joseph Millet feel like the Lord actually knew him. And he wrote in his journal how good it made me feel to think the Lord knew there was such a person as Joseph Millet. So he preserved this experience in his journal. And on top of that, his daughter copied excerpts from his journal, including that part of the journal. And that journal, Mary Jane Millet's copy of Joseph Millet's journal, is sitting on my desk. That's one of the items that I'm working on right now. So Joseph Millet preserved it by writing it down. Mary Jane preserved it by making a copy. And now we are preserving it in the Church History Library by my doing the conservation work on it, which is similar to what was done with the first edition, although I couldn't wash the pages of this one because the ink was water-soluble. But I could repair the pages, and it's been sewn back together, and all it needs now is a little bit of glue and to have the cover rebuilt and reattached.
2: But not Elmer's glue.
0: Not Elmer's glue, no. We use a wheat paste, which is a reversible glue, so that if something should happen in the future, a future conservator can undo my work.
1: I see.
3: The interesting part of that history, too, is that Joseph Millet's journal, we don't know where it is, but we do know where Mary Jane's is. And so by her preserving some of those stories, we're able to go back to him. His father was Artemus Millet, and I believe that he had something to do with the plastering of the temples in both Kirtland and Nauvoo. So they passed a lot on through their family, through the goodness that they did. He went on a Joseph Millett went on a mission when he was 20. He was called by Brigham Young, and he went to Nova Scotia. And so it's kind of interesting to once we see the history, and we are really not historians, and so. But you kind of get interested, and you start looking up the history so that you know a little bit about what you're working on. So it's a wildly fascinating job.
0: I find it humbling to have this book on my desk, to think that Joseph Millett cared enough to write it down, and that his journal is, I wouldn't say lost, but I'd say we don't know where it is, but that his daughter took the care and the time to copy it, and I feel like I have to give that book the best treatment possible so that Mary Jane's effort is not wasted, so that this book can last for, you know, to bless the lives of not only the Millett family children, but my children, so that they can hear this story that the Lord knew who Joseph Millett was, and perhaps realize that the Lord knows who they are as well.
1: I'm fairly certain I've heard that Joseph Millett story in General Conference a time or two. That's an inspiring story. And it makes me think that his daughter may have also felt similarly doing what she was doing, copying the pages, so
0: right.
1: that it could be preserved. So,
0: you know, I wonder if she felt something like Nephi felt when he was copying what Lehi had written before him, to maintain that history that his father had written.
1: Let's talk a little bit about what our listeners at home can do to preserve their own family treasures, their own artifacts, so to speak. Their scrapbooks, the things that they want to preserve of their children, etc.
0: All right, I'll start. The first thing I always tell people is storing items properly is the easiest and the best thing that can be done.
2: Can I jump in?
0: Yeah.
2: I would say the first thing would be to, well, at least from a textile perspective, stop using it.
0: That's true.
2: We get a lot of things in that, you know, oh, my kids used this for so many road shows growing up, or, you know, we used these, whatever textile it may be, and I got a cut and bled on it. Now what do I do? Or, you know, things like that. And if you want to use it as a vintage item for Halloween or whatever, that's fine. But if you want it to be a family keepsake, then stop wearing it.
0: yeah. And I guess you have to
2: and
0: decide.
2: And then store it properly.
0: Yeah, you have to decide what's important. For example, there's the kitchen table that I grew up sitting around is at my sister's house, and she and her family use it. But it gives them an opportunity to talk to the kids about my mother and why she loved this table and why she bought it. But if they wanted to keep it as a keepsake, Jennifer's right, they should stop using it. But then then I think storage is the easiest way. I mean, in the museum and the library, we have controlled environments. We control humidity and temperature and light levels. And in the home, you can only do so much of that.
1: Are you trying to tell me my crawl space is not temperature controlled?
0: Well, it's probably not.
3: neither,
0: it depends on where you live. In Utah, its basements seem to be an okay place to store things unless you have a flood. But in Ohio, where I was born, basements usually are pretty humid, and you don't want to store things in there. So the advice that I try to give people is store things in as cool a place and as dry a place as possible.
3: And stable.
0: Stable, yeah.
2: Yeah, I would say acid-free archival boxes are a good thing to invest in. I know for textiles, a common mistake is everybody says, oh, my mom's cedar chest, that's the perfect place to put my textiles.
0: The worst place,
2: yeah, it's really not, because the cedar is acidic, and so you'll end up kind of with the same problem that the samplers had. They'll get very acidic.
0: Yeah.
2: But if you get some archival, I mean, if that's the place you have to store them, and you get some archival boxes, that could create a microenvironment and a buffer in between, or you could find somewhere else to store them. But having that...
0: Jennifer mentioned the word microenvironment, which simply means if you put an item in an archival storage container, there is an environment inside that container that's different than the environment in your home. It's not going to be that much different. It's going to stabilize to the same level that your home is. Mm-hmm. But one of the things that damages items is fluctuations in temperature and humidity. And by having an item in a box, you reduce the fluctuations around that item. It will mm-hmm. still fluctuate. It will just fluctuate less drastically than the climate outside the box.
2: Right. And if it was, for example, your grandmother's doilies and you have it in an archival acid-free box in your cedar chest, then the acidity in the cedar chest would have to get through that archival box before it got to your grandmother's doilies. So it would provide another layer of protection, although I do recommend just out of the cedar chest altogether.
3: As far as the photography goes, get good archival pages, the plastic pages that you buy now. Make sure that they're archival. And please, please, please don't use the magnetic pages that they used to sell, and I think still sell some. They call them magnetic pages. They have the thin piece of plastic on the top of them and strips of glue that hold the photograph in place. Those are death to your photographs. After a number of years, you'll notice that paper starts to discolor. That's because it's really bad, and glue is a bad thing on the backs of those photographs. The photographs by nature are acidic, and so that doesn't help to add that glue to them.
0: Additional acidity. You don't want to add any anymore.
3: Yeah, they're already bad. Then if you can't get them out of there, call me and I'd be happy to talk to you and tell you how to get them out. There are ways, and I don't want to go into that here because I'd have people doing bad things to them. But I'm happy to talk to them and look at them and explain how they can get those off of there. But just very, very good, and don't store them together. Together meaning
2: face to face,
3: or even back to face. Have that barrier in there, that plastic barrier, that film in there. Because one will affect the other. If a photograph has been a perfect example of that is that the newspapers didn't finish theirs correctly. They finished them only long enough so that they went to press, so they weren't fixed properly. Now they go brown and go funny. If you've got them stored with photographs that have been correctly maintained, they will affect the others. So when you put them in these envelopes, these pages that have pockets in them, just one photograph per pocket, please. That way it'll allow you to see what you've written on the back of the photograph. The other thing is that please write on the backs of your photographs what they are.
0: But use a proper photo marking pen or pencil.
3: Photo marking pens are available in specialty stores. You can also use a real soft pencil and not any pressure, because it'll break the emulsion on the other side.
0: In fact, it's good to write around the edges on the back of the photograph instead of in the center.
3: Yeah, please be careful with that. But write on them, because unborn generations do not know who Uncle Ned is. And if you just write Uncle Ned on there, they're not going to know. So you need to tell a little bit about the history of the photograph. Also, the date. When and where it was taken, a little explanation, so that now you have a story instead of just a picture of somebody standing in front of a building that you don't know where it is.
2: Russ, what about negatives in film?
3: Negatives, they also make storage pages for negatives for the film. One of the saddest stories I ever heard was when I was working in the photo industry in the stores. We had somebody coming in that was separating, and they each wanted copies of the photographs. The woman brought in several dozen photographs. She wanted me to make color negatives. The color negatives were quite expensive to make. They also don't make the very best prints. And I said it would be a lot easier and a lot less expensive if you'd bring me the negatives. And she says, the first thing I do is throw those away when I get home. I says, no, you should throw the prints away and keep the negatives. So always maintain the negatives, and I would maintain them in a different place. I'd put them in a different storage container, so that they're apart from the originals,
1: and not the cedar chest.
3: And so far as temperature goes, if it's color, the colder the temperature, the better the storage. But at least somewhere where it's real stable. And that the temperature's moderate.
1: So here we've been basically dissing cedar. Larry, what do you have to say for that?
4: Well, as for wooden antique furniture or period furniture, it goes through the same degradation process as any other of the other things we've been talking about today. Those of you who like to have antique furniture or older furniture. Many of the same things, such as your environment at home, if you have it in a living room with the light and humidity and of course temperatures, all of that still affect wooden furniture. One of the greater problems that I have with my furniture is that I have children that have grown up over the years and have taken their turn at using the furniture as well as we have. And sometimes now that we have grandkids, we now are really working hard to protect our furniture. So along with the light and the humidity, and you have the environment of, I guess, family and people that use your home is also a consideration. So there needs to really be a balance in your collection or in your furnishings that you basically want to use it, but you want to try and take care of it. So you would naturally try to keep inhibit the light from it by using a film over your windows to cut down on the light. You would put protective coverings over your surfaces, wooden tables, and maybe glass doors that are old and wavy that might end up with a broken glass because of a chair bumping into it or whatever. So I found ways in which I can protect the furniture by covering it and being sensitive to it. But I think to have the furniture is the collectible things. For me, it is a balance, and I don't like to store it. I like to use it, and so I try to protect it as I have it in my home. So, like I've said, it's just basically the same things that cause the degradation of furniture as any other of the things in the material world. So that's about the best advice I can give, except for maybe the polishing of it. So, or just, we don't want to say polishing, we just wax things these days because it's proven that over the years, in the old processes, where oil was used by museums in years past, have found that all it does is darken it, and then it deteriorates the finish. So waxing is all we do anymore to protect wood furniture finishes.
0: I don't know if you could tell from that, but Larry doesn't just take care of the furniture at the museum, but he's a furniture collector. He loves furniture. And I think that's true for all of us. We all love... I mean, my hobby is bookbinding when I'm at home. So I repair books at work, and then I make books when I go home.
3: My hobby is photography. I have a dark room at home. I do my own black and white work, and always has been for 47 years.
2: I wear clothes every day.
1: Very good. Very good. Is there anything else you'd like to share with our listeners?
0: I have a couple of thoughts. We've mentioned a few times that we're not historians, but we all believe in history. I mentioned earlier the story of Joseph Millet affecting my children in the future, and I believe that one of the great things about the Church of Jesus Christ of Latter-day Saints is that it maintains its history, that we know the origins of the church, and we know the experiences of the members of the church, and I think that's why the Lord asked us to keep a history. I refer back to several scriptures on a regular basis that tell us that we should preserve a history. In Doctrine and Covenants 47:1, it says, "Behold, it is expedient in me that my servant John," meaning John Whitmer, "should write and keep a regular history." He wasn't just commanded to write the history, but he was commanded to keep it, which can also mean to preserve it. And I think that at various times, all of us, all of the conservators that work for the church, have felt that that spiritual prompting that we should be preserving what we do. Russ mentioned that, or Jennifer mentioned that she was inspired to move into conservation, and I feel like the same way.
2: Without even knowing it.
0: Yeah, and Russ, when Russ was hired, I was asked if I would be willing to hire him, and in my mind I thought, oh, just another person who thinks they can do my job, which is sort of a sad statement about me. But I went home and I prayed about it and felt this strong feeling that Russ should be hired to be a photograph conservator. And that tells me that the Lord really cares about history being preserved, because he's putting the right people in the right places to make sure that happens.
1: Which also tells us that individuals in their families should be doing something similar.
0: You know, that's really true. Something that we say a lot, and I hear people in the church history department say a lot, is that the history of the church is the history of its people. And while we can't possibly collect every member's history in the church history library or in the church history museum, we can help members know how to preserve their own history. And that's one of the things that we are actually charged with, is to find ways to reach out to the members and help them learn how to preserve their history. And we've done a little of that. I think the members of the church can look for more in the future, more of us reaching out to them and telling them how to preserve their histories. Another thing that we do, a way that we can capture the history of the members, is by capturing the history of wards and stakes. So ward and stake histories are really valuable, and they come into our collection and we store them, and they are referred to from time to time by people who are writing histories.
2: Well, and I would add to that usually when we think about keeping our personal history, we sit down with a piece of paper and we start writing our life story, and that's a wonderful thing to do. But I would also advocate that saving those artifacts that go along with that story are equally important.
0: And writing the stories about the artifacts.
2: And writing the stories about the artifacts, absolutely. I mean, even if you look at the Book of Mormon, when Joseph Smith found it buried in the ground, it was not just a book. There were artifacts there, too. You know, the Sword of Laban was there, and the Urim and Thummim, and things like that were kept all throughout the scriptures. And I think that, and maybe it's just my personal interest speaking, but to me, when I look at the dress my great-grandma wore, it's more of a connection to me, and it helps me to visualize her more and to feel that connection to her story more than if I was just reading her personal history, which is wonderful, and I enjoy reading that too. But seeing the actual things that she talks about, gives me more of a personal connection to her and her legacy.
1: We've kind of said this, but it seems like priceless church artifacts once started out as just a family item.
0: That's right, yeah.
2: Yeah.
1: And so it's more reason for individuals to really take care of their things.
2: Right. And maybe even, you know, kind of a chore, like the samplers. You know, was Louisa Cowdery really excited to learn her sampler, or was it like her homework, you know? And I don't know, but sometimes those things that you don't really put a lot of stock in now, your generations to follow will put stock into, so.
3: I don't think any of us think that our story is important or remarkable in any way. But generations come and go, and as that happens, and we see these stories from our ancestors, we realize that just a simple act is so important to the history and our history.
0: You know, I think you're right, Russ. And I think having worked for church history and talked about people's stories so much, I've started telling my story to my children, to entertain them and to teach them. And I not only tell my stories, but I'm telling my parents' stories and my grandparents' stories, things that I never thought to do before. But now my kids, when we get around their friends, they say, "Dad, tell them the story about this or that." Mm-hmm. And that means they're going to be telling those stories to their kids.
2: Yeah.
0: And just perpetuating the history.
2: Well, and it's also affected, at least for me, the way I record those stories. And it's expanded out. You know, I have things that I probably, before I worked here, never would have kept. But now that I've seen, you know, different artifacts in a different perspective, I think, you know, maybe this dress I have, or this, you know, I'm a textile person, but, you know, maybe this thing would be interesting for my kids, and maybe it won't too, but, you know, there's things that I've kept that I might not have otherwise, because I can see the how the story can inspire.
1: We've been talking with conservators Chris McAfee, Jennifer Hadley, Russ Furman, and Larry Montgomery from the Church History Department today. And we're grateful that you've been here today.
0: Thank you.
1: Thank you.
3: It's been fun.
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6: Religious freedom for all faiths and people. See what living prophets and other church leaders have taught recently on social media about the importance of religious freedom. Everyone has the right to choose their faith or no faith at all, and we are all needed to help defend religious freedom. One's religion is not imposed by others, taught President Russell M. Nelson. It is not predetermined. It is a very personal and sacred choice, nestled at the very core of human dignity. Therefore, care must be exercised to assure that government remains truly neutral in matters of religion, not only in lip service and constitutional guarantees, but also in impartial application of the law. Individuals and institutions are naturally inclined to seek preference over others, but the state must not yield to those inclinations. To discriminate in favor of one religion using non-religious labels such as culture or history is to discriminate against others. If the state allows dominance of any one religious institution over another, discrimination results, allowing unequal treatment and regrettable restriction of other religious societies. You can learn more about religious freedom from these General Conference messages and at religiousfreedom.churchofjesuschrist.org. You can also learn more from what church leaders shared about this topic on social media in the following quotes.
7: A brave couple in the Lord's hand. Today is World Freedom Day, which commemorates the fall of the Berlin Wall and the end of communist rule in Central and Eastern Europe. It's a day to remember the bravery of valiant men and women who fought and continue to fight for freedom throughout the world. One such brave couple was Olga and Jerry Snederfler, who provided leadership and support to members of The Church of Jesus Christ of Latter-day Saints in the former Czechoslovakia, despite great personal risk and sacrifice. I was assigned to help the church gain official recognition in that country, and it simply would not have been possible without the Snederfler's courage and faith to follow the Savior. With their help as Czech citizens, we were able to secure meetings with government officials and petition for recognition so that our members in that country could worship openly instead of in secret. I will never forget one pivotal meeting when Josef Romadka, the new Deputy Prime Minister of the Republic of Czechoslovakia, promised us that this recognition would come. That same day, we traveled to Mount Karlstein, where Elder John A. Widso had dedicated the country for the preaching of the gospel on July 24, 1929. There, I offered a prayer of gratitude for the Lord's intervention on behalf of the saints in Czechoslovakia. As I think about Olga and Jerry Snederfler, I'm reminded that much of the bravery in the world goes largely unseen, and that the Lord often uses the unlikely to accomplish the impossible. President Russell M. Nelson.
6: Four suggestions to create unity for religious liberty. Religious liberty faces serious challenges around the world and demands unity among denominations to face these challenges. I provided four suggestions that will help us create this unity. 1. Recognize that we need each other and are all subject to law. 2. Urge religious tolerance. 3. Let the world know of the good that religion does. 4. Unite and find common ground to defend and promote religious liberty. When citizens learn to live together with respect, despite important religious differences, they are also more likely to live peacefully with others with whom they have important secular differences. Ultimately, religion strengthens society for all, both for the believer and those of no faith. President Dallin H. Oaks.
7: Greater knowledge and appreciation of one another. As members of The Church of Jesus Christ of Latter-day Saints, we consider all humankind as brothers and sisters. Jesus Christ teaches that the two great commandments are to love God and love one another. Elder Garrett W. Gong and I recently discussed how Latter-day Saints and Muslims can better understand one another in open, honest, and authentic ways. This includes seeing beyond falsehoods, stereotypes, or generalities. As we meet with Muslim leaders across the world, we talk about defending religious freedom. People of faith need to stand together for tolerance and dignity of people of all religious beliefs. Like some Muslims in the United States or elsewhere in the world, Latter-day Saints have felt the effects of persecution and profiling. We join with good people everywhere in condemning such actions. On occasion, a few church members have made false or cruel comments about Muslims. Such bias causes many to overlook the kindness and goodness of the overwhelming majority of all Muslims. Hopefully, greater knowledge and appreciation of one another will help us be more kind and more accurate in what we say and feel about each other. Elder David A. Bednar.
6: The profound significance of faith in society. I am deeply concerned that the profound blessings that flow from the religious impulse are often seen as antithetical to what is valued most in our society. I have directed some remarks to the blessings that are lost when we are tone-deaf to the music of faith. We must not only protect our ability to profess our own religion, but also protect the right of each religion to administer its own doctrines and laws. It is my hope that both by what we teach and by our example, we can help reestablish the profound significance of faith in our society. Elder Quentin L. Cook. A Coalition of Faiths. My plea is that all religions work together to defend faith and religious freedom in a manner that protects people of diverse faith as well as those of no faith. Catholics, evangelicals, Jews, Muslims, Latter-day Saints, and other faiths must be a part of a coalition of faiths that succor, act as a sanctuary, and promulgate religious freedom across the world. Religious accountability benefits secular society. There are a multitude of good works that religion inspires people of faith to perform on behalf of others. The humanitarian efforts of religious-based organizations can do things beyond what others can do. It is my personal prayer that we can collectively elevate appreciation of faith in and accountability to God as we defend religious freedom. Elder Quentin L. Cook.
7: The fate of many cherished freedoms. Religious liberty protects not just believers, but everyone. It is the taproot that sustains and nourishes many other fundamental freedoms, values, and social goods. Without strong protections for religious liberty, much of what we treasure about our democratic societies, including human rights and human dignity, will begin to wither and die, like flowers cut from their roots. The fate of many cherished freedoms and of liberal democracy itself turns on the strength of religious freedom. I affirm the eternal human dignity of each person as a beloved child of God. I affirm that each one of us has a divine nature and destiny. We are not merely cosmic accidents in a cold and uncaring universe. We are known and loved by an all-knowing and all-loving God. I also affirm that each of us has the right to exercise moral agency, the right of choice to live our lives according to the truth as we understand it. Indeed, one of the primary purposes of government is to secure the freedom of all people to exercise moral agency. Elder D. Todd Christofferson. A benefit to all society. The freedom of religious people and institutions to function according to their faith and beliefs is fundamental to societal well-being. Religion benefits not only believers, but all of society, including non-believers. Religious conscience encourages the virtues and habits of good citizenship necessary for a free society: honesty, duty, moral self-discipline, sacrifice for family and country, compassion and service toward others, and civic engagement. Elder D. Todd Christofferson.
6: The freedom to flourish. I'm inspired by all that we share with many religions around the world, especially a commitment to God and charity. True religion prompts us to help those in need. There is no question that the world needs us and our desire to go about doing good with the promise that God will be with us. Throughout its history, the Church of Jesus Christ of Latter-day Saints has emphasized that protecting all faiths, even small minority faiths, is critical. When people feel confident that their beliefs will always be protected, they will reach out to others in significant ways. When religion is given the freedom to flourish, believers everywhere perform simple and sometimes heroic acts of service. I hope that universal goodness prompted by faith traditions will be honored and admired. May we be grateful for the opportunity to make a difference. The good of religion, the reach of religion, and the heroic acts of love which religion inspires only multiply when we protect religious freedom. Elder Ronald A. Rasband. Protecting all faiths. Loving your neighbor is not just a good idea, it's the second great commandment. Your neighbors are your spouse and family, ward members, work colleagues, roommates, those not of our faith, those needing a helping hand, and frankly, everyone. I'm inspired by all that we share with the many religions of the world, especially a commitment to God and charity. True religion prompts us to help those in need, which is one reason why protecting all faiths is critical. Elder Ronald A. Rasband.
7: Joseph Smith and Religious Freedom. On this anniversary of the death of Joseph Smith, I am grateful for all he did to establish the Church of Christ on the earth. Not only was he intimately involved in the restoration of doctrinal truths to the earth, he also advocated for the rights of the saints to exercise their religious beliefs. He petitioned governments, met with the President of the United States, and was repeatedly jailed because of his faith. Before the presidential election in 1844, he wrote to the five candidates for president to see if any of them would help the saints recover their properties in Missouri. None would help. With encouragement of the leaders of the church, Joseph Smith declared his candidacy for president. His platform included constitutional reform, prison reform,

0: needed to be protected for all. Elder Dale G. Renland.
1: The Transcendence of Human Dignity. I was honored to share some thoughts about the transcendence of human dignity at the Worldwide Conference of Interreligious and Intercultural Dialogue in Argentina this week. I shared that dignity is about knowing who we are as human beings. The search for ultimate meaning, whether as an individual or in community, is a sacred prerogative. As children of a loving Heavenly Father, may we treat one another with the dignity He would have us aspire to. Dignity has a divine origin. It is our universal birthright. Everyone possesses dignity simply by being human, regardless of religion, race, gender, or nationality. The Universal Declaration of Human Rights states that dignity is the foundation of freedom, justice, and peace in the world. Therefore, we have the right to life, liberty, security, equal protection of the law, and the freedom of thought, speech, and religion. Rights stem from dignity, and dignity results from rights. Both feed off each other in a legal and cultural symbiosis. We need to see a reflection of ourselves in each other, our dreams, hopes, hurts, and despairs. Otherwise, we become strangers and foreigners. We discover our dignity in relating with others. Elder Ulysses Suarez.
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3: Spencer W. Kemble's Faith Precedes the Miracle. 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
4: Chapter 24. Dedication. Glimpses of Heaven. In the temple on the fourth floor is the room of the Council of the 12 Apostles, with large chairs in a semicircle. Here important meetings of that body are held. Around its walls are portraits of the brethren. When I came into this service, I looked upon them with admiration and affection, for these were truly great men with whom I was associated. Some time later, invitation was given by the First Presidency of the Church for my portrait to be added to the others. Lee Green Richards was selected as the artist, and we began immediately. I sat on a chair on an elevated platform in his studio and tried very hard to look handsome, like some of the other brethren. With paints, brushes, and palette ready, the artist scrutinized my features and daubed on the canvas alternately. I returned many times to the studio. After weeks, the portrait was exhibited to the First Presidency and to my wife and daughter, but it did not satisfy them, and I was asked to submit to further sittings. The angle was changed. The hours, many of them, were spent, and finally the portrait was near completion. This particular day was a busy one, like most others. I suppose I was daydreaming and seemed detached from this world. Apparently, he had difficulty translating my faraway gaze onto the canvas. I saw the artist lay down his palette and paints, fold his arms, and look straight at me, and I was shocked out of my dreaming by the abrupt question, "Brother Kimball, have you ever been to heaven?" My answer seemed to be a shock of equal magnitude to him, as I said without hesitation, "Why, yes, Brother Richard, certainly. I had a glimpse of heaven just before coming to your studio." I saw him assume a relaxed position and look intently at me, wondering. I continued, "Yes, just an hour ago. It was in the holy temple across the way." The ceiling room was shut off from the noisy world by its thick, white-painted walls, the drapes light and warm, the furniture neat and dignified, the mirrors on two opposite walls seeming to take one in continuous likeness on and on into infinity, and the beautiful stained glass window in front of me giving such a peaceful glow. All the people in the room were dressed in white. Here were peace and harmony and eager anticipation. A well-groomed young man and an exquisitely gowned woman, lovely beyond description,

0: knelt across the altar. Authoritatively, I pronounced the heavenly ceremony which married and sealed them for eternity on earth and in the celestial worlds. The pure in heart were there. Heaven was there. When the eternal marriage was solemnized, and as subdued congratulations were extended, a happy father, radiant in his joy, offered his hand and said, "Brother Kimball, my wife and I are common people and have never been successful, but we are immensely proud of our family." He continued, "This is the last of our 8 children to come into this holy house for temple marriage. They, with their companions, are here to participate in the marriage of this, the youngest. This is our supremely happy day, with all of our 8 children married properly. They are faithful to the Lord in church service, and the older ones are already rearing families in righteousness." I looked at his calloused hands, his rough exterior, and thought to myself, "Here is a real son of God fulfilling his destiny." "Success," I said as I grasped his hand, "that is the greatest success story I have heard. You might have accumulated millions in stocks and bonds, bank accounts, lands, industries, and still be quite a failure. You are fulfilling the purpose for which you were sent into this world by keeping your own lives righteous, bearing and rearing this great posterity, and training them in faith and works. Why, my dear folks, you are eminently successful. God bless you." My story was finished. I looked up at the portrait artist. He stood motionless in deep thought, so I continued, "Yes, my brother, I have had many glimpses of heaven. Once we were in a distant stake for conference. We came to the unpretentious home of the stake president at midday Saturday. We knocked at the door, and it was opened by a sweet mother with a child in her arms. She was the type of mother who did not know there were maids and servants. She was not an artist's model nor a society woman. Her hair was dressed neatly, her clothes were modest, tastefully selected. Her face was smiling, and though young, she showed the rare combination of maturity of experience and the joys of purposeful living. The house was small. The all-purpose room into which we were welcomed was crowded, and in its center were a long table and many chairs. We freshened up in the small bedroom assigned to us, made available by farming out to the neighbors some of the children, and we returned to this living room. She had been very busy in the kitchen. Her husband, the stake president, soon returned from his day's labors and made us welcome and proudly introduced us to all of the children as they returned from their chores and play. Almost like magic, the supper was ready, for many hands make light work, and these numerous hands were deft and experienced ones. Every child gave evidence of having been taught responsibility. Each had certain duties. One child had quickly spread a tablecloth, another placed the knives and forks and spoons, and another covered them with the large plates turned upside down. Next came large pitchers of creamy milk, high piles of sliced homemade bread, a bowl at each place, a dish of fruit from storage, and a plate of cheese. One child placed the chairs with backs to the table, and without confusion, we all knelt at the chairs facing the table. One young son was called on to lead in family prayer. It was extemporaneous, and he pleaded with the Lord to bless the family and their schoolwork, and the missionaries and the bishop. He prayed for us who had come to hold conference that we would preach good, for his father in his church responsibilities, for all the children that they would be good and kind to each other, and for the little cold shivering lambs being born in the lambing sheds on the hill this wintry night. A very little one said the blessing on the food, and 13 plates were turned up, and 13 bowls filled, and supper proceeded. No apologies were offered for the meal, the home, the children, or the general situation. The conversation was constructive and pleasant. The children were well behaved. These parents met every situation with calm dignity and poise. In these days of limited families or childless ones, when homes often have only one or two selfish and often pampered children, homes of luxury with servants, broken homes where life moves outside the home, it was most refreshing to sit with a large family where interdependence and love and harmony were visible, and where children were growing up in unselfishness. So content and comfortable were we in the heart of this sweet simplicity and wholesomeness that we gave no thought to the unmatched chairs, the worn rug, the inexpensive curtains, the numbers of souls that were to occupy the few rooms available. I paused. "Yes, Brother Richards, I glimpsed heaven that day, and many days, in many places." He seemed uninterested in his painting. He stood listening, seemingly eager for more. And almost involuntarily, I was telling him of another flight into heavenly situations. This time it was on the Indian reservation. While most Navajo women seemed to be prolific, this sweet Lamanite wife in their several years of marriage had not been blessed with children of her own. Her husband was well employed. These new converts to the church were buying their weekend groceries. As we glanced at the purchases in the large, well-filled basket, it was evident that only wholesome food was there. No beer, no coffee, no cigarettes. "You like Postum, do you?" we asked them, and their reply touched our hearts. "Yes, we have had coffee and beer all our lives, but since the Mormon missionaries told us about the Word of Wisdom, we use Postum, and we know it is better for the children, and they like it." "Children," we asked. "We thought you were a childless couple." This brought from them the explanation that they had filled their home with 18 Navajo orphans of all ages. Their hogan was large, but their hearts even larger. Unselfishness, the milk of human kindness, love unfeigned. These good Indians could shame many of their contemporaries, who live lives of selfishness and smugness. I said to the artist, "Heaven can be in a hogan or a tent, Brother Richards, for heaven is of our own making." I was ready to return to the picture, but apparently he was not so inclined. He stood and listened intently. This time I was in Hawaii, in the beautiful little temple at Laiea. It was a missionary group. The Spirit was there. The proselyters could hardly wait their turns to bear testimony of the Lord's gospel. Finally, the little Japanese missionary gained the floor. By the pulpit in her stocking feet, she knelt reverently, and with a heart near bursting with gratitude for the gospel and its opportunities, she poured out her soul to heaven. Heaven was there, my brother, in that little room, in that sacred spot, in that paradise of the Pacific with those sweet, consecrated young soldiers for Christ. I continued, "Heaven was in my own home, too, Dr. Richards, when home evening was held. Through the years, the room was filled with our children. When each, eager for a turn, sang a song, led a game, recited an article of faith, told a story, and listened to faith-promoting incidents and gospel teaching from parents who loved them. Again, I found heaven in Europe. Elder Fogel was a local convert, German boy of great faith. His parents refused to assist him in the mission which he so desired to fill. A kind American member helped him with a monthly check to assist with the mission expenses. He enjoyed his work, and all went well for a year and a half. One day a letter came from the wife of his sponsor, advising that her husband had been killed in an auto accident, and it would be impossible to send any more money. Elder Fogel kept his disappointment hidden and prayed earnestly for a solution. As he and his American companion, Elder Smith, passed a hospital one day, a solution to his financial problems was born in his mind. The next day he made an excuse and was gone for a time. When he came back, he said little but went to bed early. When asked the reason, he said he was a little extra weary. A few days later, Elder Smith noted a small bandage on the arm of the German brother, but his question was passed off lightly. Time passed, and Elder Smith became suspicious of the periodic bandages until one day, unable to keep his secret longer, Elder Fogel told him, "You see, my friend in America is dead and can no longer give support to my mission. My parents are still unwilling to help me, so I visit the blood bank at the hospital so I can finish my mission." Selling his precious blood to save souls. Well, isn't that what the Master did when he gave his every drop in the supreme sacrifice? "Do you believe in heaven, Brother Richards?" I asked. "Yes, that is it. Heaven is a place, but also a condition. It is home and family. It is understanding and kindness. It is interdependence and selfless activity. It is quiet, sane living, personal sacrifice, genuine hospitality, wholesome concern for others. It is living the commandments of God without ostentation or hypocrisy. It is selflessness. It is all about us. We need only to be able to recognize it as we find it and enjoy it. Yes, my dear brother, I've had many glimpses of heaven. I straightened up in my chair and posed again. The artist picked up his palette and brushes and paints, did some touching up of the portrait, and sighed contently as he said, "It is completed." The gospel of Jesus Christ teaches men to live righteously, to make the family supreme, the home inviolate. It moves the characters of its adherents towards faultlessness. It is the true way. If lived rightly, it will ennoble men toward godhood and create in their lives heaven while they still live on earth.
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3: I'm Sharon Eubank, and with me today is Sister Julie B. Beck, who is the General Relief Society President, here to talk about how the Lord uses change and transition in our lives. Sister Beck, once again, we're really glad to have you.
4: Thank you, Sharon.
3: I thought we might begin today just talking about how the Lord uses change or transition in our lives to kind of mold us and shape us. And in order for this process to refine us rather than break us down, I wonder, could you just talk about how we might prepare for the changes that come in our lives?
4: We have a lot of examples of preparation in the scriptures. So when we're thinking about this, we could maybe start with Adam and Eve. They're the first example of people who had a big change in their lives. They started out in the Garden of Eden, and then they had to begin this mortal experience without a handbook, without prior examples. They had to figure out how to till the earth and work and feed themselves, what to do with the family, what it meant to keep covenants, and so on. So the change was preparing them for the greater work. The Lord needed them to experience change in order to prepare them for eternal life. Mm-hmm. He's done the same thing with other people like Lehi and Nephi, their families. You could go into other Old Testament people like Sarah and Rebecca. Many, many times in the scriptures, we see the Lord using change to test his people, to test their dependence on him, to help them increase their faith in him. I think that's a key principle.
3: If it's true then that it's going to be inevitable and that the Lord really does use change in our lives, even though it makes us uncomfortable, how do we learn the things that we should learn from the change?
4: Change is for learning. That's what we need to understand to begin with. We experience change so we will learn, not so we'll stay the same. You go back in your own life. Being born was a change. Growing up included a lot of changes, just going away to school, to kindergarten. Then you went to junior high. That was a huge change for me. Then you graduate from high school at some point. What's going to happen in your life? All these things force learning. So I think we need to embrace the idea that change happens and it is for learning.
3: We're all knowing that there intellectually will be some change in our lives, but I think sometimes that I feel, it's so unfair when the transition happens really fast. It surprises me and I didn't know it was coming. One of the sisters asked, you know, what advice do you have on dealing with unexpected setbacks on our journey?
4: I've thought about this a lot in terms of my mother. A little less than 2 years ago, my father passed away, and then my mother was alone. It's been a tremendous change for her after nearly 60 years of marriage. Then she's having to recreate her identity. Who is she as a solo person? Because she's so closely identified with my father for many years. As I've observed her and other faithful people dealing with significant change, particularly when it happens fast, I think of the word training. This is when training pays off. Because if we've trained ourselves to do certain things, you just keep going with patterns. You train those patterns into your lives. My mother gets up and prays every day. She reads the scriptures every day. She goes to church every week. She still pays her tithing. She still serves. She's still thinking about other people. Sometimes it becomes automatic as you're dealing with the enormity of some of these changes, but training does pay off.
3: I like what you're talking about training, because that means some of the habits that you've had and when your life maybe were calmer are preparing you for a time when it won't be as calm.
4: Right.
3: I wonder, there are often things that happen that we don't have any control over. Can you talk a little bit about accepting those kinds of things, accepting the things that you don't have control over that change your life in ways that maybe you didn't want it to be changed?
4: I think the most difficult changes are the ones that we say, I didn't plan that. Mm-hmm. We all like to map out our own life and anticipate what we'd like to do. It's a little scarier when you're taking different turns. I just read a parable or a story today, this morning, as part of my morning scripture study. It was actually a story taught by President David O. McKay when he was telling about a train engineer who pulled off the track on a dark and stormy night. Then he was oiling and fixing up his train, getting ready to go. One of the passengers said, oh, you're not taking this train out on this dark and stormy night. And he said, well, of course I am. And he said, well, you can't drive it in the dark. And he said, I won't be driving in the dark. Oh, does that mean you're staying here? He says, no, you see this headlamp on the train. It shines out several hundred yards in front of me, and all night long I will be driving into the light. Mm-hmm. And the light will then go in advance of the train until morning. That is a great metaphor. So much of what we do in this life is driving just as far as we can see, not seeing the whole vista. We need to have the faith to trust the Lord in that. It's hard to see all the way down the road. Sometimes we can see a few weeks or a few months. That's okay.
3: That's a great parable. A sister named Jeannie wrote into the Mormon Channel, and she was saying, in the church, we are familiar with and believe that scripture that God's laws are the same. Yesterday, today, and forever, He is the same. So she's asking, how does that scripture coincide with what we're talking about with change?
4: So God's the same, but life is different. Mm-hmm. The thing that we need to remember about the Lord is that He doesn't vary in His promises. He's promised us that He will sustain us and support us and bless us and carry us, that if we ask, we can receive. If we knock, He will answer. Those are the things that don't change with Him. He understands that situations change and life changes, but He's the one who is the constant. That's the beauty of the atonement. The Lord is always constant.
3: Do you feel comfortable sharing something in your life where you experienced a change, but you felt the Lord's promises about what you're talking about, that His promises are sure?
4: Well, one example of a big change in my life was being called to be the Relief Society president. I didn't ever anticipate a call like this. I don't think there's anything you do in your life to prepare adequately for something like this. Someone has asked me, well, several people have said, how did you get a calling like that? I said, yes. I didn't try out for it. I didn't prepare in any special way. It was training. Years ago, I committed myself to reading the scriptures every day, to praying, to serving, and those patterns carry you through when you say, I'll do what I have to do. So that was a big life adjustment for me and my family. And sometimes it takes some settling in. I'd like to say that the burden fell and I staggered some under it, but then the Lord helps you shift it and balance it, much like a backpacker would, and then you keep going. So that's what happens with change. Sometimes you get something added to your pack or what you're carrying, and you shift and adjust, and you take the next step forward. What option do we have? You can't sit down and stop. You have to keep going. I think of President Monson. I saw him coming into a meeting just a couple of weeks ago. It was first thing in the morning. He was coming in his overcoat and had his briefcase, and he had a big smile on his face, and he said, top of the morning, how are you doing today? And I, as he walked past into his office to take off his overcoat and leave his briefcase, I thought, here's President Monson. I don't know if he feels well or not today. I don't know how things are at home for him today. I don't know if Sister Monson is well today. But President Monson comes to work. with a smile on his face. Where did he learn that? He trained himself years ago to do his duty and fulfill what was expected of him, and there he is.
3: So as you shift your pack and as you use your training, how do you feel the promises of the Lord as you kind of work through the difficult change?
4: The promises we have is that we'll have the Spirit to be with us. The Lord's promised that. I've used this quote before. This is Eliza R. Snow. I love her saying that when she loses hold on the Spirit and the power of the gospel and partakes of the spirit of the world to the slightest degree, trouble comes. So this applies to change. When things happen, if we lose hold of the power of the gospel, as President Uchtdorf has said, the why, and why things are happening, and that spirit, then trouble comes and something is wrong and we're tried. We question and we stagger. And what comfort, she says, can you impart to me? You cannot impart comfort to me that will satisfy the immortal mind, but that which comes from the fountain above. And then her question for us, and is it not our privilege to so live that we can have this constantly pouring into our souls? That's an opportunity. It's difficult to be constant in that spirit, but that's what we're aiming for. When difficult things come, we can adjust, we can feel that help. I believe in the enabling power of the atonement. I've been taught that. And I think that the atonement, when we increase our faith in the Lord, adjusts that load for us. Somehow you are managing an experience you didn't think you could manage. You are carrying a load you never imagined you could carry. You are doing an assignment you were never prepared to do. That isn't us. We don't do it on our own power. Our covenants have blessed us with those promises that the Lord will help us, and the Lord's atoning power adjusts the load.
3: You're listening to the Mormon Channel Relief Society program. We're visiting with Sister Julie B. Beck, who's the General Relief Society president, talking about change and transition in our lives. We had a sister writing in to the Mormon Channel, and she asked for advice on adjusting to marriage. She said, I'm in my 20s, I just recently got married, and it's such a big change. Can you give me suggestions that would help me as I transition from being single to my married life?
4: Thank you. That's a great question, because we tend to think that the normal decisions and progress don't create much change or adjustment in our lives. But marriage is a big change. Having your first baby is a big change. I maybe have mentioned on another program about a Relief Society president who's president of a young married ward. And she says, in my ward, people are new. They're new to marriage. They're new to having their first child. They're new to managing finances, to serving faithfully in the church. They're new to so much of what it takes. So transitioning to that, again, this is where the patterns and the training pays off. Hopefully, you've been reading your scriptures, you've been saying your prayers, you've been paying your tithing, you've been learning to be kind and charitable, and now you get to use your training. That's what it's for. So I don't know if we prepare ourselves enough for the changes that are coming by investing in the training.
3: You mentioned motherhood as a big transition. Let's play this question from Crystal.
5: Hi, my name is Crystal. I'm from Mesa, Arizona. And in the world we live in, most women work outside the home before marriage. So do you have any advice for those women who transition from having a full-time job to being a full-time stay-at-home mom? I know for myself, I felt a big culture shock, so to say, going from managing an efficient office to managing a home with small children that is not very efficient and staying organized. Keeping my temper and trying to have a Christ-centered home is much more difficult than I thought. Any tips for me?
4: Thank you, Crystal. It's interesting, young mothers ask this question because they're used to working in an environment with adults who can communicate what their needs are. And small children are not good communicators. I think the most important thing we have to remember in this transition to motherhood is the big picture. Why are you doing it? Are you doing it because it's fun? Are you doing it because your children tell you you're cute? Because it's personally rewarding? Well, sometimes it is personally rewarding. But again, it's the patterns that you've established that help you move through how different that experience is. I have talked to young mothers who say it helps them to keep the big picture. They look at themselves not as someone who quit working in a professional environment, but as being able to now take the skills they learned in that environment home to their family life and apply them. So they are the CEO of their own company or institution, so to speak. Only their company, their family, has eternal significance. They're looking out in the big picture, and what is it we're trying to create in this company? What are the small daily steps that will take us toward that progress? What is it going to require of me and my character to move us there? What do I have to do to not be distracted and to stay on my task? What do I do to create the environment that invites the spirit into our home? If the mother doesn't create that climate where the spirit can grow and foster, then it's a destructive climate. It's an unhealthy climate. Those are all challenging things that give plenty of scope for the imagination of a woman. And yes, little people do not fall in line like adults do, but you learn patterns of leadership in other worlds and in other roles that are now applied in the family. How disciplined are you in your home? Do you carry the same amount of discipline in your home that you had as a professional? Do you get up and get dressed every day? Do you fix your hair and makeup for the people in your company? Do you keep your mind sharp and your skills tuned so that you can be competitive? Those same kinds of principles that helped you move forward in your career now should be applied and magnified in your home, in your own corporation.
3: I appreciate the advice and counsel you just gave about keeping the big picture, because I think that applies to the next question as well. This sister wrote in and she was asking about how to adjust to a new ward, being a new convert in the church. Let's listen to her question.
6: My name is Cambria. I'm originally from California. I've lived there most of my life. I was converted by the Sister Missionaries in 2004 and only attended one ward since. They really became my family. And I have recently moved in July, and I love and miss everyone of my ward family. I'm having a difficult experience. Like I said, I've lived here since July, and I have yet to meet or speak with the Relief Society president or my bishop. I know my bishop is busy. I don't blame anybody, and I can place some of the blame on myself. I am really shy, and it is hard for me to get out there and meet people. But I do feel really homesick, and don't feel like I've had a lot of people reaching out to me. So I've prayed about it, and I know that I need to do something about this. I just don't know how to change the situation. It's becoming a pretty debilitating one for me.
4: Okay, thank you for your question. That's a sincere and heartfelt question. Sometimes changes paralyze us for a moment. I don't think that's that unusual to say that we can have a big change or significant change in our lives and just move forward as if nothing ever happened is unrealistic. Some changes oftentimes numb us or paralyze us or put us in a situation that is so different that it takes a little while to sort ourselves out. But again, it's the same patterns. Thinking of becoming a new member of the church, what were the things you did as a new member of the church to increase in your testimony and enthusiasm? What are the personal practices in your life and the habits? Are you still reading the scriptures? Are you still saying your prayers? Are you saying your tithing, whether the bishop acknowledges that or not? What types of service are you doing for other people? Are you finding one person to reach out to? Friends don't make themselves. So when you were coming into the church, someone had to reach out to you and include you in their group. Now, this is your chance to pattern what you do after the people who taught you. What did they do to help you when you were adjusting into the gospel? Can you do that for someone else? What are the things you've been learning? So what were you taught and trained that are going to help you do this? That's why I'm saying the Lord uses change to force our growth. If you never had to change, you wouldn't learn some of the same lessons. My example in this is Sister Allred, my counselor, who joined the church at 14, and she says it was a change. It was a cultural change. It was a spiritual change, an intellectual change. She said, my whole life had to change. Then when her family came in, that family had to change. Oftentimes, we don't acknowledge how much change has to happen when someone comes into the church. We think, oh, isn't that great? They joined the church. But their patterns of recreation, their social network, lots of things change. So what does that do to increase our faith? And Sister Allred really learned those patterns well, of reaching out to other people, being engaged in service, finding her own opportunities, asking for something to do. And then they moved and moved and moved all around South America many times into different countries and different situations. Those patterns went with her so that every time she moved, it was a new cultural change, a new learning, but she'd practiced it when she was 14 and then started applying some of those same lessons until now she's comfortable.
7: When President Monson was called to be the president of the church, he said, "This conference marks 45 years since I was called to the Quorum of the 12 Apostles. When President Hinckley passed away 8 months ago, I realized that I had become the senior apostle. The changes over a period of 45 years that were incremental now seem monumental." I think that's such a great quote. And I wanted to ask you, as a leader, you've faced a lot of changes serving in different church callings, and you'll continue to do that. But how do you see that change benefits individuals who have been serving and those who will serve and who have served in the church? How is it that change benefits us? Because we change a lot in the church.
4: We do, and our callings change. I think on the local level, one of the blessings of people changing leadership positions and callings is it adds to our compassion, for one thing. You've been where someone was or just arrived to, and you know what it demanded of you, so you can support and strengthen them in their personal growth. Rotating those assignments gives us this cooperative feeling of wanting to help one another to do better. We should have that spirit of helping one another to learn and progress. And so I think it is a blessing. It is incremental growth. I can't think of any calling I've had that didn't prepare me for the next one. The lessons we learn go with us. Mm-hmm. One of the great lessons for change that I've learned was a lesson President Benson taught. When he was talking about Alma and Paul, they're men who had tremendous change. All of a sudden, they had a change of heart, a change of life, and an experience that moved them forward. But he said, for every Paul and for every Alma, there are hundreds of thousands of men and women who quietly go about living a God-like life, who just do the little things every day that move them where the Lord needs them to be. That's been a hopeful thought for me, to just quietly go about doing the things I know I'm supposed to do. I don't have to have an immediate change.
7: Thank you. Would you just close for us by talking about how change has blessed your life personally?
4: Well, I think it's blessed me because it forces me to new growth, new thought, new prayers, new service, new scripture study, new skills. There have been many seasons, different seasons, but every one is this opportunity to learn and stretch. If I think back to where I was in high school, I'm glad I'm not there. I'm glad I'm where I am today. I've learned to think better, to study better, to apply things better. I hope the Lord is patient with me as I'm learning from the changes that happen in my life. But we don't need to look at the transitions and the changes in our lives like monoliths, something to be scaled. And then when we're over that, oh, now we can relax. These are opportunities to enjoy the journey. President Hinckley used to talk about that, that most of life is like an old-time rail journey, and I've used a railroad example already, but cinders and smoke and bumps and turns, and every once in a while a beautiful vista and the clouds parting. That's what happens. But I don't think we should look at changes like a monolith, something that's going to be so difficult to scale, we don't know how it's going to happen. Change is gradual. Transitions happen. We carry patterns with us. We have the Lord's promise and atonement with us. We don't need to be floored by all the changes. So leaving Young Women and coming to Relief Society is where we go next. That's the pattern of the gospel. We invest in youth, and then we use their skills as a grown-up. A young man goes on a mission in preparation for fatherhood and the future of his life. The mission isn't this monolith that he has to scale, and then when he gets home, he doesn't know what to do. He's practiced patterns of gospel living before and during his mission. And so you're a little uneven. You stagger a little bit with the change. Sometimes you're numbed a little bit by it. But you know the patterns. You know the practices. And training pays off. So if we just keep using the training we've invested in our lives and see it through, the clouds always part. We always get to a point where we say, I can do it now. I've learned something. And I can enjoy the view from here. That's the blessing the Lord gives us in all the changes we have in our lives.
7: Thank you so much. May I just express my personal thanks and the thanks of the Mormon Channel for the investment that you made to come and speak again with us on all these topics, the questions that have come in. Thank you very much for
4: doing
7: that.
4: Thank you.
7: Thanks again for listening.
2: As you hear him and act on what you hear, you will feel the joy and fulfillment his words bring to all who seek him. The Latter-day Saints Channel.
8: You can make Relief Society a place of true relief. Name withheld. When I felt lonely at church, I found relief in the examples of sisters who reached out to me. On my first Sunday in a new ward, I was feeling overwhelmed with gratitude when I left Relief Society feeling actual relief. For a few years before, I had struggled to feel like I was connecting with other sisters at church. I often felt out of place and lonely in Relief Society, but I was at a loss over how to improve my situation. Camille N. Johnson, Relief Society General President, describes relief as the removal or lightening of something painful, troubling, or burdensome, or the strength to endure it. In this new Relief Society, my loneliness and stress lessened, and I felt resolved to carry on through my personal trials. I felt rest. Over time, I observed that it was a few Christ-like individuals in this ward who significantly impacted the atmosphere of Relief Society and made it a loving and accepting environment. They had three things in common they each did to help others feel welcome and comfortable in our meetings, and their examples inspired me to do the same. I eventually came to see that I had more influence over my and others' experiences at church than I had previously thought. Ultimately, Jesus Christ is our truest source of relief. When we are worn down and weary, he invites us to come unto him to find rest. But it's also nice to feel and receive that relief from those around us. So whether you sense that others are lonely at church or you yourself are struggling to feel that you belong, here are three things you can try to help make Relief Society a place of true relief. Number one, be a friend. This sounds obvious, but it's easy not to do. I know how comfortable it is to sit with the same people every week at church and not notice an unfamiliar face or someone sitting alone. I've experienced the pain of being lonely at church, but I've also been one to hesitate to reach out to those I don't know. Jesus Christ taught us to leave the 99 sheep to find the one who is lost. To do so, we can embrace even one person into our flock by sitting with them, getting to know them, and extending invitations to them. Some ideas include organizing a group temple trip, inviting someone to your home for lunch or dinner, starting a book club, or offering someone a ride to church or an activity. As you initiate new friendships and strengthen existing ones, you can help create a culture of inclusivity in your ward meetings. Though you may not realize it, people will notice your efforts and may follow your example. Number 2, participate. We often overlook the power of participation, but the Lord mentions its value in Doctrine and Covenants section 88, verse 122, saying, "Let one speak at a time, and let all listen unto his sayings, that when all have spoken, that all may be edified of all, and that every man may have an equal privilege." As you are willing to share insights and personal experiences in your meetings, you can open new avenues of discussion that may help someone in class. Though sharing can be intimidating, the vulnerability that accompanies participation also paves the way for new friendships and connections. If you feel you are struggling to feel like you belong at church, actively contributing to lessons is an excellent way to integrate yourself into your ward community and feel seen and heard. Number 3, be consistent. Through small, consistent efforts, you can make Relief Society a place of true relief. Consistently attending ward activities, getting to know others, and sharing your thoughts in lessons will not only help you feel a sense of belonging, but will also have an impact on those around you. The individuals I mentioned earlier were consistent. I was willing to attend Relief Society and ward activities because I could count on them to be there and knew they would continue to embrace me. Through your consistency, you may become a lifeline for someone without even knowing it, like these individuals were for me. Don't give up. You may find that strengthening relationships in your ward and Relief Society takes time and work. Please remember that the Lord notices your efforts and He knows what you need. When we lack courage, patience, or hope, we can turn to Heavenly Father in prayer and ask for His help. I know that He listens and that He and Jesus Christ are with us in our trials. They can make our burdens light and they can comfort us when we feel alone. Jesus Christ has promised, "I will not leave you comfortless. I will come to you." Those who have consistently reached out to me at church have taught me what it looks like to be an answer to prayer and a Christ-like ministering sister. Their examples have inspired me to do my part in making Relief Society a place of true relief. Sister Johnson reminds us that our covenantal blessing is to partner with Jesus Christ in providing relief, both temporal and spiritual, to all of God's children. We are a conduit through which He provides relief. As you look to Jesus Christ, our source of true relief, He will help you experience His relief and help you provide it to those around you too.
9: An uplifting influence for good. From the Church of Jesus Christ of Latter-day Saints.
10: 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As you chart your future, build your foundation on the most important stone, the Savior Jesus Christ. Preparation. You probably know the story of David and Goliath. Goliath was a large warrior who represented the Philistines. David was a young sheepherder who stood for Israel. David knew that God was on his side. He was not afraid to fight Goliath because Goliath defied the armies of the living God. To prepare for the ensuing battle, David chose 5 smooth stones out of a brook and put them in his shepherd's bag. He then went to meet Goliath in battle. It was not a long battle. David was able to kill Goliath with just 1 stone. See 1 Samuel chapter 17, verses 40 through 50. If David knew that God was on his side and that he needed only 1 stone, why did he go through the trouble of choosing 5 stones? According to the scriptural account, David was confident. He told Goliath, "The battle is the Lord's, and He will give you into our hands." Did David waste his time looking for 5 stones? Did he not have enough faith? The lesson I learned from this story is that we must prepare well for our future. We may not be able to change what is coming, but we can choose how we prepare for what is coming. As you equip yourself for your uncertain future career, your unforeseen challenges, and your uncharted future life, you may use only 1 stone, or you may need 5 stones. Trust the Lord and prepare well for what you will face in your future. Planning. In the book of Ether, we learn about the journey of the brother of Jared and his family and friends as they made their way to the promised land. After they reached the seashore, they dwelt in tents for 4 years. At the end of 4 years, the Lord came again unto the brother of Jared and stood in a cloud and talked with him. And for the space of 3 hours did the Lord talk with the brother of Jared and chastened him because he remembered not to call upon the name of the Lord. The brother of Jared repented of the evil he had done, and God forgave him and counseled him not to sin any more. God also promised that he would take the people to a land choice above all other lands for their inheritance. The Lord then instructed the brother of Jared to build barges. When the brother of Jared finished, he asked the Lord for assistance. He wanted to know how his people would be able to breathe in the barges. The Lord was merciful, answering, "Behold, thou shalt make a hole in the top and also in the bottom. And when thou shalt suffer for air, thou shalt unstop the hole and receive air. And if it be so that the water come in upon thee, behold, ye shall stop the hole, that ye may not perish in the flood." That was not too complex. Then the brother of Jared asked, "Behold, O Lord, wilt thou suffer that we shall cross this great water in darkness?" This time, the Lord helped the brother of Jared to be self-reliant in identifying a solution. "What will ye that I should do that ye may have light in your vessels? For behold, ye cannot have windows, for they will be dashed in pieces. Neither shall ye take fire with you." Understanding the situation, the brother of Jared sought a solution that would work best given the circumstances his people would face while crossing the great deep. The brother of Jared decided to molten out of a rock 16 small stones, and they were white and clear, even as transparent glass. And he did carry them in his hands upon the top of the mount and cried again unto the Lord. He asked God to touch the stones with his finger and prepare them that they might shine forth in darkness. God did as the brother of Jared requested, and the brother of Jared put the 16 stones into 8 barges, 1 in each end, and they did give light unto the vessels. Compare this experience to planning for your future. Each day you are learning and plotting the course for your future. Whether that means educational pursuits, career decisions, or family plans, the Lord can provide you with guidance. Being married for eternity and starting a family are part of the path leading to the promised land of exaltation. The Lord is especially interested in the course you are taking to get there. Just as the Lord helped the Jaredites by touching the stones, He can provide you with light to help you see through times of decision, darkness, and doubt. Receiving the Lord's guidance through the Spirit is like being touched by the finger of God and receiving power and spiritual light to guide your family to the promised land. Perseverance. The last important stone I want to mention is recorded in Doctrine and Covenants, section 50, verse 44. "Wherefore I am in your midst, and I am the good shepherd, and the stone of Israel. He that buildeth upon this rock shall never fall." Jesus Christ taught his disciples about a wise man and a foolish man, as recorded in Matthew chapter 7. Each man wanted to provide his family with a safe and comfortable home, and each faced the same challenge. The rains came down, and the floods came up. The difference, however, is that the wise man built his house upon a rock, and the house stood still, whereas the foolish man built his house upon the sand, and his house washed away. Ultimately and eternally, our foundation matters. I hope and pray that we all will find and stay on the sure foundation as we establish our future life. We are reminded in Helaman chapter 5, verse 12, "And now, my sons, remember that it is upon the rock of our Redeemer, who is Christ, the Son of God, that ye must build your foundation, that when the devil shall send forth his mighty winds, yea, his shafts and the whirlwind, yea, when all his hail and his mighty storm shall beat upon you, it shall have no power over you to drag you down to the gulf of misery and endless woe. Because of the rock upon which ye are built, which is a sure foundation, a foundation whereon if men build, they cannot fall. That is a promise from God. If we build our foundation upon Jesus Christ, we cannot fall. As you continue to chart your future, consider these 22 stones. 5 stones of preparation, as evidenced by David, 16 stones of planning, as illustrated by the brother of Jared, and the most important stone, our foundation stone, our rock, the Savior Jesus Christ. Our entire lives should be filled with the gospel of Jesus Christ. The gospel of Jesus Christ is not just part of our life. Our life, rather, is part of the gospel of Jesus Christ. Think about it. Our mortal life is part of the whole plan of salvation and exaltation. God is our Heavenly Father. He loves all of us. He knows our potential much better than we know ourselves. He knows not only the details of our lives, God knows the details of the details of the details of our lives. I testify that Jesus Christ will come again, but this time He will come in great glory and majesty. I hope we will be prepared to receive Him. Until then, please, trust in the Lord with all thine heart and lean not unto thine own understanding. In all thy ways acknowledge Him, and He shall direct thy paths. End of the article, Stones of Preparation, Planning, and Perseverance. Written by Elder Chi Hong Sam Wong of the 70. Read by Casey Wayman.
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13: December the 1st, 1838. Joseph Smith and 5 others were imprisoned in the jail at Liberty, Clay County, Missouri. While they were there, the Latter-day Saints were driven from the state, primarily eastward toward Quincy, Illinois. Joseph and his friends suffered terrible privation in that cold, dark dungeon. It was near the end of their stay there that the prophet Joseph Smith dictated a 2-part letter, an epistle, really. And it is from that epistle that in the modern Doctrine and Covenants we have sections 121 through 123.
15: Gordon A. Madsen.
16: The longest letter that Joseph Smith ever wrote that we currently have was dated March the 20th, 1839, written from Liberty Jail. It was addressed to Bishop Partridge and the church, but sent to his wife, Emma, with instructions for her to decide with whom it should be shared. That was because Joseph, even as of March of 1839, after 4 months imprisonment, still wasn't certain who was loyal and who was not among the leaders left now in Quincy, Illinois.
15: Alexander L. Baugh.
12: What prompted Joseph Smith to write this letter was, I think, a few things. Number one, he had just received a packet of letters from some of his associates and also Emma. He had just received those a day or two previous or whatever, and so he's very touched by the letters.
13: Joseph said, "We had been a long time without information, and when we read those letters, they were to our souls as the gentle air is refreshing. But our joy was mingled with grief because of the sufferings of the poor and much injured saints, and we need not say to you that the floodgates of our hearts were lifted and our eyes were a fountain of tears. But those who have not been enclosed in the walls of prison without cause or provocation can have but little idea how sweet the voice of a friend is.
15: Robert J. Woodford.
17: And so on the 20th of March, he began an epistle for the members of the church, but particularly for Edward Partridge.
12: The brethren had received information from Israel Barlow, others who were over in Quincy, that a man by the name of Isaac Galland was willing to help the saints secure land in the area of Montrose, Iowa, and Commerce, Illinois. And perhaps one of the reasons this letter was also directed to Edward Partridge, who is the bishop, is because he gives them full

0: prisoners who were there.
1: That letter was 29 pages long and was divided into two parts, the first portion of which was begun on March the 20th.
2: It looks like they kind of closed up after one day, and they actually signed their names to the document.
0: The next day, Joseph Smith wrote in his own hand a note to his wife, Emma, instructing her, because he was going to send the epistle to her, to read it, to pass it on to his father and mother, and then to pass it on to the other church leaders. And then within a couple of days after that, I guess he reckoned that he hadn't said enough in the epistle, so he had Alexander McRae write while he dictated the second part of it. And so there are actually three letters involved. When B.H. Roberts put the history together, he decided that rather than divide them into two, he would just make them as one with no division in between the two. And so when people read this in the history of the church, it seems to be one epistle dated March 25th, but it's not. Within 3 weeks after writing this epistle, he's allowed to escape. And so the epistle got to Quincy, Illinois. It was addressed to Emma Smith at Quincy, probably just a few days before he arrived. There is no postage on any one of the three letters, and so I suspect that somebody hand-carried them, but I don't know who. These two epistles were published 2 years later in the May and July issues of the Times and Seasons. Then they were published out here in Utah in the Deseret News in 1854, and later in the Millennial Star. So they had some distribution up till that time. In 1873-74, sometime in that time period, Brigham Young had Orson Pratt work on a new edition of the Doctrine and Covenants. He finished it in 1876. And in this edition of the DNC, he included 26 additional revelations that had never been in the book before, including what we now call sections 121, 2, and 3. And the material for those three revelations were extracted from these Liberty Jail letters. We have the church historian's journal for that period, and it tells that Orson Pratt is doing the work, but it gives no clue at all about what authorization he was given concerning these revelations, what parts of sections one of the Liberty Jail letters would be put into sections 121 and 2 and 3. Just no clue at all. So we don't know the criteria by which the material was selected.
2: Orson Pratt did a very, very good job of recognizing where these, where this aspect of the writing is very, very elevated. It's not Joseph so much the man speaking as it is Joseph in a prophetic voice. And you can see it as anyone reads that letter. All of a sudden, you know, Joseph Smith speaking in very normal, expressive terms. And then all of a sudden, you know, "O Lord, where art thou? Where is the pavilion that covereth thy hiding place?" He normally couldn't express himself that way if he was just talking as Joseph Smith. But he obviously was empowered by a higher spiritual endowment of power and of the Holy Ghost.
0: Some people have dared to call Joseph Smith a plowboy prophet. Others have talked about him being an uneducated man. But what I see in the Liberty Jail letters is a man who is well-educated, very, very articulate, and who can say things. His prose is just magnificent, I think.
3: The handwriting is Alexander McRae's, so the punctuation and the spelling are chargeable to him. But the words are Joseph's. Moreover, they show rather clearly that this was no uneducated New York farm boy. This is now a self-educated man with a rather remarkable vocabulary.
1: So what we read then in sections 121 through 123 are portions of that original epistle. And while they are significant enough as they stand, it is nonetheless fascinating how the original epistle as a whole expands the historical context and deepens our understanding. The first epistle opens up with Joseph Smith

0: describing the awful persecution that the saints have endured in northern Missouri. He said this, "The inhumanity and murderous disposition of this people. It shocks all nature. It beggars and defies all description. It is a tale of woe, a lamentable tale, yea, a sorrowful tale too much to tell. Yea, and I think it cannot be found among the wild and ferocious beasts of the forest that a man should be mangled for sport, women be robbed of all that they have, their last morsel for subsistence, and then be violated to gratify the hellish desires of the mob, and finally, left to perish with their helpless offspring clinging around their necks."
1: Let me just quote a little piece here. "They practice those things upon the saints who have done them no wrong, who are innocent and virtuous, who love the Lord their God and were willing to forsake all things for Christ's sake. These things are awful to relate, but they are verily true. It must needs be that offenses come, but woe unto them by whom they come. O God, where art thou? And where is the pavilion that covereth thy hiding place?" And you'd recognize that immediately as verse 1 of DNC 121. And that goes on for two paragraphs, and that would be verses 1 through 6 of section 121.
0: And then this.
2: "Let thine anger be kindled against our enemies, and in fury of thine heart with thy sword avenge us of our wrongs." And of course, the saints have suffered. And so he says, "Remember thy suffering saints, O our God, and thy servants will rejoice in thy name forever." He just wants to make sure that God will punish the wicked for what they've done to the saints. After Joseph Smith's expression of hope that retribution will be someday meted out against the Missourians and those who caused all the pain and the sorrow and the hurt, Joseph Smith receives a personal, and that's the only way you can say it, a personal divine assurance that God is with him. And it's one of the most powerful expressions of that assurance anywhere, in which the Lord says, "My son, peace be unto thy soul. Thine adversity and thine affliction shall be but a small moment."
0: And of that adversity, Joseph said this,
1: "And now, beloved brethren, we say unto you that inasmuch as God hath said that he would have a tried people, that he would purge them as gold, now we think that this time he has chosen his own crucible wherein we have been tried. And we think if we get through with any degree of safety, we shall have kept the faith, and that it'll be a sign to this generation, altogether sufficient to lead them without excuse. And we think also it will be a trial of our faith, to that equal to that of Abraham, and that the ancients will not have whereof to boast over us in the day of judgment, as being called to pass through heavier afflictions." And then he goes on to say, now we need to hold on and be faithful.
2: Well, I think we can safely say that Joseph Smith and his prison companions experienced extreme physical hardship during these 4+ months that they're in Liberty Jail. Number one, it's cold. The bottom portion of that jail is not heated. Those windows are open. The barred windows are basically open windows. They probably had to stuff a few blankets in there to try to keep the cold out. They can't light a fire. It'd be smoked out. But the majority of their time was spent in a 14 by 14.5 foot cell. Certainly unpleasant, no accommodations, straw beds, straw ticks, cold weather. Boy, that would just take it out of anybody. Just a matter of a couple of days would cause one to have, be extremely discouraged.
0: And then, in the context of that suffering, which, by the way, was brought on by unfaithful friends, the voice of the Lord continues.
2: "Thou art not yet as Job." Job suffered extreme physical hardship, but he even lost more. I mean, he lost family, he lost friends, and had a physical suffering far more than Joseph in terms of ailments and bodily disease and affliction. And so the Lord's trying to tell Joseph, I know you've suffered. You have, this has not been pleasant. You're not quite as Job yet. And besides, you still have friends. The men who did all this terrible, these terrible kinds of activities against Latter-day Saints, they will pay. They will be punished. This point I'm making is easily summarized in one verse. Woe unto all those that discomfort my people and drive and murder and testify against them, saith the Lord of hosts, a generation of vipers shall not escape the damnation of hell.
0: It was in part two of the letter that Joseph Smith dictated this line, many are called, but few are chosen. Now, he said that in the context of men in the councils of the church who, as he described it, aspire after their own aggrandizement and seek their own opulence, while their brethren are groaning in poverty and are under sore trials and temptations.
2: Behold, there are many called, but few are chosen. And why are they not chosen? Because their hearts are set so much upon the things of this world, and they aspire to the honors of men, that they do not learn this one lesson, that the rights of the priesthood are inseparably connected with the powers of heaven, that the powers of heaven cannot be controlled nor handled upon only upon principles of righteousness. What prompted Joseph Smith to write that passage? And I think it's very clear. He's saying, look at all these early, these men who were associated with me from the beginning. Your David Whitmers, your John Whitmer, Oliver Cowdery, Martin Harris. Their actions clearly manifest that although chosen by God at one time, or called by God, that's the better word, called by God at one time, no longer. They're no longer chosen because of their decisions, their reasons for leaving the church, for turning their backs on Joseph Smith and turning their backs on the saints in Missouri. When he says beginning in verse 41, that no power or influence can or ought to be maintained by virtue of the priesthood, by persuasion, long-suffering, gentleness, meekness. Joseph Smith doesn't like high-mindedness. And I think it's actually brought out in this revelation. Why are these verses in? I think Joseph Smith has learned in Liberty Jail that there's only one way you can exercise priesthood authority in this church, and that is not by lording it over the people, lording over position or being one of high standing in the church. The way the priesthood is exercised is by the Christ-like virtues of long-suffering, kindness, pure knowledge, gentleness, meekness, love unfeigned.
0: Doctrine and Covenants, section 121, verse 34, all the way to the end of section 122, is lifted as an unbroken piece right out of the Liberty Jail epistle. Section 122, verse 1, begins this way.
2: The ends of the earth shall inquire after thy name. What's he saying here is, Joseph Smith, your legacy is going to be very long term. People will look to you for years and years to come as the, you know, founder, as the prophet of the restoration. And thy voice shall be more terrible in the midst of thine enemies than the fierce lion because of thy righteousness, and thy God shall stand thee by thee forever and ever. I think that's a direct allusion to Joseph Smith rebuking the guards in Richmond in November of 1838. But we have some other kinds of things here that are very, very interesting. What follows is the conditions, what Joseph Smith and others may suffer for the gospel's sake. And that's why these words are used. If thou art accused with all manner of false accusations, if thine enemies fall upon thee, if they tear thee from the society of thy father and thy mother and brethren and sisters, and if with a drawn sword thine enemies tear thee from the bosom of thy wife and of thine offspring, and thine elder son, although but 6 years of age, shall cling to thy garments and shall say, my father, my father, why can't you stay with us? Oh, my father, what are the men going to do with you? And if then he shall be thrust from thee by the sword, and thou shalt be dragged to prison, and thine enemies prowl around thee like wolves for the blood of the Lamb. And then he says, know thou, my son, which is quite a tender appellation, that all these things shall give thee experience and shall be for thy good. What Joseph Smith learned there was, the man who is a disciple of Christ better be able to suffer persecution for Christ.
1: It's interesting to me that in the Liberty Jail, some of the other prisoners talked about, well, maybe they'll kill us. And Joseph doesn't seem to be bothered by that at all. He doesn't seem to think that that's what's going to happen. Maybe verse 9 of section 22 reflects that optimism that he had about his own life when he says, thy priesthood shall remain, for their bounds are set. They cannot pass. Thy days are known, and thy years shall not be numbered less. Therefore, fear not what man can do, for God will be with you forever and ever.
2: I believe Lord's assuring Joseph Smith, you'll never be taken before your time. You're going to get out of here. There's a lot more to do. There's a lot more revelation that's coming. The restoration's not complete. And you think about it, when is the greatest, what are the greatest teachings of Joseph Smith to come? Temple, endowment, eternal marriage, baptism for the dead, salvation for the dead. Some of the greatest teachings of Joseph Smith that he gives are yet to come. Nauvoo's that time.
0: At this point then, at the close of the material that is section 122 in the original epistle, there's a break and there's counsel from the prophet Joseph. Then immediately following begins the material we now call section 123.
1: With section 123, they are to form a committee to take testimony of all that had been suffered in Missouri and to get it into a record. And the published record is several inches thick as each person described what happened to them and the property they lost and lives lost and all of the terrible things that happened to them.
2: Latter-day Saints love the sections 121, 122. So powerful, so expressive, so full of hope. And then we get to section 123 and they go, why would Orson Pratt put that in there? And I think it's quite evident that if you understood that Joseph Smith knows, of course, the Missouri chapter is about over, he wants to make darn well good and sure that that chapter is not forgotten, and that that chapter of Missouri Mormon history is played out for years to come. He wants people to know how badly treated we were in Missouri. So he admonishes the saints, we've got to go and we've got to write down, swear out an affidavit, a petition, a sworn statement, whatever, before a justice of the peace and detail in writing what happened to you in Missouri. And he says it's our responsibility to do this before we can safely call God out of the heavens and expect his mercy and blessings upon us.
0: Joseph closed out this 29-page epistle, interestingly, by bearing his testimony and invoking heaven's blessings upon his people. 3 weeks later, they left Liberty Jail, soon to find freedom with the saints in Illinois.
3: And so Joseph has now been in that jail for 5 months. He himself never characterized it as a temple. Some have called it the jail temple. And with regard to what was contained in this letter, there certainly is some justification. It was a sanctifying process, no question. But the sanctification was to the souls of the inmates, not to the stones of the building. He called it by a lot of other names, none of them particularly complimentary.
0: In another letter from Liberty Jail that was written earlier, Joseph Smith spoke to a friend and in that letter described the experience of Liberty Jail and the effect that it had upon him. He said this,
2: "I was glad to see you. No tongue can tell what inexpressible joy it gives a man to see the face of one who has been a friend after having been enclosed in the wall of a prison for 5 months. It seems to me that my heart will always be more tender after this than it ever was before."
0: And it is right there that we will begin next week. There are institutions of religion, and then there is the practice of religion as described by the Apostle James in the New Testament. Next week on the Joseph Smith Papers, the pure religion of Joseph Smith. I'm Glenn Rawson. Thanks for joining us.
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6: Dov Ciporin was diagnosed with stage 4 cancer 7 years ago. He has gone through over 7,000 hours of chemotherapy, 3 months of radiation, and has had 8 surgeries. He finds refuge from this battle by brightening people's days. Around the holidays, you'll find Dov preparing gift bags and dressing up in a themed costume to help lift the spirits of the terminally ill. Producer Danny Hayes joined him during what he calls Thanks Turkey. He surprises those receiving treatment at the Huntsman Cancer Institute in Salt Lake City, Utah. He brings gifts, jokes, and tells them, "You're a lot stronger than you think."
7: When you see Dov interact with people, you can't help but stand back, wishing you had the same talent to talk with people the way he does. At least that's what I thought. I was in awe with his ability to say just the right thing to make people feel better. It was often simple, but it came straight from his heart directly into theirs. I attended Dov's Thanks Turkey event in November 2014. Dov passed away 5 months later. His family and friends surrounded him when he passed, and he's still talked about by the many people he continues to inspire. He kept serving even in those last 5 months of his life. It's an honor to tell his story.
8: So, today is about thanks. We're saying thanks to the patients, the other patients that help us through it, and to the people that work here that help us live.
7: This is Dov talking to his Thanks Turkey group, which was just about to go deliver goodie bags to the patients and staff at the Cancer Institute. It started in the lobby, and then everyone dispersed, heading up the stairs or toward the elevators, all dressed as turkeys.
8: Remember what I said in there? People may react differently. A lot of you know, a lot of you have been through it, so people may be frustrated. They may not want to have somebody come over and hand them stuff. Just respect that if you can. Otherwise, we're like ninja turkeys. We go, we say thank you, we spread some happiness, and that's it. A little round of applause for all of you that are here. Thank you.
7: I followed Dov up the elevator. He was wearing a turkey costume and spotted a woman staring at him with a nervous little smile.
8: How's the day treating you?
9: Good. I like your costume.
8: Thanks. I'm a tumorous turkey. I'm a tumorous turkey with treats.
9: I like your treats.
8: Thanks. So my wife said to me at one point, "Dov, it's not cancer, it's cancer."
7: Dov was known for his slogans. What he just said there was, "It's not can't, sir, it's cancer." I found that humor was a big part of his battle with cancer and why he connected so well with so many people. While everyone was giving out gift bags, I met a mother-daughter duo that shared Dov's perspective.
10: You have to laugh. If you don't, you cry. Cancer takes your dignity, it takes everything up. So you have to laugh at it and laugh at yourself.
11: Mm-hmm. And I think that's why people are attracted to Dov so much, because he makes light of things, but he doesn't disrespect them.
12: He does it in a perfect way.
10: He's my angel, for sure.
7: The mother of the duo is named Judy and was in treatment last year. She told me the first time she met Dov.
10: That Dov, he's my guardian angel. I met him the day that I got my cancer diagnosis.
11: Oh, really?
10: I walked out of the doctor's office and I had the handbook in my hand. And he turned around and he said, "I see you have the new patient handy-dandy cancer survivor handbook." He said, "Let me talk to you." And he walked us out to the car. told us his story. And I felt like he had just been dropped out of heaven, that I was meant to meet him that day. And he's been my angel ever since. Oh, we have to have pictures.
12: I'm a strange angel.
10: You are. You know, you got that cancer diagnosis, and you don't know what to do with it. And you walk out the door, and this man's standing there. And he told me what to do with it.
12: People are too kind. I should have extra candy.
10: Yeah, and he gave me chocolate, too. Yeah. That helped.
13: You should get a massive discount on candy.
7: Dove, along with all the other volunteers that were serving that day, believed in looking at the bright side of a bad situation. Dove's mother, Ona, shared with me how she saw this in her son.
14: What I see is I see a manifestation of somebody who's taken some suffering and some pain, and they've turned it into goodness. They've turned it into some kind of joy for other people. It's the best thing in life.
7: One thing I noticed about Dove is that he was serving those who were in the same pain as he was. It made me feel like I had absolutely no reason not to serve, whatever my circumstances are.
8: I know for me, like, I just did this, and the stuff that I do, really, I just did to help me get through treatment. I try to tell people I'm really selfish. I just do this just to, for me to deal with it. I'm lucky enough to be surrounded by really awesome people and awesome examples that show that cancer treatment can be more than just going in and getting an injection. It can be more than just being irradiated. It can be surrounded by good people. And it can be something, you know, as weird as this is to say, it can be something that I can look back on as fun as well as terrifying, you know?
7: Dove told me his feelings about Thanks Turkey once when it was all over.
8: The turkey stuff and passing out stuff, that was all thanks to other people. I come into treatment and I'll pass out candy when I'm here. I'll tell stories, talk with other patients and stuff. But it was other people saying, hey, we want to do something that matters. What should we do? I mean, you saw all these people came and made little gift bags of their own. They went and they passed them out. And they interrupted a day that was a really rough day for a lot of people. And they interrupted it with something weird. People in turkey costumes. I like that. It's cool. It's the people that are going through it that bring beauty forth from it. They find ways. They say, hey, I learned this going through cancer. And it's not because cancer taught it to them. It's because their own strength, their own decision to bring forth something good from something bad brought that forward. For me, service, as you put it, does that. I go and I talk to someone, I help make their day better. I get to meet amazing people, and I've met some really, really wonderful people. Some people that have taught me a lot more about what it is to live and what it is to be grateful for this little bit of life that we have. And I wouldn't have met them without doing this.
6: One of the things that really moved me about Dove Siporin's story was how he took something that could be so painful personally and could cause him to be depressed and selfish, and instead he turned outwards. And I find that in my own life, that when I try to help other people or think about other people, it distracts me from my own problems, and it encourages me to be more optimistic. I just thought that was a wonderful story. And we're going to conclude this episode with a similar story. I have in studio with me Elizabeth Plenn, and she also has battled with cancer, as Dove had. And she similarly has taken a practice she was already engaged in terms of helping people and really made it the focus of her recovery. So let's talk about Elizabeth. Thank you so much for being with us today, by the way.
15: Thank you.
6: Like the previous story, you have had your own struggles with cancer. Can you tell us a little bit about when you were diagnosed and the process for that first battle with cancer, how that proceeded?
15: I was 41 years old when I was diagnosed with colon cancer. My grandmother died of colon cancer at a very young age, and so when I started having symptoms, I knew that I needed to have it checked out.
6: And so you went and had the check, and it revealed it, and mm-hmm. immediately had some treatment, surgery or chemo?
15: I had surgery and then 6 months of chemo, mm-hmm. but then the cancer came back anyway. I had surgery again in my liver, did chemo again, but then it came back a third time to my lungs.
6: So you're on your third bout.
15: Right.
6: But doesn't stop you from
15: That's
6: doing
15: right.
6: your favorite thing. So I thought we could go and talk about your love affair with roses. Tell me why you like roses so much.
15: Oh, they're just beautiful. They smell good. They're elegant. I love all the layers in the roses. It reminds me of people. You know, they're beautiful when they're just in a bud, and they're beautiful when they're fully open.
6: I presume since you love roses so much, your husband used to give them to you a lot, or sometimes, or do you buy them for yourself?
15: Occasionally from him and occasionally from me.
6: Well, I had read a story about your love affair with roses and how that spilled over into your love affair with people. That you had decided at some point not just to enjoy roses yourself, but to share them. Why don't you tell us the first time that happened and how you went about sharing roses?
15: I saw these beautiful bouquets of 2 dozen roses in the store, and I thought, oh, I just want to get a bouquet and take them to someone just to surprise them out of the blue. So I bought them, and as I was driving home deciding whom I should take them to, I thought I could make one person happy with 24 roses, or I could make 24 people happy with one rose. And so I decided on the first person to take a rose to. While I was talking to her, the idea came into my mind, why don't I ask her who I should give the next rose to? And that's how it started.
6: Now, this was before your cancer diagnosis, right?
15: That's right.
6: This was just a nice thing you liked to do before.
15: Yes.
6: How often would you do this? Once a month, every couple months?
15: Oh, back then, before I had cancer, I maybe only once every few months. It was just occasionally. When I had cancer, then I found it was such a great way to get outside myself that I began doing it a lot more frequently.
6: Okay. Okay, so after your cancer diagnosis, you decide you wanted to keep making people happy. You wanted to keep sharing roses. I presume that you couldn't do it when you were really sick with chemo. I mean, did you wait till you were in a recovery mode before you resumed your old practice of sharing roses?
15: Yes, it had to be when the chemotherapy wasn't so draining of my energy that I could at least get out in the car and get around.
6: Now, I presume if you're delivering 12 or 24 roses to 12 or 24 different people, this could be an all-day occupation, couldn't it?
15: Yes, I don't plan anything else for that day.
6: So that's your flower day.
15: That's my flower day.
6: Do you kind of find yourself looking forward to that? It's Sunday, maybe you've been at church with your family, and you're thinking, I can't wait till Wednesday, that's flower day? Or is it spontaneous, you wake up one morning and say, today I'm going to take out flowers? How do you kind of plan for this?
15: It's both. Sometimes I think, oh, I can't wait to get out. Sometimes, though, I don't want to do it, but I feel like it's something that God wants me to do that day. And I know that if I do, I'll be blessed.
6: I wanted to touch on that point for a moment. You said, God wants me to do that. You mentioned before your cancer diagnosis, you would sometime ask a friend to whom you were giving a flower, does someone else need it? When you started doing this after the cancer treatment, did you feel a little bit more of a stronger urge that there were particular people who might need a flower or an uplift or a smile or a visit that day? Did you kind of feel like you were guided in your service?
15: Very much so. The first flower I take, I need to decide who that one goes to. And I'm always very prayerful about that. And several times during the chain, sometimes people won't be home and I'll need to pick a new person to keep the chain going. And I feel like I've been very guided.
6: So you pick someone, a friend or someone you've heard about, you take a flower to that person, you visit with her, and then you say, who else do you know? Do you know someone who might need a flower, right?
15: That's right.
6: Do they ever go with you, or do they sometimes write a note for that person, or how do you do the next step in your chain?
15: They don't go with me, but I always have them write a note with their name on it because I want the person who is receiving the flower to know that their friend has thought of them. And I want them to know
6: who it is. So there's a personal connection there.
15: Correct.
6: So it's actually a way of helping other people serve.
15: Oh, it's a beautiful way to help other people serve because their face lights up when I give them the rose, but you can tell that what really makes them happy is when they get to choose who the next one goes to.
6: All right, so it's not just knowing that a friend cared about them. They then, if they're really discouraged, have to stop and say, who can I help?
15: Exactly.
6: So just like this helped you get over your discouragement or your depression or being overwhelmed with your sickness, this might help someone else.
15: Exactly.
6: Can you think of one or two examples of someone you visited, what their situation was and how they reacted that might be inspiring for our listeners?
15: A few weeks ago, I took a flower to Ruth, who is in her 80s, and it was a beautiful time to visit with her. She told me about her family. She has 10 siblings, and she told me about her brother who lives actually a few hours away, but who was dying at the time, and how she missed him and wished she could be with him. Well, it just so happened that I was going on vacation with my family to the place where her brother was living. I was able to deliver the rose to Cliff from his sister Ruth and also visit with Cliff's wife. Well, just a few days ago, I got a note from Ruth saying that Cliff had passed away, but how grateful she was that she was able to send a token of love to him before he passed away.
6: Oh, so that was one of the last things he knew, was that his sister loved him.
15: Mm-hmm.
6: You know, reading about you, I also read about a story of a woman who had recently lost her husband, and you took a yellow rose. Can you maybe tell that story?
15: Sure. I was so thrilled to be able to take this rose to Debbie. She told me she was so touched to receive a yellow rose because her husband had recently passed away and yellow roses were her favorite. And she knew that he would have given her yellow roses for Valentine's Day.
6: Was it about Valentine's Day?
15: It was.
6: Wow. And it just happened. You gave the right color to the right person at the right time.
15: Right. And that happens all the time when I do this. This is why it gives me such a high.
6: You know, one of the things that really inspired and encouraged me as I read your story and now as I listen to you talk is that service that really touches people doesn't have to be huge. You don't have to rebuild someone's home who lost it in a fire. You don't need to pay off a college loan. You don't need to do something huge. Sometimes it's just these simple acts given with love that can touch people's hearts.
15: That's right, and you don't even need a rose to do it. You can just visit someone without anything in your hands. Once I took a rose to someone, she let me in her door and she said, I'm so glad you're here. I needed to call someone and I literally didn't have time to call anyone. She took me into her kitchen and I just set the rose down and she said, I need help preparing this food. And so in that case, it wasn't even the rose that she needed. She just needed someone to help her with what she was doing.
6: How does trying to have this Christ-like love or charity for someone, how has it helped you through your trials, particularly this ongoing struggle with cancer?
15: It's been an amazing way to just forget myself and to see that everyone has trials. Everyone is struggling with something. To be able to do something for someone else really does help me forget about myself. And it really does open my eyes to the struggles that everybody is experiencing. Sometimes we think we're the only ones going through a hard time, but going into people's homes and visiting with them, it's helped me see that everyone needs a little bit of love and everyone needs help with what they're going through.
6: That's so true. Elizabeth, thank you for being with us today. And audience, thank you for listening to this episode.
16: If you can be one thing, be kind. 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
17: We now present President Dieter F. Uchtdorf speaking at the 187th Semiannual General Conference of the Church of Jesus Christ of Latter-day Saints.
18: Thank you, sisters, for these wonderful, inspiring messages and for the marvelous music. Dear sisters, dear friends, to begin General Conference with a worldwide sisters session is significant and it is wonderful. Just imagine sisters of all ages, backgrounds, nationalities, and languages united in faith and love for the Lord Jesus Christ. As we recently met with our beloved prophet, President Thomas S. Monson, he expressed to us how much he loves the Lord. And I know that President Monson is very grateful for your love, for your prayers, and your devotion to the Lord. A long time ago, in a distant land, lived a family of three sisters. The first sister was sad, Everything from her nose to her chin and from her skin to her toes seemed not quite good enough to her. When she spoke, her words sometimes came out awkwardly, and people laughed. When someone criticized her or forgot to invite her to something, she would blush, walk away, and find a secret spot where she would let out a sad sigh and wonder why life had turned out to be so bleak and cheerless. The second sister was mad. She thought of herself as very smart, but there was always someone else who scored higher on tests at school. She considered herself funny, fair, fashionable, and fascinating. But always there seemed to be someone who was funnier, fairer, more fashionable, or more fascinating. She was never first at anything, and this she could not endure. Life was not supposed to be this way. Sometimes she lashed out at others, and it seemed that she was always one breath away from being outraged by one thing or another. Of course, this did not make her any more likable or popular. Sometimes she clenched her teeth, tightened her fists, and thought, life is so unfair. Then there was the third sister. Unlike her sad and mad sisters, she was, well, glad. And it wasn't because she was smarter or more beautiful or more capable than her sisters. No, people sometimes avoided or ignored her too. They sometimes made fun of what she was wearing or the things she was saying. They sometimes said mean things about her. But she did not allow any of that to bother her too much. The sister loved to sing. She didn't have great pitch, and people laughed about it. But that didn't stop her. She would say, I'm not going to let other people and their opinions stop me from singing. The very fact that she kept singing made her first sister sad. And her second sister mad. Many years passed, and eventually each sister reached the end of her time on earth. The first sister, who discovered again and again that there was no shortage of disappointments in life, eventually died sad. The second sister, who every day found something new to dislike, died mad. And the third sister, who spent her life singing her song with all her might and a confident smile on her face, died glad. Of course, life is never so simple, and people are never so one-dimensional as the three sisters in this story. But even extreme examples like these can teach us something about ourselves. If you're like most of us, you may have recognized part of yourself in one, two, or perhaps all three of these sisters. Let us take a closer look at each one. The first sister saw herself as a victim, as someone who was acted upon. It seemed like one thing after another kept happening to her that made her miserable. With this approach to life, she was giving others control over how she felt and behaved. When we do this, we are driven about by every wind of opinion. And in this day of ever-present social media, those winds blow at hurricane intensity. Dear sisters, why should you surrender your happiness to someone or a group of someone's who cares very little about you or your happiness? If you find yourself worrying about what other people say about you, may I suggest this antidote? Remember who you are. Remember that you are of the royal house of the kingdom of God, daughters of heavenly parents who reign throughout the universe. You have the spiritual DNA of God. You have unique gifts that originated in your spiritual creation and that were developed during the vast span of your pre-mortal life. You are the child of our merciful and everlasting Father in heaven, the Lord of hosts, the one who created the universe, spread the spinning stars across the vast expanse of space, and placed the planets in their appointed orbits. You are in his hands, very good hands, loving hands, caring hands. And nothing anyone ever says about you can change that. Their words are meaningless compared to what God has said about you. You are his precious child. He loves you, even when you stumble, even when you turn away from him. God loves you. If you are feeling lost, abandoned, or forgotten, fear not. The Good Shepherd will find you. He will lift you upon his shoulders, and he will carry you home. My dear sisters, please let these divine truths sink deeply into your hearts, and you will find that there are many reasons not to be sad. For you have an eternal destiny to fulfill. The beloved Savior of the world gave his life so that you could choose to make that destiny a reality. You have taken upon you his name. You are his disciples. And because of him, you can clothe yourselves with robes of eternal glory. The second sister was angry at the world. Like her sad sister, she felt that the problem in her life were all caused by someone else. She blamed her family, her friends, her boss, her co-workers, the police, the neighbors, church leaders, current fashion trends, even the intensity of solar flares and plain bad luck. And she lashed out to all of them. She didn't think of herself as a mean person. To the contrary, she felt that she was only sticking up for herself. Everyone else, she believed, was motivated by selfishness, pettiness, and hate. She, on the other hand, was motivated by good intentions, justice, integrity, and love. Unfortunately, the Mad Sister's line of thinking is all too common. This was noted in a recent study that explored conflict between rival groups. As part of the study, researchers interviewed Palestinians and Israelis in the Middle East and Republicans and Democrats in the United States. They discovered that each side felt their own group was motivated by love more than hate. But when asked why their rival group was involved in the conflict, they pointed to hate as the other group's motivating factor. In other words, each group thought of themselves as the good guys, fair, kind, and truthful. By contrast, they saw their rivals as the bad guys, uninformed, dishonest, even evil. In the year I was born, the world was immersed in a terrible war. that brought agonizing grief and consuming sorrow to the world. This war was caused by my own nation, by my people, by a group of people who identified certain other groups as evil and encouraged hatred toward them. They silenced those they did not like. They shamed and demonized them. They considered them inferior, even less than human. Once you degrade a group of people, you are more likely to justify words and acts of violence against them. I shudder when I think about what happened in 20th century Germany. When someone opposes or disagrees with us, it's tempting to assume that there must be something wrong with them. And from there, it's a small step to attach the worst of motives to their words and actions. Of course, we must always stand for what is right, and there are times when we must raise our voices for that cause. However, when we do so with anger or hate in our hearts, when we lash out at others to hurt, shame, or silence them, chances are we are not doing so in righteousness. What did the Savior teach? I say unto you, love your enemies. Bless them that curse you. Do good to them that hate you. And pray for them which despitefully use you and persecute you, that ye may be the children of your Father which is in heaven. This is the Savior's way. It is the first step in breaking down the barriers that create so much anger, hatred, division, and violence in the world. Yes, you might say, I would be willing to love my enemies if only they were willing to do the same. But that doesn't really matter, does it? We are responsible for our own discipleship, and it has little, if anything, to do with the way others treat us. We obviously hope that they will be understanding and charitable in return. But our love for them is independent of their feelings toward us. Perhaps our effort to love our enemies will soften their hearts and influence them for good. Perhaps it will not. But that does not change our commitment to follow Jesus Christ. So, as members of the Church of Jesus Christ, we will love our enemies. We will overcome anger or hate. We will fill our hearts with love for all of God's children. We will reach out to bless others and minister to them, even those who might despitefully use us and persecute us. The third sister represents the authentic disciple of Jesus Christ. She did something that can be extremely hard to do. She trusted God even in the face of ridicule and hardship. Somehow, she maintained her faith and hope, despite the scorn and cynicism around her. She lived joyfully, not because her circumstances were joyful, but because she was joyful. None of us makes it through life journey unopposed. With so many forces trying to draw us away, how do we keep our vision fixed on the glorious happiness promised to the faithful? I believe the answer can be found in a dream that a prophet had thousands of years ago. The prophet's name is Lehi, and his dream is recorded in the precious and wonderful Book of Mormon. In the Book of Mormon were President Monson invited us to read and ponder about again. In this dream, Lehi saw a vast field, and in it was a wondrous tree, beautiful beyond description. He also saw large groups of people making their way toward the tree. They wanted to taste its glorious fruit. They felt and trusted that it would give them great happiness and abiding peace. There was a narrow path that led to the tree, and alongside was an iron rod that helped them stay on the path. But there was also a mist of darkness that obscured their vision of both the path and the tree. And perhaps even more dangerous was the sound of loud laughter and ridicule coming from a large and spacious building nearby. Shockingly, the mocking even convinced some people who had reached the tree and tasted the wondrous fruit and began to feel ashamed and wander away. Perhaps they began to doubt that the tree was really as beautiful as they had once thought. Perhaps they began to question the reality of what they had experienced. Maybe they thought if they turned away from the tree, life would be easier. Maybe they would not be ridiculed or laughed at anymore. And actually, the people who were scoffing at them looked like people who were quite happy and having a good time. So perhaps if they abandoned the tree, they would be welcomed into the congregation of the great and spacious building and be applauded for their judgment, intelligence, and sophistication. Dear sisters, dear friends, if you find it difficult to hold fast to the iron rod and walk steadfastly toward salvation, if the laughter and ridicule of others who seem so confident cause you to waver, if you are troubled by unanswered questions or doctrines you don't understand yet, if you feel saddened because of disappointments, I urge you to remember Lehi's dream. Stay on the path. Never let go of the rod of iron, the word of God. And when anyone tries to make you ashamed for partaking of the love of God, ignore them. Never forget, you are a child of God. Rich blessings are in store, and if you can learn to do His will, you'll live with Him once more. The promises of praise and acceptance by the world are unreliable, untrue, and unsatisfying. God's promises are true, sure, and joyful, now and forever. I invite you to consider religion and faith from a higher perspective. Nothing offered in the great and spacious building can compare with the fruit of living the gospel of Jesus Christ. Indeed, eye hath not seen, nor ear heard, neither have entered into the heart of man the things which God hath prepared for them that love Him. I've learned for myself that the path of discipleship in the gospel of Jesus Christ is the way to joy. It is the way to safety and peace. It is the way to truth. I testify that by the gift and power of the Holy Ghost, you can learn this for yourself. In the meantime, if the path becomes difficult for you, I hope you will find refuge and strength in our wonderful organizations of the church, the primary, young women, and the Relief Society. They are like waypoints on the path, where you can renew your confidence and faith for the journey ahead. They're a safe home where you can feel a sense of belonging and receive encouragement from your sisters and fellow disciples. The things you learn in primary prepare you for the additional truths you learn as young women. The path of discipleship you walk in your young women classes leads to the fellowship and sisterhood of Relief Society. With each step along the way, you are given additional opportunities to demonstrate your love for others through acts of faith, of compassion.

0: audio intelligence, creativity, faith, integrity, strength, determination, and love. But one day you will look back upon your efforts and oh, how grateful you will be that you remained strong, that you believed, and that you did not depart from the path. There may be many things about life that are beyond your control. But in the end, you have the power to choose both your destination and many of your experiences along the way. It is not so much your abilities, but your choices that make the difference in life. You cannot allow circumstances to make you sad. You cannot allow them to make you mad. You can rejoice that you are a daughter of God. You can find joy and happiness in the grace of God, in the love of Jesus Christ. You can be glad. I urge you to fill your hearts with gratitude for the abundant and limitless goodness of God. My beloved sisters, you can do this. I pray with all the affection of my soul that you will make the choice to press on toward the tree of life. I pray that you will choose to lift up your voice and make your life a glorious symphony of praise, rejoicing in what the love of God, the wonders of His church, and the gospel of Jesus Christ can bring to the world. The song of true discipleship may sound off key or even a little loud to some. Since the beginning of time, this has been so. But to our Heavenly Father and to those who love and honor Him, it is a most precious and beautiful song, the sublime and sanctifying song of redeeming love and service to God and fellow man. I leave you my blessing as an apostle of the Lord, that you will find the strength and courage to joyfully thrive as a daughter of God while gladly walking each day on the glorious path of discipleship. In the sacred name of Jesus Christ, amen.
1: 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Now presenting President Henry B. Eyring, speaking in the General Women's Session of the 190th Semiannual General Conference of The Church of Jesus Christ of Latter-day Saints, October 2020.
2: My beloved sisters, I am blessed to speak during this wonderful time in the history of the world. Every day we are approaching closer to the glorious moment when the Savior, Jesus Christ, will come to earth again. We know something of the terrible events that will precede His coming, yet our hearts swell with joy and confidence, also knowing of the glorious promises that will be fulfilled before He returns. As the beloved daughters of Heavenly Father, and as the daughters of the Lord Jesus Christ in His kingdom, you will play a crucial part in the grand times ahead. We know that the Savior will come to a people who have been gathered and prepared to live as the people did in the city of Enoch. The people there were united in faith in Jesus Christ and had become so completely pure that they were taken up to heaven. Here is the Lord's revealed description of what would happen to Enoch's people

0: and what will happen in this last dispensation of the fullness of times. Open quote. And the day shall come that the earth shall rest, but before that day the heavens shall be darkened, and a veil of darkness shall cover the earth, and the heavens shall shake, and also the earth, and great tribulation shall be among the children of men, but my people will I preserve. And righteousness will I send down out of heaven, and truth will I send forth out of the earth, to bear testimony of mine only begotten, his resurrection from the dead, yea, and also the resurrection of all men. And righteousness and truth will I cause to sweep the earth as with a flood, to gather out mine elect from the four corners of the earth unto a place which I shall prepare, an holy city, that my people may gird up their loins and be looking forth for the time of my coming. And there shall be my tabernacle, and it shall be called Zion and New Jerusalem. And the Lord said unto Enoch, then shalt thou and all thy city meet them there, and we will receive them into our bosom, and they shall see us, and we will fall upon their necks, and they shall fall upon our necks, and we will kiss each other. And there shall be mine abode, and it shall be Zion, which shall come forth out of all the creations which I have made, and for the space of 1,000 years the earth shall rest. Close quote. You sisters, your daughters, your granddaughters, and the women you have nurtured will be at the heart of creating that society of people who will join in glorious association with the Savior. You will be an essential force in the gathering of Israel and in the creation of a Zion people who will dwell in peace in the New Jerusalem. The Lord has, through his prophets, made a promise to you. In the early days of the Relief Society, the prophet Joseph Smith said to the sisters, open quote, if you live up to your privileges, the angels cannot be restrained from being your associates, close quote. That marvelous potential lies within you, and you are being prepared for it. President Gordon B. Hinckley said, open quote, you sisters do not hold a second place in our Father's plan for the eternal happiness and well-being of his children. You are an absolutely essential part of that plan. Without you, the plan could not function. Without you, the entire program would be frustrated. Each of you is a daughter of God, endowed with a divine birthright, close quote. Our current prophet, President Russell M. Nelson, has given this description of the part you play in preparation for the Savior's coming. Open quote. It would be impossible to measure the influence that women have, not only on families, but also on the Lord's church, as wives, mothers, and grandmothers, as sisters and aunts, as teachers and leaders, and especially as exemplars and devout defenders of the faith. This has been true in every dispensation since the days of Adam and Eve. Yet the women of this dispensation are distinct from the women of any other because this dispensation is distinct from any other. This distinction brings both privileges and responsibilities, close quote. This dispensation is distinct in that the Lord will lead us to become prepared to be like the city of Enoch. He has described through his apostles and prophets what that transformation to a Zion people will entail. Elder Bruce R. McConkie said it so well. Open quote, Enoch's was a day of wickedness and evil, a day of darkness and rebellion, a day of war and desolation, a day leading up to the cleansing of the earth by water. Enoch, however, was faithful. He saw the Lord and talked with him face to face, as one man speaks with another. The Lord sent him to cry repentance to the world and commissioned him to baptize in the name of the Father and of the Son, which is full of grace and truth, and of the Holy Ghost, which beareth record of the Father and the Son. Enoch made covenants and assembled a congregation of true believers, all of whom became so faithful that the Lord came and dwelt with his people, and they dwelt in righteousness and were blessed from on high. And the Lord called his people Zion because they were of one heart and one mind, and dwelt in righteousness, and there was no poor among them. After the Lord called his people Zion, the scripture says that Enoch built a city that was called the City of Holiness, even Zion. And that Zion was taken up into heaven, where God received it into his own bosom, and that from thence went forth the saying, Zion is fled. This same Zion, which was taken up into heaven, shall return when the Lord brings again Zion, and its inhabitants shall join with the new Jerusalem, which shall then be established, close quote. Now, if the past is prologue, at the time of the Savior's coming, the daughters, who are deeply committed to their covenants with God, will be more than half of those who are prepared to welcome him when he comes. But whatever the numbers, your contribution in creating unity among the people prepared for that Zion will be far greater than half. I will tell you why I believe that will be so. The Book of Mormon gives an account of the Zion people. You remember that it was after they had been taught, loved, and blessed by the resurrected Savior. There was no contention in the land because of the love of God, which did dwell in the hearts of the people. My experience has taught me that Heavenly Father's daughters have a gift to allay contention and to promote righteousness with their love of God and with the love of God they engender in those they serve. I saw it in my youth when our tiny branch met in my childhood home, a very small home. My brother and I were the only Aaronic priesthood holders, and my father the only Melchizedek priesthood holder in the branch. The Branch Relief Society president was a convert whose husband was unhappy with our church service. The members were all older sisters without a priesthood holder in their homes. I watched my mother and those sisters love, lift, and care for each other unfailingly. I realize now that I was given an early glimpse of Zion. My tutorial in the influence of faithful women continued in a small branch of the church in Albuquerque, New Mexico. I watched the branch president's wife, the district president's wife, and the Relief Society president warm the heart of every newcomer and convert. 2 years after I arrived, the Sunday I left Albuquerque, after observing the influence of sisters there, the first stake was created, and the Lord has placed a temple there. I moved next to Boston, where I served in the district presidency that presided over little branches spread across two states. There were contentions that more than once were resolved by loving and forgiving women who helped soften hearts. The Sunday I left Boston, a member of the First Presidency organized the first stake in Massachusetts. There is a temple there. Now, close to where the district presidents once lived, he had been brought into church activity and was later called to serve as a state president and then a mission president, all influenced by a faithful and loving wife. Sisters, you were given the blessing of being daughters of God with special gifts. You brought with you into mortal life a spiritual capacity to nurture others and to lift them higher toward the love and purity that will qualify them to live together in a Zion society. It is not accident that the Relief Society the first church organization specifically for Heavenly Father's daughters, has its motto, Charity Never Faileth. Charity is the pure love of Christ, and it is faith in Him and the full effects of His infinite atonement that will qualify you and those you love and serve for the supernal gift to live in that sociality of a long looked for and promised Zion. There you will be sisters in Zion, loved in person by the Lord and those you have blessed. I testify that you are citizens of the Lord's kingdom on the earth. You are daughters of a loving Heavenly Father who sent you into the world with unique gifts that you promise to use to bless others. I promise you that the Lord will lead you by the hand through the Holy Ghost. He will go before your face as you help Him prepare His people to become His promised Zion. I so testify in the sacred name of Jesus Christ. Amen.
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3: We're Scott and Maureen Proctor, and we're so delighted to be with you today on Perspectives.
4: For more than 30 years, we've been following in the footsteps of Joseph Smith, going nearly every place he ever knew.
3: And we've taken our camera with us. That's the thing that's been so fun, is we explore his life and his footsteps and all the places where he's been with our camera.
4: And it's taken us to many places that most tourists or people who are just looking at this casually never would get a chance to go.
3: Oh, like we've tramped out in the fields there right at the Battle of Crooked River in Missouri. Most people don't even know where that is, let alone go there to the middle of the battle. We've followed Zion's Camp March from beginning to end. We've gone to just about every place, and it really has given us such a deep feeling for Joseph and for the Smith family.
4: They just seem like they're our family. We know them so well. Sophronia
3: seems like our sister. I mean, thinking about her fever during the typhoid fever epidemic, she had that fever for 89 days in a row. And because we've studied it so much, because we've thought about it so much, that seems like part of our memories now. It seems like that was our family. And we know all of the children. We know the parents. We know the grandparents. We know where they lived. It really has become part of our own memory.
4: And knowing her story so well, when we were tramping across the fields and came upon those two little tombstones of two little children in another family who had died of that same typhoid epidemic, it tied us to history in ways that nothing else could.
3: Oh, it's been wonderful. And we have come to know Joseph in such a way that I've even studied, of course, his physical height. And I'm the same height as Joseph. And so sometimes I'll just put the camera exactly where his eye level would have been. And I try to show people how he would have seen things. When he came through a doorway, how would he have seen things? What was the level he was looking at?
4: So today we're going to tell you some of those stories we've had while we've been exploring Joseph's life.
3: We'll start by taking you to Far West Missouri, a place that I always say is where you can see less and feel more than just about any other place in church history.
5: Gentlemen, please! Tomorrow morning at 9 o'clock, General Donovan and his brigade take these men to the town square in Far West, and he will shoot them.
4: When we were trying to photograph Far West, we wanted to get something that you could see and touch, but
6: Now there are only green fields where a wonderful town used to be. And so we went to Hamilton, to the clerk's office there, to see if there was anything that remained of the saints. And we learned there in the records that there was a cemetery that was a mile west of town, where approximately 300 Latter-day Saints were buried. And we said, ah, there's something we can photograph.
7: Yeah, we'll go looking for gravestones. I mean, that has texture. You can touch that. You know, this is a newspaper account from 100 and some odd years ago. So we head off to try to find it.
6: We did, but we couldn't find it anywhere. And we said, okay, we know that cemeteries are usually on high ground. So we went to the highest ground west of town looking. So we started knocking on doors saying, do you know where the cemetery is?
7: Well, and we had been driving through fields in a suburban, you know, you're sitting there just kind of driving through these fields thinking, we got to find this place somewhere. So we finally found this house.
6: Well, and you went up and knocked on the door.
7: I went up to this guy, and he actually saw me coming, and he came out on the porch, you know, and he's this kind of old Missouri guy, and he looked at me, and he says, you look like you need some seed corn. And I thought, I didn't know what that look was, but
6: Scott had it.
7: I had the look for that. But I said, actually, we're looking for an old Mormon cemetery. And he said, yeah, that cemetery set up there on the hill, just over on the rise over there, it's plowed under about 4 years ago. So here was this cemetery, here was this sacred site for our people, and it had been plowed under and forgotten.
6: So we went up to that site, and we started to walk through the fields, and you could see little pieces of markers that were still there that had been plowed under. And our hearts were really filled and touched because it was such sacred ground and you could feel it. And yet, these people had been forgotten. It had been plowed under for, I think, to plant alfalfa.
7: One time I remember coming to Harmony, Pennsylvania, and there it was just socked in. It was just raining and horrible. And I had just a little window of time to be there. So I got there late in the evening. I slept under the protective boughs of a pine tree through the night. I got up in the morning, it was still socked in. And so I set up my camera, and there was just no way I was gonna get a good picture. So I knelt down right by my camera, by the tripod, and I asked the Lord to bless me with light, and that I wanted to use these pictures that I shot to bless other people. And so within moments, the heavens opened, light came down, I was able to get pictures. And it just happened over and over again that morning. He just blessed me every time I needed light. And that became a real kind of watchword for how we shoot pictures. We're often kneeling by our tripod, pleading with the Lord for light.
6: You know, just as in the gospel, we're always looking for the light, we're looking for knowledge. It's the same thing when you're taking pictures. You're looking for pictures where others may not always see them. I don't always see the things that you're seeing because you have that photographer's trained eye.
7: Well, I feel like it nearly drives me nuts because as we're driving along, even on a family vacation, all I'm ever seeing, oh, look at that picture over there. Ooh, ooh, ooh, look at that over there. Look at this. Oh, look at the way the light is just hitting the rim of that cliff over there. Isn't that gorgeous? And it's just the way I see things all the time.
6: It's kind of a burden sometimes for the family because we always know that he's got his camera with him and he's going to take pictures when we least expect it. It's interesting when you are looking for particular things, what you begin to learn about church history. For example, when we've been in New England, in Sharon, Vermont, where Joseph Smith was born, we began to see stone walls everywhere. And you begin to understand how very terrible conditions are for farming in New England. The reason there are all these stone walls is because that's what people grow, are stones. They just seem to erupt every year. And so they gather them into walls that divide the lines from each other. And you know, you might not see that if you weren't taking pictures and saying, my goodness, here we have stone walls. In other places, they have wooden fences. What's going on here in New England?
7: An interesting thing I learned last time I was in New England doing another shoot in the winter was I was trying to figure out about all the moves of the Smiths. They're moving around quite a bit during their 20 years of marriage in New England, Joseph and Lucy Mack Smith. And I was trying to figure out why would they move from one place to another? It looked like business deals and failed farming situations, etc. But as I drove from place to place and watched, they were always tethered to their families. They were always not very far from a brother or from their parents. And when they made that move from New England to Palmyra, that was cutting the tether, and that was a major thing for them. But I could feel that this last trip as I was up there watching. They were just always just a few miles from their family, keeping the tether there. And I could understand that. They wanted that security of their family close by.
6: Well, and you have real adventures when you're off shooting. I think you had a ginseng adventure once in the woods.
7: Oh, my goodness. I went to the place where Joseph Smith Sr. had done the ginseng business, and he had been crystallizing ginseng, and this is in Randolph, Vermont. And I actually found a man there who does this to this day. And he took me off into the woods looking for ginseng, and he was very interesting, to say the least. But one thing interesting he told me was, to this day, every year, people come from the Orient to this very place where the Smiths were living those many years ago. And he said they come with stacks of $100 bills, and they're ready to pay for the ginseng root because it is so rare, and they want to crystallize this ginseng and make it into various medicinal forms. And it's still going on to this day.
8: I will not let you do it.
9: Be reasonable, Mrs. Smith.
8: What kind of life would he have?
9: The bone and tissue are both infected. It happens sometimes after typhoid fever. Unless we remove the leg, the infection will keep spreading.
8: There must be another way.
10: Well, there is one possible procedure.
6: I think it's interesting when you went searching to see if you could find Nathan Smith's medical bag.
7: Oh, you know, that was fascinating. Nathan Smith, of course, was the founder of the Dartmouth Medical School, and he is one of the most skilled surgeons in the United States at that time, and he made house calls. Many of the doctors did in those days, of course, and he had a saddlebag that he used for house calls. They still have the saddlebag to this day. It's the treasure of the Dartmouth Medical School. In fact, some years back, when they moved the medical school from the old building to a newer building, they made a big ritual about it, and they took Nathan Smith's medical bag and they put it on a gurney, and then the dean and other faculty members pushed the gurney, and all the medical students came behind, and they're pushing the gurney with Nathan Smith's medical bag all the way across the campus, going like this, and they bring it into the dean's office and place it there because that is their treasure, and it's there to this day. And this is the bag, we think, and most likely was used when Nathan Smith came to operate on young Joseph Smith.
6: And talk about texture and feeling. Oh, that really, really drives it home. Much more than if you read that story 100 times. Suddenly seeing that medical bag makes it all so real.
7: Well, I think it's interesting, too, to go back to Tunbridge. And there in Tunbridge, Vermont, you can go in the town clerk's office. You can see the records. You can go and actually open record book number one, and there's the marriage entry of Joseph and Lucy Mack Smith. There's the entry of the births of Alvin and Hiram and Sophronia and Samuel. And it's so exciting to actually see those handwritten entries from so many years ago.
6: And it's interesting to me that when you take pictures, you are looking for truth and beauty. There is a truth in photography just like there is a truth in art. And you know it when you see it because it resonates with your spirit. And sometimes it's the spirit that leads you on to do that. I remember one morning in Sharon, Vermont, when you were just kind of hopping over a fence to get a picture that was different than the one you ended up getting.
7: Well, I was just getting over the fence, and I had this distinct impression to go back to the road and run up the road just a little ways now. And so I did so. I ran up the road, I set up the tripod and was ready for whatever. And just then, this little orphan patch of fog came rolling in and kind of dissipated the sunshine in through the trees. And I took 2 or 3 shots of this, and then the experience was gone. And then I had the impression come again very strongly, you'll use that picture. Well, that ended up being the cover of our book, Witness of the Light. And that was very exciting.
6: I think there's nothing more fun than feeling that sense of, do this now. And it's true that it even happens when you're doing something like photography.
7: That's right. We call it faith in the field. And the Lord works with us all the time. I mean, with us as His children. He wants to answer our prayers. He wants to hear our very specific prayers and be involved in our labors, our daily labors.
6: What we've really learned is that we can have the camera already, and in the past it used to be take lots of rolls of film. Now we use digital, but after all we can do, it's not what we can do that makes a difference. We are saved by grace after all we can do. Really, it is the Lord that paints these glorious pictures, and you just come away with a testimony of that when you're doing something as artistic as photography.
7: I remember one time we were at the shores of the Jordan River, and the light was just not very good. And Maureen's mother was with us on this shoot, and it was really fun to have her there. She was just excited about seeing everything. But she had watched us shooting photograph after photograph and kind of saw our pattern. And so I just looked out and said, the light's no good. And she said, Scott, just get out of the car, set up your tripod, and kneel down and pray, and the light will change. It was wonderful. I've never forgotten that moment.
6: And I think that many have experienced that kind of thing. So that's been one of the joys.
11: I was one day reading the Epistle of James. If any of you lack wisdom, let him ask of God. The words came with great force into my heart. I reflected upon them again and again. At length, I came to the conclusion that I must do as James directs. That is, ask of God.
6: We also had some really fun experiences shooting in Palmyra and shooting the Sacred Grove. I remember one morning where the fog was just there in the Sacred Grove, and all of a sudden the sun shot through it, and what a mysterious and beautiful and transcendent set of photos you got that day.
7: Well, it was amazing. We published that on Meridian Magazine. Many of you will have seen that already, but it was just an amazing experience, and the way the light was coming through the trees, and it just continued. In fact, that morning, I believe I shot about 700 shots in just a matter of 45 minutes, because you just had to go as fast as you could and keep up with all the wonderful experiences that were happening and all the light and all the beauty that was going on around you. And that's kind of this idea of truth, capturing truth in art, truth in photography.
6: Okay, Scott, so I have a question. You said you took 700 shots that morning. And now, most of us would take three and we'd think we cover it. What is it you're seeing in those 700 shots? What are you capturing that the rest of us are sometimes not seeing?
7: You know, I just look out and the light comes down a certain way. I think, I've got to capture that. Or the light strikes a tree a certain way. I have to capture that. There's an angle that I haven't seen before. I have to capture that. There's a tree that's larger than I've noticed, or it has roots that come down, and there's a little teeny tree growing out of the roots. You know, I have to get that, because everything to me has meaning. There's symbolism in all these pictures. There's truth in art. There's truth in photography. And so I have to capture that. It's just, it's compelling to me.
6: So it's the details sometimes, as well as the big thing.
7: Yeah. There's the macrocosm, the microcosm. I'm interested in both of them.
6: So wherever you look, you see these pictures.
12: Brothers and sisters, I propose, if we are all in agreement, that we proceed and organize ourselves as a church according to the commandments of God.
7: It's like one time we were shooting the Peter Whitmer farmhouse there in Fayette, New York. That's the place where the church was organized. And here in this beautiful little cabin, we're trying to capture this room, but it's kind of dark and a little dingy, and there's just two little windows. And we thought, well, we were shooting film in those days, and so we backed the camera up right to the back of the room, put it on the tripod, and you set up the camera and open up the shutter and just let it fill the film. And so we had a 2.5 minute exposure there, and it just makes the room glow because the light is just like filling in every grain, every detail of the wood, all the stones around the fireplace, and it makes it beautiful. And it's really what is there. It's capturing what's there. But sometimes film can do something that we can't really see with the natural eyes. And so I'm aware of that as we're out shooting, and I like to do that.
6: One thing that's been fun about following you around all these years while you're taking pictures is that I begin to see that it really is a mystery, a clue. You're looking for things. You're trying to understand what is. And these aren't answers that are always readily given or you can find in a book. They're something that you begin to think about as we explore the Sacred Grove, for example.
7: You kind of have to think like a farm boy. I'm a farm boy from Missouri, and so I try to think like the Smith boys would think. And what are they doing as they're clearing their land? They're going to be lifting their rocks up and making those same kind of New England piles of rocks, you know. And so this is something a lot of people miss. At the back of the Sacred Grove, you know, the Sacred Grove is about 10 acres, but at the very west kind of side of the Sacred Grove, there's a long line of rocks, big rocks that have been piled up there. Those were piled up by the Smith boys. And that's something that's you can touch and feel and see. And I just love seeing that, because there's the work and the labor of the Smith family, and it's still just sitting there right on the ground.
6: Well, and it ties you to all these places with so much love. The more you know, the more you love. I think about going down to the banks of the Susquehanna River with our little 9-year-old then, Michaela, and we were telling her all kinds of things because we'd been there so many times and knew what had happened so intimately.
11: We inquired of the Lord. A messenger from heaven descended in a cloud of light. John the Baptist laid his hands upon our heads and conferred the authority to baptize.
7: I just remember because we were right at the banks of the Susquehanna on Joseph and Emma's land. They had, you know, 13 and a half acres there, and we're at the south end of the property right on the shores of the river. And I'm just sitting there kind of at a lower angle, so I'm right eye to eye with Michaela. And I'm talking to her about the baptisms that took place and the fact that an angel of the Lord had appeared there, John the Baptist. And I'm telling her this, and I look away for a minute, and I'm looking down at the river, and I look back at her, and her eyes are just filled with tears. And there she is, this little 9-year-old, feeling the Spirit and feeling the truth of what we were telling her. And that was one of those moments that was so exciting for me because we could see the birth of a testimony.
6: What's so interesting, too, about trying to find out about how things really were and how things really happened is that you do little explorations, like when you were here with the Mississippi River in the winter.
7: I'm kind of a risk taker, and the more children we've got, we have 11 children, and I take less risks, I think. But I was here in Nauvoo, and I wanted to see what the experience was like to cross the frozen Mississippi River. And so I talked to the natives here. I said, is it safe to cross on the Mississippi River right now? It looks like it's pretty frozen. They said, nope. I said, well, how would it be safe? Well, if you had someone else with you, that would help. And if you had a sleigh or some skis, that would help too. Well, I don't have either one. Well, you got to be mighty careful, you know. And so just main thing is you listen. You listen very closely. Listen for the cracking of the ice, you know.
6: Well, and you wanted to know how far across it was.
7: I did. I was interested to know, what was it like to cross the Mississippi at the end of Parley Street all the way across to Iowa?
6: I always tease Scott that he's interested in everything, and that helps in terms of being a photographer.
7: It really does. So I got down at the end of Parley Street, and my dad was a geologist. He taught me how to pace out things. I know my exact pace, and so I headed out across the Mississippi River. I made it all the way across to within about 35 or 40 feet of the Iowa side, and I heard that horrible sound, that cracking sound. So I thought, probably should turn around at this point. So I turned around quickly, but I got my pace all the way back. So at this current level of the river, it's a little wider than it was in those days because of the Keokuk Dam, but 6,565 feet across, that is a major barrier, and that's the first thing the pioneers faced as they're leaving Nauvoo, is crossing that Mississippi River.
6: You know, it was especially thrilling for us to have President Hinckley announce that the Nauvoo Temple was going to be rebuilt. Having spent so much time in these places, we knew what it meant because we had grieved with the pioneers in their feelings about leaving the Nauvoo Temple. You know, what a unique thing it was here in Nauvoo because they had turned every possible space into a wagon building shop to leave. At the same time, they're building this beautiful Nauvoo Temple. You know, how ironic that they would be doing this and the poignancy of that. But it meant so much to them to be able to have their temple ordinances done. And so these were the two poignant experiences that were happening at the same time. And so many of them, as they crossed the river, they'd get to a high point and they'd turn around and they'd take a look at Nauvoo and they would have one last longing look. And the last thing they saw was that Nauvoo Temple on the hill. Pretty Meeks wrote in his journal that it had been more than three decades since he had seen that site, and it still caused him great emotion when he thought about it. So we really knew and felt a sense of their loss of the temple.
7: But on April the 4th of 1999, when President Hinckley made that announcement at the end of conference, I don't think there's a person who was there in that conference that will ever forget that moment. It sent a rush through our spirits wherever we were in the world, and we were so thrilled that the temple would be rebuilt.
6: And I'll just never forget the night that we were coming back for the press open house for the Nauvoo Temple, and we were driving north along the Mississippi River, that windy road, and there comes a moment when you first get a glimpse of Nauvoo, and we got a glimpse of that beautiful Nauvoo Temple that we had always imagined in our mind's eye up until that point. But now, there it was. And talk about excitement in a rush of intake of breath. And we drove up and drove to that beautiful temple, and it was just such an awe-inspiring sight. And we said, this temple isn't just rebuilt. This temple isn't just restored. This temple is resurrected in a beautiful, white, and shining state, more glorious than it was before. What a night that was. And we walked around the temple, and you took your familiar, 250 pictures that night alone. Every detail of it was meaningful to us because every detail of it before had been so carefully put in place by these pioneers who loved the Lord Jesus Christ. It was such a joy to record this photographically.
7: In fact, since then, I've taken thousands and thousands of pictures of the Nauvoo Temple because I can't get enough of it. I look at it and I think, you know, this is just a glorious edifice, and what a magnificent, magnificent structure that represents the sacrifice of our people and a monument to Joseph Smith.
6: You know, it's interesting. We're here in the Times and Seasons building in Nauvoo, and we're just surrounded by all the paraphernalia of printing of those days. It was such hard work to put all of these pieces in letter by letter and have to be so careful and then wash them all when you take them out one by one and replace them. And I think about how incredible it is that we live in a time when we can capture so much in photograph. We can send words over the internet in just a moment. And it is our charge today to pass on the same kind of beauty with the means that we have as the pioneers did with the means that they did. They did a wonderful job. And I think that's what you're all about with your photography, is trying to bear testimony.
7: Well, it is. I think that our passion really is to make vivid those things which are sacred to our people.
6: One of the fun things about researching church history is following mysteries, unraveling clues, and we did one of those in studying the Kirtland Temple. There's been a rumor that I think has gone for generations that there was a reporter there on March 27, 1836, the day of the temple dedication, who saw great lights inside and great lights on the roof of the temple and immediately assumed that the temple must be on fire. He rushed back to write the story that the temple had burned to the ground, and the Painesville Telegraph, which was published every Friday, it then reported that on April 1st, 1836. Well, this is a rumor we, of course, wanted to check out. We went to the church history archives first and went through the Painesville Telegraph research, and we could see it Friday after Friday. Every edition was there except April 1st was missing. And so, oh, how frustrating. We wanted to know if this had really happened or not. So then we went to the Library of Congress. It was the exact same thing. Every issue was there except April 1st, 1836. We tried the New York City Public Library, a wonderful archive. Same thing, it's gone. So finally, we tried the Western Reserve.
7: And we called them up, and the lady said, it's on our sheet here, we do have it, and I'll go and look at it. I said, great, you can physically pull it for me because I need to check one thing in there. And she said, oh, sure, give me about 45 minutes or an hour and I'll call you back. So we were just so excited. I just sat there waiting for the phone to ring. It rang about an hour later and the woman was dumbfounded. She said, we have it labeled on the shelf and that issue is missing. It's as if it's been stolen. I quote, it's as if it has been stolen. And I was so frustrated. We cannot verify this story and we may never know until we can find that issue of April 1st of 1836. Some locations in church history are very difficult to find now. One of those is an old log schoolhouse that was located on the Isaac Morley farm, just outside of Kirtland. And it was about 14 by 14 feet. We know the location of it, but it no longer exists. But there was a meeting held there the first week of June of 1831. And Joseph was there with the priesthood. There were just a few priesthood holders. And Joseph looked around and said, you see all these priesthood brethren here tonight? And this was pretty much everyone in Kirtland who held the priesthood. And he said, you know no more about the destinies of this kingdom than a babe on his mother's lap. And he said, this kingdom will fill North America, it will fill South America, it will fill the whole world. And
13: That's the kind of thing we see. And now we go there and there's an obscure little forest where that used to be located, but it is just an amazing thing to see kind of the humble circumstances of how the kingdom would roll forth from these little places and fill the whole earth.
6: And I think that's what you find when you begin to try to photograph church history. You have to work from clues. You have to get the smallest nuance of what happened. And it's always surprising that there was such courage and such boldness from such humble beginnings.
13: I was researching the Kirtland period one year, and it was soon after the church had purchased the Newell K. Whitney store in Kirtland. And I went there and I wanted to have the experience of hearing the revelations in my ears in the very place where they were received. Now, this is long before I knew that in the Kirtland period, in the Ohio period, there were 65 revelations given, and there were actually 10 different locations where the revelations are given, 10 different places. Well, I just kind of put them all into one, and all the ones that were received in the Kirtland area, I decided I was going to read them out loud so I could hear them in the place where they were received. So the missionaries who were there, it was just barely new missionaries who'd come there, and they didn't really have formal tours yet. So they let me go upstairs in the Newell K. Whitney store, and I sat there alone, and I read those revelations out loud. It took me 4 or 5 hours to read all of them out loud. But I was able to hear them in my ears and pass through my mind as I studied each of the revelations received during the Ohio period. And it was a marvelous experience. It really set deep in my spirit the power of these revelations and the power of this amazing prophet, Joseph Smith.
6: Elder Neil Maxwell called the revelations that were received during the Kirtland period a cascade of revelations. My goodness, wasn't that a time when doors and windows were being thrown open to the light?
14: We hope you'll join us for other segments of Perspectives.
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17: From corn to computers. As Raquel sat down in front of a computer and touched the keys, her first impulse was to run away. It was too hard. Why did she think she could learn to use something as complex as this machine? She wanted so badly to learn, but how could she? When she went home that evening, she wept bitter tears. She was so far away from the simple life she had known. Raquel had grown up working alongside other members of her family, tending the soil underneath a hot Mexican sun. Her father owned a little plot of ground, and they did the best they could to grow corn and beans. But life was difficult. They barely had the means to sustain life, let alone afford any of the conveniences life has to offer. The little school in her village had just 3 rooms and offered only the first 3 grades. Raquel attended school and learned to read and write, but there was little opportunity to learn much else. Now, she sat in front of a computer, wondering how she could ever learn what was required. She had come to Utah to be with her husband, who had been injured in a work-related accident and needed to convalesce. When Raquel arrived with her 4 children, she didn't know a word of English. She had no job skills, and she wondered how she could ever support a family. Someone recommended she visit the LDS Humanitarian Center. After interviewing, she accepted a position sorting clothing. She was delighted to discover that the entire plant closed at 1 p.m. on Tuesdays and Thursdays so that every person in training could attend a self-improvement class. Classes in keyboarding, English as a second language, forklift operation, literacy, and basic computer were offered. But Raquel knew what she needed most was to learn English. And so, a young woman with only a 3rd-grade education began her schooling all over again. She launched into her studies with fervor and practiced English both on the job and at home. Wanting to learn even faster, she took advantage of the English classes offered by Salt Lake Community College. These classes were held at the Humanitarian Center, and students could receive college credit for successfully completing them. Her courage and determination to learn overcame her fear and doubt. As she became more proficient in English, she decided her next step would be to learn about computers. She had never touched one, and the very thought of doing so terrified her. But once again, her courage and determination triumphed over her fear. A back-to-work course offered by the community college seemed to provide just the thing she needed: experience with keyboarding, word processing, and spreadsheets. So she enrolled. Raquel passed the course and received 13 college credit hours in the process. "When I learn something new," she says, "I feel excited because I know I can do it." Although she has been employed at the LDS Humanitarian Center only 2 years, Raquel already speaks English well enough to work as a receptionist. Her goal is to find a position as an administrative assistant. With hard work and determination, and with the help of the LDS Humanitarian Center, that will someday be a reality.
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20: Welcome to the Church History Library's Men and Women of Faith lecture series. Tonight's lecture is entitled Eliza Maria Partridge Lyman, There Is Sure to Come a Ray of Light. Our presenter is Sherilyn Farnes, a historian working in the Church History Department. My name is Deborah Xavier. I am the Marketing and Communications Specialist for the department. Sherilyn Farnes received her bachelor's and master's degrees in history from Brigham Young University. Her research focuses primarily on early church history, with a special interest in the family of Edward and Lydia Partridge. She has written and presented on various members of the family and is currently preparing the papers of Edward Partridge for publication. She has taught Doctrine and Covenants at Brigham Young University and freshman writing at BYU and community colleges in Washington, D.C. and Salt Lake City. She is currently works as a historian at the Church History Library. Welcome, Sherilyn Farnes.
21: Good evening, ladies and gentlemen. I'm pleased to be with you this evening, and thank you, Deb, for that introduction. I will say about Deb, she is consistently cheerful and helpful in all my interactions with her, and I especially appreciate the help that she's given me preparing for tonight. Also, other people at the Church History Library, Elizabeth Miles, has been helpful with the IP clearance, and then others outside of the Church History Library, particularly a friend that has helped me with my PowerPoint a lot. Thank you, Daniel. I want to start with a story that I heard some time ago about the prodigal son. It was a primary teacher. She was teaching her class. Can I move this? Am I allowed to? And she was teaching her class about the prodigal son, and she wanted to review the story after she taught it. And so she asked her class, who was sad when the prodigal son came home? Meaning, of course, the older brother. And this little boy raised his hand. He says, I know who was sad when the prodigal son came home. She says, yes, Johnny, who's that? And he said, the fatted calf. Now, I tell this story because it's about having a new and a different perspective. that little boy has an equally valid perspective as what the teacher was thinking. Elder Oaks gave a devotional at BYU 2002, and he opened it by saying the most persuasive or the most effective speakers don't just share facts, but they change their listeners' way of thinking about something. And I like that idea, and my hope for tonight is that each of us will not just think about Eliza Maria Partridge Lyman differently than perhaps we did before. And some of us I know have come in knowing very little about her, but I'm hopeful that we will think differently about church history as well, that we will view church history as people who lived and who were real people. And I put up this picture of the founding fathers. I want to start with a quote from author David McCullough, because he said, and I love the way he characterizes the people in the past and how we look at them. He says, nobody ever lived in the past. Jefferson, Adams, George Washington, they didn't walk around saying, isn't this fascinating living in the past? Aren't we picturesque in our funny clothes? They were living in the present just as we do. The great difference is that it was their present, not ours. And just as we don't know how things are going to turn out, they didn't either. Now, as an aside, I have to admit, I disagree slightly with McCullough here. We know the big picture will end happily, but like Washington, Adams, Jefferson, and the other founding fathers, we don't know the particulars of our own stories. We don't know how our own particular path will turn out. And just like us, the founding fathers were anxious to find out the ending of their own path, the ending of their own stories. And as McCullough says of these founding fathers, he says they were not gods. He says, indeed, to see them as gods or godlike is to do disservice to their memories. Gods, after all, don't deserve a lot of credit because they can do whatever they wish. And when I was growing up, a little aside here to hopefully illustrate that point, I noticed my mother was always cheerful. And I thought, well, that's probably just comes with being a mother. When you give birth to a child, you're just endowed with this infinite cheerfulness and patience. Like, it just comes. And one day it occurred to me, maybe she doesn't want to be cheerful. Maybe she's actually making an effort to be cheerful. And all of a sudden, I appreciated a lot more her cheerfulness. And so as we go tonight, I invite you to look at Eliza and to look at these people in church history that way, to look at them and to say, oh, this is not just something they woke up singing Come Come Ye Saints every day as they walked across the plains. Maybe they woke up grumpy sometimes. Maybe they didn't want to wake up at 4 o'clock in the morning. And for me, when I look at them like that and I see them as real people, then that makes me appreciate their faith and their dedication so much more. McCullough, continuing with his quote here, he says, those we call the founders, I would say in context of tonight's lecture, pioneers, were living men and women. None was perfect. Each had his human flaws and failings, his weaknesses. They made mistakes, let others down, let themselves down. And with this, I'm not trying to say that Eliza or any of them were any less of a person, but seeing her as a real person makes her actions of faith that much more meaningful to me, as I realize that life was hard for her and she struggled, and she admits it in her diary, and I'm grateful to her for that, because then I can relate to her, because sometimes I struggle. Elder Neil A. Maxwell also urged us to look at the pioneers this way. He said, we must be careful not to canonize our role models, as we have some pioneers and past church leaders, not to dry all the human sweat off them, not to put ceaseless smiles on their faces when they really struggled and experienced agony. Real people who believe and prevail are ultimately more faith-promoting and impressive than saccharine saints with tinsel traits. He said, it's not that we're searching for weakness as much as we are for growth. So, as I was considering the title of this lecture series, I thought about the way that we view these pioneers, that we view founding fathers, and I don't think that it helps us to paint them as godlike or unhuman. I think there's a reason that there are men and women of faith, and they're not men and women who didn't need faith because they never doubted and never wavered and knew how everything would work out. But it's men and women of faith. And so as we go throughout tonight, I invite you to consider that. I'll start with a story from Eliza. She says, as they were crossing Iowa in 1846, let me back up a little bit. So Eliza and her younger sister Caroline had both married Apostle Amasi Lyman. And they're crossing the plains. They go part of the way with her mother, her brother, her other sisters, one of whom is married to Brigham Young. And at Mount Pisgah, they separate. Eliza, who is 8 months pregnant with her first child, and her younger sister, Caroline, move further west. And her mother and her sisters and her younger brother stay behind. A few days later, since there were messengers that traveled back and forth between the wagon trains, Eliza started writing a letter to her mother and to her sisters. She starts by passing along some messages from others. She says, Brother Lyman says, tell Father Huntington, who was Eliza's stepfather at the time, Tell Father Huntington the cattle he let him have are doing first rate. Daniel says, tell him the mule is the laziest thing he ever saw. She then wrote, I do want to see you all very much, but must not think of that. Do write every chance you have. If I could know that you are well, and always would be, I should be contented for the present. So remember, she's 26 years old, she's 8 months pregnant, and she's heading out into the wilderness to have her first child. There's good weather for the time being, which she's grateful for, but she also realizes, quote, there is not much to hinder us from going ahead and taking us further from you every day. She continues the letter a few days later, and she says, we are now camped on the bank of quite a river, been nearly eat up with the mosquitoes, had plenty of music from the wolves and owls, had a little rain, and on the whole, had most anything but sleep. I wish I could hear from you. I dream of you, but nothing good. You can sense the longing in this young woman's life to be near her family, especially as she's about to give birth for the first time. Several years later, her daughter Carly, pictured here, was about to give birth to her first child, and Eliza was nearby, anxious to make sure that everything went well. And Eliza wrote about it in her journal, and so I'm going to let her tell much of the story. She says, and so this is March 7th, 1879. She says, Carly, very sick and

of Eliza here with her son-in-law, Carly's husband. She says Platt has gone home, who is Carly's brother, and today, names her son-in-law, has gone to Fillmore, leaving his wife Carly very sick and not able to move, and no man here now to help lift her. His back was getting lame, and he thought he had better go home. And so you sense just this frustration of, I want someone to help. The few days later, and I should say that's by no means a characterization of his entire life, but in the moment she was pretty frustrated with him. The next day, Carly a little better, but not able to move herself. 2 days later, Carly appears to be getting worse. She has fever all the time and has ever since the baby was born and has no appetite. But by the afternoon, Eliza wrote, she seems more comfortable and natural than she has been since the baby was born. The next day, Carly has had a fearful night. Her pain seemed almost unendurable. She has given up all hopes of getting well and wants her brothers and husband sent for. Eliza says, I sent for her brothers, Platt and Joseph, who came immediately. They were about 12 miles away. She talked to the family separately, giving them good counsel, said she had no fear of death, but was perfectly willing to go, for she had many good friends in the other and better world. Eliza wrote also, I sent to Fillmore for her husband, as she was very anxious to see him before he went. And so he arrived, and he spoke with his wife. Carly, her daughter, requested that instead of the father of her child raising, that her mother, Eliza, would raise the grandson, Joseph Platt. And Eliza agreed to do this. And so shortly thereafter, Eliza wrote, it was plain to see that she was sinking very fast. We did all we could to alleviate her sufferings, which were very severe, but it was of no use, for no earthly power could save her. And although many prayers were offered in her behalf, the Lord took her from us at half past in the morning of 20th of March, 1879. Great has been her sufferings, and great will be her reward. She was faithful and true to her religion. And then mentions that she was buried in the Oak Creek Cemetery by the side of her brother Platt's children. And so Eliza starts raising her grandson. At this point, she is 59 years old. And about 8 months later, she mentions in her diary what's gone on in the past 8 months. And you'll remember that there's no baby formula, and so for this baby to eat, she needs to find someone that can nurse him. And so she goes to one home, and then goes to another home, and then goes to another home as a daughter-in-law could help, and then another woman, and then a niece. She says, the baby has always slept with me, and when he wanted to nurse, I had to get up, take him to another bed, and then get up again and go and get him, which took me out of bed from 6 to 10 times almost every night. So she's 59 years old, and she's raising this infant. And she herself wrote on her 58th birthday, which was April 20th, 1878, I am 58 years old today. It does not seem to me to be possible that I have lived so long. When I see others that age, I think they are very old, but I do not feel so. Although she didn't feel old, she did admit that it was old to be raising an infant. She says, I am now in my 59th year and have this young babe left to me to take care of. I shall be under the necessity of doing whatever is for his best good. And I'll mention here, this is the third time that she has commenced raising a child that's not her own. She had 5 children, 4 of whom survived to grow up into adulthood. And she raised one of her granddaughters for about a year. The parents of the granddaughter were not able to take care of her, so she raised that one as if it was her own. Her sister died, and she raised two of her nieces for several years, and now she's starting to raise her grandson. And I was calculating the other day, from 1846, when her first child was born, until her death in 1886, unless I'm mistaken, she nearly always, if not always, had a young child in her home, was constantly raising for 40 years a little child, not just had children, and then, 30 years later, they're 30 years and 35 years, but always had a small child in the house. But after noting some of the hardships of raising this grandson of the first 8 months, she mentions something, and I see a pattern in her life here. She says, mentioning getting out of bed several times every night, she notes, quote, but I feel thankful to my heavenly Father for the strength that he has given me to enable me to take care of the babe thus far. And over again, you see this in her journal. She will write about what is really going on in her life. She'll write about real life, and she'll say, this is a hardship. This is hard for me. This is not fun. And she often will use the word uncomfortable. When they get kicked out of Missouri, she says, very cold and uncomfortable was it moving this time of year. So I take that the word uncomfortable is a bit of an understatement. But she'll write about what's going on, and then she'll say, but I am blessed. And she'll name a blessing that she has, or but the Lord has watched over me. And over again, you see this.

You'll see it show up sometimes, the same journal entry. Sometimes it's after a few days. For instance, when crossing Iowa, she wrote in her journal on 4 successive days, "Woke in the morning and found it raining. It rained all day. The next day, it has rained all night and it is raining yet. The next day, the weather cloudy with some rain. And the next day, still raining." And so she'll write about, you know, she doesn't say, "I'm very grateful for the moisture that we're receiving. This is a very good thing." She just says, "It's raining. I don't like the rain," basically. But it's so often in her journal, she'll say, the sun rose again and with his genial rays warmed the earth, that when the sun comes out, she brings back this positive attitude. I want to jump ahead here to a quick story from church history, thinking about crossing the plains. We look at the pioneers and we hear good and bad stories, and it was a lot of different experiences for the different people. For example, some people, they said, you know, "I walked across the plains. I don't remember it being particularly traumatic." And some, like her sister Emily, they had a parade in Salt Lake City several years after they'd crossed the plains. And Emily wrote in her journal that when the pioneer wagons came by, she says, "They were too realistic. I could only sit and cry as they passed." And so for Emily, it brought back many, many hard memories. And so there was a whole spectrum. And I think sometimes we forget that these were real people crossing with real situations. So I'll share a quick story. This comes from Mark Staker's book, "Harkin, All You People," which I love because it has a lot of personal details. So in 1847, there's this man by the name of Horace Eldridge, and he's woken up by Orson Porter Rockwell and Luke Johnson about 11 o'clock at night because the night guard hears this sound, and they say there's like a mule choking somewhere. So they're trying to find where is this noise coming from. And so they look around, and upon further investigation, they discover it's actually the bishop snoring. And you've got to imagine that this is frustrating, right? You can picture they're pulling up the wagons and someone says to her, "Why did we have to park by the bishop? He's going to snore all night. I don't want to park by the bishop." These were real interactions that they dealt with, annoyances. It wasn't just, "Well, we got kicked out of our homes. It's okay, now we've got to deal with this." But I love the ending of Horace Eldridge's journal, because after they discover it's the bishop, he says, "The bishop was snoring, quote, somewhat to the annoyance of some of the camp." And then he ends with this line, quote, "No harm done, but ended in a little sport." So we don't know what they did to the bishop, but something happened. And so I've learned, as you have, I'm sure, from reading pioneer journals and pioneer accounts, that this was day-to-day life. They struggled to get along with people. They got frustrated. They got annoyed with each other. And Eliza was one of them. She couldn't see the end from the beginning. She knew what was in the day, but she always kept trying to look on the bright side. Let's travel now back to Painesville, Ohio. This picture is from Kirtland, beautiful green. Painesville is located just a short distance away from Kirtland, Ohio. And Eliza was born in the spring of 1820, perhaps about the same time that Joseph Smith was experiencing the first vision. And as we make this journey with Eliza from Ohio to Missouri, to Illinois, and then to Utah, I invite you to figuratively come with me to those places. We won't go there tonight. We can't take all of us there, unfortunately. But I have been there, and I've walked on those streets, and I've been those places. And there's something magical, something powerful about being where these early saints have walked. And one of those places, of course, is here in Salt Lake City. There was a man named Joshua Chamberlain who was the hero of the 20th Maine in Gettysburg. And some years after the Battle of Gettysburg, he was invited back to Gettysburg to dedicate a monument to some of the men from Maine who had fallen. And when he went to dedicate the monument, he talked about standing where something great occurred. And he says, I'll find the quote here, "In great deeds, something abides. On great fields, something stays. Forms change and pass. Bodies disappear. But spirits linger to consecrate ground for the vision place of the soul. And reverent men and women from afar off, and generations that know us not, heart drawn to see where and by whom great things were suffered and done for them, shall come here to ponder and to dream, and the power of the vision shall pass into their souls." And I love that line, "the power of the vision shall pass into their souls." But fortunately, I don't think we need to go to Missouri or to Ohio to see and to feel the power of that vision. In part, Eliza and others have left it for us through the records that they have left and through their journals and through their autobiographies. And in part, we stand where they stood because it's not necessarily a physical place, but it's a place of decision.
It's a place in their hearts, if you will, where they fought out a battle to become a man or a woman of faith. And we don't need to go where their battle was, because we each have the decision ourselves to become a man or woman of faith. President David O. McKay says, "The greatest battles of life are fought out daily in the silent chambers of the soul." And so as you fight your own battles today, tomorrow, and the days to come, I invite you to look to the past, as we are doing tonight, and to consider, like author David McCullough says, that history is filled with voices that reach out and lift the spirits, sometimes from the distance of centuries. And my hope, as I said earlier, is that perhaps something that Eliza Maria Partridge Lyman did or said can be useful to you in your battles. Let's look at a little bit about her family life now. Her parents were Edward and Lydia Partridge, and I think it's fascinating. They both came from Massachusetts, met in Painesville, were married in 1819 in August, and the following year in April of 1820, Eliza was born. Within about 5 years of moving to Painesville, residents had unanimously voted Edward Partridge as their town treasurer. He appeared to be very well respected in the community. He was a hatter. He owned a hat shop and factory, and they had a home right next to that. I have the clip here of a poll book, and when they went to vote, only the men could vote, and so he went to go vote. The clerk would write down everybody's names, and you can almost hear Partridge's accent, because if you look at what I've blown up here, you have his name, which is spelled Edward, and then P-A-T-R-I-D-G-E. And so the clerk left out the first R, Edward Partridge. And so you can hear, I think, a little bit of his accent as he tells the clerk what his name was. And the clerk continued to make this mistake up until, I think this is from 1830, so he's been there for 13 years, but that's how he said his name. So that's how he wrote it down. So Edward and Lydia marry. Eliza is their first child. They have several other children. A few years later, she has a sister, Harriet, that's born, and then her sister, Emily, is born, and then a sister, Caroline, and then they have an unnamed, and I'm sorry, I think I had this on the last slide, an unnamed baby boy that died at birth, and then they have a son, Edward Jr. But at the time, in the fall of, I'm getting ahead of myself. I'll tell you a little bit about their house. Emily, Eliza's sister Emily, leaves us a great description of where they lived. She has this in her autobiography. She says, "The front yard had rose bushes and sweetbriar growing under the front windows. In back of the house was a garden with red and white currants. I remember an arbor or summer house, as we called it, with seats on both sides covered with grapevines with clusters of blue grapes hanging among the leaves and twigs beyond our reach. I remember a variety of flowers such as daffodils, bluebells, lily, iris, snowballs, etc., that lined each side of the path from the house to the arbor. Not far from the house, next to the street, was father's hat store. And then further back in the lot was a large frame barn and a large yard full of black fowls and sometimes the cow and horse." And so they're very comfortable by all accounts. The land records also indicate Partridge began buying land and appeared to be doing quite well with that. So in the fall of 1830, four missionaries from Palmyra, or from New York, had come through on their way to the way to Missouri, missionaries to the Lamanites. They brought with them a new book called the Book of Mormon, called it her father's hat shop. Her father sent them away. He called them imposters. And Oliver Cowdery said he was thankful that there was a God in heaven that knew the hearts of all men. And actually, after they left, something changed. I don't know if Partridge's wife or Partridge felt something, but something motivated Partridge to send a man after them and to buy one of their books. Eliza's mother believed. She recognized the gospel as she saw it in the New Testament, and she was baptized. This is the Chagrin River, pictured in Ohio, which is where a lot of the early baptisms took place. Partridge himself, Eliza's dad, went to New York. He needed to investigate more before he decided to join the church. But when he did, a few months later, after he joined, less than 2 months later, he was called as the first bishop of this dispensation. Excuse me. He had no handbook, no stake president to turn to, no contemporary models to follow, just a prophet in his 20s and the Lord. And somehow he made it work. But her father is an entire story on his own. And so we're going to talk more about Eliza. They moved to Missouri. They moved there because, as her father's calling as first bishop, required him to move there. He actually went there on a trip. Eliza was so sick when he left, he didn't think he would see her again. And Eliza's mother got a letter that said, essentially, "We need to move to Missouri. I've been called to move to Missouri. Can you pack up the girls?" By now they have five daughters. "Can you pack up the girls in the house and come to Missouri?" And so she did. And he warned her in the letter, "We have to suffer and shall for some time many privations here which you and I have not been much used to for years." And the Partridges and others were very excited about Zion. They moved to Independence. This is their actual home site in Independence, Missouri. They moved there and they
are building up Zion. But within 2 years, on July 20th, 1833, and leading up to that as well, violence broke out on that day. Eliza's mother had just given birth, so she has her first baby brother. Baby brother is 3 weeks old. They're sitting in the home. We know the parents are, and Harriet and Emily, presumably Eliza is there as well. They're sitting in the home, and a mob of 50 men come down the street from the courthouse, which is about half a mile away. That's not very far. So if you're familiar with the log cabin, which is by the Church History Museum, then the courthouse would have been just barely on the other side of the church office building. So these men come down the street. They surround the home. Two of the girls, Harriet and Emily, Lydia, Eliza's mom, sent to the spring. I don't know if she saw the men coming and wanted to get them out of the house so they wouldn't have to see whatever was going to happen. Sent them away. And three men came into the home. Took Partridge. He made no resistance. He went with them. Some of the other church leaders had gone into hiding, but he refused to go into hiding. And he said, I've done nothing wrong. I will not run and hide. And so they take him to the square, the courthouse square, where they kick him to the ground. They punch him. They kick him. Essentially, they beat him up. And it's interesting because in their affidavit, they said, well, we did it out of self-defense. There were 200 or 300 to Edward Partridge. He was apparently a fairly strong man, but not quite that strong. And so they beat him up, and then they tar and feather him. And when he comes back to the house, Eliza remembers seeing him coming and didn't even recognize that it was her own father. And she ran and hid, as did her sisters, because the tar and the feather smeared all over him. A few days later, the mob demands that the saints leave Jackson County. And so wanting to save lives, the church leaders agreed. And so I mentioned this about Missouri because it's interesting. As you look at Eliza and Emily's memories of their childhood, these are formative experiences. To see their father taken away, to feel that safety of dad could be taken at any time. And it was said that at the time the kids would be so scared that sometimes they would wake up in the night screaming, the mob is coming, the mob is coming. That they were terrified because they'd seen these mobs. So Eliza and her family leave. The saints agree to leave, and then they actually are forced to leave sooner than planned. And so they cross the Missouri, they go into Clay County. And Eliza remembers that her father was so busy helping everyone get across the river, which was the border between Jackson County and Clay County. The saints had to leave Jackson County, that he didn't have time to get them a house until snow was on the ground. And then they found an old home that had been used as a stable. They moved in. Eliza's sister remembered, so this is their new home, that, quote, the rats and rattlesnakes were too thick for comfort. There was a large fireplace in the one habitable room. The weather was extremely cold, so cold that the ink would freeze in the pen as father sat writing close to the fire. But they lived there for a few years. Her father was called away on a mission, and she and her family stayed there. They actually also shared the house with another family, and so there were several people living there. Eliza found work as she could. She was about 13 years old, but there was not a lot of work to do. Within 3 years, they're forced to move again. They move up to Caldwell County, and they live in Far West. And then a few years after that, she and the other saints are expelled. They're driven out of the whole state of Missouri in scenes even more violent than Jackson County, and they're forced to leave in winter. By now, her father has been taken into prison, and so she and her mother, you'll notice the pattern. Her father is always, he's in prison or he's away on church business, and so often it's her mom that's moving the family and moving them wherever they need to go. So they move to Nauvoo. And so we have in Nauvoo, some death strikes their family. She'd lost a little brother at birth, but then her father fell ill. Before that, her mother fell ill. Eliza's working about 28 miles away in Lima, and she gets a messenger that shows up on her door and says, you need to come home, your sister Harriet is sick. And so she rides through the night, gets home just about sunrise. Her sister was alive, but she died that day. And then her father fell ill, and he died less than 2 weeks later. And at that time, Eliza was also ill, and she was too ill even to go to her dad's funeral. But she was taken in by some church members who helped her to get better. She moves into the home of Joseph and Emma Smith with her sister Emily, and they both became plural wives of Joseph Smith. Now, the secrecy was so great. These sisters were probably fairly close. The secrecy was so great that neither knew that the other was married to Joseph Smith, as far as we can tell, initially. So can you imagine that? Here you have the secret from your own sister, and you actually have the same secret. So they're both are married, and then Emma eventually agrees to give Joseph two additional wives. She did not know that Eliza and Emily had already been married to Joseph, so the ceremony is repeated in Emma's presence, and now Eliza and Emily are both aware that the other one is now married to Joseph as well. However, conflict in the home
caused both Emily and Eliza to leave within a few years. And in 1877, Eliza reflected on this time in her life, and she wrote, "Times were not then, speaking of the Nauvoo period, as they are now in 1877, but a woman living in polygamy dare not let it be known, and nothing but a firm desire to keep the commandments of the Lord could have induced a girl to marry in that way. I thought my trials were very severe in that line, and I'm often led to wonder how it was that a person of my temperament could get along with it and not rebel. But I know it was the Lord who kept me from opposing his plans, although in my heart I felt I could not submit to them. But I did, and I'm thankful to my Heavenly Father for the care he had over me in those troublous times." In June 1844, of course, Joseph is martyred, and so Eliza remarries. The plural wives of Joseph were encouraged to marry again. I believe, as I remember correctly, they were all encouraged to marry among the apostles. She marries Apostle Amasa Lyman. It's spelled A-M-A-S-A, according to family sources that I've read, pronounced Amasa. And Amasa Mason Lyman, September, her sister Caroline also married Amasa Lyman. And once they got to Utah, their little sister Lydia would also marry. So we have three Partridge sisters all married to Brother Lyman. Her sister Emily married Brigham Young. And so starting about this point, we have this great treasure. And I'll actually hold up. We have a published version from Scott Partridge, Eliza's journal. She wrote an autobiography, and then she says when she finishes, it's only just a few pages, she said, "I will now go back and copy from my private journal." And so she starts copying journal entries that she has from 1846 on. And she kept an amazing journal. Apparently her journal is one of the best in Crossing, Iowa, which is interesting because her father's journal is one of the best for the Kirtland Temple dedication, and her son's journal is one of the best for the Hole in the Rock expedition. So you see this tradition of record keeping in the Partridge family. Amongst the Partridges and the Lymans. I'm grateful for this journal for a few reasons. One is because I spend most of my days reading people's journals, people who are dead, of course, not people who are alive. And so, although I did see this comic, which is kind of cute, between two roommates, the one is holding up a book and she says to the other roommate, "In your journal it says you think I'm nosy. Is this true?" And you think, okay. And so there's obviously some danger with, you know, if you have people around you. But I heard a neat, well, actually, we probably don't have time. We'll move for that. So speaking of journals, so we have this journal that Eliza has, and so she's going across the plains, and this is February 1846 that she's keeping this journal, and in February 19th, she says, "I rose in the morning, found the ground covered with snow, snowed all day, which makes us very uncomfortable, as the wind blows the snow in every direction, and our fire is out in the storm, so that we cannot get warm by it. I am almost froze, shall I so go into the wagon and make my bed and get into it, as I cannot get warm any other way." A few days later, we had a very cold night, but, and here again you have this, here's the cold night, here's the hard thing, "but the sun this morning with his genial rays warms the earth and all nature revives again." She notes being caught in the cold once, a few months later, and she was sent ahead, her husband sent her ahead, their wagon was stuck, so he said, "Here, you get in the buggy and go ahead with one of the wives." They found Eliza's mother and stepfather, and so they stayed the night with them, but she notes there wasn't really enough room for everyone to sleep, and so she said some, quote, "we had to sleep as best we could, which was anything but comfortable. Some lying on boxes, some on chairs, and others in wet beds." She says, "I do not know why I did not freeze, for I had no bed and very little covering. It must be that there was no room in the wagon for the frost to get in. It was so full of folks." So you see, I love her sense of humor. After about a month, she noted a hard rainstorm in the night, and she says, "almost everything we have is wet, but the prospect is fair for a pleasant day." So I love this looking on the bright side. And so I think one of the things that I love about her journal is, like I've mentioned several times, you see her as a real person. And as I've thought about this idea of journal keeping, I thought about a devotional that one of my coworkers gave probably about a year ago. And he said that his daughter came to him, he had a 17-year-old daughter, and asked him if she could read his journals. He said, after a little bit of hesitation, I agreed. And so his daughter started reading his journal. She started, of course, with the age that her dad was, that she started when her dad was 17 years old and started reading those journals. And he said that it has, quote, "provided us with something new to talk about and laugh about, and a new way of teaching my daughter about life, judging people, and growing up that I had never before considered. It's been an immensely gratifying experience for both of us." And then, and this is my coworker Andy Hedges, he says, "it reminded me of something President Kimball once said to the youth. Get a notebook, a journal that will last through all time, and maybe the angels will quote from it, may quote from it for eternity."
And he says, President Kimball's words have literally been fulfilled for me, as I've seen one little angel in my life reading, quoting, and benefiting from the things I wrote 30 years ago. And so I love that. So I encourage you, keep a journal. Keep a journal or keep keeping one if you're already keeping one. And so we have Eliza keeping this journal, and she writes of July 14th, her first child was born. My first child was born here in a wagon. I have named him Don Carlos. And then here's the honesty. I am very uncomfortably situated for a sick woman. The scorching sun shining upon the wagon through the day and the cool air at night, almost too much of a change to be healthy. She doesn't write for about a month. And then she writes, since I last wrote, I have been very sick with childbed fever. For many days, my life seemed near its end. I am now like a skeleton, so much so that those who have not been with me do not know me till told who I am. It's a fearful place to be sick with fever in a wagon. All the comfort I had was the pure cold water from the spring nearby. But the Lord preserved my life for some purpose for which I thank him. My babe, in consequence of my sickness, is very poor. But as I get better, I hope to see him improve. And then she writes, in the evening, we were alarmed with the cry that a mob was near us, but it proved to be false. Then she goes on, just little mentions in her journal about her little baby. You can see her love for this little boy. Don Carlos, 10 weeks old today, and as bright a little fellow as ever was. By the end of September, they're settling into winter quarters for the winter. She says, Don Carlos is 3 months old today and weighs 11 pounds. She says, I feel like we have taken possession of our log house today, the first house my babe was ever in. I feel extremely thankful for the privilege of sitting by the fire where the wind cannot blow in every direction and where I can warm one side without freezing the other. Our house is minus floor and many other comforts, but the walls protect us from the wind, if the sod roof does not, from the rain. A week later, she mentions that her hair has nearly all come out. So what little is left, she's cut off. She said, my head is so bare, I'm compelled to wear a cap. And then November 9th, she writes, so they're sharing their log cabin with another family, and she writes that the little baby, just 3 weeks old, of the other family has passed away. And she says, a few days later, perhaps as she's thinking about the loss of this other family, Don Carlos weighs 13 pounds, having gained 2 pounds during the last month. He is a great comfort to me. And then her baby got sick. On December 6th, 1846, she wrote, my baby is sick and getting worse. Has cried all day, but I cannot see what ails him. 6 days later, she wrote in her journal, the baby is dead and I mourn his loss. We have done the best we knew how for him, but nothing has done any good. He continued to fail from the time he was taken sick. My sister Caroline and I sat up every night with him and tried to save him from death, for we could not bear to part with him, but we were powerless. The Lord took him, and I will try to be reconciled and think that all is for the best. I love her honesty there. She says, I will try. I will not, I'm reconciled, but I will try to be reconciled and think that all is for the best. He was my greatest comfort and was nearly always in my arms, but he is gone and I cannot recall him. So I must prepare to meet him in another, and I hope a happier world than this. I still have friends who are dear to me. If I had not, I should wish to bid this world farewell, for it is full of disappointments and sorrow. But, there's that but again. But I believe that there is a power that watches over us and does all things right. And then speaking of her little boy, he was buried on the west side of the Missouri, on the second ridge back, the 11th grave on the second row, being farthest from the river. And then she ends with this line, this will be no guide as the place cannot be found after a few years. And then she doesn't write for almost a month, or excuse me, for over a month. In March, so this is a few months after, she begins writing again. It was about 3 months after her baby has passed away, she wrote. Remember her mom, she left her mom behind at Mount Pisgah. And her mom's husband, the stepfather, Eliza's stepfather, William Huntington, had an assignment to remain in Pisgah. And she says, so after 3 months later, excuse me, we're now in March. She says, after so long, her mother and family had caught up. After so long a time, mother and family have nearly arrived. They are on the opposite side of the river from us, and yet there is so much ice in the river that they cannot come over. Mother's husband died at Pisgah, so she and the children are alone. And the next day, Eliza records in her diary, I went to the river and saw my friends on the other side, but could not speak to them. Sister Caroline went across, but not without danger. And so if you look at Eliza's perspective, look at what she's experienced in the past few years, I think we can see the effect that her mother has had on her. So Eliza's been married to Joseph Smith secretly. She's been widowed. She's been remarried. Also plural marriage, is negotiating that world. She's lost her sister, Harriet. She's lost her father. She's been driven out of her home in Nauvoo. She's given birth to her first child. She's lost her first child. She's been so sick that people don't even recognize her, who don't know who she is, who haven't been with her. She's lost her stepfather.
And at this point, I think she's feeling the need to be around her family, especially around her mother. And I think what you hear her saying in this entry is in a very mature way, I want my mom. Sunday, March 21st. The river is clear of ice on the other side and a road cut for the boat on this side so that mother has crossed. And I am much rejoiced to meet her again and hope we shall never be separated again until death. And I'm sorry, I got behind there. So Eliza, as she drew comfort from her mother's presence, she also was able to comfort others. 6 months after her own son died, she notes in her journal, Sister Elvira Holmes' baby died. And the day after the baby died, Eliza receives an invitation to spend the day with Sister Holmes, which she accepts. And as she visited with her at the grave of her own child, or excuse me, the grave of Sister Holmes' child, I can only imagine the comfort that Eliza was able to offer. So Eliza and her family stay where they are for about a year, and it's until 1848 that they started again for the valley. Once again, as they started on their journey, she's pregnant. She's 7 months pregnant this time, so this is about 2 years after her first baby was born. And 2 months into their trip west, her son, Platt D. Elton Lyman, was born on August 20th, 1848. She wrote in her journal, "This is the second son that I have been born in a wagon, and I still think it a most uncomfortable place to be sick in. He was born on the east bank of the Platte River opposite Fort John or Laramie, Wyoming." So I put that quote up. So her first child was born in a wagon, now her second child also born in a wagon. And as we get to this first surviving son, may I ask if we have any descendants of Eliza here? If you just raise your hand. Isn't that great? So these are all descendants of Eliza. And now, if you're a descendant of Edward and Lydia Partridge, so Eliza or any of her siblings, would you mind raising your hand? So any all descendants of Edward and Lydia Partridge, so all Eliza descendants and then all other descendants. Yeah, so we have several. Thank you. I love studying about your family. I wrote my thesis on Edward Partridge, Eliza's father. We're publishing her papers, or excuse me, we're publishing Edward Partridge's papers. And I've written and presented on Eliza, on her sister Emily, on her mother. And so if you have any documents, feel free to come up and contact me after or through the Church History Library. I have a great respect for your family. So back to Eliza. She says she's been nearly helpless all the way, but she says, it is all right. We are going from the land of our oppressors to where we hope to raise our children in the fear of the Lord and where they will never suffer by the hands of our enemies as we have done. And then the next day, so this is the day after she's given birth, she crosses the Platte River and she says, the rocks in the bottom are so large that it seems sometimes as if they would tip the wagon over. I held fast to the baby and Sister Caroline held fast to me so that I was not thrown quite out of bed. And then she writes as she reaches the valley, reached the place, and I love the mixture of real facts and her positive reaction to them. Reached the place of our destination in the valley of the Great Salt Lake. I have been quite as comfortable on the journey from Laramie as could be expected under the circumstances. Some of the time the weather has been very cold with rain and snow, so that I could not be comfortable anywhere as I had no stove in the wagon. But I and my child have been preserved through it all, and I feel to give thanks to my Father in heaven for his kind care over us. We are now at our journey's end for the present. The weather is beautiful. The country, barren and desolate. I do not think our enemies need envy us this locality or ever come here to disturb us. Apparently she was not very impressed. So they settle into their new home. And even 7 months after they get here, we see that she's still kind of looking for permanence. She's, as a plural wife, you know, MC's got to build lots of houses. And so in a period of time, and this is May, they got there in October. So this is now May 1849. I think it's interesting to hear about her going back and forth. So I'll just read you a sequence of 5 days. She said, stayed at mother's all night. Her mother was living in the fort. So like, came home the next day, but the wind blew so hard and cold that I went back to mother's again. May 19th, our tent burned down. May 20th, stayed at the wagon. Caroline came home, but I went back the same day. I went to the fort again in consequence of cold rain. And then this is the best or the worst. 3 days later, snow blowing furiously. We were so very uncomfortable, although we had a stove in the wagon, we thought best to go to the fort to mother's. We did so and found her worse off than we were, for the rain was running through the roof and everything in the house was wet, and the ground perfectly muddy under her feet. We thought it would never do for her to live that way, so we took her and her effects to the wagons, deeming it more prudent to live out of doors than in such a house as this. So, and then we get to the part, this last part, her journals get a lot more sporadic for a period of time, about 20 years as she's raising her young children, the 4 children that she gave birth to. She gives birth to her first daughter in 1851, Carly, is what they call her. They named her Caroline Eliza after her sister and herself, but they call her Carly. And I have a picture.
This is Eliza and her two little kids. So Platt, the older one, so her Don Carlos is the first who passed away, and then we have Platt here, and then little Carly. So about 1852, based on the ages of her children. She has two more children, Joseph Alvin, who's born 5 years later, December 13th, 1856, and then Lucy Zina, who's born 4 years after that in 1860. And so much of the time when her kids are growing up, her husband is away, and so she's writing letters. And she writes all sorts of letters, and she actually apologizes once for writing letters. She says, and we get a hint that Eliza actually really likes writing and that can write pretty easily. We have this great interchange with her sister, Caroline, who's also married, remember, to Amos E. Lyman. Eliza writes, "I would not write as many letters as I do if Caroline and Lydia would do their part, but they will not, so I must." Then, since they'd often share space in the letter, Caroline starts writing after this. She gives about 5 lines of news, and then she says, Eliza says, "If Lydia and I would do our part of the writing, she wouldn't have so much to write. But I tell her, if I could compose and write a letter as quick and as good as she can, I would not hate to write as I do now. But you know the old saying, this practice makes perfect, but I'm afraid it will not prove true in this case. But I will try and do the best I can, and then we'll have to answer." And then Caroline writes a few more lines, and then she says, "Well, Martha," a little toddler, I believe, at the time, "Martha is crying, and Eliza needs me to comb her hair for a party, so I'll sign off now." And she ends her letter. Some of the letters were not as cheerful. This actually is a clip that's Eliza's actual handwriting there that you can see. But some of the letters are not as cheerful. Sometimes they write Amos E. and they say, in fact, a lot of them, they say, "We're hungry, we don't have enough provisions." And one of them, in 1870, she and Caroline write this joint letter, which they chastise Amos E. for not providing more support. She says, quote, "We cannot sit down quietly and see our children starve. Can you not devise some plan whereby your family can be fed and clothed and have some little chance for an education? I hope you will excuse me if I have said too much, but I feel almost desperate sometimes." At times, Eliza went to work outside of the home to support. She taught 60 scholars in the Fillmore State House for a period of time. And also, shortly before that letter I mentioned was written, Amos E. actually chose to leave the church, to leave his apostleship, and his and Eliza's paths mostly separated at that point. They did remain somewhat in contact, and she did see him occasionally, but increasingly there was a lot of distance there. So, kind of in closing, I'll mention just a couple quick themes, some of which we've touched on briefly. One is gratitude. We see this attitude of gratitude, of this is what's going on, but this is how the Lord has blessed me. For example, Joseph Platt, this is the little grandson she's raising. "Joseph Platt, 1 year old today, and what a year it has been to me. But I thank the Lord that I have had the strength to bear what I have had to pass through and pray continually he will stand by me and give me strength to perform all that is required of me while I dwell here on earth." And then about a year later, her son Joseph was shot. They were going after some horse thieves. Joseph is pulling the boat to the shore, and the horse thieves are just shooting as fast as they can. She says, "They," meaning Joseph and others, "were shot at many times while crossing the river, but the Lord preserved their lives, and they recovered the stolen horses and would have come home all right but for this shot. But I feel to thank the Lord that it was no worse, for the bullets came like hail, and there was every chance for them to have been killed if there had not been an overruling power to defend them." Her faith also extended to the belief that the Lord would watch over her family members. When her son was 18, she wrote in her journal, he was called on a mission to England at age 18. She said, "I gave him to the care of the Lord, knowing that he would be his friend when all others failed." And she knew that the Lord would be her friend as well, as she was often lonesome, but she always trusted. She also worked hard. She said, "I have no time to idle away." I'm trying to do a little work such as spinning wool, sewing, knitting, etc., but the most of my time is devoted to tending the baby. And she probably learned this work ethic from her mother, who was Lydia Clisby Partridge Huntington. And she wrote, this is her mother's 83 years old. She says, "Mother is over 83 years of age and does a great deal of work such as braiding straw hats, piecing bed quilts and sewing carpet rags, making buckskin gloves, knitting mittens, socks and stockings, mending the boys' clothes, and making herself useful in more ways than a person of her age could be expected to." So we have a treat this evening. Carrie Snow of the Church History Museum is going to come up here, and she's been very kind to share her time with us this evening and to actually bring over a lace cap that Lydia Huntington made. And so she has it up here, and she's going to go ahead and hold it up, and I'm going to just tell you a little bit about it. It's machine-made lace, but Lydia apparently pieced it together herself. And so I'll give you a chance to look at that.
And so that, I think, is pretty neat to see what Lydia herself has done. We also have, they were constantly knitting, sewing, mending. This is Eliza's sister Caroline's mending basket. I'll put a picture of Caroline up. That's where she would put her mending. And so Caroline, one of these most recurring themes in Eliza's life is family relationships. Thank you very much, Gary. And so I love this this interchange with her sister Caroline and with her daughters. In fact, one time her daughters left for 2 weeks, and when they returned, she said, "I was much pleased to see them, as they were hardly ever away from me for a day, and I felt very lonesome without them." Her sons went on the Holland Rock expedition. She was always writing back and forth with them, and she looked forward to letters. And then here's her sister Emily, who married Brigham Young. When Emily lived in Salt Lake and Eliza lived in central Utah most of the time, so they were corresponding back and forth, as well as with the children. Eliza also corresponded with a cousin back east. She even did missionary work by mail. Visiting Salt Lake one time, she noted that she posted 2 letters to my friends, purchased a Book of Mormon, and sent it to our cousin Helen Clisby in Ohio. And she mentioned more than once writing letters to this cousin Helen Clisby. And in doing so, she kind of followed the example of her mother, who also corresponded with her siblings back east. Her mother, Lydia, got a letter from her brother John once, and John gave her some family information that Lydia had requested, and he mentions that one of their uncles had 3 wives. But then, kind of slyly, he says that while their uncle had 3 wives, it was, quote, "not all at once, though." So you get this sense that there's a back and forth. But he closes the letter saying, "hoping that you will write often and be as saucy as I have been. Yours in love and friendship, John Clisby." And so, I'll show you this picture. This is her daughter, Lucy, and her grandson, Joseph Platt Callister. Eliza starts raising him, but within about 6-7 years, Eliza passes away. And so, as I looked at this picture, I couldn't help but noticing the little Joseph kind of holding on to his Aunt Lucy's hand. And you get the sense that she's the stability in his life. His mother has passed away, and his grandmother, who was raising him, has also passed away. But his Aunt Lucy has always been there. She's been there while he's being raised by his grandma. And so, we have this last picture of Eliza. In her final journal entry, she wrote just a few months before she died, she said, "bought some land to build on." And she gave the dimensions. And I don't think she ever got a chance to build on that land. And for this woman who was forced to move from place to place throughout her life, you get the sense that she wanted some permanence. She was always moving from here to there. Sometimes there was just more room. Sometimes she took on, you know, another child, so she needed more room. But you got the sense that she wanted this permanence. And she didn't have a chance to build on that land. But I feel that she built something more important, that she built a testimony of the gospel. And that's what this lecture essentially is about. It's about men and women of faith. Not men and women of perfection, but men and women of faith. People who sometimes feel like Eliza when she wrote, "I am 60 years old today and have, like the rest of the world, passed through a great many changes, some for better and many for worse. It may be that many things that cause us great sorrow here may prove to be a great blessing to us when we know more of the Lord's dealings with us." She also wrote, "I would be glad if I could live for the rest of my life exactly as I should." In one of the letters, which I didn't cite from, but she says, "I'm trying to overcome my weaknesses, and it's just so hard. But this sense, I wish I could live the rest of my life exactly as I should and never say or do a wrong. And I pray my Heavenly Father in the name of his Son, Jesus, to help me so live so that I can be saved, excuse me, and exalted with the sanctified in his kingdom and be crowned with glory and everlasting lives. And I also pray that this blessing may be extended unto my children and their posterity, that we may rejoice together to the endless ages of eternity." And I'm grateful that some of you are here who are her posterity. The image chosen to advertise this lecture is of sunset on the plains. And it's not the plains that the pioneers would have crossed, but I like the image for many reasons. It's actually from Australia, not the pioneers we're speaking of tonight. And one reason I like that image is that you can't see any mountains coming up. You only know that you're already a long way from home and you don't know what's ahead, but you must just keep going. As Susan W. Tanner once said, "I delight in the examples of those in the scriptures who walk by faith on their earthly journey. Each time I walk with Abraham and Isaac on the road to Mount Moriah, I weep, knowing that Abraham does not know that there will be an angel and a ram in the thicket at the end of the journey. We are each in the middle of our earthly path, and we don't know the rest of our own stories. But we, as Abraham, are blessed with miracles."
Sometimes not seeing the trials ahead, I think, is a blessing. Eliza's sister Emily wrote in her journal, "The Lord in mercy withholds the future from our gaze, or that portion that would cause us unhappiness, and gives us strength to bear the reality when it comes, even that which we could not bear in anticipation." And so we'll end with our own Eliza Maria Partridge Lyman, who wrote in 1880, shortly before she died, "I often feel as if I had gone as far as I could, but there is sure to come a ray of light from some source, and many times where I least expect it. And I cannot but acknowledge the hand of the Lord in my preservation. He leads me through deep waters, but it is all right, and I feel to put my trust in him." And that is my testimony as well. Thank you.

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2: Angels at the Bishop's Storehouse. Day after day, the work of caring for those in need goes on, quietly and without fanfare. It takes place on narrow streets in faraway countries, in cinderblock bishops' offices, and in humble living rooms and backyards throughout the world. Often this service goes unnoticed and unreported, but every once in a while we hear something that lifts our hearts and brightens our day. That was the case recently when this letter arrived at church headquarters. Dear Welfare Services, I am a student at a junior high school. I am 13 and a half years old. This is part of my English assignment, and my feelings are true. I would like to thank you from the bottom of my heart for the help you give to those in need. We have been recipients of your graciousness. My mother told my family that the food came from angels. I was later privileged to help get groceries, and then I saw the angels, those kind workers at the bishop's storehouse, helping others. I am grateful for people like you who make others' burdens light. Sincerely.
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3: Leah Hona, digital only, young adults. Does the media I consume really affect me? By Megan Thompson Ramsey, Church Magazines. Whether we realize it or not, the media we consume affects us. So how can we choose media that's of good report or praiseworthy? See Articles of Faith 1, verse 13. When I played tennis in high school, I often heard the other players swear. I tried not to let their words affect me, but during one of my matches, I missed the ball and a crude word slipped out of my mouth. Without me even realizing it, I had slowly become numb to the words they were saying until it felt natural for the natural man in me to use them as well. What we surround ourselves with can affect us in many ways, and one of the most influential things that surround us every day is media. Whether or not we realize it, the types of media we consume can slowly, almost imperceptibly, distort our reality. We might think that occasionally viewing media that contains profanity, sex, or violence has no effect on us. But the truth is that it does. So what can we do about it? Choosing to seek after good media. It's important to remember that, despite all the awful things we can access through our televisions or smartphones, there is good media out there. Missionaries share the gospel through uplifting media. We might reconnect with an old friend or find a message that really lifts our spirits on social media. But how can we seek after this virtuous, lovely, and praiseworthy media? Elder David A. Bednar of the Quorum of the Twelve Apostles offered this unfailing test. If something we think, see, hear, or do distances us from the Holy Ghost, then we should stop thinking, seeing, hearing, or doing that thing. If that which is intended to entertain, for example, alienates us from the Holy Spirit, then certainly that type of entertainment is not for us. Whenever I choose media, I like to ask myself questions like these. Is it helping me draw closer to God? Can I still feel the Holy Ghost in my life? You might also want to use these questions to guide you as you seek out positive media. And while we may make mistakes, we can be better one choice at a time. I'm not a perfect example of this. I have watched popular shows that didn't motivate me to be a better person. And I scroll through videos on social media that sometimes contain inappropriate language. But I'm trying to be more mindful. Each day, I'm trying to choose uplifting media. Whose voice are you listening to? In this busy world, I have a hard time sitting still in silence. I seem to pull out my phone to scroll social media or stream videos to fill the silence. But I most often recognize the spirit when it's silent. So I'm trying to become more aware of the voices of the world that I unintentionally let drown out the still, small voice. See 1 Kings chapter 19, verses 11 through 12. Here are a few ways we can all begin taking control of our media usage. Start by being more aware. Stop mindlessly watching. Take the time to really think about what you're bringing into your mind. Will it distance you from the Holy Ghost? Pay attention to when and why you are using media. Do you take time to sit in silence and feel the Spirit? Or do you tend to pull out your phone in quiet moments, like I sometimes do? Consider taking regular breaks from media, maybe as part of your Sunday worship. Taking breaks from media can help you become more sensitive to its effects on you. Make conscious media choices. Choose to be intentional about and aware of the influences you invite into your life. Choose to reassess and really ask yourself what effect your media is having on you. You may even need to step away from certain books, movies, social media, or podcasts to notice the imperceptible effects they may be having. But it takes time. Our journey of striving to be in the world, but not of the world, is a process of refinement. See John chapter 17, verses 11 and 14 through 15. Little by little, we can try a little harder to be a little better. President Russell M. Nelson said, "The Lord loves effort." Over time, we can become refined to be pure like the Savior. If we slip up, we can repent and turn to Him with real intent and be refined even more. That's the miracle of Jesus Christ's atonement. When I'm immersed in popular media, it's hard to determine if the voices of the world are having a negative effect on me. But I know that when I take the time to step away from media, I can see which influences I need to remove from my life. Sometimes it's a difficult choice, but it's worth it. I'll be honest, that tennis match wasn't the last time I ever said a bad word. But when I realized how exposure to that environment was affecting me, I made the deliberate choice to change the people I surrounded myself with. We can make the same intentional choices with the media we consume. Megan Thompson Ramsey is a former intern for the For Strength of Youth magazine. She served as a visitor center missionary at the Mormon Trail Center at historic Winter Quarters. Megan's life revolves around the gospel and her family and friends. She loves people, and she loves telling everyone how much Heavenly Father loves them too. Read by Rena Nelson.
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0: Nancy Hansen, and this is Everything Creative. This program explores a wide range of creative ideas, talents, and experiences through interviews and group discussions. Join me today for a fun discussion with creative comedians Keith Stubbs and Ryan Hamilton. Welcome to Everything Creative. I'm Nancy Hansen, your host. I'm here today. I'm really excited. This is going to be a fun interview. I'm with Keith Stubbs and Ryan Hamilton, who are both comedians. We've already started laughing, and the show hasn't even started. So, Keith and Ryan, thank you for joining us today on Everything Creative.
1: Yeah.
2: Thank you.
0: It's good to have you here. I'm just going to run through your bios and give our listeners an idea of your experience. Keith Stubbs. Keith, in 1991, set aside a career working as a stockbroker to pursue his lifelong dream of being a stand-up comedian and has never looked back. It didn't take long for Keith to get noticed by talent agents and producers. He became the definition of a road comic and on an average spent 44 weeks out of the year performing at clubs all across the country. So a road comic is just someone that's out on the road just working hard.
2: Nonstop. Yeah. On the road, road dogging it, tough life. Tough life to live, but yeah. But you know, in comedy, to make money, especially when you're getting going, that's the only way to survive, is to stay on the road.
0: You got to do it.
2: Mm-hmm.
0: Okay, we're going to come back and talk about that. Keith performed twice on A&E's An Evening at the Improv and on Comedy Central. He's also been on numerous national TV and radio programs. Keith was selected to perform in the Boston International Comedy Festival, Funny Fest, and the Calgary Comedy Festival. In 2002, he was selected as one of only 10 comedians to perform for the Olympic athletes at the 2002 Winter Olympics and at the Olympic Village in Salt Lake City, Utah. Now a resident of Ogden, Keith has twice been named the best comedian by the City Weekly and funniest comedian by the Standard Examiner newspaper. He was also a semifinalist in the Comedy Central's Laugh Riot's comedy competition. Wow. Comedy isn't Keith's only strength, however. He is also an accomplished musician and actor. I did not know this. Keith currently lives in Utah with his wife and four children. Well, we got a lot to talk about with you, Keith.
2: Yes, we do. And that's all pretty much true. You know how bios are, right?
0: Right.
2: And sometimes they sound better than the actual reality of it all.
0: Okay, Ryan Hamilton. And this is funny because I've looked at your websites and I've watched some of your comedy, and I feel like I already know you guys. So we're just meeting today, but yeah, I feel like we already know each other.
1: We go back.
0: We do. Ryan was recently named one of Rolling Stone's magazine's 5 comics to watch and appeared at the Montreal's prestigious Just for Laughs Festival. He made his national TV debut and he appeared on Comedy Central's Live at Gotham, followed by NBC's Last Comic Standing as a semifinalist. Previously, he won Sierra Miss America's Next Great Comic. Wow. Search. Next Great Comic Search. And was a finalist at the Boston Comedy Festival competition and appeared at HBO's Las Vegas Comedy Festival as an up-and-coming talent. He's a regular guest on the nationally syndicated Bob and Tom radio show and is a favorite headliner in many of the country's top comedy clubs. Ryan, nice. Thanks for being here.
1: Thank you for having me.
0: So you were just visiting us, actually, from New York, where you live.
1: Yes, I live in New York, but I started comedy here in Utah, and this is my comedy home, really, and I lived here for a lot of years.
0: So you're here for a couple of days for some gigs, and then you're back to New York, and then you're back here again.
1: Yeah.
0: Yeah.
1: Yeah, I work here a lot.
0: Busy guy.
1: Yeah.
0: And Ryan, you went to BYU.
1: I went to BYU, yes. I went to BYU, Idaho. It was Rick's college when I went there,
0: dating myself
1: a little bit.
0: Nice.
1: And then I transferred to BYU in Provo, studied public relations.
0: And now look at you.
1: And now I have, I can't even handle my private relations. I'm working on my public.
2: Someone's been writing.
0: Okay, well let's get right to it. Why I want to know how each of you came into comedy, which I know is probably a long story, but give us your answer on that one.
2: Keith, I got into comedy.
0: Yeah, how did you get into comedy?
2: You know what? I always enjoyed stand-up comedy. As a kid, I used to enjoy watching like the monologues that Johnny Carson and people like that would do, even as a young fella. But as far as actually getting into stand-up comedy as a profession, I was working in California for a company a few years ago, and they took us all to Hawaii for an event.

0: said, "Well, yeah, a little bit." She goes, "Well, you know what? When you get back to LA, because I was living there at the time, come see me and let's talk." And I said, "Are you serious?" She said, "Yeah." So she gave me her card and I sat on it for a few months. And I called her and I said, "Hey, this is Keith Stubbs. I met you in Hawaii. Is this real? Are you serious or were you just talking to me at the time?" She said, "I'm dead serious. Come meet with me." So I met with her and then she suggested I take some acting classes. And then I started getting into stand-up comedy, did open mic nights in Los Angeles. And that's kind of where everything started. So it was kind of through an interesting relationship in Hawaii just by chance.
1: Yeah.
0: That she happened to be there and I happened to be the person on stage that really probably shouldn't have been on stage, but I was at the time.
1: So do you sometimes think, had that not happened, that you maybe wouldn't even be doing this now?
0: That's probably the case. That's probably the case. It's something I always wanted to do, but I didn't do it. Mm-hmm. And I think her saying, "Call me," and then her actually responding when I did call,
1: right?
0: It was like, wow, maybe there's a shot at doing this because I do enjoy it. Now, at the time, I was a stockbroker. So it's like, wow, that's quite the leap, being a stockbroker and then going into comedy.
1: Absolutely.
0: So I started dabbling in stand-up comedy, did open mic nights as I was still a stockbroker, and did a few more open mic nights, got more confidence, started getting a little bit of money doing it, not mm-hmm. much, you know, $25, $20, a free meal, because that's what you get when you start,
1: right.
0: when you first start doing anything as far as entertainment. A meal is like, wow, they're going to feed me.
1: Yeah.
0: Are you serious?
1: They're paying my gas.
0: Yeah, that's the truth. Yeah. So that's kind of where it started and kind of just grew from there. So that's how.
1: Were you married?
0: Huh. Yes.
1: Mm.
0: Yes. That was my first marriage.
1: Okay.
0: So that's a whole other story.
1: Yeah.
0: If you want to go there, we can go there. But I don't think you want to go there.
1: Well, I imagine that would just be a kind of a difficult.
0: It is a difficult time.
1: Yeah.
0: Very difficult. It's tough. But comedy and entertainment, anytime you take a chance like this type of business, it's very difficult.
1: Sure. Well, it's like anything, you know, when you go and you marry a musician, knowing from the beginning that's what you're getting into, you kind of realize this is the sort of life I'm going to have. But I think, you know, having your guy wake up one day and go, "You know what? I'm gonna bag this stockbroker thing and I'm gonna go do stand up comedy."
0: Yeah.
1: It wasn't
0: that shocking, but it was more gradual than that.
1: Yeah.
0: You could kind of see it coming.
1: Sure.
0: But yeah, that's where it ended up.
1: Yeah. Wow. Okay, Ryan, give us your story.
2: Well, I always loved comedy too as a kid. I never thought of it as something that I would do professionally. I grew up in a small town and it wasn't something that crossed my mind. Where I grew up, everybody became a farmer, really, was what you would do.
1: Or, you grew up in Idaho.
2: Yeah, I grew up in Idaho. And but I always loved watching comedy as a kid. And so I didn't really, in college, my freshman year of college, I did a couple of shows with some friends. We didn't know anything about comedy, but we just put together some shows around campus. And I didn't touch it again for years until after I graduated. And I was doing an internship in outside of Boston, and I would go into the city on the weekends. And I saw this comedian's headshot when I was walking by a comedy club that I just really respected and liked. And I just went in and caught the show. And I'd seen other shows in Utah a couple of times, but I saw this show. This was someone that I'd seen on television, and he just... I just watched the show and I thought, I really want to try this now. It made me go, I'm going to give this a shot sometime. Yeah. At least, not even as a profession. I just wanted to get on stage. So I came back and graduated. And right after I graduated, the day after my last final, I went to a comedy club. And they gave me a few minutes and I went up. And so I started doing that. And right about that time, I actually met Keith right about then. And he was getting some comedy stuff going around. And it opened up some doors for me to get on stage a little bit more. And so I was working at an ad agency for about a year, just kind of doing that sets at night every once in a while on the weekends and just kind of putting together 5-10 minutes. And I lost my job. I got laid off. We lost a bunch of clients. And I was kind of disillusioned with my job anyway. I was happy there. It was the job I really wanted. Then I got there for a year and I realized, I don't know if I want to be in an office all day, and
1: yeah.
2: I wasn't pushing myself in the direction I wanted to be pushed. So it was kind of okay that I lost my job, but I was still looking for another
1: right.
2: job. I didn't have the, I don't know. I just didn't know if I could do comedy. I just didn't know. So then

0: I was looking for another job. I was working as a parking valet and just temporary. And then people started offering me some little road dates, like out on the road to fill in for people. And I started kind of making a little money. And then I like paid my bills one month while I was looking for a job. And then I just kind of kept doing it, never found another job.
1: Wow.
0: And,
1: Now, I watched something where Keith was talking about you in those early days, and he was kind of rude, and he said, Ryan, he didn't look like he had what it takes to do this.
0: I'm
1: Wasn't
0: sure
1: I mean, I'm putting words in your mouth, Keith.
2: But no, that's true. Yeah. I remember when I first saw Ryan on stage, and I told him this.
0: Yeah.
2: I said, I don't know, man. I don't know. And I've seen a lot of comedy,
1: yeah.
2: And you don't know where things are going to end up. I will tell you this, that I do have my opinions, but I also know... You never know, because people do evolve and they get better, and
1: sure.
2: Some people get worse. It kind of goes both ways. But I remember when I first saw Ryan on stage, it was like, man, I don't know. I don't know. And then he found his voice.
1: Mm-hmm.
2: And that's what you have to do in any type of entertainment. You have to click into who you really are. In entertainment and as a comedian, I believe that most comics and most entertainers, especially when they first start, they emulate someone else or they try to be someone else.
1: Yeah.
2: Because being yourself is really difficult because you're laying it out there. It's just you. But when you get rid of that and you're kind of in touch with who you are and you can express yourself, and if you are funny and have some talent, it'll shine through. And that's what happened with Ryan. And until he got some confidence and felt secure about where he was as far as where he wanted to go as a comic, man, he just took off.
1: Mm-hmm.
2: And I think that happens with most professionals and most comics that really go somewhere. And that can happen. It's a gradual process. It may seem like it happens overnight, but that can happen. And I did see that happen with Ryan. And until that point, it was like, I don't know. And I'm sure he was thinking the same thing.
0: Yeah, I didn't know.
2: But then once it does click and you are comfortable and you get validation,
1: mm-hmm.
2: and taste some success, you get that. You go, okay, I can do this.
1: A little bit more confidence.
2: And it changes the whole game.
1: Yeah, definitely. So let's talk about that. I'm curious, when both of you were growing up little boys, were you funny? Were you always the funny kid at school or not? Were you shy? Were you?
2: Yeah, I was fat. I was a fat kid. My brothers, I was the youngest of four brothers, and they used to call me Maya, which was an old African elephant that was on the cartoon, and I used to cry. And we had a funny family. My dad had a great sense of humor. I used to do impressions as a kid.
1: Oh, yeah.
2: I used to like Rich Little a lot. So as a little 12, 13-year-old kid, I was doing Richard Nixon and Muhammad Ali and Howard Cosell impressions. Actually, I did a gig, when you brought that up about BYU, Idaho, at Rick's,
0: uh-huh.
2: I did a talent show right before my mission. I was at BYU for one semester, which was probably best for both. But I was at BYU, and I was staying in the dorms at Hinckley Hall, at Helaman Halls, and there was a talent contest, and I was broke. I had no money. And there was a talent contest in the cafeteria area, and I entered it, and I did stand-up comedy, and I did impressions. I did a man-on-the-street interview with Howard Cosell, and Richard Nixon walks by and says hello to Richard Nixon, and he does a hello, Richard, and he does a Richard Nixon impression, and I say, hey, there's Muhammad Ali, and so I did that. And I won $75. I got second place.
1: Sweet.
2: I got beat by someone who sang a song from Saturday's Warrior. So that's cheating.
0: Shoo-in.
2: Right? Yeah. How are you going to beat that?
0: Yeah.
2: You're not going to beat that. So I did that, and I got $75. And it was like, this is kind of nice. And then I went on my mission. And that was kind of it for that.
1: What about you, Ryan? Were you a funny kid?
0: I was pretty shy growing up.
1: Yeah.
0: And I used to think funny, I think. And... But people, like in high school, when they later found out I was doing stand-up comedy, were kind of surprised,
1: I think. Like, that kid that never said anything?
0: Yeah. I was, you know, I was friendly, and but I wasn't super out
1: mm-hmm.
0: there. I would do things like, this is an appropriate place to share this. I was on this seminary group, and we would talk in all the wards in our stake.
1: Yeah.
0: Like once a year, and all I would do for the talks, I would just focus on my, you know, you tell a joke for the first minute of your talk. Or
1: right,
0: whatever.
1: Right.
0: And I loved that. That's what I would do. I would work on the joke relentlessly. And then the rest of the talk was whatever. But the joke, I was like, yes, I'm going to kill at church. So it was things like that where I was, you know, I've always kind of been comfortable in front of a group and uncomfortable one-on-one. I don't know why.
1: How do you guys come up with your material? I'm sure it's just, you know, the stuff that everybody loves is just everyday common things that people think about and can relate to in their lives. But how do you, you know, find that little twist that makes it so funny?
0: I don't know. I never know what's funny, really, until I try it out on stage. I'll have a thought, and I'll go, I think this is funny, and it's funny to me, but I don't know if it's relatable to a wider audience. And the joke, like, a joke is such a, like, so many things can go wrong. So
1: right, there's so much, well, really, I mean, it's all about your timing and your delivery, because we all know you could hear two different people tell the same joke, and it just doesn't have the same effect, you know? So there's that, but then there's also just your material, what you're talking about. I mean, are you always thinking in potential joke mode as you go about your day and your life? And
0: I always feel guilty that I'm not. Like, I should be thinking more that way because I need to be producing more material. There's always that pressure to produce more material. But I don't think that way, really. I mean, if something comes, often I'll be in a conversation and something funny will happen to someone and they'll say, don't put that in your act. And I'll say, I didn't even think about it till you just brought it up. So
1: everybody thinks you're thinking that way, but you're not. Yeah. So really, you don't know how. I mean, when you're getting, because you're constantly having to come up with new material, right? So do you write stuff down?
0: I carry a notebook with me, and I'll write down an idea, and I'll go and try and work on it a little bit, and then bring it up on stage and just talk about it and see what's funny, and if the funny parts I'll keep, and often the part that I think is really funny won't be the funniest part of the joke, and another part will become the essence of the joke.
1: So it just kind of has to develop.
0: Yeah, it develops over time, and you keep things and throw things out.
1: So you don't sit home and practice in front of the mirror?
0: No. No.
1: How do you rehearse?
2: You do it.
0: Yeah.
2: You go on
1: you
2: stage
1: just get
2: and
1: out
2: do
1: and
2: it.
1: Do it.
2: Yeah. I don't write anything down anymore.
1: You don't?
2: I used to write everything down, and now I don't. And I base my material on life, where I am. I talk a lot about my life. Like, I'll probably talk about this on my next show, this experience. Mm-hmm. And I think that's where I come up with my material. I talk about my family a lot, my kids, what I do for a living, things that I observe. But that's really where my comedy comes from. But I used to write everything down.
1: Because you have to sort of be prepared. And
2: no, I think that for me, I needed to write it down at the beginning. And I think I don't now. I think I'm a better writer. I think I'm more creative. And I'm more, I think, expressive without the notes and without too much structure.
1: Yeah,
2: and it works. It comes out better that way. Yeah. I used to over prepare, I believe. And when you're thrown into a situation as a comic, and sometimes the environment is horrible, where maybe the sound doesn't work, and you're really locked into your material, it may not go over. You might want to be a little flexible to what's happening.
1: Yeah, you kind of have to be ready.
0: Yeah,
1: you're laughing. Any stories you can relate?
0: Countless stories.
2: Yeah. As a comic, you remember the bad shows.
0: Yeah.
2: The good ones you don't remember so much. There's been a lot of great experiences we both had. Mm-hmm. But the ones you really remember are just, man, they're tough. Dark stories.
1: Do you want to talk about some of your worst?
2: You want to hear a great story?
1: Yeah.
2: This is a great story. I was doing a show at the Marriott in Ogden, Utah, right up there. And I was invited to do a show for a high school reunion. And I was running late. And so I got there, and they said, you're on, go, we need you on right now. So I said, okay, great. And it was in a banquet room. A couple hundred people were there. So I went up there, and I was doing about 10 minutes, and I was killing. It was going great, just laying it out. And behind me was a wall with some pictures of people from the student body on the wall, from like the high school yearbook.
1: Right.
2: And there was about like a 20-year reunion. So I looked up on the wall, and I go, oh, so what? So I had all this confidence. I was really just going. So I go, hey, so where's Betty now? Huh? Where's Betty? I'm looking out in the audience. Betty, you don't have that haircut anymore. I was trying to make fun of the pictures.
1: Right.
2: That was the wall of people that had passed on.
1: Oh, no.
2: In the last year. Oh, and they had just done a tribute. And I didn't know.
1: And you missed it because you just
2: I
1: showed
2: had no
1: up.
2: Idea.
1: Oh,
2: so they had just done like Cats in the Cradle and the song or something. And they did a moment of silence. And they said... And then, so I looked, and I didn't know what was happening. So I kept going. I go, hey, there's Steve. What's up with Steve and his sideburns? Steve, come on. Where's Steve? And I looked down at a guy who was at one of the tables, and he looked up at me, and he didn't say anything. And I went, oh, no. Oh, no. And I knew And I could feel the pores in my body open and the sweat, and it was horrific. But they were nice, and I said, I'm sorry.
1: I'm so sorry.
2: I had no idea. And it took me a couple of minutes, and I was able to finish all right. And they apologized to me. But that's one of those environments, you cannot prepare for that.
1: Right.
2: And you hope that it never happens again, but it'll happen to somebody, somewhere. And it's not, but that's comedy. But you still have to pull it off, and you still have to do the show, and people still want to laugh, even though that was a horrible, horrible situation.
1: Yeah. Wow.
2: If I ever do Leno, that'll be my story that I'm going to tell.
1: That's a good story. It's kind of funny, but you almost don't want to laugh.
2: Yeah. It's dark. And there's more where that came from.
1: Ryan, what about you?
0: Oh, well, here's one that just came to mind as you were saying that. I did this gig in Mesquite. It was a bunch of drug enforcement officers' annual banquet. And I think maybe Keith even
2: has done that gig.
0: Yeah. So I'm there, and I'm in the back just waiting to go on. It's their annual banquet. They have a big dinner. There's a lot of announcements and things happening. And so the person who's hosting the event is one of maybe their sergeant or something. I don't know. But he's hosting the event, and he calls up the partners and the family of two officers in the past year who had fallen in the line of duty, who had died. Mm-hmm. And he has this presentation where he gives their sons a shadow box with an American flag, and the partners say a little bit about their partner, and there is not anybody in the room who isn't crying. And that goes on for about 15 minutes, and they stop. And they go sit down, and then with tears in his eyes, I'm waiting in the back, and I think, oh, I have time. There's no way I'm going up. And with tears in his eyes, the guy hosting says, and now next we have comedy from Ryan Hamilton. And I couldn't believe it. I had to run because I couldn't believe I was up there. And I run from the back, and I get up on stage. And the minute I'm on stage, I can feel the entire room go, we've made a terrible, terrible mistake.
1: Oh, that is bad.
0: And fortunately, everybody knew that it wasn't my fault.
1: Right.
0: So I just didn't try and be funny for a long time, for the first 5 minutes.
2: Probably longer than you'd want.
0: Yeah. So it was awkward, but I just, tried to thank them and be genuine. And it ended up going okay after that, but yeah. It's just funny that people don't think about how fragile comedy is and how many things need to come together for it to be successful.
1: Exactly. But I'm hearing from you guys both that you just have to be spontaneous. You have to be good on your feet and be able to just get up there and take whatever is going to come, because you may be, playing to a group that your jokes just aren't going over, so you have to change it, or you have to turn it back to them. I mean, you just have to be ready to, you can't come with this agenda and think, okay, now I'm going to go here and go here necessarily, because it's a give and take with the audience.
0: Yeah.
1: Right?
0: Yeah.
2: And sometimes, no matter what you do,
1: it's
2: just not meant to be. It just may not work out.
0: That's true. That's true.
2: Sometimes you take your lumps.
0: But you need that too, I think.
2: Oh yeah,
0: you need that. Yeah.
1: So when you're playing to a group of people, though, it usually seems like, they know that you're a comedian. They know that they're going to laugh. They're ready to go. They're ready to be entertained. They're ready to laugh. So in both of those instances, when you made the little faux pas about the, people are just like, okay, so now he's a comedian. Now we're going to switch gears. Now we're going to laugh. Do you feel like sometimes you could get up there and just sneeze or do whatever, and people go, ah, because they're ready to laugh? Do you sometimes get that from an audience?
2: There's times when that happens, but I think that unless you're well-known, unless they know who you are,
1: yeah,
2: you have to earn it.
1: Yeah, that's true.
2: You have to earn it, I believe, unless they know who you are and you have credibility. Like, there's something to be said for being famous. I mean, these guys that are really famous can walk on stage. We did a show the other night, and the guy got a standing ovation on the way to the stage.
1: Right.
2: I've never had that happen. Ryan?
0: No.
2: So it's tougher. You have to kind of earn all of that. If they're really bubbly up at the beginning, that's nice.
1: If they're there and
2: but
1: ready
2: usually
1: to laugh.
2: You have to get them. You have to get them.
0: Yeah. And on the other side of that, though, I've heard the guys who do have that, who have the right up front, they've also say, you get a little bit up front, and then you have to earn it, too.
2: Right.
0: I think if you're not funny, it'll show after a while, you know? Yeah.
1: Yeah. So let's talk a little bit about, I don't know, being LDS and being in comedy and trying to keep it clean, and if there's any pressure maybe to not, because so many people think that it's funny to be dirty or to be, you know, to swear or to talk about things that are kind of inappropriate. How do you manage that? And do people that you work with generally know your LDS and know about your standards?
2: You want to go first?
0: Okay. I think most people do know, but it's not because I tell them. I think it just comes out, and it's such an odd thing for them that they remember. And it's a small community, so word gets around that there's a Mormon.
1: Like he's the
0: community.
1: Mormon guy.
0: Yeah. But as far as feeling pressure, I really, more from audiences than from actual comedians, I think in the industry itself, if you're funny, that's the most respected. Just being funny is what matters to them. So if you're funny, then you fit in, kind of,
1: yeah.
0: Even if you're different. Like, it's comedians come from so many diverse places. So the thing that everybody has in common is comedy.
1: Yeah.
0: And no matter where you come from, you have that in common. So everybody comes from someplace odd, and nobody fits together except for comedy. So in terms of, like, the industry, I usually feel pretty comfortable, even with, you know, maintaining my standards. Most people are, I mean, I guess sometimes, it depends on where you are, but, you know, out on the road, every once in a while, everybody will be drinking or whatever, and then you feel like odd man out. But I think that happens for anybody who lives a certain standard
1: yeah.
0: in our society, you know, so I don't know that's any different for me as a comedian than other people.
1: Do people ever tell you just, you know, you're really clean cut?
0: And yeah, people sometimes figure it out. Like, I don't talk about being LDS on stage. I used to a little bit every once in a while, and I don't anymore, and maybe someday I will. I talk about it in press stuff a lot, in interviews mm-hmm. it comes up. I just haven't written a lot about it. But when it does come up, it's not, I don't know, it's sometimes fine. And,
1: yeah.
0: But and even if I don't talk about it, a lot of times people will figure it just because where I'm from and
1: right.
0: I don't know.
1: Yeah,
0: look. I have a look.
1: You do. You do. And Keith, you've mostly been around here in Utah and done a lot of stuff actually for the church and
2: yeah. But I started on the road.
1: Oh,
2: and I worked
1: true.
2: On the road mm-hmm. before I even moved to Utah, because I moved to Utah in 96. Before that, I was on the road all over the place, up into Canada and New Orleans and Minneapolis and Seattle and you name it, I was there. But I work clean, and the reason I work clean is real simple. I mean, first of all, I know it's tougher to get laughs clean over dirty. There's no doubt about it. I've done hundreds of shows, and I can tell you, I've seen a lot of comedy. It's just, I just know that the response from a typical audience just
1: needs
2: you to get a laugh. It just is. I do it. I got kids. I want my kids to be able to come see my show. I have a boy named Jake. He's 10. He'll be 11 years old next week, actually. And I want him to be able to go sit there and see Dad perform. And not go, oh, I can't take him.
1: Yeah.
2: Can't take him. It's too much. And I have a 6-year-old and a 3-year-old and I have a 1-year-old. And I want them to be proud of what I do and not have to go, oh, he's a comedian. I know that's a weird job. I know that everyone else in the neighborhood, their dads are accountants and lawyers and doctors, which is awesome. I've got the weirdest job of everyone doing stand-up comedy. But I want my kids to be proud. And I don't want to feel like I have to edit what I do for a church group,
1: yeah,
2: or playing just a regular gig. I just keep my material consistent, so if my kids are there or if there are younger people there, it's still funny.
1: Yeah.
2: And if there's older people there or people that aren't LDS, it's still funny.
1: It's still funny to
2: And that's
1: me
2: a tough
1: too. Yeah.
2: balance to, it's tough. You have to really, I've done comedy a long time. It's really tough to pull that off and to be consistent and to have a certain amount of success. But the main thing for me is I want my kids to be able to go, that's my dad right there.
1: Yeah.
2: That was funny.
1: Yeah.
2: I love being there. And my son, my wife will tell me that my son will sometimes be in the back of the room just laughing and having the time of his life watching me. And when I hear that, that feels better than the laughter in the room, which, believe me, that's good too. I'll
1: yeah.
2: take it. But, you know, knowing that your son gets the jokes and he's not having to cover his ears or go, what do you mean by that, Dad?
1: Yeah.
2: There's none of that. And that's important to me. But it wasn't always important to me, as it should have been. I mean, I've changed.
1: Kind of had to figure that out.
2: Absolutely.
1: Yeah.
2: And you start having kids, and Ryan's a single guy, you start having kids, not that you'd have to change anything that you do, but it does change you. And it does make you think about your legacy as far as, you know, what do you want people to say about you when you're done?
1: Sure.
2: You know, what did that guy do? And then also you want your kids to be proud of you, not go, golly, my dad was a flake, or he was dirty,
1: right,
2: or just
1: right,
2: a creep. I don't want that. And I don't want my kids' friends' parents to think that. I mean, you look at all the, it really reaches out there. It stuff like that really does matter. And I think it takes an awakening at a personal level, especially for me, to go, wow, no way, I'm not going down that road. And I wasn't even that bad. But man, it's absolutely the same show you'll see me do. I did a YSA group Saturday night.
1: Young Single Adult.
2: Yeah. And I did the same stuff. Someone saw me at a club a few weeks ago. They said, you do the same stuff. And I go, that's what I do.
1: That's what I do. That's who I am.
2: So I don't have to change my act entirely or change my persona or who I am with different groups, which I tell you, it's a lot easier.
1: Yeah. Well, and you know, we parents of kids appreciate that so much, that there's places you can take your kids, or they can watch stuff that is funny, that's clean, you know, and that they can be a part of that too, that it doesn't always have to be, you know, censored. So we appreciate that. I'm talking to Ryan Hamilton and Keith Stubbs, comedians today here on Everything Creative. I just wonder if you think that being funny is kind of contagious in a way, or if someone can learn how to be funny, or if it's something you're just kind of naturally born with in your personality. I know I had a roommate I lived with for a while who was just absolutely hilarious, and she did all these voices, and my favorite thing would be when we go into like a hat store and there's just all these hats, because she'd put on a different hat and become this other person, just hilarious. And I felt so funny when I was with her. I thought I was the funniest person ever, and I probably wasn't, but you know, when I'm hanging around funny people, I feel like I'm funny, and I want to be like that, and it seems contagious. What do you think about that? And do you think you can learn to be funny, or is it kind of, that's just how you are?
2: I think being a comedian and being funny are two different things, I think.
1: Mm-hmm. Talk
2: like
1: about
2: someone
1: that.
2: That's funny, like you're saying, mm-hmm. your friend in the hat store, that's one thing. Now put that on stage tonight at 8 o'clock with an audience who doesn't care who she is.
1: Yeah.
2: Now make it work and make them laugh. Not saying she can't.
1: True.
2: But there's a set of skills, I think, involved with the delivery and setting it up and writing it. But I do think to be a successful comedian, you have to have some funniness in you. There's people that read books and say, oh, I'm going to be a comedian. And I think that you can get a little ways with it, but I don't think you can go too far with it.
1: Well, why would you even be drawn to that if you didn't feel like you were kind of funny? I don't know.
2: The same reason people audition for American Idol.
1: Okay, you got a good point. Yeah.
2: There's people that haven't found their way.
1: Yeah, that's true.
2: How's that sound? Is that diplomatic?
0: I'm in that group.
1: Well, yeah, we all know people. There's just like the one kid in the family that is just the comedian, just the class clown. Not that you're right, not that they can necessarily get up there and deliver that to an audience and have them catch on. Any thoughts on that, Ryan?
0: Yeah, definitely. I do think it's different to be a professional comedian and just a funny
1: guy.
0: Person.
1: Yeah.
0: Definitely a difference. It's just a whole different set of rules that apply to being funny in that environment. Like you see new comedians often, the first time they get up on stage, they'll come up and they'll share a story that always kills when they're with their friends.
1: Oh, yeah.
0: But no one in the crowd can relate to any of the details of their story because they don't know any of the people. So it fails. And I see that a lot at open mics. And yeah, it's definitely, there's definitely a difference, I think.
1: And there's a lot to learn once you start learning about how to present your comedy and how to deliver and how to relate to an audience. And what I hear you saying is just that just comes from getting out there and doing it and falling on your face a lot.
0: And I think there are a lot of really funny people out there who will never, don't have a desire to get on stage, who are just genuinely funny, or there, a lot of being a comedian, you have to be funny, but I think a lot of it is learning how to live in that lifestyle, you know, and make things happen, because it's hard, just the life of a comedian is really hard. So being funny is just a part of it, I think, you know, you can be funny and there's a lot of other things you still need to accomplish.
1: Right. Do you guys have people that want to, they just want to be your friend and hang out with you all the time because you must always be funny? And you're like, you know what, I'm not always on. Or are you?
0: No, I'm not. I constantly feel like I'm letting people down, actually.
1: Like, let's invite Ryan.
0: Yes. Or after maybe, shows, I'll, yeah. You know, people will be like, come hang out. Let's go hang out. And I'll go hang out. And I'll be myself. And I'll be funny sometimes, but I feel like
1: they're all looking
0: about
1: at you
0: after a half hour, they're like, oh, this
2: Where's
0: isn't what we paid for.
2: You're over there eating chips, just doing your thing.
0: Yeah.
2: Now, that's, I think that's a misconception. So,
0: yeah.
2: I think the thing about comedy, too, the reason why you were talking about people that are funny that may never get into comedy, and it's just like anything you ever do, it's tough. And there's more disappointment and more failure than success, especially at the beginning of anything. Mm-hmm. So can you withstand that much rejection from groups of people on a nightly basis to battle through to where you can actually be successful and get the kudos and the accolades and actually get the laughter? Mm-hmm. So how can you battle through that? And a lot of people, not that they can't do it, they just go, I'm not going to put myself through that because it is tough.
1: It's hard.
2: It's very difficult. But once you get through it and get to the other side, it's okay, but it's tough. A lot of rejection, a lot of disappointment.
0: Yeah.
1: How do you deal with that? How do you deal with the rejection and the criticism? Do you just let it roll off your back? And
2: no, I let it eat me up, basically. It's tough until I get back on stage again to cleanse the palate. Until then, it's just it leaves a sour taste in my mouth, and it bugs me. It's very tough on me whenever things don't go well. Even though you do an entire show, which is an hour, you may have a great show overall, but you remember the several times that it just tanked. And until you can either fix that or get back on stage to cleanse the palate, it eats me up.
0: Yeah.
2: It doesn't roll off my back that easily.
0: I've become more and more, the longer I do it, I've become more and more okay with when it doesn't go. Like, I can come off a show now, and it doesn't go horribly wrong very often, you know. And I try and take it and go, what can I do to make that better, you know, every time. And I've kind of got to the point now where unless it's an important show where it could change my career or something like that, then I beat myself up because then I think, oh, I didn't prepare enough or I should have done this differently or
2: choice of material.
0: Yeah, choice of material. Oh, yeah, I do that. I choose wrong material a lot. See, I'm doing it right now. Yeah, it never really goes away completely. And I think no matter what level you're at, even when I'm with comics who I consider very, very successful, there's an element of that in them. I think it never goes away, really. Would you say that? Yeah,
2: I agree.
1: Well, and maybe that's kind of good because it keeps you trying.
0: Yeah.
1: You know?
0: Yeah.
2: I think it keeps you from coasting.
0: Yeah.
1: Yeah. So how do you, you know, I think about this in relation to, because I'm a songwriter and when I write a song and I finish it and I love it and I perform it and get a good reaction, I know that I've got that in my pocket and I can pull that out every gig for the rest of my life and I'm going to get a good response. But you guys, you know, jokes get old. They're like, oh, we've seen him before. We've already seen this one, you know, and you almost don't want to hear it again because you want some new, fresh stuff. So that's got to be hard because you're continually have to reinvent things. And how do you do that? And how long can a joke last?
2: Well, I think certain jokes can last forever. Just ask me. I haven't written one. No, I think that jokes evolve, too. I think that you can have a joke that maybe are a premise that you started with that eventually maybe evolves as you evolve as a human, as a person that's growing up or changing. So that happens. But I think people want to hear the greatest hits, too.
0: Yeah.
1: I guess they do. They come, they're like, oh, I hope he tells the one about.
2: Right.
1: Yeah.
2: And people bring people going, oh, you got to come see Ryan because he does this thing. And then if you don't do that thing, they're going, wait, I brought my friend to see the thing and you didn't do the thing.
1: Well, that's true. Yeah.
2: So people do want to hear the greatest hits. But as a performer, you always want the next just golden joke,
0: yeah,
2: and you're always looking for it, which is,
0: yeah,
2: I think you're always in search of it.
0: Yeah,
2: the great joke.
0: I have a lot in my pocket. No, that I never use. How would you ever never use the greatest joke? I think I'm always trying to build the material. I think there is a lot of pressure just in the industry, just for me as a working comic to go. I feel kind of guilty sometimes if I have people who come to see me several times and I'm doing the same stuff over.
1: Yeah.
0: There is a weird thing where it's like they do want to see some stuff, but I think they don't want to see all the same stuff. You know,
1: because they want to hear about what you've been thinking about and and how your life's been going and how, you know, how you've created this funny thing out of that.
0: Yeah. And I do feel like I outgrow jokes. You know, like I'll be talking about some things or seem silly now. Even some jokes now when I pull them out, I'm kind of like, oh, I've changed a little bit as a person when I started doing this joke. And so my momentum and my cadence and my delivery shifts specifically for that joke, you know, and I don't think that's, it's always constantly going to change and move ahead and you're always changing. But I think I'm always trying to get new stuff out there. But I've been to big concerts with big comedians where they'll come out for an encore and people will shout out jokes
1: what
0: they want to hear.
1: Oh, funny. Yeah.
0: So it's a mix, I think, yeah.
1: Huh. So do you sometimes find yourself driving to the gig and thinking of, maybe I'll try this? I mean, is it that, sometimes that fresh?
0: Almost always.
1: Really?
2: Yeah. Oh, yeah. I also, when I go to a gig, I observe things, where we are, the environment, who's there, what it was like getting there, and that's incorporated in what I talk about.
0: Yeah. Yeah, I do that a lot, too.
1: Wow, so yeah, you just have to stay on top of it all the time.
0: What? Yeah. I think it's more pressure, though, to try and build something before, like beforehand, sitting alone at home going, how am I going to be funny 8 hours from now? That's harder to me than just showing up and going, what's happening in this moment, you know, that I can, that we can make funny.
1: Okay, that's what sounds so hard, you know, because you usually want to show up at something totally prepared and ready to go, and you guys kind of live on the fly.
2: But you know what? You still know, and just like you said, you got your stuff. You got your material.
0: Oh, yeah,
2: and it's there.
1: You can fall back
2: on. So you go up on stage, and there's a couple and guys sitting there with a funky sweater on or whatever.
1: Yeah.
2: You can trust yourself and go have fun with that, and if it really doesn't work, you still got your stuff.
0: Yeah.
2: You still got your material. So it's kind of there. So that's kind of like the net, the safety net.
1: Yeah.
2: It's nice having it.
1: So what is it that drives you to keep doing this? You know, you get that first, just think back what early on. I mean, what is it that you love so much about doing stand-up comedy?
2: I don't know why I do it. I sometimes think, why do I put myself through this grief? It's tough. It really is tough, and it's stressful. When I know I have a gig that night, I think about it for that whole day. It's in my mind at all times because I'm thinking about it, and I think that's part of my focus. And if it's a big gig or something that scares me a little bit, I'll think about it a week or two out. Even though I have other shows in the interim, I may be thinking about that. I did a gig for BYU at the Y Awards, and my stomach was in knots for a month, at least a month. And it was at the Wilkinson Center on the BYU campus, and everyone's there, and there's some general authorities in the house, and there's everybody, and I'm in a tuxedo. How is that going to work? I can't. I'm not a tuxedo guy. So for a whole month, in knots, just knots. So it's, why do we do this?
0: I don't know. I mean, when I'm really honest, like, I'll think about stopping comedy quite frequently. Like, people will say, I think people will come up to me and talk and go, oh, this life's great. You're doing really well. But often I'm thinking, I don't know how long this will go. I don't like saying that out loud because I feel like I'm jinxing myself. I want it to work out. You know, I want it really bad. But it's hard, you know? You sacrifice a lot to do it. So you kind of go, but it's enjoyable. There are those moments where you're like, makes it worth it, and it's really fun, and it's rewarding, and you go, I created this thing that's people enjoy, and that feels really good.
1: Yeah, that's what's pretty cool about it, is that you're just this one person standing on the stage. You generally don't have any props or any instruments with you, you know, maybe do, but, you know, all you're giving these people is just something, you know, you're just creating something in your mind, and it's coming out your mouth, and, I mean, they're going to sit there for an hour and be entertained by that. That's pretty incredible.
2: It's pretty strange,
1: you know?
2: Really.
1: It really is strange when you think about it.
2: Doing comedy for, especially when you see an audience of people that never, you could tell they've never seen comedy.
0: Yeah.
2: And their reaction, and I can sit in the audience and watch a comic, and their reaction to a comedian, the first time they see a comedian, that's just weird. They don't know what to think or how to react, or because it's so foreign to them. I remember the first time I saw live comedy in a comedy club, and it was in Los Angeles at the Comedy Store. And I remember sitting in that comedy club, and I saw people laughing. I think Arsenio Hall was on stage or someone like that. And I was just watching the other people laughing because I'd never been in that environment. And it was funny. He was really good. But it's a weird business.
0: Yeah.
2: It's a weird thing we do.
0: It's odd. Yeah.
1: But it's a payoff. You get up there and, you know, it goes well and people are right with you and they're laughing and it's just this ton of energy. And that's what it's all about, right? Isn't that? I mean, you come off stage going, that's why I do this. That's why I'm going to drive all night to the next gig or I'm going to stay in this yucky place or I'm going to, right? Is that what it is?
0: Yeah. But if it was that way, if I knew that I would never get past that level, I don't think I would do it. You know, I do this hoping that someday I won't have to do those gigs anymore.
1: But those carry you through. That's why people keep at it.
0: Yeah. I mean, I don't know. I spent a lot of years doing really terrible gigs, a few years. And if that was my life, the rest of my life, it's not worth it. It's not. But you know, like last night I was able to do a big fun theater show in front of like 1,000 people opening for a group, and it was fun, you know, and that's a good time. And when you do that, you go, oh, it's great. And if you can make it fit, if you can make it fit with the rest of the life that I want, then I think it's great. You know, that's a good life. But if you can't, it can be miserable.
1: Yeah. You both have said several times during this interview, it's hard. It's miserable.
0: Maybe we're coming off
2: negative. Well, Ryan mentioned that. The reason I got off the road, because I was full-time on the road when I was living in Los Angeles, one of the reasons I moved up to Utah was just to get away from L.A. and to find a place where I wanted to stay and perform and not travel on the road consistently, because that's what I was doing.
1: Yeah.
2: It's a tough life. It's a lonely life. And it was a means to an end, kind of, but it had reached its point for me where I had to stop. And that's what Ryan, I think, is saying. If that's what comedy is, if that's it, then no thanks.
0: Yeah.
2: If that was it.
0: Yeah.
1: It's not worth those few glorious moments on stage.
0: Right.
1: Yeah.
0: But, you know, I think if I thought that was going to be it, I probably wouldn't have started.
1: Right.
0: You know. Yeah.
1: Well, I'm talking to Keith Stubbs and Ryan Hamilton today on Everything Creative. Keith, you have done, you do radio now. You also, didn't you open up Wise Guys, right? So you have the comedy club here in Utah, a couple different locations. What else do you do? I mean, I know you regularly do stand up.
2: So yeah, I have a radio show. It's a morning show that I've been doing for about 5.5 years. On a country station, and it's fun. I enjoy it.
1: It's fun. I listen to you.
2: Oh, do you really?
1: Yeah.
2: Oh, thank you.
1: You're great.
2: Well, that's nice of you. I kind of got into that through my comedy, is that I was just doing stand-up, and I got a phone call from that radio station, and they were looking for a comedy element to the show. And they asked me if I wanted to come and audition. So I said, yeah, that sounds good. I'd done some radio as far as being a guest a few times. So I sat in for a week with this particular show and this really nice guy that liked me, and it stuck, and I stayed, and I've been there, and I have no plans to leave, I don't think.
1: And that's fun, and you enjoy it, and it's steady. I mean, it's something that you
2: can count on. Yeah, and it's a nice outlet for my comedy.
1: Yeah.
2: Because I'm able to try jokes out or try out ideas. It's really, so as far as not being on the road, creatively, it's a nice outlet.
1: Yeah.
2: Because I can talk about what I want to talk about. I can talk about the golf thing. I can talk about Tiger Woods or whatever I want to talk about that day, every day, without even going on stage.
1: Yeah.
2: And I can still write material that I can use on stage through my radio. So it kind of, what's the word? Symbiotic's not the right word. What's the word? Who knows words?
1: Yeah, one of those words.
2: It's one of those words. It works out. It's mutually beneficial. Jeez. Synergistic. It's synergistic.
0: That's the one.
2: That's one semester at BYU, by the way, honestly.
1: So why Wise Guys? How did you come up with that idea, and how did that kind of develop?
2: There wasn't a lot happening comedy-wise in Salt Lake City, and I wanted a place to hopefully make money and perform without having to go on the road. Once again, I didn't want to be stuck doing the road gigs, especially the gigs I was doing. I was doing a lot of bad gigs. Ryan's doing some good gigs now, but I wasn't doing those when I got off the road. And so I wanted to kind of create my own scene. And then the radio happened. So I have radio.
1: Yeah.
2: I have Wise Guys, comedy clubs.
1: Mm-hmm.
2: And then I perform all over.
1: What do you think you would be doing if you weren't a comedian? I mean, it sounds like you're kind of an entrepreneurial type of person. You've got these ideas. And
2: I enjoyed being a stockbroker.
1: Yeah.
2: I really did. I like the numbers. I like the fast pace of it. I like business a lot. and I think I'm pretty quick on my feet, and I'm a risk taker. So I think that was actually, believing that was difficult to get into stand-up comedy, but I could see, you know, me being in that industry if I hadn't done all this other stuff.
1: So when you bring comedians to Wise Guys, are you kind of careful about who comes?
2: I'm not as careful as I should be.
1: Well, I'm sure it's hard. It's a business.
2: It is a business. Know? And you kind of have to cater to all tastes, and they're not always my favorites.
1: Right.
2: I've got about 5 favorites. Ryan's one of my favorites.
3: Thank you.
2: And I'm not saying that just because he's in the room. He's truly a great comic.
1: He's become one of my favorites, too. So, Ryan, you seem to be in a good place. I mean, really, you seem like you're having some really great success. And this is a tough question, but where do you kind of see yourself? I mean, Keith's kind of set up. He's got all these other little things going on, you know, that keep him active. And not that you're not active, but...
0: No,
1: I'm
0: look
1: just
0: at
1: saying,
0: Keith
1: you're
0: and
1: a young
0: I go,
1: guy.
0: That's great.
1: Yeah.
0: I would love to have that in my life. I want everything, you know.
1: Well,
0: I want to
1: be.
0: And hopefully I can get there. I feel like I've given a lot to comedy, and it's hopefully it pays off, you know. I don't know, but I'm trying. I want to have a family. I want to just be secure doing this, you know.
1: So your dream would be in comedy to
0: If I could just have anything. I think, you know, having a following of people who really enjoyed what I did, and I could go out on the road 1 or 2 days a week and perform for those people and make enough money to be comfortable, oh, that'd be great.
1: Yeah.
0: You know, and just to keep working and to kind of have some security in that, that'd be amazing. And it'd be great to, you know, do TV stuff, and I've kind of been dabbling in acting and, you know, doing more of that, but... Really, even when I'm honest, like, I'm kind of, like, doing acting, so it'll push my stand-up career a little bit, you know? So I think, ultimately, I would love to, working in a theater, even a small theater, with just a group of people who've come to see you is just really fun, and I would love to do that.
1: Yeah. So as we close up here, just some final thoughts. What would you guys tell people that were thinking about going into comedy?
0: I don't know. I think you got to be really honest with yourself when you start doing comedy. And when I started, I tried to look at what I knew I was capable of and how far I thought that might be able to carry me. And I didn't know. You know, it's still risky. I still don't know. You know, it's risky. But so I tell people that, and I also tell people, comedians, when they come to me for advice, I'd say try not to compare yourself so much to everybody. I feel like there's a lot of that in comedy that creates a lot of anxiety because it's such an individual career path that you have. I mean, you look at comics who are successful, nobody has done it the same way ever. And so when you start comparing to what other people are doing, it doesn't help you really because you're going to have your success in a different way.
1: Mm-hmm.
0: So... I, you know, and it just makes you crazy, I think. So I try to think in terms of that for myself, too, is like, what can I do to achieve my own potential that I know I'm capable of at this moment in time? What can I do to reach that level, no matter what else is going on around?
1: Right.
0: But it's hard. You know, it's an individual thing, and you're alone a lot. So it's like, it's just easy to let things get to you, you know?
1: Yeah.
0: So you got to be strong in mind. Sounds like something Denzel Washington would say to me right now.
2: If someone wants to get into comedy, I think being realistic is a great way to look at it. But you know what? Not everyone wants the same thing in comedy. Some people want to be Seinfeld. Some people want a sitcom and be Seinfeld. Some people want to be George Carlin. Some people just want to be a road comic. Some people want to do corporate gigs. And you can make a living doing any of those, obviously at Seinfeld, but even at your own level. So you have to decide what you want to do. I've been able, and man, I'm happy about it, but to take my comedy in a direction of radio and comedy. Mm-hmm. So that's cool. That works for me. There's a lot of comics that are in the radio business. So you can take what you have as far as your skill goes, as far as a comedian. Everyone's not going to be Seinfeld. There's one Seinfeld. But you have to be comfortable where you are or find be realistic and find a nice level where, like I said, you can be a comedian for the rest of your life and have success and make a living and support your family and not be ultra famous. Mm-hmm. You can still be a successful professional comedian. So I think it depends on realistic goals and where you want to be. I'll have comedians will tell me, can you believe that guy? He's just working the road all the time. I go, you know what? That may be what he wants. He might be happy with that.
1: Yeah.
2: I mean, you may look at that as failure, but he could be as happy as can be. This could be like, wow, that's what I want to do.
1: Right.
2: And I think your goals do change. I bet when Ryan first started, the first thing he wanted to do was make $25 at a gig.
0: Yeah. Mm-hmm.
2: You know what I mean? And the next time he wanted to do 30 minutes. And the next time he wanted to headline. So it's all, you have your big picture, but you also have your small picture too and your small goals and steps that you take along the way. So for me, I'm never going to be Seinfeld, but I know I can be funny. I know I can be successful. I know I can be proud of what I do. And I know that I can perform as a comedian, hopefully for a long, long time. And still feel fulfilled and not feel like, and not compare myself to Ryan or whoever. Because really, it is an individual sport. You're kind of on your own. Mm-hmm. And even if Ryan gets a sitcom, the people hanging around Ryan, they don't get the sitcom. And if Ryan's friend gets a sitcom, Ryan doesn't get the sitcom. Yeah. So it's that way. So I think being realistic with your goals and being happy with what you actually achieve is key. Or get out of the business.
1: Are there places for up-and-comings to go and try out their stuff? I mean, how do you even get started?
2: Open mic night. Open amateur mic. Night.
1: Yeah.
2: Trying to make your friends laugh. Working on a bit. Doing 1 minute. Doing 2 minutes at a time. And hopefully writing your own material.
1: Yeah.
2: At the beginning, a lot of people lean on other people's acts. I've seen shows where someone will do 5 minutes of Cosby.
1: Yeah.
2: We'll go, that's really good. However, you know, it's not like music where you can sing someone else's song.
1: Yeah.
2: In comedy,
1: I'm going to cover this joke.
2: Right.
1: Yeah.
2: Doesn't work that way.
1: Yeah.
2: So, but open mic night, amateur night, and that's where you battle it out, and that's the toughest part, I believe.
0: Yeah. Yeah.
1: That's when you figure out if it works or not.
0: Wherever you can get on stage, that's what you do.
1: Yeah. And I like what you said earlier, Keith, about how, you know what, instead of trying to copy everybody else and become and be what they are or pick up on their style or compare yourself to them, find what's original about you that maybe is different and just be that and be that really big. And, you know, hopefully people respond to that because it's genuine.
2: And it's difficult.
0: Yeah. It takes a long time to
2: figure out. It's like bearing your soul. It's like, man, this is who
1: I am.
2: And to be able to say that and mean it without apology is tough.
1: Yeah. But when you see people doing that, I mean, and they're good at it, it's so good.
2: Yeah.
1: And that's what really works. Yeah. Well, you guys, this has been fun. Thank you so much for being in the studio with us today, and best of luck in all your comedy and everything else you're doing in your life.
2: Thank you.
0: Thanks. Yeah,
1: this has been Everything Creative. I'm Nancy Hansen. You've been listening to a discussion with creative comedians Keith Stubbs and Ryan Hamilton.

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1: From the Conference Center in Salt Lake City, this is Conversations, featuring discussions with members of The Church of Jesus Christ of Latter-day Saints with a unique perspective or an interesting story. This episode of Conversations features an interview with Rick Stevenson, the producer and director of the 5,000 Days Project. The first film to come from this extensive project is Two Brothers, which documents the lives and changing attitudes of two young Latter-day Saint brothers using video documentation and interviews done at regular intervals over an 11-year period. The host for this interview is Ruth Todd. Ruth is a former television news anchor as well as a radio and television personality.
2: Welcome to a special edition of Conversations. I'm your host, Ruth Todd, and it is our pleasure today to welcome Rick Stevenson, filmmaker, producer, and director of the 5,000 Days Project. Rick is from the Seattle area and known for his work in both film and television in the U.S., Canada, and Great Britain. He holds a PhD from Oxford University in England, a master's degree from the London School of Economics, and a bachelor's from Whitman College in Washington State. Rick is married with four children, and what a resume. What a pleasure to have you on Conversations today.
3: It is an honor to be here. Thank you for inviting me.
2: Okay, so before we get to the 5,000 Days Project, you know, you look at this and you say, all right, you were getting a PhD in economics and going to the London School of Economics, so you're over there in Britain at arguably the top institution in the world. Did you know that you would be a filmmaker at that time? Tell me a little bit about your journey from Washington State to England, back to Washington State.
3: Well, my parents were teachers, and so I was raised with a priority of service, and I wanted to go into the Foreign Service and work abroad, represent the country. And I got to Oxford and started watching a lot of movies, and I got the bug. And it was all over. Now, what was really interesting was that in between losing the fascination with the Foreign Service and wanting to become a filmmaker, I did go through a brief period of time where I wanted to go into television journalism. This was the time when Peter Jennings was at ABC News in London. So I wrote to Peter, and I said, could I come be your intern? And he said, absolutely. You know, he wrote back, invited me.
2: I remember he was at the London Bureau. He was the bureau chief there.
3: That's right. And this was at the time when Rhodesia was becoming Zimbabwe. And he had me do a huge research project on it. So we were on the lineup that evening with New York, which is 5 hours before, where they decide what stories are going to go on the air. And something had just come across the AP wires about Mugabe, who at that time was a good guy, appointing the Reverend Canaan Banana to be the president of Zimbabwe. And so I pushed the wire in front of Peter, and he says, oh, no, I'd also like to do the story on President Banana. And something else comes up, and they discuss it. And so I pushed the paper in front of Peter again. And he says, I want to do the story on President Banana. And there's silence on the other end from the producers in New York. And they say, well, what are you talking about? And Peter says, Mugabe just appointed the president, President Canaan Banana, you know, to that post. Silence again. We can't say that on the news. Why not? Banana? It'll hurt our credibility. And that story never got on ABC News because his name was Banana. And I thought, you know, if I'm going to do something superficial, I might as well go into the movies.
2: But you kind of knew somewhere along the way that that was really your pathway.
3: You talk to anybody that's in the media, and they got the bug at some stage. And I got the movie bug, and I knew I had to explore it and see if there was a chance before I abandoned it. And it just happened to work out for me.
2: It sure did. So you've had some good success with movies and television and lots of things. Is the idea for the 5,000 Days Project percolating yet? How does that come about?
3: Well, several years ago, I saw something on the BBC called the 7-Up series. It was started in 1962, and they took a group of 7-year-olds and decided to cover them every 7 years. So it's 7, 14, 21, 28. I think they've done 49. But anyway, it was an intriguing idea, and some of the episodes have been very intriguing. But I was always a little disappointed. The questions were a little distant and British. And the fact they only covered them every 7 years, you didn't really understand why they changed. So I thought there's a great idea for a longitudinal documentary here, but it needs to be done where you shoot interviews with kids every year and in that way create a time-lapse photography where you actually see the rose blooming.
4: Totally.
3: And so I got very excited about that concept. I went to our local school district and I said, you guys up for this? I'd happily do it, you know, as a volunteer project. And they sent me 800 students that they thought, I think I figured it was one out of every 12 in the district. That.
4: So it's safe to say they were on board with the project.
3: They were very enthusiastic about it. And anyway, we interviewed them all and ended up with 60. So from early 2001, I was covering 60 kids, and the project has now grown to be in 6 countries and is has 200 kids, and that's going to double this year.
4: Wow. So tell our listeners, when you say it started that way, it's grown. So you get these kids, and what?
3: Well, this started out to be simply a documentary where I would interview a child once a year between the ages of, say, 8 and 18. And we'd collect some B-roll on them playing in the orchestra or whatever, and then we'd find a story, mm-hmm. the child's story, mm-hmm. and put it together. And maybe 1 out of 5 stories we'd edit together. But the good thing, the promise to the child and to the parents, was they have this incredible time capsule of their children growing up. But the requirement for me was that the child wanted to come in and talk openly, and everything that was said would be said privately between the child and myself. So they had a right to say anything in that, and that footage would be completely private until such time as if we wanted to use it in a story.

0: I wanted people that were just telling the truth. And what's been exciting about the projects is about 2 or 3 years in, what started out just to be a documentary project became something else, because teachers, as we would show some of these clips, started noticing first above everybody that there was a huge educational component to being involved in the 5,000 Days Project, that the kids that were going through it, that were answering these fairly intense set of questions once a year, were actually getting to know themselves much better at a point in their lives when kids are probably least reflective.
1: Mm-hmm.
0: And so,
2: let me interrupt you there for 1 second. Ask you, what types of questions are you talking about? I'm thinking of all the parents out there listening to this. Mm-hmm. What kinds of questions did you ask these kids that parents can ask their children, so children can get to know themselves earlier in the game than most kids?
0: Well, the core issues are, what are your longings and what are your fears? So questions as basic as 3 wishes.
2: Right.
0: And what are you most afraid of? And everything kind of, because we're motivated by those two things. And I think all of us live somewhere on the spectrum between fear and longing. And if we operate more on the longing side, we have one type of life. And if we operate more on the fear side, and we know people that live on all parts of that spectrum, you know, then that dictates the sort of life we live. But what was so interesting about this age is that, you know, especially as they get to be 11 and 12, 13, 14, and you get this sort of crazy cocktail mix of hormones, mm-hmm. and the mysterious emotions that attack you when you're 12, 13, and 14, and you don't understand what's happening to you. We're making huge decisions at this age in this society, and yet we're doing it blindly.
2: Not sure who we are yet.
0: Yeah. And so what we found is that kids that went through the process and are going through the process, instead of being victimized by these mysteries, are becoming masters of them and getting to know themselves well enough to make better choices.
2: So maybe have a more active role in determining where they are on that spectrum or where their path is leading.
0: Becoming the actor versus the victim.
2: Sure.
0: Absolutely.
2: Okay, so you started out with these 60 kids, and Two Brothers is the first film that's come out of this 5,000 Days Project, correct?
0: Yes.
2: Okay, so tell us about Two Brothers.
0: Well, two of those children were brothers that had a bit of a conflict between them.
2: Did you understand that conflict before you actually started filming? Did you pick them independently of one another as you went through the 800, or did you pick them because they were brothers?
0: I picked them because they were my nephews.
2: Well, there you go.
0: There was pure nepotism involved. In fact, all of my nephews and nieces are involved in this project. It's sort of like our family's a family of orthodontists and dentists and architects and things like this. And so we all exchange these services. We report it to the IRS, I want to point out. But
2: you picked these two boys, and there's a conflict. So you must have known that there was somewhat of a conflict. And how old were they when they started?
0: Well, we started, I think, Luke when he was 8 and Sam when he was 10. And I used to take them play basketball every Saturday and football, and we did all sorts of great things together. And I noticed this conflict early on. And it wasn't anything extraordinary. It was a pretty typical conflict between
2: siblings. Sibling rivalry.
0: But it was heartbreaking, because, you know, here's the younger brother who just longs for the approval of the older brother, and the older brother doesn't really have time for him. And, you know, in the story, it ends up, you know, focusing a little bit on Sam as he goes into a period of what looks clearly was adolescent depression.
2: Mm-hmm.
0: But, you know, I also run a camp for the top filmmakers, young filmmakers in the world, and we sat around a campfire last summer. And out of that group of 20, I said, how many people have experienced some depression during that age? And 60% had. Now, how you define depression,
2: I don't
0: know.
2: Is that adolescence? Is it situational depression? What, you know, what are the extraneous forces that are
0: coming
2: into play?
0: Is it a chemical depression?
2: Sure.
0: But anyway, you look at it, when that much mix of hormones and everything is happening in your body, you know, I remember going into huge periods of funk, you know, as a 13-year-old. And I think every

0: mother can identify
1: yeah,
0: with that.
1: Totally. Okay, so you've got this film. It's called Two Brothers. Tell us about this project then, or this film.
0: Okay. Well, so it's sort of an unlikely first film because beyond that conflict, you don't look in Sam and Luke Nelson's life and think there's a huge story there. They are two very smart but pretty average Mormon kids that live in Seattle. So it's not a heavily Mormon society like it, mm-hmm. like it is here in Utah. They have phenomenal parents, come from a great family, and nothing's particularly wrong with their life. So that's not necessarily the meat, you know, of a great story. However, they do have a great story because their story is filled with questions like, what do I believe? And then once they've decided what to believe, how do I maintain this belief? How do I maintain my standards in the face of peer pressure when 90% of my friends, because these are popular kids, popular, good-looking kids, 90% of my friends are out drinking on Friday night. I have to sit home. I mean, they went through all of those issues. They experienced their degree of, you know, prejudice. They experience, and then, you know, Sam goes on his mission, and there's the fifth largest earthquake in history, and we don't hear from him for a week. You know, it's the movie is filled with drama that you would never assume would be a part of their story. I mean, I have kids that have gone through all forms of abuse, drug abuse, sexual abuse.
1: In your project, in
0: my
1: project,
0: yeah,
1: mm-hmm.
0: in the 5,000 Days Project. Father issues and racial issues and whatever. Sam and Luke Hart, you know, really don't have any of those, but their story is so compelling because they're so honest about all the issues that they're facing.
1: So if someone's picking up this DVD and sees Two Brothers, give me a quick short clip. This story tells what and over what period of time?
0: This story tells a period of 11 years in the lives of these two brothers, starting at a point when they were in deep conflict, and shows how they came to love one another.
1: Mm-hmm. I think what's so fun about this story is that there's no makeup or change of wardrobe to show the aging of these boys, but you've gone back year after year, and so you actually, as you said, watch these kids bloom from little boys into men.
0: Yeah.
1: That's a fun journey.
0: Yeah.
1: So what did you learn and what did they learn that surprised you?
0: Overall in the project, I've learned that the real story is age 13 and 14.
1: Why so?
0: Because that's when kids decide who they're going to be. I also learned...
1: And this is across the board?
0: Across
1: the board. In all those 60 kids that you talked to?
0: Across the board.
1: Okay.
0: I also learned that every kid, when they go through that period, goes through long sort of periods of feeling very alone, like they're the only one going through these crises because they are too old to, you know, sort of talk to their parents now, so they think, and too young to talk to each other. There's sort of this empty period right in between where they just feel very lonely. And the great thing about 5,000 Days Project and the number of stories we have coming out of it is that I think a child's going to be able to see any one of these stories and pick out issues in their own life and realize that these kids survived it, that they are not alone, that you can make it through despite how bad it feels right now.
1: So you think as good as it is and was for you, it'll be actually better for these kids themselves to be able to watch their own coming of age, so to speak.
0: When Sam, Luke, and I watched it together, we just ended up sobbing. And it was a very cathartic experience because they saw a lot of stuff that, quite frankly, they'd pushed in the background and didn't even remember.
1: So it had been a lot of years since the time they saw
0: this and they
1: footage.
0: Realized how far they'd come.
1: They didn't really watch it as you were going along year to year.
0: No. I don't think that's good because I don't want to make people self-conscious.
1: Sure. You had some tremendous access as you were filming this story, Two Brothers, in places most people don't get to go. Tell us about that.
0: A lady named Geraldine Dreyfuss, who's a wonderful producer, has several films at Sundance every year, was having lunch with a gentleman named John Garbett, who works here in the church department, media department. And, you know, John was one of the executive producers on Other Side of Heaven, and he is a hugely experienced storyteller that's had a lot of experience, you know, at Disney. And he was saying, we want to reach outside the community for different points of view on the faith. Do you have any filmmakers in mind who share our values but are not LDS? And she said, I've got the perfect guy for you. And so she put John in touch with me, and John said, can I see some of your stuff? And I sent John a little 10-minute piece on Sam and Luke, and he was like, oh my gosh, this is, we don't have this sort of material.
1: Well, especially from that vantage point either.
0: Exactly. And I think he also liked the very sort of raw, straightforward approach, which seems to be the direction the church is taking in its media with the I Am Mormon campaign, with instead of worrying too much about the perfect polished image, they're saying that we're people and this is who we are. And that's definitely what Two Brothers is. It's very raw. It's, they're very honest about their insecurities, about their problems. And it's a beautiful story as a result, because I think we really connect with each other's vulnerabilities and our mm-hmm. weaknesses, you know. So I think that was the mm-hmm. the beginning of it. And since then, when we were developing not only this movie, but a series with BYUB called Listen that will look at another 13 stories of kids.
1: Also from your 5,000 Days
0: Project? From the 5,000 Days Project, and that's meant to start in April.
1: So we're just getting rolling here.
0: Oh, just getting rolling.
1: When I talk about access, I was referring specifically to the fact that you were able to go not only in the Missionary Training Center in Provo, but actually you went down to Chile and followed Sam on his mission for a little bit, right?
0: And
1: tell us about both those experiences.
0: And to Cambodia with Luke.
1: Oh,
0: now
1: that's right.
0: That's not in the
1: film.
0: That's not in this version of the film,
1: right? Exactly.
0: But no, I was given extraordinary access, and it was John who ended up going to the missionary department and saying, "This is what Rick's doing, and he'd like to follow Sam on his mission. And mm-hmm. is this something you could support?" And yeah, great kudos to the missionary department. They said yes, and they said, what else do you need? And I said, well, I'd love to come to the MTC, and they said, fine. And I said, I also like to do something you've never done before. I'd like to see if you'd allow Sam to keep a video diary while he's on his mission that just expresses all of the feelings that he has, because anybody that's been a missionary will know those first few months aren't pretty.
1: They're very difficult.
0: Very difficult. And to their credit, they said yes. I mean, they're very supportive and open about it. And I am so grateful for that trust. I was given a lot of trust.
1: So on that video diary, Sam was able to, what, take a video how often? And what was he supposed to, what was the directive from you?
0: Well, what's interesting is I said, just take it as often as you want. But what was funny was that a month into the video diary, he was told he couldn't keep it. Not by the missionary department, but by his mission president, because his Spanish-speaking companion saw that Sam would talk to this camera and get upset, like cry.
1: Mm-hmm. He said, this isn't good for him.
0: He said, this isn't good for him. And so the mission president was really thinking it was not a good thing. And so the missionary department enabled me to talk to the mission president. And then I went down and met him, and he suddenly was like, oh my gosh, yes, I see this as a good thing, not a bad thing. This is a way for Sam to let his true feelings out as to what's happening, which will make him a healthier and better missionary.
1: And is that what happened?
0: That's definitely what happened. Sam turned into one of the most extraordinary missionaries I've ever seen. And so...
1: You're not a member of the church. You saw him before and after this experience. I mean, these are really molding and shaping experiences for the young people, both young men and young women of our church. What was your impression of this mission experience?
0: Well, I'm a born-again Christian, and yet I've had Mormons in my life my entire life. It's funny, the number of Mormons that are in my life before I even married a Mormon. Some of my best friends in high school were Mormons. I think it's because we basically shared the same standards and we all loved Jesus. You know, I think it was kind of that simple.
1: Sure.
0: And sure, there was a few cultural differences and such. But all that said, I definitely had the view that I think the grand majority of non-Mormons have, and that is a sort of slightly suspicious view of these very straight young men in these suits walking door to door. You know, and you're like, what are they doing? What are they? And actually, probably the best description of how of the education the film brought me can be told by my neighbor, who watched the very first cut of the film. And he's a humanist. He's not even religious. And he has spent the last 4 years traveling the world on his sailboat, sailing. And he said, Rick, I have seen these guys all over the world. I've always thought
1: the elders. And sisters, yeah.
0: Yeah. And I've always thought that they were programmed, that they were there because their parents forced them to be there. And now I have seen something totally different. I have seen that these are just normal boys that have a real heart for what they believe, that are just going around doing good. You have changed my view. And so my experience was his over a long period of time. I went down and I discovered the mission was only partly about spreading the message. In fact, it was at least 50% about turning boys into men and girls into women. And you know what's so beautiful about that, and I've become a big fan of missions, is that every successful society in history has had a sort of coming of age process that people go through. It's a very anthropological thing. Most of America has given that up. We give our children over to the world to educate them how to become men and women. But the church has this sort of process by which boys become men and girls become women. And I think I really admire it. It's a beautiful thing.
1: It really changed his life. That was evident to me, whether you were Mormon or not Mormon, that you saw such a metamorphosis in a relatively short time in this young man.
0: Absolutely, because you are thrown into the fire.
1: That earthquake was hugely challenging. And like you said, hard for his family at this end because they didn't hear from him. I mean, the mother in one part of the film, and I'm not giving anything away, but the mother's not sure he made it through the earthquake.
0: None of us were. And I'll tell you, that really tested me as a filmmaker.
1: Tell me about that.
0: Well, if I was like a really good filmmaker, I'd be over there with a camera filming the family. I couldn't do it. He's my nephew. I love him. I just couldn't do it. I was just praying. I just prayed. I didn't cover any of that with the camera. Everything you get there is post. You know, I.
1: Well, and it's in his words, which really makes it powerful too. It's his pictures.
0: Well, what was funny was that, like, the camera during the earthquake fell off his top shelf and broke, but it worked just enough for him 4 days later, when he got power back on, to record these extremely raw, you know, comments and observations about the madness that was happening around him. There was an entire sequence where the town that they were in, there was a rumor started that a group of convicts that had broken out of this shattered prison were on their way to take over the town and seize the food and things like this. And I mean, one story after another. And he was deeply challenged by it. But I, as an uncle, I didn't have it in me to cover it as a filmmaker would. It was very tough.
1: So you did get to go down to Chile one time.
0: Twice. Yeah, at the beginning and the end of the mission.
1: Okay. And then you kind of telegraph a little bit about going to the next spot. We won't see that in this, but tell us about following Luke then.
0: Luke is extraordinary. Luke goes into everything, as people that will see in the documentary, with bring it on attitude. That's how he went after the BYU football team. That's how he's gone through everything in life. And
1: it's a second child thing, don't you think? You're always trying to keep up with that first child. Bring it on.
0: Yeah. And it's also the evidence of a very well-loved child. Somebody that knows that people have his back. And so he got sent to Cambodia. And is this huge, handsome blonde kid among people that I think their average height is 5'3" or something like this.
1: And look completely different than a
0: completely
1: very
0: different
1: blonde and fair.
0: And just going over there, and when I arrived, it was they had the worst floods in 40 years. And so we were knee deep, sometimes waist deep, in water going out to as investigators. You know, me with my camera, I felt like National Geographic. I felt really cool, you know. And so it was an extraordinary experience where he is doing great work over there, but going through a similar set of issues that Sam did, not in the same way.
1: And, of course, two different brothers bring two different experiences to their mission. So
0: it also led to something amazing. And this is an LDS lady who has been helping me with this. She heard that I was going to Cambodia to cover Luke, and she said, would you possibly be willing to bring the 5,000 Days Project to a couple orphanages in Cambodia? You know, these kids have been through the worst possible things you can imagine. And she said, they have no social services, and we think that by taking these kids through these questions, you'll really, really help them. And so as a result of Luke being there, we are now have 12 Cambodian orphans at two different orphanages involved in the 5,000 Days Project.
1: And who's doing the shooting and kind of keeping it up?
0: I'll go back every year.
1: Oh, you're doing it.
0: And do it, yes.
1: So you've added those.
0: Yeah.
1: So you get this great footage from Cambodia. Are you going to just add that on to the end of the film? Are you going to make a sequel? How are we going to see that?
0: I don't know. I don't know.
1: I mean, you
0: know.
1: Can hardly tantalize us with, and then I follow the second brother, and then we got to see it, right?
0: Oh, and there's just, I mean, his letters home are so rich, and he's keeping video diary. And I don't know yet. I just promise I'll get it out there somehow. I just don't know.
1: All right. There's a teaser for you.
0: Stay in touch with 5000daysproject.com. We'll figure it out there.
1: Okay. Now, you said that you knew Mormons and Mormons were in your life a lot, but you're a born-again Christian. You're not a member of our church. So you really have a unique outside perspective and yet have some working knowledge because you've been around it. So culturally, it's mm-hmm. not completely different to you. What did you learn about the church institutionally and the membership of the church and even cultural things? What are the takeaways for you about the Church of Jesus Christ of Latter-day Saints?
0: Two things initially. First, just how much believers have in common. And this focus on the differences versus the similarities, I don't think Jesus wants us focusing on that. I think he wants us focusing on loving people. And I don't know what it is about people that try to draw these lines, especially fellow Christians. What is that? I mean, last I read, you know, Heavenly Father did not put us in the position of Judge Judy. So, you know, it's not up to us anyway. It's not our concern. And so I've obviously come to terms with this with my family and my marriage and just focusing on our similarities versus our differences. The second thing is I think my respect for the church has grown. For a long time, I've obviously said, here's the church of the family. You know, they really focus on families. But I've learned that that comes with some real serious focus and work. There's high expectations on families in this church, and a lot of time is put in to making sure families work. And that's not necessarily true outside the church. And so I think that other people, whether it be other Christians or non-believers, have a lot to learn from. You need to have high expectations, and you need to put work into things that you value. And if I look at all of my 5,000 Days kits, the 200 that I have now, almost to a person, the people that have two parents have less issues than the people that don't. That is not to pass any judgment on anything, because there's extraordinary single parents out
1: Absolutely.
0: There that are doing incredible things. But
1: probably have to work a little harder.
0: But that's just
1: for the
0: it.
1: Same
0: that's
1: result.
0: Exactly my point. They have to work harder as mm-hmm. a result. And so the family is the center of almost every 5,000 day story.
1: So what your family looked like, how it interacted, and how that affected you in your path.
0: Yes.
1: Basically.
0: Yeah.
1: You know, talking about the family, just very quickly, I was struck as a mother that the mother and the father, they're in video, you see them, you know, at the school or you see them in the home a little bit, but they're very peripheral to your story. Was that intentional?
0: It was intentional. I mean, this story is, and the 5,000 Days Project is about giving children their own voice. And so I try to keep adults mm-hmm. out of it as much as possible. And plus, Paul and Julie, they're very LDS in that they don't want to bring attention to themselves. They're very modest people. Mm-hmm. And so I just felt honored that they'd be in it at all, quite
1: frankly.
0: You
1: said earlier in this interview that that Sam and Luke have these extraordinary parents, but are we to just glean that from watching? Because it's not necessarily evident, and yet I said to my husband when we were watching it, I said, they're at everything.
0: Yes.
1: You know, that was about the only thing I could tell you. You didn't really see an interaction between parent and child and things like that.
0: I would have loved to capture that, but that's another story.
1: Totally.
0: Quite frankly, the evidence is in the children. And Luke and Sam have two younger brothers who are equally as extraordinary, Tommy and Joseph.
1: And are they part of your project
0: they
1: as well?
0: Are. They are.
1: It must be an interesting perspective as someone who is related through marriage to get in a room without parents and really get to know these. I mean, you really strip down to the feelings of their heart.
0: Yeah.
1: And do you feel like they hold back?
0: Sometimes.
1: Mm-hmm.
0: And again, a child should only share what they want to share. I don't force them to share anything, but they are rewarded personally when they share more, because mm-hmm. If you got something inside of you, you got to get it out. And I will say something that, and I don't think this is just specific to LDS kids, maybe religious children in general, but there is a desire to try to appear perfect. And I use the word appear because none of us are Jesus. We aren't perfect. So we have to try to appear perfect. And in doing so, we build up a sort of these walls that hold the sickness within us. And by sickness, I mean things that happen to us just as a normal course of life that need to be discussed. Concerns, temptations, influences, that the more that you talk about them, the more that you get them out of you, the more that they lose influence over you, the more that they lose power over you. I have some beautiful stories that show that very specific thing.
1: Mm. Tell me about the response to this specific film, Two Brothers. It's been tremendous.
0: It has been overwhelming.
1: Which is a good thing for a filmmaker.
0: Absolutely. I don't think my work has ever received so many positive comments. It's always, you know, on both sides of the spectrum. But
1: you've enabled people who are highly interested in this type of project to kind of join in a way, in an ancillary sort of way.
0: Absolutely. And in fact, I get several emails a day with people saying, I have kids.
1: Yeah.
0: and bless them, you know, they all want to be a part of the project. And what it's done is it's led us to develop something that's sort of called My Video Diary. And it's a do-it-yourself kit where they will be able to go to a website and get the questions, be asked, physically asked on screen by me, the 5,000 days questions, press a button, and all their stuff is stored safely for their future.
1: So do they ask the same questions year by year and get different answers to the same questions?
0: Yeah, but it's also age appropriate. We've received requests not only to do this on a 5,000 days level, but we've received requests to do this with married couples, to chart a married couple's development. We have something called Wisdom of the Aged for older people. I mean, my father passed 2 years ago, and I'm a filmmaker, and I did not get an interview with him.
1: Mm.
0: What am I doing? You know, and so those things are so valuable. So family history. We even have a beautiful one called Voice from Heaven, which is if you want to leave a message to your future grandchildren or great-grandchildren, you can do it. And this whole thing called My Video Diary is still about 7 weeks from completion, but they can go sign up to be informed about it on the website today.
1: Okay. You have so many great stories still coming down the pipeline, you know, and I'm just curious, what's next? You've had the two brothers.
0: What's next is really the series, the Listen series on BYUB. I'm so enthusiastic about that. And We have.
1: So do you pull people, excuse me, do you pull your stories that you've been working on for the last decade for this Listen series on BYU Broadcasting?
0: Absolutely.
1: Okay, so they're your people already.
0: Absolutely. These are all kids that I've been covering for between 5 and 10 years. And we've pulled their stories together, and that'll be about a 15-minute version of their story.
1: 15 per story?
0: Per story.
1: Okay.
0: It's a half an hour episode.
1: Okay.
0: And then I'm really excited about this because we are about to complete what will be the second half of each program. We are bringing all of the kids together that are involved in this series who have not seen their own story and have not seen each other's stories. And we're bringing them together at a camp, and we're going to show their stories and film them around a campfire talking about
1: their reactions
0: and their reaction to each other's stories. So it's sort of like a real breakfast club.
1: So once they get past cringing at how they looked at age 8 before they had braces or whatever,
0: right,
1: then they'll really be able to see an earlier iteration of themselves.
0: Yes.
1: And that's a lot to be able to digest
0: This has never been done before. And we have participants from age 13, Joseph, you know, Luke and Sam's little brother is a part of it.
1: Okay.
0: To age 24.
1: Wow. And so future, we're not really looking at more feature-length films. We're looking at more short vignettes so you can tell the stories of more of them. What's the plan?
0: We have a feature-length film on Sam and Luke because BYUB gave us the money to do it. Most of the stories, you know, we don't follow in such detail that would fill out a full 80-minute film. However, we have one other thing we're working on, too, and it's called the 5,000 Days Project LDS Worldwide. And we are right now developing to shoot 60 LDS kids over 10 countries over the next 10 years. And I anticipate that those will, throughout, starting about year 4, become some feature films.
1: So for right now, we'll look for some vignettes because you have so many stories to tell. I remember off the air, you told me of this outstanding young man that took one bad turn into the world of drugs and it changed everything, which of course it would. But it was a compelling story. Will you tell his story?
0: Well, this boy is named Simon and just incredibly handsome kid, was student body president of his elementary and captain of his wrestling team and played on the football team, was really bright academically, and his family imploded. And he dropped into drug use and almost died.
1: World fell apart.
0: World fell apart, and for 4 years was just hanging on by a string.
1: Mm-hmm.
0: And then at some point was able to be that, I guess, 8% out of 100 that pulled himself out of it and has spent the last 4 years traveling the world, going to Haiti, helping people.
1: Giving service.
0: Beautiful story.
1: So that's just one little
0: tidbit
1: of the type of stories you'll be able to tell in this project.
0: Yeah.
1: Well, we can't thank you enough. Two Brothers is a wonderful family movie. We've watched it several times at my house, actually, and we've all really loved it. We pick something different out, just like regular movies or shows. We pick something different that resonates with us each time we've watched it. So
0: great.
1: Really appreciate your skills.
0: It's very dense. You will find things, more and more things every time you watch it, definitely.
1: Okay, the 5,000 Days Project. We will certainly look forward to many more stories of these great kids for months and years to come, in fact. And I'll be watching especially for the way you finish telling Sam and Luke's story, because I definitely want to hear about his experience in Cambodia. So we'll watch for that. You're not going to get away with not telling us, right?
0: Okay.
1: Well, Rick Stevenson, it's been our absolute pleasure to have you here. Thanks so much for dropping by.
0: Thank you. My pleasure.
1: You've been listening to a special edition of Conversations. We hope you'll join us on our next episode as we meet and get to know others with inspiring projects and stories. I'm Ruth Todd. Thanks for being with us today on Conversations.
2: Digital Only. Strengthening Youth Through the Bishopric's Focus by Lucilien Santiago and Givaldo Enrique dos Santos. Great results have come to this Brazilian ward by following the Council of Church Leaders to help bishoprics focus on the rising generation. The Jatobá Award was created in Brazil in March 2009, but it wasn't until November 2018 that its members were able to attend church in their own dedicated chapel. Although the saints were grateful for leased buildings to worship in, not having a permanent building made it more difficult to keep the youth excited about staying, especially when the surrounding neighborhood had high rates of violence, drug use, and abandonment. And yet, the youth group has now grown to over 85 members, reaching an historic milestone in the ward. Adjustments announced to help bishops focus on the rising generation. What led to that increase in youth participation? The miracle came in following the direction of the First Presidency and the Quorum of the 12 Apostles. In the October 2019 General Conference, President Russell M. Nelson taught, "In each ward, the Lord's youth battalion is led by a bishop, a dedicated servant of God. His first and foremost responsibility is to care for the young men and young women of his ward. The bishop and his counselors direct the work of the Aaronic priesthood quorums and the young women classes in the ward." Elder Quentin L. Cook of the Quorum of the 12 Apostles and Sister Bonnie H. Corden, Young Women General President, later announced several adjustments relating to the rising generation and their leaders. Elder Cook taught that one purpose for the adjustments was to help bishops and their counselors focus on their core responsibilities to the youth and primary children. This council was then emphasized by the Area Presidency, the Area 70, and the stake president for the stake that includes the Jatobá Ward, President Nivaldo Mauro dos Santos. President Santos said, "In Alma we are told that the preacher was no better than the hearer, neither was the teacher any better than the learner, and thus they were all equal, and they did all labor, every man according to his strength. As I seek to learn my duty, I have meditated on my responsibilities. I have no doubt that one of my responsibilities is to help young people understand and develop their divine potential. This requires love and patience. I love church youth and am grateful for the opportunity to serve them." Adjustments made in the Jatobá Ward. Seeking to follow prophetic and local direction, leaders of the Jatobá Ward focused on helping youth develop their divine potential in their councils and made several adjustments. They periodically focused ward youth council meetings only on gathering Israel on both sides of the veil. They started holding weekly quorum and class presidency meetings, with a member of the bishopric attending, and they involved the youth in the work of salvation. That work involved not only ministering and Aaronic priesthood service, but also cleaning the chapel, indexing, reaching out to reactivate others, and more. The Ward Youth Council even planned a missionary week to focus on sharing the gospel in their community. All that involvement has made a difference. William M., aged 15, shared, "The missionaries were the first to bring me to church. Then what kept me going was everyone's reception. I thought that coming to this church would be just to hear something about the gospel and then go back home, but I realized that it wasn't just that. It was something very welcoming. When Bishop Gil Santos was called as our bishop, he invited young people to work with the aim of bringing more young people to the church. He knew that young people are the future of the church. That's why I'm here." Cluciana Tellis, a young women leader, said that the young women are very animated and have a desire to serve. "We do not lose contact with them, and we promote activities, even if they are virtual. All of the young women's assignments are fulfilled, and they convey their joy. That has made it easier to continue the Lord's work and strengthen each other, even during the pandemic." The bishopric has also remained close to the youth to help minister to them. Suelen Lopez, age 18, remembered, "As soon as I got baptized, the pandemic came. The bishop was very nice to me and helped my brother a lot when he was sick." A focus on activities. Jatobá Ward leaders also made adjustments to the youth activities. They started to hold activities weekly, and they involved the Ward Youth Council to make the activities more effective. Bishop Santos said, "In a spirit of prayer, we discovered the interests of the young people and what made them happy at that time. The leaders wanted to engage the youth in good and virtuous activities to help counter the activities of the world. Bishop Santos continued, "We fill this space with love, sports, and gospel teaching. Young people were able to see in their leaders a friend." As part of those activities, the leaders wanted to make the church meeting house a center for new friendships and spiritual strengthening. Seminary attendance has thus been a big focus with those activities. Daily sporting activities are enjoyed at the Ward Building after seminary. Eliseuda Santos, a seminary instructor for 9 years, noted, "Going back to seminary in the Ward Building helped a lot. The love that Sister Santos has for the youth and the attention given by the bishopric have been essential for us to keep these young people steadfast in the gospel," she shared. Sister Santos has also maintained good communication with family members of the youth, especially with parents who are not members of the church. A devotional and dinner for these parents is offered at the beginning of each seminary school year to explain the program to the family members and ask for their support. From Small and Simple Things. Some people may have expected that the large increase in youth attendance with the Jatoba Ward is the result of extravagant efforts, but these results have come from simply following the counsel of church leaders to help bishoprics focus on the rising generation and to involve the youth in the Lord's battalion to gather Israel on both sides of the veil. End of the article, Strengthening Youth Through the Bishoprics Focus. Read by Scott Christopher.
3: A little bird reminded me. I was 26 when my husband and I lost our first child. Kennedy was diagnosed with a brain tumor when she was only 13 months old. After 3 surgeries, 5 rounds of chemotherapy, and many medications and treatments, she passed away in our arms at 20 months old. I was devastated to lose my beautiful, curious, and energetic little girl. How could this happen? How could I move on? I had so many questions, but I didn't have any answers. A couple of days after the funeral, my husband and I visited the gravesite, still covered with beautiful pink flowers and ribbons from the funeral. As I thought about my daughter, I saw a tiny baby bird, too young to fly, hopping on the grass. This bird reminded me of Kennedy because she loved animals. The bird hopped over to the grave and played in the ribbons and flowers. I smiled, knowing this is exactly what Kennedy would have wanted. The bird then hopped toward me. I didn't dare move a muscle. The little bird hopped right next to me, leaned against my leg, closed its eyes, and fell asleep. I can hardly explain the feelings I had in that moment. I felt as if I was getting a hug from my Kennedy. I could not hold my daughter. But this little bird, a creation of our Father in heaven, could come and rest its tiny head on me, reminding me that Heavenly Father understood my pain and would always be there to comfort me and help me through this trial. Elder David A. Bednar of the Quorum of the 12 Apostles said, "When words cannot provide the solace we need, when logic and reason cannot yield adequate understanding about the injustices and inequities of life, and when it seems that perhaps we are so totally alone, truly we are blessed by the tender mercies of the Lord." I still didn't have all the answers to my questions, but this tender mercy reassured me that Kennedy and I are both loved by our Heavenly Father, and that through the atoning sacrifice of His Son, Jesus Christ, I have the hope that Kennedy, my husband, and I will one day be together again as a family. Laura Linton, Utah, USA. End of the article, A Little Bird Reminded Me, read by Rena Nelson.
4: Digital Only, Young Adults. Am I Too Late to Serve a Mission? By Aaron J. Gustin. At 25, I thought for sure I'd run out of chances to serve a mission. Upon graduating from high school, I decided to move to Utah, USA, where my 2 older brothers had settled after returning from their missions. They had started their own construction companies and extended to me the opportunity to work for them while I tried to figure out what I wanted to do with my life. Both of them tried to persuade me to serve a mission. I had always felt impressed to serve a mission, but failed to prepare. Rather than make the necessary preparations to serve a mission, I chose to serve in a different capacity. At the age of 20, I enlisted as a medic in the U.S. Army. Despite my joining the Army, the impression to serve a mission never left. As I entered the last year of my enlistment, I pondered what was next. Do I re-enlist? Do I finish my bachelor's degree? Or do I go out and make the necessary changes in my life, repent, and prepare to serve a mission? Even if I do want to serve, am I too old? These were some of the questions that crossed my mind. As I considered whether to serve a mission, I felt strongly that there were people waiting for me to invite them to come unto Christ. This impression was the catalyst for my decision to prepare to serve a mission. I decided that even if I had only a slight chance of being able to serve a mission at my age, I had to try. I think for most prospective missionaries, the flood of emotion and the power of the Holy Ghost hits them upon opening and reading their mission call. However, for me, that happened the day I was informed that I was still eligible to apply to serve a mission. As I had repented and prepared myself to serve, I felt an immense gratitude toward my Savior Jesus Christ and my Heavenly Father. I felt like they wrapped their arms around me and said, "We forgive you, we accept your repentance and the changes you have made, and who you have become. You are worthy to serve." I felt triumphant. Eventually, I received my call to serve in the Philippines' Quezon City Mission. Entering the Missionary Training Center at the age of 25 was a unique experience. Most of the other missionaries were much younger. Many had recently graduated from high school or had completed their first year of college. Several were experiencing their first time away from home and family. As for me, I had just finished spending 4 years in the U.S. Army and was already acclimated to many of the sacrifices and adjustments that the other missionaries were only about to encounter. My experience afforded me the opportunity to focus less on myself and more on extending empathy and encouragement to others. My age and experience also gave me insight into the value of time and provided motivation to serve with focus, intention, and diligence. My mission will always be one of the most important experiences of and for my life. It solidified and sealed my foundation built on the rock of my Redeemer. I am immensely thankful that I had the opportunity to serve. I testify that you are never too old to bring souls to Christ. Whether as a full-time missionary or as a friend and neighbor, the Lord accepts all our efforts to serve Him at every age. Aaron J. Guston is married to Danielle Guston. They have 4 children. Aaron received a bachelor's degree in neuroscience from Brigham Young University and a doctor of osteopathic medicine degree from the Midwestern University Arizona College of Osteopathic Medicine. He is currently completing a residency in neurological surgery in Illinois, USA. Read by Wes Nelson.

We believe in the divine potential of all of God's children and in our ability to become something more in Christ. In the Lord's timing, it is not where we start, but where we are headed that matters most. To demonstrate this principle, I will draw on some basic math. The intercept, for our purposes, is the beginning of our line. The intercept can have either a high or a low starting point. The slope of the line can then be positively or negatively inclined. We all have different intercepts in life. We start in different places with different life endowments. Some are born with high intercepts, full of opportunity. Others face beginning circumstances that are challenging and seem unfair. We then progress along a slope of personal progress. Our future will be determined far less by our starting point and much more by our slope. Jesus Christ sees divine potential no matter where we start. He saw it in the beggar, the sinner, and the infirm. He saw it in the fisherman, the tax collector, and even the zealot. No matter where we start, Christ considers what we do with what we are given. While the world focuses on our intercept, God focuses on our slope. In the Lord's calculus, He will do everything He can to help us turn our slopes toward heaven. This principle should give comfort to those who struggle and pause to those who seem to have every advantage. Let me start by addressing individuals with difficult starting circumstances, including poverty, access to education, and challenging family situations. Others face physical challenges, mental health constraints, or strong genetic predispositions. For any struggling with difficult starting points, please recognize that the Savior knows our struggles. He took upon Him our infirmities, that His bowels might be filled with mercy, that He might know how to succor us according to our infirmities. Let me share two areas of encouragement for those with difficult starting circumstances. First, focus on where you are headed and not where you began. It would be wrong to ignore your circumstances. They are real and need to be addressed. But over-focusing on a difficult starting point can cause it to define you and even constrain your ability to choose. Let me share two areas of counsel for those with elevated starting points. First, can we show some humility for circumstances we may not have created ourselves? As former BYU president Rex E. Lee quoted to his students, "We have all drunk from wells we did not dig and warmed ourselves by fires we did not build." He then called on his students to give back and replenish the educational wells that earlier pioneers had built. Failure to reseed the fields planted by others can be the equivalent of returning a talent without increase. Second, focusing on a high starting point can often trap us into feeling that we are thriving, when in fact, our inner slope may be quite stagnant. Whether we start in abundant or difficult circumstances, let us keep our sights and our slopes pointed heavenward. As we do, Christ will lift us to a higher place.

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1: And now, The Church of Jesus Christ of Latter-day Saints presents Enduring It Well. We live in a vain and often shallow time, when society places an emphasis on the superficial and meaningless. It is all around us, in magazines, on television, on billboards, and the internet. There is great social pressure to fit in, to measure up, to be a certain way. But what if we are different, if we don't fit in? Great strength and power comes to us when we see ourselves as our Father in heaven sees us and strive to live according to His will. From long ago, the Lord's counsel to Samuel the prophet echoes yet today, "The Lord seeth not as man seeth, for man looketh on the outward appearance, but the Lord looketh on the heart." Welcome to Enduring It Well with host W.A. Christensen and this week's guest, former Marine and serious burn victim, Carrie Clarson.
2: Commissioned Marine officer Carrie Clarson's life suddenly changed when the vehicle he was riding in at his Marine base in North Carolina was broadsided by a civilian in 1986. Carrie remembers hitting the windshield and seeing the ambulance arrive, but little else. What he didn't know was that he had been engulfed in a ball of flame. Rescued from the burning wreckage, Carrie was in a coma for several months, suffering third-degree burns over 50% of his body. After 7 months in a San Antonio, Texas burn center, Carrie was moved to the VA hospital in Salt Lake City, Utah. Despite the long-lasting effects of the accident, Carrie has remained actively engaged in life. This is Carrie's story. Carrie, tell us what happened that day in 1986. What do you remember?
3: Well, I was the officer of the day there at Camp Lejeune, North Carolina. And one of the responsibilities I had was just to make sure the area of the base that I was responsible for was secure. So we'd have a driver drive me around and check different areas of the base. And we were driving around the base when a civilian that was on the base ran the stop sign and hit the Jeep I was in. Last thing I remember is flying toward the windshield, and I don't know what happened after that. I woke up just in time to see an ambulance backing up to take me away.
2: What actually happened?
3: What they told me happened was the car hit the Jeep I was riding in just right, and it knocked the gas cap off the tank. This is the old-fashioned Jeeps, not the new Humvees they have now. And it only takes a quarter turn to knock that cap off. And the car just hit it just right, knocked the cap off. Gasoline splashed into the street. I was thrown into the street with the gasoline. The broken headlight ignited it because it was at night. And they don't know how long I was there burning. Before some Marines saw the flames and came and put it out, because the lady just went hysterical and my driver was knocked unconscious, but he was thrown onto her car, so he didn't get burned, just banged up pretty good. And so some Marines saw the flames and came over and put them out. And but I was unconscious at that time. I don't remember anything except flying toward the windshield and then when the ambulance was backing up to get me.
2: So what was their next memory?
3: I don't have much of a memory after that for about 2.5 months or so. Some vague nightmarish type things, but that's it, about it.
2: And so 2.5, 3 months later, when you wake up or when you are now conscious, what did they tell you?
3: Well, I don't remember a lot about what they told me. I remember what my wife told me. She explained to me that I'd been in a serious accident and been hurt really bad and that I'd been burned.
2: And how burned were you?
3: It was 48% of my body, but it was all third degree. I wasn't burned on my back because I was laying on my back in the street, so that wasn't burned. And that's why I have so much of my body mass that wasn't burned. And then part of my legs weren't burned. My feet weren't burned because I had boots on. There's a few other spots here and there that weren't burned, but mostly just because of my back wasn't burned in my feet.
2: I've been told that a burn is really the most painful thing a person can go through. Did you find that to be true?
3: I wouldn't recommend it. It's not It's not fun, but you tend to, at least I do, I tend to forget those parts, but I still have some pain.
2: And how do you get through that pain?
3: It's worse some days than others, and some days it's hard, and other days it's not hard at all.
2: And how do you make it so it's not hard at all?
3: Keep busy. Trying to sleep at night's the hardest. As long as I'm up and doing something, I'm usually okay.
2: So you're lying there on the ground, and you're in flames. You burned your lungs as well. I mean, when you're in that kind of flame, you burned your lungs.
3: Yes. In fact, they thought that would probably be what would kill me, either that or infection. Mm-hmm. They didn't think I'd survive because of that.
2: How do you recover from burned lungs?
3: You have to get all that stuff out of your lungs. It takes time. Mm-hmm. I was on a respirator for a long time. They had to do a tracheotomy on me, mm-hmm. and I had my trach for 3 years. I actually was in law school and still have my trach. Wow. So,
2: you burn your lungs. They're treating that. What other things were happening to you? Other surgeries? You say you had multiple surgeries. What other things did they do?
3: Well, first of all, they had to clean all the dead flesh away. Mm-hmm. And that probably was the hardest, most painful part of the process. They would take these, the nurses would take these scrub brushes and just scrub the dead skin away. And then some parts I was burned so deeply, they actually had to surgically carve away the dead flesh.
2: And this is done, you're in a burn unit in San Antonio, is that right?
3: That's right. After they took me to the hospital there at Camp Lejeune, they transported me to the burn center in San Antonio, Texas.
2: Where were you spiritually during this time?
3: Well, when most of this was occurring, I was heavily sedated. So I really

0: Look back at it a minute. As you're looking at that accident, how did it change your life?
1: Well, it definitely changed the direction and focus for me. I think it gave me perspective that I otherwise would not have gotten. And it definitely changed my direction of life. I obviously was no longer in the Marine Corps, and I love the Marine Corps.
0: Recognizing your life has changed now, and you're even in the process of it changing. You don't know exactly what's coming in your future, but you know it's painful. You've got some road to recovery. Again, I ask, where do you think you were spiritually? What were you? How were you getting through that? You know, knowing who you were, why you're here, and where you're going.
1: I think I had been well prepared to face the challenge that had come my way. My parents had taught me how to pray. They taught me who I was. I had had experiences in my life that helped me know that God was there, and even though there's challenges in life, He's going to be there for you and help you face them.
0: How valuable was that to you?
1: I don't know how you take on challenges like this without that knowledge. I don't know how I could have possibly done it without that anchor, because that's what held me together. That's what gave me the vision to go forward. Obviously, I had a lot of time to think. Most of the time, I couldn't see anything, and I couldn't talk, then I couldn't go anywhere or do anything. I just laid there. And so I had a lot of time to think. And the things I would reflect upon, and something that really came to mean a lot to me actually, is a scripture in the Book of Mormon. Adam fell that men might be, and men are that they might have joy. And I reflected on that quite a bit, and came to realize that that scripture didn't have any caveats on it. Men are that they might have joy. So my challenge became, how do I have that joy then? And as I reflected upon my experiences of the past, I found that the joy was in the gospel. The joy was in my family. The joy was in the things that I still had. And especially the joy was in knowing I had a Heavenly Father who loved me and knew me. That's what helped sustain me.
0: So, Carrie, here you are. You're kind of teetering. You're in this paused moment of your life. As you became more and more aware of what you were going through, was there a mourning? Was there a loss of a previous life? Was there something that you looked at and said, I've lost that? That's no longer part of my life?
1: Well, I used to be quite active physically, and I've always missed that from the very beginning. But I still can get around and do pretty good now.
0: But you've adapted then. Obviously, it was something that you used to do, and now you couldn't do it anymore. How did you adapt?
1: Just by trial and error, you just do something I actually learned from my wife. There was a psychologist, I think, there that was there to help families deal with the situations that they were going through. And this psychologist, he was felt it was his responsibility to help families prepare for the worst. And they really didn't expect me to pull through. And so he took it upon himself to try to convince her that she was going to lose me. And she didn't think so. And so they didn't get along very well. One day she got so frustrated with him that she went to him and explained to him why she felt the way she did. She talked about the priesthood blessing I'd been given and she'd been given. She talked about the things we believed in and our temple marriage. Just said, I know he's going to be okay. And if it's not, we're married forever. She said he left her alone after that. But she remembers when she finally could go in and say, see, I told you so.
0: That's a great example, though, of, you know, standing bold where you are. So right along with that, you mentioned you were physical and of course, being a Marine, Marines are known for being tough. Was there ever a moment that you went through that you can think of where things were so hard that it was hard to be a tough Marine?
1: There's still moments like that. It's one thing to face a difficult challenge that lasts a moment. It's another to face it constantly over time. And I tend to get tired at times and get worn down. And I just need some time to

0: rest up, so to speak, and get going again.
1: When you say that, are you meaning physically or emotionally, spiritually, or both?
0: Physically and emotionally. And I think we all have times where we're up and down spiritually as well.
1: So when you get in those moments, what do you do?
0: That's where I focus on what helped me get through initially, and that's remembering who I am and that my Heavenly Father's mindful of me. And what I've found is that He's always there. He always gives us what we need. Sometimes we feel pretty pressed, but we always get what we need no matter what the circumstances, and that's what I've found to be true over and over again.
1: So it's been said that trials and indeed life can be like a fiery furnace, so to speak. We all know the analogy. The furnace is stoked so hot that the steel is forged. In that heat, the impurities are burned out, and eventually only the purest elements remain, making that steel stronger. This fire of yours, I can't even imagine. I've tried in preparation of this, I've tried to put myself in your shoes, and I just admire you. I don't know how one could do this other than what you just said, that you know who you are and you know that your Father in heaven is aware of who you are. In total, looking back at the whole thing, what was the hardest thing?
0: I think the hardest thing for me was the reaction of my little girl. Well, the reaction of my little girl would be, she's only 11 months old at the time I got hurt, and I was quite concerned about how she might react when she saw me. But she recognized me right away and ran right up, and there was no concern or problem whatsoever with her, which gave me great comfort. I think it's one of those sweet blessings that the Lord gives us.
1: A tender mercy.
0: Exactly.
1: What did you see when you first saw yourself? How was that?
0: Well, my wife tried to warn me, but it still was worse than I had expected. But at the same time, again, I think my Heavenly Father just helped me deal with it. My concern was more how people would react to me versus what I saw in the mirror.
1: But you know inside who you are, correct?
0: Yes.
1: How did that fiery furnace of yours, that hardest moment, bless your life?
0: Well, actually, what happened to help me with this is, first of all, the incident with my daughter, where she recognized me, knew me, and it wasn't an issue for her. But also, as I prepared to leave the hospital for the first time, they were willing to let me go out for a few hours at a time there at the beginning. And as I prepared to leave for the first time to actually go get some real food, I was quite concerned about what might happen as I went out. And as I thought about that, something came into my mind that has meant a lot to me and has helped me through this. And that is simply, what came into my mind was, I needed to be the one to extend myself, to be friendly and outgoing. And if I did that, everything would be okay. So as we went out to this restaurant, we went to a pizza hut to eat some pizza. And the waiter gave menus to everybody except for me, and he still had some in his hand. And I simply asked him if I could have a menu, and we started to talk. And after that, it was great. In fact, sometimes I think I get treated better than I otherwise would be treated. So that's that thought that came into mind that I know came from a loving Heavenly Father is what helps me as I go forward.
1: So you found that being proactive and helping people understand that you're okay who you are and you're confident and you know who you are helps cross that uncomfortable feeling.
0: I do, and I've come to know that people are uncomfortable simply because they don't know what to do or say. So if I can help them understand it's okay to just do what they always do, then it works out just great. I've really not ran across a situation where it hasn't worked out well for me. People have been very accepting once they get a little bit more comfortable. I've scared a few people when they first run into me, but it's all worked out well. Knowing and understanding who you are helps with, I can't think of a situation it doesn't help you with. I wish more people understood their true value and their true nature.
1: As you look back at it, surviving the accident, recovering from the surgeries, these were all huge milestones. You remember somewhere along the way where you and your wife looked at each other, you just had that feeling that you had turned the corner, that this was a stumbling block, but you were going to survive it and you were going forward with courage.
0: There's a couple things that milestones that occurred, and one was when I finally was able to solo again, meaning walk again by myself. I started by being just standing up with two or three nurses holding on to me. And then I'd stand up and then turn around and sit back down and then stand up, turn around, walk two or three steps, go back. And graduated from three nurses down to two and then to one. But to finally be able to walk again on my own was to me a milestone for me. Being able to feed myself again, just little things like that.
1: Things we take for granted.
0: You don't consider them as valuable when you have them as when you don't have them.
1: Sitting here across from you, I see this wonderful man who's has some scars on his face, some reconstruction, some clear evidence of a painful moment, wounds. Among the other injuries you've had is you've lost parts of your hands through surgeries. They've had to remove different parts of that. And our hands are so important to our daily living. You had to learn to use that again. You had to learn how to feed yourself again.
0: Hands are very useful. And it took me a long time to learn to do things again with my hands. And again, it's the small things. Started by being able to feed myself. I used to have a spoon that was like 3 feet long with the bend in the middle because I couldn't bend my elbows. And I learned to manipulate that spoon to feed myself. I started to write first with my left hand. So I learned to write left-handed because my left hand is, I have more fingers and better use of my fingers on my left hand than I do my right hand. So I learned to write first left-handed before I started right-handed. And but I've gradually been able to do most everything. I've not been able to conquer without help with a device, my top button on my shirts.
1: We live in a vain society where image, looks, and visual self-worth is highly regarded. You survived physical trauma, but now we're faced with the emotional trauma associated with those burns. And yet, you have this wonderful attitude where you looked at it and said, hey, this is me, I'm moving forward, what can I do? There wasn't a lot of mourning for the past. What did you learn about Cary, the eternal Cary, the deep Cary, the below the skin surface that has been marred from this injury? What did you learn about Cary, and what do you know about Cary now?
0: I don't know how much I learned necessarily about me. I view it more as what I learned about my Heavenly Father, because that's where I draw my strength from. That's where my knowledge comes that I can face whatever's given to me, and I know He'll be there to help me make it through. And I also know the reason for it, the plan behind it, that it's for my benefit. And to make it work, all I have to do is agree to the plan and go forward, and He'll be there supporting me and helping me. That's what I really learned. That's what is the lesson, or what I've learned most from the experience, I think.
1: So looking at the reflection of you now, and yet reflecting upon the eternal you, What do you understand now that you may not have understood before about the divine nature of our lives here and why we're here and what we're doing?
0: Well, there's an experience I had in the Marine Corps. It's called the Officers' Candidate School. And it's a number of weeks during the summer that I went there when I was in the ROTC in college. And they try to make it a miserable experience for you. And they do a pretty good job of doing that. And the challenge is just to press you to see how you react under pressure. And what I learned from that situation is that I knew what the purpose of it was. I knew it was a test. I knew it was for 3 months or whatever the length of time was. I don't remember. And I knew the purpose was to help me be stronger and help me become a Marine Corps officer. Knowing that, it was easy to play the game. It was easy to be there. I knew it was easier to put up with the difficult nature of the training. I think life's a lot like that. And that's what I've come to realize, is that you understand what life's about. You understand that it's kind of like Officers County School. It's kind of a test, a training to help us become better, help us become much more than we ever could think we could become ourselves, and help us become something that we wouldn't become without the challenges that life throws everyone.
1: So this analogy of the fiery furnace, what I hear you saying is there's a purpose for it to be hot, forging a stronger steel, putting us through that. And when we understand that this life is a testing ground, a proving ground, we can get the most out of it.
0: That's what I've come to realize through my experience.
1: Given what you just said about how you understood your nature, the nature of this experience and this officer's training, if you will, that we're going through here on this earth, how has that helped you to understand what others are going through?
0: Well, one thing that I've come to appreciate more is that no matter who we are, we all have trials to face. Everybody's got them. Some people seem to hide them well. Others are, like me, are more visible. But everyone has them, because everybody's going through the trial of this life. The training, as we spoke about, gives me a desire to share with them what I found to be helpful to me. And that is to let them know that they are indeed a child of God, and He loves them just like He loves me, and will bless them as He blesses me.
1: How valuable is it for you to help others?
0: Well, that's what I enjoy most.
1: Surely, when any of us are going through things, there are those moments of self-doubt, or we may find ourselves saying, this is more than I can handle. People go through those different kinds of feelings. How do we combat those destructive, defeating thoughts?
0: What I do, and what's worked for me ever since the very beginning, is reflecting back on the experiences I've had. Because then I know that I'll get what I need to make it through. I know it doesn't mean that I'm not going to struggle, I'm not going to have those doubts or moments of weakness, but I know that my Heavenly Father will bless me with what I need when I need it to help see me through. Journal keeping or writing in a diary where you record those moments where you have those blessings come into your life and you recognize them and realize it, to write them down at that time, so when you do have those moments where it's hard, you can go back and reflect on that and realize that, yes, I had a tough time in the past, and yes, I got the blessing I needed when I needed it to make it through. And I find that to be what helps me.
1: People listening to this program today have no idea. None of us have any idea what you've gone through. We can try to imagine what you've gone through, but there were your loved ones around you who were living it moment by moment. And in many instances, I'm sure the clock stood still for them. Most important in that whole process, other than your father in heaven, was certainly your wife. What feelings do you have towards your wife for her strength and her caring? You just mentioned how important it is to show someone you cared. Clearly, your wife showed you that.
0: She definitely did. In fact, at a burn unit, you're not allowed to visit very much. Only certain hours. I think it was like 2 hours in the morning and 2 hours in the afternoon. But my wife was always like clockwork. The nurses knew when she showed up that it was visiting time, and she'd stay the whole time, and she was always there for me.
1: What did that mean to you?
0: It's hard to describe how important that kind of support and love is. I think she has had the harder role, actually, than I have had in facing the challenges of our life. I have not the words to express my appreciation to her for all she's done and continues to do for me.
1: How blessed is Carrie?
0: Incredibly blessed. More than I'm worthy of, I'm sure.
1: What's the greatest lesson you learned?
0: Knowing that my Heavenly Father will give me what I need to face whatever I face. The other thing I've taken from this is to be proactive, whether it be in greeting people and extending myself that way or just being supportive and helpful to others around me. Because that's where you find the most happiness. And that's where you find the ability to forget about your own aches and pains, so to speak, and your own trials.
1: Was it worth the price you had to pay to get that?
0: No question. In fact, I remember at the time going through my mind, do I go out and make the rounds or do I just stay in the office? And I went back and forth. I don't need to. My staff sergeant said he'd take care of it. I reached the conclusion that it was my duty. I feel the same way. Leave it in my Father's hands to give me the trials I need to become who He would have me be, and to trust in Him to give me those challenges and help see me through them. And so I think I'd have the same answer. Now I would go do my duty.
1: To do it again.
0: Exactly.
1: Thank you, Carrie, for sharing your story with us today on Enduring It Well. And thank you, listeners, for spending this time with us. On a personal note, I have often felt in my life the refiner's fire of adversity getting hotter, being stoked so hot I wondered how I could possibly survive the heat. Looking back now, I can see growth. Like Carrie, I have marveled at how the heat seemed to teach me in a way nothing else could. When you find yourself in the refiner's fire, know that you are not alone. Remember in the Old Testament the story of Shadrach, Meshach, and Abednego in the book of Daniel? They were thrown into the fiery furnace by King Nebuchadnezzar because they would not worship his idols. After the furnace had burned for an extended period of time, the king and his men looked into the furnace only to find that the three were still alive, and a fourth figure could be seen with them in the furnace, and they were not destroyed. I am certain that likewise you will find in your time of most need, in the moment your flames are at their hottest, you are not alone. Heaven is near you in the heat of the moment and always. Join me again next time for another inspiring story on Enduring It Well.
2: This has been Enduring It Well with host W.A. Christensen, presented by The Church of Jesus Christ of Latter-day Saints.
3: You never have to face life alone. He is with you. From The Church of Jesus Christ of Latter-day Saints.
4: Off the Dusty Bookshelf by Rose Harvey. I was raised in a remote farming community in southern Alberta, Canada. And as a young girl, I watched my mother diligently sort through rare family photos and record bits and pieces of family history using only the materials that were available to her at the time. Short, stubby pencils and odd, misshaped pieces of paper that she would carefully file into an old shoebox. Preserving our genealogy and stories seemed so very important to Mother, and I couldn't help but have similar feelings as the Spirit touched my heart. As I got older, I followed her example and began to copy from her records and gather historical facts from my own personal book of remembrance. While raising my young family, I too diligently recorded the milestones for each of our 7 children. My passion for collecting and recording events through photos, letters, and stories expanded and soon included documentation of their births, travels, schooling, callings, missions, and marriages. Over the years, increased technology helped me collect and share family history information with my immediate and extended family. Sharing my heritage. Over the years, my diverse collection of rare photos, stories, and journals of my ancestors increased beyond capacity. I felt that the information that I had preserved needed to be categorized into individual binders for each of my ancestors. I got to work, and a large closet in our home was rebuilt with long rows of shelves to hold these binders. I arranged my collection of binders on the shelves for display with my children and grandchildren in mind. I felt certain that they would visit me and request to spend time studying and devouring my immense collection of family history, offered for their enjoyment from my personal library. Elder David A. Bednar of the Quorum of the Twelve Apostles promised the youth, "As you respond in faith to this invitation to participate in family history, your hearts shall turn to the fathers. The promises made to Abraham, Isaac, and Jacob will be implanted in your hearts. Your patriarchal blessing, with its declaration of lineage, will link you to these fathers and be more meaningful to you. Your love and gratitude for your ancestors will increase. Those are the promises that I wanted for my grandchildren to experience. Technology to the rescue. I soon realized that the sacred pages of antique photos and rich stories that I had spent the last 65 years compiling were gathering dust on my bookshelves. I needed to do something different. My descendants were bustling about serving as missionaries and in callings, earning a living and raising families, and in the process, they were lukewarm toward the wealth of information waiting and all but forgotten on my bookshelves. The answer came in 2013, when a new initiative to upload photos and stories to Family Search began. I could share my work, and through the accessibility of modern technology, my family could share in my work as well. My heart soared at the knowledge that I had the capacity to share my great wealth of information with my posterity, and could help them be a part of this hastening of the Lord's work. Now I simply scan the information from my collection, upload it to an ancestor's page, and press save. Family members all over the continent have instant access. My grandson in Seattle, Washington, USA, or my granddaughter in Edmonton, Alberta, Canada, can each pick up their devices and at the touch of a finger access any of the many stories I have uploaded to Family Search. Moving the records from my dusty bookshelf means my beloved ancestors are now being carried around in the pockets and purses of my posterity. It is a modern-day miracle. Off the dusty bookshelf, into the hands of the youth. The author lives in Alberta, Canada.
5: Welcome to Big Big Burger. How can I help you?
6: Well, I was thinking about a medium Big Big Burger.
5: Would you like more time to think?
6: Well, yeah, because I haven't been here since I was a little girl.
5: Welcome back. Sounds like you're still thinking.
6: Yeah, I remember coming here every Friday night.
5: Why don't you just order what you did then?
6: Oh, okay, good idea. One double fudge cone.
5: We don't have those anymore.
6: Oh, too bad. We used to walk here in the summer. My sister and me and my mom and dad. Does anyone walk here anymore?
5: Not through the drive-thru, no.
6: Oh, I will. 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
9: A message from Elder David A. Bednar, a special witness of Jesus Christ.
10: In May of 1829, the prophet Joseph Smith and his scribe, Oliver Cowdery, were anxiously engaged in the work of translating the Book of Mormon, another testament of Jesus Christ. As they translated and learned about the necessity of baptism by immersion for the remission of sins, Joseph and Oliver went into the woods, here, along the banks of the Susquehanna River, to pray and to inquire of the Lord concerning this sacred ordinance. In answer to their petition, John the Baptist, now a resurrected being, was sent to restore the Aaronic, or preparatory priesthood, to the earth. The heavenly messenger explained that he was acting under the direction of Peter, James, and John, the ancient apostles who held the keys of the higher priesthood. John the Baptist placed his hands upon the heads of Joseph and Oliver, and conferred upon them the sacred priesthood authority necessary to act in the name of Jesus Christ. Having received the authority, Joseph and Oliver were directed to be baptized, and they obeyed. The coming of John the Baptist was a first step in the process of restoring the priesthood to the earth. A short time later, Peter, James, and John were sent by the Savior to Joseph and Oliver and conferred upon them the Melchizedek priesthood, the greater authority through which all spiritual blessings are administered, and ordained them apostles. In time, other heavenly messengers bestowed upon Joseph additional priesthood keys. Once again, the pattern of servants and leaders being called by Jesus Christ and ordained by the laying on of hands by those who are in authority had been established on the earth. By virtue of the holy priesthood, ordinances are performed and blessings are bestowed in the name of Jesus Christ and with his authorization for the salvation of men and women. Through the priesthood, that which is bound on earth is bound in heaven, and that which is loosed on earth is loosed in heaven. In the ordinances of the Savior's gospel and the authority of his priesthood, the power of godliness is made manifest to us all. The principles and events I have described are true. I declare my apostolic witness that God lives and that Jesus is the Christ, our living Redeemer and Savior. Priesthood authority, keys, and saving ordinances are again found on the earth that enable you and me to receive the joyous blessings of the gospel of Jesus Christ. The heavens are not closed. God speaks to us individually and to the world through the authorized leaders of his latter-day kingdom upon the earth. Of these things I testify in the sacred name of Jesus Christ. Amen.

0: Elevator Samaritans. When a family in my ward posted photos on Facebook about their experience being stuck in an elevator for 2 hours, I could not relate to it. That was until I got stuck in an elevator myself. I had left my cell phone at home, so I pounded on the elevator doors and called out for help. I also prayed. Soon, several young men heard me and, like Good Samaritans, called emergency services. Then they said they lived in apartment number 38 and joked that when I got free, I could bring some food by their apartment to say thanks. They left, and I found it hard to calm down. What if the emergency crew didn't arrive? I prayed more. I knew that my husband would soon return home from work and would not know where I was. I began pounding again. Between the crack in the elevator doors, I could see people walking by. I called out to them and asked if they could call my husband and tell him about my situation. They did, and I was able to calm down. My husband now knew, and he would make sure I didn't stay stuck. I sat in the elevator for about an hour. Finally, a maintenance worker came and freed me. He said the elevator had jammed, so he had to climb up the elevator shaft to get the elevator working again. I thanked him for his help. Later that day, I went and thanked my neighbors in apartment 38. I brought them some home-cooked food. They said they were just joking about the food, but I was glad to thank them. As I look back on this experience, I now know what the family in my ward went through, and I am grateful to the people who did not pass me by, but stopped and helped. They might not have known it, but they followed the Savior's example. He did not pass us by or leave us. He gave his life so we can be saved from physical and spiritual death. Because of this, I will try to follow his example and never pass by someone else's trouble. I'm grateful for this experience that has unexpectedly given me a greater appreciation for him and for his blessings. Katerina Tiltina, Kiev, Ukraine. End of the article, Elevator Samaritans, read by Aaron Tullis.
1: Would You Like to Know More? By Michael J. Lance, Utah, USA. One of my tent mates was different from the other soldiers, so I asked him why. I enlisted in the United States Army for a 3-year term and arrived in South Vietnam on my 20th birthday. After 8 months, I was assigned to a unit northwest of Saigon. While there, I quickly observed that one of my tent mates, Thomas Salisbury, was different from everyone else. The difference was so striking that I eventually asked him, "Tom, why are you so different from everyone else?" "Because I'm a Latter-day Saint," he replied. "What is a Latter-day Saint?" I asked. He arranged for me to meet with him and Harold Lewis, a returned missionary who was serving as an assistant to the unit chaplain. During our first meeting in a tent that served as a small chapel, I agreed that if I really believed what they were telling me, I would be baptized. I also received a copy of the Book of Mormon, which I kept in the lower pocket of my cargo pants and read whenever I had downtime. Several discussions followed, and I found that each lesson answered questions I had had in my search for truth. But when Tom and Harold asked me if I wanted to be baptized, I said no. I didn't know how I could keep all the commandments they had taught me. After attending a district conference in Saigon, I went to Australia for a week of rest and relaxation. While there, I started to realize how important the teachings of the gospel had become to me. Upon my return to Vietnam, I immediately announced to Tom that I wished to be baptized. Soon after, Tom baptized me in Song Bay Lake. Harold confirmed me a member of the church, and Timothy Hill, our church group leader, ordained me a deacon. When I returned home to the United States 6 weeks later, I introduced the gospel to my girlfriend, who became my wife. She also embraced the gospel's hopeful message. I will be forever grateful that Tom asked me if I wanted to know more. His example and invitation answered my longing to find the truth and enjoy the blessings of the gospel.
2: We now present Elder Hugo Montoya, speaking at the 185th Semiannual General Conference of the Church of Jesus Christ of Latter-day Saints.
3: During the course of life, we are tested and tempted. We also have the opportunity to exercise agency and to help one another. These trials are part of the wonderful and perfect plan of Heavenly Father. Presidente Huerta, I heard the Prophet Joseph say in speaking to the 12 on one occasion, you will have all kinds of trials to pass through, and it is quite as necessary for you to be tried as it was for Abraham and other men of God. And, said he, God will feel after you, and he will take all of you and wrench your very heart strings. Once we reach the age of accountability, trials and temptation are universal. Sometimes they can become heavy burdens, but they also give us strength and grow as we successfully overcome them. Fortunately, these burdens are not to be carried alone. Alma ta, ye are desirous to come into the fold of God and to be called his people, and are willing to bear one another's burdens that they may be light. These words indicate that we have the responsibility to help each other. That responsibility can come from a church calling, an assignment, a friendship, or as part of our divine duty as parents, spouses, or family members, or simply from being part of God's family. I will illustrate four ways our burdens are lightened as we help each other. Number one, the Savior said, whosoever shall compel thee to go a mile, go with him twain. As an example, we are asked to attend the temple regularly as our individual circumstances allow. Attending the temple requires sacrifice of time and resources, especially for those who must travel a great distance. Nevertheless, this sacrifice could be considered part of the first mile. We begin walking the second mile when we understand the words find, take, and teach. When we search for and prepare the names of our ancestors for temple ordinances. When we help in indexing. When we serve as temple workers. And when we look for ways to help others have meaningful temple experiences. While I was serving as an Area 70, one of the stake in my coordinating council participated in a large temple excursion. The temple the members attend is small, and unfortunately there were several members who, despite making the long 12-hour journey, were not able to enter the temple because it had exceeded daily capacity. A few days after this trip, I visited this stake and asked the president if I could talk with some of the members who were unable to attend the temple that day. One of the brothers I visited told me, Elder, do not worry. I was in the house of the Lord. I sat on a bench in the garden and pondered in my mind the ordinances. Then I was given the opportunity to enter, but instead I allowed another brother who had come to the temple for the first time to be sealed to his wife to take my place. They then had the opportunity to attend two sessions that day. The Lord knows me and he has blessed me and we are fine. Number two, smile. This small action can help those who are overwhelmed or burdened. During the priesthood session of this past April General Conference, I was sitting on a stand with the five newly called general authorities. We were sitting where the sister of the auxiliary presidents are now seated. I was feeling very nervous and overwhelmed with my new call. When we were singing the intermediate hymns, I felt a strong impression that someone was watching me. I thought to myself, There are more than 20,000 people in this building, and most of them are faced this way. Of course, someone is watching you. While I continued singing, I again felt a strong impression that someone was watching me. I looked over the row where the 12 apostles were sitting and saw that President Russell M. Nelson was turned all the way around in his seat, looking at where we were seated. I caught his eye, and he gave me a big smile. That smile brought peace to my overwhelmed heart. After his resurrection, Jesus Christ visited his other sheep, and he called and ordained 12 disciples. And with that authority, they ministered to the people. The Lord Jesus Christ himself stood among them. The Lord asked them to kneel and pray. I am not sure if the newly called and ordained 12 disciples were overwhelmed with their calling, but the scripture says, it came to pass that Jesus blessed them as they did pray unto him, and his countenance did smile upon them, and the light of his countenance did shine upon them. During the last general conference, I smiled, lightened my burdens in an immediate and extraordinary way. Number 3, express feelings of compassion to others. If you are priesthood holders, please use your power in behalf of the children of God, giving blessing to them. Express words of consolation and comfort to people who are suffering or experiencing afflictions. Number 4, the cornerstone of God's plan is the atonement of the Lord Jesus Christ. At least once a week, we shall meditate as President Joseph F. Smith did on, quote, the great and wonderful love made manifest by the Father and the Son in the coming of the Redeemer into the world, end quote. Inviting others to come to the church and to worthily partake of the sacrament will allow more of Heavenly Father's children to reflect on the atonement. And if we are not worthy, we can repent. Remember that the Son of the Highest descended below all and took upon him our offenses, sins, transgressions, sicknesses, pains, afflictions, and loneliness. The scripture teach, he that ascended up on the high, as also he descended below all things, it that he comprehended all things. It does not matter what our personal struggles are, whether they are disease or prolonged loneliness, or suffering the temptation and test of the adversary. The good shepherd is there. He calls by name and says, come unto me, all ye that labor and are heavy laden, and I will give you rest. I want to summarize the 4 points. First, go the second mile. Second, please smile. Your smile will help others. Third, express compassion. Fourth, invite others come to the church. I bear my testimony of the Savior. Jesus is the Christ, the Son of the living God, and he lives. I know that he sustained with all his might and power the Father's plan. I know that President Thomas Monson is a living prophet. He holds all the keys to successfully carry out God's work on the earth. I know that we can help each other as children of our Heavenly Father in our trials and temptations. In the name of Jesus Christ, amen.
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4: Ubon Ward can do it. Our ward members were rarely all together, even at church. What could we do to bring everyone together? By Akinit Saprasert. A lot of members here in Thailand have difficulty coming to church because of required school meetings, bad weather, most of our members travel by motorbike, and distance. The members in my ward, the Ubon Ward, face all of these challenges and more, which makes attending church difficult. One Sunday, I was wondering how we could help the members recognize the blessings of exercising the faith to worship together more often. The idea came to me, what if we picked a Sunday to focus on getting every member to church that day? If we were able to get everyone to come on the same day, it would allow members to really see and feel the strength of the ward. Other leaders and members in the ward liked the idea and became involved in planning for it. We decided on a date, June 17th, 2018, the Sunday closest to the anniversary of when the Ubon Thailand Steak was founded, and started sending messages about it through social media. We named the event, Let's Come to Church on the Same Sunday. 200 sacrament meeting attendants, Ubon Ward can do it. Practically, the whole ward was involved in encouraging each other to come. Everybody kept sending messages, persuading others to join the event. Members also invited returning members and friends who weren't members, and so many people said yes. We realized that this was more than just a fun event to see how many people could come. We wanted it to be an especially spiritual experience to help motivate members to make attending sacrament meeting a priority. So in the months leading up to the event, the bishopric encouraged people to avoid any activities that might minimize the importance of the sacrament or the worship of the Lord. We even made bookmarks to help people remember the event and the spirit that we knew would be there because of everyone's efforts to attend. The bookmark had the name of the event and also a scripture. I have said, ye are gods, and all of you are children of the Most High. Psalm 82, verse 6. We chose this scripture because we wanted everyone to realize that they are children of God and have the potential to be like Him. Members planned for a long time to all be able to attend on the set day. Finally, the day came, but so did obstacles. It rained heavily the evening before and continued raining all through the night. Another obstacle for some members was that an important school meeting was happening at the same time as church. We asked everybody to pray for these obstacles to be removed or overcome. At about 7 o'clock a.m. Sunday morning, the rain stopped. And when we arrived at church, we found those families who needed to go to the school meeting. When we asked them about their other meeting, they said, "We have to come to sacrament meeting first." It was a great testimony to me of the importance of the Lord's sacrament. Members brought a lot of friends and neighbors to the meeting. One sister in the ward brought 8 friends who had never been to church before. As more and more people arrived, we needed to open the overflow room. The count of the sacrament attendance was 215 people. All through the meeting, I could feel that the Holy Ghost was with us and that God helped us to be successful in this endeavor. After this amazing Sunday, the number of people who regularly attend sacrament meeting increased. This included 3 Melchizedek priesthood holders who began attending church regularly with their families. One family even had 2 of their children baptized and confirmed the following month. Our stake leaders saw what a good experience this was for our ward and decided to hold a similar event. For the stake event, the members in the stake each made a commitment to attend their own wards on the same Sunday. The event also had great success throughout the stake. I know that one ward in our stake had 208 people attend. I am so grateful for the blessings that I and my ward and my stake have received because of these events and for the spirit we felt preparing for and participating in them. The author lives in Isan, Thailand. End of the article, Ubon Ward Can Do It, by Akinit Saprasert, read by Casey Wayman.
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6: George Manwaring, author of the hymn text of Joseph Smith's First Prayer, was born in Cheshire, England, March 19, 1854. He joined the Church of Jesus Christ of Latter-day Saints when 9 years of age and immigrated to Utah with his father's family in 1871 at the age of 17. Before coming to Utah, he was employed as an errand boy in a country store near Cheshire, England. He did not have the privileges of attending school more than a few weeks, but when he died at the age of 35, he was a well-educated man. While working in this store, he took advantage of every opportunity to read good books, borrowing from his employer and others books of every kind. He especially studied stenography, or shorthand notation, mathematics, and literature. When George came to Utah at the age of 17, he was able to record by hand sermons delivered in the tabernacle. He became very proficient in mathematics and was a splendid penman. He started a magazine known as The Home Circle, of which he was the editor and manager. But this venture failed for lack of financial support. George was a music teacher of rare ability. He never had a music lesson in his life. Yet he was able to play piano and organ and to teach, all of which he did by ear. He studied art under John Hafen. He was a gifted poet, and many of his poems were published in the newspapers and the magazines in the early 1880s. He wrote beautiful and inspiring hymn texts, many of which were printed in the Sunday School Union Songbook. Some of the best known are, "Lord, we ask thee ere we part," "Sing we now at parting," "'Tis sweet to sing the matchless love," and Joseph Smith's First Prayer, all in our current hymnal. George was employed, for a time, as manager of the retail grocery department of the ZCMI. Later, he was bookkeeper for Teasdale's Dry Goods. Still later, he entered the retail grocery business in Salt Lake City for himself, but disposed of his business to work for the D.O. Calder Music Palace as a traveling salesman. While employed there, he learned to play piano and organ well and accompanied himself as he sang. We've been listening to Michael Dowdle's recording of Divinity, the melody to which we sing Joseph Smith's First Prayer, from Michael's beloved Hymns of the Restoration album. Mark Geslison and Jeff Groberg now offer their version from their Abide With Me album. It was on one of George's sales trips for the D.O. Calder Music Palace that he first saw the painting which inspired the hymn. C.C.A. Christensen of Ephraim, Utah, took George into his studio and showed him the vision which he had just finished. It was a painting of the Father and Son appearing to Joseph Smith in the Sacred Grove in answer to prayer. It made such an impression on the mind of George Manwaring, then about 24 years of age, that he was inspired to compose the hymn text. The leaders and missionaries of the LDS Church had been telling the story of the vision for years, but it was left to an English immigrant boy to put the story before the world in song. Michael Hicks points out that the published version of this text owes a great debt to the editors of the Juvenile Instructor. In George's own notebook, the first stanza of this hymn is as follows. "'Twas on a lovely morn in spring, the sun was shining bright, when Joseph saw the woodland shade, and humbly kneeling there he prayed, for wisdom and for light." By the time it appeared in print for the first time in the Juvenile Instructor in 1878, it had taken on quite a different form to become the hymn we sing today. The hymn's original title was restored in the 1985 hymn book. Joseph Smith's First Prayer more clearly identifies the subject of the text than does the first line, "Oh, how lovely was the morning."

George Manwaring was only 35 years old when he died of pneumonia, the 7th of July, 1889. Kurt Bester gives his performance of Oh, How Lovely Was the Morning from his album, Images.

Though A.C. Smith was given credit for this music in the 1950 hymnal, the third and fourth lines only are by him. The first two lines are by an American composer, Sylvanus Billings Pond, whose hymn tune, Divinity, was included in the 1889 Latter-day Saints Psalmody. Divinity appeared as early as 1841 in Pond's collection, United States Psalmody, published in New York.

Sylvanus Billings Pond was born the 5th of April, 1792, in Milford, Worcester County, Massachusetts. His family moved to Albany, New York in 1819, where he opened a music and military goods store in 1825. From 1828 to 1850, Pond was a partner in various musical instrument firms. He also headed the Albany Sacred Music Society. Sylvanus was active as a musician, conductor, and arranger-composer of Sunday school hymns. He served as director of the New York Academy of Music and the New York Sacred Music Society. He moved to Brooklyn, New York in 1850 and died the 12th of March, 1871 at home, unaware that his hymn tune would be used to announce the event that ushered in the dispensation of the fullness of times. Adam Craik Smith, or A.C. as he was called, was born February 29, 1840 at Manchester, Lancashire, England. He immigrated to Utah in 1864. He had never heard of the Latter-day Saints until he reached the Valley. A.C. moved to Mendon, Cache County, where he was baptized. He moved then to Salt Lake City, where he worked as a music teacher and musician, and was active in staging Gilbert and Sullivan and other musicals. A.C. was a trained musician, understood music theory and counterpoint, and composed many tunes and anthems. He also arranged other people's music for publication, and it was in this way that his name became associated with Joseph Smith's first prayer. While arranging the song for publication in the Deseret Sunday School Songbook, he adapted Sylvanus Billings Pond's melody, and thereby has some compositional claim, but the melody is largely

Joseph Smith's first vision changed everything for him. He was no longer an obscure farm boy and of no consequence in the world. He was ever after the subject of the most bitter persecution and reviling. And this because he knew what the world did not, but what they desperately needed to know: the true nature and character of God. David Tolk's treatment of "Oh, How Lovely Was the Morning" from his album, In Reverence, reflects the bittersweet nature of Joseph's experience.

Merrill Bradshaw's oratorio, The Restoration, ends with a choir, orchestra, and audience joining together to sing this quintessential hymn of the Restoration. As a final tribute to those who were responsible for bringing it into existence, George Manwaring, Sylvanus Billings Pond, and A.C. Smith, we hear the Brigham Young University Combined Choirs and Philharmonic Orchestra and their audience performing Joseph Smith's First Prayer.

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1: We now present Saints, the story of the Church of Jesus Christ in the Latter Days. 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
2: Chapter 42, Round Up Your Shoulders. In early November 1843, Phoebe Woodruff welcomed Wilfred home from a four-month mission to the Eastern States. He arrived with gifts for his family and a wagon laden with printing supplies for the Times and Seasons office, where Phoebe and the children had been living. Phoebe had given birth to another daughter in July, and she had been anticipating Wilfred's arrival for about a month. The Woodruffs were very close and hated being apart when Wilfred was on missions. Unlike other apostles and their wives, though, they had not yet been sealed together for time and eternity, and they were anxious to receive the ordinance. While Wilfred was away, Phoebe had written to him, asking if he thought their love would ever be divided in eternity. He responded with a poem expressing his hope that their love would thrive beyond the tomb. On November 11th, a week after Wilfred's return, the Woodruffs visited the home of John and Leonora Taylor. There, Hiram Smith taught about resurrection, redemption, and exaltation through the new and everlasting covenant. He then sealed Phoebe and Wilfred together for time and eternity, and they all enjoyed a pleasant evening together. The Woodruffs soon began preparing to receive the endowment. Earlier that fall, for the first time in more than a year, Joseph had started to endow more saints. As promised, he had extended the endowment to women, and on September 28th, he administered the ordinance to Emma in the Nauvoo Mansion. Soon after, Emma had washed and anointed Jane Law, Rosanna Marks, Elizabeth Durfee, and Mary Fielding Smith. It was the first time a woman had officiated in a temple ordinance in the latter days. In the weeks that followed, Emma performed the ordinance for Lucy Smith, Anne Whitney, Mercy Thompson, Janetta Richards, Leonora Taylor, Mary Ann Young, and others. Soon other women performed the ordinance under Emma's supervision. In December, Phoebe and Wilfred were washed, anointed, and endowed. By the end of the year, 42 women and men had received the endowment. They met together often in the room above Joseph's store to pray and learn about the things of eternity. That fall, while meeting regularly with the endowed saints, William Law hid from Joseph and Hiram the fact that he was guilty of adultery. In committing the sin, William felt like he had transgressed against his own soul. Around this time, Hiram gave him a copy of the Revelation on marriage. "Take it home and read it," Hiram instructed. "Then be careful with it and bring it back again." William studied the Revelation and showed it to his wife Jane. He doubted its authenticity, but she was sure it was real. William took the Revelation to Joseph, who confirmed that it was genuine. William begged him to renounce its teachings, but Joseph testified that the Lord had commanded him to teach plural marriage to the saints, and that he would stand condemned if he disobeyed. At some point, William became sick and finally confessed his adultery to Hiram, admitting to his friend that he did not feel worthy to live or die. Yet he wanted to be sealed for eternity to Jane, and he asked Joseph if that were possible. Joseph took the question to the Lord, and the Lord revealed that William could not receive the ordinance because he was adulterous. Now William's heart began to burn with anger against Joseph. In late December, he and Jane stopped meeting with the endowed saints. Jane advised that they sell their property quietly and simply leave Nauvoo, but William wanted to crush Joseph. He began plotting secretly with others who opposed the prophet, and not long after, he lost his place in the First Presidency. William declared that he was glad to be free of his association with Joseph. But instead of leaving Nauvoo and moving on, as Jane had recommended, he became more determined than ever to work against the prophet and bring about his demise. William Law's apostasy was upsetting, but not unprecedented. "I have tried for a number of years to get the minds of the saints prepared to receive the things of God," Joseph told a congregation on a chilly Sunday early in 1844. "But we frequently see some of them, after suffering all they have for the work of God, will fly to pieces like glass as soon as anything comes that is contrary to their traditions." Since the organization of the church, Joseph had seen men and women leave the faith when they disagreed with the principles he taught, or when he fell short of their notions of what a prophet should be. Those who broke with the church often left peacefully, but as men like Ezra Booth, Warren Parrish, and John Bennett had shown, sometimes those who fell away fought against the prophet, the church, and its teachings, often leading to violence against the saints. The course William would take was yet to be seen. In the meantime, Joseph continued to prepare the saints to receive the saving ordinances found in the temple. "I would to God that this temple was now done that we might go into it," he told the large congregation of men and women. "I would advise all the saints to go to with their might and gather together all their living relatives to this place that they may be sealed and saved." He knew, however, that the saints could do so only if they were able to finish the temple. Already Joseph was worried about growing unrest in the communities around Nauvoo. After a statewide election the previous summer, his critics had met in protest, accusing him of swaying the saints' votes. "Such an individual," they declared, "cannot fail to become a most dangerous character, especially when he shall have been able to place himself at the head of a numerous horde." Knowing how quickly tensions could escalate, Joseph hoped to find allies in the national government who could defend the saints in the public sphere. A few months earlier, he had written 5 candidates for president in the upcoming national election, hoping to learn if they would support the saints' efforts to recoup their losses in Missouri. 3 of the candidates wrote back. 2 of them argued that considering redress was a matter for the state, not the president. The 3rd was sympathetic, but ultimately noncommittal. Frustrated by the candidate's unwillingness to help, Joseph decided to run for president of the United States himself. Winning the election was unlikely, but he wanted to use his candidacy to publicize the grievances of the saints and champion the rights of others who had been treated unjustly. He anticipated that hundreds of saints would campaign throughout the nation on his behalf. On January 29, 1844, the Quorum of the 12 formally nominated Joseph as a candidate for the presidency, and he accepted their nomination. "If I ever get in the presidential chair," he promised, "I will protect the people in their rights and liberties." Meanwhile, on a whaling ship off the coast of South Africa, Addison Pratt watched his shipmates lower 4 small boats into the ocean and row with all their might after a large whale. Drawing their boats alongside the beast, the men cast harpoons into its back, causing it to dive deep beneath the water and pull the boats over the mountainous crest of a wave. The swift motion snapped the tow line, and the whale surfaced again, this time near the ship. Climbing atop the mast to get a better view, Addison saw the massive creature lash back and forth, bellowing and spouting water as it tried to free itself of the 2 harpoons snagged in its powerful flesh. When the boats got nearer, it dove again to dodge another assault, resurfacing farther out to sea. The men tried to pursue it once more, but the whale got away. Watching the chase reminded Addison of the patriarchal blessing he'd received shortly after moving to Nauvoo. In it, Hiram Smith had promised him that he would go out and come in and go forth upon the face of the earth. After the blessing, Hiram had said, "I guess you have got to go a-whaling." Addison and his fellow missionaries had been at sea now for several months, sailing south across the Atlantic Ocean and around the Cape of Good Hope, toward the islands beyond Australia. Unable to find a ship bound for Hawaii, they had booked passage on a whaling vessel headed farther south to Tahiti. The voyage would last the better part of a year, and already Addison and the missionaries had tried discussing the restored gospel with shipmates. Most days aboard the whaler were pleasant, but Addison's nights were sometimes troubled with ominous dreams. One night, he dreamed that Joseph and the saints were aboard a ship sailing directly into a storm. The ship ran across a shoal and struck the ocean floor, shredding the hull. As water poured into the ship, its prow began to sink beneath the water. Some of the saints drowned, while others managed to flee the sinking vessel, only to be devoured by ravenous sharks. In another dream, a few nights later, he saw his family in the church leaving Nauvoo. He searched a long time before he found them settled in a fertile valley. In the dream, Louisa and the children lived on a hillside in a small cabin surrounded by plowed fields. She greeted Addison and invited him to walk with her to see the stable and cow pasture on the upper end of the field. The yard was not fenced and the hogs were giving her trouble, but Louisa had a good dog to watch over the property. Addison awoke from these dreams anxious for his family and afraid that enemies were once again afflicting the saints. That winter, Mercy Fielding Thompson and Mary Fielding Smith collected pennies from the women in Nauvoo as part of a fundraising effort for the temple. Late the previous year, while praying to know what she could do to help build up Zion, Mercy had been inspired to start the penny drive. "Try to get the sisters to subscribe 1 cent per week," the Spirit had whispered to her, "for the purpose of buying glass and nails for the temple." Mercy proposed the idea to Joseph, and he told her to go ahead with it, and the Lord would bless her. The women responded enthusiastically to Mercy's plan. Every week, she and Mary collected pennies and carefully recorded the names of the women who had pledged their support. Hiram also assisted the women in the drive and gave it the First Presidency's full endorsement. He declared that every woman who contributed her pennies should have her name written in the Book of the Law of the Lord, where Joseph and his scribes recorded tithing, revelations, and other sacred writings. Once the penny drive was underway in Nauvoo, the sisters sent a letter to the office of the Millennial Star in England to solicit pennies from the women of the church there. "This is to inform you that we have entered into a small weekly subscription for the benefit of the temple funds," they wrote. 1,000 have already joined it, while many more are expected, by which we trust to help forward the great work very much. Soon women in the British mission were sending their pennies across the ocean to Nauvoo. With the help of William Phelps, Joseph developed an independent presidential platform and drafted a pamphlet to publicize it across the nation. He proposed granting the president more power to put down mobs, liberating slaves by compensating their owners, turning prisons into places of learning and reform, and expanding the nation westward, but only with the full consent of the American Indians. He wanted voters to know that he was the champion of all people, not just the Latter-day Saints. He believed that a theocratic democracy, where the people chose to live in harmony with God's laws, could establish a just and peaceful society to prepare the world for the Second Coming. But if his campaign were to fail and the oppressed and downtrodden were left unprotected, he wanted to establish a place to protect them in the last days, somewhere outside the United States. Constant threats in Missouri and Illinois, along with the ever-increasing number of saints, had lately prompted Joseph to look westward for such a place. He did not intend to abandon Nauvoo, but he expected the church to grow beyond what the city could accommodate. Joseph wanted to find a place where the saints could establish the kingdom of God on earth and institute just laws that would govern the Lord's people into the millennium. With this in mind, Joseph thought of places like California, Oregon, and Texas, all of which were then outside the borders of the United States. "Send out a delegation and investigate the locations," he directed the 12. "Find a good location where we can remove after the temple is completed and build a city in a day and have a government of our own in a healthy climate." On March 10th and 11th, the prophet formed a new council of men that would oversee the establishment of the Lord's kingdom on earth. The council came to be known as the Council of the Kingdom of God, or the Council of 50. Joseph wanted vigorous debate in the council and encouraged its members to speak their minds and say what was in their hearts. Before adjourning their first meeting, council members spoke enthusiastically about creating a government of their own under a new constitution that reflected the mind of God. They believed it would serve as a standard to the people and fulfill Isaiah's prophecy that the Lord would establish an ensign to the nations to gather his children together in the last days. During this time, Joseph appeared weighed down in meetings with church leaders. He believed something important was about to happen. "It may be that my enemies will kill me," he said. "And in case they should, and the keys and power which rest on me not be imparted to you, they will be lost from the earth." He said he felt compelled to confer upon the 12 apostles all priesthood keys so he could rest assured that the work of the Lord would continue. Upon the shoulders of the 12 must the responsibility of leading this church henceforth rest until you shall appoint others to succeed you, he said to the apostles. Thus can this power and these keys be perpetuated in the earth. The way ahead would not be easy, Joseph warned them. If you are called to lay down your lives, die like men, he said. After they have killed you, they can harm you no more. Should you have to walk right into danger and the jaws of death, fear no evil. Jesus Christ has died for you. Joseph sealed on the heads of the apostles all the priesthood keys they needed to carry on the Lord's work without him, including the sacred keys of the sealing power. I roll the burden and responsibility of leading this church off from my shoulders and onto yours, he said. Now round up your shoulders and stand under it like men, for the Lord is going to let me rest a while. Joseph no longer appeared weighed down. His face was clear and full of power. I feel as light as a cork. I feel that I am free, he told the men. I thank my God for this deliverance.
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5: Even though our family has enjoyed rich blessings while joyfully walking the covenant path, we have also faced exceedingly high mountains. I wish to share some very personal experiences regarding mental illness. These include clinical depression, severe anxiety, bipolar disorder, ADHD, and sometimes a combination of them all. I share these tender experiences with the approval of those involved. During my ministry, I have encountered hundreds of individuals and families with similar experiences. Sometimes I wonder if the desolating sickness covering the land, as mentioned in the scriptures, might include mental illness. It is worldwide, covering every continent and culture, and affecting all, young, old, rich, and poor. Members of the church have not been excluded. At the same time, our doctrine teaches us to strive to become like Jesus Christ and be perfected in Him. Our children sing, "I'm trying to be like Jesus." We long to be perfect, even as our Heavenly Father and Jesus Christ are perfect. Because mental illness can interfere with our perception of perfection, it remains all too often a taboo. As a result, there is too much ignorance, too much silent suffering, and too much despair. Many, feeling overwhelmed because they do not meet perceived standard, mistakenly believe they have no place in the church. To combat such deception, it is important to remember that the Savior loves each of His Father's children. He fully comprehends the pain and struggle that many experience as they live with a broad range of mental health challenges. He suffered pains and afflictions and temptations of every kind, taking upon Him the pains and the sickness of His people. Because He understands all afflictions, He knows how to heal the brokenhearted. Challenges often indicate a need for additional tools and support and are not a character defect. Allow me to share several observations I made as our family has passed through trials. First, many people will mourn with us. They won't judge us. Due to severe panic attacks, anxiety, and depression, our son returned home from his mission just after 4 weeks. As his parents, we found it difficult to deal with disappointment and sadness because we had prayed so much for his success. Like all parents, we want our children to prosper and be happy. A mission was to be an important milestone for our son. We also wondered what other people might think. Unbeknownst to us, our son's return was infinitely more devastating for him. Note that he loved the Lord and wanted to serve, and yet he could not for reasons he struggled to understand. He soon found himself at a point of total hopelessness, battling deep guilt. He no longer felt accepted, but spiritually numb. He became consumed by recurring thoughts of death. While in this irrational state, our son believed that the only action left was to take his own life. It took the Holy Ghost and a legion of angels on both sides of the veil to save him. While he was fighting for his life, and during this immensely difficult time, our family, ward leaders, members, and friends went out of their way to support and minister to us. I have never felt such an outpouring of love. I have never sensed more powerfully and in such a personal way what it means to comfort those in need of comfort. Our family will be ever grateful for that outpouring. I cannot describe the countless miracles that accompanied these events. Gratefully, our son survived. But it has taken a long time and much medical, therapeutic, and spiritual care for him to heal and to accept that he is loved, valued, and needed. I recognize that not all such incidents end like ours. I sorrow with those who have lost loved ones far too early and are now left with feelings of grief as well as unanswered questions. My next observation is that it can be difficult for parents to identify their children's struggles. But we must educate ourselves. How can we know the difference between the difficulties associated with normal development and signs of illness? As parents, we have the sacred charge to help our children navigate life's challenges. However, few of us are mental health specialists. We, nevertheless, need to care for our children by helping them learn to be content with their sincere efforts as they strive to meet appropriate expectations. Each of us knows from our own personal shortcomings that spiritual growth is an ongoing process. We now understand that there is not a simple cure-all for emotional and mental wellness. We will experience stress and turmoil because we live in a fallen world with a fallen body. Additionally, many contributing factors may lead to a diagnosis of mental illness. Regardless of our mental and emotional well-being, focusing on growth is healthier than obsessing about our shortcomings. For my wife and me, the one thing that has always helped us was staying as close to the Lord as possible. In hindsight, we now see how the Lord patiently tutored us through times of great uncertainty. His light guided us step by step to the darkest hours. The Lord helped us to see that the worth of an individual soul is far more important in the eternal scheme than any earthly task or achievement. Again, educating ourselves about mental illness prepares us to help ourselves and others who might be struggling. Open and honest discussion with one another will help this important topic to receive the attention it deserves. After all, information precedes inspiration and revelation. These all too often invisible challenges can affect anyone, and when we are facing them, they appear insurmountable. One of the first things we need to learn is that we are certainly not alone. I invite you to study the topic of mental health in the Life Help section of the Gospel Library app. Learning will lead to more understanding, more acceptance, more compassion, more love. It can lessen tragedy while helping us develop and manage healthy expectations and healthy interactions. My final observation, we need to constantly watch over each other. We must love one another and be less judgmental, especially when our expectations are not immediately met. We should help our children and youth feel the love of Jesus Christ in their lives, even when they struggle to personally feel love for themselves. Elder Orson F. Whitney, who served as a member of the Quorum of the 12 Apostles, counseled parents how to help struggling offspring. Pray for your children. Hold on to them with your faith. I have often pondered what it means to hold on to them with faith. I believe it includes simple acts of love, meekness, kindness, and respect. It means allowing them to develop at their own pace, bearing testimony to help them feel our Savior's love. It requires us to think more about them and less about ourselves or others. That usually means speaking less and listening much, much more. We must love them, empower them, and praise them often in their efforts to succeed and be faithful to God. And finally, we should do everything in our power to stay close to them, just as we stay close to God. For all who are personally affected by mental illness, hold fast to your covenants, even if you might not feel God's love at this time. Do whatever lies in your power and then stand still to see the salvation of God for his arm to be revealed. I testify that Jesus Christ is our Savior. He knows us, he loves us, and he will wait on us. During our family trials, I have come to know just how close he is. His promises are true. Fear not, I am with thee. Oh, be not dismayed. For I am thy God, and I will still give thee aid. I'll strengthen thee, help thee, and cause thee to stand, upheld by my righteous, omnipotent hand. Knowing how firm our foundation is, may we ever joyfully declare, the soul that on Jesus has leaned for repose, I will not, I cannot desert to his foes. That soul through all hell should endeavor to shake. I'll never, no never, no never forsake. In the name of Jesus Christ, amen.
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0: everyone. I'm Maddie.
1: And I'm Levi. And we want to welcome you to our first ever live face-to-face event for young single adults.
0: Thank you so much for joining us. That beautiful musical number that we just heard was Rock of Ages, performed by Nick Day, Solomon Reynolds, Kendra Lowe, and Christian Hobbs.
1: Right. It was incredible. Thanks, you guys. Well, tonight, as you all are aware, we are being joined by Elder Jeffrey R. Holland of the Quorum of the 12 Apostles, Sister Carol M. Stevens from the Relief Society General Presidency, and Donald L. Hallstrom, Elder Donald L. Hallstrom from the Presidency of the 70.
0: On behalf of all of the young single adults all around the world, thank you so much for being here with us today.
2: Thank you.
0: Our guests tonight are joined by their spouses as well as some of their family members. They're here with us in the studio audience. Thank you for joining us.
1: Cool. Good to see you. Thanks. All right. Well, tonight we are being hosted by Orem Institute students. A huge thank you to all of them. A lot of them are seated here in the audience today. Also, a huge thanks to Utah Valley University, from where we're broadcasting live.
0: Yeah, thank you. We are also joined by some young single adult groups from all around the world, one from Santo Domingo in the Dominican Republic.
3: Here. Hola, ¿qué tal? ¿Cómo están ustedes? Nos alegra que estén aquí con nosotros.
1: Excellent. Vaya.
0: Also one from Vancouver, Canada.
4: Hi.
1: How are y'all doing? Good to see ya. There they are. Excellent. And we also have a group from Washington, D.C. here in the United States. Hello, hello. All right. Welcome to all of you.
0: And we're so glad that you're joining us from all around the world, wherever you are. We want you to know that you can be a part of this event.
1: And you can be a part of this event anytime throughout the broadcast by submitting questions online. You can do that by submitting those questions anytime throughout the broadcast at ysafacetoface.lds.org.
0: Yeah, you can also post those questions on social media like Twitter, Facebook, or Instagram using hashtag LDSFaceToFace.
1: Right. And in addition to asking those questions, there's a lot more you can do using that same hashtag. Feel free to share impressions. I mean, we can create a conversation using that hashtag. And that conversation that we create as young single adults, it gives us an opportunity to bless the lives of so many people. And it also gives the opportunity to answer the questions that we have that we will be presenting to our guests. So Maddie and I were excited to go join that conversation after the broadcast today.
0: We'd like to begin with an opening prayer offered by Jack Alberto in the Dominican Republic.
3: Sí. 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
5: Amén.
3: Gracias, hermano.
0: Elder Holland, before we begin asking questions, would you like to share some opening remarks?
2: I would. Thank you. Gracias, hermano, por su oración. Bien hecho. Gracias. And thanks to all of you. I don't know. In the words of the Jerry Maguire movie, they had me at Rock of Ages. That was absolutely remarkable. I think I've never heard that hymn rendered that movingly. Welcome to a face-to-face broadcast. I'm sorry this is the only face I have. You get what the brethren sent. But we're enthused about this very first young single adult experience with this wonderful medium of communication with a very, very large audience. We're here with several hundred on the UVU campus, and we have no idea how many hundreds of thousands from Canada to the Dominican Republic to Washington, D.C. and all over the world that we're reaching. But whatever the number, welcome. We love you, and we're delighted to have this experience with you. I should say that we're grateful to the university here. We know the president, and he gave us a cut rate on the facility.

facilities. We would like you to have fun for sure. We want this to be a delightful evening. It's always wonderful for young single adults to get together. We want you to have fun. But more than that, we really want you to have a spirit.

that we'll all be tuned and turned to God in this very special evening. We think that in addition to being fun and in addition to being informational and conversational, we really count on it being a spiritual experience where we all try to reach up and reach out to our Father in Heaven and have that spiritual influence in our lives for this hour and forever. And we'd like you to feel at least three things. There are undoubtedly a lot more that we could say, but it strikes me that there are at least three things that we would like you to feel and to know as a result of this first face-to-face experience with young single adults. One is that God loves you, and that the church loves you, and that the three of us love you, the five of us, Levi and Maddie included, and a team of people who've worked endlessly to produce this, that we represent the First Presidency and the Quorum of the Twelve and the other general authorities of the church, the auxiliaries of the church. We want you to know that you are dearly loved and that this is a gesture. We hope it's a successful one, but whether it is or isn't, to meet every one of your needs or answer every one of your questions, we hope that you'll know that there is in this the love of the leaders of your church for you, and we represent the love of your Father in Heaven. Secondly, we want you to know that you've got a great support group all over this world. You know, there are a lot of people here in front of us in the audience at UVU. I'm looking into the camera for legions all over the world. But there may be some gatherings where there's one of a city and two of a family where it could be kind of lonely, where our numbers aren't as strong. Well, I want all of you, wherever you are, to know that there are millions who are cheering for you, who love you, in your age group, in the young single adult category of church life. And so take strength from these kinds of numbers. While you enjoy each other's company, we want you to feel that that brotherhood and sisterhood, shoulder to shoulder, in the work that we're representing here tonight. And lastly, let me just testify that you are a royal generation. You are the future of the church. We want you to take seriously the next steps of your life, the next elements of your development. I'm old. I've got one foot in the grave and another on a banana peel. I'm nearly gone. Your generation, very soon, immediately, has to come and do what our generation has been doing. And so we want you to take seriously the challenges of the church, the challenges of life, the work of the kingdom. I've said before, and I'll conclude with this in my little intro, that perhaps someday we'll alter the name by which you go, the banner under which you fly. We call you young single adults. We're quite ready to eliminate the young and the single part, okay? We just want to talk to you as adults. And we mean that as a compliment, that we see you as adults. We will talk to you today as adults. And we hope that your service to the church and your service in the community, your service to the Lord, will represent a very adult contribution. That's intended to be as nice a compliment as I can pay you, because we see you peer-to-peer. We see you friend-to-friend and Latter-day Saint to Latter-day Saint. So welcome. Thank you for being here. And God bless us all to have a conversation, ask some questions and answer some, but to leave here knowing that God is our eternal Father, and that the church and kingdom of God are on earth, and we're fortunate enough to be part of that destiny. I'll have a chance

0: bear my testimony at the end of the hour, but I wish to conclude this part of that greeting to you in the name of Jesus Christ. Amen.
1: Amen. Well, don't get too comfortable, Elder Holland, because this first question's for you. Okay, so, you know, all of us, like you mentioned, we also want to illuminate the single part out of our little YSA title. So naturally, our first question is about marriage.
0: Oh, brother.
1: Well, so, you know, but, you know, a lot of us as young single adults, a lot of us, it's scary to get married. We see there are a lot of fears because of marriages that we see from friends or family members that maybe aren't quite as successful as we hope ours will be. So there are a lot of questions coming in about that. For example, Courtney in Louisiana asks, I know the gospel teaches that marriage is essential and that it can be happy, but is it really possible to have a happy marriage? Another example comes from Trisha in Utah, and she says, could you share with us principles that you and Sister Holland have held to as a couple that have allowed you to have a happy marriage?
0: Well, I don't know what the two of you are going to talk about now. Well, this will take 2 hours. Those are big questions, and we'll all kind of join in here. But let me lead out, Levi, since you've introduced those questions. First of all, let me declare unequivocally, absolutely, adamantly, that not only is there such a thing as a happy marriage, happy marriages are the rule. Happy marriages are the rule. They are not the exception. It's easy to find a grievance here and a difficulty there and see a problem as we come and go. But we are surrounded in our lives, in and out of the church, I might say, and certainly in the church, we're surrounded by people with happy marriages. Sister Holland is here with me, and we are living proof and testimonials to you all that you can not just be happy, you can be ecstatically happy. You can be just movingly happy in all the right ways for all the right reasons. So I want everybody to dismiss the idea that somehow this is a mountain that can't be climbed, it's a river that can't be crossed, that it's there are too many difficulties to address marriage in this day or any day. That simply is not true. Let me just talk theologically for a minute, and it'll help put this all in context, because this is the M word. I mean, we're right into it here. First question out of the way. This is the elephant in the room. And by the way, we're not going to spend all night talking about marriage. I don't want to do that, and you don't either. But it's important, I think, maybe to lay a little theological groundwork, and this will just take a second. But there may be wards and stakes in heaven, but I don't know anything about them. I've never heard any reference to any such unit. The only thing that we know for a governing principle and the governance of people in heaven are families. That's all we've been taught, and so far as I know, it's all that's there. That's why we have temples. We unite people in temples, family to family to family, and someday, somewhere, have this entire human family together under the fatherhood of God, and that will be the ideal celestial life. That's why we teach so much that we teach. So please, please don't be nervous. If we seem to talk a lot about families, it's because it has that eternal consequence. If I understand it right, we're supposed to be practicing here what we're going to do there. Well, what we're going to do there is be in families, and so we practice here. Now, I'm quick to say there will be those in this audience. We all have friends. We all know people. All of you are among those friends and in that circle of people who are not married yet, and some may not marry for a long time, and some conceivably may not marry at all in this life. But we do teach that these promises are for everyone, that everyone will have that privilege. And so we're not going to retreat. We're not going to shy away from talking about the ideal. Our lives will be somewhere maybe short of that ideal as we work at it, but we will always fly the flag.

of gospel principles and gospel truths. And part of that is that the ideal celestial world is a world of marriage and family. Thus, that leads me to a statement like the Family Proclamation, where we say that marriage is ordained of God. Sure is. And that families are central to the Creator's plan and purpose for the divine destiny and purpose, ultimate realization of the blessings of His children. That's the opening foundational piece for the Family Proclamation. Then we go on to talk about a lot of other things. But I hope that helps, whether the extended congregation is married or about to be married or wanting to be married or don't think they're going to be married, whatever, we will always be able to talk about this as a principle and teach it as an ideal, and then we'll help each other work toward that. We'll take the steps together that we all take, whatever each individual's calendar might be. That's just a doctrinal reason why we say what we say and say it as often as we say it. I know it irritates some of you sometimes. Why are they talking about marriage again? Well, it's because it's ordained of God and central to the plan, and it has this eternal consequence. But we don't want people overly anxious. One of the worst things people can do is try too hard or get too stressed or be too concerned. So we're trying to put all of that in context, and it's just as well to talk about it here right at the outset. You mentioned what have Sister Holland and I done as principles that might help toward that. For one thing, we love each other. There is not anything in the world I would not do for her. I can't imagine anything that she would ask me to do that would not be righteous and allow me then to do it in righteousness. But there's not anything that I wouldn't do for her. And that is in part because there is not anything she hasn't already done for me. I am what I am today because of Patricia Terry Holland. I remember Camilla Kimball being asked once what it was like to marry an apostle, and she said, "I didn't marry an apostle. I married a returned missionary from Thatcher, Arizona," speaking of Spencer W. Kimball. Well, she took a gamble and married me, and she sacrificed for our education, for our children, for my professional opportunities. She has made it possible for me to receive this call. That's why they're happy marriages, because love really does exist. There really is love in the world. And I think people know that and assume that, but I want to bear witness of it. And part of the reassurance, part of the testimony in this, from the vantage point of our 53 years of marriage now, is the best definition I know of marriage came from James Thurber, a humorist, a short story writer, who said simply, "Love is what you go through together." And there is no way that you could know while you're dating, and there's no way you can know in that first year of marriage, there's no way you can know in the first decade of marriage, how you're going to feel the way we feel now after half a century. Love is what you go through together. So, little caution there, one of the principles, if you're extracting principles from us here. You don't have to be hasty, and you don't have to get peptic ulcers over getting married. But you also should not hang back on a good thing. You go for a good thing, and don't wait. Because don't wait for money. If we'd have waited till we had any money, we still wouldn't be married, okay? When we got married, we had $300 between us. My folks were on a mission and in no position to help us in any way. Her parents had a large family and a lot of places for that money to go, and we weren't going to look to them. We had each other and faith and prayer. And the

0: gospel, and we were crazy about each other. And on $300, we went for broke. We were gonna do this. And don't wait, and especially don't wait on matters like money. Don't wait till you're clear through school. Don't wait till you've got a job. Don't wait till you've got a home. Don't wait till you've got a car or two cars or three cars. You miss all the things you would have gone through together. You would have missed part of love. So that's a doctrinal point and a practical point about why I'm the luckiest man alive to be married to Patricia Holland. Elder Hallstrom and Sister Stevens, please, an idea, some principle that you and Diane have had and that you and Marty have had, please.
1: 44 years ago, I completed my mission. And 2 weeks after returning to school here in this valley, I was asked to speak at my mission president's sacrament meeting in Bountiful. He was still on the mission. We were asked to go. And I'm sure I was insecure and felt like, where was my companion? So I thought I needed to bring someone to this assignment to speak in sacrament meeting. So in somewhat of a half-blind date, meaning I had seen her and never met her, I called her and invited her to go to this sacrament meeting way up in Bountiful to be with me. Now, I relate that because if I was to share one thing about courtship and clearly marriage, it would be to build it upon a spiritual foundation. From that very first date through our courtship, the most common thing that we would speak about would be the gospel. And as an extension of the gospel, what a family would be like and what we desired personally and as a family. And the other things were important to us, but not as important as spiritual matters, social matters, physical matters, all wonderful, all appropriate in their proper setting, but all best when they are built upon a spiritual foundation. So we would speak much more often about gospel subjects than we would about the latest movie or the latest celebrity or anything of that nature. We'd speak about those things that seem to have lasting power. And now as I look back over these last 44 years, that has made our relationship solid. It has been a clarity and a unity of wanting exactly the same thing. And times when we might have approached it in a different manner, we've all been able to come together because we've never had a desire to prove who's right. We only have a desire to determine what's right. And because of that, it's easy to come together because it's based on the doctrine of the kingdom of God and our purpose together and as a family. And for that, it's been a glorious 44 years.
0: Thank you. Sister Stevens?
2: Well, I've been waiting almost 40 years to tell the world that I had an arranged marriage. When my husband returned from his mission to Japan, his mother had a list for him. And she had, while he was gone, she had been kind of scoping things out, I guess. And she had written the names of five young women, I think it was, on this list. So the day he got home, he was in his living room. His sister said to him, "Have you seen the list yet?" And he said, "What list?" And his mom was really embarrassed, but she went in and got the list. She said, "Well, I've just noticed a few girls while you've been gone, and I've just written their names down. I thought you might need a place to begin, you know." So anyway, he says, as he tells the story, he says, "Well, the last five girls I was ever going to date were those five girls on that list. But we met at Institute and had our first date, and then he confessed that my name was on the list." I was on seminary council and gave a talk in seminary graduation. I didn't even know his mother, but I went to school with his sister. His mom put my name on the list. after seminary graduation, and we've been married nearly 40 years now. You know, it's interesting, people say, have asked me, how did you know that this was right? How did you know that he was the right one? Well, you know, after I dated Marty the first time, I didn't go out on another date with anyone. And, you know, it wasn't bells or whistles. It wasn't a big, loud voice that said, he's the one, he's the one. It was just, I felt completely peaceful around him. I was very comfortable with him. And I think that that's an important thing for us to remember, is that we need to recognize how the Spirit speaks to us. And the Spirit speaks to me through peace. And I was very comfortable and peaceful with him. And we dated for some time. And now we have 6 children, 21 grandchildren. And it's been wonderful. I would say probably the principle I would share is that we've always trusted each other. That's a really important thing. There was never any doubt in my mind about what he was doing. And he traveled a lot in our marriage with his job, and he's always been able to trust me. So I think trust is a huge factor in that.
0: Thanks, Sister Stevens. Thank you. Could I come full circle, Levi and Maddie, and tie this off? Maybe you'll have questions that will come up on this subject again. But with all that's been said, you have to work at this. You have to work at a marriage. But every good thing that I know of in this world, you have to work at. I don't know of anything that comes, at least not for me, that's come easily. Schoolwork, you have to work at it. If you start a profession, you've got to work at it. If you're an athlete, you've got to work at it. If you're a musician, you've got to work at it. And you've got to work at marriage. Why would we think that somehow that's just going to come by osmosis, or we'll benefit from some Sunday school class we had about this, and then we're going to have this perfect marriage? We have to work at this. There would be a ton of return missionaries in this audience. Surely, across this planet of young single adults, we must have, I don't know, hundreds of thousands of return missionaries. Let me just suggest that you take good old Section 4. Everybody memorizes Section 4. Every missionary knows DNC 4. Take Section 4 and substitute marriage for missionary work. Substitute marriage for the building of the kingdom. How hard you're supposed to work, what virtues you're supposed to have, how much patience you need, how much faith you've got to exercise. That wonderful, wonderful list, if you want a zone conference, we can whip it out right here. go through DNC 4. But those kinds of examples are, I think, just self-evident to me, that the reason there are happy marriages, the reason there is spiritual revelation and peace and the kind of affection that we feel for our spouses, it's because, frankly, you work at it. But that success, God will help you. Of all the things in this world that he will help you with, he will help you with your marriages and your families. Because it matters to him at least as much as it matters to you. He will help you. But we've got to kind of pitch in. I think too many people think this is just going to happen. And nothing that I know of that's very worthwhile just happens. Back to you, Levi.
3: Thank you so much. Thank you. Well, just to add a note, it's really neat because I've been looking at the faces of their spouses as they've been talking. Their lights are, or their faces are shining. They're smiling. They're nodding. Yes, it takes work. So we really appreciate those answers. All right.
4: Thank you so much. Yeah, we have another question. Sister Stevens, would you be okay to answer one for us?
2: Sure.
4: Okay, this is the most common question that we have received so far. It's kind of a tough one, but here are a couple of them that kind of sum it up. So Kimberly asks, how will we help... let's see. Thank you. Teresa from Japan says, with the church's emphasis on marriage and family, I feel like that no matter how much of a Christ-centered life I live, I will never experience the fulfillment and happiness that comes from marriage and family. And Erica in Washington asks, how can I be single in the church and be happy at the same time? It seems the older I get, the two can't coexist. What would you think about that?
2: Well, I think we might have answered a little bit of that already, haven't we, Elder Holland? But let me just say that I do believe that they can coexist. And the reason is we aren't defined by our marital status in the church. We are defined as sons and daughters of heavenly parents who know us and love us and have a plan for us. And I think if we will really study that plan and really have trust that our Heavenly Father really does have a plan for us, then we can look outside of this little silo that we find ourselves in right now and maybe put down the walls a little bit and try to see if there are ways that we can engage with other families in ways that we can serve other families. And I have a wonderful friend who's nearly 60 and still single, but she's one of the happiest people I know because she's found ways to improve herself individually. So we focus on improving ourselves, and we're striving for that ideal. And striving, we're just continuing along the path. We're progressing along the path, and we're becoming who we need to become. Then we're prepared for whatever happens in our lives. And then engaging with other families. There's always someone. If you look outside yourself, another family who needs some help, you can join with them. I really hope, I know this is something that we think about a lot, but I really hope that that we can think about others and look outside of ourselves a little bit and see how we can serve other families and engage with them and find joy in that. There's so much joy to be found in the living the gospel of Jesus Christ. And marriage is, yes, it's important, it's essential to God's plan, but it may not happen here, but it will happen eventually. And if we'll just strive for that and see and look for the good in everything that we do, try to find joy and happiness in everything that we do in life instead of just maybe keeping those blinders on, I think we might find a little bit more joy in the journey.
4: Thank you.
5: Thank you.
6: Good.
3: All right. Well, we really appreciate that, Sister Stevens. Okay. Well, the next question that we're going to take is actually going to be from Canada. So they're perking up. I see they're smiling now, getting all nervous up there. Oh, great. Well, all right. Well, Canada, what questions do you have for our guests tonight?
7: Hello. My name is Ashley, and we're joining you from Edmonton, Alberta, Canada. Our question is directed to all three of you. If you could go back and give some advice to yourself when you were a young single adult, what would that piece of advice be?
0: Elder Hallstrom, that's just right for you.
8: I can't remember that long ago.
0: You're neither young nor single.
1: I think it's, in a simplistic way, it would be have faith. Now, faith in God the Father and in His eternal plan, and faith in Jesus Christ and His atonement is the core. And everything else can emanate from that. So often we get involved in this world and our lives become extremely complex. And some of us try to maneuver our way through the complexity of life to continually try to get to that core. But if we pay the price now and have before and establish the core and then continue to nurture the core forever, then it makes all the difference in giving us the capacity to determine what of the complexities of life to embrace and what to discard. And there's a clarity. And so it would be absolutely, as a young adult, young single adult, young married adult, young person in the church, establish a life of faith, establish a life where we feel a relationship with God the Father and with His Son, our Savior, Jesus Christ. And that becomes so clear to us. It not only is what we say, it's not only what we think, but it's who we are. It's the most fundamental identity that we have. And when that is who we are, then our ability to maneuver through all that comes in front of us, and we don't know what it will be. We don't know for any of us what the challenges, difficulties of marriage or life or health or finances or whatever it may be. But that really is secondary. Primarily, it's having that relationship and that faith so that we move forward no matter what.
0: That's a perfect answer. And we're grateful that those folks over in Vancouver are not looking for you. They've tell them you're in Alberta.
4: Thank you. Elder Holland, this next question is for you. This is a question that I'm really grateful we're asking. It's something that I've thought about myself, and I know a lot of sisters are wondering this same thing. It's about girls serving missions. So here are a couple of those. So Kimberly asks, how can we help girls who haven't gone on missions remember that they are not any less than those who did serve? And Elizabeth from Utah asks, I know it is not my duty to serve a full-time mission, and I feel at peace with the Lord about my decision, but the social rejection is sometimes unbearable. What am I to do?
0: Those are great questions, and we have strong feelings about this. By we, I mean the presiding officers of the church. I was in the Missionary Executive Council with President Russell Nelson when we wrestled through this issue to lower the age to 18 for young men and 19 for young women. And indelibly imprinted on my soul forever was President Thomas Spencer Monson thumping the table, pointing a finger, declaring what we would and would not do on this. He was very supportive. You remember the announcement, I mean that electric moment when he announced that in his general conference. But more privately, he had said, and of course he said it publicly too, but this was in the formative period of the policy, he was adamant that we were not going to create a second-class citizenship for young women who did not serve a mission. We lean on the young men to go as much as we can. We're pretty straightforward about that. We do an arm twist and a knee pull and a you know, go for the juggler on the men. But even there, let me be serious and say, even there, if a young man doesn't go, that does not preclude him from our association and admiration and his priesthood service and his loyalty and love of the Lord and future in the church. That ought to be true for young men as well as young women, but adamantly for young women. President Monson never intended for all of the young women in the church to go on missions by dropping that age. We're very grateful for those who go. It's changed the face of the church. It's going to continue to change the face of the church. We went from something like, I don't know, Don, 8 or 10 or 12% to 30 or 35% of the missionary force of the church being young women. And everybody knows that a sister is twice as effective as three elders. But we do not want anyone feeling inadequate or left out or undignified or tarnished because she did not choose to serve a mission. And we're a little irritated with young men who say, well, I'm not going to date you because you didn't serve a mission. That seems to me just almost unconscionable. What we're dealing with here is the worth and merit and wonder and beauty of human beings and choices to be made and agency that exists. And we really feel strongly about this. If you can't tell this, I'll lean a little more forward. That we do not want that kind of climate over dating or marriages or who is really faithful in the church and who isn't. Those are decisions we all make. And some of us don't ever know about our neighbor. We don't know a reason why somebody didn't go. We don't know all the backstory on sometimes even our closest friends about circumstances that exist or conditions at home or financial anxieties or health conditions that may have played a part in that kind of a decision, but it isn't our place to pass a judgment or to in any way offend one of God's little ones. And you're all God's little ones. Okay. Sister Stevens, you're a sister. Do you want to comment on that?
2: Oh, thank you. I would, actually. I hope that we'll all remember that each one of us is a covenant son and daughter of God, and we've made covenants to serve. Although we may not all put on a black badge and go on a full-time mission, I remember our oldest son coming home from his mission, being released, and having to remove that badge and thinking his life was over. And I had to remind him that putting the badge on didn't make him a missionary, and taking it off didn't release him. He's a missionary for the rest of his life. And so all of us will have opportunities to serve our families. I think about my children, and I didn't serve a mission. I'm certainly glad that my husband decided to marry me, even though I wasn't a returned missionary. And I thought of our children as our first investigators. You know, we do a lot of missionary work right in our own homes and in our own families. And in our communities, we have so many ways to serve and to contribute in really valuable ways, even if we don't have the opportunity to serve that full-time mission. So I hope no one ever feels like they're less than because they didn't put the badge on and go full-time. Continue to serve. We're all called. President Monson reminds us constantly that now is the time, and that's an important word, now, for members and missionaries to work together to accomplish this work. And we know it can't be done by the missionaries that are serving full-time alone. So I'm grateful for that reminder that we're all called to serve. Yeah. So.
0: Thanks, Carol.
2: Thank you.
4: Thank you so much. We have another hymn prepared. Is now a good time?
0: Okay, sure. Great.
3: Okay. Well, this next hymn that we'll be hearing is called Where Can I Turn for Peace, which is what we're all looking for. And as we listen to this hymn, I know we can feel peace. Katie Bastian is our vocalist on this hymn, and she'll be accompanied by Samantha Bunderson and Haley Henninger. Let's go ahead.

0: Thank you. That was so beautiful. Thanks.
1: Okay. Well, our next question is actually going to come from our friends in Washington, D.C. Are you ready?
2: Yeah.
1: Okay, great. There she is. Great. What question?
2: Our question actually ties into the number as well as other questions. Comment to Canada. How can we regain the faith and hope of the gospel? We are confronted with the vortex of suffering and cynicism in the world.
3: We'll talk about that, but I'm also going to use this moment to do what I promised in a lead-in that I would do, and that is I'm going to ask you a question. I want to toss out here at this moment a question you can respond to, and it's going to tie into that one, that you can answer on social media beginning anytime, and if we're lucky, we could even respond and react to a couple of the comments before this hour is over, but it might be on later into the night or tomorrow. But let me ask you to respond to this question, and then we'll go to Washington, D.C.'s question. What do you do? What do you do as young single adults in difficult times when you need to restore your hope and find your way through difficult moments? What do you do? Some of those answers may be fairly obvious, but some of them may be less obvious and much more personal. So, sometime in the next hour, we want you to respond to that, okay? Now, Elder Hallstrom, do you want to pick up on your comment to the Canadian folks and pursue it? And we'll talk to the very good question from Washington, D.C.
4: In Elder Holland's question to you and in your question to us, the word hope was used. And it's a common circumstance to say, how in this world, in all the complexities of this world, in all of the sadness of the world, in the tragedies of the world, can we have hope? When we see cynicism, the word you use, how can we maintain it within our lives? Well, I think we start with what we've already spoken about, of where our absolute core is, what our first and most important identity is, and then we work from there. And it's a natural thing in this world to have disappointments. This is a world that has much joy and much disappointment. It's part of why we're here on the earth. It's part of our purpose for being here on the earth, to have opposition, to have challenges, to have difficulties. But how we face them is a part of how we're refined so that we can gain the greatest of all the gifts of God, eternal life. So I think our effort is to work through those disappointments, but do it with a sense of hope that's founded upon the atonement of the Savior Jesus Christ. One of the fruits of the atonement is hope, that whatever our circumstances might be, whatever challenge we might have, that it's not the end, that there's a temporary nature to it, that as we continue to move forward and not give up, not retreat, not back off, because we know who we are and we know the plan of God, even though we don't know the details of our mortality, that just gives us that hope that is necessary to continue to press forward. And so through that, we seek to not have disappointments turn into discouragement. Discouragement is more long-term, more debilitating. It gives us the say, why it's not worth it. Why try? And we quit. Whereas a disappointment, that natural human reaction that this isn't quite how I anticipated things, with the hope that's born of the atonement of the Savior, it's temporary. And we'll continue to march forward and move forward. And our life may not be exactly as we had painted it as a child, or we were promised by some with good intentions when we were young. But the hope for the future is more glorious than whatever we envisioned our life to be in our individual circumstances.
3: Thank you, Elder Hallstrom. I wouldn't want this evening to go by without offering you one of the tools in answer to at least how I have dealt with fear and frustration and concern and anxiety and the troubles of the world. Somebody said, if we want to talk to God, we pray. And if he wants to talk to us, we open the scriptures. And as Elder Hallstrom was speaking, I just thought of Alma, who knew something about transgression. And there may be those in this audience tonight who have reason to deal with transgression, who dealt with difficulty, with family problems, with the service that followed with 14 years in the mission field, and so on and so forth. Let me read you just two verses that came to mind. My son Helaman, thou art in thy youth, and therefore I beseech of thee that thou wilt hear my words and learn of me. For I do know that whosoever shall put their trust in God shall be supported in their trials and their troubles and their afflictions, and shall be lifted up at the last day. And I have been supported under trials and troubles of every kind, yea, in all manner of afflictions. Yea, God has delivered me from prison and from bonds and from death. Yea, and I do put my trust in him, and he will still deliver me. Well, I suppose one way or the other, we could probably open these books at random on almost any page, and we would find strength and help and hope for difficult days and for people who lived the way we lived and faced the things we faced, or worse, or more difficult. While I'm on this subject, I would be remiss if I didn't say that central to the church's great young single adult program is the work of the Institute. And we have invested millions of dollars and a lot of time and a lot of curriculum and wonderful people and their energy into providing that for essentially this age group. And I would feel remiss if I didn't say it, and I hope you'd feel remiss if you didn't attend, that we take advantage of the wonderful way to get into the scriptures collectively, the fun of doing it together, the association of an Institute class or in an Institute building, or if it's not so structured, in a more remote place at the chapel or in somebody's living room. But under the umbrella of the Institute concept, let me just remind us that these canonized revelations have been given to us, paid for with the best blood that's ever lived on the earth, beginning with the Savior of the world, beginning with his life outlined in these books, and the apostles and the prophets and the teachers and the men and the women whose stories come into print here. We would be beyond foolish. We would be beyond foolhardy to not take advantage of these lessons to get us past the kind of everyday challenges that we are going to face. And first and foremost for me always is the life and ministry of the Savior, and what he faced and what he went through and what he sacrificed and the rejection he felt and the cynicism he faced, the very words that were used by our friends in Washington, D.C. The Savior has lived all of that and is prepared to help us in Scripture and beyond to face those days in our own life.
1: Thank you. Well, our next question is actually going to come from our amigos here in the Dominican Republic. Are we ready? All right.
5: Hola, saludos desde la República Dominicana. 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
1: All right, so I know Elder Holland got that because he's the gift of tongues, but for all of you that didn't understand that, so what our friends from the Dominican Republic are asking, they're talking about, aside from the really important things such as prayer, such as scriptures and fasting, what are some of the most important things that us as single adults need to do in order to prepare ourselves for marriage? Back to the M word.
3: Well, let's continue that conversation. Elder Hallstrom, Sister Stevens, let's add to our list.
4: I'll just raise one quickly, but it's significantly important, and that's stay worthy. We live in a world that is confusing because the societal norms have changed significantly over not that many years. And what we hear in the world is, this is okay, or this is right, or if you don't do this, there's something wrong with you. And if you start with what has been revealed by the Lord and through his apostles and prophets, you'll be on safe ground. There's some who try to parse definitions of what's moral and what's not, what's part of the law of chastity and what is not. And if you want to know what the apostles and prophets have said, go to what we teach our young men and young women. Go to for the strength of youth. Just look at the definition of the law of chastity there. And there's no fooling ourselves. It's clear. It's concise. And if you start with that, stay worthy. Stay true to covenants. The covenants that we made at baptism, the covenants we made when we received the gift of the Holy Ghost, the covenants of priesthood, the covenants of endowment. We start with those covenants and stay true and faithful and loyal to them. Then we have the ability to be added upon that. But that is a very significant place that we should not in any way devalue or seek to work around, because it is foundational and basic in our lives.
3: Thanks, Elder Hallstrom. Sister Stevens, I know you've got some feelings about this.
0: Thanks, Elder Holland. Well, first of all, let me say, you mentioned, you know, just the basic, simple things. But, you know, those are the basic, simple things, but those are the things that we often forget. And we get so distracted in our lives with all of the things that are happening around us that we try to squeeze those really important things in at the end of the day after we've done all the important things, and we try to find just a minute. But pray more earnestly to trust that God is your Father, that he has a plan for you, and pray more earnestly. Study the life of the Savior and try to be more like him. If you can develop those Christ-like attributes in your life and seek to be more like the Savior, then you will be better prepared to be a spouse, a husband or a wife. So developing those Christ-like attributes. And I heard recently also, study the life of the Savior long enough to love him. And when I heard that, I thought, I don't think I understand. I don't think any of us understand the atonement well enough. And so when I heard that, I thought, I need to study the life of the Savior and exercise faith in his atonement more. And I think that that would be an important thing, too. And as I mentioned earlier, to discover how the Spirit speaks to you. That will bless your life in so many ways. I also like what Elder Hallstrom said when he said to keep yourself clean. And I you know, in preparation for this, I read the Book of Mormon, and I was thinking about some of the struggles that are happening with young single adults, with many age groups right now, with men and women, and a whole lot of them are sexual sins. And I thought about Alma and his son Corey Anton. We reviewed a lot of questions, and one of them was, if we find out that someone we're dating or someone we're serious about has an issue with pornography, should we continue to date them? Should we run? What should we do? And when I got to Alma 39, I read about Corey Anton, who had committed sexual sin, and I read all of the advice and the counsel that his father gave him and how he taught him, and I thought to myself, would you give up on a Corianton? But let me clarify that by saying this. What's in the heart? You know, are you dating someone who has a good heart, who's honest about it, who's willing to work with you, who's willing to go to take the 12-step course and to really study the scriptures? Can you do this together? Can you work through this together? What's the condition of his heart? That I think that's where a lot of this decision will come. And then you study in Alma, you continue to study about the things that Corianton taught his son. And the thing that I loved is when I came to Alma 48, I think Corianton got it. I think he figured out what the important things were. I know that he did, because it says in Alma 48, verse 17, "Yea, verily, verily, I say unto you, if all men had been and were and ever would be like unto Moroni, behold, the very powers of hell would have been shaken forever. Yea, the devil would never have power over the hearts of the children of men. Behold, he was a man like unto Ammon and the sons of Mosiah, yea, even the other sons of Mosiah, and yea, also Alma and his sons, for they were all men of God." It doesn't say in that verse, also Alma and his sons, except for Corianton, because he committed sin. Corianton was called back to the work. Corianton figured out what was right and what needed to happen in his life to be able to progress. And he relied on the atonement of Jesus Christ to be able to do that. And so I would also ask you, if you're willing to work through that, how's your testimony? Do you know how the Spirit speaks to you? Because you're going to need to know. You're going to have the Spirit really close to you to be able to work together on that and to be able to discern whether this is going to work or not. So I think that we don't want to ever give up on anyone, because the atonement is real in our lives. We rely on it every single day, and we can all be better and do better and be forgiven because of it. And so relying on that atonement, I think, is a huge part. And understanding the atonement, I think that's a huge part of preparation for marriage as well.
1: Thank you. Thanks for preparation.
6: Yeah.
1: Thank you. Right.
6: Our next question will come from our studio audience.
1: Where are you? Let's see if she wants to stand.
6: It's Anna.
1: Oh, perfect. Wonderful. All right, what is your question for our guest?
7: So you kind of mentioned this earlier when reflecting on your marriage, Sister Stevens. And so I was wondering, how can we decipher the difference between our own thoughts and feelings versus the promptings and the voice of the Holy Ghost?
0: Uh-huh. Well, I think that anything that's good comes from the Spirit. Would you agree, Elder Holland?

0: spirit for that. I'm not going to ever give credit to myself for those little thoughts that come into my mind when I'm praying for something, when I'm seeking for an answer. I always want to give credit to the spirit for that. If it's a negative thought, if you're unsettled, if you don't have peace about it, then of course you would know that's not coming from the spirit. But am I answering your question?
1: Yes.
0: Okay. Yes. All right. I kind of went different directions with that.
2: May I jump in? I think sometimes we can get almost immobilized over that question. Mm-hmm. Oh, is it me or is it the spirit? And I think sometimes that's almost a non-issue. God can speak to your heart, in your intelligence, in your mind, in your experience. It can be like Enos. You can hear a voice in your head or your ear. You could have a full vision. There are all these different ways that God can communicate. And I think it's maybe counterproductive to worry very much about where that's coming from. You have some standards to measure by. You have the teachings of the gospel, you have the scriptures, you have the words of the brethren. You've got a backdrop to measure some impressions and your truths by. But I wouldn't, if you're having a, it's really what Sister Stephen said, if you're having a good thought, good things come from God. And evil things and inappropriate things come from the adversary. And I don't want to be simplistic about that, because some of these are quite personal and they're not good or evil. They're more fine-tuned decisions. But I've just seen a lot of young people almost unable to function because they weren't sure whether they were hearing this from the Lord or hearing it from themselves. If it's a good thing, go with it. It's from Him. It comes some way from Him, and it can come a wide variety of ways. And I'd have people relax and go after good things. Elder Hallstrom, anything?
3: No, thank you.
0: There, can I just say one
2: please,
0: more thing?
2: Please.
0: There again, it's important for you to understand how the Spirit speaks to you. As Elder Holland said, it's in a variety of ways, but that's an important thing for you to discover.
4: Thank you.
0: Thank you.
4: Okay, well, we're all sad to hear this, but we only have time for about one more question. So that last question is in regards to same gender attraction. And as you all are well aware, those who experience same gender attraction in the church, they encounter, those who encounter this feel alone in the church. They feel scared and they're not sure how they fit into the Lord's kingdom. So if you could meet with them face to face, what message would you share with them?
2: Let me respond, and if Elder Hallstrom and Sister Stevens want to join in, please. This is a current, sensitive, complex issue for the church. It's something of the time that we're in. But let me say this to begin a response. I think we have talked altogether too much about gender and altogether too little about chastity. The issue is chastity. The issue is not gender. We have written, we have publicized, we have talked, we have put articles in church magazines about attraction. We do not make a judgment about someone's attraction. We don't know why that attraction came that way, and the person doesn't. The one struggling with it doesn't. We don't make any attempt to say why that happened or how it happened. It might be as individual as there are those circumstances out across the church. What we do say is that we teach chastity for heterosexuals, for those with homosexual tendencies, whatever. We just go with what the Lord has declared about chastity and sanctity, the use of the body, and the spiritual impact, because it's at least as much spiritual as physical on sexual relationships. So please, maybe it helps everybody if we could just shift the discourse a little bit to that subject and talk about chastity, about which the Lord has been quite clear and will, I think, continue to be very clear for all people, for all of His children.

0: Now, when that attraction exists, what we ask for those inclined to a homosexual feeling is exactly what we ask for those with heterosexual feelings. I'm talking to a young single adult group, and that is be faithful, be clean, be chaste. And for you, every blessing of this church is available in terms of the sacraments, the ordinances, going to the temple, sitting by Elder Hallstrom and Sister Stevens in the general conference, whatever you need and whatever you desire and whatever you hope, those blessings are available to the chaste. We've published that in every way we know how to publish it, and we've put it in our handbooks. It's in the governing handbooks that give direction to the priesthood leaders of the church. Now, if some members fall short in that, then shame on them. And if I haven't done well enough to teach it, shame on me. That we are not passing judgment. We're not issuing an indictment to somebody who has a feeling, to somebody who has an attraction, to somebody who has some complexities in their makeup that I guess neither they nor we fully understand. But we're not making them second-class citizens any more than we were talking earlier about sisters who don't go on missions. We're just talking about a single standard of devotion to the Lord and keeping the commandments. There are commandments. Sometimes that's not publicly popular. Sometimes that's not politically correct to talk about commandments. But there are commandments. And as the Doctrine and Covenants said, commandments, not a few. There are quite a few. But we would be the first. By we, I mean the general authorities and general officers of the church. We would be the first. We would be on the front line to say that every person is welcome at the church and in our circles and in our association and in our friendship on the basis of everybody trying to keep the commandments, everybody trying to be chaste, everybody trying to pay their tithing and keep the word of wisdom and do the things that we do in faithfulness in the church. And so I think a lot of steam can come out of the kettle, and I hope some of the pain can come out of the conversation if we could talk more fundamentally just about the divine standards of chastity and stop talking quite so much about whether that's a heterosexual application or a homosexual application. We're just talking about chastity. And we'll issue all of our love and all of our help and everything we know to do to help people meet that standard, whomever they are and wherever they are. I hope that can help anybody out there who's struggling. Elder Hallstrom?
1: No, thank you.
0: Sister Stevens, anything?
2: Amen.
3: Can I just add one quick, tiny follow-up question to that? I know a lot of people that experience same-gender attraction or whatever they may confront in life or in front, whatever the word I'm looking for is, but whatever they struggle with in life, I mean, a lot of them fear that happiness isn't available for them because, at whatever reason, what words of hope do you have for them to tell them there is happiness no matter what trial or whatever experience they go through?
0: Well, I think much that we've been... Excuse me, go ahead, Don. Much that we've been saying, I think, is to address that and to not make arbitrary distinctions. In my professional life, I'm trying to make sure that I add this up right and say it right, but in my professional life, I've only had two married secretaries in my life, and all the others have been single. And those women can just as justifiably ask the same question as somebody who's struggling with same-gender attraction or whatever and say, what is there for me? What is the hope for me? I say there is hope for all of us. There are promises. I don't know when. Some blessings come now. Some blessings come later. Some blessings don't come till heaven, but they come. God will... Every word that God has ever uttered will be honored and fulfilled. Every word. That includes patriarchal blessings, that includes baby blessings, that includes confirmations at baptism, that includes temple promises, that includes all of those promises will be kept. All of those words will be fulfilled. So we're back to section 4. Patience, long-suffering, virtue, faith, charity, those

0: Those are the lessons for all of us, and there will be different stages and different lives to which they apply in different seasons, but probably by the time we're all through, we're all going to ask those questions about where is hope for me, where is happiness for me, what can I count on? Married, single, new convert, longtime member, we're probably all going to have a chance to ask that, and the answer is secure. The promises will be fulfilled.
1: Thank you. Well, I think I can speak on behalf of everyone. I can speak for myself, but for everyone that's in here, I mean, this has been incredible. It's been inspiring, uplifting, encouraging. So thank you.
2: It's been amazing. Thank you so much. I've been so grateful. I felt a lot of peace hearing the answers that you've given, and thanks for taking the time to spend with us and be so specific with us. We appreciate you.
0: Thank you. You kids have been wonderful.
1: Well, we have one more hymn before our night ends, and after that hymn, if you would like, we would love to hear any concluding remarks or testimonies that you might have. Would that be okay?
0: Thank you.
1: Thank you.
2: So the hymn you'll be hearing will be I Know That My Redeemer Lives, and that will be performed by Lisa Zimmerman, Preston Taylor, Samantha Bunderson, Kendra Lowe, and Haley Henninger.
1: Right. And then following that that hymn, and then following our remarks from our guests, we'll have a closing prayer, and that will be offered by Ezra Rosas from Canada. So let's go ahead and go.
2: We also want to let you know before we go ahead and close that our guests have agreed to spend some time with us on social media. They'll be on Elder Holland's Facebook page after this event, and they'll be going on and reading some more of the posts that we have put on and the conversation that we've created. So thank you for being a part of this, wherever you have been, and all the questions that you've asked and all that you've contributed and all of your preparation. So hopefully you'll join us on there after the event. Thank you.
1: Thank you. Okay, let's go ahead and hear the hymn.

given me the opportunity to bear my testimony, and I just feel like I have to stand up to do this. I just want you to know that when I walked in this room tonight, I could feel the power of your spirits, and it felt like I needed to walk through the spirit to just get to you. I'm so grateful to you for what you brought to this meeting, and grateful for the opportunity that I have had to be lifted and strengthened by you. I'm grateful to be able to testify that I know who you are. I know who I am. I know that we are sons and daughters of heavenly parents who love us and who taught us all that we need to know to be successful here and to be happy here and to have joy in this journey back home to them. I'm so grateful for that knowledge. So on the days when I have a little bit of distress or a little bit of anxiety or when I'm wondering about something, I can rely on that plan. I can have faith in that plan. And I know that I'll be okay every single day if I rely on that plan. I'm grateful to know that I can go to my Heavenly Father in prayer. I know that He will listen to me and that He will answer me according to my needs. If I trust Him, if I really exercise my faith in Him and go to Him in fervent prayer, He's my Father. He wants me to talk to Him. He wants me to tell Him what I'm struggling with. He wants me to tell Him what He can ask Him for the things that I need. I'm so grateful to be able to testify of a Savior, my Savior, Jesus Christ. I know that it is in Him that I can have hope. It's through Him that I can return back home. It is because of Him that all of the anxiety and all of the stresses and all of the things that trouble us, I can understand. I'm so grateful for His atonement. I know that I live far beneath my privileges when it comes to the opportunity to have the gift of the Holy Ghost in my life every day. I'm striving more diligently to have Him with me each day, to have that Spirit with me to guide me. We are so blessed. We have great reason to rejoice because we know these things. We know these things. We have testimonies of these things.

0: I know that Thomas S. Monson is the Lord's prophet on the earth today, and that the First Presidency and the Quorum of the 12 Apostles are prophets, seers, and revelators. We need never question, we need never doubt that what they tell us, they are receiving from the Savior Jesus Christ, whose church this is. I am so grateful for that. I find great hope in that. I find great comfort in that. I know that this is the Church of Jesus Christ established to the earth in this day. And I am so grateful to testify of these things to you at this time. I love you. I feel our Father's love for you. We can get through this together. We can be strong. And we can return back home to Him together. That's the plan. And we can accomplish it together. I'm grateful to testify of that and of His love for us in the name of Jesus Christ. Amen.
1: Amen.
2: I have been thrilled to be here tonight in company with Elder Holland, a great apostle of the Lord and of this church whom I love. I'm grateful to be here with Sister Stevens, a magnificent sister leader, an example of womanhood, and we are so grateful for her and the sisters of this church. May I share a very brief experience and then testimony? In the last number of months, a young man, middle-aged man at this point, came to see one of the apostles, not Elder Holland. This apostle had been a mission president decades ago. This was one of the missionaries who served under his direction. He came and started explaining his concerns, his doubts, popular word of the day, about matters of church history, about matters of policy that have come from the leaders of the church. The apostle listened and said, I will be happy to ponder, to research, to meet with you in 1 month to talk about each of the concerns that you raise. But you must promise me that in this month, between now and when we meet, you will read the Book of Mormon every day. The month passed. The man came back to the office of the apostle, walked in and pronounced, I have no need to have you answer the questions anymore. And the apostle said, how wonderful that is. How great that is. But you sit down. I've researched these things. I'm going to answer every question. But you understand the point, dear brothers and sisters, that we don't have all the answers. We need faith in the Father and faith in the Son because they have not revealed everything to us. We have need to understand who we are and to build upon that faith every day of our lives. But when we are clear and pure and firm in our faith in them, then whatever comes our way, we will have the capacity not to doubt. Not to doubt what is most important. Certainly questions may arise that we don't understand now. We may not understand in this life, but we can put them aside because we absolutely know what is. So to you, young single adults of the church, we love you. We cherish you. This church needs you. Every single one of you, this church needs. And you need the church. And you need the gospel, because it is the gospel that this church represents, with apostles and prophets and priesthood and ordinances and the ability to understand of the plan of our Father in heaven. I bear you my personal witness, my certain witness, of the great eternal Elohim, the Father of our spirits, of His glorious plan for each of us, and of the firstborn of that Father, Jehovah, born into this earth as Jesus, titled Jesus the Christ, the Anointed One, who paid the great and atoning sacrifice, so no matter what our circumstances, no matter what we have done, if we repent, no matter what has been done to us, not of our doing, no matter what perceived unfairness may have occurred in our life, whatever challenge, whatever difficulty, that because of that atonement, each of us have

0: equal capacity to come unto the Savior and through him be made whole. I testify of that. I know that it is true and bear you that witness in the name of Jesus Christ. Amen.
1: Amen. What a wonderful evening. Thank you for your time and attention. I close really where I began, as Sister Stevens and Elder Hallstrom have, that this was meant to be a statement of love to you. The questions and the answers, there could have been any number of questions and probably any number of better answers. Maybe that's less relevant than simply our effort to say that God and this church love you and count on you and underscore the adult part of your young single adult designation. Let me close with a verse as part of my testimony. Come unto Christ and be perfected in him, and deny yourselves of all ungodliness. And if you shall deny yourselves of all ungodliness and love God with all your might, mind, and strength, then is his grace sufficient for you, that by his grace you may be perfect in Christ. And if by the grace of God you are perfect in Christ, you can in no wise deny the power of God. And again, if ye by the grace of God are perfect in Christ, and deny not his power, then are ye sanctified in Christ by the grace of God, through the shedding of the blood of Christ, which is in the covenant of the Father, under the remission of your sins, that you may become holy and without spot. Surely there must be someone in this vast international global audience who wants to be free from sin, who wants to be without blemish again, who wants to be without spot and made holy. That's what the gospel of Jesus Christ does. That's what the Church of Jesus Christ of Latter-day Saints does as the vehicle for the gospel of Christ. It is to, through the very grace of God, through the atonement and the shedding of the only innocent pure blood that ever existed on this planet, that we are redeemed and restored and given new life and new love and new hope and new happiness. Surely there must be someone in this audience that needs to hear that. Well, that's the message of this book, of the gospel, of the prophets and apostles and teachers and leaders. And it's your message. The very fact that you're here, you voted with your feet. Tonight, you came. Whether it's here in Utah County or whether it's in one of these destinations on the screen or around the planet, you came. And we love you for that. My young brothers and sisters, the gospel of Jesus Christ means everything to me. Everything. Everything I have, everything I cherish, everything that matters to me, beginning with my family and going from there right out to each of you. Everything that I adore and cherish and love and I'm grateful for, I have because of the gospel of Jesus Christ. In a night of questions and answers, whatever the question, the answer is the gospel of Jesus Christ. If you can just walk away with that truth, this evening will have been worthwhile. Whatever the question, the answer is the gospel of Jesus Christ, as taught and perpetuated and provided for in the Church of Jesus Christ of Latter-day Saints. As imperfect as those of us in it all are, I love you, I love the Lord, and I bear witness of Him in our lives. All of this tonight has meaning and significance and hope. That's a word we keep coming back to. All of this has substance and significance tonight because of God the Eternal Father, His only begotten Son, and the power of the Holy Ghost in our lives as the three great members of the Godhead who are committed all day and all night to our health and our happiness. They who never sleep nor slumber are engaged entirely and totally in providing for the happiness of us as children of God. That the matters of the universe and keeping planets in their order and whether the daffodils come up in the spring, those are nice ancillary issues. What they do without sleep or slumber is try to bring happiness and health and hope and joy to us. I bear witness of that. I testify of it. I am the recipient of that love, and so are you, even on the days when it might not be as recognizable. It is true. It is their nature, and it is the way of godliness. It's the promise that their grace is sufficient, and they can make us holy and happy. Of the many titles that I love of the Savior, and there are dozens, dozens and dozens of titles, let me close with my testimony of three titles. One is that He's the bright and morning star. He's the sun, the S-U-N, and also the S-O-N in English, that always comes up. If you are ever in the dark of the night, and if your night seems to go on for more than one night, and then on through the day, and then for weeks at a time, I promise you in the name of the Lord that the sun will come up, that darkness will flee, that hope will return, that you will be happy again, that Christ is the bright and morning star. He is also the high priest of good things to come. I've used that title in a talk with which some of you are familiar. But I promise you that wonderful, wonderful things are in store for each one of you. That if you could see your future, you would be more ecstatic than I would be able to describe or that you would be able to contain. There will be highs and lows and ups and downs, but when it's all over, when we have lived our life and kept the faith, we will be with the gods and the goddesses. We will be with the priests and the priestesses. And we will be among them and like them and with them. And we will look back on the splendor of all the good things that were to come. Days ahead, weeks ahead, months ahead, most of which we never saw, many of which we never dreamed of. But we'll look back and realize that they came. Christ is the high priest of good things.

And tonight, in a special way for me, Christ is Alpha and Omega. He's the beginning and the end of everything for me. He's the place that I begin, and it's the place I want to end. He was there before the foundation of the world, and He'll be there to receive us after the world has passed away and judgments have been rendered and eternal celestial splendor unfolds. He's the beginning and the end, the first and the last. He's Alpha and Omega. He is the beginning and the end of my life. And I'm eternally grateful for His atonement, His sacrifice, and the chance that I have with Moroni's little closing promise to somehow, heaven willing, to be able to fall at His feet and to bathe them with my tears and to thank Him for every good thing in my life, including eternal life. I leave that testimony with you, and a blessing, an apostolic blessing, if you will, on every single solitary one of you within the sound of my voice across this wonderful wide planet. I bless you for coming tonight. I bless you for caring about the gospel, for wanting to be in a good place with good people, with each other. I bless you with the righteous desires that you have and that you will have and that you want to have. I bless you with renewal and repentance and hope and happiness. I bless the men, brethren, in virtually every case. I think I'm speaking to those who hold the Holy Melchizedek Priesthood. I bless you that we will understand what God did when He placed hands on our head and conferred upon us the Holy Priesthood after the order of the Son of God. We don't have a lot of orders in the church. Other churches have a lot of orders, different classifications. We only have one in the church. We have the Holy Priesthood after the order of the Son of God. And it is for the blessing of every man, woman, and child in the kingdom. I bless us, brethren. I bless you. And I ask a blessing on myself to be worthy of that priesthood, to understand it as the chief distinguishing characteristic of this church on the earth, and that we will use its good and its power and its privilege and its ordinances to assist in the salvation of all mankind. I bless the women within the sound of my voice for your devotion and love and faithfulness from the beginning of time. More women join the church than men. More women stay active in the church than men. More women do family history work than men. More women go to the temple than men. We are indebted to the women of the kingdom as I am to the women in my life. My matriarchal line that joined the church, my mother who made sure I was active in the church, my beautiful and beloved wife who's here tonight, who's been the brightest light in my life for more than half a century, the surest light and the most perfect beacon that a man could have, I've had for more than 5 decades. And now I see that strength in my daughters and in our granddaughters. And I will be forever grateful for the women of this church. I bless you, sisters, that you'll be rewarded 10-fold, 100-fold for your faith and your devotion, your sacrifice and your service. And I pray that you'll know how much God loves you and how much we love you.

0: as officers of this church. I leave my testimony and my blessing, my love with you, and wish you Godspeed and His grace in every instance in your life to bring you all that you desire and all the prayers that you utter and all the promises that God has made and will keep. He will keep every promise made to you, including the ones that we have made to you tonight. In the name of Jesus Christ, amen.
1: Amen. Heavenly Father, we thank Thee so much for being a part of this event, and we thank Thee so much for Elder Holland and for Elder Hallstrom and Sister Stevens. We love them, and we love them for all the time that they have put in, all the effort that they have put in answering our questions, and we pray that we may have faith in all of the things that they have said, and that we may have faith in the promises that Thou has made to us. We love Thee, and we pray for, we ask Thee for courage to make the decisions that we need to make. We're so grateful for all that we have and all that Thou has given us, and we say these things in the name of Jesus Christ. Amen.
2: Amen.

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1: I extol those who with loving care and compassionate concern feed the hungry, clothe the naked, and house the homeless. He who notes the sparrows fall will not be unmindful of such service.
2: Faith in Action, a show about welfare, humanitarian aid, and service around the world. 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We're joined today by three men, all from Utah, but who work in the Dominican Republic, spend much of their time in that country doing what most young boys dream of, treasure hunting at the bottom of the ocean. And when they're not underwater, they're helping to improve the lives of people in the Dominican Republic. And we welcome you all here today.
3: Thank you.
4: Thanks.
2: Let me introduce Wilf Bloom, who is the mastermind and the chief captain of this outfit, I suppose.
3: Well, I don't know. Chief captain, that's pretty big. No, I'm the president of the company.
2: All right. And Randy Champion, and you have worked for the church in the past and now doing PR for Wilf, is that correct?
4: Yes, I also do the media relations and on occasion get to go down and film underwater and do all kinds of fun stuff.
2: All right. And Ron Hartley, your position with the group?
5: I've been with the group for about 2 years now, and I just keep everyone under control.
2: Ah, that's a tough job. I can tell from looking at these guys.
5: I'm the conscience of the company.
2: Are you?
3: We call him Jiminy Cricket.
2: The name of the outfit is Deep Blue Marine. And I've got to go to St. Matthew for a moment here. Pardon me. St. Matthew 6, verses 19 and 20. Lay not up for yourselves treasures upon earth, where moth and rust doth corrupt, and where thieves break through and steal. But lay up for yourselves treasures in heaven, where neither moth nor rust doth corrupt, and where thieves do not break through nor steal. Two verses, both of them explaining kind of what you do. First, treasure hunting, and then helping people with the proceeds from that treasure.
3: Well, you know, it's an interesting thing, because that's a scripture that usually comes to mind when we do this. Mm-hmm. And last week, I taught my Sunday school class on laying up treasures in heaven. And it's interesting, because when you lay out all the stuff we bring up, nobody,

0: get to heaven with them. Mm-hmm. And on most of the shipwrecks that we bring up, the people on them have deceased. But now there are some other people in our line of work who, some very interesting things. You'll find sometimes little clumps of coins mm-hmm. or jewels, and quite often beside them you'll find a rosary, which tells you that person who died was down there, could not let go of his treasure, and was doing his rosary as he was dying under the ocean. It's kind of a sad reflection on the human condition. The very thing that they fought their whole life to get was the thing that killed them.
1: Well, let me ask you where this whole thing started. Sitting in an easy chair one day or driving down the road, how did the whole thing hatch? What happened?
0: You know, this is going to sound like a thing for BYU Education Week, but I was at BYU Education Week with my wife, and I got a phone call. We were in the Marriott Center. And I stepped outside and I answered my phone, and it was a fellow from North Carolina looking to borrow a substantial amount of money to go treasure hunting. And so I came back to the office after that, looked at it, and researched a little bit, and invited him to come to Utah. He came to Utah. We had three subsequent meetings with him in different parts of the world, and he was either so drunk or so stoned he couldn't talk to us, and never kept any of his obligations to us. And by this time, I'd committed a fair amount of resources to the industry. And so I looked at it and said, well, if I'm going to do this, I guess I'm going to have to do it on my own. And I built the company and started going at it. But I'd already committed over $250,000 to it, to his efforts, but had to withdraw that and start on my own to save the money I'd put into it. And that was in 2005. And then you came to work, when did you come with us, Randy?
2: 2006.
0: Yeah, so I started the company November 15th, 2005. January 5th, we really opened up our offices here in Utah full-time, and you came in May, wasn't it?
2: May of 2006, I was there.
0: Now, I've known Randy since we were in 11th grade together in Grand Prairie, Alberta, Canada. And so it was when Randy walked to my office, I thought, wow, I got the help I need. And Randy's been a great addition ever since.
2: So if you think it's strange that a company from the desert is diving for treasure, how about two guys from the frozen north?
3: Well, let's make it three.
2: Oh, yeah, that's right. Ron too. I forgot Ron's from Alberta.
0: I met
2: too.
0: Ron in Edmonton, Alberta.
2: You got three Albertans here, actually.
0: In 1976, I met you.
1: So you kind of come across this business secondhand. You all of a sudden are going, well, I've got enough invested. It's mine, I guess. So
0: it wasn't even that. I had put together the money to finance his company mm-hmm. out of my own resources. Mm-hmm. And then he just kind of fell off the edge of the world. Wow. And so here I am with all this put together, everything I needed to do to accomplish what I wanted to do with him. And he was no longer involved in the industry. So I went forward and did it on my own.
1: Had you ever stepped foot on a ship that size, the size that you're using before? Was this just totally random?
0: It was just totally random. I've been on a cruise once before. Mm-hmm. But to think, if you'd have told me 8 years ago that I'd own four ships out in the ocean recovering treasure, come on, Bob. But that's what's happened. It's amazing. Our smallest vessel, of course, is owned by Captain Billy. We lease that one. Mm-hmm. But we have two 88-ton vessels and another 45-ton vessel, and they're big boats. And they can handle anything the ocean throws at them. So.
1: Now, those boats are costing you money every day, whether they're working or not.
0: Yeah, so we work them lots.
1: You work them lots.
0: Yeah, it costs us about $2,500 a day to run our company, whether we're on the water or on the couch. So we're on the water.
1: How do you find, is it old treasure maps? Is it, how do you find the treasure that you're looking for? Are there trade secrets? I mean,
0: no, there's not really any trade secrets to it. Believe it or not, one of the first wrecks I ever found, I had a treasure map.
2: With an X on it.
0: Yeah, with an X on it. Here I am, 55 years old, out in the middle of the ocean, digging around with a treasure map. But what we do now is we're a little more sophisticated. We use magnetometers and side-scan sonar. We also have a secret weapon we use, and what we do is we go to the local fishermen. They've plied those waters for decades, mm-hmm. and they know where every anchor, every cannon, every piece of a ship is laying. And so then we just bring them along and pay them well for their efforts and go dive those sites that are in our permitted area. Now, we have a permitted area. We can't just go out and start diving anywhere we want. So we work in a specific permitted area.
1: And who issues those permits?
0: The government of the Dominican Republic.
1: Okay.
0: And it's done through the subaquatica. Well, how do they say it in Spanish, Randy?
2: The subaquatico.
0: Subaquatico. My Spanish is about as good as my Japanese, and that's as good as my Chinese, which is not nearly as good as my English.
1: Okay. So the Dominican Republic gives you permission. Do you have to buy rights to this specific area?
0: No, they can't do that. That's against the law in that particular country.
1: Okay.
0: And it would be against the law in America.

0: America too, there is an absolute section of American law that forbids us from paying bribes or things like that. And the government down there is very conscientious of that aspect. They try to run their business like a true democracy. And so we go there. Once we have agreed upon a permitted site, then we pay $3,000 a month for that permit. But we don't pay anything in advance for it.
1: You mentioned a captain, and I understand there is a captain here at the Marin Eye Center having some surgery or having some...
0: Captain Billy. Mm-hmm. Billy's been with us. He came right after Randy, didn't he?
2: About a year after me.
0: Yeah, mm-hmm. Billy's been with us now. This is going into his fifth year. He's our principal boat captain. Billy is an amazing guy. He brought his first boat in when he was 15 years old, and that's a big deal. I'm not talking a little boat either. This was a big ocean-going boat, and the captain of the boat had... passed out due to being a little bit drunk, and Billy wasn't a drinker, so he took the helm and brought the boat in. And when the guy finally woke up, they were tied up to the dock in the Bahamas, 15 years old. And he's been on the ocean ever since, and he's 50 now, isn't he?
2: 50, just turned 50.
0: And he's having a little bit of trouble with his right eye. And so we brought him into the Marin Eye Center, and they're looking at it today, and we'll know more on that tomorrow.
1: You mentioned that you give him a lot of the credit for finding some of the wrecks that you've found. Is it intuition with him, or is it the communication with the fishermen, or how does this happen with
0: him? Boy, you know, it's hard to say, Robert, but I grew up in the mountains in Grand Prairie, okay? So I can go out there, and I can see stuff that I remember. But, Randy, you know, too, we'd be out on the ocean with Billy, nothing but water around us, and he'd say, okay, this is where we were yesterday. How do you know that? And it's just the guy has grown up on the ocean, and he keeps you safe. He keeps the boat safe, and then he looks at the shorelines. Most of the work we do is right up against shore, mm-hmm. and Billy looks at the shorelines and he says, "If I were in a storm, this is where I would head," and that's kind of how it happens.
1: I gotcha. All right.
0: And then of course you drag the mag and the side scan, and sure enough, there's something there to look at.
1: When you find something. I guess it's just sixes, whether it's something great or something small, but I would imagine that every find is exciting for you.
0: Yeah, it's the most exciting thing you found, Randy.
3: They're all historical. That's the important thing. You know, they're different things. Some are wrecks where there might be treasure. Others are wrecks where they might have been a slave ship, or maybe it was a fighting vessel. And so they're all important in their own way. We have one that we call the bottle wreck. It was just full of bottles. Now, they're not as valuable as gold and silver coins would be, but there's something historically significant about that. And so each wreck tells its own story, and that's part of the fun of recovering these wrecks, is finding the history of them and why did it go down, what was it carrying, where was it going, where did it come from.
1: Was there something in these bottles at some point?
2: Oh, sure.
3: Sometimes, yeah. Sometimes they're empty, but sometimes, as a matter of fact, we'll find bottles that still have the cork in them. And there may be oil and vinegar. It might be salad dressing in there, or maybe it's wine or something else. So, sure, sometimes we find them with things in them.
2: For me, it's a much more personal thing sometimes. I remember a previous wreck that we worked on, Le Scipion, was a French wreck, French warship that fought in the War of Independence. And the first time I dove on that, we were working under some cannons. And As you remove some of the sand with some of the machinery that we have, you know, a couple of coins come sliding down. So you put those in your hand, and my question always is, well, who did these belong to? Who was the last person to touch these? Every artifact that I'm associated with has a personal story to me, and I think it's exciting to think, what is the history of that thing? Whether it's a coin or whether it's a musket ball from a gun, it doesn't matter. It has a history, and it's exciting.
1: What is the most unusual find, in your opinion, that you have found?
3: I think that one's pretty easy. It's on the wreck we're on right now, where we're pulling up a lot of artifacts from the mid-1500s.
2: Well, even prior to that, we're pulling up artifacts that are Mayan, you know, that were old when they were put on this boat.
0: And the seven jade statues. But I'll tell you the thing that I look at, for me personally, that is the most unusual thing. I was digging on Le Scipion. Le Scipion is still kind of, I really like that boat. And I was digging on there, and I found a place. I had just studied the power and the strength of the cannons. And a 36-pound gun shoots a 36-pound cannonball, which is 7 inches round. With 18 pounds of powder, it will penetrate 39 solid inches of oak at 600 meters. So you know this has got some power. It was like our nuclear weapon. As I was digging on that ship, I was on the inside wall that had fallen down, was laying

0: flat on the ocean floor. Embedded inside that wall, deep into it, was a 36-pound cannonball. So you know it came through the other side and stopped before it went out the side I was on. And around it were seven more cannonballs that were embedded in the wall. And there had been 15 men killed on that ship in its last battle. And you kind of can get the picture of where that happened. And so, you know, to me, that was, I was touching the last major battle event of that ship. And it was that was, to me, the most startling, most surreal aspect of what we've ever done, to me.
1: And hearing that, Bob, you might think, well, boy, that must have been quite a battle that took that ship down. Well, it wasn't the battle that took that ship down. That ship was able to outrun the English ship that was after it and was making its escape, came around a corner into this bay, hit what they called a high deep or a coral reef, and that's what took the ship down. And that was a ship that had fought actually in the Revolutionary War.
0: Yeah, fought for America.
1: In the War of Independence.
0: In the Virginia Capes battle at Chesapeake, fought in Pensacola and the Battle of the Saints, and in the Mona Passage, and then went down 20 minutes after hitting a coral head.
2: Hmm. The crews on these ships, generally from one country or another, why are they sailing through this area in the Dominican? Where are they going? Where are they coming from?
0: Do you guys want to answer that? Do you want me to answer?
1: Well, sure. That's where all the shipping lanes in the early history of the New World, that's where the shipping lanes went through. They went right along the Dominican Republic, typically on the north shore of the Dominican Republic, but sometimes on the south. And if we had a map, we could show you, but it's just, that's, the ships were coming from Europe or going to Europe, and they were coming from or going to usually Mexico. And they came right along that north shore, and a lot of them got hit by hurricanes. You know, people often think, well, these ships, they go down out in the middle of the ocean. But they don't. Most of them go down because they've been in a hurricane, they're blown into shore, and they hit the reef, and the ship goes down. That's why we're finding so many along the north shore of the DR.
3: Plus, you know, Havana was a stopping point for the last, I guess, refurbishing of the ships as they headed back to Europe. And, you know, that's not too far from the Dominican Republic. It's just west of it. And so with the prevailing currents and with hurricanes and everything, we really are on the freeway of where these ships went.
2: Very interesting, because you do think, you know, you've seen movies where they're on the high seas and this big battle ensues and the ship sinks, but this is not the case then.
1: Well, that happened.
3: For
1: that
3: battles,
1: happened,
3: battles,
1: sure.
3: Battles, yeah, but
1: most of the shipwrecks are going to be fairly close to shore.
0: Mm-hmm. Yeah, most of the stuff we're after, merchantmen. Now, occasionally you'll get a war vessel like La Scipion, but that's not very often. Most of the time we're after merchantmen that have gone down as a result of storm.
2: I went to your website and saw a picture of the

0: pounds. There's a helm that was built by my son-in-law, and Cohen Egli and Nick Snow built that. And then there's all kinds of photographs in there. You have five electronic centers in there, right, Randy? Mm-hmm.
1: Yeah, we have the flat screens where we show videos.
0: And then we have a little conservation lab where that has a glass wall so people can stand there and watch the archaeologists as they put things together.
2: Because that's where we actually will bring a lot of the artifacts that we pull up. We'll put them in the conservation lab there and work on them. And so people that come through the museum, there's a big window they can look through and actually see the archaeologist working on some of these things.
0: Yeah, it's pretty cool because, like, we found one pile of pottery, just smashed up pottery. We brought it up and put that back together, 43 pieces. Ended up being about a 2.5 foot high water jug. And then we found another piece on the rec site we're on right now that they put together 2 weeks ago.
2: Yeah, the olive jar.
0: And it's an olive jar from the 1500s, and it's beautiful. And they're, you know, these are smashed into lots and lots of pieces, dozens of pieces.
2: But a good archaeologist can put those together just like a jigsaw puzzle.
0: Yeah.
2: One of the great things about the museum, this was Randy's idea, was as you go in, you actually feel like you're inside a ship. It's all built. It's sailcloth up overhead, so it looks like a sail. The walls of the museum actually curve in at the bottom, like a ship's wall would do. So it's really interesting when you get in there. You feel like you're inside the ship.
1: We have that sound system. It's got the creaking and the noise of the waves and everything.
0: And, and then the nice thing, too, is we had blueprints of this ship. So Randy was able to take the blueprints of the ship and have different aspects, like the kitchen. They made one of the ovens, and they made the crew quarters and the captain's quarters to look like they would on the ship. So that was really, it's kind of, we like it. And the Dominicans seem to like it. The government really enjoys it. They bring a lot of people through there.
2: Well, really, you know, the museum's neat, and we're not going to make money, really, from this museum. At least we haven't yet. We might eventually. But what it does, it gives the locals something to be proud of. We can go in and we can look at some of these historical artifacts that went down in our waters. And Deep Blue brought them up, and here we can go and look at them. They didn't just take them all home.
3: Let me ask. Billy says it's down there. What happens now? Is it down here is 20 feet deep, or is it 30 feet deep?
0: It depends. Or? Once Billy finds a rec site for us, then the real work begins. And we go down and we start removing sand. And, for example, on the Scipion, we probably had to move down 8 to 10 feet of sand. On the rec site we're on right now, we can go as deep as 20 feet in different areas where we're actually moving sand. We do that with what are called airlifts. Now, once you find the rec site, that's just the beginning of the work. And they don't look like you would think. Like, I remember when I first started this, oh, we're going to go down and be a ship laying there. And I, you know, in my mind, I had it figured out how I was going to do that. There'd be a boat there, and we'd have to move a mast.
1: Watch too many movies.
0: Yeah, I've seen too much of your work.
1: Yeah.
0: But it's not like that. It's just a flat ocean floor. And you go in, you look at it, and then you try to decide, according to prevailing winds, different things, where you're going to find the first artifacts. And you'll pick that up with your metal detectors and your side scan and your mags. And then you go down, you get a hit on your metal detector, and you'll open that up. And it might be a cannonball, it might be a musket, it might be anything. For example, last time I dove, I was in an area that was maybe, you know, 3.5 feet long, about like from me to you, and about 18 inches wide. And it was in between two big lava flumes. And I went in there and I got some hits on my metal detector, so I started digging in there, and I found 12 ship spikes. Then I found a 2-pound cannonball. Then I found 9 pieces of shrapnel shot. And I still had my metal detector ringing, so I pulled up this rock, and this rock looked like the void side of a cannonball. You could see where the cannonball had come out of it. So it was not really a rock, it was incrustation, but it was still ringing. And so I laid it up on one of those stones, and I tapped it a couple times with my hammer, and it broke in half, and there were 2 silver coins inside of it. So you never know what you're going to find. Now, you can come close to figuring out. Like on La Scipion, for example, we had blueprints of that ship. And we could go in, and I remember digging specifically where I found the 7 cannonballs embedded in the side, or the 7 shrapnel balls and the 1 big cannonball. I remember specifically thinking, well, if I'm where I think I am, there should be another cannon about 6 or 7 feet behind me. And sure enough, there it was. And then there should be something over here that I could identify. And as I went through that rec site, I could identify those aspects of it. But that's not typical of a rec site. You might find a couple cannons and an anchor laying on top of the sand. Everything else is under the sand.
2: Well, and the thing you have to realize is that after 450 years, which is about how long it's been on the ship that we're on right now,

0: There really isn't any wood left, so you don't go down and find a ship. The wood is all gone. What you find are just remnants.
1: So this is just really destroying my whole vision of finding a shipwreck.
2: Yeah, it really is.
1: It's just not happening.
2: Unless, of course, like on Le Cipion, though, once we moved the sand, we started finding ship's timbers.
0: But that ship went down in 1782.
2: So yeah, that's only 226 years old. Mm-hmm. When we were on, it was 226 years old. The one we're on now went down roughly 1554. That's roughly the time period from the artifacts we've seen and the aging we've done on them. So it's roughly 1554 is what we're thinking. Now, we could be wrong. We could be out 2 years, 3 years, any direction on that.
0: Yeah, but that's close. And when you think, that's, you know, that's 50, 60 years after Columbus was plying those waters.
3: You know, it's interesting also, the average lifespan of a wooden ship is about 3 or 4 years, because in the Caribbean they have these worms, these big worms about the size of your finger, that destroys wood. And so certainly any time a boat sinks, there's nothing left of it within a few years anyways. The Cipion was different because it was also situated in a bay where a freshwater river ran right over it, and there were not as many worms in that area. And so we are able to find large sections of wood there. But generally speaking, these older ships, there's nothing left of them.
1: Let me ask you about service that you're doing now. This is, it's amazing. How did this come about? Now, you have ships that are going back and forth, running through the Dominican Republic, and you're working with the people from the Dominican Republic. You see a need. What happens now?
2: Well, that actually started from my daughter, Carrie. Carrie's now serving a mission for the church over in Africa. She's in the South Johannesburg, South Africa mission, laboring in France's town, Botswana. But when she was 18, was she, Randy?
3: Yeah, about 3 years ago.
2: Yeah, about 18.
3: Yeah.
2: We were going to send our boat, the Carly Ann, down. I have twin daughters, Carrie Lynn and Carly Ann. So we have a boat named Carly Ann, one named Carrie Lynn.
3: And they're twin boats.
2: And they're twin boats, made by the same company within a week of each other, which is kind of weird. That was an accident, but worked out. And then we have another boat called the Amber Jane, which is my other daughter. But Carrie said, maybe we should take some food and stuff down to the people, because we just had, that year, we had just had a big hurricane in December, which was very late for the hurricane season. And so she got in touch with she kind of went on our blog, on our website, and a fellow by the name of Wayne Haskett out of Chicago jumped all over it. And her and Wayne put this together. And then I had a pretty good friend here in Utah who put us in touch with the Church Welfare Committee.
1: Mm-hmm.
2: And they donated 18,000 pounds of rice and beans. And then Wayne Haskett out of Chicago brought, there was a non-denominational Christian church and a Baptist church who donated literally hundreds and hundreds and hundreds of pounds of clothing and paint and building supplies. And
3: they also, he tracked down a shoe store that went out of business, and they donated all of their brand new shoes. It was really a great humanitarian effort, and we looked at this boat that was heading down totally empty, and we said, let's fill it. Let's help these people out. Let's fill it.
2: And by the time we finished, that boat was full. And we got down there, and Randy flew down ahead of the boat, got there, and got everything schmoozed over with the government. Now, that was the first time.
0: That boat is how many feet?
2: That boat's 88 feet long.
0: Just to put it in, that's a big...
2: 88 feet long, 22 feet wide.
0: That's a big ship.
2: And the hold is 11 and a half feet tall, and it was full. Hmm. But Randy went down, flew down ahead of everybody, got to Puerto Plata, went in and met with the government. Now, to give you an idea of the task he had in front of him, there was another group there who had been there 2 to 3 weeks.
3: From Canada.
2: A Canadian group who had
3: brought medical supplies.
2: We came in. They had been there a couple of weeks by the time we got there, and they were still there a couple of weeks after we left. And Randy went in and cleaned it out from the top to the bottom and got it done, and we moved.
3: Well, I think, you know, one of the reasons that really happened, and again, it certainly is a testimony to the worldwide impact of the church, is there were some people in our ward who knew somebody, an elderly couple that was serving in Puerto Plata on a mission. And so we contacted them. So when I got off the plane, they were standing there with a sign, you know, because I was totally lost. You know, I didn't know where I was going to be going. And the first person they introduced me to was the stake president in Puerto Plata, a young man in his 30s. Who speaks perfect English, and he accompanied me every single day. He left his business and accompanied me every day as we went through the process with the government. And I remember when we first got in there to meet with these people, you know, they were pretty authoritative, and they wanted to tell you exactly how it was going to go. And President Reynoso, Eduardo Reynoso, who was the state president, and he was, they were so amazed that I called him president, and they kept saying, what's he the president of? You know, is he the president?
0: He's younger than you. And
3: yeah, he was younger than me. He's a president? You know, we're going, yeah, he's a president. President of the church in this area. And again, a great man, and he was able to work with them. And it was interesting, the night that we finally got the boat released, and as the boat was sailing off, the three of us standing on the dock was President Reynoso, the head government official, and myself. And we were standing there, and I just thought, what a miracle that we even got that boat through there. Because, again, that Canadian group was there for weeks afterwards. And, you know, so it really is a testimony to the worldwide influence of the church. And it's really refreshing that you can go to places like this and look up who's the church leader. And right away, certainly you've got an affinity with him because you're all members of the church. And this man who wasn't got a missionary experience as we explained what a stake president was.
0: So did they offload all of those goods right there or did you move it somewhere else?
3: No, they brought their trucks in right there and offloaded it and took it to a warehouse right there for distribution to the people.
1: How many times have you done this?
2: We've done it actually three times now.
1: Mm-hmm.
2: But that was our first time.
1: Right.
2: And that was a learning curve. And now that we have our own permit and our own contract down there, one of the aspects of our contract is we clear customs very, very, very quickly. And as long as they know that it's being given away and we're not charging for it, they come in, they look at it, they write it on the list, sign it, and then we're free to give it out. Works out very well.
0: The last time we did this, we solicited a lot of donations from local church members,
2: yeah,
0: didn't we?
2: Yeah, well, we have a couple trailers, and we just park those in the church parking lot, and we just announce that this is going to be happening, and so all the people clean out their closets. And we take eyeglasses, we take clothing, we take food. Again, now, we found, even though the church is very, very, very generous, 18,000 pounds of rice and beans is a big deal, but getting it from here to there was the expensive aspect of it.
1: There being Florida?
2: Yeah, to Key West, okay, where the boat all departs
1: right
2: from.
1: Right.
2: So now what we do is we just take donations, and we just buy it right from Costco, right down there in Florida. And the Dominicans love American rice because it's blanched, and it's not all sticky. And so when they know that rice is coming, they line up for it because they love it, and it's pretty good.
1: How is it distributed to the
2: Dominicans? We do it two ways. Well, three ways, actually. Our crew, when we know there's a boat coming down, we have a fellow by the name of Chicho. And I don't know one Dominican uses his real name. His real name is not Chicho. They all go by nicknames. But Roberto, Domingo, and Chicho are our three main crew members of the Dominican down there. And what they do is they get a whole group of people that they know that need help. And we distribute right off the back of the boat when the boat arrives once we've cleared customs. We move in. We don't move into our dock until we've cleared customs. Once we've cleared customs, then we back into our slip. We have our own slip there now, and we just back in, and then the plank goes down, and then the food starts coming off. And we'll keep about a third of it on board. And then once the local people right there in Samanah have received what we had for them, then we bring our truck over. We have our own truck, and we load that up, and then we take that up into the hills. And that sounds funny, but there are subsistence farmers there. And, I mean, you'll go out there, and they'll have a dozen chickens, one or two dozen chickens that they eat the eggs from. They'll have a couple of pigs, and they'll have some banana trees and some coconut trees, and that's what they live off. And so then we go up to those areas, and we donate, we distribute the rice and the beans that we bring in. We distribute a lot of clothing in those areas where they normally don't get them. The hand tools and stuff like that we take down, like the hammers and the saws, those we distribute in town where there's a need for them, where there's local craftsmen who don't necessarily have all the tools that we would have. I've only ever seen one building level in that country.
3: Well, one of the carpenters that worked in the museum, for instance, had to cut a lot of wooden planks, and all he had to cut it with was a blade from a hacksaw, a metal hacksaw blade that he was cutting wood with. That was it.
2: So you give this guy a skill saw, and he thinks he's died and gone to heaven.
3: Hmm. Yeah.
0: Well, whatever you give them.
2: Yeah, they're very appreciative.
0: You know, to put this in perspective, Bob, the unemployment in Samanah, which is where our museum is and where we dock our boats usually, the unemployment is around 70%. Which is just astounding. I mean, it's hard to believe. And these people, they just live on the land, a lot of them. You know, you look at the coconut trees, the banana trees, and, you know, that's where they're getting their food. And so when we come in and bring anything to them, they're so appreciative of it. It's just a miracle to them that something like this is happening.
2: You know, and the biggest problem the Dominican Republic had, of course, was the earthquake in Haiti.
1: Mm-hmm.
2: Because now the whole world's attention went to Haiti. Well, Haiti has 80% unemployment. Dominican Republic has 70%. We're not far behind. And yet we're quantum leaps ahead of Haiti. But now all of a sudden the stuff that was coming to the Dominican Republic fell off. And it was a real economic burden to the Dominican Republic. At least that's the way we saw it, you know. And so we did what we could to step in there and help out. The other thing that is really cool down there, no matter where you go, you see kids playing baseball with sticks and a rock for a bat. So we went to all our ward members and said, if you got any old baseball equipment or toys, send them down. We took down boxes of baseballs and bats, and they're everywhere now.
0: Yeah. You know, there's a little field where they play baseball there in Samana. And the last time, well, actually, it's the only time I've been there, but I walked over to the field because there was a bunch of teams having baseball practice, and they were having batting practice and fielding practice and a bunch of different things. But the interesting thing was I saw, you know, there were maybe 40 different baseballs rolling around these fields. I saw maybe two baseballs that actually had leather on them. They just use whatever they can find. And so the last time we took things down, we hoped to do a little more in terms of baseball equipment, but we didn't have enough time to contact some of the local teams and colleges and things to get donations from them. But next time, that's something we certainly want to do. You know, it's not food and clothing, but it's something that really means a lot to them. The Dominicans play a lot of baseball, and we want to take some baseball equipment down and help out the local teams and maybe even sponsor some of the local teams down there and help them out.
2: Another thing that's very, very... This is not meant to sound condescending, but everybody down there is relatively poor. And so they all live in really small, poor homes. Now, you get into Santo Domingo, that's another story. There's some beautiful homes. But out in the country, it's all small little shacks, smaller than this production room. And they'll have a tin roof and tin walls. Everybody lives in that. The one thing they have that they can be proud of is their clothing. And clothing that we would normally look at and say, well, that's a little threadbare, worn out. To them, that's almost brand new. And so it was really fun because last time we were getting ready to go, my daughters cleaned out their closets, and we sent all these clothes down, and we sent down 18 boxes of clothes from my ward and Randy's ward and Ron's ward. Everybody kind of pitches in, and stuff comes to the office, and then it goes to the church on Sunday. But I was talking to my daughter who was working down there on the boat, and she says, really cool, because I was walking down the street, and here come two of my dresses walking towards me that she recognized.
3: Well, I saw it even funnier when the electrician that came to work on the museum, of course, he didn't speak any English, but he had a T-shirt that said Young Women's Camp, Heber City, Utah, on it.
0: So. You know what? In spite of the poverty, one thing you have to say about those people is that they do have some pride, and the clothing, even though it's old and maybe worn out, it's clean. And these people, they're beautiful people. They're clean. They take care of themselves. And that's just an amazing thing to see when you go down there, too. They love anything.
3: It really is a little different. When we fly back home into New York or Atlanta and you see, you know, I hate to be, again, condescending to our own people, but everyone in America seems so cold. Yet those people down there are so happy and smiling and will give you anything. And it's a real dichotomy.
2: Oh, and talk about fixed stuff. I mean, these guys, I was driving down the road one day, middle of a hurricane. It was Hurricane Hannah in between Gustav and Ike, mm-hmm. The one at the H. I think it was Hannah. I'm driving down the road, and the radiator goes out of my truck. So I have, actually, it was the head gasket went out of my truck. And so there's steam boiling out of my truck. The guy comes in with a garden hose, takes the radiator cap off, stuffs the garden hose in my radiator, puts the hose up underneath my windshield wiper, and I don't speak a lot of Spanish, but he gets me to understand that when it gets too hot, fill it up with water. I drove that thing for 11 hours like that. And I'd pull up to somebody's house, go up and say, agua. And they'd run out and give you water and fill up your truck again for you, and away you'd go. And they're just wonderful. And they can fix anything.
1: What is it like? Tell me the feeling standing on the bow of that boat and you back into that slip and you see these people waiting for what you have.
2: You know, I think the easiest way to describe it is Doctrine and Covenants, Section 64. Be not weary in well-doing, for you're laying the foundations of a great work. Not a small thing proceedeth forth that which is great. I really think that's it. You know, we're not gonna change that many lives with what we do down there, but we're laying a foundation. And that's really the bottom line to it. There's a lot of people that we make a lot of difference to. We won't make a big difference. We're not going to change this country, but we're going to change one or two lives. And that's important to me.
1: That's a great story. Have you had people that have, you've been doing this for 4 or 5 years now. When was the first time that you dropped off?
2: The first time we did was when
3: I was down there.
2: When Randy went down on the, and did all that stuff in Puerto Plata. And that was kind of sad in a way, because I think it could have gone out further, and we don't know the end result of that. And it's not that we want to see the end result, but we want to know that the end result went to the people we had planned it for, which were the poorer people. Mm-hmm. So now when we take it in, it goes, because we clear customs ourselves now, we don't have that problem. So we can take, we can put the stuff on the truck and take it up to El Baya. And to give you an idea of El Baya, it's a, you go up this mountain road, down a mountain road, down off of a tropical rainforest, drive through a river and round a corner on a dirt road, and then there's a bunch of little houses and a little old tin can Seventh-day Adventist church. We have some really good shareholders in our company who are Seventh-day Adventists. They send stuff down to us too. And so then that's distributed amongst that congregation down there at El Baya. That's the proper name for it, isn't it?
3: El Baya, yeah.
2: And I mean, that kind of stuff is really nice. And then you go up some trails and there's a couple little old shacks up the end of those trails. And these people, there'll be a woman there with 3 or 4 kids. And you go in and you hand them a package of clothes for their kids and some rice and beans. And they really appreciate it.
0: You know, one thing that strikes you when you first get there, you look at the poverty and you think, wow, it must be hard for these people. They must be living difficult lives. But you spend a little time there and you realize these people are happier than we are. They don't need what we need. They're happy with what they have, and they don't have much, but you know what? They're very content and happy. But when they get a little something extra, boy, it's sure nice for them. The last time we were there, we went to church up in Nagua, which is about an hour and a half from Samana, where our museum is, and we drove into the parking lot, and I thought, well, we must have had the wrong time because there aren't any cars here. There was one other car in the parking lot and a couple of motorcycles, and I thought we must have the wrong time. We walked into the chapel. No, we were late. There were 60 or 70 people in there, but they don't have cars. You know, they had walked or taken the bus. That's how they get around. But you know what? They're happy people, and they're very content.
2: Yeah, and the other thing that I noticed about Nagua, too, at the church there, the leadership, hey? The guy who was conducting the meetings, he looked like he might have just been a returned missionary.
0: Maybe got been back a year.
2: Yeah.
0: He was in the bishopric.
2: And he was the first counselor there. In the bishopric. The bishop was out that day. But, you know, that's the other thing. I work in the temple here in Utah. Mm-hmm. I was in the Jordan River Temple for several years and over to the Draper Temple. Randy worked in the Jordan Temple. And we get down to the Dominican Republic, walk into the temple down there with our temple recommends. I usually take my daughters, who before Carrie went on her mission, of course, she could only do baptisms for the dead. So we go down there, and that temple services all the islands. It serves Jamaica. It serves the Antigua. It serves Cuba. And if there were a member church in Cuba, that would be their temple district. It serves the Lesser Antilles.
3: Puerto Rico.
2: Yeah, Nagua, all through those areas. And so the languages they speak, Spanish, French, and English. Well, there's very few English temple workers. So I walk in there, and as soon as they see me, it's, come on, Brother Bloom, we're heading down to the baptistry, and I get to work in the baptistry like an ordinary baptistry worker, and it's fantastic. You know, so, and the temple is just beautiful. It is one of the prettiest temples in the world. You know how Hawaii's set up there?
1: Yes.
2: Well, this temple looks like the Rexburg Temple, except it's all surrounded by palm trees and beautiful, beautiful flowers. And then all of the walkways are beautiful marble. And it is probably the prettiest building in all of the Dominican Republic.
1: And they're very proud of it, I'm sure.
2: Oh, yeah, and it's interesting, too. One of the men we work with, a man by the name of Pedro Borrell.
0: That's a story for another time. But when you have another program, maybe we can talk about that. But, yeah, the Pedro Borrell is the gentleman in the Dominican Republic that he is the one that had to put the final stamp of approval on the contract for Deep Blue to get our contract on the North Shore. A fellow that we'd heard his name for years, 30 years ago, there was an article in the National Geographic talking about him and the areas that he was over in the Dominican Republic. Well, he's still there, and everyone had told us, you know, you've got to watch out for him, be afraid of him. He's not going to give you your permit. He's a tough guy to work with. Well, it finds out, we come to find out that this man is a friend of the church, and when he found out we were LDS, after we had our contract, we found this out, that he's actually an architect by trade. He has designed all of the chapels that are used in the Caribbean. He was a project manager on the Santo Domingo Temple. And we found this out simply by sitting with him at breakfast one morning after he had been at our open house for the museum with the grand opening, sitting at breakfast with him one morning, just one-on-one, talking to him and finding out a little bit about him. And he opened up and told us all these things that we hadn't known before. So that was interesting to find that connection to Pedro.
1: Yeah. Where does Deep Blue Marine go from here?
2: Hopefully to the bottom of the ocean. where do we go from here? Well, we want to open an English as second language school. One of the things we noticed in the tourist industry in Samaná, when they laid off everybody in this last round of layoffs, they only laid off the people who could not speak English. And we have our museum there, and there's 3 or 4 hours a night that our museum sits empty, and we have actually space there where we could teach English as a second language. We would like to do that. We're also trying to make affiliations with several different humanitarian service people here in Utah to do dental work. And also, one of the travesties in the Dominican Republic is the health care is okay, but you'll notice I have my boat captain up here now for health care.
1: Mm-hmm.
2: And you will see more amputated legs and arms there than any place I've ever been in my life. And so when you go see the local hospital, you'll understand why that is. So we're working with a group here right now that not only will send doctors, but they'll send medicine and equipment that stays in that country. And so once they've taught people how to do the specific procedures they want to accomplish, they leave all the equipment and the medicine for them to be able to do that. And that's another thing we're looking at real seriously of doing. And that'll take us a year to get that put to bed. Our contracts there are good. We 30-month contract with the right to renew it every 30 months. And we have enough work there for the next 30 to 40 years. I'll be dead and gone long before that contract finishes. Hmm. So that's kind of where we look at it. We'll be there for a long time.
1: Very interesting. Thank you for being here today. It's been a great experience learning more about the incredible work and miracles that are going into your project every day. Definitely a great example of faith in action.
4: 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This is the Latter-day Saints Talk Channel, brought to you by The Church of Jesus Christ of Latter-day Saints. Presenting on Classic Conference Talks, President Spencer W. Kimball's address, Revelation, the Word of the Lord to His Prophets, from the April 1977 Sunday afternoon session. At the time, President Kimball was the prophet of the church.
5: We have come to the close of these glorious days of great spiritual uplift, during which we have listened to words of inspiration and revelation from our presiding brethren. We have been blessed by hearing praises to the Lord sung by this great tabernacle choir. We have all felt the outpouring of the Spirit of the Lord as we have assembled in His name to worship and be instructed by the power of the Holy Ghost. This has always been the pattern of the meetings of the saints, for we read in the Book of Mormon the words of Moroni, and who said, and their meetings were conducted by the church after the manner of the workings of the Spirit and by the power of the Holy Ghost. For as the power of the Holy Ghost led them whether to preach or to exhort or to pray or to supplicate or to sing, even so it was done. We have been counseled in the ways of righteousness, urged to be faithful and to keep the commandments of God, to love the Lord and our fellow men. We have been warned against the pitfalls of following the ways of Satan and counseled to resist evil by being humble, prayerful, and submissive to the constant promptings of the Spirit. We have this great promise from our Lord given in our day. Quote, assembly as the Lord liveth, who is your God and your Redeemer, even so surely shall you receive a knowledge of whatsoever things ye shall ask in faith with an honest heart, believing that you shall receive. Yea, behold, I will tell you in your mind and in your heart by the Holy Ghost, which shall come upon you and which shall dwell in your heart. Now behold, this is the spirit of revelation. Of all things for which we should be most grateful today is that the heavens are indeed open and that the restored Church of Jesus Christ is founded upon the rock of revelation. Continuous revelation is under indeed the very lifeblood of the gospel of the living Lord and the Savior, Jesus Christ. We proclaim to the world in one of our articles of faith, we believe all that God has revealed, all that he does now reveal, and we believe that he will yet reveal many great and important things pertaining to the kingdom of God. From the scripture of ancient time comes this ringing declaration. Surely the Lord God will do nothing, but he revealeth his secrets unto his servants, the prophets. This postulation to the prophet Amos has come down from antiquity and speaks of the Lord Jesus Christ, the same yesterday, today, and forever. We read of the unchangeable Lord in the Holy Scriptures, in the Bible, which we proclaim to be the Word of God, as far as it is translated correctly. The Old Testament prophets, from Adam to Malachi, are testifying of the divinity of the Lord Jesus Christ and our Heavenly Father. Jesus Christ was the God of the Old Testament, and it was he who conversed with Abraham and Moses. It was he who inspired Isaiah and Jeremiah. It was he who foretold through those chosen men the happenings of the future, even to the latest day and hour. And the New Testament is what it implies, a new additional witness and testimony of the sonship of Jesus Christ and the fatherhood of the Father and the divinity of this work and the necessity of living the gospel which he outlines and proclaimed. We do not accept the theory of the so-called teachers of Christianity that the Old Testament constituted the total words of God's prophets, nor do we believe the New Testament to be the end of revelation. We testify that rather than an end of revelation of God, that they continue to pour forth from God for the welfare and benefit of men. I believe with Peter of old, who said, "For the prophecy came not in old time by the will of man, but holy men of God spake as they were moved on by the Holy Ghost." How this confused world of today needs revelation from God. With war and pestilence and famine, with poverty, desolation, with more and more graft, dishonesty, and immorality, certainly the people of this world need revelation from God as never before. How absurd it would be to think that the Lord would give to a small handful of people in Palestine and the old world his precious direction through revelation, and now in our extremity close the heavens. However, it is a sad truth that if prophets and people are unreachable, the Lord generally does nothing for them. Having given them free agency, their Heavenly Father calls, persuades, and directs aright his children, but waits for their upreaching hands, their solemn prayers, their sincere, dedicated approach to him. If they are heedless, they're left floundering in midnight's darkness when they could have the noonday sun. When the children of Israel would not live the commandments, believe in him, and follow his program, the Lord said, "And I will break the pride of your power, and I will make your heaven as iron and your earth as brass, and your strength shall be spent." If the Bible were the end of the prophets, then it was through lack of faith and belief. And that is the reason the heavens at times were closed and locked and became as iron and the earth as brass. When the heavens are sealed, the spiritual darkness that follows is not unlike that physical darkness in Nephite history when, quote, "neither candles, neither torches, neither could there be any kindled with their fine and exceeding dry wood." The Lord will not force himself upon people, and if they do not believe, they will receive no revelation. if they're content to depend upon their own limited calculations and interpretations, then of course the Lord will leave them to their chosen fate. Speaking of miracles and revelation, the Book of Mormon prophet Moroni states this: if these things have ceased, then has faith ceased also. And awful is the state of man, for they are as though there had been no redemption made. In the meridian of time, the Son of God, the light of the world, came and opened the curtains of heaven, and earth were again in communion. But when the light of that century went out, the darkness was again impenetrable. The heavens were sealed, and the dark ages moved in. I bear witness to the world today that more than a century and a half ago, the iron ceiling was shattered. The heavens were once again opened. And since that time, revelations have been continuous. That new day dawned when another soul with passionate yearning prayed for divine guidance. A spot of hidden solitude was found. Knees were bended. A heart was humbled. Pleadings were voiced, and a light brighter than the noonday sun illuminated the world, the curtain never to be closed again. A young lad spoken of by brethren this day, a young lad, Joseph Smith, of incomparable faith, broke the spell, shattered the heavens of iron, and reestablished communication. Heaven kissed the earth. Light dissipated the darkness, and God again spoke to man, revealing anew his secrets to his servants, the prophets. A new prophet was in the land, and through him God set up his kingdom, never to be destroyed nor left to another people, a kingdom that will stand forever. The forgiveness of this kingdom and the revelations which it brought into existence are absolute realities. Never again will the sun go down. Never again will all men prove totally unworthy of communication with their Maker. Never again will God be hidden from his children on the earth. Revelation is here to remain. In the early years of his newly established dispensation, the Lord set his divine law of succession, and prophets have followed each other and will continue to follow each other in never-ending divinely appointed succession, and the secrets of the Lord will be revealed without measure. By the power of God, other books of Scripture have come into being, vital and priceless, records of ancient America with teachings of Christ, another testimony of his divinity. Form of the Book of Mormon, which we declare to be divine scripture, contemporary with sustaining the Bible. Since that momentous day in 1820, additional scriptures continued to come, including the numerous and vital revelations flowing in a never-ending stream from God to his prophets on the earth. Many of these revelations are recorded in another scripture called the Doctrine and Covenants, completing our Latter-day Saint scriptures in the Pearl of Great Price, another record of revelation and translated writings of both ancient and modern prophets. There are those who would assume that with the printing and binding of these sacred records, that would be the end of the prophets. But again, we testify to the world that revelation continues, and that the values, the vaults, and the files of the church contain these revelations which come month to month and day to day. We testify also that there is, since 1830, when the Church of Jesus Christ of Latter-day Saints was organized, and will continue to be so long as time shall last, a prophet recognized of God and his people who will continue to interpret the mind and will of the Lord. Now a word of warning. Let us not make the error of the ancients. Numerous modern sectarians believe in the Abrahams, the Moses, and the Pauls, but resist believing in today's prophets. the ancients also could accept the prophets of an earlier day and denounce and curse the ones who were their contemporaries. In our day, as in times past, many people expect if there be revelation, it will come with awe-inspiring, earth-shaking display. For many, it is hard to accept as revelation those numerous ones in Moses' time, in Joseph's time, and in our own year. Those revelations which come to prophets as deep, unassailable impressions setting down on the prophet's mind and heart as dew from heaven, or as the dawn dissipates the darkness of night. Expecting the spectacular, one may not be fully alerted to the constant flow of revealed communication. I say in the deepest of humility, but also with the power and force of a burning testimony in my soul, that from the prophet of the restoration to the prophet of our own year, the communication line is unbroken. The authority is continuous. The light, brilliant and penetrating, continues to shine. And the sound of the voice of the Lord is a continuous melody and a thunderous appeal. For nearly a century and a half, there has been no interruption. Man never needs to stand alone. Every faithful person may have the inspiration for his own limited kingdom. But the Lord definitely calls prophets today and reveals his secrets unto them as he did yesterday. He does today and will do tomorrow. That is the way it is. As we sang, we thank thee, O God, for a prophet earlier in the afternoon. The thought ran through my mind, which I have expressed before. I hope you were all thinking of Joseph Smith, of Brigham Young, of John Taylor, of Wilford Woodruff, and all the other brethren. I hope you were thinking of Brother McKay and Brother Smith and Brother Smith, and Brother Lee, and all of those who have filled this position in those days. They have filled a great service. They have done a great work for the people of this world. They have organized the church and continued to develop it, and it has grown tremendously under their care. I hope we will always remember that, and not let it all be centered in the local person who then lives, because the works of God continue in all these areas. Before I close, I should like to mention two other matters. One, I hope you have had the opportunity to see the four beautiful statues that have been placed just east of the temple in the central church plaza. These four are a part of the group of 13 honoring women to be set up next year in the Relief Society Park in Nauvoo, the visitor center there. These four have been placed in the plaza for your enjoyment. They are lovely indeed. We invite you to visit that area and see the statues while you are here in Salt Lake City. And then I wished, if I can take the time, I was impressed when Brother Hinckley spoke of Joseph Smith so tenderly and sweetly, and the thought went through my mind of that last night in Carthage, Illinois. They were gathered together there with the mob all around them, and the prophet Joseph Smith asked one of the brethren to sing for him, that poor wayfaring man of grief. A poor wayfaring man of grief hath often crossed me in my way, who sued so humbly for relief that I could never answer nay. I had not power to ask his name, whereto he went or whence he came. Yet there was something in his eye that won my love. I knew not why. Once, when the scanty meal was spread, he entered. Not a word he spake, just perishing for want of bread. I gave him all, he blessed it, brake, and ate, but gave me part again. Mine was an angel's portion then, for while I fed with eager haste, the crust was manna to my taste. I spied him where a fountain burst, clear from the rock his strength was gone. The heedless water mocked his thirst. He heard it, saw it, hurrying on. I ran and raised the sufferer up. Thrice from the stream he drained my cup. Dipped and running to, returned and running over, I drank and never thirsted more. 'Twas night, the floods were out. It blew, a wind or hurricane aloof. I heard his voice abroad and flew to bid him welcome to my roof. I wrapped and I, pardon me, I warmed and clothed and cheered my guest and laid him on my couch to rest. Then made the earth my bed and seemed in Eden's garden while I dreamed. Stripped, wounded, beaten nigh to death, I found him by the highway side. I roused my his pulse, brought back his breath, revived his spirit, and supplied wine, oil, refreshment. He was healed. I had myself a wound concealed, but from that hour forgot the smart, and peace bound up my broken heart. In prison I saw him next, condemned to meet a traitor's doom at morn. The tide of lying tongues I stemmed, and honored him mid shame and scorn. My friendship's utmost zeal to try, he asked if I for him would die. The flesh was weak, my blood ran chill, but the free spirit cried, I will. Then in a moment, to my view, the stranger started from disguise. The tokens in his hands I knew. The Savior stood before mine eyes. He spake, and my poor name he named. Of me thou hast not been ashamed. These deeds shall thy memorial be. Fear not, thou didst them unto me. God bless you, brothers and sisters. It has been a wonderful conference and a joy to mingle with you these days. Peace be with you, and may his joy and peace continue with you. We know it is true. I know the Lord lives. I know that he's revealing his mind and will daily to us so that we can be inspired in the direction to go. We ask this all with our affection for you. In the name of Jesus Christ, amen.
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7: Members of the church, education is not merely a good idea, it's a commandment. We are to learn of things both in heaven and in the earth and under the earth, things which have been, things which are, things which must shortly come to pass, things which are at home, things which are abroad.
8: Is communication between people more than mere words? Is it more than the topics we choose to discuss, the gestures we use, or even the tone of our voice? Are relationships based only upon these verbal and nonverbal cues? Or is there something deeper binding or disconnecting relationships? Dr. Russell Wood, professor of communication at University of Utah, has joined us in our studio today to discuss relational communication. and share insights into often overlooked principles that can improve everyday life. Dr. Wood, thank you for being with us today.
9: Thank you for the invite.
8: And you've also brought with you your wife. First of all, introduce yourselves.
9: Okay. I'm Russ Wood. My wife is Eileen.
10: Hi.
9: We're both here to... I've enlisted her help perhaps in an example we'll give as we get into the topic.
8: A little later, yeah.
9: So
8: tell us a little bit about yourself and how you ended up in this field of study.
9: Well, I actually started in the other side of communication. I started in radio, in media communication. For 25 years, I was over at KSL and Bonneville International, and I was manager of KSL Radio and vice president of marketing for Bonneville, and so had a career that was involved with all aspects of media communication. And while I was doing that, I was many times in the marketing area, so I would be working with clients, and I would be training others to work with clients. And my philosophy sort of developed in that I didn't want to propose or sell to clients that which they did not need, even though the job was sell, sell, sell. And so I studied communication sort of internally and on my own, everything I could get, and I worked on a master's degree when I was general manager of the church's stations in Kansas City. And I was trying to figure out what's the best way to interact with people so as to be able to enact my philosophy of being totally above board and useful to my clients so that we could do business together and win-win, as they say. So in the process of that, I did study a lot of communication. I started doing some things from that that were very successful to me. And as I would go out with other people and do my thing, as we would meet with clients in the car on the way back, a lot of times they would say to me, why did that go so much better than when I talked to these same people during the week? And I also had the same interaction experience as a manager with subordinates. I don't really know anyone I didn't get along with and didn't get along with me, and we attacked problems and opportunities and had success. So I started trying to analyze, well, what am I doing that's working, and how could I understand that better, and how could I do more? That started incubating within me to the point that I said, I need to go find out what's going on. And so I decided, well, before it's too late, I better go back to school, and I went up to the U to work on a doctorate, and so spent nearly 10 years, because I was working at the same time and teaching at the university at the same time, went through the process of trying to answer that question for myself, and as it turns out, now I have that answer, so now I try and share that answer with other people, because I think it's theoretically sound, and it's proactively actionable for people to learn what I learned.
8: And you call it?
9: Relational communication. I didn't call it that. There's actually a field of scholarship within communication, within interpersonal communication, that has been called relational communication. And so that's where I ended up as I started broad and narrowed down to try and answer my question. I ended up in relational communication.
8: Now, I also took communication classes at college and got my degree in communication. And you mentioned interpersonal communication.
9: Yes.
8: And so as we talk about relational communication and interpersonal, what's as well as verbal and nonverbal communication, what are the differences between all of those so that maybe we can help our listeners understand what we mean when we get into relational communication?
9: Good question, because people have heard some things. There's been a lot out there in the last 20, 25 years about communication. Mm-hmm. Sort of in a nutshell, it's come down to the point that most people think communication is what you say to me and I say back to you, and then I say something else to you and back and forth. And over time, that, of course, that is true. That's what goes on. But that's been identified not as the whole of communication, but a partial component of communication. It's the message sending portion of communication. And that whole message sending idea applies whether it's radio, we're going to send this message out over the internet, people will hear about it. They may email you back, so you'll get feedback. And so there goes communication at that level. But between the two of us, you ask me a question, I'm now answering it. Later you'll ask me another, I'll answer it. And most people over time have thought that that constitutes the whole of communication. But roughly 30 years ago, people who weren't studying communication per se, but who were studying more sociology and even anthropology, started noticing what was going on as people sent messages back and forth and noticed that something besides just exchanging information was occurring. And so that led them into saying, well, what's going on? Well, it turns out that interacting with each other, instead of just getting messages across, actually becomes a vehicle by which two people establish a relationship.
10: Well, and even before that, I remember the buzz on nonverbal communication.
9: Right.
10: That it wasn't just so much what you said,
9: but how you say it.
10: And the gestures that you use.
9: And the gestures you use. And in fact, the research that most people have heard about came from Dr. Morabian. He found that the words were only 7% of the total message component, that nonverbals were 38% and paralinguals, which means the other stuff that you do, that I'm gesturing right now. It's on radio. You can't see it.
10: Nodding heads.
9: All of those things together combine the message up. The words I'm saying are either enhanced or detracted from or contextualized or further explained by the inflections and the verbals and the nonverbals. Yeah. And when you tie all that together, you get a consistent message, or you get a message that's not consistent. Because if I say, I'm really glad to be here today, but I'm, mopping my brow and have a dour look on my face, my words would have said, I was glad to be here. But you would look at me and say, I don't think he means that.
10: And I've even heard the talk about the danger of emails is there's the communication, there's
9: the words.
10: But people can read those words, not necessarily the way you intended, because there's none of this other, what did you call it, paralingual?
9: Yes.
10: That's attached to it.
9: Right. There's no gestures attached to it. I'm not a texter. I appreciate texting, and that many people are now, but they do things like capitalize some things and not capitalize another.
10: LOL.
9: Yeah, there you go. In order to try and provide some of that, but so much is missing that it's become another field of study, and I guess that would be another show, to discuss what's going on with people as they spend so much of their communicative time texting and emailing without this, the nonverbal component of it going in. And we'll see. I think there already is a consequence to that, and there will be even a greater consequence over time. So those things were part of what people have heard about. I can't imagine that most people haven't heard some of this about how you communicate or taken a class, and it would include the words.
10: Right.
9: And
10: talking with other people is interpersonal, talking to yourself is intrapersonal.
9: Right.
10: And then we have verbal and nonverbal, and now we get to within interpersonal is
9: relational communication, which is actually another dimension that happens simultaneously with all those things that we've just talked about. And somewhat invisibly, as it turns out, because we don't utter words as we send relationship cues along with our words. And so when they discovered that, they said, well, let's try and figure out how to map that, how to study what's going on. And it took some years, and there's still a lot of scholarship going on in that area, but they finally figured out that they could actually code utterance by utterance, speech turn by speech turn, what people are doing as they interact with each other. And by looking at that coding, there falls out of it patterns of structure that are going along with the words. And they said, whoa, wait a minute. It's that structure, it's those patterns that are actually defining the essence of the relationships between people, regardless of what they're talking about. So you and I could talk about gardening right now, or we could talk about your vacation or where we've been on a trip or any of those types. We could pick any topic. Talk about kids, talk about grandkids, talk about the church, talk about the weather. And all of that is different and almost as irrelevant, but it becomes relevant when you see that the way you and I interact with each other and send these relational cues starts to define our relationship. And if I were to talk to my wife about those exact same subjects and say the same words even, but do it with a different structural form, a different skeleton going underneath it, the relationship that I would develop with her would be somewhat different than the relationship I would develop with you. And yet, you can't see it.
10: Well, but that kind of leads into the next question. Is there a difference between the communication we have with coworkers and the communication that we have with family and spouse? And I think you pointed that out, that that's true, because, like you said, we could say the exact same words, but there is something different going on.
9: There is. You may talk about one of your favorite subjects to a family member,

0: person better than that person, or it's more satisfying for me to talk to that person than the other person.
1: And they're fun. They like what I'm talking about.
0: Exactly,
1: they're not fun
0: exactly
1: because of
0: something.
1: Something.
0: And many
1: but I may not be able to put my finger on what
0: right,
1: that is.
0: Right. And more than likely, according to all the research that's been done, it is the format, the form, the process that you go through speech turn by speech turn that's defining that difference, because the words are the same and the two people are the same and their personalities are the same and their attitudes toward the subject are the same, but something is different, and that something's what's being studied in relational communication. I'll give you an analogy.
1: Okay.
0: We're in the conference center in Salt Lake City.
1: Mm-hmm.
0: When you drive up, you see the beautiful gray building and, you know, the plants on top and the water fountains, and you see what it is, and to you, you relate to it that way. And you really don't see, or if you did once, you don't remember that before this building came into being, they dug a big hole, and then they started putting in superstructures, infrastructure underneath it. And then they put the granite on the outside so that it stands up and it holds its form. Now we just look at it as a big granite building. But if they took out, or somebody went and cut one of the key beams, this place would look suddenly different, because the structure of it, the form, would go away. So the outward bricks are like the words that we speak, but the form that holds those bricks in place is this relational cueing that's going on between people. And just like you don't see it when you look at the outside of the building, you don't see it when you're interacting with each other, because we haven't learned to see it. We do it totally from our enculturation. We're socialized by our parents and by our society to do this. It's human nature to do this. It's not a trick. It's not a gimmick. It's not a technique. It's not manipulation. It's just the way we do it. And for a long time, just like we didn't know how to fly, somebody finally discovered, oh, wait, if the air goes over the wing at a different rate, it'll create lift. Well, the same thing is going on here in this communication field, where we said, wait a minute, if you look at the structure, you can see what's going on with the relationships that are created when people use words and send messages back and forth with each other.
1: Okay, because like the conference center, using that as an analogy, if anybody has been in the auditorium, which seats 21,000 people, it feels huge. It is huge. It's just big.
0: Yep.
1: And it's open. There are no standing pillars to hold up the roof. But inside the roof is what is called the king beam. And I remember that was a big day when that arrived and they put that in place, that king beam, because it was one great, big, huge, long...
0: Strong.
1: strong beam that sat diagonally from the northeast corner to the southeast corner.
0: Yep.
1: Or southwest corner. And it's that beam, but you can't see it.
0: You can't see it.
1: You walk in and you see this, you know, this beautiful ceiling, and you can't see that beam.
0: Yes.
1: So that's the structure.
0: Yes.
1: Without that beam, that roof does not stay up.
0: Yes.
1: It can't hold the equipment that's up there.
0: Yes.
1: Because there is a lot of equipment in that roof.
0: Yeah.
1: Or in that ceiling. So that's what you're talking about, is that structure that we can't see, but it's...
0: But it's real.
1: But it's real, and it's holding things together.
0: And it's holding things together. And this was a big, giant beam you just described. Mm-hmm. Other buildings also have their equivalent, but it may be smaller beams or a different shaped beam or whatever.
1: Mm-hmm.
0: And that relates to the different kinds of relationships. But the analogy you make is exactly right.
1: Now, most of us have seen videos of wildlife and have seen the pecking order of animals, such as the alpha male in the wolf pack and the dominant female in a pride of lions. That's what's going on in my house. I have two female cats.
0: Yeah.
1: And I keep telling them, I'm the alpha female.
0: Yeah.
1: And they don't pay any attention to that. So it sounds to me that we as humans are very much involved in the same kind of pecking order.
0: Well, yes, in that as we interact with each other, we create these relationships, which in form could include a pecking order, or... if we looked at that just between the two of us, if we were to interact over a long period of time, depending on how each of us sent signals about the structure, we might create what could loosely be termed a pecking order between us. In relational communication, it is defined as the relationship control that we either share between us, or one or the other has more than the other partner. And that would relate, in essence, to the potential of a pecking order.

0: If you have someone that you interact with who asserts with every sentence they utter to you that you should accept their view of whatever they said in the content, and that you should defer to their recommendations on what the relationship is about and what the meaning of that particular sentence and the words within it are that you have just put out to the other person. If one person totally dominates or continues frequently to dominate, my view of the relationship is the one that needs to be between us, that person could in essence be said to have a, haven't used the term with humans as pecking order, but it would certainly be a more dominant relationship.
1: There is a hierarchy.
0: A hierarchy.
1: Yes. I think we see that a lot in the business world.
0: We do.
1: Because we have bosses and bosses above bosses and all the way up to the CEO.
0: But the way they do that, yes, we draw it on charts to show the organizational chart, but still it requires interaction to enact the theory behind that chart. And so, stereotypically at least, someone who is higher on the organizational chart will probably do more telling, or at least it's traditionally been so, they would do more telling of their subordinates what to do than the subordinates would do telling them. And therefore, the relationship, the more dominance, usually flows down in that sense. But you could have the same thing going on in a marriage. But would that be ideal? I'd like to recommend that the research says there are plenty of people who do it that way, but that may not be ideal because both people, as individuals who have the same God-given spirit and ability to think and interest in life, who have decided to come together, both have something to contribute to a relationship. And what the research shows is if you share, maybe not to a perfect degree, but if you share and collaborate as you put the infrastructure in under all the words, that the relationship is a stronger collaborative one. Whereas if one person is constantly pushing their viewpoint, then that person tends to dominate the other. And if the other is willing to accept that, maybe they get along okay. But then if you get the situation where both want to push their viewpoint at the same time, what do you have? You have conflict. And there's a lot of that. Hence the statistics in the divorce world and so on. And if you were to go look at mediators who are trying to help couples come back together, they do not get into the middle of the specifics of whatever they may be disagreeing about that's caused them a problem. They get in and handle the structure that has become missing because people can't talk to each other. And they provide that. A mediator will say to this person, I hear your spouse saying this. Did you hear that? And that puts the sharing of control in the relationship on a different level than it was when just the two people were talking with each other. That's what they do. That's what mediators do. And that helps people replace what has been missing from their relationship. And thereby, they can get going. And it really doesn't matter whether they're talking about money or kids or the words themselves, the issues can be interchanged. But it's when the sharing of control gets put back in place that relationships heal up and move forward.
1: Well, I think we can see the obvious problem of two people making the attempt to be dominant.
0: Right.
1: What's the danger if you have one that's dominant and one that becomes subordinate?
0: The danger is only if the dominant person becomes too dominant, such that it causes great discomfort to the one who is subordinate. There are people who may both be comfortable with having one more dominant. It's just that this infrastructure, when carried to extreme, usually causes problems to one or the other in a relationship and therefore to the relationship. If the mentality, the nature of the relationship, the content of what they talk about in the relationship, if it was all good for both, and one was a little bit more dominant than the other, but both are happy with that, that could be okay. It's only if you push it further than that the extremes happen. Maybe it'd help if I try and be one step more definitive about how this infrastructure stuff works. When we make a statement, well, we have basically our options are to make statements or assertions to each other or to ask questions. There are a few little nuances beyond that that we don't need to worry about, but that's the basic procedure we go on. Relationships and interactions occur one speech turn at a time. You speak, then I speak. You speak, then I speak. And each speech turn can be looked at as a response to the previous speech turn of the other.

0: person. Okay? That's where the form starts to come in. So I go A, you go B. When I'm ready to do C, C is a response to my B, and D is a response to your C. And so it just loops and loops and loops and loops and goes on throughout the conversation and over time throughout whole relationships over life. And so if the response that one is given after having the other person said something, if it is supportive, then generally that's, I'll use a little technical term. They use arrows to try and make this more visible so it's not so academic and ethereal, okay? If you say, you make an utterance to me and I respond in such a way that I support what you just said, that is called a one down. And if you were to write out the interaction and at the end of each sentence put an arrow, that would be a down arrow. That means I have accepted your one sentence assertion that you want to define for that moment in our relationship, how the relationship's going and how I should take the words you just said. If you said something to me and I decided not to accept it, even though this is not major fighting or anything, but if you said, here's what I see, and I came right back to you and said, no, here's what I see, then you would have said for that moment, I would like to define what's going on between us in our relationship, and I would have said, no, I want to define it.
1: Then we got two up arrows.
0: Now we have two up arrows going. If you came back to me and essentially said, no, I think it's this way, and I say, no, I think it's this way, all of a sudden we have a pattern going of all up arrows. It only takes three of those up arrows, according to the research, for a relationship to have entered, loosely speaking, what we call conflict. And yet, many people spend their whole relationship doing that. Well, if they love each other, and if the relationship they built and the topics they talk about are all good, they can tolerate some of that. But what if somebody disagrees violently about one of the issues that they're talking about, and they're using the structure to talk about, to upon which those words are floating, of all up arrows? Now you could have a problem because you have conflicting content.
1: I'm going home to mother.
0: And that's right, and conflicting structure. So what the research has shown is, over time in a relationship, there are certainly times when somebody will assert what they think about whatever the topic is. Sometimes, though, the other person will say, oh, okay, I accept that, and go one down. So you had a one up and then a one down. And then the next person may come back and go one down again and say, I accept that you accepted me. I'm going back and letting you define the relationship for this speech turn. There may be a time when someone asserts something, and rather than the next response either being a demand for my assertion to be it, or a submission to that previous comment, there's another one called a cross arrow, and it's called one across, which essentially is just continuing without asserting any new demand, continuing to discuss the same topic at the same relational level. So you have up arrows, down arrows, you have one up, one down, one across. Any relationship that has a combination of all of those things usually is a collaborative relationship, and one may use one up arrows more than the other for a while, and then other times the other one will. That's okay. But if you get into a situation where everybody is using one-ups all the time, the risk is, and almost over a long period of time, certainly, the reality becomes that they are simply living in conflict. And the only way to get out of the conflict is for someone in service to the relationship to be able to stop using one-ups and go either one down or one across. Okay, that's theory.
1: And so, consequently, people are not even aware
0: that
1: they're doing this.
0: No, you can become aware. That's why I speak about it. But most people are not aware that this is occurring.
1: So how can one become aware? I mean, does it require professional help all the time, or?
0: No. You become aware by hearing about it in the first place and realizing that our interactions contain both content and relational cues. You have to read about it or hear about it somewhere in order for you to even have a chance to know that those components exist. I wish there was a lot more information out there, and now that I've learned it, I'm trying to find ways to share the concept with people, because I can see immediately if

0: people, particularly if people are having problems, if they will stop the heavy pattern of one-ups and start collaborating by mixing up their responses, the relationship gets better. And ironically, they learn more about the content, because a lot of times someone will say something in the contents, back to what we talked about first, they'll say words, and what a word means to me may not be exactly what it meant to you. And the inflections and the nonverbals and the verbals that I put on it may be confusing to you, or you may just have a different meaning. So you accept it by your meaning, okay? And so now we have a problem in the content side, but the fact that I pushed it at you in a demand for relational control, even if it's for only one sentence, now we've got the potential for conflict to go on. And what I'm learning is there's a procedure, for example, or I don't know if you call it a procedure, but there's a behavior that people do all the time. You've done it with me here today some, and probably are not aware of it, that has been termed leveling, where since I'm the one doing most of the outputting here right now, every once in a while you have reflected back to me what I've said. You haven't put a value judgment on it. You haven't changed it to say, no, I want to go a little different place here yet.
1: I'm smarter than you.
0: That's right. You haven't done any of that. You've reflected back to me. So that is, you've leveled with me. And what almost always happens, well, I feel like you listened to me and you valued what I said, at least for this short period of time, enough that I feel comfortable in saying something more to you. And as part of that, I might even say to you, as we did when we were talking about interpersonal relationship, I ask you a question as well. And when you were talking about what you had studied in your field of study about nonverbals and so on, a couple times I gave you a one across. And so we got into a collaborative conversation, and we could tell by just talking with each other that we, in fact, were on the same page. And it felt pretty good. Then you said, okay, let's go somewhere else. So a new assertion, we went elsewhere. We're having a collaborative conversation.
1: And so that's that sideways or cross arrow.
0: One across arrow.
1: That you refer to as leveling.
0: Leveling. And here's how they discovered it. There was a counseling practice. Doctors, psychologists, psychiatrists, not even sure which it was, but psychologists, who had people who were coming in that had various problems in life, and they were coming for therapy and for help. And they were finding that people would come in and maybe have one session or a couple of sessions, and then before either one of them would have agreed that they had been helped, people would split and not come back again. And they were trying to figure out why that was, because they were just doing their professional best, and then they had the other person's interest at heart. But people weren't staying around long enough for them to really deliver the medicine. And so they picked up on the relational communication academic perspective. Someone had heard about it. So they started doing testing on it. And what they found was, during interactions, when the counselor is the one that's supposed to tell you what to do, right? Here's how to fix you. But that was becoming uncomfortable to people, for the counselor to shove even good medicine back at them, good recommendations. But they found that in the cases where the counselor would go one across, the person would feel better. And then the person would ask the counselor, well, what else do I need to do, or how would that work? Which is another part of this leveling. Any combinations of one acrosses and one downs creates a different feeling than when some of the people would come in and say, I have this problem, and the counselor would say, well, here's what you ought to do, and then say, no, I don't think you understand. Yes, I do understand. I'm a counselor. Yeah, but this is what it feels like to me. Well, it feels like that to everybody. And they would be all in one-ups, and people would leave the counseling, even though they were both interested in fixing the situation, and the counselors were actually technically correct in what they were saying. But relationally, they were dominating to the point that it was making people uncomfortable, and they didn't want the help. They'd rather give up on the content. But once they said, wait a minute, when we go one across and one down, what they called the leveling negotiation move, people started opening up more. They felt better about the relationship. The relationship became collaborative, and people kept coming back for their appointments, to the point that they finally both agreed, we've done some good for you.
1: You know, I even found that just even going to a medical doctor's office.
0: Absolutely.
1: I kept changing doctors until I found somebody who was like, oh, what a breath of fresh air.
0: Absolutely.
1: She knows my name.
0: Yeah.
1: You know.
0: Exactly. Many doctors, I mean, it's a great example. This applies totally to doctor situation. It applies if you have to go see an attorney or anybody, you know. Usually you go in and say, here's

0: my problem. And so because they're the expert, they start shooting back solutions. And they're only trying to help you. But a lot of times, like with doctors, they're in such a hurry because they have three more patients down the hall and waiting in other rooms, and they get in a hurry. And they don't mean to, but that makes you feel less satisfied with their doctoring, even though they're a good person, a good doctor, and you like them.
1: I'm sorry, I'm here because I have a personal problem.
0: Yeah, I have a problem. But if they stop for a second and say, it sounds like you're telling me that your whatever is hurting a little bit.
1: Mm-hmm.
0: Is that right? And then you would say, yes, that's right. Okay, he's heard me. And then you could say, have you ever seen that before? Or do you know what to do about that? And then he could come back with a one-up and say, yes, we put a bandage on that, or we give you a pill for that. And you would say, oh, I don't know if I want to take any more pills. And instead of saying, you got to take the pills, here's the thing, go get it filled. He would say, well, sounds like you're a little concerned about medication. Is that something you need more information on? And he starts leveling with you. And
1: all of a sudden, your health now becomes collaborative.
0: And it becomes collaborative. And put it in any relationship, and this process works that way. That's the insight that I've received out of studying all of this.
1: Now, you have your wife, Eileen, here today, and you've planned an example
0: yes.
1: for us.
0: I think that'll make sense. I think we've talked the theory. Eileen actually is an actor, so she may do better than me. I'm not claiming big acting here. But let us read for you. Let's see, what is there? There's like eight sentences, four speech turns. And this is a couple that are discussing concern that they have between them that they aren't going to be able to go to his parents for Christmas. Something very typical that any of us might have. You will notice that the husband is going to essentially say the same things each time. And she will respond a certain way. We'll do the competitive one, where most of the responses are one-ups. We'll read that one first, and then we'll turn right around and do the collaborative one, where she uses different responses to the same words. And you can just feel the difference, okay?
1: Okay.
0: This is not ready for Hollywood, but it'll get the point across in our conversation. If you don't agree on visiting them this year, you should have said so before. They're going to take it badly to tell them we aren't going now, that they're expecting us.
2: For years, I've been telling you that I'm tired of spending these holidays with them. You knew that, so don't come to me with that.
0: One up. You've always complained, and I've always told you that we would do whatever you wanted, but you never have said no, and so now it's all my fault.
2: Oh, it's not about fault. We're pretty grown up. You just have to tell them that we have other plans, that's all.
0: Could you tell them, please?
2: Oh, come on. They're your family. I think you should tell them. It won't be such a big deal.
0: I can't do it, but I bet they'll get really upset. You know how they are, so I'll try. And these things really affect them now. If it goes badly, don't say I didn't tell you so.
2: Just be as sensitive as you can.
0: Will you jump in quickly if they explode?
2: Oh, don't worry. They'll get over it. They always do.
0: Almost every response of mine to her and hers to my, we're one-up arrows, okay? Here's a couple. We love each other. We love our parents. The situation isn't changing, but that's the kind of interaction we had, and I'm telling you, it's typical. Now, let's try the collaborative version. I'll basically be saying the same things. If you don't agree on visiting them this year, you should have said so before. They're going to take it badly to tell them we aren't going now that they're expecting us.
2: Wow. You seem really concerned that we aren't going this time.
0: See, one down there. You've always complained, and I've always told you that we would do whatever you wanted, but you've never said no, and now it's all my fault.
2: Maybe I'm missing your point. Is your concern that we aren't going, or that we're just now telling them?
0: Could you tell them, please?
2: Oh, sounds like the problem is that you don't want to have to tell them. They're your family. I think you should tell them, but I'll back you up if it really becomes a problem. It won't be such a big deal. You'll do fine.
0: I can do it, but I bet they'll get really upset. You know how they are, and these things really affect them now.
2: I know. We'll be sensitive.
0: Will you jump in quickly if they explode?
2: Oh, of course. I'll watch for the opportunity to support you.
0: I kept doing one-ups all the way through, but she did one-downs and a couple of one-acrosses, okay? Same people, same relationship, same issue, essentially the same words, but structurally, instead of coming back with a one-up, she came with one cross or one down. And the feel of it flowed better, and we got

0: to a better place, so that the words themselves, that half of the communication, took care of itself, finally. But the relationship we feel in collaboratively tackling one of life's problems feels a lot better as a result of that. I know it's a kind of simplistic example, but can you hear the difference in the two conversations?
1: Oh, absolutely. I can hear the difference. I think the challenge for most couples is, how do you come to acknowledge and recognize what you're doing?
0: Right. Because you're not going to sit down and record it and take out your arrow machine and start arrowing everything.
1: And especially when you're in the heat of the emotion.
0: Right. Absolutely. That's absolutely true. Well, to take what you've just said, you set up the answer, actually. Once you become aware that the structure exists and start trying to be aware of it, and particularly once you're alerted to the fact that the tendency, human nature tendency, our cultural tendency, is to, especially with things you're really concerned about, is to answer a one-up with a one-up. The first thing you have to do is say to yourself, it's a conscious choice. I need to become more aware of my one-ups. And if you'll do that, all of a sudden, you'll start to noticing them. When you notice them, then you say, well, so what do I do? They didn't hand me the script on this. What do I say next?
1: I don't see any arrows.
0: I don't see any arrows. What am I going to do? The best thing I can recommend, once your awareness is lifted, is to make a conscious choice to figure out, even if you don't do it very well at first, figure out what you could say in response that would not be a one-up. And at first, you get so conscious of this that you probably don't even know what to say. But you might say, or okay, or or reflect back what you just heard. It sounds to me like you're saying, and you have to get your own words or you sound programmed, and I'm not trying to program you, but you might say, and reflect back what you just heard. And then the other person can say yes or no. And that sort of feeling starts getting you into the leveling. So if you did two things, become aware of the one-up issue in your own communication, and two, start trying to figure out how to level. And if you can't figure out what to say, just reflect back what you just heard. Don't parrot it, or it sounds cheesy. It sounds condescending. Don't repeat their words right back to them, but summarize their words and or the feeling that you got from that speech turn back to them and say, am I hearing this right? And you know, sometimes you may have to do this a few times because we're so used to the patterns and it seems so different. And frankly, it's easier to do with those that you don't love as much. It'd be easier to do this at work than at home with a spouse or with a child or with a relative, because they're so used to how you've been all the years of your life that this is somewhat of a change. And you don't want it to sound manipulative or be manipulative. But it can come across as a genuine attempt to understand them better in that moment. And if you're struggling with it, you can even say, I heard this guy on the Mormon channel talking about this, and here is what I'm trying to do. So here is my intent. And then go back and into the conversation and try and go level. And once you stumble into it and do it a couple of times, all of a sudden you say, oh, that feels so much better. It just feels better. And the other person will start to respond in kind, and then you're mixing up the one-ups, the one-acrosses, and the one-downs. It's a choice in the first place. It's an awareness in the first place, and a choice to give it a try in the second place. That's the action.
1: You know, I think this one-upmanship, just in my own personal experience, it's, for me, it was an effort, used to be an effort to try to be important. I felt like I had to be important.
0: Yeah.
1: And through the gospel, I have found out that no, you're not important. You're loved, and you're of value, and
0: yep,
1: and you're of worth.
0: Yes.
1: But you're not important. And that was a hard concept for me to grapple with and come to terms with, that you're right, I'm not important.
0: In fact, most conversations don't have to be about who's the most important.
1: Yeah.
0: Even though our culture sometimes gets us into that. You're exactly right on.
1: Sharing control in a relationship is obviously important. But how do we know how much control should be shared? For example, it seems that

0: Control should be shared more evenly in a marriage than in a parent-child relationship.
1: True.
0: Or is it not so much equal versus unequal control as types of control or levels of control?
1: Okay. I'm going to give you a little bit of an ethereal answer. I'm not trying to hedge, but I have to say, well, it depends. The opportunity of the whole relationship experience is that the people who are in the relationship get to co-create the relationship. It's the only way it can happen. You never start a relationship with somebody, even though you would maybe like to be in some kind of relationship with them. It doesn't happen until you come together and start to interact and talk with each other.
0: So what
1: And in that moment, you both get to negotiate, if you will. You both get to decide what level of input and decisioning power will be allowed to each other. And truthfully, over time, it changes. Over time, in an ongoing relationship, one may, the situation may be that one will be allowed to be, you use the term dominant, now, that may not be the perfect term, but it gets the spirit forward for a period of time, and then other times it may change and go the other way around.
0: So like in parent-child relationships?
1: Like in parent-child relationships.
0: Because obviously, when children are little, you've got to be the one in charge.
1: If they run out in the street, you can't sit there and say, now let's see, I need to come up with a one across so they'll feel good about me getting them out in the way of that truck that's coming. Obviously. So in that case, you're going to use a one up and you're going to be in control of that relationship. But as they grow and become more responsible and get closer to their own age of accountability, then you're responsible to them more than for them. It kind of, time goes on, and as a parent, you're responsible for helping them get the experience they need to replace you in this big wide world.
0: Because I know for myself,
1: and there you could laugh. Right now, I'm asking to be in control, and sometimes that's appropriate, but other times, if you say, wait, I'm really responsible to you, then I need, maybe I should ask them a question instead of tell them what to do. Would you think it would be better if you cleaned up your room? Would it make you feel better to live in a clean room? Of course, they may come back and say no, and you would have to come back and say, would you think it would be better if I helped you learn how, so that when you're out from under my wing, you're able to behave in a way that you will like then? You know, the examples are...
0: But you have to work it through.
1: But you have to work it through.
0: Be aware and work it through.
1: And if all you do is tell, even to your children, that's okay when they're little, when they don't know it. But as they progress, I mean, scriptures say the age of accountability is 8. We're saying by the time they're 8 years old, at least basic core decisions in life, they ought to be responsible to make. And then we baptize them and we say, well, essentially before that, you're not sinning. But after that, when you're accountable, you are. Well, if they're making that kind of progress, then you need to adjust your parenting philosophically. And now we're into a different area.
0: Right.
1: But the way you make that transition between the two of you going through there gets right back into the structure of the relational communication. And you need to be more and more collaborative as they get more and more responsible, in order that you will have done what you intended as a parent and they will become what they need to do. And if you're always one-upping them, you could live your whole parenting experience in conflict with your child, even though you love them. They know you love them. They're trying to do what you say as much as a child will at a given time, but you're in conflict.
0: And you continually become their, and you are continually their parent.
1: Yeah.
0: And don't get to the point where they're friends.
1: Where they're friends and or collaborative relators between you, and you should work toward that. And the leveling will help you do that.
0: How can all of this apply to our relationship with deity?
1: Well, we're going to leave the realm of academic research and scientific information and get into faith. But I've thought about this a little bit. This is only my theory. It is actually not well thought out enough yet, okay? But it's an interesting concept. So let me just share it with you and see.
0: Of course.
1: See where it goes. We are told that we should have a relationship with deity.
0: Yep.
1: The opportunity that the church brings to us, that religion brings to us, that the scriptures bring to us, so, is that we might have work while we're here during our probation to have a relationship with deity that's progressing, much in the

0: same way we just said with between parents and kids. We're trying to get to the point that when we go join him again, we've made some progress to becoming like him. And so we have a relationship. It's a little difficult in that the relationship relies so much on faith, and it may not be as explicit as us having word conversations back and forth. But aren't we taught that you can kneel down and pray and in your heart and mind utter a speech turn to Heavenly Father? Most of which, if you stop and think about it, are one-up utterances.
1: That's really true.
0: It is. It hit me. I mean, I was taught from birth on up, the four steps of prayer and all, you know, open the prayer, say what you're thankful for. I'm not asking what I'm thankful for. I'm saying, I'm thankful for this, I'm thankful for that. Then ask for the blessings that you want, but I'm picking out the blessings that I want, generally speaking, and then close the prayer. It's almost, you know, I can't stereotype everyone, but the tendency is to one up, one up, one up, one up. But yet, if you're listening to conference talks and even going to the scriptures, there's plenty of teaching that says you ought to listen for a response back. But what do? We kneel down, we utter our prayer, we get up and leave, and we haven't completed. So we've sent a bunch of one-ups to Heavenly Father. Well, in his kindness, he's probably going one across to let us do that. But he's always there. He's always giving. He may be, even if we would utter a one-up and then shut up and feel, he may be even sending us a question back. Instead of whatever you're praying for, please help me to be better at this, he might be sending you a question back that is, well, how might you get better? Or where might you go in the scriptures or elsewhere for resources to help you understand how to get better at that? Rather than him just saying, okay, I'll send you a one up. Okay, you're fixed. Go do it. You're now, he may be sending us one across. He may be saying, I'm not going to tell you what to do yet, but I hear what you're saying. You're saying to me this, and I think you can perceive that.
1: Well, and there's even this, the scripture, go and study it out for yourself. What? And there are times when I've felt that impression. Keep reaching for this. Keep studying this.
0: That would be a one across.
1: Absolutely. And I'm like, oh, okay.
0: What if a question comes to your mind that says, you know, I'm so worried about my faith in the Savior or something. And the question comes to you, why are you making this such a hard deal? Just read the scriptures and it tells you what the Savior did and what he said for you. That would be a question. That would be a one down. But if you're so busy following up your I'm thankful for's with here's what I need, one ups, you may miss the one acrosses and one downs coming from Heavenly Father. I think you're right. Doctrine and Covenant says that if you study it out and then ask, you may get a response back, but it may not be a simple one up. Okay, here's what you do. Go do this, and you'll be all good.
1: And I think sometimes people want this parent child, you tell me what to do, and
0: sure,
1: you know, and there are times when that's necessary.
0: There are times that's necessary.
1: There are times when I've had things that I needed to get done, and I got to have help, and I've got to have it right now. Please tell me what to do, because I don't know what to do.
0: Right.
1: And I've gotten the inspiration, okay, do this.
0: Right.
1: And it worked.
0: Right.
1: And that increased my faith.
0: Yep.
1: But there's been a lot of other personal experiences where it's, I'm still struggling with this.
0: Yeah.
1: And the answer is still, keep struggling.
0: Yeah. So here's my insight, unrefined yet, and it is simply, as you interact with deity, however you have developed your faith to do that, some of the time, pause in whatever fashion you may decide to do that. Maybe sometime your prayer should simply be, I'm going to do my best in my weakness here to just quiet myself and listen, hoping to hear either a one up or a one across or a one down. But I'm not going to say anything else, but stay in the attitude of prayer and see what you get. And that may be, you know, we're supposed to be praying constantly, so that may be a not just a 5-minute event, but in theory, if we have a relationship, just our relationships on earth be based on what we've seen our Father do. That's what we're trying to become like him. So there ought to be room in the relationship for him to send one acrosses and one downs as well as one ups. And he gets to choose when he sends them. But we could choose to not block them.

0: by being always in the one-up, I'll be in charge of this relationship position. I think that makes sense.
1: Absolutely.
0: I think that's the essence of faith.
1: Russ, thank you so much for being with us here today on Insights. This has really been wonderful. I've enjoyed this very much. Thank you.
0: Good, thank you. I've enjoyed it myself.
1: And Eileen, thank you.
2: Thank you.
0: Thanks for her acting.
2: Pleasure to be here.
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5: Part 3, Helping Others to Draw Closer to God. Chapter title, The Spark of Faith. I think of those whose hearts ache over promises yet unfulfilled. Tonight or tomorrow, many of us will pray with real intent and perhaps with tears over someone whose happiness would bring us happiness, who has been promised all the blessings of peace that come with baptism and the gift of the Holy Ghost, and yet who counts the promises worthless. None of us is immune, because all of us have circles of love large enough to include such people. My heart is drawn especially to those asking the question we all have asked, how can I be sure I have done all I can to help? More than 60 years ago, President J. Reuben Clark, Jr. of the First Presidency gave this answer, which I carry copied on a card. It is my hope and my belief that the Lord never permits the light of faith wholly to be extinguished in any human heart, however faint the light may glow. The Lord has provided that there shall still be there a spark, which with teaching, with the spirit of righteousness, with love, with tenderness, with example, with living the gospel shall brighten and glow again, however darkened the mind may have been. And if we shall fail so to reach those among us of our own whose faith has dwindled low, we shall fail in one of the main things which the Lord expects at our hands. End of quote. That lovely metaphor of a spark of faith, gives me confidence. President Clark pictured the spark nearly hidden, almost smothered by the ashes of transgression. It may be so small that the person can't feel its warmth. The heart may be hardened. Even the Holy Spirit may have been forced to withdraw, but the spark still lives and glows and may be fanned to flame. President Clark also suggested what we can do. He did not suggest a single approach to reach all people, but he described what every effort that succeeds in fanning the spark will include. Teaching is first, but what should we teach? Suppose time and opportunity are scarce, as they generally are with people who don't think they need your teaching. If you had the gift and the chance to teach only one thing, what would it be? For me, the answer is illustrated in the success of a great man whose heart ached over someone he loved. His name was Alma, and his son Alma went about trying to destroy the true church. You remember that in response to the prayers of his father and the faithful members of the church, God sent an angel to rebuke the son. The rebuke brought young Alma such remorse that he would have been destroyed had he not remembered his father's teaching. He described it this way. And now for 3 days and for 3 nights was I racked, even with the pains of a damned soul. And it came to pass that as I was thus racked with torment, while I was harrowed up by the memory of my many sins, behold, I remembered also to have heard my father prophesy unto the people concerning the coming of one Jesus Christ, a Son of God, to atone for the sins of the world. Now as my heart caught hold upon this thought, I cried within my heart, O Jesus, thou Son of God, have mercy on me, who am in the gall of bitterness, and I am encircled about by the everlasting chains of death. Because his father had taught him that the Savior was his only source of hope, Alma began the process which took him to full repentance. If I had the chance to teach one thing, It would be what it means and how it feels to exercise faith in Jesus Christ unto repentance. To do it, I would try to take the person I loved on a journey from when we were with a loving Father in heaven to when we can go home to Him again. We would see the fall of Adam and Eve and feel its effects on us. We would go to Bethlehem and rejoice at the birth of the Son of God into the garden and to Golgotha as our hearts break at the transcendent gift of the atonement. And we would go to the open tomb and to Galilee and to this hemisphere to feel hope in keeping the commandments of a risen Lord. Then we would go to a grove in New York to watch the boy Joseph Smith talk with God the Father and his resurrected Son to begin the errand that restored the ordinances of the gospel which can lead us home again. President Clark understood that a person in whom faith is an ember won't receive even great teaching unless his heart is softened. And so he said that we must touch the person with the spirit of righteousness, with love, and with tenderness. Now, you and I might rightly feel that what he asks is nearly superhuman. In our efforts to invite others back, we may have felt rejection and even ridicule. We may feel fatigue, frustration, and sometimes guilt. How then can we keep reaching out in a spirit of righteousness with love and tenderness? The best answer I know comes from another wonderful father. His name was Mormon. He wrote a letter to his son Moroni in a time when they met not only rejection but unbridled hatred, and faced not only frustration but almost certain failure. Mormon wanted Moroni to meet even such a test with love and tenderness and the spirit of righteousness. He gave a formula, the same one given by true prophets in all ages. It has always worked. The promise is sure. Here it is from Mormon's letter. And the first fruits of repentance is baptism. And baptism cometh by faith unto the fulfilling the commandments, and the fulfilling the commandments bringeth remission of sins. And the remission of sins bringeth meekness and lowliness of heart. And because of meekness and lowliness of heart cometh the visitation of the Holy Ghost, which comforter filleth with hope and perfect love, which love endureth by diligence unto prayer until the end shall come, when all the saints shall dwell with God. If you try to imagine the Savior restoring a lost sheep to the fold, won't you picture Him cradling it in His arms? That tenderness and love, Mormon testifies to his son, is the natural result of the atonement of Jesus Christ operating in our lives. Our faith leads us to repentance, to the gifts of the Spirit, and from that to the perfect love which the Master Shepherd has and knows we must have to serve Him. The effects of the atonement in our lives can also produce in us the example those we love will need. I learned again not long ago the example we need to be. I was chatting with my wife at the end of a long day. Three of our children were in the room listening. I turned and noticed that one of them was watching me and watching my face intently. And then he asked me, softly, "Why are you unhappy?" I tried to give a reason for my furrowed brow, but I realized later that he could well have been asking this deeper question. Can I see in you the hope for peace in this life that Jesus promised? To turn my thoughts from what darkened my luck to what would brighten it, I went to another letter from Mormon to his son. Both Mormon and Moroni were facing days of difficulty that make my challenges pale. Mormon knew his son might be overcome with gloom and foreboding, so he told him the perfect antidote. He told him that he could choose by what he put in his mind to become an example of hope. Here is what he wrote. "My son, be faithful in Christ, and may not the things which I have written grieve thee to weigh thee down unto death, but may Christ lift thee up, and may his sufferings and death, and the showing his body unto our fathers in his mercy and his longsuffering, and the hope of his glory and of eternal life rest in your mind forever." What we can do to help, teaching, and doing it with a spirit of righteousness, with love, with tenderness, with example, centers on the Savior and His atonement. That is what we would teach. The atonement working in our lives will produce in us the love and tenderness we need, and by remembering Him and His gift, which we promise to do as we take the sacrament each week, we can put a light of hope in our faces which those we love need so much to see. President Clark reminded us at the end of his suggestions that there is and always will be agency. The spark won't glow brighter until the person tries living the gospel. That is why we hope so much that those we love will be called and will fulfill some assignment, however small. after their choice to serve others, to sacrifice, to try the commandments with promise, the spark of faith ignites. Even after we have done all we can do, that choice, whether to act on what faith they have, must be theirs. I bear my testimony that we have in this dispensation the power to offer again the full blessings of the gospel of Jesus Christ. I pray that we may never cease to offer those blessings to those in whom the spark of faith may yet be fanned to flame. Chapter title, The Family. Since the restoration of the gospel of Jesus Christ through the prophet Joseph Smith until 23 September 1995, the Church of Jesus Christ of Latter-day Saints has issued a proclamation only four times. It has been more than 15 years since the last one, which described the progress the Church had made in 150 years of its history. Thus you can imagine the importance our Heavenly Father places upon the subject of this most recent proclamation. Because our Father loves His children, He will not leave us to guess about what matters most in this life concerning where our attention could bring happiness or our indifference bring sadness. Sometimes He will tell a person directly by inspiration, but He will, in addition, tell us through His servants. In the words of the prophet Amos, recorded long ago, "Surely the Lord God will do nothing, but He revealeth His secret unto His servants the prophets." He does that so that even those who cannot feel inspiration can know, if they will only listen, that they have been told the truth and been warned. The title of the proclamation reads, The Family, A Proclamation to the World, The First Presidency and Council of the 12 Apostles of the Church of Jesus Christ of Latter-day Saints. Three things about the title are worth our careful reflection. First, the subject, the family. Second, the audience, which is the whole world. And third, those who proclaimed are those we sustain as prophets, seers, and revelators. That means that the family must be as important to us as anything we can consider, that what the proclamation says could help anyone in the world, and that the proclamation fits the Lord's promise when He said, "Whether by mine own voice or by the voice of my servants, it is the same." Before we start to listen to the words of the proclamation together, the title tells us something about how to prepare. We can expect that God won't just tell us a few interesting things about the family. He will tell us what a family ought to be and why. And we know at the outset that we could be easily overwhelmed with such thoughts as, "This is so high a standard, and I am so weak that I can never hope for such a family." That feeling can come because what our Heavenly Father and His Son Jesus Christ want for us is to become like them, so that we can dwell with them forever in families. We know that from this simple statement of their intent. "This is my work and my glory, to bring to pass the immortality and eternal life of man." Eternal life means to become like the Father and to live in families in happiness and joy forever. So, of course, what He wants for us will require help beyond our powers. That feeling of our inadequacy can make it easier to repent and to be ready to rely on the Lord's help. The fact that the proclamation goes to all the world, to every person and government in it, gives us assurance that we need not be overwhelmed. Whoever we are, however difficult our circumstances, we can know that what our Father commands we do to qualify for the blessings of eternal life will not be beyond us. What a young boy said long ago when he faced a seemingly impossible assignment is true. "I know that the Lord God giveth no commandments unto the children of men, save He shall prepare a way for them, that they may accomplish the thing which He commandeth them." We may have to pray with faith to know what we are to do, and we must pray with determination to obey, but we can know what to do and be sure that the way has been prepared for us by the Lord. As we read of what the proclamation tells us about the family, we can expect, in fact, we must expect, impressions to come to our minds as to what we are to do, and we can be confident it is possible. The proclamation begins this way. "We, the First Presidency and the Council of the 12 Apostles of the Church of Jesus Christ of Latter-day Saints, solemnly proclaim that marriage between a man and a woman is ordained of God, and that the family is central to the Creator's plan for the eternal destiny of His children." Try to imagine yourself as a little child hearing those words for the first time and believing that they are true. This can be a useful attitude whenever we read or hear the word of God, because he has told us, "Verily I say unto you, whosoever shall not receive the kingdom of God as a little child shall in no wise enter therein." A little child would feel safe hearing the words that marriage between a man and a woman is ordained of God. The child would know that the longing to have the love of both a father and a mother, distinct but somehow perfectly complementary, exists because that is the eternal pattern, the pattern of happiness. The child would also feel safer knowing that God would help mother and father resolve differences and love each other, if only they will ask for his help and try. Prayers of children across the earth would go up to God, pleading for his help, for parents and for families. Read in that same way, as if you were a little child, the next words of the proclamation. All human beings, male and female, are created in the image of God. Each is a beloved spirit son or daughter of heavenly parents, and as such, each has a divine nature and destiny. Gender is an essential characteristic of individual premortal, mortal, and eternal identity and purpose. Going on, the proclamation says, in the premortal realm, spirit sons and daughters knew and worshiped God as their eternal Father, and accepted his plan by which his children could obtain a physical body and gain earthly experience to progress toward perfection and ultimately realize his or her divine destiny as an heir of eternal life. The divine plan of happiness enables family relationships to be perpetuated beyond the grave. Sacred ordinances and covenants available in holy temples make it possible for individuals to return to the presence of God and for families.

not only as sons and daughters, but husbands and wives, fathers and mothers, grandfathers and grandmothers, grandsons and granddaughters, bound together forever in loving families. And we know that in the premortal world we were men or women with unique gifts because of our gender, and that the opportunity to be married and to become one was necessary for us to have eternal happiness. With that picture before us, we can never be tempted even to think, maybe I wouldn't like eternal life. Maybe I would be just as happy in some other place in the life after death. I've heard that even the lowest kingdoms are more beautiful than anything we have ever seen. We must have the goal not just in our minds, but in our hearts. What we want is eternal life in families. We don't just want it if that is what works out, nor do we want something approaching eternal life. We want eternal life, whatever its cost and effort, pain and sacrifice. Whenever we are tempted to make eternal life our hope instead of our determination, we might think of a building I took a look at a few weeks ago. I was in Boston. For a little nostalgia, I walked up to the front of the boarding house I was living in when I met Kathleen, who is now my wife. That was a long time ago, so I expected to find the house a little more dilapidated than it was, since I seemed to be a little more dilapidated. But to our surprise, it was freshly painted and much renovated. A university has purchased it from the Soapers, the people who owned it and ran it as a boarding house. The building was locked, so we couldn't get in to see the back room on the top floor, which once was mine. Costs have changed, so this will be hard for you to believe. But this was the deal the Soapers gave me. My own large room and bath, furniture and sheets provided, maid service, 6 big breakfasts, and 5 wonderful dinners a week at the price of $21 a week. More than that, the meals were ample and prepared with such skill that we called our landlady with some affection Ma Soper. Just talking about it with you makes me realize that I didn't thank Mrs. Soper often enough, nor Mr. Soper and their daughter, since it must have been some burden to have 12 single men to dinner every weeknight. Now, you aren't tempted by that description of a boarding house, and neither am I. It could have the most spacious rooms, the best service, and the finest 11 men you could ever know as fellow boarders, and we wouldn't want to live there for more than a short while. If it were beautiful beyond our power to imagine, we wouldn't want to live there forever, single. If we have even the dimmest memory or the faintest vision of a family with beloved parents and children, like the one from which we came to this earth, and the one which is our destiny to form and to live in forever, there is only one place where there will be families, the highest degree of the celestial kingdom. That is where we will want to be. A child hearing and believing those words would begin a lifetime of looking for a holy temple where ordinances and covenants perpetuate family relationships beyond the grave, and would begin a striving to become worthy and to find a potential mate who has become worthy of such ordinances. The words of the proclamation make it clear that to receive those blessings requires some sort of perfecting experiences. A child might not sense at first, but soon would learn that all the making of resolutions and trying harder can produce only faltering progress toward perfection. With age will come temptations to acts that create feelings of guilt. Every child will someday feel those pangs of conscience, as we all have. And those who feel that priceless sense of guilt and cannot shake it may despair, sensing that eternal life requires a progress towards perfection that seems increasingly to be beyond them. So you and I will resolve to speak to someone who doesn't yet know what we know about how that perfection is produced. We will do that because we know that someday they will want what we want and will then realize that we were their brother or sister and that we knew the way to eternal life. Tonight and tomorrow, it won't be hard to be a member missionary if you think of that future moment when they and we will see things as they really are. Some other words in the proclamation will have special meaning for us, knowing what we know about eternal life. They are in the next 2 paragraphs. The first commandment that God gave to Adam and Eve pertained to their potential for parenthood as husband and wife. We declare that God's commandment for his children to multiply and replenish the earth remains in force. We further declare that God has commanded that the sacred powers of procreation are to be employed only between man and woman, lawfully wedded as husband and wife. We declare the means by which mortal life is created to be divinely appointed. We affirm the sanctity of life and of its importance to God's eternal plan. Believing those words, a child could spot easily the mistakes in reasoning made by adults. For instance, apparently wise and powerful people blame

poverty and famine, on there being too many people in some parts of the earth or in all the earth. With great passion, they argue for limiting births, as if that will produce human happiness. A child believing the proclamation will know that cannot be so, even before hearing these words from the Lord through his prophet Joseph Smith. For the earth is full, and there is enough and to spare. Yea, I prepared all things, and have given unto the children of men to be agents unto themselves. A child could see that Heavenly Father would not command men and women to marry and to multiply and replenish the earth if the children they invited into mortality would deplete the earth. Since there is enough and to spare, the enemy of human happiness as well as the cause of poverty and starvation is not the birth of children. It is the failure of people to do with the earth what God could teach them to do, if only they would ask and then obey, for they are agents unto themselves. We would also see that the commandment to be chaste, to employ the powers of procreation only as husband and wife, is not limiting, but rather expanding and exalting. Children are the inheritance of the Lord to us in this life, but also in eternity. Eternal life is not only to have forever our descendants from this life, it is also to have eternal increase. This is the description of what awaits those of us married as husband and wife by a servant of God with authority to offer us the sacred sealing ordinances. Here are the words of the Lord. It shall be done unto them in all things whatsoever my servant hath put upon them in time and through all eternity, and shall be of full force when they are out of the world. And they shall pass by the angels and the gods which are set there to their exaltation and glory in all things, as hath been sealed upon their heads, which glory shall be a fullness and a continuation of the seeds forever and ever. Then shall they be gods, because they have no end. Therefore they shall be from everlasting to everlasting. Now you can see why our Father in heaven put such a high standard before us in using procreative powers, whose continuation is at the heart of eternal life. He told us what that was worth this way. And if you keep my commandments and endure to the end, you shall have eternal life, which gift is the greatest of all the gifts of God. We can understand why our Heavenly Father commands us to reverence life and to cherish the powers that produce it as sacred. If we do not have those feelings in this life, how could our Father give them to us in the eternities? Family life here is the schoolroom in which we prepare for family life there. And to give us the opportunity for family life there was and is the purpose of creation. That is why the coming of Elijah was described this way. And he shall plant in the hearts of the children the promises made to the fathers, and the hearts of the children shall turn to their fathers. If it were not so, the whole earth would be utterly wasted at his coming. For some of us, the test in that schoolroom of mortality will be to want marriage and children in this life with all our hearts, but have it delayed or denied. Even such a sorrow can be turned to blessing by a just and loving Father and his Son, Jesus Christ. No one who strives with full faith and heart for the blessings of eternal life will be denied. And how great will be the joy and how much deeper the appreciation then, after enduring in patience and faith now. The proclamation describes our schooling here for family life in the presence of our Heavenly Father. Husband and wife have a solemn responsibility to love and care for each other and for their children. Children are an heritage of the Lord. Parents have a sacred duty to rear their children in love and righteousness, to provide for their physical and spiritual needs, to teach them to love and serve one another, to observe the commandments of God, and to be law-abiding citizens wherever they live. Husbands and wives, mothers and fathers, will be held accountable before God for the discharge of these obligations. Going on, the proclamation states, "The family is ordained of God. Marriage between man and woman is essential to his eternal plan. Children are entitled to birth within the bonds of matrimony and to be reared by a father and a mother who honor marital vows with complete fidelity. Happiness in family life is most likely to be achieved when founded upon the teachings of the Lord Jesus Christ. Successful marriages and families are established and maintained on principles of faith, prayer, repentance, forgiveness, respect, love, compassion, work, and wholesome recreational activities. By divine design, fathers are to preside over their families in love and righteousness and are responsible to provide the necessities of life and protection for their families. Mothers are primarily responsible for the nurture of their children.
In these sacred responsibilities, fathers and mothers are obligated to help one another as equal partners. Disability, death, or other circumstances may necessitate individual adaptation. Extended families should lend support when needed. Close quote. Those two paragraphs are filled with practical implications. There are things we can start to do now. They have to do with providing for the spiritual and the physical needs of a family. There are things we can do now to prepare long before the need, so that we can be at peace knowing we have done all we can. To begin with, we can decide to plan for success, not failure. Statistics are thrown at us every day to persuade us that a family composed of a loving father and mother, with children loved, taught, and cared for in the way the proclamation enjoins, is going the way of the dinosaurs toward extinction. You have enough evidence in your own families that righteous people sometimes have their families ripped apart by circumstances beyond their control. It takes courage and faith to plan for what God holds before you as the ideal, rather than to plan for what might be forced upon you by circumstances. There are important ways in which planning for failure can make failure more likely and the ideal less so. Consider these twin commandments as an example. Fathers are to provide the necessities of life for their families, and mothers are primarily responsible for the nurture of their children. Knowing how hard that might be, a young man might choose a career on the basis of how much money he could make, even if it meant he couldn't be home enough to be an equal partner. By doing that, he has already decided he cannot hope to do what would be best. A young woman might prepare for a career incompatible with being primarily responsible for the nurture of her children because of the possibilities of not marrying or not having children or of being left alone to provide for them herself. Or she might fail to focus her education on the gospel and the knowledge of the world that nurturing a family would require, not realizing that the highest and best use she could make of her talents and her education would be in her home. Because a young man and woman had planned to take care of the worst, they might make the best less likely. They are both wise to worry about the physical needs of that future family. The cost of buying a home compared to average salary seems to be rising and jobs harder to hold. But there are other ways the young man and the young woman could think about preparing to provide for that future family. Income is only part of it. Have you noticed husbands and wives who feel pinched for lack of money, then choose ways to make their family income keep rising, and then find that the pinch is there whatever the income? There is an old formula you've heard which goes something like this. Income $5 and expenses $6, misery. Income $4 and expenses $3, happiness. Whether the young man can provide and still be in the home, and whether the young woman can be there to nurture the children, can depend as much on how they learn to spend as how they learn to earn. Brigham Young said it this way, speaking to us as much as he did to the people of his day. If you wish to get rich, save what you get. A fool can earn money, but it takes a wise man to save and dispose of it to his own advantage. Then go to work and save everything and make your own bonnets and clothing. In today's world, instead of telling you to make bonnets, he might suggest you think carefully about what you really need in cars and clothes and recreation and houses and vacations and whatever else you will someday try to provide for your children. And he might point out that the difference in cost between what the world tells you is necessary and what your children really need could allow you the margin and time that a father and a mother might need with their children to bring them home to their Heavenly Father. Even the most frugal spending habits and the most careful planning for employment may not be enough to ensure success, but it could be enough to allow you the peace that comes from knowing that you did the best you could to provide and to nurture. There is another way we could plan to succeed tonight, despite the difficulties that might lie before us. The proclamation sets a high hurdle for us to clear when it describes our obligation to teach our children. We are somehow to teach them so that they may love one another and serve one another and keep the commandments and are law-abiding citizens. If we think of good families who have not met that test, and few meet it without some degree of failure over a generation or two, we could lose heart. We cannot control what others choose to do, and so we cannot force our children to heaven. But we can determine what we will do. And we can decide that we will do all we can to bring down the powers of heaven into that family we want so much to have forever. A key for us is in the proclamation in this sentence.
Happiness in family life is most likely to be achieved when founded upon the teachings of the Lord Jesus Christ. What could make it more likely that people in a family would love and serve one another, observe the commandments of God, and obey the law? It is not simply teaching them the gospel. It is in their hearing the word of God and then trying it in faith. If they do, their natures will be changed in a way that produces the happiness we seek. When we prepare children for baptism, if we do it well, we prepare them for the process that will bring the effects of the atonement into their lives and the powers of heaven into our home. Think of the change we need. We need the Holy Ghost to fill us with hope and perfect love so that we can endure by diligence under prayer. And then we can dwell forever with God and families. How can it come? By the simple promise Mormon described to his son Moroni. Faith in Jesus Christ under repentance, and then baptism by those with authority, leads to remission of sins, and that produces meekness and lowliness of heart, and that in turn allows us to have the companionship of the Holy Ghost, which fills us with hope and perfect love. You know that is true. I know that is true from our own experience and from the experience of those in our families. We know that someday we could find on our bedspread after a 24-hour flight across the world a sign written in colors in a childish hand. You must be so tired. Lie down and relax. You're back home where we'll take care of everything. And you could know that is more than talk if her older sister had said in a phone call made at a stopping place on that flight home, "Oh, I'm just vacuuming the house." How does an 11-year-old who has never flown across the sea know the effects of jet lag on her mother and father? How does a 15-year-old decide to run a vacuum without being asked? How does a husband know the feelings of his wife, or the wife the feelings of her husband, and so understand without being told and then help without being asked? Why does a niece give up her bed to an aunt and a nephew share his house and dinner table? How does a son and a daughter-in-law find it possible to take children into their already busy home and act as if it were a blessing? It takes the powers of heaven brought down by believing these words from Moroni and acting upon them. And the remission of sins bringeth meekness and lowliness of heart. And because of meekness and lowliness of heart cometh the visitation of the Holy Ghost, which comforter filleth with hope and perfect love, which love endureth by diligence unto prayer, until the end shall come when all the saints shall dwell with God. And may I add the words, in families. The proclamation is careful in what it promises. Happiness in family life is most likely to be achieved when founded upon the teachings of the Lord Jesus Christ. My heart aches a little to know that many who read those words will be surrounded by those who do not know or who deny the teachings of Jesus Christ. They can only do their best, but they can know this: their placement in a family, however challenging, is known by a loving Heavenly Father. They can know that a way is prepared for them to do all that will be required for them to qualify for eternal life. They may not see how God could give them that gift, nor with whom they will share it. Yet the promise of the gospel of Jesus Christ is sure. But learn that he who doeth the works of righteousness shall receive his reward, even peace in this world, and eternal life in the world to come. I, the Lord, have spoken it, and the Spirit beareth record. Amen. That peace will come from the assurance that the atonement has worked in our lives and the hope of eternal life that springs from it. The proclamation warns that for those who fail to respond, the result will be more disastrous than simply lack of peace in this life or absence of happiness. Here is the prophetic warning and the call to action with which the proclamation ends. We warn that individuals who violate covenants of chastity, who abuse spouse or offspring, or who fail to fulfill family responsibilities will one day stand accountable before God. Further, we warn that the disintegration of the family will bring upon individuals, communities, and nations the calamities foretold by ancient and modern prophets. We call upon responsible citizens and officers of government everywhere to promote those measures designed to maintain and strengthen the family as the fundamental unit of society. The family unit is not only fundamental to society and to the church, but to our hope for eternal life. We begin to practice in the family, the smaller unit, what will spread to the church and to the society in which we live in this world, and then will be what we practice in families bound together forever by covenants and by faithfulness. We can start now to promote those measures designed to maintain and strengthen the family.
I pray that we will. I pray that you will ask, Father, how can I prepare? Tell him how much you want, what it is that he wants so much to give you. You will receive impressions, and if you act on them, I promise you the help of the powers of heaven. I testify that our Heavenly Father lives, that we live with him as spirits, and that we would be lonely living anywhere but with him in the world to come. I testify that Jesus Christ is our Savior, that he made possible the changes in you and me that can give us eternal life by suffering for the sins of all of us, his spirit brothers and sisters, the children of his Heavenly Father and our Heavenly Father. I testify that the Holy Ghost can fill us with hope and with perfect love. And I testify that the sealing power restored to Joseph Smith and now held by President Gordon B. Hinckley can bind us in families and give us eternal life if we do all that we can do in faith. And I so testify and express my love to you in the name of the Lord Jesus Christ. Amen.

0: In the April 1995 General Conference, President Gordon B. Hinckley said, "This church does not belong to its president. Its head is the Lord Jesus Christ, whose name each of us has taken upon ourselves. We are all in this great endeavor together. We are here to assist our Father in his work and his glory, to bring to pass the immortality and eternal life of man. Your obligation is as serious in your sphere of responsibility as is my obligation in my sphere. No calling in this church is small or of little consequence. All of us in the pursuit of our duty touch the lives of others. To each of us in our respective responsibilities, the Lord has said, 'Wherefore be faithful. Stand in the office which I have appointed unto you, succor the weak, lift up the hands which hang down, and strengthen the feeble knees.'" End of quote. You must have wondered about that idea, that your calling carries for you as serious a responsibility as does the prophet's for him. But you can see why this must be so. You and he are called by the same Savior, whose church this is. You are involved in the same work, which is to help the Lord to bring to pass the eternal life of man. In your calling, you touch lives. The life you touch in your service will be as valuable to God as any other life. And so how you touch a life is as serious a matter for you as it would be for any other servant of God. That seriousness comes from your assigned purpose. Your responsibility is to touch people so that they will make the choices that will take them toward eternal life. And eternal life is the greatest of all the gifts of God. You may feel uncomfortable with the thought that what may seem to you simple assignments or everyday acts could have eternal consequences. But you may have done more than you know. During a state conference I attended, a man came up to me and described in detail how someone had once helped his grandson return to activity in the church. A young deacon had been asked by his quorum president to bring to a Sunday meeting a boy who had never attended. The deacon trudged up to the boy's house, got him to come to church a few times, and then saw him move away. He may have thought he hadn't done much that mattered. But more than 10 years later, and almost a continent away, the boy's grandfather asked me, with tears in his eyes, if I could give his thanks to that deacon now grown older, unaware that the Savior had reached out through a 12-year-old servant assigned by a 13-year-old quorum president. You may know the feelings of that grandfather. The mother of his grandson was raising him alone with no contact with the church. That grandfather had tried every way he knew to reach out to touch their lives. He loved them. He felt responsibility for them. And he knew what you know. He knew that someday, when they saw things as they really are, they would wish with all their hearts that they had made the choices that would qualify them for eternal life, choices which won't and can't be made without faith in Jesus Christ sufficient to salvation. His heartache was one most of us have felt over someone we cared about and could not seem to reach. And that heartache will lead you to ponder and pray for the answer to this question: how can I touch a life with faith? A place to begin your pondering is with the Savior and his disciples. Early in his mortal ministry, they wanted him to touch their lives with faith. It says in Luke, "And the apostles said unto the Lord, 'Increase our faith.' And the Lord said, 'If ye had faith as a grain of mustard seed, ye might say unto this sycamore tree, Be thou plucked up by the root, and be thou planted in the sea, and it should obey you.'" You will not be surprised that the Lord responded by speaking of a seed. The first thing to know about how faith in him increases is to think of its growth like that of a tree. You remember how Alma used that illustration. The seed is the word of God. It must be planted in the heart of the person you serve and whose faith you want to see increase. He described what must happen this way: "Now we will compare the word unto a seed. Now if you give place that a seed may be planted in your heart, behold, if it be a true seed or a good seed, if you do not cast it out by your unbelief, that ye will resist the Spirit of the Lord, behold, it will begin to swell within your breasts. And when you feel these swelling motions, ye will begin to say within yourselves, It must needs be that this is a good seed, or that the word is good, for it beginneth to enlarge my soul, yet beginneth to enlighten my understanding, yea, it beginneth to be delicious to me. Now behold, would not this increase your faith? I say unto you, yea." Just as soil needs preparation for a seed, so does a human heart for the word of God to take root. Before he told the people to plant the seed, Alma told them that their hearts were prepared. They had been persecuted and cast out of their churches. Alma, with his love and the circumstances of their lives, which led them to be humble, had prepared them. They were then ready to hear the word of God. If they chose to plant it in their hearts, the growth in their souls would surely follow, and that would increase their faith. It is not hard to see from these examples what you can do to touch someone's life with faith. To begin with, you recognize that what people choose to do and what the Savior has done will matter more than what you do. But there are things you can do to make it more likely that they will make the choices that will move them toward eternal life. You know, first of all, that to plant the seed, they must do more than hear the word of God. They have to try it by keeping the commandments. The Lord said it this way in John. Jesus answered them and said, "My doctrine is not mine, but his that sent me. If any man will do his will, he shall know of the doctrine, whether it be of God or whether I speak of myself." It won't be enough for them to simply listen to the word of God. They must choose to keep the commandments because they feel at least a beginning desire to know the will of our Heavenly Father and to submit to it. That feeling of surrender is not likely to come unless they experience some feeling of being loved and some value in their being meek and lowly of heart. You can help with your example. If you love them because you feel God's love for them, they will feel that. If you are meek and humble because you feel your dependence on God, they will sense that too.
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3: You are about to hear a portion of a program entitled In Him Was Life on the Mormon Channel. In Him Was Life is the story of the life and ministry of Jesus Christ. Scriptures selected and dramatized by Bruce Newbold.
4: And it came to pass that when Jesus was come nigh unto the Mount of Olives, he sent two of his disciples, saying, "Go ye into the village over against you, in the which at your entering ye shall find a colt tied, whereon yet never man sat. Loose him, and bring him hither. And if any man shall say to ye, Why loose ye him? Thus shall ye say to him, Because the Lord hath need of him." And they that were sent went and found it even as Jesus had said. And they brought the colt to Jesus, and cast their garments upon the colt, and sat Jesus thereon. And as they went, they spread their clothing in the way. And when they were come nigh, even at the descent of the Mount of Olives, behold, the whole multitude of the disciples began to rejoice and to praise God with a loud voice for all the mighty works which they had seen, saying, "Blessed be the King that cometh in the name of the Lord, peace in heaven and glory in the highest." And some of the Pharisees which were among the multitude said, "Master, rebuke thy disciples." And Jesus said unto them, "Verily I say unto you, if these should hold their peace, the stones would immediately cry out." And when he was come nigh, he beheld the city, and wept over it, saying, "If thou hadst known, even thou, the things which belong to thy peace, but now they are hid from thine eyes. For behold, the day shall come when thine enemies shall cast a trench about thee, and shall compass thee round, and shall lay thee even with the ground, and thy children within thee, and shall not leave within thee one stone upon another, because thou knewest not the time of thy visitation." And he entered again into the temple, and began to cast out them that sold therein and them that bought. And he overturned the tables of the money changers and the seats of them that sold doves, saying, "It is written, My house is a house of prayer, and ye have made it into a den of thieves." And he was with them daily in the temple. And the scribes and the Pharisees sought to destroy him, but they could not find what they might do, for all the people were very attentive to hear him. And it came to pass on one of those days, as he sat in the temple and preached the gospel of the kingdom, the scribes and the Pharisees came unto him with the elders of the people and said, "Tell us,
5: By what authority doest thou these things? Or who is he that gave thee this authority?
4: And Jesus answered and said,
5: I will also ask you a question, and answer me. The baptism of John, was it from heaven or of men?
4: And they reasoned among themselves, saying, If we shall say from heaven, he will say, Why then did ye not believe him? But if we shall say of men, all the people will stone us, for they be persuaded that John was a prophet.
5: We cannot tell thee whence it was. Neither tell I you by what authority I do these things.
4: And he beheld them, and he said unto them,
5: What is this then that is written? The stone which the builders rejected, the same is become the head of the corner. And whosoever shall fall upon that stone shall be broken, but on whomsoever it shall fall, it will grind him to powder.
4: And they sought to lay hands on him, for they perceived that he had spoken this saying against them, but they feared the people. And they watched him, and sent forth spies, which should feign themselves just men, that so they might lay hold on his words, that they might deliver him over to the power and authority of the governor. And they came unto him, saying,
5: Master, we know that thou sayest and teachest rightly, neither acceptest thou the person of any, but teachest the way of God truly. Is it lawful for us to give tribute unto Caesar, or no?
4: But he perceived their craftiness, and he said unto them, Why tempt ye me?
5: Show me a penny. Whose image and superscription hath it? Caesar's?
4: Render therefore unto Caesar the things that be Caesar's, and unto God the things that be God's.
5: And they could not lay hold on his words before the people. And they marveled at his answer and held their peace.
4: And in the audience of all of the people, Jesus saith unto his disciples, The scribes and the Pharisees sit in Moses' seat. Therefore all things whatsoever they bid you observe, that observe and do. But do not ye after their works, for they say and do not. They bind heavy burdens and grievous to be borne, and lay them on men's shoulders, but they themselves will not move them with one of their fingers. But all their works they do for to be seen of men. They make broad their phylacteries, they enlarge the borders of their garments. They love the uppermost rooms in the feasts, and the chief seats in the synagogues, and the greetings in the marketplaces, and to be called of men, Rabbi, Rabbi. But be not ye called Rabbi, for one is your master, which is Christ, and all ye are brethren. Call no man your father upon the earth, for one is your father which is in heaven. And be not ye called master, for one is your master which is Christ. And he that is greatest among you, the same shall be your servant. But whosoever shall exalt himself, the same shall be abased. And whosoever humbleth himself shall be exalted.
5: But woe unto you, scribes and Pharisees, hypocrites! For ye shut up the kingdom of heaven against men. Ye devour widows' houses, and for a pretense make long prayer. Ye compass sea and land to make one proselyte, and when he is made, ye make him twofold more the child of hell than yourselves. Therefore ye shall receive the greater damnation. Ye blind guides, which strain at a gnat and swallow a camel. Woe unto you, scribes and Pharisees, hypocrites! For ye may clean the outside of the cup and of the platter, but within they are full of extortion and excess. Now, blind Pharisee, cleanse first that which is within the cup and platter, that the outside may be clean also. For ye are like unto whited sepulchres, which indeed appear beautiful outwardly, but within are full of dead men's bones and of all uncleanness. Even so ye also appear righteous outwardly, but within are full of hypocrisy and iniquity. Woe unto you, scribes and Pharisees, hypocrites! For ye build the tombs of the prophets and garnish the sepulchres of the righteous, and say, Had we been in the days of our fathers, we would not have been partakers with them in the blood of the prophets. Wherefore ye be witnesses unto yourselves that ye are the children of them which killed the prophets. Fill ye up then the measure of your fathers, ye serpents, ye generation of vipers, how can ye escape the damnation of hell? Wherefore, behold, I send unto you prophets and wise men and scribes. And some of them ye shall kill and crucify, and some of them ye shall scourge in your synagogues, and persecute from city to city, that upon you may come all the righteous blood shed upon the earth, from the blood of the righteous Abel to the blood of Zacharias, the son of Barachias, whom ye slew between the temple and the altar. Verily I say unto you, these things shall come upon this generation. O Jerusalem, Jerusalem, thou that killest the prophets and stonest them that are sent unto thee, how often would I have gathered thy children together as a hen gathereth her chickens under her wings, and ye would not. And now behold, your house is left unto you desolate. For behold, ye shall not see me henceforth till ye shall say, Blessed is he that cometh in the name of the Lord. And Jesus went out and departed the temple, and went out unto the Mount of Olives. And as he sat upon the Mount of Olives, his disciples came unto him privately, saying, Master, what is the sign of thy coming, or the end of the world, or the destruction of the wicked, which is the end of the world? And he said unto them, Take heed that no man deceive you, for many shall come in my name, saying, I am Christ, and shall deceive many. And many false prophets shall arise and shall deceive many. And because iniquity shall abound, the love of men shall wax cold. But he that remaineth steadfast and is not overcome, the same shall be saved. For in those days shall be great tribulation upon the Jews and upon the inhabitants of Jerusalem, such as was not before sent upon Israel. All things which have befallen them are only the beginning of the sorrows that shall come upon them. For nation shall rise against nation, and kingdom against kingdom. And there shall be wars, and famines, and pestilences, and earthquakes in divers places. And again shall the gospel of this kingdom be preached in all the world as a witness unto the nations. And then shall the end come, or the destruction of the wicked. And again shall the abomination of desolation spoken of by Daniel the prophet be fulfilled. And after the tribulation of those days, the sun shall be darkened, and the moon shall not give her light, and the stars shall fall from the heavens, and the powers of heaven shall be shaken. Then shall appear the Son of Man, coming in the clouds of heaven with power and great glory. And he shall gather together the remainder of his elect from the four winds, from one end of heaven to the other. Now learn ye a parable of the fig tree. When its branches are tender, and it begins to put forth leaves, then ye know the summer is nigh at hand. Even so mine elect, when they shall see these things, they shall know that he is near, even at the doors. But of that day and hour no man knoweth, no, not the angels of God in heaven, but my Father only. For as it was in the days of Noah before the flood, so shall it be also at the coming of the Son of Man. For until the day that Noah entered into the ark, they were eating and drinking, marrying and giving in marriage, and they knew not till the flood came and took them all away. So shall also the coming of the Son of Man be. And in those days the kingdom of heaven shall be likened unto 10 virgins, which took their lamps and went forth to meet the bridegroom. 5 of them were wise, and 5 were foolish. And the foolish took their lamps, but took no oil with them. But the wise took oil in their vessels with their lamps. And while the bridegroom tarried, they slumbered and slept. But at midnight the cry was made, The bridegroom cometh, go ye out to meet him. And all of those virgins arose and trimmed their lamps. But the foolish said unto the wise, Give us of your oil, for our lamps are gone out. But the wise said unto them, Not so, lest there be not enough for both us and you. But go ye rather to them that sell and buy for yourselves. And while they were gone to buy, the bridegroom came. And they that were ready went in with him to the wedding, and the door was shut. Then came also those other virgins, and they cried out, saying, Lord, Lord, open to us. And he said unto them, Verily I say unto you, I know you not. Watch therefore, for ye know neither the day nor the hour wherein the Son of Man cometh.
4: And then said Jesus unto his disciples, Behold, the hour is come, wherein the Son of Man should be glorified. For verily I say unto you, except a corn of wheat fall into the ground and die, it abideth alone. But if it die, it bringeth forth much fruit. Now is my soul troubled, and what shall I say? Father, save me from this hour. But for this cause came I unto this hour. Father, glorify thy name. Then came there a voice from heaven, saying, I have both glorified it, and will glorify it again. And Jesus said unto his disciples, This voice came not because of me, but for your sakes. Now is the judgment of this world. Now is the prince of this world cast out. And I, if I be lifted up from the earth, will draw all men unto me. For I am come a light into the world, that whosoever believeth in me should not abide in darkness. Yet a little while, and the light is with you. Walk while ye have the light, lest darkness come upon you. For he that walketh in darkness knoweth not whither he goeth. While ye have the light, believe in the light, that ye may be the children of light. These things spake Jesus, and he did hide himself with his disciples from the multitudes. Now although he had done so many miracles among them, yet they believed not on him, that it might be fulfilled which was written by the prophet Isaiah, Lord, who hath believed our report, and to whom hath the arm of the Lord been revealed? Nevertheless, among the chief priests also many believed on him. But because of the Pharisees they did not confess him, lest they should be put out of the synagogues. For they love the praise of men more than the praise of God. And it came to pass that one of the 12, Judas Iscariot, went unto the chief priests and unto the scribes, and said unto them, What will ye give me? And I will deliver him unto you. And they were glad, and they covenanted with him for 30 pieces of silver. And from that time forth Judas sought opportunity to betray him unto them, in the absence of the multitude, as he had promised. Now before the feast of the Passover, Jesus knew that the hour was come that he should depart out of this world unto the Father. And they went and made ready the supper. And when the hour was come, Jesus sat down, and the 12 apostles with him. And he said unto them, With desire have I desired to eat this Passover with you before I suffer. And he took bread and gave unto them. And supper being ended, Jesus arose and laid aside his garments. Then he taketh a towel and girdeth himself with it. After that he poureth water into a basin and began to wash the disciples' feet and to wipe them with the towel wherewith he was girded. And he said unto them, What I do ye know not now, but ye shall know hereafter. So when he had finished washing their feet, and had taken up his garments, and was set down again, he saith unto them, Know ye what I have done unto you? Ye call me Master and Lord, and ye say, Well, for so I am. If I then, your Lord and Master, have washed your feet, ye also ought to wash one another's feet. For I have given unto you an example, that ye should do as I have done to you. And he took bread, and brake it, and gave thanks, and gave unto them, saying, This is my body, which is given for you. This do in remembrance of me. Likewise also the cup after supper, saying, This cup is the New Testament in my blood, which is shed for you. But behold, the hand of him that betrayeth me is with me at the table. Truly the Son of Man goeth as it was determined, but woe unto that man by whom he is betrayed. Then the disciples looked one upon another, doubting of whom he spake. And when he had dipped the sop, he gave it to Judas Iscariot. And when Judas had received the sop, Satan entered into him. And Jesus said unto him, That thou doest, do quickly. Now no man at the table knew for what intent Jesus spake this unto him. And Judas went immediately out, and it was night. And it was night. And Jesus said unto Simon Peter, Simon, Simon, Satan hath desired to have you, that he might sift you as wheat. But I have prayed for thee that thy faith fail not, and when thou art converted, strengthen thy brethren. And Peter said unto Jesus, Lord, I am ready to go with thee, both into prison and to death. Simon, the cock shall not crow this night before that thou shalt thrice deny that thou knowest me. Little children, yet a little while, and I am with you. And as I said unto the Jews, whither I go, ye cannot come, so now I say to you, a new commandment I give unto you, that ye love one another. As I have loved you, that ye also love one another. By this shall all men know that ye are my disciples, if ye have love one to another. If a man love me, he will keep my words, and my Father will love him, and we will come and make our abode with him. These things I have spoken unto you, being yet present with you. But the Comforter, which is the Holy Ghost, whom the Father will send in my name, he will teach you all things, and bring all things to your remembrance, whatsoever I have said unto you. Peace I leave with you. My peace I give unto you. Not as the world giveth, give I unto you. Let not your hearts be troubled, neither let them be afraid. Hereafter I shall not much more talk with you, for the prince of this world cometh, and hath nothing in me. Arise, let us go forth. And he came out and went unto the Mount of Olives. And when he was at the place, he saith unto his disciples, Yet a little while, and ye shall not see me. And again a little while, and ye shall see me, because I go to the Father. And then said his disciples among themselves, What is this that he saith unto us? A little while, and ye shall not see me. And again a little while, and ye shall see me. And because I go to the Father? Now Jesus knew that they were desirous to ask him of that saying. And he said unto them, Do ye inquire among yourselves of that I said, A little while, and ye shall not see me? And again a little while, and ye shall see me? Verily I say unto you, ye shall weep and lament. The world shall rejoice. Ye shall be sorrowful, but your sorrow shall be turned to joy, and your joy no man taketh from you. A woman, when she is in travail, hath sorrow because her hour is come. But when she is delivered of the child, she remembereth no more her anguish, for joy that a man is born into the world. These things I have spoken unto you in Proverbs. But the hour shall come when I shall no more speak unto you in Proverbs, but shall show you plainly of the Father. And then said his disciples, Lo, now speakest thou plainly, and speakest no proverbs. Now we are sure that thou knowest all things, and by this we believe that thou camest forth from God. Do ye now believe? Verily I say unto you, the hour is come in which ye shall be scattered, every man to his own, and shall leave me alone. And yet I am not alone, for the Father is with me. These things I have spoken unto you, that in me ye might have peace. In the world ye shall have tribulation, but be of good cheer. I have overcome the world. And when he had thus spoken, he went with his disciples over the brook Kedron, where was a garden, into which he entered. And Judas Iscariot also knew the place, for Jesus had ofttimes resorted thither with his disciples. And the garden was named Gethsemane. And Jesus saith unto his disciples, Sit ye here while I shall pray. And he taketh with him Peter and James and John, and began to be sore amazed, and to be very heavy. And he saith unto them, My soul is exceeding sorrowful unto death. Tarry ye here and watch. And he went forward a little and fell on the ground and prayed that if it were possible, the hour might pass from him. And he said, Abba, Father, all things are possible unto thee. Take away this cup from me. Nevertheless, not what I will, but what thou wilt. And he cometh again to Peter, James, and John, and findeth them sleeping, and saith unto Peter, Simon, sleepest thou? Couldst not thou watch 1 hour? Watch ye and pray, lest ye enter into temptation. The spirit truly is ready, but the flesh is weak. And he again went away and prayed and spake the same words. And when he returned, he found them asleep again, for their eyes were heavy, neither wist they what to answer him. And being in agony, he went again and prayed more earnestly. And his sweat was, as it were, great drops of blood falling down to the ground. And there appeared unto him an angel from heaven, strengthening him. And when he rose up from prayer, and was come again to his disciples, he found them sleeping the third time. And he saith unto them, Sleep on now, take your rest, it is enough. The hour is come. Behold, the Son of Man is betrayed into the hands of sinners. And while he yet spake, lo, Judas, one of the 12, came, and with him a great multitude with swords and staves, from the chief priests and the elders of the people. Now he that betrayed him unto them gave unto them a sign, saying, Whomsoever I shall kiss, that same is he. Hold him fast. And forthwith he came to Jesus and said, Hail, Master, and kissed him. And Jesus said unto him, Friend, wherefore art thou come? Judas, betrayest thou the Son of Man with a kiss? Then came they and laid hands on Jesus. Then Simon Peter, having a sword, drew it and smote the high priest's servant and cut off his right ear. The servant's name was Malchus. And then said Jesus unto Peter, Simon, put up thy sword into the sheath. The cup which my Father hath given me, shall I not drink it? Thinkest thou that I cannot now pray to my Father, and he shall presently give me more than 12 legions of angels? But how then shall the scriptures be fulfilled, that thus it must be? And Jesus touched the ear of Malchus, and healed him. Then Jesus said unto the chief priests and the elders which were come to him, Be ye come out as against a thief with swords and staves? When I was daily with you in the temple, ye stretched forth no hand against me. But this is your hour and the power of darkness. Then came they and took him. And they that laid hold on Jesus led him away to Caiaphas the high priest, where the elders and the scribes were assembled. And Peter followed afar off. And when they had kindled a fire in the midst of the hall and were set down together, Peter sat down among them. But a certain maid beheld him as he sat by the fire, and earnestly looked upon him, and said, This man was also with him. And Peter denied, saying, Woman, woman, I know him not. And after a little while another also saw him, and said, Thou art also of them. And Peter said, Man, I am not. About the space of 1 hour after, another confidently affirmed, saying, Of a truth this fellow is also with him, for he is a Galilean. And Peter said, Man, I know not what thou sayest. And immediately, while he yet spake, the cock crew. And the Lord turned and looked upon Peter. And Peter remembered the words of the Lord, how that he had said, Before the cock shall crow, thou shalt deny me thrice. And Peter went out and wept bitterly. Now the chief priests and the scribes sought for witness against Jesus, that they might put him to death, and found none. For many bare false witness against him, but their witness agreed not together. And the high priest stood up in the midst of them and said, What is this which these witness against thee? Answerest thou nothing? But Jesus held his peace and answered nothing. And the high priest asked him and said unto him, Art thou the Christ, the Son of the Blessed? Art thou the Christ, the Son of the Blessed? I am. And ye shall see the Son of Man sitting on the right hand of power, and coming in the clouds of glory. And the high priest rent his clothes, and saith unto them, What need we any further witnesses? Ye have heard the blasphemy. What think ye? And they all condemned him to be guilty of death. And they that held him mocked him and smote him. And when they had blindfolded him, they struck him on the face and said, Prophesy, who is it that smote thee? And many other things blasphemously spake they against him. And they led him away into the hall of judgment, And it was early, and they themselves, the Jews, went not in, lest they should be defiled, because of the preparation and the Passover. And Pilate came out unto them and said, What accusations bring ye against this man? If he were not a malefactor, we would not have delivered him unto thee. Well, take him and judge him according to your own laws. It is not lawful for us to put any man to death. And Pilate went again into the hall of judgment and called Jesus and said, Art thou the king of the Jews? And Jesus answered and said, Sayest thou this of thyself, or did others tell it thee of me? Am I a Jew? Thine own nation and the chief priests have delivered thee unto me. What hast thou done? My kingdom is not of this world. If my kingdom were of this world, then would my servants fight that I should not be delivered unto the Jews. But now is my kingdom not from hence.
5: Art thou a king then?
4: Thou sayest that I am. To this end was I born, and for this cause came I unto the world, that I should bear witness unto the truth. Every man who is of the truth heareth my voice.
5: What is truth?
4: And when Pilate had said this, he went out again unto the Jews, and saith unto them,
5: I find in him no fault at all.
4: And the Jews were more fierce, saying, He stirreth up the people, teaching throughout all Jewry, beginning from Galilee to this place. And when Pilate heard of Galilee, he asked whether the man were Galilean. And as soon as he knew that he belonged unto Herod's jurisdiction, he sent him to Herod, who himself was also at Jerusalem at that time. And when Herod saw Jesus, he was exceedingly glad, for he was desirous to see him for a long season, because he had heard many things of him, and he hoped to have seen some miracle done by him. Then he questioned him with many words, but Jesus answered him nothing. And the chief priests and the scribes stood and vehemently accused him. And Herod, with his men of war, set him at naught and mocked him, and sent him again to Pilate. And the same day Pilate and Herod were made friends together, for before they were at enmity between themselves. And Pilate went again unto the Jews and said unto them, Ye have a custom that I should release unto you one at the Passover. Will ye then that I should release unto you the king of the Jews? And they cried out, saying, No, not this man, but Barabbas. Now Barabbas, for a certain sedition done in the city, and for murder, was cast into prison.
5: What will ye then that I should do unto him whom ye call the king of the Jews?
4: And they cried out,
5: Crucify him! Why, what evil hath he done?
4: And they cried out the more exceedingly,
5: Crucify him! Let him be crucified!
4: And so Pilate, willing to content the people, released Barabbas unto them, and delivered Jesus to be scourged. And the soldiers led him away into the hall called Praetorium, and they called together the whole band, and there they scourged him. And they platted a crown of thorns and put it about his head, and they dressed him in purple and began to mock him, Hail, King of the Jews! And they smote him on the head with the reed and did spit upon him. And bowing their knees, they worshipped him. And Pilate went again unto the Jews and said,
5: I bring him forth unto you that ye may see that I find in him no fault.

Whence art thou? Whence art thou? Speakest thou not unto me? Knowest thou not that I have power to crucify thee or to release thee? Thou couldst have no power against me at all, except it were given thee from above. Therefore he that delivered me unto thee hath the greater sin. And from that time forth Pilate sought to release him. And his wife sent unto him, saying, Have nothing to do with that just man, because I have suffered many things this day in a dream because of him. But when Pilate saw that he could prevail nothing, but that rather a tumult was made, he took water and washed his hands before the multitude, saying, I am innocent of the blood of that just man. See ye to it. And the Jews cried out, saying, His blood be upon us and our children. And when they had taken the purple off of him, they put his own clothes on him and led him out to crucify him. Jesus, therefore, bearing his own cross, went forth unto the place of the skull, which in the Hebrew is called Golgotha. And there followed him a great company of people, and also of women, which lamented and bewailed him. And turning himself unto them, he said, Daughters of Jerusalem, weep not for me, but for yourselves and for your children. For the day shall come in which they shall say, Blessed are the barren, and the wombs that never bear. And there were two other malefactors led with him to be crucified. And when they were come to the place which is also called Calvary, there they crucified him, and the malefactors, one on the right hand and the other on the left. And Jesus said, Father, forgive them, for they know not what they do. And they parted his raiment and cast lots. And the people stood beholding him. And the rulers also among them derided him, saying, He saved others, let him save himself, if he be the Christ, the chosen of God. And the soldiers also mocked him, bringing him vinegar and saying, If thou art the king of the Jews, save thyself. And there was a superscription written over him in the letters of Greek and Hebrew and Latin. This is the King of the Jews. Now there stood at the cross of Jesus his mother, and his mother's sister, Mary, the wife of Cleophas, and Mary Magdalene. When Jesus therefore saw his mother, and the disciple standing by whom he loved, he saith unto his mother, Woman, behold thy son. Then saith he to the disciple, Behold thy mother. And from that time forth, the disciple took her away into his own home. And beginning at the sixth hour, there was darkness over the face of the land until the ninth hour. And in the ninth hour, Jesus cried with a loud voice, Eloi! Eloi, lama sabachthani, which being interpreted is, my God, why hast thou forsaken me? Jesus, knowing that all things were now accomplished, saith, I thirst. And the soldiers filled a sponge with vinegar, and put it on a hyssop, and put it to his lips. And when he had received the vinegar, he said, It is finished. And when he had cried with a loud voice, he said, Father, into thy hands I commend my spirit. And having thus spoken, he bowed his head and gave up the ghost. And the veil in the temple was rent in twain from top to bottom. Now the Jews, therefore, because of the preparation, that the bodies might not remain on the cross on the Sabbath day, besought Pilate that their legs should be broken and that they should

0: be taken away. The soldiers therefore came forth, and they brake the legs of the first, and of the other also that was crucified with him. But when they came to Jesus and saw that he was dead already, they brake not his legs. But one of the soldiers with a spear pierced his side, and forthwith there came out blood and water. Now these things were done that it might be fulfilled, a bone of him shall not be broken. And another scripture saith, they shall look upon him whom they pierced. Now there was near the place where Jesus was crucified a garden, and in this garden a new sepulchre, wherein was never man yet laid. There lay there Jesus, therefore, because of the preparation, and because the sepulchre was nigh at hand. The first day of the week cometh Mary Magdalene, early with others, while it was yet dark, unto the sepulchre. And they seeth the stone taken away from the sepulchre. And she runneth and cometh to Peter and to John, and saith unto them, they have taken away our Lord from out of the sepulchre, and we know not where they have laid him. Peter therefore went forth, and that other disciple, and they ran together to the sepulchre. And John, stooping down and looking in, saw the linen clothes lying, yet went he not in. Then Peter, following him, went into the sepulchre and saw the linen clothes, and the napkin that was about his head, folded not together with the linen clothes, but wrapped together in a place by itself. Then John also came in, and they saw and believed. For as of yet they knew not the scripture that he should rise again from the dead. Then they returned unto their own home. But Mary stood without at the sepulchre weeping. And as she wept, she stooped down and looked into the sepulchre, and saw two angels sitting, one at the head and the other at the feet where the body of Jesus had lain. And they said unto her, Woman, why weepest thou? And she saith unto them, Because they have taken away my Lord from out of the sepulchre, and I know not where they have laid him. And Mary turned herself back and saw Jesus standing, but knew not that it was Jesus. And he said unto her, Woman, why weepest thou? Whom seekest thou? And she, supposing him to have been the gardener, said, Sir, if thou hast borne him hence, show me where thou hast laid him, and I will come and take him away. Mary. And Mary turned herself back and said, Master, touch me not, for I am not yet ascended to my Father. But go and tell my brethren that I ascend to my Father and to your Father and to my God and your God. Mary therefore went forth and told the disciples that she had seen the Lord and that he had spoken unto her. And it came to pass the same day that two of the disciples went unto a village called Emmaus, which was from Jerusalem about 80 furlongs, and they talked together of these things that had happened. And while they reasoned together and communed, Jesus himself drew near and went with them. But their eyes were holden that they should not know him. And he said unto them, What manner of communication is this, that ye have one with another as ye walk and are sad? And one of them, whose name was Cleophas, said, Art thou only a stranger in Jerusalem, and knowest not the things which have come to pass there in these days? What things? Concerning Jesus of Nazareth, a prophet mighty in word and deed before God and all the people. And our own rulers and the chief priests delivered him up to be crucified. And we had trusted that it had been he which should have redeemed Israel. And beside all this, today is the third day since these things were done. And a certain group of women went early to the sepulchre and found not his body, but said that they had received a vision of angels which said that he was alive. And certain men of our company went and found it even as they had said, but him they saw not. And Jesus said unto them, O fools, and slow of heart to believe all that the prophets have written! Ought not Christ to have suffered these things and to enter into his glory? And beginning with Moses and all the prophets, he expounded unto them in the scriptures all things concerning himself. And they drew nigh to the village whither they went. And he made as though he would have gone further, but they constrained him, saying, Abide with us, for it is toward evening, and the day is far spent. And he went in to tarry with them. And it came to pass that as they sat at meat, Jesus took bread, and blessed it, and brake, and gave unto them. And their eyes were opened, and they knew him. And he vanished out of their sight. And they said one to another, Did not our hearts burn within us, as he talked with us by the way, and as he opened unto us the Scriptures? And they arose the same hour, and returned to Jerusalem, and found the 11 gathered together, and them that were with them. And as they thus spake, Jesus himself appeared in the midst of them, and said, Peace be unto you. But they were terrified and affrighted, and supposed that they had seen a spirit. And he said unto them, Why are ye troubled? And why do thoughts arise in your hearts? Behold my hands and my feet, that it is I myself. Handle me and see, for a spirit hath not flesh and bones, as ye see me have. And when he had thus spoken, he showed unto them his hands and his feet. And while they yet believed not for joy and wondered, he said unto them, Have ye here any meat? And they brought unto him a piece of broiled fish, and he sat and did eat before them. And he said unto them, These are the things that I spake unto you while I was yet with you, that all things must be fulfilled, which were written in the law, and in the prophets, and in the Psalms concerning me. Then opened he their understanding, that they might understand the Scriptures. And he said unto them, Thus it behooved Christ to suffer and to rise again from the dead the third day, that repentance and the remission of sins might be preached in his name among all nations, beginning at Jerusalem. And ye are witnesses of these things. And he breathed on them and said, Receive ye the Holy Ghost. Go ye therefore, and teach all nations, baptizing in the name of the Father, and of the Son, and of the Holy Ghost, teaching them to observe all things whatsoever I have commanded you. And lo, I am with you always, even unto the end of the world. And when he had thus spoken, he was received up into heaven, and sat down on the right hand of God. And the disciples went forth and preached everywhere, the Lord working with them, confirming their word with signs following. In the beginning was the Word, and the Word was with God, and the Word was God. The same was in the beginning with God. All things were made by him, and without him was not anything made that was made. In him was life, and the life was the light of men. Amen. You have been listening to a portion of In Him Was Life on the Mormon Channel, the story of the life and ministry of Jesus Christ. Scripture selected and dramatized by Bruce Newbold.
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3: During his lifetime, Joseph Smith was considered a notable religious figure. 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
4: Last week, we noted the promise that was given to Joseph Smith that his name would be had for good and evil among all kindreds and tongues. Now, in the 19th century, studies of his life and ministry began very slowly, but today, inquiries into his legacy have an increasing momentum and enthusiasm. This week, in part two of our show, we will illustrate some of what's happening among scholars and laymen alike as they try to understand Joseph Smith, this very complex man.
6: Richard E. Turley, Jr.
3: As you look at surveys that have been done over the years about popular figures in the United States, popular historical figures, what you discover is that Joseph Smith is rising in the public consciousness. Now that the church has expanded throughout the United States and into over 100 foreign jurisdictions, people are becoming more and more aware of Joseph Smith and the church that he founded.
4: In 2005, a significant event was held at one of our country's centers of learning, the Library of Congress in Washington, D.C. It was a national conference commemorating the bicentennial celebration of the birth of Joseph Smith.
6: John W. Welch.
7: The bicentennial celebration of Joseph Smith at the Library of Congress began with a conference about Jonathan Edwards that was held there in the Library of Congress. And as people sat around the table talking about what a great influence this Puritan theologian and leader had had on the United States, people realized that Joseph Smith would soon be celebrating his 200th birthday. And that set in motion conversations between me and Richard Bushman and other people, along with Bob Millett, who had been at that Jonathan Edwards conference, to see if we couldn't put together a conference at the Library of Congress about Joseph Smith. It was an easy sell.
4: Mormon and non-Mormon scholars alike from all over the world were invited to participate in the conference.
7: We had at the Library of Congress some of the greatest religious scholars who have studied world religions, the history of American religion, but all with an awareness of Joseph Smith. It was an unusual collection of people who know Joseph Smith both inside and out. When we selected people to come to the Library of Congress, we really had no idea what they would say. We didn't know that we would have the kind of celebration and recognition of the greatness of Joseph Smith. Robert Remini, a great American biographer, was one of the people that we brought in as an outside speaker about Joseph Smith. One thing I learned from Robert Remini, a non-Mormon historian who spoke at the Library of Congress, was that Mormons have tended to mute the importance of Joseph Smith in American history. That we're more interested in what Joseph Smith did for us as Latter-day Saints, and we haven't spent enough time appreciating what he actually did for our country. Margaret Barker, a Methodist scholar from England, spoke about Joseph Smith's insights into the world of Jerusalem in 600 BC. She was impressed with how right on target Joseph Smith was with understanding the political and religious issues of Lehi's own day, things that we as biblical scholars have only recently come to truly appreciate. As I walked out of the Library of Congress with Margaret Barker, who is a Methodist, Old Testament scholar, and past president of the Society for the Study of the Old Testament in England, she looked around in awe at the architecture, the setting, and all that had happened over the last 2 days of our conference together. She said, "We will look back on this experience and remember that important things began here." She said, "I don't know what those things will be, but I know that this will be a beginning of important things yet to come."
4: Also in 2005, another bicentennial celebration was held, this time half a world away, in the Parliament House in New South Wales, Australia.
6: Ronald O. Barney.
8: A historian of religion, a scholar of world faiths at Griffith University in Australia, Professor Wayne Hudson, said some very interesting things about Joseph, only an excerpt of which I will read. "I argue that there are grounds for construing Joseph Smith as a genuine prophet of world historical importance. A case can be made that the world church has much to learn from the astonishing achievements of Joseph Smith. Indeed, taking respectful account of this one human being may make possible major advances in multi-faith dialogue, including dialogue with Islam. Joseph Smith was an outstanding American religious leader and visionary who has still not received the universal recognition he deserves, partly because sectarian and secular prejudices have prevented many scholars from grasping the astounding religious reality manifested in Joseph Smith and his revelations, above all, the Book of Mormon.
7: Just in November, the annual meeting of the Society of Biblical Literature met in Boston. The president of that society, Jonathan Z. Smith, a professor of religion from the University of Chicago, gave the presidential address. In it, he castigated biblical scholars for being too narrow and only focusing on the Bible as their interest, of their world of interest. He basically said that in order to really understand your own scripture, you have to at least know one other sacred scriptural tradition. Four or five times he mentioned the Book of Mormon as one of those sacred texts that biblical scholars ought to know about.
3: Today you can go to an academic conference and find perhaps 50 graduate students who intend to spend all or part of their professional time or all or part of their free time studying Joseph Smith or the history of the Church of Jesus Christ of Latter-day Saints. To me, that's quite a change in events. And I expect that this new crop of graduate students who are pursuing master's degrees and PhDs will make a tremendous contribution to the overall history literature on this subject.
4: As more and more people come with questions about Joseph Smith, it places a responsibility upon the Latter-day Saints to be accurate and conversant with their history.
7: With all of this interest in Joseph Smith, and with all that we know about the importance of the gospel of Jesus Christ, which he restored, Latter-day Saints have a great obligation to do their homework and to present our story in a way that will be understandable to people who don't speak our inside language or share our assumptions.
3: Right now, the works that have been written on the church over the last year remain among the most widely read works on religious history in the country for that same time period. Now, that's remarkable. That probably would not have been the case 5 years ago, 10 years ago, 20 years ago, but it's been the case over the last year or two. I think the reason for the change is that suddenly we have, at this period of time, before the public, works that meet the highest standards of academic discourse and have been written by people who have devoted their lifetime to the study of these subjects.
7: Latter-day Saints always will be and always should be zealous about proselyting, about bearing their testimony, and about speaking of spiritual experiences. But there is a time and a place for that. There is also a language of the academy. There are ways in which the mind and the intellect operate, which we should also be able to utilize and to communicate through. President Packer once said that Latter-day Saint scholars not only need to be, but have to be bilingual, being able to speak both the language of the spirit and the language of the mind.
4: One of those sufficiently fascinated with Joseph Smith and the Mormons to have dedicated her professional life to their study is Dr. Jan Shipps of Indiana University, Purdue University at Indianapolis. And she's a devout Methodist.
6: Jan Shipps.
9: As I was trying to get and understand what Mormonism was, I hadn't realized that I had to go back and learn about Joseph Smith. It was called The Prophet Puzzle, Reflections on Joseph Smith as a reflections on the Mormon prophet. And this was published as it turned out to be the very first article in the very first issue of the Journal of Mormon History. What it was It was an article that was trying to help me as a non-Mormon. I'm a Methodist and have been a Methodist my whole life, and help me as a non-Mormon try to make sense of this person who seemed to have two personas, one that was left behind by those who believed his message, and one that was left behind by those who did not believe his message. It just didn't seem to me to make real good sense to say that here you have this person, and if you ask these people, this is what he looked like, and this is who he was. And if you ask these people, this is what he looked like, and this is who he was. They were totally different. What I did was to sit down in one day, I just said, there ought to be some way to do this. Now, I didn't come to that full conclusion by any sense. I wrote this article and I said, we'll never understand Joseph Smith until we understand both of these sides of this very complex man.
4: Dr. Shipps came to the conclusion that Joseph Smith fit the criterion that scholars had applied to prophetic figures from the past.
9: And this is the way I think about a prophet. A prophet is one who speaks for God. But that's not all. You have to have another part. A prophet is one who speaks for God, around whom a community of believers develops, whose first article of faith is that the prophet speaks for God. Well, this happened with Joseph Smith. There is no doubt about it. Joseph Smith did not start out saying he spoke for God. He did not start out calling himself a prophet. He called himself a seer, a translator. You know, these are how he described himself had to do with the Book of Mormon.
4: So how does one devote their life to the study of Joseph Smith and the Mormons and not become one? We asked Dr. Shipps that question.
9: It is very hard for people to understand how I, a very devout Methodist, can keep working on the Latter-day Saints all these years. People say, is Joseph Smith a prophet? I can say, of course, he's a prophet, because this is what a prophet is. Mm-hmm. And I love this. Then you look at the Book of Mormon. Is the Book of Mormon what it claims to be on its face? And then that I can't answer that question. I don't know whether the Book of Mormon is what it claims to be on its face, but I know what happens when people believe that it is.
4: Yes.
9: Because I can study the people when they believed it. And so that's how I approached the study of Joseph Smith and the study of early Mormonism. I have always felt comfortable in reading what Joseph said when he said, a prophet is a prophet only when he is acting as such. He was a man. He had weaknesses and he had strength as a man. But you look at prophets are also human beings. But he never claimed to be God, or he never claimed to be the only Son of God. So that Joseph Smith is a fascinating figure. He's a man and he's a prophet.
4: There was another person in the scholarly world who found Joseph Smith a fascinating individual, Dr. Aziz Atiyah. He was born in Egypt and became a professor of history and languages, eventually ending up at the University of Utah. He was also a world-renowned scholar of and an adherent to Coptic Christianity.
8: It is from this Coptic faith that thrived in the post-apostolic period after Jesus' own life that Dr. Atiyah makes some comparisons about Joseph Smith and about first century Christianity that I think are quite significant. I'm just going to read a couple of excerpts from an interview. In describing Joseph Smith's uncanny knowledge about first century Christianity, Dr. Atiyah says this: how Joseph Smith knew all this, I don't know. I say he was very erudite, more than Mormons think. He knew more of the Copts than the Copts themselves. Where he got his information, I don't know. Mormons describe him as poor, ignorant, countrified. They're wrong. Joseph Smith was a very learned man. He could have made a best president of the United States, not just president of the church. Mormons claim Joseph Smith received his insight from God. I say he received it from the Copts. Mormonism is derived from Coptology. There were enough materials available for him to have read about the Copts, and that may have been true if he would have lived in London.
10: Sure.
8: But he lived on the fringes of Western civilization. Dr. Atiyah says he must have had access to these things, because it doesn't enter my mind that he got them from Revelation. It doesn't enter my scientific mind.
4: As more and more people ask, who is Joseph Smith? It's the intent of the Church of Jesus Christ of Latter-day Saints to provide the resources to ensure that the history is presented correctly. Hence, the monumental effort that's gone in to gather and publish the papers of Joseph Smith.
10: Whenever you have someone such as Joseph Smith who garners a lot of attention from the public, you get twin phenomena. You get the phenomenon of getting additional correct historical information about him, and then you get the phenomenon of people telling stories about him that may in part be based on their recollections of something they heard or something someone told them or something a friend of a friend told them, and that generates its own kind of aura or mystique. And one of the values of the Joseph Smith Papers Project is that it allows us to cut through a lot of this mystique and a lot of the misinformation that comes from rumor and get down to the reality, to the hard facts that are established in documentation.
4: Joseph Smith was a significant religious figure to the Latter-day Saints and also to the larger religious world. Now, one of the things about him that is most interesting, most compelling, is that despite the remarkable things that he did, he was just a mortal man. One of the purposes of the Joseph Smith Papers is to provide the resources for those who want to know that man.
10: The Joseph Smith Papers Project allows us to see Joseph Smith in a wide variety of settings where he's facing the normal challenges of life. Some people, particularly Latter-day Saints, have come to believe incorrectly that because he was revered as a prophet of God, he somehow escaped the vicissitudes of life. When you read Joseph Smith in the pages of the Joseph Smith Papers, you see a man who's facing the same kinds of challenges that you and I face. And what that does is allow the reader to see him and to gain a deeper respect for the way he met those challenges himself. They begin to think, well, if he could face these challenges, which were often worse than anything I've ever faced, then surely I can handle the little portion that has been allocated to me.
6: Richard L. Bushman.
11: When I an article on Joseph Smith in the Ensign, they wanted to clean up all the spelling, all the grammar, in the quotes from Joseph Smith, because they didn't want him to appear like an illiterate ignoramus.
4: Right.
11: Now we are publishing a set of volumes, exact replication of everything that's in the manuscript. Bad spelling, spots, bad grammar, the whole works. And I think what it represents is a feeling that we don't always have to present a polished prophet, you know, who's just the perfect gentleman, ideal in every way. But we think this is a prophet who can stand for himself, and then you can look at him through and through, up and down, whatever he wrote and said, and he'll still come out shining. So I think we're sort of changing our perspective on how we present ourselves.
4: Much has been written about Joseph Smith, and much more will yet be written about him. With the foundation, then, of the Joseph Smith Papers, all future publications about him will and must be held to a higher standard of accuracy.
10: So the Papers Project by itself provides a wonderful foundation of materials for people to read if they're interested in Joseph Smith. But I see them as providing a foundation for an entire body of work, both serious academic work and popular work, that will rest upon this foundation in the future as people look at it and decide that they'll use the Joseph Smith Papers for writing biographies, for writing more popular accounts of Joseph Smith that might be read by an even broader public.
7: As people become more and more aware of the way in which his thought and his followers have had a great influence on American culture and thought, they will want to know, what did Joseph Smith himself have to say on many, many issues that are of contemporary concern?
10: So I see the Papers Project as leaving a long legacy of value for future generations, a value that exceeds current biographies on Joseph Smith, a value that exceeds a lot of the transient kinds of secondary materials.
4: The task, however, of understanding Joseph Smith in his entirety and explaining him to a diverse audience, well, that's not an easy one.
6: Philip L. Barlow.
12: He himself, as everybody knows, acknowledged that he was an enigma. I wouldn't have believed what happened to me, he said, if it hadn't happened to me. I understand it's too outrageous. No man knows my history. So Joseph Smith was both a rough stone rolling, as Richard Bushman captures his words, and a embodiment of no man knows my history, as Fawn Brody captured these words. He is an enigmatic figure. I don't think we're ever going to resolve that, because his claims transcended the sphere that scholarship can get to. The supernatural claims don't lend themselves to final assessment by scholarly methods.
4: Sometimes the devotion and attention that are given to Joseph Smith by the Latter-day Saints, it's misunderstood and it's misjudged.
6: Marlon K. Jensen.
13: President Hinckley has often said, all that we have in the church today is but a lengthened shadow of Joseph Smith. And in saying that, I want to be careful to stress that that Joseph Smith himself would have viewed himself as a means to an end, not as the end itself. So Joseph's important within that context, and as the originating prophet of the church, the one who restored and brought back to earth that which was lost sometime after the time of Christ. He deserves, I think, our deepest introspection and examination, and our greatest efforts to preserve and to attempt to discern all that he did and why he did it.
7: It's true that some historical figures become larger than life in the eyes of their admirers. But in most cases, that happens because of a lack of historical documentation, where you can't go back and really imagine what it was like to be with that person, to listen to him speaking, to walk a few miles next to his shoulder. But we have enough that we can take the various perspectives given to us by different people about who Joseph Smith was. We can read what he wrote and what people said he said. And we have enough that we can put together a controlled understanding of who he said he was, of the testimonies that he bore, of the things that he suffered, of the insights that he captivated his audiences with. And with that, we can appreciate him both as a historical fact and as a revealed monument.
13: And so there'll always be that balance, I think, in that perspective that we'll be trying to maintain as a church, not making more out of Joseph than he would make of himself, but making sufficient to know that this was one of the truly great people of all time. You know, when I stand, figuratively speaking, at the feet of Joseph Smith, to me it's a huge mountain. And I believe what Harold Bloom really said is true, and that is that Joseph Smith remains the most unstudied genius of American religious history. I would really be reluctant to say that we'll ever have done enough on Joseph Smith.
4: In 2006, about 100 people, including scholars and historians and their spouses, went on tour of the locations where Joseph Smith lived his life. They traveled to all the significant church history sites, all the way from Vermont clear to Illinois, describing, as they went, the life and ministry of Joseph Smith. It was both instructive and entertaining. Now, next week on the Joseph Smith Papers, you're invited to come along on the tour, part one. I'm Glenn Rawson. Thanks for joining us.
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14: Through all of this, we see the church growing in strength and stamina and ability. I'm not sure that they even realized what was happening at the time. But by 1893, when the book ends, they well understand, because they're able to look back and see how, wow, in the course of all of this, we have dedicated 4 temples. So I think that this is a lesson for all of us in our own lives, that when things look the bleakest, there's actually work that the Lord is doing in our lives, and that we should never lose hope.
15: Welcome to the Saints Podcast. I'm Ben Godfrey.
16: And I'm Shailen Back. And today we're going to be talking about the Volume 2 conclusion, the conclusion of the book, the conclusion of the podcast. And we're so excited to welcome our guests with us today.
15: We have in the studio with us the managing historian for the Saints Project, Jed Woodworth, and the lead writer and literary editor for Saints Volume 2, Scott Hales. Welcome, guys.
14: Thank you.
17: Thank you.
15: Well, this is a little trip down memory lane, really, because at this point, Saints Volume 2, we've concluded the book in our last episode, and this is our last episode of the podcast for Season 2, the 46th episode, in fact, for this season. We're super excited to have you here with us. Let's talk about what Saints Volume 2 meant for each of you. Can you start off and tell us maybe who some of your favorite characters were, the favorite people that you got a chance to write about and learn about in this volume?
14: That's a hard question to answer, because there are so many favorite characters. And it really depends partly, I think, on the season of our lives when we're working on those particular characters. So one of the characters that I loved studying and working on was Susan Young Gates, Brigham Young's daughter.
15: Yeah, it was neat to watch her grow up in this book, right? We met her as a little girl at the Lion House, and then we got to experience her whole maturing and becoming a woman and a mother. And
14: that's right. And what's interesting to me about her is that she defies expectation. So as the daughter of Brigham Young, one might think that she is a blue blood caste and that her life just sails through cleanly. But she has all sorts of struggles. And it begins with trying to figure out who she is in this large household in the Beehive House, where she is one of dozens of siblings. And her identity is in question at times. And she has to work through that. And then later, she ends up marrying a man who doesn't treat her well. And she's a very young woman at the time that she ends up divorcing him, has 2 children. And then her father dies. And so she has to figure out, what do I do with my life and who am I? What can I give to the kingdom? And so volume two really works out many of those stories. And then, of course, the story will continue in volume three.
16: And what's incredible about her story specifically is that it's so relatable to people today. I think that story is going to really resonate with a lot of people, especially women who are single parents or who have gone through divorces and things like that.
15: I totally remember the first time I read the chapter where Sousa is getting ready to go on the mission with her husband. She's at the train station and her ex-husband shows up and takes their son. And I was just devastated. I mean, I was literally just, well, the listeners will remember in the episode, but like I was so frustrated, and it was just awesome to get to meet her and go through her struggles with her. So Scott, what about you? Who are some of your favorite people?
17: When I think about this, I mean, there are so many different people in this book that I love and connected with. But I think what was really important to me when we finished writing volume one was that we've complete the story of Addison and Louisa Pratt. I was one who, as I read the Pratt story, I was just deeply moved by their faith. And I thought, how terrible would it be if we just left this family separated here at the end of volume one? And so it was really important that we went back and told the story about Addison's return, the reunion as a family, talked about the immense sacrifice that both of them made to take the gospel to the people of the Pacific. What I think is interesting, it's in many ways like Sousa Young Gates. They had a difficult life. Life did not always go as planned. The later story, after they come home to Utah, it's not ideal. They do end up separated. But what I think is great is that they both held on to their faith and they passed that faith down. And we see that in the story of Ida Hunt Udall, their granddaughter, who we also feature in the book. And we see the influence that her grandparents had on her and the choices she made. And so I think I'm really excited for Saints today to read about the Pratts and to learn from their sacrifice and their faith and really just benefit from their great example.
16: I'm interested to know from the two of you, what did you learn as you wrote the book that you didn't know before?
17: You know, we often think of the Joseph Smith era as an era of just an outpouring of revelation to the saints. And I think there's this misconception that that ended to a certain degree with the death of Joseph Smith. But what I found time and again, you know, reading the letters of Brigham Young or the journals of saints like Wilford Woodruff and others, studying about the manifesto and other really major events during this era, is that revelation continued, that the Lord was still leading the saints, that they were still receiving communication from him, perhaps not in ways as dramatic as we see in volume one, but in ways that I think are more relatable to us today. You know, Wilford Woodruff would often talk about inspiration being the same thing as revelation. When we talk about inspiration, it's the same as revelation. And I think that's much more relatable for us today, because I think all of us are very confident in saying that, yeah, we receive inspiration from God. But sometimes we're a bit hesitant with the word revelation because we think of it as such a big outpouring of
15: has to be like a pillar of light.
17: Yeah, and I don't think that's necessarily what it is. And I think that's one of the lessons that we see in volume two, is we see the way the Lord gently guides the saints through this journey.
15: What about you, Jed?
14: The Book of Mormon uses a phrase, the power of deliverance. And what impressed me as I worked through the content of Volume 2 was just how much of a struggle it was for the saints to get to where the Lord wanted them to be. They had to overcome many, many different obstacles. They struggled with finding food to eat when they first arrived in the valley. And then within just a few years, they had a famine. They constantly struggled with government officials who were not partial to their religion. There was backsliding constantly throughout this period, as there always is in human history. Then ultimately in the 1880s, we have a concerted effort to stamp out the faith of the saints as they understood it at that time through a federal raid. And through all of this, we see the church growing in strength and stamina and ability. I'm not sure that they even realized what was happening at the time. There were more process comments about what the Lord is doing in the 1880s as they were trying to make sense of this massive persecution. And so they were starting to develop a theology of adversity and how the Lord was trying them and testing them. But by 1893, when the book ends, they well understand, because they're able to look back and see how, wow, in the course of all of this, we have dedicated 4 temples. That's an immense achievement. And especially back to the 1880s, they were able to dedicate temples in Logan and Manti, Utah. There was no other decade when they did that. And this was really the hardest decade that they had experienced. So I think that this is a lesson for all of us in our own lives, that when things look the bleakest, there's actually work that the Lord is doing in our lives, and that we should never lose hope. And we should remember that the Lord is with us, especially because we have made covenants with him, and he will not abandon those covenants. We may fall short, but we come back and he will honor his covenants with us.
15: What do people talk to you about who have read the book and maybe had questions or just comments? I'm curious to see what your experience has been.
17: I've talked to a few people about it who have read chapters, and one of the first things that they say to me is that they had no idea that some saints came west by ship. And so I think what's kind of neat about Volume 2, and I think what people appreciate about it, is that it is filling in some of the gaps in their historical knowledge. I think most church members know the basic story that we told in Volume 1. They knew that before reading that volume. But with this one, they're really going into uncharted territory. So things like the voyage of the Brooklyn just changes their understanding of what happened in the gathering, or even just telling stories about what was involved in getting the saints west, how big of an endeavor that was. I think sometimes we have this image in our mind of Brigham Young leading this mass exodus across the desert, kind of one large group, not unlike what Moses did maybe. And that's really not the case, that the saints came step by step and in smaller companies. And so I think one of the great things that this volume is doing, and one of the things I think people are responding to, is how it's helping them better understand their story as Latter-day Saints and what got the saints out here to Utah and how this place came to be as we know it today.
16: What's some of the feedback you've heard, Jed?
14: Well, I think a lot of it resembles feedback we got with Volume 1, namely that there are stories that the saints had never heard before that are now a part of our vernacular because of saints. So, for example, I think we knew that we went down to Hawaii and that the gospel flourished there in the 1850s and 1860s. But I don't think that the saints knew very much about the assistance that were provided by indigenous people in helping to see this happen. So, for example, we knew that George Cannon translated the Book of Mormon into Hawaiian. But the saints didn't know that Jonathan Napella, a native Hawaiian, assisted him in that translation and that they were working together on it steadily day after day. By the same token, Walter Gibson, who's one of the villains in the book, really creates a lot of problems in the 1860s for the Hawaiian church. And so we don't shy away from some of those stories that are difficult. We also narrate the Mountain Meadows Massacre, which the saints knew about. I think we all know that that's one of our greatest tragedy. Actually, it is the greatest tragedy of our history. However, saints tells a story in an entire chapter. So there's more detail about stories that we thought we knew, but there's greater diversity of characters in other stories as well.
16: And it just gives incredible context to these events. I really appreciated learning that. And a lot of the times it's from the perspective of these individuals, and that was a really powerful way to learn more.
15: I like how you mentioned both Mountain Meadows and Hawaii. You know, it's interesting to me, I have friends who live in southern Utah, and they're very familiar with the Mountain Meadows story because it's kind of in their geography. I had a sister missionary who read Saints Volume 2, and she did her mission in Hawaii. The first thing she wanted to know was, are you talking about the Napellas, and are you going to actually talk about Walter Gibson? Because she'd become very familiar with that story. And I just love how Saints Volume 2 has unearthed these stories that little geographies around the church knew and were important to them, but now as a whole church, we get to understand them a little bit better, and they become part of our whole story, the main story of the history of the church.
14: Could I speak to that?
15: Please.
14: So I think in the past, we've been used to telling our story as a series of triumphs, which, as I said a few moments ago, is the largest sense. It is a series of triumphs. But we've kind of lopped off the stories that are unsettling to us, that don't fit neatly within that story of triumph. And one of them is Walter Gibson, but there are many others. And I think we've now reached a point in our history, and I will call it a maturing, where we can assimilate these stories that are difficult, that are troubling, and we can learn from them. This is the way sacred history works. It actually incorporates difficult narrative. So we see it in the Book of Mormon, where how much war is there? How much unfaithfulness is there? We see it all over the Old Testament, where you have David, for example, who commits a heinous crime, is still given a pride of place in Israelite history. And so I think we need these stories, these difficult stories. We need to learn from them.
15: So I'm glad you mentioned that, Jed, because there are things that we aren't able to cover, even though we don't shy away from the difficult. But there are topics, our listeners will know, that I mentioned many times, the church history topics, where you can go to learn more about the people and events and other topics that are found that we couldn't cover in full depth in the book. What are some of the things that you wish you could have dealt with more in the body of the book, or that you hope people will go on to learn more about?
17: Well, that's funny, because the Saints books are big books. Volume 2 is longer than Volume 1. I think it's around 700 pages. And you would think that with 700 pages, you'd be able to cover a lot. But really, as I write the book, the more surprised I am about how constrained I feel with what we can keep in it and what we have to leave out just as a matter of space. We don't have the space for it. And I think one of the things that comes to mind is just the enormous amount of missionary work that happened at this time. In 1852, as we tell in the book, Brigham Young, the first presidency, sends missionaries out throughout the world. And they go to all these far-flung places. They go to Hong Kong. They're in South Africa, as we tell in the book. I believe they go to Thailand. I mean, they're just all over the world. India. And we're not able
14: Chile.
17: We're not able to tell all these stories. They're just all over the place. And unfortunately, we don't have the space for it. And so we talk about Scandinavia. We talk about South Africa. We talk about Hawaii and other places in the South Pacific. But we're just not able to cover everything. And fortunately, we do have the great Global Histories Project that the department is doing right now, where you can go onto the Gospel Library app and you can read about the individual countries and learn stories about when the missionaries first arrived in this country or that. And I think that's one of the things that I would encourage readers to do, is don't just be content with the narrative. Go and read the Global Histories stories. There are stories written much in the same style as Saints about some of these early missionary efforts. Or go to the church history topics if you have questions about issues that we're not able to cover in depth in the book. Take a look at these topics and learn more. I think one of the things we want people to do is use Saints as a springboard into greater knowledge about our global church history. And we have plenty of resources to help Saints to do that.
14: Let me tell you a story you may find interesting. Early on, we had a draft of the first quarter of Volume 2, where these missionaries of which Scott speaks were featured quite prominently, fanning out to all the world. And then many of them come together in 1856. They're called home, and they lead the handcart pioneers to the valley. And as I looked at this draft, I felt like it was a red herring to follow these missionaries, primarily because the fruits of their labors was not very large. And I noticed that we did not have a Danish story. Now, this is a huge omission. Anyone who knows about this period in the early 1850s, you know that the Danish mission begins in this period, and probably 1/4 of all of the Saints who have longstanding pioneer ancestry have a Danish line. So I went to Scott and I said, we need to find a Danish character. And I volunteered to use a database that we have that really anyone listening to this podcast can access. It's called the Overland Trails Pioneer Database, where you can learn who is in each company. Then they actually reproduce accounts from the various people. And we knew the company where the first Danish immigrants came. It was in 1852. So I got the names of these folks and I saw who had written accounts. And then I went to our catalog at the Church History Library and I did a search for an hour or two. And I found that we had about 10 of these Danish pioneers who left longer accounts. And out of those, I gave Scott 4 choices. I narrowed it down to 4 and I said, here's what we have to work with. And Scott then chose a Danish family that ended up just doing incredible work for us in this volume. And Scott, maybe you can speak to what they were able to do for us.
17: Yeah, and you talked about the Dorius family. And what's really fascinating about them is they were one of the earliest converts in Denmark. And they were basically a typical Danish family. But when they joined the church, the mother and father disagreed, ended up divorcing. The father joined the church. The mother left the family, really. And then the children themselves joined. And the 3 that we feature in the book are Johann, Carl, and Augusta. And Augusta came over first. And so we use Augusta to tell the story of the Danish immigration and the Danish settlement of San Pete Valley. Then the Dorius brothers, they serve missions in Denmark. They help take the gospel to Norway. And then they eventually all come back. They help us tell the handcart story. They help us just tell the settlement of San Pete Valley. We learn about temple work through them because we find later that the family all emigrate. The mother eventually joins the church.
18: I love that part of the story. That was so awesome.
17: They join the church and the family is ultimately sealed together in the temple. And they just turned out to be the perfect family for us to feature in this book because they get us to so many different places. And they really, for me, characterize what it meant to be a Latter-day Saint in this era. So it's just an amazing, amazing find.
16: I loved that family. I felt they were incredibly relatable.
14: I'll just add that I later learned that the Doriuses helped convert a man in Norway named Johan Andreas Jensen, who happens to be President Nelson's great-grandfather.
17: Wow. Oh, wow. There's that too, yeah.
14: And I did not know that at the time that we decided to go with the Dorius family.
16: So throughout the podcast, we've talked

0: involves the temple. People come to the valley for the blessings of the temple, and ultimately plural marriage is given up for the temple.
1: One of the principles of storytelling is that when you start a story and where you end a story, that matters. And ideally, you end a story having turned 180 degrees from where you were at the beginning. So what we see at the beginning of Volume 2 is a displaced people. The saints are without a home. So it was really important for me to show how the saints found a home in the valley and to show them at the end of the book being an established people here. And so one of the things that we tried to do was show, first of all, what it meant to establish the kingdom of God here in the Intermountain West. What did it mean for them to establish Zion? But then also, what did it mean to bring people to the Zion? So I was really interested in the challenge of establishing Zion, but also the challenge of gathering the saints and incorporating them into the Zion that's been built here. And to make sure that by the end of this book, the saints had a home, a physical home, but also a spiritual home as well.
0: And what Scott is saying is so important for the volume as a whole, because when the saints give up plural marriage, we had to already have in place this Zion society. We had to have an integrated Latter-day Saint culture that had been built up over time, such that when plural marriage went away, there was already something in place there that was left behind.
2: I appreciate you both sharing that. As a reader, I can tell you one of the things that I learned most in Saints Volume 2 was understanding these two big themes you mentioned, plural marriage and the gathering. We never have, in the podcast or in the book, we're not advocating for plural marriage. But what we advocated for, I think successfully, was an understanding of the period. And people like Lorena Larson, I came away with an understanding of what it was like when plural marriage stopped, how hard that was. When Wilford Woodruff couldn't go to his own wife's funeral because he was in hiding, I came away understanding how hard it was during the underground period. I came away with a new sense of what it means to be a prisoner for conscience sake. And I have to admit, I'm pleased with the faith of those people to live the way that they lived until the Lord gave them new direction. I know you've both shared experiences with us off the air here about times when you felt particularly led or inspired as you work through this process to create this book. Can you share a few of those experiences?
1: I think the experience that both Jed and I turn to or think about whenever anybody asks us this question, whenever they ask us, you know, in what ways do you feel maybe the hand of God in this project or that you're being led to certain stories? I think, you know, going back to the Dorius family and our other Scandinavian saints, people like Anna Widsoe, one of the challenges that we encountered in this volume, which we did not encounter in volume one, is just a language barrier. You know, for the first time, we're really dealing with people who left documents in languages other than English. And what was challenging with someone like Anna Widsoe, for example, is that she wrote letters to her son John, and there were other documents that we had about her, but they were all in this old Norwegian, I think it's called Dano-Norwegian, which is not a very common language out there. It's not one that many people speak, and it's certainly not one you're learning in high school. We wanted to tell the story of Anna Widsoe. We wanted to know more about these Danish characters, but we just had no way of breaking that language barrier. And we talked to a number of people about translating them, but nobody really seemed to have the right expertise. And then one day I was talking with a friend of mine, a fellow scholar who I'd known for years. And I just mentioned offhand, she does Northern European studies. I just mentioned offhand that we had all of these documents written in this kind of old Norwegian. And she goes, well, I could read them. And I'm like, really? How have I known you so long and don't know this? So anyway, I sent her some documents and she said, oh yeah, this is really easy to translate. And she sent us back some translations of Anna Widsoe letters, and Anna Widsoe's character came to life. You've read the book now, so you know what role she plays at the end of the book. I mean, I really feel like my friend had been led to this project to help us out, because otherwise we would not have had that great testimony that we have of Anna Widsoe in the book, or even the insights that John gives us through his letters as well. So that's one thing that I think both Jed and I turn to always when we think about the way God has directed this project.
0: We knew that we needed to have a gathered saint be the perspective at the end of the book in the Salt Lake Temple. But who that was eluded us for many, many months. We had other characters in place that were American-born. And Anna Widsoe only emerged after Scott and the conversation that he had with his scholarly friend. But then I also, independent of Scott, had a breakthrough. I was looking for some more Witzel material from a descendant.

0: of John Widso. And he happened to mention that he had a nephew who was working on a PhD in Scandinavian languages, who's obviously a Widso. And I mentioned Dano-Norwegian, and he said, well, my nephew knows that language and can read it. And thinking that we already had our translation needs covered because I knew about Scott's breakthrough, I punted on this and I said, well, you know, have him call me, but I think we have our needs met. Well, this student called me, and once again, I said, we don't need your help, but I really appreciate learning this. And I went home that weekend and I could not get this conversation off my mind. And I realized I had made a mistake. We did need him, but I wasn't sure how. And so I followed up the next Monday and I called him and I said, I think we do need your help, but I'm not sure how. Let me give it some more thought. And I realized after talking with Scott that Scott's scholar friend could do the Anna translations, but we needed someone to do the John translations because John was writing to Anna in the same language, even as Anna was writing John. So I called up the Widso descendant and I said, can you do these John translations? I sent him the document and he turned them around so rapidly and they were amazing translations. Now, of course, I can't follow up, but we have these two scholars now who are able to check up on each other.
1: One thing that Jen hasn't mentioned is that we were under immense pressure to meet our deadlines. Ben probably knows better about this than anyone, but we were under immense pressure. And so when the second translator came on was just the right time for us to be able to get all the work done that we needed to meet these deadlines. It was just a miracle.
0: Within 2 hours of sending a draft off to our advisors in the 12 when we got the translations back from the Widso descendant. And they revealed a fundamental error in our writing.
1: It was amazing, yeah.
2: Wow.
0: And we were able to incorporate those. Scott added the new information, and we got the story right before the volume went off to our advisors. And I get emotional when I think about this because the structure of deliverance that I already discussed for this period was being played out in our own writing, and I'm deeply grateful to our Father in Heaven for helping us and helping us to get the story told in the right way.
1: I think it's safe to say that the Lord wants His saints to know the story of the Widsos.
3: Yeah,
1: that's I think that's clear to me.
2: Thank you too for sharing that insight. It's really powerful for me, and I know it will be for the listeners who have been on this journey and followed this family and to know those additional insights. Thank you. We really appreciate that. So now looking ahead to volume 3, we know we're going to get asked, when is volume 3 going to be released? What can we talk about?
0: Next week.
2: Yeah, sorry.
0: Originally, when we planned these volumes, the goal was to release one a year for 4 consecutive years. And we quickly learned as we got into it that that timeline was untenable, mainly because the review process is so extensive and it requires time to allow people to read. And then when we get their comments back, it takes time to incorporate those. And so this is a way of saying that the next volume will not come out next year, but we're hoping for the year after that. And then volume 4, which is being written right now, hopefully another year and a half. So we're really looking at about a year and a half to 2 years apart. So you can do the math on that.
4: And I would just invite our listeners, you can always go to saints.churchofjesuschrist.org and we'll keep you up to date there. There's a little FAQ where we will post updates and you can watch for chapters that will be coming out in volume 3. Can you give us a little sneak peek? I know it's a ways out there, but what are some of the things our readers and listeners can look forward to in learning about in volume 3?
1: I think one of the things that readers will see is the evolution of the church from a tiny church in the American West, looked upon with suspicion by outsiders, not fully understood by everyone. Kind of public opinion went from that to a church that is more global in scope, but also more respected by outsiders and better understood by outsiders. We're going to try to show that trajectory. of how the church evolved more to the church we know today, how it became more global. We'll be telling more stories about Europe. We'll show some of the challenges it faced in the early 20th century as the church is adapting to global communities. We'll talk about how the church coped with World War I and World War II, things like how the church coped with the Great Depression. We'll talk more about the church in Central and South America, the church in New Zealand.
2: So we've talked about your favorite stories and favorite characters from the book. Do you guys have a favorite line from the book that you would want to talk about?
0: There's an exchange in chapter 21 where the saints are building the Salt Lake Theater in Salt Lake, which is an interesting project to do in the middle of a civil war. You're trying to build a temple, but Brigham Young felt impressed that the saints needed a theater, needed some form of diversion as they're building this large civilization in the desert. And we quote Heber C. Kimball looking at the foundation saying, "The rocks look of a very enduring character." And Heber C. Kimball, if you know him, he's sort of a jester character. He is always saying something funny, sometimes not intentionally so. And then Brigham responds by saying, "I always like to see some kind of a building going on." And I love that about Brigham Young there, because for him, activity, building up, creating something is something that is always good and useful and lovely. And I think it's a great image for our own lives. What are we building right now? Not what are we not doing, being lethargic, for example, or tearing down another person or an institution or the prophets, but what are we building that is of a positive character? So I really like that exchange between Brigham Young and his best friend, Heber C. Kimball.
1: I think about the very first line in the book, which comes from Lucy Mack Smith, where she says, "I want to speak about the dead." What I like about that line is when I first wrote the chapter, I sent it off to everybody on the writing committee, and they were like, "Yeah, this is good. But, you know, this first scene, it's a meeting. It doesn't really grab us. This is just kind of a boring way to start the book." And I'm like, well, I look back at the sources and I saw that line, "I want to speak about the dead." And I was like, that's it. And so I tossed that in at the very beginning, sent it out to everyone, and the feedback was quite good. They're like, "Yes, this is exactly what we need." And I think it's very evocative, very provocative. It does capture what we're doing with Volume 2, same as Volume 1, in many ways, Volume 3. We are speaking about the dead. These are people who have passed on, whose stories need to be told. And come to think of it, one of the big themes that we see in Volume 2 is the redemption of the dead. You know, we are redeeming the dead through temple work, and we see that happening in the book. But also, I think we're redeeming the dead in other ways as well. Sometimes I think we misunderstand the pioneers. We don't quite understand why they made the choices they did. Sometimes we judge them for some of the choices they made. And I think what we need to do as we read Volume 2 is to read the book with charity. Understand that these people made mistakes, but also understand and appreciate the great things that they did.
4: Well, I think it's remarkable what you, Jed, and Scott have accomplished. I know you're building something great. I can see the foundation of Volume 3. I'm excited for that. And I just want to thank our listeners for joining us for this season of the Saints Podcast. We've had a ton of fun. And we're glad that you've joined us for the episodes, and invite you to watch for Season 3 of Saints when Volume 3 comes out.
2: This truly has been such an incredible experience. We just thank you so much again for listening and coming on this journey with us. And we look forward to having you again for Season 3 of Saints. I'm Shaylin Back.
4: And I'm Ben Godfrey, signing off for Season 2 of Saints, inviting you back for Season 3. Thanks for listening.
3: 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We now present Elder Lynn G. Robbins, speaking at the 186th Semiannual General Conference of The Church of Jesus Christ of Latter-day Saints.
5: In his mortal life, Jesus Christ was a loving judge, uncommonly wise and patient. He is known in the Scriptures as the righteous judge, and his counsel to us is to also judge righteous judgment, and to put your trust in that Spirit which leadeth to do good and to judge righteously. To help us judge as he does, he gave this counsel to the Nephite 12. "Ye shall be judges of this people according to the judgment which I shall give unto you, which shall be just. Therefore, what manner of men ought ye to be? Verily I say unto you, even as I am. We sometimes forget that when he gave the counsel to be as he is, it was in the context of how to judge righteously. A shameful example of unrighteous judgment comes from the parable of the lost sheep, when the Pharisees and scribes ill-judged both the Savior and his dinner company, saying, "This man receiveth sinners and eateth with them," oblivious to the fact that they were sinners themselves. Possessed of condemning hearts, the scribes and Pharisees never knew the joy of rescuing lost sheep. It was also the scribes and Pharisees who brought a woman taken in adultery to the Savior to see if he would judge her according to the law of Moses. You know the rest of the story, how he humbled them for their unrighteous judgment and how they were convicted by their own conscience and departed one by one. He then said to the woman, "Neither do I condemn thee. Go and sin no more." And the woman glorified God from that hour and believed on his name. The natural man and woman in each of us has a tendency to condemn others and to judge unrighteously or self-righteously. It even happened to James and John, two of the Savior's apostles. They were infuriated when the people of a Samaritan village treated the Savior disrespectfully. And when they saw this, they said, "Lord, wilt thou that we command fire to come down from heaven and consume them, even as Elias did?" But he turned and rebuked them and said, "Ye know not what manner of spirit ye are of, for the Son of Man is not come to destroy men's lives, but to save them." Today's common judges should avoid any similar impulse to condemn like James and John did on that occasion. A righteous judge would respond to confessions with compassion and understanding. An erring youth, for example, should leave the bishop's office feeling the love of the Savior through the bishop and enveloped in the joy and the healing power of the atonement, never shamed or held in contempt. Otherwise, the bishop may unwittingly drive the lost sheep further into the wilderness. However, compassion doesn't nullify the need for discipline. The word discipline comes from the Latin word discere, to learn, or discipulus, learner, making a disciple, a student, and follower. To discipline the Lord's way is to lovingly and patiently teach. In the scriptures, the Lord often uses the word chasten when speaking of discipline. The word chasten comes from the Latin castus, meaning chaste or pure, and chasten, to purify. In the world, it is an earthly judge that condemns a man and locks him in prison. In contrast, the Book of Mormon teaches us that when we willfully sin, we become our own judges and consign ourselves to spiritual prison. And ironically, the common judge in this case holds the keys that unlock the prison gates. "For with the chastisement I prepare a way for their deliverance out of all things out of temptation." The proceedings of a righteous judge are merciful, loving, and redemptive, not condemning. Young Joseph Smith was disciplined with a 4-year probation before obtaining the golden plates. Quote, "Because you have not kept the commandments of the Lord," end quote. Later, when Joseph lost the 116 manuscript pages, he was disciplined again. Though he was truly remorseful, the Lord still withdrew his privileges for a short season, "Because whom I love, I also chasten, that their sins may be forgiven." Joseph said, "The angel was rejoiced when he gave me back the Urim and Thummim and said that God was pleased with my faithfulness and humility and loved me for my penitence and diligence in prayer." Because the Lord wanted to teach Joseph a heart-changing lesson, he required a heart-rending sacrifice of him, sacrifice being an essential part of discipline. In ancient days, sacrifice meant to make something or someone holy, linking it in an interdependent way to the definition of the word chasten, to purify. Likewise, in ancient Israel, forgiveness came through a sin or trespass offering or sacrifice. The sacrifice not only pointed to that great and last sacrifice, but helped engender a deeper sense of gratitude for the Savior's atonement and an unwillingness to sacrifice as part of our penitence mocks or belittles his greater sacrifice for the same sin and trivializes his suffering, a callous sign of ingratitude. On the other hand, through the sweet irony of sacrifice, we actually gain something of eternal worth, his mercy and forgiveness, and eventually all that the Father hath. As part of

0: repentance process, sacrifice also acts as a healing balm to replace remorse of conscience with peace of conscience. Without sacrifice, a person may find it hard to forgive themselves because of a lingering consciousness of something withheld. While few of us will be called to be common judges, the principles of righteous judgment apply to all of us, especially to parents who have a daily opportunity to use these principles with their children. To effectively teach a child is the very essence of good parenting, and to lovingly discipline the very essence of being a righteous judge. President Joseph F. Smith taught, "If children are defiant and difficult to control, be patient with them until you can conquer by love, and you can then mold their characters as you please." It is insightful that in teaching how to discipline, the prophets seem to always refer to Christ-like attributes. Doctrine and Covenants gives us this well-known advice on discipline. "No power or influence can or ought to be maintained by virtue of the priesthood, only by persuasion, by long-suffering, by gentleness and meekness, and by love unfeigned, by kindness and pure knowledge, which shall greatly enlarge the soul without hypocrisy and without guile, reproving betimes with sharpness when moved upon by the Holy Ghost, and then showing forth afterwards an increase in love." This scripture teaches us to reprove when moved upon by the Holy Ghost, not when moved upon by anger. The Holy Ghost and anger are incompatible, because he that hath the spirit of contention is not of me, but is of the devil, who is the father of contention, and he stirreth up the hearts of men to contend with anger. George Albert Smith taught that, quote, "Unkind things are not usually said under the inspiration of the Lord. The spirit of the Lord is a spirit of kindness. It is a spirit of patience. It is a spirit of charity and love and forbearance and long-suffering. But if we have the spirit of fault-finding in a destructive manner, that never comes as a result of the companionship of the Spirit and is always harmful. Kindness is the power that God has given us to unlock hard hearts and subdue stubborn souls." Close quote. When the Savior visited the Nephites, he did something extraordinary with the children. "And it came to pass that he did teach and minister unto the children of the multitude, and he did loose their tongues, and they did speak unto their fathers great and marvelous things. And they both saw and heard these children. Yea, even babes did open their mouths and utter marvelous things." Perhaps more than opening the mouths of babes, the Lord was opening the eyes and ears of their astonished parents. Those parents had been granted the extraordinary gift of a glimpse into eternity and beholding the true identity and premortal stature of their children. Would that not forever change the way parents saw and treated their children? I like this variation of a Goethe quote, "The way you see a child is the way you treat them, and the way you treat them is what they will become." To remember a child's true identity is a gift of foresight that divinely inspires the vision of a righteous judge. President Thomas S. Monson has taught us, "Never let a problem to be solved become more important than a person to be loved." How very vital that principle is in becoming righteous judges, especially with our own children. There is only one way to judge righteous judgment as Jesus Christ does, and that is to be as he is. Therefore, what manner of men and women ought ye to be? Verily I say unto you, even as I am. In the name of Jesus Christ, amen.
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3: Welcome to Saints. 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
1: I'm Ben Godfrey, and today I have two wonderful guests with me. First, a PhD historian and writer at the Church History Department in Salt Lake City, Jed Woodworth. Welcome, Jed.
2: Thanks so much, Ben.
1: Also joining us today, we have Sarah Eyring. She's recently had the opportunity to read Saints Volume 1, and she'll be sharing her thoughts and questions. Welcome, Sarah.
3: I'm happy to be back.
1: Thank you. So today, Jed, we're going to be talking about Chapter 15 of Saints, called Holy Places. This chapter begins with Phoebe Peck watching her children be baptized in Zion, in Missouri. Jed, tell us a little bit about what's going on as we begin Chapter 15.
2: Well, the Saints have been in Zion near Independence for about a year, and people are starting to stream in. And Phoebe belonged to a group of Saints who had come from New York called the Colesville Branch. And they consisted of about 20 families or 60 people or so who had come en masse down to Independence. This scene is significant because it teaches us something about women and preaching. We tend to think of missionary work in the early church as having been performed by men. Men go out, leave their homes, and the women are left to take care of children. But in this case, Phoebe is writing back to friends in New York, telling them about her excitement of the revelations that she has been reading in the newspaper. And this is, of course, the Saints paper called the Evening and Morning Star. So it gives us a glimpse into how women who were constrained by traditional roles at that time could still show their exuberance in the restored gospel and how they were able to share that gospel with friends.
1: There is a beautiful quote in one of the letters that is quoted in the book where she's telling her friend, you know, if you were here, you'd find it's not so bad. This is a good place because the gospel's here. I'm not quoting directly, of course, but that's kind of the feeling that she's writing this letter to tell her friend who maybe she's a little bit skeptical about why she'd gone off to live in the wilderness, basically. And in her own way, she is testifying of the truth and of the reason for being there.
2: Well, I think that she was thrilled to have a prophet's voice so near. She, of course, was separated from the leadership of the church by 1,000 miles. They were in Kirtland at the time. But nonetheless, she was reading the revelations as they were sent from Kirtland down to Zion and then being published in the LDS paper, the Evening and Morning Star. And the thrill of hearing a prophet's voice and being able to order her life under the prophetic voice was very exciting. And especially the revelation that she was referring to in one of her letters, which is the revelation we know today as DNC 76, and the idea that there is a celestial glory and 3 degrees of heaven. And so she was explaining that to her friend back in New York.
3: So while Phoebe is having this experience, Joseph and maybe somebody else goes with him to visit New York City. Why do they go? What's the purpose of this trip?
2: Well, at this time, Joseph and his traveling partner, Newell Whitney, are members of a small business syndicate in Kirtland called the United Firm. And so they organize this group in order to pool their capital together. So they go to New York to buy goods. Another thing that they have going on in Kirtland is they have a store. And at this time, Ohio is on the frontier of the United States, and so there aren't as many goods in Ohio as there would be in the East. So they go to New York, where there's an abundance of goods. And in addition to going to buy goods for the store, Joseph goes to preach. And this gives a glimpse into Joseph's zeal for the message. But also, I would argue it shows his sincerity.
1: In addition to preaching there and having a picture into Joseph's character, this is really the first time Joseph's ever been to a big city. I don't know the size of cities around the world, but I believe New York was around 200,000 people. This is a very large place. It's certainly very different than upstate New York or the western edges of Ohio. Let's listen to just a little quote here from the book that talks about what this experience was like for Joseph and for Newell Whitney.
4: Arriving in New York City, Joseph was astonished by

0: its size. Tall buildings towered over narrow streets that stretched for miles. Everywhere he looked were shops with expensive goods, large houses and office buildings, and banks where wealthy men transacted business. People of many ethnicities, occupations, and classes hurried by him, seemingly indifferent to others around them.
1: So, Jed, what was Joseph's experience like in New York?
2: Well, he was amazed by what he saw in New York City. As you pointed out, he had never been in a city this size of 200,000 people. He'd been to St. Louis and Cincinnati, but these were relatively small cities, 25,000 or thereabouts. But I think that the letter home to Emma represents the clearest expression of Joseph's embrace of what we might call the humanistic tradition. So we know that revelations received later in the year will speak of embracing the best books, studying out of the best books, and learning things above the earth and beneath the earth and so on. But Joseph is seeing something different in New York than books. He is seeing production, human production. He's seeing architecture, as Goethe calls our great architecture, frozen music. He's seeing the beauty of creation. And he asks himself, when he sees these truly great and wonderful buildings, can the great God of all the earth, maker of all things magnificent and splendid, be displeased with man for all these great inventions? And he answers, no. It cannot be. Seeing these works are calculated to make men comfortable, wise, and happy. But then what is God's displeasure in what Joseph sees? Because he does go away from New York feeling as though there's a problem. And he concludes that the problem is that many people in the city have not acknowledged God as giving them this order of creation. Right. That is, they haven't given God the glory for what they were creating. Of course, there is this phrase in the Revelations that in nothing is God displeased except those who do not acknowledge his hand in all things.
1: Right.
2: That to me is a suggestion that we can embrace great humanistic tradition, say coming out of the Renaissance and other cultures around the world, but we must acknowledge that God is the supplier of the talent and he is the giver of the ideas. And if we don't, then he's displeased with us for not acknowledging that.
1: That's an excellent thought. Helps us have a little picture of just how Joseph is developing and learning. He's going to learn a little bit more by meeting someone who will become important in his life and in the life of the church. Tell us a little bit about how Joseph meets Brigham and what their first encounter is like.
2: So what's interesting about Brigham Young's appearance in Kirtland is that he had converted to the church without ever having met Joseph Smith. So this is sort of the classic missionary case where you do not first appear in Kirtland and meet the prophet and are convinced by his charisma, but rather you learn about the church through a book. And in Brigham Young's case, he learned about the church through Samuel Smith having dropped off a copy of the Book of Mormon in New York to Brigham's sister Rhoda and her husband John Green. And that book traveled through the Young family, converted the entire family, including Brigham Young, and then converted Brigham's best friend Heber C. Kimball. And so when Heber and Brigham's brother Joseph show up in Kirtland in the fall of 1832, they have already been a part of the church, they've already done missionary work, but they had never met Joseph. And so this was a chance for Brigham Young to meet for the first time the translator of a book that he already had a testimony of by this point.
1: Let's listen to a little clip here from the book that talks about this first meeting and perhaps a unique experience that some of our listeners may have questions about.
0: Following the meal, Joseph held a small meeting and invited Brigham to pray. As he bowed his head, Brigham felt the Spirit move him to speak in an unknown language. The people in the room were startled. Over the last year, they had seen many people mimic the gifts of the Spirit with wild behavior. What Brigham did was different. "Brethren, I shall never oppose anything that comes from the Lord," Joseph said, sensing their discomfort. "That tongue is from God." Joseph then spoke in the same language.

0: language, declaring that it was the language Adam had spoken in the Garden of Eden, and encouraging the saints to seek the gift of tongues, as Paul had done in the New Testament, for the benefit of the children of God.
1: So this experience, I think, to many of our listeners, will be new. Jed, can you give us a little bit of understanding of what the saints at that time understood the gift of tongues to be, and maybe even help us understand this a little bit, because it seems a little foreign to us.
2: So Brigham Young came out of a background where he had belonged to a church and a movement called Primitive Methodism. And Primitive Methodists and other churches of that ilk believed that the ideal church was not upon the earth, and that the ideal was a pattern already found in the New Testament. And in the New Testament, there are several references to speaking in tongues, the most prominent being Acts chapter 2, where on the day of Pentecost, there are Christians who have come from all over the region in Palestine. Many of them are not able to understand each other. They speak different languages, but in a spiritual outpouring on that day, they suddenly were able to understand each other and spoke in a common language. So Brigham Young was able to speak in this tongue, and Joseph Smith was able to understand it and interpret it. It may seem strange to us today, but in that place and time, there were many people who longed for this kind of speaking in tongues. The reference to Paul in the quote that you read, the Apostle Paul speaks of speaking in tongues in 1 Corinthians 12 as being among the gifts of the Spirit. But there are different ways that tongues can be spoken. In the 19th century, it was more common for tongues to be an unknown language or a language that required interpretation. In the 20th century, the saints spoke in tongues in a different way. And that way is the way that you referenced earlier, which is you have a supernatural ability to speak a language or an accelerated pace. However, there are instances where missionaries and authorities have been able to speak in a language, even in the 20th century, that they didn't know fluently, or they were able to understand a language that was being spoken in a meeting. So we never want to put limits on what God can do.
1: Right.
2: And there are diversity of operations, as the Revelation says, that allow the gifts of tongues to be manifest in different ways and in different forms according to the needs of the saints and according to really the background of the saints.
1: Thank you for that explanation. That's really helpful. And I would just invite our listeners, if this is something you're curious about, there's actually a topic that goes along with this chapter called The Gift of Tongues, and it does a really wonderful job at explaining the different ways, as Jed has just explained, that the saints and the members of the church have understood this gift over time, and has some really great references if you want to dig deeper and learn more.
3: So in the previous episode, we talked a little bit about Joseph Smith's revelation or vision or prophecy concerning the Civil War. Could you tell us a little bit more about that? It's described in this chapter in a little more detail.
2: DNC 87, the revelation we now know as DNC 87, is unique in many ways. It has a number of specific markers that pertain to events going on at the time. So South Carolina is mentioned. There's no other revelation that refers to the name of a state. Slaves is mentioned. Masters is mentioned. And so the context of this revelation is clearly a debate that is going on at the time in November and December of 1832. Between the state of South Carolina and the federal government, and at this time, the executive of the federal government is Andrew Jackson, the president of the United States. And the problem that South Carolina has is that they believe that a tariff that Andrew Jackson and his legislature in Washington, D.C. has passed is going to hurt the cotton farmers of South Carolina and is going to unfairly benefit northern manufacturing in the east. And so the legislature of South Carolina threatens that they will leave the Union of States. And this is called the nullification crisis. They say, if you do not change this tariff, we will leave the Union of

0: States. And this is widely believed to be really a sign of war, where the federal troops in Washington are going to come down to South Carolina and enforce the tariff, and South Carolina is going to dig in its heels and muster out its regiments. So in this context, a revelation is received. And what I like to say about this revelation is I believe that there are many revelations that have multiple fulfillment of prophecy. So in the Book of Mormon, Jesus has a line where he speaks of Isaiah to the Nephites. He says, all the words of Isaiah have been and will be. And so for the brethren at this time, they must have understood DNC 87 as pertaining to the nullification crisis. But the interesting thing about this crisis is it actually ends peacefully. And yet the revelation foreshadows war and bloodshed that shall spread to all nations, is the language. Well, we know that 30 years later, the Civil War is yet another context where this revelation fits, because 30 years later, South Carolina will initiate the bloodiest conflict in U.S. history, the U.S. Civil War. The tone of the revelation, although it is apocalyptic and bloodshed is a theme, it does not end in doomsaying, meaning it does not end with, well, there's no hope or the world is going to go up in smoke. It actually ends in an injunction to stand in holy places and be not moved. And much of the rest of this chapter that we're discussing today is about the holy places. So where do we stand? If the world is in commotion and in conflict, what are we to do? Where are we to go? And how are we to arrange our lives in relation to that conflict?
1: One of those holy places that you mentioned that would come to mind, I think, for most of us would be the temple. And in fact, in this chapter, we

0: We want you to establish a house of glory, a house of God, a house of order. And tobacco spitting on the floor did not seem to be fitting of a house of glory. And what's fascinating about this episode is that it does involve Joseph's wife, Emma. And for many years, we believe that the prompt for the revelation known today as DNC 89 was that Emma complained about the floor. She did not like cleaning a floor that was dirty with tobacco spittle. But in fact, we now know via the reading of the original shorthand where Brigham Young talks about the problem there in the School of the Prophets, was that it wasn't that she complained about the floor. It's that she was upset that she was not able to get out the stains, which is slightly different. It shifts it from Emma complains to more that Emma is a hard worker and is not able to be as perfectionistic as she would like. And so Emma is involved in this. She complains to Joseph and says, this is a problem. I'm not able to get the floor clean. And he goes to the Lord and gets a revelation.
1: And that DNC section 89, the revelation you mentioned, is the word of wisdom. Is that right?
0: That's correct. And the word of wisdom, besides being a revelation that answers this very personal problem of Emma, it also answers a church problem, which is the contradiction I mentioned earlier, that you have these elders who are learning about the things of God, and yet the dirt and the filth and the smoke associated with their tobacco habit didn't seem to be consonant with that. So at this time, there was widespread temperance reform. So these were societies that were formed to exact pledges from people to stop drinking. There was widespread abuse of alcohol in the early American Republic. And by the 1820s, that had started to be reformed. And even Kirtland had a temperance society. There were so many different claims swirling around that the saints needed a way of arbitrating between these claims. And so the word of wisdom works on a number of levels, the personal, the church, and the cultural.
2: It is a fascinating episode, and I love that detail of knowing Emma wanted to get it clean, more than just complaint. It was, I can't fix this. There is a topic associated with this chapter about the word of wisdom. It does a fantastic job of explaining how the word of wisdom was received, the cultural aspects at the time, the context of the culture, rather, and also how it developed over time and how, as a church, we have understood and practiced the word of wisdom and come to accept it today as a commandment for the whole church. So I've just, there's a fantastic video by a couple of excellent scholars and some wonderful explanation there that really helped me to get a much better understanding about how the word of wisdom developed and our understanding of it has developed over time.
0: Well, and I appreciate you bringing that up, Ben, because sometimes when people learn that the word of wisdom has been understood and practiced in different ways, they get concerned. They think that 19th century saints are somehow sinning or they're falling short from what modern day saints are being asked to do. And really, that's not fair to 19th century saints. They are coming out of a different context, a different world, a world, as the topic explains, where alcohol abuse was widespread. Clean water was difficult to come by. Milk spoiled. There was no refrigeration. So this is a culture where alcoholic beverage was consumed in great quantities. And so moderation was the rule, but the brilliance of the revelation and God's language, from my point of view, is that it can be interpreted in different ways over time according to the circumstances of the saints. So in the 20th century, as you suggested, there was a more exacting standard that was asked of the saints, and we're under that exacting standard. I don't think any of us would think that that's not a maturation. Right. That is a good thing that we've gone forward. And of course, Latter-day Saints today are known around the world for their exacting standard of keeping the word of wisdom.
2: Thank you again, Jed, for joining us. Sarah, thank you for being here. And thanks to all of you for tuning in.

0: today. 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And to learn more, you can always find out the latest information, videos, topics, and updates at saints.lds.org. 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Thank you for listening.
1: Thanks for joining us today for Saints. 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

inspiration and uplifting messages. This is the Latter-day Saints Talk Channel, brought to you by The Church of Jesus Christ of Latter-day Saints.

I'd like to welcome you to the Church History Library's Men and Women of Faith lecture series. Tonight's lecture is entitled Faith of Latter-day Sisters, A Personal Perspective, presented by Sister Julie Beck, the former Relief Society General President. We are really excited this year to be able to hold our lectures here in this historic assembly hall. In the original design for the assembly hall, there have been several unique items that have either been removed or changed a little bit over the years. Topping the spire on the cupola was a weather vane in the form of an angel blowing a trumpet, a design that was similar to the weather vane that topped the pinnacle on the original Nauvoo Temple. That has since been removed, but it was there originally, and there are some photographs that show that flying angel on the top of the spire there. Now, everyone is aware that there are many spires on this building, but some of you might not be aware that there are two pinnacles, one on the north side and one on the south side, that do not have a spire. They're flat-topped. These pinnacles are the location of the original chimneys that were used for the two boilers for the heating system. And in the early 1980s, the building was remodeled due to deterioration over the years. A new roof was added, the cupola was replaced, and the pinnacles were capped with new white fiberglass spires molded exactly as the originals. During the remodeling, it was determined to preserve the original appearance in detail, even if not in function. So the flat top pinnacles remain and are there today. This evening we are extremely pleased to be able to have Sister Beck speak with us. Julie Bangeter Beck was born in Granger, Utah, to William Grant and Geraldine Hamblin Bangeter. She experienced the blessing of working toward personal and family goals as the fifth of 11 children in their family. Along with her family, she became deeply involved in church service at a young age when her father was called to preside over the Brazilian mission in Sao Paulo, Brazil, for 5 years. She graduated from American Fork High School after her family moved to a small farm in Alpine, Utah. Following high school, she graduated from Dixie College and later received a Bachelor of Science degree from Brigham Young University. In the church, she has served in primary, young women, Sunday school, young single adults, Relief Society, and scouting. She and her husband also served at the Missionary Training Center in Provo, Utah for several years. Sister Beck served at church headquarters for nearly 15 years, first on the Young Women General Board, then as first counselor in the Young Women General Presidency, and finally as the Relief Society General President. In addition to her worldwide assignments as Relief Society General President, Sister Beck was asked to direct the writing and publication of Daughters in My Kingdom, the History and Work of the Relief Society. She also served on the executive and general councils for church welfare, on the executive and general boards

0: of church education, the boards of trustees of church schools and universities, the LDS Family Services Board, the Perpetual Education Fund, the Women's Endowment Fund, the Temple Clothing and Design Subcommittee, and various other General Church councils and committees. Following her release from General Church service, Sister Beck accepted an appointment from Governor Gary Herbert to serve on the Board of Trustees of Dixie State College, now University, in St. George, Utah. She and her husband, Ramon P. Beck, have 3 children and 15 grandchildren. As a couple, they have been active in family, city, school, and community efforts. They love to spend time with their siblings and extended family at family functions and the annual Bangor family campout in the Uintas. She loves music, reading, going on walks, and having sleepovers with her grandchildren. She's a great seamstress and loves to cook for her family. She loves and is devoted to spending time with her mother. We are pleased this evening to be able to have Sister Beck speak with us, to take the time from her busy schedule to be with us this evening. Sister Beck.
1: Thank you, April. I don't know where she got all that. But it was fun to hear. And I only accepted this invitation because I didn't think anybody would come. So I thought, that's okay. I can speak to an empty room and feel very happy about that. But it's so sweet to be here with you and have already greeted so many of our loved ones, family members and friends and people we've worked with over the years. And it brings back many memories to see many of you. And then to greet new friends who've been here, have arrived tonight. It's wonderful. Thank you all for the spirit you brought tonight. It is my desire that the Spirit will be our guide in this meeting. I've thought many times and many ways about how to approach this opportunity and what should be said, and have sought the Lord's direction. But most of all, I think we all need to feel the Spirit. We come with questions in our daily lives. Life is tough for most people, and we get so many interesting experiences. And so the questions keep coming throughout our lives, and those questions draw us closer to the Lord Jesus Christ and our Heavenly Father, and get us into the Scriptures and into our covenants, and continually keep us on a journey of discovery about who we are and what we're supposed to be. This lecture was billed as something where I would talk about the faith of Latter-day Sisters and my perspective. And because this is a church history event, I've decided to take a little bit of a historical approach. It was my blessing as Relief Society president to have a monthly meeting with the church historian, and that the church historian during my tenure of service was Elder Marlon Jensen, and he brought with him Brother Richard Turley, his assistant, and also Brother Nielsen, who's the managing director of the church history department. And every month we would have an agenda of wonderful and important things to talk about regarding church history and Relief Society's role and responsibility, and where we connected and supported each other in that. And I gained such an appreciation for how careful the church has been in collecting and sharing its history, and how open and honest and sweet that experience has been throughout time. I appreciated that sincerity and how we received so much support from the church history department, so made it difficult to say no to this invitation. I've just been spending

And it's great because I didn't have a house big enough to store all the papers and things that accumulated. And it's pretty staggering to think of what accumulates in a life and in a term of service in just 5 years in terms of papers and documents. And also now that we have computers, what goes on to electronic files is pretty amazing. To review all of that has been a journey. We've had four wonderful women who've helped us with collecting and preparing an executive summary for the church history department. So I've read all my journals for the last 10 years, and I've reviewed talks and messages and the long list of what those were, and then helped summarize this administration of the Relief Society presidency. And as I, just a couple of weeks ago, finished up my part of that, I sat back in front of my computer and noticed I was trembling with the amazement, really, of the Lord's hand and His in our lives and what He had us accomplish, and was overwhelmed by that evidence of this being His work. I could see that the history of the church and Heavenly Father's children is unfolding still, and that I had been blessed to have to be a participant in that. So that's sort of the backdrop for what I've been doing. I've also been thinking about the times we're in and how difficult they are, how they've been described in 2 Nephi chapter 28 as a day when people feel anger and discontentment about good things, and how Satan stirs people up in all across the board in the media and in politics and in movies, and there's a discontentment against things that should be good, but an unhappiness in the world, and this idea of apathy that has grown up, that the adversary promotes, that it doesn't really matter and we shouldn't care about things. And we see that in evidence. And we see also this idea of entitlement that comes from the adversary, where he flatters us and says, everything's okay if you deserve things. When we all know from King Benjamin and other prophets that we're all beggars, really, and dependent on the Lord for every breath, and we're given this wonderful gift of life. And we also see the Antichrist predominance that is taught in Alma chapter 30, and we see that type that continues on today, where we're taught all the brightest and the smartest and the fastest and the fittest get ahead, and everybody else is a loser. And we see that in so many aspects of our lives. It's in the faces of our young people and our families, and again, it promotes discouragement. It kills. All these things kill faith and hope and charity. And we live in this world where the adversary is becoming better and better at what he does. And yet we see the miracle of the unfolding of the gospel of Jesus Christ and how the Lord is doing his strange act in the world, this juxtaposition of things. So tonight I'd like to share some of my reflections and some of the opportunities that we had when we began as a Relief Society presidency, and I'll focus on that term. We started with a blank slate. No one gave us a to-do list. Yes, we were assigned to some service on committees and so on, but we were given a blank slate. And I'd like to focus on some of those opportunities and some of the lessons learned. And then, because tonight's focus was on faith, I'd like to use the word alignment. And I'll use that frequently because it's come to my understanding that faith is really an alignment. An alignment of our will with our Heavenly Father's will. An alignment of our life's purpose with our Heavenly Father's purpose. An alignment of the things we prioritize and do with the things that would be a priority to our Heavenly Father and His Son, Jesus Christ. It takes great faith to align ourselves
in these ways. And when we're misaligned, then faith is absent.

So that's been something that I've learned and discovered in these recent years. One of the first things we were invited to do was to undergo an exercise in determining who we worked for, basically, as a Relief Society presidency, who we served, and what those who we served needed to do. And that took a long time for my counselors and I to discuss. We took several weeks. We searched the scriptures. We went to our knees. We wanted to be aligned and know perfectly about that service and who we serve, because we could go down any road and help all kinds of people. We were the Relief Society presidency of the church, and of course we wanted to go about doing good, but which good should we focus on, and where would our work matter most? And I think it was one of the greatest blessings of our presidency that we determined that we served the Lord, our Heavenly Father, and His Son, Jesus Christ. And then we focused in on their purpose, to bring to pass the immortality and eternal life of their children. And then we determined that we were here to assist prophets, seers, and revelators, the first presidency and the council of the 12 apostles. And we searched the scriptures to learn what their responsibilities were, to establish the church, to regulate and govern the church worldwide. And we knew that we needed to seek their vision and where the Lord was pushing them to take His gospel throughout the world. We knew if we were aligned with the Lord and with the prophets, that we'd be okay, and if we got off of that track, that we could get lost and wander down strange paths. That was one of the greatest things we did, I think. We knew that we couldn't do everything. We had to focus on the essential things, and we had to help the first presidency in that. We then underwent an exercise, which I think every General Relief Society presidency goes through, to understand their purpose, because the Lord calls people who are unqualified, and then He begins to qualify them and to teach them. But we knew through our visits with the First Presidency and the Council of the Twelve that they wanted us to focus in on core principles of Relief Society and why it existed and what it meant in this century and in this dispensation as we're going forward. So we began studying the history of Relief Society. We were given a history of Relief Society to look at. It was one that had been prepared a couple of decades ago, and it was a wonderful summary of the administrations of the various Relief Society presidents. You could see the Lord's inspiration running through the lines of each presidency and how He'd worked with them through the times and seasons they had, through wars and pestilences and diseases and changes in policies and politics and all the global changes, and going from a Utah church where the Relief Society president could get to every ward and branch and stake, to then an expanding global church where it was not anticipated that any church leader would get to every place in the world, unless it was through some kind of electronic transmission like General Conference. So with the church expanding and new opportunities, you could see Relief Society presidencies begin to learn how to articulate what they had to do. But in every presidency, I could see this theme of alignment, that every president wanted to align herself with the prophet of God and what he was doing, that great desire that was in her heart. I studied and thought much about Doctrine and Covenants, Section 1, and the purpose of the church, why it was established. When you think of what the Lord was doing, we wanted to be aligned with that, where in this section the Lord said He called, knowing the calamity that would come in these days, He called upon His servant Joseph Smith Jr., and He gave him instructions and spoke to him from heaven and gave commandments to others. And we learn about that the weak things of the world would come forth and break down the mighty and strong ones, that man would not counsel his fellow men, neither trust in the arm of flesh. So we knew we were the weak things of the world, that we needed to not trust in ourselves, but to trust in man. But we knew that this church was established, as it says in verse 20, that every man might speak in the name of God the Lord, even the Savior of the world, that faith also might increase in the earth, that mine everlasting covenant might be established, that the fullness of my gospel

0: might be proclaimed by the weak and the simple unto the ends of the world before kings and rulers. So we knew this purpose of the church, that the covenant was to be established and that faith needed to increase in the earth. We needed to be part of that as a presidency, and that Relief Society from its very beginnings had been aligned down that same path. So we knew that that alignment had been there, but we needed some kind of clarity, because now we have a global church where we're in 175 nations in over 80 languages, and that just keeps growing every day. That expands and will continue to expand, and the numbers of people in those nations will continue to expand as the church goes forward. And so we needed to be able to articulate the purposes of Relief Society and with such clarity and such simplicity that it would transcend cultures, languages, opportunities, education, economies, and experience, and traditions, and all those things that come with a worldwide church. We'd been invited to think globally and futuristically, and so how to articulate something that would be in primary terms, that would be uncomplicated to translate and be simple enough really to carry around in heads, so that it wouldn't have to be in a big book. And we came up with our, through councils with our priesthood leaders, with three simple words that are easy to remember, that Relief Society is about faith and about family and about providing relief. So those three words are simple enough that they could be translated into all languages and be interpreted in all kinds of ways. And so then that was put on a bookmark and a poster, which says that we are here to increase faith and personal righteousness. That's what the Lord said. He wanted to increase faith in the earth, to strengthen families and homes. That's the establishing of His covenant. And then seek out and help those who are in need. It's always been a definition of the Lord's people from His times in the biblical times, that His people are identified by being those who seek out and help those who are in need. You can recognize the Lord's people if they are doing good things to help His children on the earth. So those words were accepted through the councils of the church and approved as being the simplest form that could then be taught to the church, and particularly to the sisters of the church, wherever we went in the world. If they can understand those three things, faith and family and relief, and be aligned with those purposes, that they'd be all right, no matter their circumstances, no matter their difficulties. They'd know what they were supposed to do. Soon after that, we were invited to work on the handbook. And that's a unique opportunity that doesn't come around every day. It's a massive work to redo a church handbook. And in my term at General Church Headquarters, I was able to see that creation twice. So in that time of preparing this new handbook, we saw this new emerging focus about the councils of the church and having everybody be a participant in helping build the church. And so then we thought about how we should approach creation of the handbook as a Relief Society presidency. Should we take the great work that had been done by previous presidents and work with editors and simplify the words, or should we take a new approach? And at the time, we didn't know how it was going to turn out. But one thing that was impressed upon my mind as I was studying the history of Relief Society was this thought of Eliza R. Snow and her Relief Society minute book, that Eliza captured to the best of her ability the words and teachings of the Prophet Joseph Smith and the instructions to the sisters. And then when the saints had been expelled from Nauvoo and they'd had this migration to the West and this time of turmoil, and now they're going to reestablish and get the wards and the stakes strong again, Brigham Young said, "Eliza, I need your help. I need you to go out in the church and establish Relief Society again." What did she have? She just had this little book of instructions from decades before. So she carried that with her, and she called it her constitution and followed that in principle and teaching. And what was that minute book about? It was teaching the sisters about faith and about family and about relief and all that it took to carry out those three purposes. So we started thinking, what we really need in Relief Society is the equivalent of Eliza's minute book. That's what the Handbook of Instructions is. It's the basic principles that were captured in that book. So we looked at simple principles and what would be applicable in a global church across cultures and economies and traditions and all those things, and how much was needed with those kinds of applications. How would it work in Africa? How would a handbook be accepted in India? How would it be used in the Latin Church in South America? How would it be used in China if it was needed to go into China? And so if we're thinking of this idea of alignment, then it was a wonderful exercise to look at the Church Handbook of Instructions with a clarity of purpose, and then all the great work that had been done before, and what were the parts and pieces that were essential to be maintained in that handbook, not giving too much, but enough. I don't know if it was perfect, but we did the best we could, and we were guided and blessed, and again, worked in wonderful church councils. But all along, the Lord was teaching us and instructing us and helping us to understand some things. And what did we discover? We discovered that visiting teaching and home teaching were then included in more than 10 chapters of the handbook, mentioned a couple of dozen times, so that it was infused in activation, in temple work, in missionary work, and reaching out and caring for the poor and the needy. And all across the handbook was this thread of ministering to the one. And all at a time when we have President Monson saying we've got to rescue and reach out and help one by one, and that watch care was there. So then we saw Relief Society being in all the work of the church throughout the handbook. We heard President Monson tell us in a meeting that the job of the bishop was to magnify a Relief Society president. And as he magnified his Relief Society president, she would magnify him, and he would be able to take care of his flock. And we learned about President Monson's understanding of this unity and partnership of working together, that it wasn't a competition or one or the other, but they had to have one heart, one mind in taking care of the Lord's people. And President Monson's stories about being a bishop and helping the poor and the needy are legendary. We got that testimony from him. We saw how it was infused in the missionary work Relief Society was. And then now when we see this announcement with new Relief Society sisters having the opportunity to serve missions, we see the wisdom of that. All the things that went into the creation of the handbook, we didn't understand. But we had that idea that it's got to be that equivalent of the minute book and have the principles and be infused with the Lord's work throughout. I saw evidence of this once when I was down in Peru. I went to visit a place that had been leveled by a terrible earthquake. And this was a city in Pisco where several hundred people were killed in a cathedral that collapsed. And basically the whole city was leveled, and there wasn't a person there who hadn't lost a loved one. When that happened, the stake Relief Society president worked in harmony with the stake president and went into action. She was asked to organize rescue efforts. About the only building left standing in that town was our chapel, which was a pretty new chapel. So she organized all the cooking for all the people, which was massive. A tent city was put up there in the parking lot, and many people descended on the building. But she worked on feeding people and organizing people and getting them going. And then when they got that initial rescue taken care of, then she and her counselors in an inspired way went about helping people mend their lives and get put back together. And so they started teaching skills and how to cook with the food and supplies that the church sent down and getting them organized in that way. And then she said, well, we've got to reach out to the greater community. So she organized the sisters, and they learned that every baby in that city had lost everything. So they all, with all the supplies some people sent here, they made blankets, and they made a baby blanket for every baby in that city. Then she said, well, everybody lost their livelihood and way to make an income. So she looked around at everything that had been sent, and they started little home industries and ways to sell things and get back on their feet. Well, now I'm visiting her several months later when the houses are being rebuilt. You can still see rubble in the streets, but there was this wonderful animation. And as I met her at the church, she came up to me and put her head on my shoulder and cried and cried and cried. And then she cried some more. She couldn't speak. And I felt strength going out of me into her. After about 5 minutes, she raised up her head and squared her shoulders, and I said, oh, sister, are you okay, and can I help you? And she said, I'm just fine. I just needed some place to cry. And I recognized that she'd had this tremendous strength for months and months. And my job was just to go and provide the shoulder. But she had known through revelation and through a few simple principles, how to go into action. I didn't need to be there. The Lord was already with her. She had her stake president. She had her councils. And Relief Society was alive and well, even in the midst of that disaster. So we learn those policies were important. We were asked by the First Presidency to look at the idea of Relief Society meetings. Should we continue to have them? Should we change the name? We'd had these extra meetings. They'd been called work meetings. They'd been called homemaking meetings. They'd been called home, family, and personal enrichment meetings, and all with the intent to strengthen and bolster the sisters in their practical responsibilities and in strengthening their faith and their family and their ability to provide relief. But as the church was expanding, you think of those words, home, family, and personal enrichment in 85 languages, and how that translates. It doesn't translate all the time. And so what should the name be called? Did we still need the meeting? Was it important? And I was given one weekend to think about it and provide back to them the policy that should come. So my counselors, I called them together as soon as I was given the assignment, and we all had assignments out of town that weekend. So about 2 hours after that assignment was given, I got on a plane and went back east for 4 days. And my counselors and I, just all of us, left with this prayer in our heart that the Lord would provide for us. But it was amazing through that weekend how a phrase here, a thought there, a piece here, a piece there just started coming. And then I happened to have my administrative assistant with me on that trip, which was the one and only time she went with me. We didn't know that assignment was coming when it was determined she would go with me. But there she was to pull together these bits and pieces. And it was a week before the General Relief Society meeting. I already had my talk turned in and translated. But I knew that if the policy was accepted, that it was my responsibility to talk about it in the Relief Society meeting. So simultaneous with giving talks and doing trainings and a whole busy weekend, we were writing a proposal for the First Presidency, a policy for the handbook, and rewriting the Relief Society talk. And Anne-Marie says, what if it's not accepted? I said, well, we'll use the old talk, and we're just going to assume it'll be accepted and write a new talk and see what comes out. But the Lord provides and blesses us. It was a miraculous weekend, and I realized that the Lord really wanted that to happen. So then, fast forward a couple of years later, and I find myself in Lubumbashi, Democratic Republic of Congo. So take your finger and put it right in the middle of Africa. And there we have a couple of stakes of wonderful, faithful saints. But it's they can't get church materials in there very much. To get anything from Kinshasa, which is where everything is mailed by the church, to Lubumbashi is the same as getting something from Boston to Kansas City, only it's on the Pony Express trail without a horse. So they're lucky if they have a set of scriptures per family or a manual per class, and they get very little of church materials. It all has to be flown in. It's expensive, and it's all in French. So I go and I visit Relief Society, and I talk to these sisters, and I see a Relief Society meeting. And there it is, all just going exactly like it's supposed to be with policy. Everything just perfect. And I said to this sister, how did you know how to take care of this? And she reached down into her little bag, and she pulled out a handbook and a liahona. And she opened the liahona to the little summary we'd given about Relief Society meetings, and she said, we just read this. Now imagine, when the Lord wants alignment and clarity, he can get it into Lubumbashi, Congo, where nobody has a car, and there's no sidewalks, and no strollers, and people carry their babies on their backs, and most families plan on losing half of their children to whatever, where appendicitis is fatal, and oftentimes a bug bite can be fatal. So they are aligning themselves with the policies of the church, and it works. It just works when the Lord's hand is in it. Then there came the day when I was called in to meet with our advisor from the 12, and he handed me a minute entry from the First Presidency and the 12, saying that that day in their temple meeting, it was determined that our presidency would be assigned the responsibility to prepare a history of Relief Society for the church to use. So it wasn't to be a historian's history. It wasn't to be a private history. It was now a history for the world. And I took that little paper back and called my counselors together and said, look what we've got. How are we going to go about this? And again, we were prayerful and fasted and thought carefully about that approach. And we were blessed that the Lord knew Sister Susan Tanner, and we were able to recommend her name as the principal writer of that. And then to be in the supporting role of that and pulling it together to continue to have the responsibility for that assignment throughout. The designers worked with us, and the editors worked with us, and Sister Tanner worked with us. And what did we know as a presidency about creating a history of the church? We weren't experts on that, but the Lord was. And as timelines and deadlines would come, sometimes people would panic. And the Lord created a calm feeling around us. And I'd just say, just keep working. It'll all work. It'll all work. And it was amazing to see that from the day the assignment came to the day we pushed print to start the printing of that book was 23 months. That's unprecedented. When I was released as General Relief Society president, I spoke to my daughter who'd been working on my mother's history for 10 years and said, let's work really hard this year and get Mama's history done. And so we finally printed it a couple of weeks ago, but we couldn't get it done in 23 months. And that was we had total control over that. It's a family. We didn't have to work with anybody but the people we chose. So this was an unprecedented miracle. But again, it provided a global alignment when you think of what the Lord needs to do. When we have, by having this history now, Daughters of My Kingdom, we have what it looks like, feels like, smells like, tastes like to be a Latter-day Saint woman all around the world. This is an alignment of faith behind the original purposes of our Heavenly Father for His daughters. It's alignment behind the Lord Jesus Christ's work in the world today. It dispels the myths. I don't know if you're familiar with many of the myths that are out there regarding Latter-day Saint women. Some still believe and speak about Latter-day Saint women as being second-class citizens, or that all the stories are about men, or that women will never be enough, no matter what they do, no matter how busy they are. Many of these kinds of things that are myths in the church, that Latter-day Saint women are sweet, but mostly uninformed. And those things keep being out there. But this dispels all of that. It talks about the significance of Heavenly Father's daughters and His whole plan of happiness and of significant and important work in the world today. It goes back to the idea in Luke chapter 10, which was something the Lord guided me to. As we got this assignment, I kept thinking, why do we need a history? I needed all the questions answered in my mind. What's this for? What did the Lord want to accomplish? If I couldn't get a vision of what the Lord wanted, then anything we did would just be something. It had to be what He wanted. But I could see this pattern in Luke of the Lord Jesus Christ enlisting helpers, where in Luke chapter 10, it talks about the 70 being called, which was after the 12 were called. And they were told what would happen when they had the power of the priesthood in their lives and they could go out and minister on the Lord's behalf. And then following that, we have this wonderful story of the Good Samaritan, which basically tells the Lord's purpose of those who work for Him, that you go out and rescue the people who have needs and help them with their short-term needs and get them on their feet with long-term preparedness. And so right after that, and it's not a random thing to me, I learned in the scriptures, was a story about Martha and Mary and the Lord approaching them and saying, there is something more you can do if you want to participate in my work, that I'm going to make you part of this good part which won't be taken from you. And you see that thread after in the Lord's ministry in the New Testament of Martha and Mary then becoming great disciples and taking care of the Lord Jesus Christ. They were aligned with His purposes. And I could see that. The Lord was opening that up. He showed me that this was a restoration of an ancient pattern. And the Lord gave a revelation to Emma Smith through Joseph about her work and called her to help. And she was the first female leader of the church. So there that is, section 25, the Doctrine and Covenants. It isn't random that she was called to be part of that. Joseph Smith said at the time Relief Society was formally organized, I'm going to set apart your counselors, but Emma had already received her blessing years before at that time. So this was this restoration of an ancient pattern, and we needed to be aligned behind that prophetic vision. I needed to know what the importance of a history was. I was directed over and over again in the Book of Mormon to the importance of history. That Nephi, we learned from Nephi that the Lord wanted him to get the history. He wanted him to study the history. He wanted him to learn from the history and apply that history throughout his teaching, and then to keep track of his own history. So I started to see these patterns with the Lord's prophets. Okay, if that's what he wanted Nephi to do, then of course that's what we've been doing. And then you read in Alma 37 this great description of why we've kept the history. And it says, who knoweth but what they will be the means of bringing many thousands of people unto the knowledge of their Redeemer. Now these mysteries are not yet fully made known unto me. Therefore I shall forbear. And it sufficeth only to say they are preserved for a wise purpose, which purpose is known unto God. And I knew that if we could preserve the right history, that the Lord would know what to do with it. We didn't have to know everything. But the purpose of this book is known unto God, and I don't think we know all the purpose yet of what it's for. But we know it's a tremendous gift. The day we pushed print at the church press began an amazing process for the members of the church when they were able to have this book. And that printing, the initial printing in English, took 6 months. So you think of the finest printing press in the world, printing at 25 miles per hour, 24 hours a day, for 6 months to provide enough copies to be given as a gift to all the sisters of the church without cost. That was the initial release. That's how hard people worked and what the Lord wanted to do. So what is it used for? I think of my friend Sharon, who is a beautiful Chinese young woman. She's almost 30, but she was raised on a goat farm in northern China. Her parents scraped together enough money by selling their goats to send her to Australia as a teenager to go to school. There she met the missionaries and joined the church and served a mission of her own and converted her brother, who then went to Australia and was able to be baptized and became a missionary and so on. And then Sharon went to BYU Hawaii and received a degree there and stayed as long as her visa would allow. I talked to her just the week before her visa was expiring, and she was going back to China, back to this little town. There's no organized Latter-day Saint church there. But she says, I know who I am. I know what my purpose is. I know I can live the gospel. I know the Lord has a plan for me. And I thought, the Lord doesn't raise up a woman like that just to drop her back into obscurity. I'm interested to know what happens to Sharon in the years ahead. I thought of the ward in California who said they get 10 sisters, new sister members a month. Now that's overwhelming. So that's 120 new Relief Society sisters a year. And being able to keep them strong in the faith is a real challenge. They said they have one counselor is called with some sisters in their ward to go visit every sister who's receiving the discussions and give them a copy of Daughters of My Kingdom. And this is their training manual for new Latter-day Saint sisters. They said if they can read this, they'll know how to be a member of the church. They'll know about faith. They'll know about family. They'll know about how to provide relief. They'll know how to be a visiting teacher. They'll know how to serve in other capacities in the church. So this is their tool. I thought of a bishop I talked to recently who said he'd had a number of men in his ward come forward with struggles with pornography. And he said, I wrestled with how to help them. He said, in the end, I gave them each a copy of this book. This is their required reading. He said, if they can catch a vision of what Heavenly Father and the Savior Jesus Christ understand about their daughters, I believe they won't have any more desire to participate in that activity. And he says it's working. It's helping. I thought of our own grandchildren. We have a grandson who's about to turn 12. And my husband says we've got to help him prepare for the priesthood. So we got him his own book and put his name in it. And we opened it up to chapter 8. And we started teaching him about what the priesthood was and what that would mean in his life. And so many things like this. It's a great gift. And like other gifts given as a gift, some people know what to do with it and use it and appreciate it. And others are still waiting to know what they do with it. But the Lord understands. Last week, I went to church in Beijing, China. We have a couple of branches there of expatriate Americans, for the most part. There are some Australians, some people from Argentina and so on, but they're people who live and work in China. I went into Relief Society, and what were they using that day as their instruction manual? They had Daughters of My Kingdom. And we're learning about that. I thought of those wonderful young mothers who were there with their families, far away from home, and they're learning how to be daughters in the Lord's kingdom in faraway China and in other places throughout the world. So what are some of the lessons that I think I've learned? I've learned through this and many experiences and reviewing my own opportunities that Heavenly Father's daughters are essential to His plan. President Hinckley said in this book, without you, sisters, the plan would fail. And we know that we're equal halves of a divine pair in the Lord's plan. We know that they need to know what their identity is. We live in a world that's selling all kinds of identities and people are buying them. But this idea of alignment, when they're aligned, faith grows, Hope grows, charity grows, families are strengthened. We know that Relief Society was an essential part of the restoration. It's not a subset of a department or other kind of work. It's an organized discipleship under the direction of prophets, seers, and revelators, and it always has been. And the prophets have respected that calling and its essentiality in the work. It's a living, breathing work. It's not a program. It is this discipleship, and it's global now. And the alignment gives it power. I've seen that its capacity is growing and expanding in its importance in the world. It's an amazing miracle. Last year, I was invited by the church to go back to the United Nations and meet with the woman who is the head of UN Women. This is a new United Nations department which consolidates all efforts regarding women and children. They have many millions of dollars for their budget. I arrived there just as she was setting up her office. She didn't even have all of her staff organized. This is a talented woman. She's a medical doctor. She's been the president of a country. She's been a defense minister. She has vast experience in leadership. She, as we sat down, I could tell that she had a great feeling about her new office and its importance and the good that she thought she could do. She told us about initiatives she wanted to carry out and her challenge to be able to get into many countries and to get into grassroots work where she could help individuals, that it wouldn't all be top heavy and so on. And then, kind of as a courtesy, at the very end of our visit, she said, I've met some of the men in your church when I was the president of my country, but what do you do? I said, well, I lead an organization, a small organization of 6 million women. And we're in 175 countries. We have 33,000, at least, grassroots groups, each of them led by a president and some people who assist her. And she's 33,000, and she started to write. In 175 countries, yes, 33,000 in 175 countries. And so what do they do? And I said, well, we're a religion. We're a faith-based group. So we work to increase their faith in their God, and their faith in themselves. And we help to increase faith in the world. And we work to strengthen families and homes. Well, can you see how those simple words transcend cultures and experience? So we know that the homes of this world need to be strengthened, and the families are struggling, and so that's what we're about. And then wherever we need to, we seek out those who are in need, and we provide relief. We organize around that. Well, how do you do that? I said, well, we just have a few simple guidelines we give them, and it's called the Church Handbook of Instructions and all that. But said, we have a few simple guidelines, and we send them out, and they all have it, and they know how to organize, and mostly I just travel around and tell them they're doing a great job. But I could see she just was puzzled by how could we be in so many places doing so many things. And I described some of the simple and essential work we did. And it reminded me of another meeting I had with women from about 18 women from Central African nations. These were cabinet-level ministers and important women in their countries. They were here at the invitation of the State Department learning about some things in the United States, and they'd come to Salt Lake City. Now they were having lunch with us. They were quite skeptical, I thought, and described their skepticism. They said, we've had all kinds of religions come to our countries, and they bring in goods, and they dump them off, and then they leave, and they create a dependency, and what we need is some independence for our people. We're trying to help strengthen our women from their core. And so what do you do? Again, this question. What can you do for Africa? And I just was praying hard, help me be able to describe this in a way that will mean something. I said, well, one of the important things we do is we establish a buddy system. We have a system of watch care that we organize in all the places where we are. So we have women who are assigned to look after each other, and they just go to each other's homes and they visit and they learn how they're doing, and they go with the idea that they're going to strengthen each other's faith. And so keep in mind, around this table there were Islamic women. One of them was fasting. She wasn't eating lunch. It was Ramadan. And numerous other religions and faiths, some of them tribal, some of them Christian. But I said, we're increasing faith in these families, and then we want to strengthen their families and their homes. And so we see what they need. And so some, they'll come back and they'll report. They give us a report to their leader, and they say, this one has a child who needs a pencil to go to school, and this one doesn't have paper, and that one needs rice, and this one's going to have a baby and she needs some help, and another one is sick. And so the women gather together and they discuss these needs, and they say, in our group, can we provide the resources to help each other? And so they do. One of them has a pencil and somebody has rice, and one goes to help the one who's having a baby, and they just disseminate all that, all the resource that they have. And if they need more, if they need, they can't handle it, then they go to their pastor and they work with him and they try and get a little more need. But most of the time they can handle it all themselves, what they need. And as we're talking like this, these women just start nodding their heads and agreeing. These women who are in different cultures and religions and languages are nodding their heads, and one of them said, that is a model that would work for Africa. Sometimes we forget the beauty of the Lord's simple programs, his simple way of doing things, his simple discipleship, and how we've been organized in this way. So I learned some of those lessons as I met with global leaders, when the Lord says you'll meet with kings and rulers. The weak and the simple will meet with them. But I had the words, and we'd worked with our priesthood leaders on the alignment, and it made it so simple to be able to talk about the gospel of Jesus Christ and how it's going throughout the world and how it expands and how it works and it adapts wherever we are. What I've learned is that the Lord knows his people. He knows who they are. He knows what they need, and he moves them around and he helps them. And when they have these few simple principles, he can guide them. I've learned that the blessings of the priesthood are there for all Heavenly Father's children, that he's blessed us all with the gifts and the blessings that come with the ordinances and covenants of the priesthood, as is talked about in section 84 of the Doctrine and Covenants. I've learned that, like Adam and Eve, as is described in Moses, that we're all here for an experience, a mortal experience. And I'm glad, like Eve is, to have this experience where she says, I'm glad that we had seed. And I stopped and thought, oh, all of Eve's children weren't perfect. But she was glad to have that experience and that covenant in her life. She was glad for the promise of eternal life. She was glad to know about the difference between good and evil. And that's what we're having. We're all having an interesting mortal experience, and it varies from person to person. And we all need support and relief from time to time. And sometimes we're able to be the strong ones, and sometimes we need someone to lift up our arms that are hanging down. And that cycle goes on around and around the world over and over again from generation to generation. I've learned that Relief Society, this organized discipleship, builds people. As I said, we've been working on my mother's history, and I loved watching how Relief Society had helped build and strengthen her as an individual throughout her life, and how as she went down to South America as the wife of a mission president, and then seeing more than 40 branches who were organized in assorted different ways, that she was given the assignment to organize Relief Society with a standard approach all across the mission. And how would she do that? This mother who had eventually 10 children, but she had 3 babies in those 5 years. So that was a lot of mothering, besides all the missionaries, besides all those branches, and how to do it. But this little newsletter she wrote every month that was to create an alignment with those sisters. Work on this principle. Work on being nice to each other. These were women who'd never cooked in a kitchen with another woman in their life. Now they had to provide service together and work together. These were women who'd never gone out visiting and they were timid. They'd never given talks before. They'd never taught lessons before. And how do you encourage a growing church to be able to do that? And I loved her letters, every one signed at the bottom. We will grow. To create that vision, we will grow. We may be small today, but we will grow. And then to see over the years, those women who were built, the Lord built them into tremendous leaders of great capacity, who are now great grandmothers, many of them, who've prepared a generation of missionaries or two generations of missionaries that are now filling this mission force in Brazil, so that we can have seven new missions announced just like that. And where did those missionaries come from? They came from this heritage, we will grow. They came from an alignment behind faith and family and providing relief. I want to bear you my testimony that I know this is the true church of the Lord Jesus Christ. I know and testify that Joseph Smith went into a grove of trees and saw Heavenly Father and His Son Jesus Christ, and he was given instructions and that blessing and understanding of knowing how to establish the Lord's church step by step, the best he knew, being an inexperienced mortal leader. I've seen inexperienced mortal leaders over and over and over again establishing the Lord's church. None of them are perfect. But if when they're aligned behind the Savior Jesus Christ, our Heavenly Father, and their work, they become powerful individuals. I bear you my testimony that this work is led today by a prophet of God. It continues forward. He speaks for the Lord, and he is aligned with him. And I know that as we align ourselves behind those same purposes and that same simplicity and that same beauty of the gospel, that we'll continue to be blessed. Yes, we'll have a mortal experience. We'll experience challenges and opposition, but the Lord is with us, and that refining will build us. I leave you my testimony and my love and appreciation for all you've contributed to the building of the Lord's kingdom and what you've lifted and done to me. In the name of Jesus Christ, amen.
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3: Join me now for a group discussion with five young women leaders, Reedy Kotzani, Tiffany Price, Rochelle Rhodes, Heather Rampton, and Mindy Hawkins.
4: Yeah, well, I'd like to wrap up what everyone said and put it in a nice little package and hand it out to all my young women, because I think you all really great points. But I think one of the things I try to teach them is that they're all okay. They're more than okay. Whoever they are is good enough. Along the lines with what other people said, that they're a daughter of God and they are exceptional, but a lot of times I find that they don't feel that or they don't understand that concept. So just telling them that you're okay and you're pretty neat. What you do, being individual and whoever you are, what you do is pretty neat. And keep doing what you're doing, because you have tools that a lot of people outside of the church don't have, and that makes you amazing, whether you feel it or not. So keep going with what you're doing, because someday you'll realize that you are special, even if you don't feel it now.
3: Yeah, and I think sometimes that is, maybe those thoughts cross our mind about these girls, and it's important every time you have that thought to mention that to them and to let them know how great they are and how how important and how special they are. Sometimes I think, well, that's going to sound weird if I say that, but you know, and sometimes it's uncomfortable, and I can just tell you, I've been in more uncomfortable positions where I'm like, they're going to think I'm so dumb. And I've, you know, really tried to just say, you are so, and they're probably like, meh, meh, meh. Here's my leader telling me I'm so great. And then I've heard later from a parent like, wow, I don't know what you said to so-and-so the other night, but she came home feeling so happy and so great. And, you know, and I think sometimes in these positions, we have to so step out of our comfort zone and almost be this person that we're like, oh, I don't know if I can say or do that, but just to jump in there.
4: Sometimes
3: and
4: you really have to be cheesy to get your point across.
5: You do.
3: And just shower it on. But, you know, even though that it seems like it's bouncing off of them, I'm sure they eat it up. I mean, who doesn't want to hear that they're wonderful and that they can do anything and that God loves them, you know? Yep. And that's part of what we get to do when we serve in the church is step out of our comfort zones and try things that are new. Okay, does anyone have anything that they wanted to share as a final thought or some thoughts that you've had as we've been talking that that you wanted to share, or even any questions that you might have about young women's and serving and anything?
5: You know, anytime I'm away from my ward or visiting somewhere else or someone else that's in young women, I always ask, especially because sometimes you do run out of a little creativity. So it's like, where's my jam session with these leaders? Yeah. What do you do? What are your activities? How do you get involved with your girls? And it would be incredible to be able to have jam sessions of name some more activities. What do you do with just your Laurels? What do you do with your Maya Maids? How can you incorporate that? That would be incredible to be able to have that.
4: Yeah, this has been a great experience just hearing that everyone who's working with the young women has similar experiences. It's a little bit of a case-by-case situation, but it sounds like we all have very similar experiences. And so that makes me feel like I'm doing okay as a leader, but there's a lot of things I could do better just by hearing your feedback and your examples. And I think of the visiting teaching message in the Ensign recently was about prayer, and there was a quote about, if every woman prayed for their families, what kind of a change would that bring? And I think it's the same with the Young Women's Program or within our wards. If we all took seriously this calling, this mantle that we have to serve and help the youth, the future leaders of our church, and if we prayed for them, what kind of a strength would that bring? And so going along with the jam session idea, if we could combine our efforts just for the prayers of the youth, I think it would make not only a difference for us, but for them as well.
3: Mindy, what a great idea and a great comment. I think when you've served for a long time, I think I mentioned I'd been in almost 5 years, I think you go through ups and downs. Rochelle, you talked about that too. And sometimes you bring in new leaders and a new presidency, but you always stay the same. And I think a lot of times it's hard to just maintain that. In the beginning, you're so scared and you're just so, you know, you're on your knees all the time, and then you start to get the hang of it and you start to figure out how it all runs. And then it's easy to kind of step back a little bit and not rely so much on the Spirit. And I think, and also praying for the girls, because you get really comfortable with each other. And so I think just that, remembering we can step back and, start over at the beginning and try to, you know, feel that fire again of the passion that you have in the beginning for young women's. And sometimes it does help to get new leaders in there, you know, mm-hmm. to support you in that. We talked a little bit about the concept of helping girls feel like they're loved and that they're special and that they're daughters of God. And I know that it's hard to think of ways that you can teach them that and to actually, I mean, it's easy to say, but how can you actually show them that, maybe even through activities or lessons that you've had? I think that's one of the biggest challenges, is to make it real for them and to help them to really feel that and to have that special sense that, you know, they are someone, that they are special, that they have a Heavenly Father who loves them. What ideas do you ladies have to help solidify that in those girls' minds, that they are special daughters of God? I know we've talked about a lot of different things. I guess I'm looking specifically at maybe activities that you've had that help bring that home.
5: We've got one that the girls want to do over and over again. We've done it twice, and they brought it back by demand. And it was for our New Beginnings. In our New Beginnings, they wanted to do an inner beauty pageant, where we had prearranged with their, have you guys done this before?
6: No, sounds interesting.
5: Where we had prearranged with their parents and had the parents write up the inner qualities they see in that young woman and what they see in the future, you know, because of the things that they, the qualities that they have, they can see that in the future they're going to be. And we just give them just small outlines, and we collect those from the parents. And then that night, we have, I mean, the cultural hall is set up with the lights. We have a red carpet that comes out. We've made them a little banner that says Miss. We find out a quality that they have, Miss Creative, Miss Smiley, Miss

0: with their parents and with their father, and they hear these incredible things about how beautiful they are on the inside.
1: Oh, I love that. See, and just things like that where they're actually hearing something specific about themselves, mm-hmm. and it's being reinforced that, you know what, I am. I kind of am that. I think I am.
0: They come dressed in their
2: finest dresses.
0: That's
2: a great idea because it involves the parents. I feel like oftentimes the parents don't, not every parent takes the opportunity to say those things, and so that would give them a great chance to say what they feel and what they're thinking.
1: It's true.
2: That's a great idea.
1: And that activity isn't going to cost you a dime, really, to put on.
0: Tiaras, that's it. A little $1.99 something or other. But yeah, it's a great activity because sometimes parents can say things a lot easier on paper than they can to their face.
1: Exactly. I love that.
3: And I think in the same boat, even if there aren't parents that can do that, leaders can really jump in and help them feel so good. And I think they would get the same response from the young women that someone loves them.
4: Because what would happen, have you ever had that happen where there wasn't a father, the parents didn't want to participate? How do you handle that?
0: Oh, that's easy. Once again, the leader stepped up. Mm-hmm. We had their home teacher take them down the aisle, or mm-hmm. we had an older brother or some male figure. It could be a grandpa if that was it. We could have them, mm-hmm. you dim the lights, you have the music.
1: Because we do know these girls, you know, we can come up with lots of things to say about their strengths. And yeah, that's mm-hmm. so true.
2: Yeah.
1: You know, one thing about talking about money and being able to do activities with very little money, I think sometimes that's a struggle. We didn't have very much to spend. And so we had to get creative with that. And I think that's kind of hard. Sometimes. Any ideas?
4: Well, we've had a lot of things to do in our community. I guess I'm a teacher too, so I, you know, we're always looking for cheap and easy things to do.
1: Yeah.
4: But we, you know, just even in Las Vegas, where one might think that there aren't appropriate things, there are tons of appropriate things. You know, we took girls to the Hoover Dam, you know, when they met with a woman who was a civil engineer.
1: Cool.
4: Who took them on a tour of the dam. So there's, you know, that fulfills, you know, having a role model as well as an activity. You know, we would take them to the Mirage and had a dolphin trainer teach them about, you know, how to train
1: fun.
4: Dolphins and, you know, things like that, that, you know, that expose them to things out in the community. There, in every city, there are so many free things, field trips, you know, field trip type things for the women, young women to do.
1: What a great idea, Heather. Thanks.
3: And it's so fun for them to go with each other. That mm-hmm. makes it even more exciting.
1: Yeah.
4: And, you know, every place we've gone has commented that our group is well-behaved. And I think they're used to having schools come in.
1: Yeah.
4: These huge groups when, you know, the young women come in and they can see those career options also, and they can see what is out there in their community that's good for them to do.
1: Yeah, that's really good. There's a lot of free things in the community, and I think it's a challenge, but you've given us so many great ideas of things that we can do that don't cost a lot of money and that help, you know, encourage them to want to come and to work on their personal progress.
5: Also, something to remember is that these girls have lots of talents, so we can search for those talents and use them for different activities.
1: Yeah.
5: So just keep that in mind.
1: That is true. A lot of them aren't willing to let us know what those are, so if you can find out what they are, have them share. Well, I'm sure that all of you sisters feel the same way I do about young women's, and here we talk about trying to help them to recognize their potential and to feel the spirit. But I know that when I serve with them, that I feel like I'm getting all the blessings. You know, it's a hard and challenging job at times, but it's more rewarding than I can even, you know, explain. It's been a blessing in my life to serve, and I'm sure many of you feel that same way. And I'm sure it will come back around for us again throughout our lives. Any final comments? Well, I certainly appreciate everyone being here today and Mindy joining us by phone from New York. So thank you so much, all of you ladies, for joining us and sharing these ideas today. We really appreciate it. And for sharing your creativity and the thoughts that you have, and appreciate your service. So thank you.
2: Thank you.
3: Thank you.
4: Thank you very much.
0: Appreciate the opportunity.
1: Absolutely. You've been listening to a group discussion with five young women leaders on everything creative.
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0: Let's go together. We have to be willing to sit by, listen to, and share with those who seem different from us. By Neil F. Marriott, served as second counselor in the Young Women General Presidency from 2013 to 2018. While attending a conference in Tennessee, USA, I was invited to a formal dinner. As my husband David and I walked into the banquet hall, I noticed name cards at each setting that indicated where everyone should sit. When I found my name card, my heart sank. Sitting next to my assigned chair was a man with a white beard, a turban, and a rather unexpressive face. He looked so different from me. I considered asking David to switch seats with me, but that wouldn't have been polite. So I sat down and introduced myself. The man's face came alive. His eyes sparkled as he introduced himself as Baldev Singh. We started off with normal chit-chat, and soon I felt like I was talking to an old friend. I asked if he would tell me about his turban. "Sure," he said, and he told me about his beliefs as a Sikh. It turned out that we were very much alike. Baldev believes in family with all his heart. He values his religious community. He believes in feeding the poor, just like me. He talked about Sikhism's hundreds of years of tradition. I talked about my beliefs and why I joined the Church of Jesus Christ of Latter-day Saints. We had some wildly different beliefs about what happens after death, but that was okay. As we talked and shared, I came to love him. When we got up to leave after the dinner, Baldev took David and me by the hand. "I'd like to pray with you," he said, and he asked David to pray. So the three of us stood in the banquet hall, held hands, and bowed our heads while David prayed. He prayed for unity, love, and understanding. When he finished, we hugged. As we said goodnight, I knew I would support Baldev Singh's right to live his religion just as fervently as I'd support my right to live mine. How grateful I am that I overcame my initial hesitation that night. Had I let my fear and misunderstanding stop me from talking to Baldev, I would have missed out on connecting with a wonderful person. Instead of building a foundation of understanding, I could have built a wall between us. We can't do that. We've got to break down those walls. We have to be willing to sit by, listen to, and share with those who seem different from us. That is one way we can defend religious freedom. I'm not a politician or a theologian, but I don't have to be to defend religious freedom. To me, it is all about being personal. You can take a powerful stand for religious freedom just by reaching out on a one-to-one personal level. Three things come to mind as I think about this personal one-on-one level. First, we need to be aware of what's really happening and what's really needful. Second, we need to be articulate about who we are at our core and why. And third, we need to be active. Be aware. In 1962, when I was about 12 years old, my father was a member of the board at a church in Louisiana, USA. At breakfast one morning, he sat deep in thought until he finally turned to me and asked if I thought we should let black people come to our church. "The board spent a long time talking about it last night," he said. My father was an attorney and a judge. He had helped start a home for battered women and another home for runaway youth. He worked with black people all the time. He cared about them. He served them. And yet there he was, wondering if we should let them in. A hurt feeling bloomed in me, and I said, "Daddy, could you stand at the door and turn them away?" Being aware means being aware of whatever ruts we may be in and being willing to climb out of those unthinking cultural habits to get a broader view. I was stuck in a rut when I first looked at Baldev, and my father was following a cultural attitude back in 1962 as he thought about who should be allowed in church. But we climbed out of those ruts. Every time we do this, even on an individual level, we start to shift our culture. We need to be aware of what is happening in the world around us. We need to read up on what is going on about attacks on religious freedom. We need to be aware of the gaps that may be dividing us and how to bridge them. We need to be aware of the goodness of others and to identify the strength even in those with differences. Just saying, "I see your earnest desire to do what you feel is right and good. Let's talk," can be that start. Being aware can lead to a groundswell of unity, understanding, and coming together as a community. But it takes one-on-one experiences. Be articulate. What is your core identity? Can you state it clearly to people? "My core identity is that I'm a daughter of God. I know of my dependence on Jesus Christ and His atonement for my sins. I know that my path is part of the plan of salvation given by Heavenly Father to return me to Him. Were it not for Jesus Christ, I could not return, nor could I have great joy, hope, or direction. He is the source to which I must go, and from that source, I feel a need and a desire to reach out and build bridges and cross gaps of misunderstanding. That's who I am." What would you say to someone who asked you, "What makes you tick?" That's where we start. We can be articulate about who we are. Being articulate means having the courage to speak up and offer your opinion. Sister Joy D. Jones, Primary General President, told me about a time she and her husband, Rob, attended a parent-teacher meeting for one of their children. As the teacher reviewed the curriculum for the class, she mentioned a scheduled movie that Rob and Joy knew wasn't up to their family standards. Rob raised his hand and, in a calm and respectful way, said, "I would prefer that my son not see this movie. It is not something we feel would be good for him to view, and its content is against our principles." The teacher was a little taken aback, but then another hand went up, and then another. Before long, about a third of the parents had their hands up, saying, "We feel the same." The teacher said, "It seems that there are enough people here who do not feel right about this movie. I'll remove it from the curriculum." One couple with courage to state their opinion made a difference for the class. Being articulate does not mean trying to squash differing opinions. We want to allow differences to live. They are what give us the grit to grow and the impetus to learn and to stretch. We're not trying to all be the same, but one voice of courage can make a big difference in many people's lives. So, be articulate. Be active. I think there are times when we need to be willing to fight for our beliefs, but that doesn't mean we need to fight one another. Wars of words and ill feelings in our families and neighborhoods won't get us anywhere. They just pull us further apart. Instead, we can defend religious freedom by taking a first step in reaching out to others and starting a conversation. You might be surprised by who wants to join you. I asked the Relief Society president of my ward if she and her counselors would come chat about religious freedom. She suggested that we meet at the church and invite anyone who wanted to come. That night, I set up 10 chairs. 40 people showed up. Our discussion was robust and rich with shared feelings, questions, and answers. We talked about what religious freedom is and why we have to defend it. A sense of awareness grew as people started to ask themselves questions and reach out to others. By small and simple things are great things brought to pass. Alma chapter 37, verse 6. We might be that small and simple thing that reaches out and starts a circle of influence. And that circle of influence will grow, whether you're a politician, a theologian, or a non-political person like me. About a year ago, David and I participated in a prayer service at a mosque in our area. We joined in the rituals and got a feel for the Muslim faith. Afterward, the iman, or prayer leader, rushed over and threw his arms around David. There is a hunger in many people to connect, to understand, and to be understood. We can act and be that bridge of understanding. Let's go together. I once saw a huge mural in Johannesburg, South Africa, that read, "If you want to go fast, go alone. If you want to go far, go together." When you are aware, articulate, and active, you can have a personal influence. If everyone would do that, culture would change, understanding would deepen, and freedom would grow. End of the article, "Let's Go Together" by Neil F. Marriott. Served as second counselor in the Young Women General Presidency from 2013 to 2018. Read by Jane Wise.
1: Excuse me.
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1: Should we yell or something?
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4: 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Somebody will notice before too long.
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1: Well, I've got a report due for tomorrow's meeting.
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0: Digital only, young adults. Have questions? Here are 5 truths to keep in mind by Saki Takahashi. I had a lot of questions when I joined the church, but I've learned what to do to find answers. In Japan, I grew up learning about things that didn't make sense to me. So before I joined the church, I had questions about the universe and the purpose of life. When I started taking lessons from missionaries, I felt overwhelmed by questions. I explained that I had searched for answers from so many different sources, but never felt settled on what I found. They taught me that I could always rely on the Lord to lead me to truth. Since then, I have always been able to seek answers from Him and follow the Spirit to continue deepening my testimony. Here are 5 truths I've learned about having questions along the way. Number 1. It's okay to have questions. Questions can seem daunting, but Heavenly Father wants us to ask questions in faith so we can increase our faith in Jesus Christ. We can look at the examples of prophets who have asked righteous questions like Nephi. See 1 Nephi chapters 17 through 18, the brother of Jared, see Ether, chapters 2 and 3, and especially Joseph Smith, whose simple question led to the restoration of the gospel. See Joseph Smith History, chapter 1, verses 5 through 13. Number 2. God knows everything. When I was reading 2 Nephi for the first time, I realized that even Nephi had questions, but he put his trust in the Lord instead of the arm of flesh. 2 Nephi chapter 4, verse 34. So, when I had questions, I trusted the Lord too. I prayed sincerely, searched the scriptures, and studied the words of the prophets to draw near to Him and trust His timing before anything else. The world's answers may seem easy to find, but God is the real source of truth and knowledge, and we have constant access to Him to guide us to truth. What an amazing blessing that is! As President Russell M. Nelson taught, We can pray to our Heavenly Father and receive guidance and direction, be warned about dangers and distractions, and be enabled to accomplish things we simply could not do on our own. Number 3, we need daily experiences with the Lord. I have been tempted at times to move away from Heavenly Father when I've listened to the voices of the world, especially those on social media. The adversary is doing all he can to lead us away from truth. And often he presents us with half-truths and ideas that seem harmless and enticing. But President Nelson also teaches that the antidote to Satan's scheme is clear. We need daily experiences worshiping the Lord and studying His gospel. Give Him a fair share of your time. As you do, notice what happens to your positive spiritual momentum. Making time for Him each day will help us discern between the voice of the adversary and the Lord's voice. Number 4, keeping covenants invites God's power. It can be tempting to allow our questions to override our faith and hope in Jesus Christ. The world can even make the idea of breaking our covenants look appealing. But I testify that by following the words of prophets and keeping my covenants, I have been able to gain an eternal perspective that has helped me feel more peace and joy than ever before, even without all the answers. I know that, like President Nelson taught, ordinances and covenants give us access to godly power. And I have felt that power to find and believe truth through keeping my covenants. Number 5. We can choose to believe. When you're faced with unanswered questions, think about what you do know. Remember, Heavenly Father is with you even if you cannot find answers right away. I know how it feels to have unanswered questions and to face temptations from the world. But we have the significant and encouraging gift of the Holy Ghost. Following the Spirit doesn't always mean we'll find answers immediately, but it does mean that we can always be guided to truth. As I seek Heavenly Father and Jesus Christ, I feel joy and strength from the Spirit each day to keep moving forward with faith. I remember that despite our struggles, we always have the power to choose to believe. I am so grateful for my knowledge of the gospel and for questions that allow me to nurture and grow my testimony of Jesus Christ. Saki Takahashi lives in Kanto, Japan. Read by Jane Wise.
2: Tithing, our expression of faith. I was devastated when I couldn't get my temple recommend renewed, but my faith to begin living the law of tithing again brought great blessings and peace. By Rossano Ranci Datilis. Years ago, when my children were young, I went to see my priesthood leader to have my temple recommend renewed. But when he asked if I was a full tithe payer, I had to tell him I wasn't. I wanted to be, but I was struggling to pay tithing due to a wrong decision that I had made in a failed business. After listening to my struggles and asking about my financial needs, he kindly and compassionately reminded me about the importance of putting my faith in the Lord and being a full tithe payer. We then reviewed together what is written in Malachi chapter 3, verse 10. Prove me now herewith, saith the Lord of hosts, if I will not open you the windows of heaven and pour you out a blessing, that there shall not be room enough to receive it. I understand that it's painful for you not to have your temple recommend renewed at this time, he said. But the joy you will feel and the blessings you will receive will be much greater after you honorably pay your tithing. We can reconvene for a temple recommend renewal in 3 to 6 months. Well, after that interview, my wife and I talked and prayed about it. We were sure the Heavenly Father knew how much we desired to be back in the temple to participate in sacred ordinances. Going to the temple is so important to us. In the house of the Lord, not only can we provide help to our departed loved ones, but we also experience great joy, peace, and calm. These are all priceless blessings that we can get from making and keeping temple covenants and performing sacred ordinances there. We determined that tithing is less about money and more about placing our faith in Heavenly Father and Jesus Christ. And we set a goal to be full tithe payers and return to the temple. Having these goals in mind, we felt impressed to sell our car. It was our only means of comfortably transporting our family. But we had faith that the Lord would bless us if we made this sacrifice. We knew that it would be hard for us to commute in a jeepney, holding 3 young girls while my wife took care of our bags. But we knew it was the right thing to do to achieve our goals. We began paying our tithing in full. After 3 months, I met with my priesthood leader again for a follow-up interview. He asked me about my testimony of tithing, and I was able to tell him I was a full tithe payer. My wife and I finally got our temple recommends renewed, and we immediately went back to the temple. We had achieved our goal of returning to the temple to make covenants and receive ordinances in behalf of our ancestors. Windows of heaven started to open. Blessings started pouring in. My feelings of happiness and inner peace were beyond description. We still commuted using jeepneys and would sometimes miss our stops because we fell asleep at times. But the joy of being full tithe payers and the blessings of temple worship are greater than any physical hardships. The blessings continued. After 6 months, I was promoted at work, where I not only received a higher salary, but also qualified for car benefits. After 6 months, the Lord gave us a new ride. Our family once again had a vehicle, now more comfortable than the one we sold. The Lord kept His promises to me, and by keeping His commandments, I keep my promises to Him, too.
10: An invitation. To those of you who presently are not obeying the law of tithing, I invite you to consider your ways and repent. I testify that by your obedience to this law of the Lord, the windows of heaven will be opened to you. Please do not procrastinate the day of your repentance. Elder David A. Bednar of the Quorum of the 12 Apostles, The Windows of Heaven.
12: The church is here. Bogota, Colombia. Bogota is one of the highest elevation capitals in the world. The first congregation of the Church of Jesus Christ of Latter-day Saints in Colombia was organized in 1966. Today, the church in Colombia has 214,400 members, approximately, 30 stakes, 257 wards and branches, 5 missions, 2 temples, Bogota and Barranquilla, and 1 announced, Cali. Hymns invite the spirit. Dario and Esneda Cruz from Bogota feel closer to God when they sing hymns. Through them, we strengthen our testimonies, they explain. The feeling they bring to our hearts is something very special.
13: A firm foundation, teaching children the family proclamation by Marilee Brown Boyack. In a world that teaches so many different philosophies and even untruths about the family, we must teach children the doctrine of the family in Heavenly Father's eternal plan. Over 25 years ago, President Gordon B. Hinckley read The Family, A Proclamation to the World, in which the First Presidency and Quorum of the 12 Apostles boldly stated clear truths regarding the family being central to God's plan for his sons and daughters. At the time, it seemed that the majority of the world agreed with what he said. Today, many of the principles that were so clear then are now being challenged. President Dallin H. Oaks, first counselor in the First Presidency, explained, "As is evident in our family proclamation, members of the Church of Jesus Christ of Latter-day Saints are blessed with unique doctrine and different ways of viewing the world. Understanding and believing in Heavenly Father's plan of salvation and the central role that the family plays in that plan provides us with a solid foundation. The primary song cautions, "The foolish man built his house upon the sand, and the rains came tumbling down, and the house on the sand went splat." Many of the world's philosophies regarding the family are built upon sand or even untruths, so it's important to be aware. One critical thing we can do to help our children withstand the challenges of the last days is to help them be firmly grounded in the truths clearly stated in the proclamation, having a solid understanding of those principles and a testimony of their truth will help our children hold on to their core beliefs. In a talk titled "Defenders of the Family Proclamation," Sister Bonnie L. Oscarson, former Young Women General President, boldly challenged us. "Everyone can be defenders of the Lord's plan described in the family proclamation. If it is the Lord's plan, it should also be our plan. Here are some ideas that may help as you teach your children the importance of the family in Heavenly Father's eternal plan." Memorization. A great way to have these truths become cemented in our children's minds is to have them memorized. I was inspired by the primary children in my ward in California who memorized the proclamation together. Each month, they would stand and recite sections of the proclamation until they had memorized it all. We can encourage our children and grandchildren to memorize the proclamation. There might even be a reward. If you've not memorized it yourself, it's fun to do it together. As we raised our children in Southern California through all of the political turmoil challenging traditional marriage, they learned well the words, "Marriage between a man and a woman is ordained of God," and they repeated those words many times when asked about their beliefs. Having these words firmly rooted in our children's minds will help them as they face situations where they may have questions themselves or be asked about their beliefs. The phrase with the truth will come to their minds more easily. Discussion. At home, our children can learn truth and learn how to explain their values and principles. Having these discussions will solidify their testimonies of the family and will allow the Spirit to testify of the truths they're hearing. As we have these discussions, it's critical that we state the truths from the proclamation clearly and unapologetically. For example, we teach that chastity before marriage and fidelity after are uncompromising standards. God has commanded that the sacred powers of procreation are to be employed only between man and woman, lawfully wedded as husband and wife. We teach that sexual purity will protect them. It's helpful to have the children ask questions and offer their opinions as we have these discussions. Ask them, "What do you think the prophet and apostles meant when they said, 'We affirm the sanctity of life and of its importance in God's eternal plan'? Why do you think that is important?" Our family was very involved in community and political efforts in support of the family, so we talked about these things often and had many robust conversations where opinions were shared and debated. As a result, each of our children grew confident in their own beliefs and their ability to express them. For example, my youngest son took a biology class from a teacher who had been openly hostile to our beliefs. The teacher challenged him, "Does your mother know you're in my class?" "Yes, sir," he responded. About a month later, I asked my son, "How is your biology class going?" "Mom, the teacher challenges me every day," he responded. I was upset. We can pull you out of that class immediately, I said. No way, Mom, he replied. Every day he challenges my beliefs, and every day I repeat what I believe in, he explained. And almost every day, someone comes up to me after class and thanks me. They say they believe like I do, but are too afraid to say anything. I was so proud of him for being strong in the face of such direct challenges and questions. At the end of the semester, the teacher approached him. Well, I have to give you credit, he said. You have done a great job of standing up for what you believe. Having all of those family discussions had prepared him well. Role-playing. In today's world, the doctrine of the family is being challenged and questioned daily. Role-playing can help our children become stronger in their faith and understanding. You could have a home evening where you role-play conversations about specific questions. For example, your son may play the role of a friend asking, "Does your church approve of same-sex marriage?" Your daughter could be the one explaining, "Our leaders have said, the family is ordained of God. Marriage between man and woman is essential to his eternal plan. This is what I believe, but I understand that others may believe differently." You could ask, "Do you feel dads are important?" Because they are familiar with the family proclamation, your children are thinking, "By divine design, fathers are to preside over their families in love and righteousness and are responsible to provide the necessities of life and protection for their families." One child could respond by saying, "Dads are very important to take care of their families and keep us safe. My dad is a great dad. I'm so grateful for him." These role plays may be challenging at first, but as your children continue to practice, the answers will come more easily. Children who have practiced a response will be more confident and clear in their answers and not be rattled and unsure of how to say what they believe. Developing firm testimonies. As we help our children study and incorporate the principles found in the proclamation, they will develop firm testimonies of the importance of families, marriage, parents, and life. In the October 2017 General Conference, President Oakes testified, "The proclamation on the family is a statement of eternal truth, the will of the Lord for his children who seek eternal life. It has been the basis of church teaching and practice for the last 22 years and will continue so for the future. Consider it as such. Teach it, live by it, and you will be blessed as you press forward toward eternal life." 40 years ago, President Ezra Taft Benson taught that every generation has its tests and its chance to stand and prove itself. I believe our attitude toward and use of the Family Proclamation is one of those tests for this generation. I pray for all Latter-day Saints to stand firm in that test. As the primary song says, "The wise man built his house upon the rock, and the house on the rock stood still." We can help our children become firm in their understanding of the family and the truths of the plan of salvation. This will be a great blessing to them and strengthen their faith as they live through these challenging last days. Helpful resources. The church provides many resources that can be helpful in teaching your children. On the church website or Gospel Library app, the Gospel Topics article, Family, provides links to many of these resources. In 2017, the Ensign had a monthly series called Teaching the Proclamation to Kids, with helpful ways to talk about the Family Proclamation. See proclamationkids.churchofjesuschrist.org. As a family, you could study these General Conference talks. President Russell M. Nelson, Reverence for Life, April 1985. President Dallin H. Oakes, Divine Love in the Father's Plan, April 2022. Elder Neil L. Anderson, The Eye of Faith, April 2019. You can also search General Conference or the Scriptures for specific topics such as marriage, family, parenthood, and so on.
15: Portraits of Faith. Our struggles became our blessings. by Alan Oduo Omondi, Nairobi, Kenya. Despite our afflictions during difficult times in Kenya, the Lord extended tender mercies to us in rich measure. Scan the code in the print version of this article to read more. This voice was created using artificial intelligence.
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17: From the Conference Center in Salt Lake City, this is Conversations, featuring discussions with members of The Church of Jesus Christ of Latter-day Saints with a unique perspective or an interesting story. This interview is with Elder Lance B. Wickman, Emeritus Member of the First Quorum of the 70 of The Church of Jesus Christ of Latter-day Saints. Elder Wickman currently serves as General Counsel for the Church. He is joined in this interview by his wife, Patricia Wickman. The host for this episode of Conversations is Heidi Swinton. Heidi is the author of numerous books and documentaries on church-related topics, including the biography of President Thomas S. Monson.
18: Welcome to Conversations. I'm Heidi Swinton. I'm your host today. Conversations is a very popular program, as you may well know. It features members of The Church of Jesus Christ of Latter-day Saints and many of the general officers. And we hear from them about their life experiences, those poignant moments that are both insightful and engaging for all of us. We have today with us Elder Lance Wickman and his wife, Sister Patricia Wickman. And we're just delighted that they would take the time to come. Welcome to the Wickmans.
19: Thank you. We're happy to be here. Thank you, Heidi.
20: We are. Thank you, Heidi.
18: Thank you. Elder Wickman is a former member of the First Quorum of 70 and the Second Quorum of 70. He's been a bishop, a stake president, a regional representative, and he's been, this is the interesting part, two tours of duty in Vietnam. He's a captain in the U.S. Army. Currently, he serves as general counsel to the Church of Jesus Christ of Latter-day Saints. Sister Wickman is certainly a strength in her own right. She has been 9 times a Laurel advisor, which means that she's not only been an example, but a great inspiration and one who is able to listen and counsel young women as they step forward to take charge of their own lives. So we have a great hour ahead of us, and we're going to start at the beginning. You're both from California. Tell us just a little bit about those growing up years. Elder Wickman, let's start with you.
20: I had wonderful parents. Lehi said that he was born of goodly parents, and I certainly was. In my earliest years as a small child, my parents weren't active in the church. But when I was 7 years old, we had a wonderful home teacher, ward teachers, as they were called in those days. Our family was living for a brief time on the East Coast. Our ward teacher was Brother Harvey Fletcher, not only a great Latter-day Saint, but a famous scientist. And he had a tremendous influence on my parents. And as a result of his goodness and his inspiration, they became active in the church in time for my dad to baptize me. And my folks never looked back. They were strong and active Latter-day Saints all their lives. My dad and mom served prominently in leadership roles in our ward and stake and even throughout Southern California. So I can truly say I was born of goodly parents.
18: Sister Wickman, how about you?
19: I think I feel the same way. My parents were both very active in the church, had always been, and came from families that went back generations that came across the plains and on hand carts. And we were a very close family. They had wanted a large family. They only got me and my brother, which I'm sure was a disappointment in many ways. But we were just very close. We did so many things together. And, you know, I don't really remember, Heidi, any special incidents that helped strengthen my testimony. It's just that they always were good examples. We did many things together. They were always asked to serve. Dad was a bishop twice, among other things. And the testimony was just always there. In fact, I think that I was born with a believing heart because I don't remember questions. I don't remember concerns about the gospel. It was just always there. Our stake president was Elder Haight, who passed away just a few years ago, and his wife was my maid advisor, and we gave her quite a time, I must admit. Just people like this that just help support what my parents constantly did, and they were always in service to other people as well, which was a wonderful thing for me growing up to watch this, and I've tried to emulate.
1: Well, you came from hearty stock, and that's wonderful. Can you remember, Elder Wickman, for you, at what point your testimony took over as a driving force in your life?
20: When our family was living on the East Coast, our ward met in what had previously been a Protestant meeting house. The church had bought it. It was a church meeting house, but it wasn't at all like our modern-day meeting houses. And in the chapel, above the rostrum, was a large plaque. It was beautifully lacquered, and in Old English-type style print, it had that wonderful passage from Joshua, "Choose you this day whom you will serve. Mm. But as for me and my house, we will serve the Lord." And I remember sitting in sacrament meeting in that ward and looking up at that, and something about that really burned itself into my heart. And I think I decided then, I remember at the time, and I even think of it to this day, decades later, I think I decided at that time that that's the kind of life I wanted to have too.
1: Well, now you did serve the Lord. At a young age, you went on a mission. You went to the Central British Mission.
20: I had a great experience as a missionary.
1: What did you learn in the mission field that has helped you in your years of service in the church?
20: Well, there are a couple of things in particular that come to mind. I think my experience in the mission field surely cemented my conviction of the truth of the Book of Mormon. Mm-hmm. But beyond that, I became convinced that this really is God's work and that His hand is in it. I can't remember a single time when we were teaching an investigator, someone who eventually joined the church, that we didn't reach the point at which what the missionaries could do came to an end. Beyond that, it was the Spirit of the Lord that worked on their hearts. And having observed that at close range, I became convinced, and I remain convinced to this day, that His hand is in it and that it's His Spirit that converts and that's in the hearts of people and that He loves all of His children. I think those are the things about my missionary experience that have stayed with me the most all the years.
1: Well, you came back from the mission, decided to go to a hometown school of sorts. You went to University of California at Berkeley. And Pat, you were at the same university. Now, you were I love this combination, a pom-pom girl, as they called it, and
20: she was a head pom-pom girl.
1: Head pom-pom girl, and the vice president of the university, which says a lot about the depth of your talents. But how did you two get together, and
20: I want Pat to talk about how she got there. We actually met before my mission. In my day, and I guess going to date me, you had to be 20 before you could serve a full-time mission. And since my birthday is in November, would have at least 2+ years of school before I was eligible for missionary service. And so I enrolled as a freshman. I had, in fact, as it would turn out, 3 years of college before I went on a mission. Hmm. But I'm going to let Pat tell you how she got there, and then I'll tell you how we met.
1: Great.
19: Almost everyone from our ward went to BYU. A few went to the University of Utah, and we had one or two that actually went to Stanford or Harvard. And I had a brother who was 2 years older than I was, and I just assumed that I would go there as well. So I sent in my application, I got my housing, and Mom and Dad drove us up and visited with him. I went to some of his classes and went out with some of his friends and had a delightful time. And on the way home, as we were driving across the Salt Flats back to our home in Northern California, I said to Mom and Dad, I want to go to Cal. It's not that I hadn't been there. My father went there as an undergraduate and went to Bolt Hall, the law school. My mother came down after she graduated from the U and worked on her master's degree there where she met Dad. So I think they were really thrilled. And it just came out of the blue. I'd never thought of it. But it just came to me so strongly that's what I wanted to do. And so I did. And voila.
20: I'd grown up in Southern California and really knew little about the University of California at Berkeley. I knew it was there. And I, too, came from a ward where we had many students at BYU. But I, for reasons that just had to do with just an impression I had, I was drawn north and went to Cal. I was a year ahead of Pat. And I remember the first day I saw her. She was a year behind me, as I say, and it was in the entryway to the Institute building on a Sunday. She was surrounded by boys. It was the first Sunday of the semester, and I still remember what she was wearing. We were introduced, but she doesn't remember the experience at all. Well, the next day, I had signed up for an anthropology class, one of those large lower division survey classes, you know, that has about 300 students in it. And as I came into the lecture hall, I couldn't find a seat. And I kept going closer and closer to the front. I usually prefer to sit in the rear, but I kept going closer and closer to the front. And finally, I found one seat in the second row, and it was next to her. She had signed up for the same class. Best class I ever took. It had nothing to do with the subject matter of the class. But that's really where we got acquainted. And, of course, what became an immediate friendship blossomed into something eternal.
18: Wow. Well, you were a political science major.
20: Yes.
18: What was your major?
19: History, the minor in music.
18: Okay, so as a part of your experience at Cal Berkeley, you joined the ROTC. Now, what prompted that decision?
20: I had always wanted to be a soldier. And as a youth, I had thought briefly about one of the service academies, but in those days, you couldn't go to a service academy and be a missionary, and I wanted to be a missionary, so I ruled that out. But when I went to Cal, I enrolled in Army ROTC with the idea of getting a commission. And when I was graduating, the Army offered me a commission in the regular Army, which I accepted because I thought the time, and by then we were married, it was something we certainly talked and prayed about, but I might even make a career of the Army.
18: And you did make a partial career of the Army.
20: 5 years.
18: Yeah, you were 5 years in the Army and 2 tours of duty to Vietnam. What is the distinction of an Army Ranger?
20: Well, the Rangers are commandos, they're raiders. And the Ranger course is a course in long range, you know, in long range combat patrols, long range reconnaissance patrols. That's essentially the work of the Rangers.
18: And I imagine for you to send him off to war had to have been a frightening experience.
19: It was very difficult, but the interesting thing is that I just felt cloaked in a protective shield of the Holy Ghost and of the Spirit of Christ, my Heavenly Father. In fact, he was wounded while he was gone, and that really surprised me that that would even happen. I stayed in Hawaii and had first wanted to go home, like most of the wives went home. And I had prayed about it, but you know, one night in my prayers, it's as if I didn't even make the decision, as if the Lord made the decision for me, and he said, stay. And that offered an opportunity for me to finish up some education classes I was taking at BYU Hawaii, which was then Church College of Hawaii, which I hate to admit it was that long ago. And it enabled me to go on a troop transport ship to Japan to meet him on R&R. And so it was a blessing. We were in a wonderful little ward. I had good friends who were members of the church and non-members. Yes, it was hard, I guess, in so many ways. And yet I felt so blessed. I felt so comforted. That he would be all right, and of course he was.
18: You gave a wonderful message in conference talking about that first separation when you walked out the door and went away to war, essentially.
20: Yes.
18: And what it felt like. Let's listen to it.
4: I shall never forget one night almost 3 decades ago. My bride, Patricia, and I had been married for 2 years. We lived in a small duplex on Oahu's North Shore. I was an Army infantry officer, a platoon leader, assigned to a unit at Schofield Barracks, Hawaii. Our brigade had been ordered to war in Vietnam. My plane was scheduled for departure after midnight, and a good Latter-day Saint friend had agreed to take me to the airfield at 11 p.m. All through that long evening, Pat and I sat on the sofa in our tiny living room, with our fingers intertwined, watching the hands of the clock approach the fateful hour, and listening to the soft lapping of the surf against the shore. The ticking of the clock seemed a metronome of mortality, in contrast to the muffled rushing of the eternal sea. At last, the hour of parting arrived. Inside the doorway to our little home, I clutched my bride to my bosom and kissed her one last time, and then I was gone. As I closed the door, I wondered if I had seen my sweetheart for the last time in mortality. It was truly night. My friend and I drove silently in the darkness through the sugarcane and pineapple fields of Oahu. My heart felt as though it would break. Then as we passed Schofield, an unseen infantry unit on night maneuvers fired a flare. Its brilliance momentarily lit the inky darkness and seemed to ignite a spiritual flame in the blackness that invested my soul. My thoughts were drawn away from this saddest of days to the very happiest. Back to that beautiful December day when Pat and I had entered the Holy Temple, and there were sealed to each other, not just for this life only, but for all eternity. I thought of the eternal covenants we had made. Like the sunrise, it dawned on me that no matter what happened in the uncertain future just ahead, Pat would always be mine. When I reached the airbase, I telephoned her. In the spirit of a renewed hope and peace, born of faith and understanding, we talked and laughed softly before once more bidding each other goodbye. It was only midnight, but for me, the sun was already rising.
18: Those were hard days, but wonderful days in terms of the Lord's intervention in your heart.
20: They were hard days. I can't even think about those experiences again without those emotions welling up. I can still look back at that door to our little duplex that separated us. I can see it like it was yesterday. But, you know, President James E. Faust once asked me what I felt about my Vietnam experience. And I told him that I wouldn't repeat it. And this is certainly one aspect of it. But I also told him that I wouldn't trade it. Now, I know so many have had such difficult times, and I had difficult times, but I felt throughout, and this experience is part of that, that the Lord was with me. I always felt the Lord was with me and with Pat. And so I think that sometimes it's in the darkest hour of our extremity that we feel the Lord closest to us, and that was my experience.
18: Sister Wickman, how about you? What counsel do you have for wives and mothers and sisters and children who are distanced perhaps by military service or other kinds of distractions from a family environment?
19: I didn't have children at the time. This was before our first son was born. And so it was just me in this little duplex on the beach in Hawaii.
20: And a dog.
19: Oh, I did. We did have this wonderful dog. We were babysitting him. But at any rate, I think one of the first things is to keep busy. Number one, be prayerful. Be prayerful and read your scriptures and do all those wonderful things that we need to do as members of the church to stay close to our Heavenly Father and to allow the Holy Ghost to have an influence in our lives. But the fact that I still had a few education courses to take, as grim as they were, being busy was really good. You know, another thing I found that was helpful is to try to think of others. Of course, this is President Monson's, you know, rescue the one. But if someone else was having a hard time, perhaps I could help. And that, in its way, blessed me as well. With children, you have to keep them very present. In fact, the second time Lance went to Vietnam, we had an almost two-year-old. And whenever I'd go over to the post-exchange, anybody in uniform, he'd call Daddy, which was kind of embarrassing. You have to learn to have a life of your own, and you have to learn to be happy within yourself so that you can get through these times.
18: That's great counsel. We're going to just take a quick break and remind our listeners that they're listening to Conversations. And we're here today with Elder Wickman and his wife, Sister Wickman, and we're right now talking about their experience in his service in Vietnam. So you talked a little bit about the rescue environment. You talked in General Conference about an experience that you had in Vietnam where the helicopter came in and you're loading everybody on it. Let's just listen to that.
4: Our infantry battalion had been in Vietnam for several months. I was a lieutenant, the leader of a rifle platoon. We were involved almost constantly in combat operations. That day dawned with our battalion deep in hostile territory. Very early, we sent out a reconnaissance patrol of about 10 men. One of them was Sergeant Arthur Morris. Several of the men were wounded in a firefight, including Sergeant Morris, who received a slight flesh wound. Eventually, the men of the patrol limped back to our lines. We radioed for a medical evacuation helicopter. Loading the wounded men on the chopper, I urged Sergeant Morris also to get aboard. He demurred. Again, I urged him. Again, he demurred. Once again, I admonished him. Once again, he refused. Finally, I said, "Sergeant Morris, get on that chopper." He looked at me.

0: I waved away the chopper with its lifeline to tomorrow. Before the sun had set that very day, my dear friend, Sergeant Arthur Cyrus Morris, lay dead upon the ground, felled by hostile fire. And echoing in my mind over and over again, I hear his exclamation, "They can't kill. They can't kill. They can't kill." Of course, in one sense, he was dreadfully wrong. Mortality is so fragile. Only one heartbeat, the drawing of a single breath, separates this world from the next. One moment, my friend was a vital, living person. The next, his immortal spirit had fled, leaving the mortal tabernacle a lump of lifeless clay. Death is a curtain through which each must pass, and like Sergeant Arthur Morris, none of us knows when that passage will occur. Of all the challenges we face, perhaps the greatest is a misguided sense that mortality goes on forever, and its corollary, that we can postpone until tomorrow the seeking and offering of forgiveness, which, as the gospel of Jesus Christ teaches, are among mortality's central purposes.
1: War teaches us a lot of lessons about life, and you've articulated so beautifully some of those. What about the context of war and what it did to your heart and to your mind?
0: War is a terrible thing, Heidi. There's no glory in it. And I don't know any combat soldier that thinks otherwise about it. One of the things that one learns in war, and that little excerpt from that conference address highlights it, is that one thing you learn is that the importance of now, the importance of today. For the combat soldier, we were there for supposedly a 12-month tour of duty, but you quickly realize that that might as well have been for eternity, because you learn to be grateful for every sunrise and for every sunset, and you came to appreciate that how fragile life really is, how precious it is, and how important it is to make the most of today. I must say that even now, sometimes when, I guess like most of us, we get thinking ahead to next year and 5 years from now and so forth, experiences like that one and others bring me back to the point that it's important to make the most of now, because that's one thing we know we have.
1: You received a Bronze Star and a Purple Heart serving in the Army. What did you learn about leadership as you had those responsibilities in your platoon?
0: I think that my Army experience was the most intense crucible in leadership that I've ever been through. And I think that if I could distill out of it two things that have remained with me, first of all, is that your men are more important than you. That their welfare is first. And second, the power of example in leadership, that it is the most powerful of all leadership tools. Let me just share one experience. I had a company commander, Captain Bill Blair, and we were on he was a great soldier and a great leader, and loved and admired by all of us. And we were on an operation one day. We were moving through an area of jungle, and he was with the lead elements of the company. We had two platoons, were kind of spread out, moving ahead, and he was with the lead elements, and I was the acting executive officer for the company, the second in command at the time, and I was with a third platoon that was bringing up the rear, because in Vietnam you had to have 360-degree security. And I heard that the lead elements of the company got to a small clearing, and they moved out into the clearing a few yards when an automatic rifle opened fire from the opposite side of the clearing. I heard the firing and hurried forward to the edge of the tree line to see what was happening. And I could see that the lead elements, including Captain Blair, were pinned down. They couldn't go forward. They couldn't go back. Suddenly, a lone figure leaped to his feet. Without a helmet, without a rifle, armed only with a hand grenade, into the rifle pit and took prisoner the enemy soldier that was there. On the battlefield, any soldier can write up any other for a decoration. I recommended Captain Blair for the Silver Star, and General Westmoreland himself came and

0: presented it to him a while later. But after that, there was nothing that Captain Blair could ask any of us to do that we wouldn't do, because we knew there wasn't anything he would ask us to do that he wasn't willing to do himself. That, for me, is perhaps the most powerful lesson in leadership that I learned in my combat service.
1: Now, you're back in Hawaii through all of this. Did you have missionary opportunities when you were there? You made good friends that weren't members of the church, obviously.
2: Yes, we really did. We were in a duplex with a garage in between on the beach, as I said before. And the couple next to us, I became very friendly with the wife, Gail. And it so happens that the missionaries also lived on the beach, which didn't last for very long, because that's not a really good place for missionaries to be.
1: No.
2: But these were dear missionaries. But so I just talked about the church a little bit and asked if she would be willing to listen to the missionaries. And she did. And in fact, you were home when some of this happened, and she was baptized, and she was baptized right in the ocean in front of our place. There were other opportunities, too. While Lance was gone, there were some of the friends that we had known before that were not members, young men, captains and lieutenants, that were also very good to me, knowing our situation and very respectful of the things that we believed. But one funny experience that we had, when Lance was in Vietnam, I had the opportunity, because I was in Hawaii, to go over to Japan, to Tokyo, to meet Lance on R&R. And so I could have flown over, or I went on the last troop transport that was taking wives and children over to meet their husbands before it was turned into a troop transport, which when the war became more intense. We were at a meeting, and the chaplain got up, and it was not a church meeting, but the chaplain got up and said, you know, we need someone to play the organ. And I happened to be able to play the organ. So I said, well, I would be happy to. And so I got their non-denominational hymn book and practiced a few of the songs he said they would be playing, and of course the Navy hymn, which I thought was just beautiful anyway. And so I went and played some prelude music, and what I played was The Spirit of God, We Thank Thee, O God, for Prophet, Oh My Father, you know, a poor wayfaring man of grief. And he said, you must be Mormon. And I said, yes, indeed I am. And he was really cute about it. But it was just a fun experience to use the church in just a very simple and subtle way, you know, to say, this is what I believe, this is who I am, and it's a wonderful thing. And so,
1: well, you both have been touched long term by the experience of your military service, for both of you. Mm-hmm. Is there ever any such thing as a righteous war?
0: I've thought about that, and the Book of Mormon is such a powerful primer on war. Those war chapters really teach us. I don't think there is such a thing as a righteous war. I think there may be necessary war. Mm-hmm. That's certainly one of the teachings of the Book of Mormon. Sometimes war is unavoidable. But war as an instrument of national policy should always be the very, very, very last alternative. But sometimes it cannot be avoided. Certainly we see that in the Book of Mormon, for instance, when it says that the Nephites were fighting for a better cause.
1: Mm-hmm. Yeah.
0: That, I think, is the standard.
1: Well, you came back from the war and went to law school. And here you are now, church council. What made you choose the law? Did you have your sights on that when you were in political science?
0: Well, I thought about it, and as I'd already mentioned, I had wanted to be a soldier, and my mother had always wanted me to be a lawyer. We didn't have lawyers in our family, but she and my dad had known lawyers whom they admired. But it was during the years in the Army that I think the idea really crystallized in my mind, our minds, about going to law school. The law, it's intellectually very stimulating. Mm-hmm. The ideas of justice fascinated me. The law really stands as a bulwark between an ordered, civilized society and a society governed by power. And I think I was influenced by all of that. And so I decided on law school.
1: And now, as church council, can you share with us anything about the breadth and depth

0: lists of what you deal with on a daily basis?
1: Well, the church is a big church. We all know that. We've passed 14 million, and we're galloping forward towards the next million. The church has an active presence in 180 nations, and virtually everything that the church does is touched by law. The Office of General Counsel is very small, myself and two others, as well as some area legal counsel appointed with the express approval of the First Presidency and a few places around the world. We rely on lawyers in the various jurisdictions, including in the United States, to do those things. But my heavens, they handle everything from controversies to visas to acquiring real estate, building temples and meeting houses on it, just about every activity you can think of. In fact, if you think about it this way, Heidi, for the church, to the extent that our missionaries can't enter a country, to the extent that they can't, we can't print and distribute our literature, to the extent that our people can't meet, to the extent that we can't make our donations, our tithes and offerings, to the extent that we can't build buildings and acquire property for that purpose, to the extent we can't do any of those things, we really don't have a church. And so the work of the Office of General Counsel is to pioneer those activities with the institutions and agencies of government. There's a wonderful phrase in the 44th section of the Doctrine and Covenants, which has been really a lodestar for me in this assignment as general counsel, and that is where he said that he would give to the elders of the church power to organize according to the laws of man in order that his people would be able to obey his laws, and then in this very pungent phrase, that the enemy may not have power over them. And that really is what our work is about.
0: Well, you've both been so busy. We've talked a lot about the things, the exterior forces in your life. Let's talk about your family and your home. And Sister Wickman, help us with this. You've been right there on the front line with your children, and you've got four sons and a daughter. Mm-hmm. How have you helped them grasp what you grasped as a child growing up, the importance of living the gospel, the love of the Lord, the centerpiece of family? How did you put that forward with your own family?
2: The first thing is, Heidi, that I would have lots of advice to give before I had children, after I had them. I wouldn't say anything. The other thing is every morning I would pray for patience and love and sweetness the entire day, and then by night I would ask for forgiveness.
0: But I think everyone's identifying with this description.
2: But you know, I think we just tried to be examples, like our parents were examples. I'm sure we'd made lots of mistakes along the way, but we tried to live the gospel, we tried to be obedient to the prophet. We tried to bear our testimony to the children. We had scripture study before seminary, and our seminary, of course, was early seminary because we were in California. We had family home evenings, some that were almost successful and others that were not quite as good. We had family prayer. We just tried to do everything that we could to live so that they would have a desire to do that we had did. We had a very strong marriage. We were very lucky to have this great deal of love, and I think that's one of the maybe the best examples. Lance and I have been best friends since the time that we met, and I think that we always had made time for each other, and I think that was a good example to our children. But you know, we just tried to do the best we can. We were very prayerful and we tried very hard, and I have nothing wonderful to say that would be advice to others, but just to listen to the Lord, listen to the prophet, and do the best you can.
0: You mentioned staying close to your husband. What kinds of things have the two of you liked to do together?
2: Very simple things. On our anniversaries for our first few years of our marriage, which was right before Christmas, we were married in December, we would go to McDonald's and then go to Toys R Us. That was how we celebrated our anniversary to get ready for the children. But we always took time out for ourselves. And even with Lance's busy schedule when he was working full-time as an attorney and then with his many church responsibilities, unless he had another responsibility, it was our night. Friday night was our night. Mm. And we just spent that night, as I say, not doing anything particularly exciting, but just being together and talking and enjoying one another.
1: Friday night for us has always been like another Sabbath. Mm. We reserve that for each other, and it has to be something really, really significant for us not to spend that time together, even if it's just, as she said, doing something simple.
0: Well, and I think all of us who are listening appreciate and find what you're describing as accessible in our own lives. Mm-hmm. Mm-hmm. Keep it simple, but keep together mm-hmm. in what you do.
2: And even in his service as a general authority, on some of the long trips that we took together, we just enjoyed, I mean, the travel was long, but we just enjoyed that so much, of being together. And I just admire the way that he can, as you can tell, he's very articulate, and how he can, and how his spirit is so strong that he can pick up the needs of those that we've been with. But we just enjoy one another.
0: You gave a talk back in 2002 talking about your family and about your one son who you lost at a very young age. I remember when you gave that talk, because we had lost a son at a very young age. And I was taken by the way you described it. Let's just listen to this.
1: Our second son, Adam, entered our lives when I was far away in the jungles and rice paddies of Vietnam. I still have the joyful telegram announcing his birth. Adam was a blue-eyed, blonde-haired little fellow with an impish personality. As he turned 5 years old, Adam eagerly looked forward to starting school. Then a common childhood illness blanketed our Southern California community, and Adam contracted the disease. Aside from concern for his comfort, we were not worried. He even seemed to have a light case. Suddenly, one morning, he did not arise from his bed. He was in a deep coma. We rushed him to the hospital, where he was placed in intensive care. A constant cadre of devoted doctors and nurses attended him. His mother and I maintained a ceaseless vigil in the waiting room nearby. I telephoned our dear stake president, a childhood friend and now a beloved colleague in the 70, Elder Douglas L. Collister, and asked if he would come to the hospital and join me in giving Adam a priesthood blessing. Within minutes, he was there. As we entered the small, cramped space where Adam's lifeless little body lay, his bed surrounded by a bewildering maze of monitoring devices and other medical paraphernalia, the kind doctors and nurses reverently stepped back and folded their arms. As the familiar and comforting words of a priesthood blessing were spoken in faith and earnest pleading, I was overcome by a profound sense that someone else was present. I was overwhelmed by the thought that if I should open my eyes, I would see the Savior standing there. I was not the only one in that room who felt that spirit. We learned quite by chance some months later that one of the nurses who was present that day was so touched that she sought out the missionaries and was baptized. But notwithstanding, Adam made no improvement. He lingered between this life and the next for several more days as we pleaded with the Lord to return him to us. Finally, one morning after a fitful night, I walked alone down a deserted hospital corridor. I spoke to the Lord and told him that we wanted our little boy to return so very much, but nevertheless, what we wanted most was for his will to be done, and that we, Pat and I, would accept that. Adam crossed the threshold into the eternities a short while later. Frankly, we still grieve for our little boy, although the tender ministering of the Spirit and the passage of the years have softened our sadness. His small picture graces the mantle of our living room beside a more current family portrait of children and grandchildren. But Pat and I know that his path through mortality was intended by a kind Heavenly Father to be shorter and easier than ours, and that he has now hurried on ahead to be a welcoming presence when we likewise eventually cross that same fateful threshold.
0: I remember a doctor saying to me, you have to take joy in the fact you have one who's already home.
2: Exactly.
0: And it seems that you have come to grips with that as well. How do you handle that loss in your family?
2: His older brother, who was 2 years older and absolutely devastated by this, remembers his birthday every year. In fact, for the first few years, on his birthday, I would take the children out and get them a present for Adam. But he calls every year to just say happy birthday to Adam that he remembers. Our younger son, who was just one at the time he died, does the same thing. I think that as a family, I think we talk about Adam quite a bit. And I think that our children know, even our Courtney, who's handicapped, you know, knows that she has a brother in heaven.
3: It's beautiful. Thank you. Elder Wickman, do you want to add anything to that?
1: I think you learn it, you get through it. We had many kind sentiments expressed by friends at the time, and people are so kind, but people don't know quite what to say.
3: Yeah.
1: They do the best they can. And one that stands out that I've always remembered is a friend who wrote to us. She said, "Sometimes in the midst of our blessings and affluence, we forget that this is supposed to be the lone and dreary world." Mm-hmm. Mm-hmm. And for some reason, that resonated with me. Just a reminder that that's what this world is. But the Lord is there to bless us, and He will. You'll get through it. There truly is joy in the morning.
2: Mm-hmm. Yeah, weeping endures for a night. But yeah. Joy cometh in the morning, and morning does finally come. It doesn't come always easily and doesn't come soon. In fact, I think this is probably the hardest thing that we ever had to go through.
1: No question.
2: But yeah. I think the Lord prepares you in some ways for these kinds of experiences. And when they come, He's there to say, remember, you know, ah, yes, you were warned of this in some experiences you've had in your life. And a friend of my mother's actually had a very hard life, and she sent her favorite scripture, which was from the message of the Lord to Joseph Smith in Liberty Jail, 121st section, "My son, peace be unto thy soul." And of course it goes on, "Thine adversities and afflictions shall be but a small moment," but it was the word "peace be unto thy soul." And I just clung to that clung to that. But as you know, I mean, you have moments when you just, you know, burst out into tears and can't help yourself. But you have moments when you know that He is with Heavenly Father, and Heavenly Father loves Him, and He loves us, and He will see us through.
3: Great. Well, we're just going to take a quick break and remind our listeners that they're listening to Conversations. We're here with Elder and Sister Wickman, and we're talking about many of their life experiences that are indeed engaging and inspiring. So I want to go on with this. You mentioned that you have a lovely daughter who has special needs. Mm-hmm. Mm-hmm. What have you learned from her? What has she brought into your home?
1: I've learned that if you have to be like Courtney to be in the celestial kingdom and never going to make it, she truly is a celestial person and a light in our lives. But I think Pat and has such a choice relationship with Courtney.
2: Courtney really is quite delightful. She is celestial, but she's also a girl. Mm. And some of those cute girlish things that they do that aren't always cute, you know. But we've learned great patience. We've learned to just joy in her little personality. We can see in there, if she had not had these impairments, that she really would have been quite something. And her spirit is so in tune with the spirit. In fact, she was able to go through the temple. And I was really blessed with some many, many experiences. And I don't proclaim to have visions and great revelations, but I've had promptings before she was born, promptings and promptings afterwards. But I think that she has just brought an understanding of how wonderful the next world will be as well. Because for our family, we'll see Courtney for who she is. When Lance and I first had children, you know, we never worried about empty nest because we just enjoy each other so much. But what I didn't realize is when he was called to general authority that he would be the one leaving the nest. And so Courtney has been such a joy. You know, can I go? Can we drive through? You know, meals are very important to Courtney, but she just has been a delight, and she's been a blessing. There have been times when it's been stressful, of course, and we worry about her, and we worry about her safety and so forth, but I just think anyone who has to face having a child with disabilities should really be grateful for that opportunity. I guess I feel grateful the Lord felt that maybe we could do something for her, and especially that we would learn from her. and which we have.
3: Well, let's back up now to your residence of California. You're now here serving in a general church position, and it has you going everywhere on weekends and every place else. And you were probably involved in the Proposition 8 in California. What was the experience that you had as you watched this go forward?
1: Well, Heidi, I guess I have several reflections about it, sort of in almost a kaleidoscopic fashion. I guess the first thought that comes to my mind is the sheer heroism of our members in California and others who stood up with them to defend marriage. They truly were heroic. Medal of Honor service, as far as I'm concerned. Almost in the same vein, is it, contrary to what some may think, it was the members, not the church. Yes, the First Presidency of the Church sent a letter that was read in sacrament meetings urging members to get involved, and that's all that was needed. And they were galvanized by it. And yet, at the same time, that letter by the presidency and the encouragement of people to be involved was never meant to be a litmus test of faith in the church. That there certainly are our members and families who have had very difficult personal experiences that made involvement in the Proposition 8 thing difficult for them. I hope that those people who didn't feel comfortable about it would know that that's okay, that was all right with the presiding officers of the church. So those, like I say, it may be only loosely connected thoughts, but those are some that come to mind about the experience.
3: We live in a time that is filled with unrest, and there are problems all around the world, and one country against another country, and within the country, factions that are fighting, and there's terrorism, and there's economic upheaval, and you can just choose to get involved in these horrible scenes. What's your counsel for people who are listening and how to handle it?
1: I think, Heidi, I would say just to stay steady. And to depend on the Lord, live right. The promises that the Lord makes are to His people individually in their lives. There's a passage in the Book of Mormon during those war years that are featured so prominently in the Book of Alma that I think is significant. Mormon almost parenthetically says that in the midst of this terrible war that there never was a happier time among the people of Nephi. How could that be? Their world was in turmoil. Their very society was at risk. And yet, those who were faithful to the principles of the gospel, to covenants made, were happy. And I think that is the most important thing. I think we as Latter-day Saints, especially all people, need to avoid being strident. Mm-hmm. We need to avoid extremes in our views, political or otherwise, but just to hold fast to gospel principles and know that the Lord will be with us and He'll help us through.
3: Yeah.
2: You know, I read a quote. In fact, I wrote it down because I sometimes misquote and introduce words that aren't there. And it's just a very short little thing, but it says, sometimes God quiets the storm, but sometimes He lets the storm rage and quiets the child. Mm. And I think that's what we need to do, is the Lord quiets the child. And if we allow Him, He can.
3: How do you, as a wife and a mother, keep that steadiness He's talking about and quiet the child? What do you do to keep that?
2: I try to quiet myself. I feel like
3: good.
2: I am the child. We talk about things as they come up, but I think, and Lance and I have not always, we've always disagreed, but we haven't always been in the same political party. And we openly just talk about these things, but we also try to emphasize the Lord in all that we do, the prophet, who in the midst of all of this still finds great joy and great happiness and teaches that to us. And so we just try and emulate, we try and teach these things and try to remind our children of the things. I mean, we've had kind of a different experience in our life with Vietnam and with our Courtney and our Adam. And the children have seen all of this. And I think have gained an understanding a little bit of what the world is. And growing up in California, not a world that was always easy to live as mm-hmm. as members of the church, but so we just try, as raising our children, we try to do the same thing about keeping a sweet spirit in the home, that to let Christ abide in our home as much as we can.
3: Elder Wickman, if you were to share with us one great quality that your wife has, what would it be?
1: I think, Heidi, I would say that she's genuine. Hmm. With Pat, what you see is what you get. The woman that has been here today is the woman I live with. This was a quality about her that I think it's the first one I noticed. A person who's kind to everyone, who has a basically cheery disposition, and is just sincere. That's the quality of genuineness that first comes to mind at the head of a rather long list of wonderful qualities.
3: And if you were to pick out one quality that Elder Wickman exhibits, what would it be?
2: This is so hard. I have tried to think about this, and along with his kindness and thoughtfulness and his visionary spirit and all these wonderful things, that's cheating, isn't it? I just said three or four things. But, you know, I think it's his desire to be a true disciple of the Savior. Mm-hmm. And we just admire that in our family. He just is so motivated to do what is right and is such a great example to all of us and to his boys especially. So I'm really grateful for that quality, that he has that desire to be a disciple.
3: Just in closing, we'd love to have each of you share your feelings about the Lord Jesus Christ and your own personal witness of his influence in your life. And maybe we could start with you, Sister Wickman, and then Elder Wickman.
2: Thank you, Heidi. I am so grateful for the Savior in my life. So many times he has been there when I have been in great need, and I truly am grateful for his direction. I'm grateful for a Heavenly Father who could sacrifice his Son. I am still learning about the atonement and how to use it in our lives, and I am so grateful for that. For every day can be a better day. Every day we can better ourselves, that we will have the opportunity to live with him and with his Father if we do what is right. I'm grateful for the influence he's had in our family, for his teachings, for the gospel. Everything we have, I acknowledge, comes from him and comes from his Father. And so I am so very, very grateful for the gospel of Jesus Christ. I truly have a testimony, and I love him, and I love his Father, and I just can never say thank you enough for everything that he has done for us.
3: Thank you. Elder Wickman.
1: I know he lives. I have felt his presence. I have heard his voice. I know he's there. I know that atoning sacrifice was for me. And I am profoundly grateful, beyond my power of expression, for that. In the name of Jesus Christ, amen.
3: Well, thank you for joining us today on Conversations. We've been here today with Elder Wickman and his wife, Sister Wickman. And what an experience it has been for all of us. Thank you for being with us today.
4: This has been Conversations, a program featuring discussions with members of The Church of Jesus Christ of Latter-day Saints with a unique perspective or an interesting story. Thank you for listening. Tell your family and friends about us.
5: In November 2019, my friend and I visited the Holy Land. One morning, we stood on the northwestern shore of the Sea of Galilee, at a place that may have been where Jesus met his disciples following his resurrection. After Jesus' resurrection, Peter and the other disciples fished all night without success. In the morning, they saw a man standing on the shore who told them to cast their net on the other side of the boat. To their astonishment, the net was filled miraculously. They immediately recognized that the man was the Lord, and they rushed to greet him. As they dragged the net to shore full of fish, Jesus said, "Come and dine." John reports that when they had dined, Jesus saith to Simon Peter,
6: "Simon, son of Jonas, lovest thou me more than these?"
5: Do you wonder what Jesus was referring to when he asked Peter, "Lovest thou me more than these?" Relating this question to ourselves in our day, the Lord may be asking us about how busy we are and about the many positive and negative influences competing for our attention and our time. What we really value in life, who we follow, and how we view our relationships with family members and neighbors. He may be asking each of us if we love him more than the things of this world. Do the things of this world bring us the joy, happiness, and peace that the Savior offered to his disciples, that he offers to us?
6: "My peace I give unto you. Not as the world giveth, give I unto you."
5: How would we answer the question, "Lovest thou me more than these?" When we love and follow him, we have faith in him. We repent. We follow his example. We forgive family members and neighbors by letting go of grudges we may be holding. We earnestly strive to keep God's commandments. We strive to be obedient. We honor our fathers and mothers. We set aside negative worldly influences. The scriptures teach that God so loved the world that he gave his only begotten Son, that whoso believeth in him should not perish, but have everlasting life. To believe is to love and follow our Savior and keep the commandments, even in the midst of trials and strife. Today's world is unsettled. There are disappointments, disagreements, distress, and distractions. We cannot lose our love for and hope in Jesus, even if we face seemingly overwhelming challenges. Heavenly Father and Jesus will never forget us. They love us. We must always remember that our true happiness depends upon our relationship with God, with Jesus Christ, and with each other. One way to demonstrate our love is by joining family, friends, and neighbors in doing some small things to better serve each other. Do things that make this world a better place. I ask again, how would you respond to the Savior's question? Lovest thou me more than these? I pray that you may answer as Peter did so long ago. "Yea, Lord, thou knowest that I love thee." And then show it by loving and serving God and all those around you.

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1: Our divine worth is greater than we can comprehend. Something in our nature whispers to us that we are of value, that we have an eternal destiny that started well before our birth and will continue forever beyond the grave. Our very existence is the greatest of all of God's creations. The Lord tells us in the Doctrine and Covenants, section 18, verse 10, the worth of souls is great in the eyes of God. But what if something happens to us that challenges our understanding of our own worth? How do we find our true inner soul's worth when something happens that makes us feel less than valuable? What happens when our own perceptions of who we are changes? Has our purpose changed, or only our perspective on that divine nature? What does the gospel of Jesus Christ teach us about our self-worth and our divine destiny? Welcome to this week's edition of Enduring It Well, Beauty's True Depth, with host W.A. Christensen. Life isn't easy. It was never meant to be easy. It was meant to give us wisdom, even when life's lessons sometimes seem unbearable. No matter what one faces in mortality, the gospel of Jesus Christ provides a roadmap, a compass, and all tools necessary to navigate safely home again to a loving Heavenly Father.
2: Meg Johnson, a beautiful young dancer, had her whole planned life ahead of her when she was hiking one day in the Red Rocks of southern Utah. Jumping from large boulder to large boulder, Meg's vision was impaired in the evening sun as she jumped. In horror, she realized in the air that she had jumped off a 35-foot cliff. In that jump, her life changed forever. She had broken her neck, becoming a quadriplegic. After struggling through the challenges of recovering from the initial injuries, she felt compelled to enter the Miss Wheelchair pageant, only to find that Utah didn't have a pageant and she could not compete. Undeterred, Meg crowned herself and flew to New York City to the National Miss Wheelchair pageant, where she won the Spirit Award. She returned home to organize the Miss Wheelchair Utah pageant, now the largest such pageant in the United States. While naturally beautiful, Meg's true inner beauty is her most attractive attribute. Here to discuss beauty's true depth is Meg Johnson. Welcome to Enduring It Well, Meg.
3: Thanks for having me.
2: What happened that day in 2004? What were you doing?
3: I went down with a friend of mine to St. George. It was his little sister's baptism. And so we were there with lots of his family and his parents' home backed up against a box turtle reserve, like a box turtle preserve. And he and I went out hiking in it. It wasn't even up and down hiking. It was just walking on this little red rock path. And I had never been to St. George before, so the terrain was just really surprising to me, all of the red rocks and the red sand and the red dirt everywhere. And we were walking on this little red rock path, and at one point the path forked, and my friend went one way to go watch some rock climbers kind of do their thing. And I went the other way because there were all these boulders all in a row, and they were all, you know, squished together right there. And I was jumping on the tops of the boulders, and my shoes were super grippy, and so I could just catch the very edge of my shoe and be sturdy enough and stable enough to push off for another boulder. And I saw this one last boulder, and I jumped one last time, and it was the last time. What I didn't understand about St. George was that all of the red rocks and the red sand and the red dirt and everything make it all seem to blend together. And so it looked to me like a bunch of boulders all squished together in a row. Actually, wasn't that at all. It was just a bunch of mountaintops and things. And so when I jumped for that one last boulder, I just jumped off the cliff on accident. So, and you would think that it would be so scary, but I laughed.
2: As you were falling, you laughed?
3: Well, I hadn't fallen yet.
2: Okay.
3: You know, like Wile E. Coyote, he runs off the mountain and he looks one way and then he looks the other way and he doesn't fall until he looks down. That's what happened to me. I was there and I jumped off this cliff and I knew what I had done.
2: Right away you knew.
3: Yeah. And I didn't know why that had happened. It took me a little bit to put together the terrain, you know, the visual. But But I knew that I jumped off the cliff, and so I reached around. I swung my body around, and I reached for the cliffs that I'd just been standing on just seconds ago. But I couldn't even touch them. I had jumped so far for this boulder that doesn't even exist. And that's when I laughed. I just laughed so hard out loud, and out loud I was like, I am going to fall. And so I closed my eyes really tight. And that's the last thing I remember.
2: How far did you fall?
3: It's about 35 feet. And they think I either bounced off the cliff side on the way down, or I landed on all fours because I broke both of my arms and both of my legs and my collarbone and four bones in my neck.
2: What do you remember next?
3: I remember next waking up on the ground, and I was face down in the, it was dirt, in the red dirt. And on one side of me was a bunch of sharp rocks, then on the other side of me was a bunch of sharp rocks, and I was sandwiched in between them in this soft dirt, and the only little patch of dirt that was there. And, you know, I was laying, like I said, face down with my head turned to the right side, and my arms were up by my head like you would be sleeping. And I remembered reading in a book when I was in high school, just a novel, that if you could make a fist with your hand, you weren't dead. And I thought I was dead. And so I, because I was looking to the right, I could see my right hand. And so at that time, I could make a fist with my hand. And I was like, okay, good, I'm not dead. And I went back to sleep, and I was in and out of consciousness. But my friend that I had been with came back to find me on the top of the rocks. And he saw my sweater, because I'd taken my sweater off and put it on a rock. And he, you know, picks up my sweater, and he walks to the edge of the cliff, and he looks down, and there is his friend on the ground. I don't mean to laugh, but I mean, how horrible. I feel so bad for him. This was a traumatic day for him. And he looks down and sees me on the ground, and he knew that my legs were broken, he said, because they were in pieces in my pants. And he knew that my arms were broken because one of my arms, even the bones were poking out of the skin. And so, and it was very traumatic for him. And he flagged down some mountain bikers and called the ambulance.
2: So the paramedics got there. What was the next step?
3: The paramedics came and tended to me at the bottom of the cliff, and I don't really recall too much. I remember my...
2: Were you in and out of consciousness then?
3: Yes, I was in and out of consciousness. And I remember my friend's dad came and gave me a blessing right there with my face in the dirt and everything. And that was very comforting. I was not scared. I just remember that everything was going to be fine. I just wasn't worried. I had a really good friend who was with me, and I knew he would take care of, you know, anything that we needed, anything that I needed. And I just felt a spiritual calmness too, where I knew the Heavenly Father was taking care of me.
2: Was it painful?
3: I was in no pain.
2: Really?
3: Even though both of my arms were broken, and I should be able to feel my arms. I'm a C7 quadriplegic, and that means I'm paralyzed from the chest down, and my hands don't work. And even though I was paralyzed at that time too, and I would not have been able to feel my broken legs anyway, I should have been able to feel my broken arms.
2: Should have felt your arms.
3: And yeah. I should have felt my collarbone, and I should have felt my broken neck. But the only thing that hurt was my hands were a little bit scuffed. It was as if I had run on the gym floor and like landed really hard, you know, and scuffs your hands up. That's what my hands felt like. And I was like, why do my hands hurt?
2: So now you could breathe?
3: I could breathe at that time.
2: So now they take you where? What was the next step?
3: The paramedics came in and they took me out on a four-wheeler to the ambulance. But my injuries were too many and too severe for the St. George Hospital to treat. So the St. George Hospital called LDS Hospital in Salt Lake, and they flew me there, like on a jet.
2: And where did they take you?
3: I went right to shock trauma at LDS Hospital. The first thing that happened, oh my gosh, I haven't thought about this in a long time, was they came in, and I was conscious, and I remember they came in, and they screwed the metal halo into my head while I was awake.
2: You remember that?
3: I remember them doing that. And I remember a lot of tugging and pulling and all of that, but I didn't have any pain.
2: That had to have been really awkward.
3: Awkward definitely describes most of the events since this day. And it continues to be a good description. When I first jumped off the cliff, and I knew that I had done something that was not good, and I had time, you know, like Wile E. Coyote, the time just stood still, and I had time to think, this isn't going to be good. I don't know. I didn't think about lasting effects. I just knew it wasn't good, and I knew it wasn't bad either. It was going to be okay.
2: Had to have been disorienting because we're used to being on solid ground, and suddenly now you're out there, and you expected another rock to be there, and it wasn't there. So even in that moment, it seems to me that would have been disorienting.
3: Well, that's a good point to bring up. You're on the boulders and you're jumping and you've got sturdy, solid ground beneath your feet. And then you just try something or do something and you jump and you've got nothing underneath you. But I don't think you really need to jump off a cliff to know what that feels like. I think anybody who's gone through a change in their life and feels like the ground's been ripped out from under them and they just don't have that safety net or the security feeling beneath their feet and something's gone terribly, terribly wrong and they can't go back. They can't reach where they were, just like I couldn't reach where I had been standing. And even if I could, I couldn't have dragged myself back there. And you just have, that's when the faith comes in. You just have to say, okay, I guess I'm going to fall or Heavenly Father will give me wings.
2: And life suddenly is changing for you moment by moment. It's changing. And you realize you're not going back.
3: And I wouldn't want to either. I wouldn't want to go back either if I had the choice.
2: Tell us about when you got to the hospital. What happened in the hospital?
3: When I first got to the hospital, LDS Hospital in Salt Lake City, and after they tended to me initially with the metal halo in my scalp, that was the first day, and they were planning to do the surgeries on my legs and arms the next day, and my neck too. And in the hospital, there. In the room, I was paralyzed March 6, 2004. It was a Saturday. And on that day, President Hinckley was there visiting his wife. And he came into my hospital room and gave me a blessing. And I was in and out of consciousness, and so I don't recall all of the blessing. I only remember one thing he said to me, and that was that Jesus Christ knew where I was, and he knew what had happened. And he knew what was going to happen. And I think for the rest of my stay, I was able to recall those words. And it gave me a lot of comfort.
2: I keep thinking of the word peace. I can't imagine that. That is just, had to have been peaceful for you to hear those words.
3: Yes. Very, very peaceful. And there was a lot of trauma going on, you know, shock trauma. There was actually a lot of crying and screaming, even. Not necessarily from patients, but from their families. And amid all of that, even with what was happening to me, people coming in and poking me with sharp things and bad news and everything, I was able to have that peace, yeah.
2: Have you gone back to that often?
3: Yes. During the surgeries on my legs and my arms, my lungs collapsed. And so I spent the majority of the hospital time in the respiratory ICU. Recovering from collapsed lungs, I was intubated. It's traumatic.
2: Lonely, even, because you can't speak, you're there, but you're sort of restricted. And how did you get through that?
3: My mom was there every single day, and I had friends visiting me very often. But like you said, it's still lonely, and I can't talk with anyone because I have a giant tube in my mouth. The intubation tube is not unlike a garden hose, that you always have your mouth open on this huge tube. And it's pushing air in and sucking it back out. And if I ever tried to breathe by myself, the alarms would sound and all the nurses would come in and it was just miserable. And not only did I have the intubation tube, but I had a feeding tube going up my nose. And I had the PICC lines in my shoulders and the medications in my elbow pits. And I had a tube coming out each lung that was draining the bloody fluid that my lungs were filling with. Oh my gosh. And on top of all of those tubes and being paralyzed, not being able to move at all, the doctors were sure that because I had fallen so far and broken so many things that I had brain damage. And so to stop me from pulling the tubes out, they tied my arms to the bed. And so the only thing that I could have moved, I couldn't move anymore. And I remember waking up one morning and nobody was in my hospital room. And like you said, it's lonely anyway, but not even to be able to see anybody. I was like, oh my gosh. And I started to cry. And I was like, oh my gosh, I can't start my day like this. I just can't start my day like this. If I start my day crying, it is just going to get worse. I just can't do this. But I didn't have anything else to do. I didn't know what to do. And so out of desperation, of course, I'm laying flat on my back. I just open my eyes and I'm staring straight at the ceiling. And so in my heart, I pray. I say, Heavenly Father, please bless me with love for that ceiling. And then I saw the window and I said, Father, please bless me with love for that window. And the visitor's chair. And the tubes and the bed and the blankets. And I prayed for love for everything that I saw around the room. And By the time I had prayed for love for everything that was there, I was crying again, because I was so happy. And even at that time, a respiratory therapist came in and she was fidgeting with the intubation machine and putting in medications and all of this stuff. And it was really a pain. I didn't like it. It was painful and uncomfortable. But that day, after I had done all, you know, loved everything that was around me and prayed for that love, I was just, I mean, beaming at her as much as you can beam, I guess. And I was staring at her with my eyes, and that's all I could move. And I was just willing her to look at me, you know, because I needed her to know how good it felt to be me.
2: So talk to us a little bit more about what the time frame was from going in the hospital, you know, after the accident to when you finally left. How long was that?
3: It was almost 4 months that I stayed in the hospital. I was in shock trauma for two weeks. And then I went to the respiratory ICU for a couple of months.
2: So it took that long for the lungs to be able to be reinflated? And
3: yes, it took that long. In fact, they were pretty certain that I would never breathe by myself. That I would always be either intubated or at least have a trach. After a long while, they removed the intubation tube and they did trach me. Mm-hmm. And I was with that for quite a long time. And the doctor, my respiratory doctor, would not remove it, even though it was apparent that I could breathe by myself eventually. It was several weeks. And to get a trach removed, you have to have it buttoned for 24 hours. And the doctor, he buttoned my trach, and I had it for 24 hours, and then I had it for 48 hours, and then longer, and then longer. And I had it buttoned for an entire 7 days before he would remove it, because he was so sure that I would need to keep it. And so I think that was a blessing. I don't know why I had that experience in the respiratory ICU, and why I had the experience with not being able to breathe by myself. Sometimes I wonder, like we were talking about before, I wonder why I had that experience, because I don't know, but I guess it made me stronger for what I needed to do next.
2: You must be pretty strong-willed, though, the fact that you're able to go with a button that long. You were trying to show him that you, in fact, could breathe then, weren't you?
3: Yes. Yes, I was.
2: So tell me a little bit about the pre-jump life. What were you doing in your life? What were your interests? What were your goals? What did you want to accomplish?
3: I was a children's party planner before I was paralyzed. And it was a dream job. It's what I always wanted to do, was plan parties. I loved parties. And my program was actually very successful. It's all I ever wanted to be, was a children's party planner. And I loved to dance. Dancing was a big part of my life. And ballroom, especially. And Latin, to be more specific. I loved to Latin dance the most. And I was Latin dancing quite often. I couldn't get enough of it. In fact, I would be dancing. I could have danced all night. If people would stay up with me. When people would, we'd be dancing and a friend or two would say, oh, I think I'm tired, I'm gonna go home. I wouldn't understand. I didn't even understand that concept. Like, what do you mean you're tired? It was just wonderful.
2: What did you like most about dancing?
3: There's just nothing that compares to it. The beat, where you can feel it all the way from your feet to your heart.
2: So do you miss that?
3: Yes, I do miss dancing.
2: How do you compensate for that loss?
3: I have taken up drawing. And drawing seems to fill the void that dancing left, the creative void.
2: You know, my children, all four of them were in wheelchairs and would go to muscular dystrophy camp in the summers. And one of the many activities they have are dances. And it was always very endearing to us as parents to go to those and see them out there in their wheelchairs dancing. Do you ever dance still in the wheelchair? Do you ever get that opportunity?
3: I went to the Miss Wheelchair America pageant in 2005, a year after I was paralyzed. And I'd only been paralyzed for 16 months when I went there, and it was one of the events they had was a dance. In fact, they had several dances at night, and the first one I went to, we had this event, and then they started the music, and the girls went out on this little dance floor, and I was just watching. I was like, oh my gosh, what are they doing? They can't dance.
2: Yeah.
3: They don't have legs.
2: Right.
3: Like, you're not a dancer. Don't be dumb. and the music came on, and the tears started to come. And I was like, oh my gosh, are they really going to do this to me? Why would they even do this? This is so rude, and because, they're taunting me.
2: Because it was a real loss for you, and now it's almost as if they're, I don't know if this is the right term, but almost kind of rubbing it in your face a little bit.
3: Exactly. So, you can't do this anymore.
4: Yeah.
3: And the girls, most of the girls there had been in wheelchairs their whole lives. They'd never walked, and they didn't understand how awesome dancing was.
4: And the level of the loss, too.
3: The level of the loss, exactly. And I remember being there at the edge of the ballroom, and my mom was there with me, and she was, you know, just, I think she was holding some papers, and she just didn't move at all. She didn't hardly even breathe. She was like, oh my gosh, what is Meg going to do? What's my daughter going to do? As I was sitting there, and the anger was starting to grow in my heart, and I was like, I'm just going to go back to my hotel room. I'm just going to go back. And I thought, no, I have two choices. I can turn around and go out of this room and go back to my hotel room and shut myself in it and never dance again, or I can go back

0: used to enjoy that I didn't realize how much I enjoyed it was, and girls will be able to understand what I mean, when, you know, you're in the bathtub and you shave your legs really, really well. I mean, you just did a really good job shaving your legs. And then you go get into bed and you put your legs in your sheets. And so your newly shaven legs are just swimming around in your bed sheets. And it just feels so good. That's one of the things that I miss.
1: Meg, you're so positive. But was there ever a moment when things just didn't seem positive for you?
0: I remember coming home from the hospital, and I had stayed so long in the hospital just with tubes everywhere. You know, I was tube fed for a long time. So I'm about 5'7", but I came home 97 pounds. So really, you know, scrawny for my height. And I remember sitting in my wheelchair in front of a full length mirror and looking at myself and my scrawny little body that, you know, my little ragdoll body couldn't move my legs or my hands or just anything. And I remember thinking, oh my gosh, I'm never going to be able to teach my kids how to dance. And I started to cry. And then I started to cry even harder because I was like, well, maybe I won't even have kids. Maybe I can't. And then I started to cry even harder and I thought, well, maybe I'll never have kids because I'll never find a husband who would want to marry me. And I just was crying so hard. And then I got angry because who, you know, when things go wrong, who's easier to blame than Heavenly Father? And so I was getting mad at him. And I was like, why have you done this to me? Why have you taken so much away from me? I didn't do anything to you. I just was normal and average and just doing a good job, I thought. Why have you taken so much from me? And the Spirit answered me and chastised me and said, don't covet. Because I have given you more. And so I think about that experience when I'm feeling sad, when I'm feeling like things are too hard, or this is too much, or oh my goodness, when am I going to get a break? You know, I just remember that. Don't covet. You know, I have given you more. And who was it? President Hunter said that life, every life, has a full share of ups and downs, and indeed we see many blessings that don't always look or feel like blessings. And I think sometimes we forget how wonderful these things that maybe don't look so wonderful are.
1: Clearly, being a member of the church, you have a perspective of what our purpose here is in life. How did that perspective help you as you went through those hard days in the hospital, in those moments where you're looking at yourself in the mirror saying, these are all the things I may not be able to do? What did the plan of happiness give you?
0: I can enjoy being in a wheelchair right now because I have a testimony of the plan of happiness and the plan of salvation, and I know that soon I will stand and dance and jump and do all of those wonderful things in the resurrection. And because I know that, I can enjoy being in a wheelchair now and be able to sit here and have a different perspective and be able to revel in the things that maybe aren't going so well. I was at, my husband plays the guitar, and he was performing in a Latin festival at Utah State, and we went up there, and I was watching him perform, and I thought it was just a music festival with, you know, guitars and drums and things like that, and maracas, and we were enjoying it. We were eating our dinner with beans and rice, and his music group was done, and more music groups played, and then these two dancers came out on stage and they posed, and it was obviously Latin dancers because she was wearing, you know, the Latin clothes and she had on the ballroom shoes, and they were both these Latin people. And then the music started to play and it was this deep, deep, you know, rumba, and I could feel it vibrating through the floor and up the wheelchair, and I could feel it in my heart like I used to be able to feel it. And

0: Immediately, the tears came. And I didn't dare blink, because I knew that if I blinked, that the tears were going to fall. And so they were just filling into my eyes. And I didn't want to cry. I didn't want, you know, my husband to see me cry. And I didn't want our friends to see me cry. And I didn't want to be weak. And so I just excused myself to go out in the hallway for a second so I didn't have to watch them. And so I went out in the hallway, and, you know, Utah State had these huge plants. And so I was small. And so I hid behind one of the plants, and I just cried. And I cried. And I prayed, and I was so sorry. I said, Heavenly Father, I'm so sorry. I don't mean to be weak. I don't want to be weak. Will you please increase my faith in the plan of salvation? And it was immediate. And I remembered that, yeah, this is so temporary. And my husband came out and found me, and I was able to go back in and not just watch those people dance, but I was able to enjoy it. My parents are converts, and they converted before I was born, when my older sister was four. And so I was born right into the covenant. And when I was little, my parents had the bishop give us all a blessing. And in this blessing, I was promised that I would read and understand Isaiah. And my dad is an intellectual. He is extremely intelligent. And he was just so excited when he heard that blessing. He was thinking, oh my gosh, I have this genius child. She's going to grow up and be like me. And I have since disappointed him. And every time I read Isaiah, I mean, it doesn't make any sense to me. It makes just as much sense as probably the next person. But there is one scripture in there where I know exactly what it's talking about, and there's no doubt. And I might get the reference wrong, but I'm pretty sure it's Isaiah 41:10. It's when he says, "For I, the Lord, thy God, will hold thy right hand, saying unto thee, Fear not, I will help thee." And I felt, I have felt the Savior walk with me when I've asked for him to, and I have felt him stand by me, and I have felt him come just to remind me that the resurrection is real. And I've never seen him. But I guess I don't need to, because I can feel him. And one time I was laying in my bed. This was very, very early, right after I came home from the hospital. And like I said, I was so scrawny and skinny. And I was laying on my bed, on my back, in my bed. And my pillow was flat, but there was nothing I could do about it. And I couldn't turn myself over or anything. I was just laying there like a rag doll. I couldn't do anything about my body. And I was crying, and I was crying so hard. But I was hardly making any noise, because I did not have the lung strength or the lung capacity to make very much noise at that time. And I was praying in my heart, not even out loud, because again, I wasn't strong enough. I was praying in my heart and just telling Heavenly Father how hard this was. And I didn't want to do it anymore. And this is just going to be too hard for me. But I knew I wasn't changing anything. And I needed to accept this. And I needed to move forward. And so I kind of bucked up. And my prayer changed. And I said, Heavenly Father, this is hard, but I can do it if you will hold me. And I don't know what I expected. I just know that I needed something stronger than peace or solace. I needed my Savior to hold me. And like I said, all of that was in my heart. I didn't say any of it out loud. But as soon as I closed my prayer, I heard footsteps coming down my hallway. And the door to my room opened, and my mom came inside. And without saying anything, she laid on the bed next to me and she put her arms around me and she held me.
1: So, May, how did you meet your husband?
0: We dated a short time while we were in college. I could walk, he could walk. And we started dating on the 4th of July. And we dated all the way till October. And then he dumped me. And I was so mad. I was so mad. Nobody dumps me. And so, geez, I just got I got another boyfriend right after that. You know, a rebound boyfriend, yeah. I guess. And then I got paralyzed a couple of months later in March. And my husband came to the hospital. And then he came the next week and the next week and visited me every week in the hospital. And out of the hospital, he was there. He was with me the first time I brushed my teeth myself. And he was there when I learned to drive. And he was there when I graduated college. And we dated. And we got married 4 years later.
1: And did you ever expect that in those hard, dark moments in the hospital? Well, you even mentioned a moment ago that you were wondering whether you'd even get married.
0: Oh my goodness. Dating was, I mean, it was just so hard. Even flirting. I mean, people thought I had brain damage when I was, you know, when I would try to be a normal girl. They're like, don't try to be normal. You're not normal. Then that's the vibe they would give off. And
1: was that insulting a little bit to you even, that the people weren't going to allow you to be who you wanted to be?
0: I don't know if it's insulting more than...
1: Misunderstanding,
0: yeah. And my husband and I, even though we were dating off and on, and we broke up a little bit, you know, a little bit. And after we broke up for the last time, it was super hard for me. And no one was asking me out on dates, which was very different from when I could walk. I was always dating. And I didn't like to not date. And it was just really hard. And so I prayed one night. I said, Heavenly Father, this is just really hard. You know, the best I can do is not good enough. I can't flirt. I can't date. No one's asking me. And in my prayer, I said, I'll just do the best I can, but will you please find me a husband? And Heavenly Father told me he would. And so every night after that, in my prayers, I would say, thank you. Thank you, Heavenly Father, for finding me a husband. And that went on for a couple of months even. And then one night I was praying in July and, I was saying, thank you again. Thank you, Heavenly Father, for finding me a husband. And the Spirit came to me and spoke to me aloud and said, pray about Wit. And Wit is my husband. And that surprised me because Wit and I had broken up. We were not together. This was not, you know, this was not going to be. And so I was very surprised by this feeling. I had to pray about him to see if I should marry him. And so in my bed, it's the middle of the night. And I pray sitting up. It's the closest I can get to kneeling. And I'm sitting up in my bed and I was saying my prayers and I prayed about Wit. Heavenly Father, should I marry Wit? And the room was glowing. My spirit was just soaring. The Spirit speaking to my heart was just so loud and so wonderful. And I just was, the yes answer was so powerful that the room glowed. And It was miraculous. Mm. There was no way that I was the only one who was feeling that. It was so powerful. Mm. And I was sure, I just knew that Wit was having the exact same experience. There was no, I mean, it was so, the room was glowing. His room was glowing too. I just knew it. And so I grabbed my cell phone and I called him up. It's the middle of the night. And I called him and I just knew he was having just the same experience. And remember, we were already, you know, we were broken up and everything. And I call him and he answers the phone. And I was like, Wit, oh my gosh, can you feel that? We're supposed to get married. And on the other end of the line, I hear, who is this? And I was like, what? Never mind. And I hung up the phone. It took him a couple of more months to get that same answer. But by the time he got that answer, I already had the temple booked. Wit is the best husband in the whole world. He's wonderful. He's patient. He makes it possible for me to do whatever I want to do. And not just what I want to do, but what I need to do. And we're such good partners. Our relationship can be described like a kite. As long as he is there on the ground holding the string, I'm the kite and I can fly as high as I want.
1: Meg, you're a living example of the young woman's theme. Despite one technical exception, stand as witnesses of God. And perhaps more so than many who do stand, you stand as tall as anyone with functioning legs and the things that matter the most. How can we figuratively stand as witnesses of God at all times and in all things and in all places?
0: That's a really good question. I have a motto: when life gets too hard to stand, just keep on rolling. And I know that that motto is just as applicable for anyone of any ability, you know, as it is for me. You don't have to be in a wheelchair to know what it feels like for life to get too hard to stand.
1: Right.
0: And I think Heavenly Father gives us really, really hard trials and hard challenges in this life. And whether or not they affect us physically, you know, that they can paralyze us emotionally and socially and in other ways. And so we feel maybe like we don't stand as tall. But I think that we can stand as witnesses of God at all times and in all things and in all places just by doing the things that He needs us to do and by listening to the Spirit and not being so afraid to act. I can't stand now, but I know that as long as I stand as a witness of God and do those things and obey those commandments, someday when I can stand, I want to be able to stand tall in front of Him and look Him in the eye and say, I did what you asked me to do.
1: But you know, as you say that, the image comes very clearly to me that He doesn't need to stand. He doesn't need you to stand. He will bend down to you and look you in the eye. He's already done that.
0: Yes, here in this life,
1: in this life, yeah. And so the eye contact's already taken place.
0: Yes, we have made connections. But in the next life, when I'm judged, as long as I figuratively stand tall now, I will be able to literally stand tall later.
1: What does someone do? And of course, the young woman's theme doesn't just apply to young women. It applies to us all. What have you found? What works to help us stand tall despite the difficulties we face?
0: The plan of salvation is a good answer for that. As long as you can remember that this life is temporary and these trials are good and they're for us, it makes life not just endurable, but enjoyable. As long as you have a testimony of why we're here, where we were, and especially where we're going, yeah, I think that helps us through our trials.
1: Let's look at other aspects of the young woman's theme, and you tell us how your accident, how your change in life fine-tuned the values of the theme in your life. First of all, faith. One of the values is faith. How did going through your adversity strengthen your faith?
0: I always had a testimony. I always knew that Heavenly Father answered prayers, but I don't think it was till after my accident where I needed to rely on that faith that I had once built up.
1: We all have faith to some degree or another throughout our lives, but sometimes things can be really hard. And it, you know, the old saying, it can either make you or break you. What did you notice about your faith as you went through that hard thing?
0: I relied on my faith quite a bit. And what you just said, where, you know, hard things will make you or break you. I didn't want it to break me. And so I did what I could to rely on what I already knew to be true. And by relying on what I already knew, I increased my faith. And so now there's just no doubt.
1: Divine nature. What did you learn about your divine nature lying in the hospital?
0: Well, that's interesting that you put it that way, because that's exactly where I learned about my divine nature, was lying in the hospital in the respiratory ICU. I had a lot of lonely times to think. And when I was lying there in the respiratory ICU, I had a dream, one of those waking dreams. And I saw myself in heaven. And I knew it was before I had come to earth. And I was dressed in white, and I was sitting at a table next to a man who was dressed in white. And between us on the table, we had papers. And I knew that this man was explaining to me what it was going to be like to be paralyzed. And I watched myself say to him how excited I was. And so that was a testimony to me at that time that not only did I know, we were so excited to come to this earth and experience not just those things that would make us happy, but we were excited to experience those things that would make us sad and
1: allow us to grow.
0: Yeah. And to have a Heavenly Father who would care so much to remind me that I was prepared for this experience just reminds me of my nature, that I am His daughter and He loves me. And even though these things are hard and sometimes unwelcome, that He didn't leave me hanging and He didn't forget about me. He prepared me then and He's helping me now.
1: I think His allowing you to even hear, to be reminded of that, is the tenderest of mercies.
0: I think so too.
1: All right, another one is individual worth. Did your loss of some of your bodily functions make you of less worth?
0: I did feel like I was less. I'm not pretty enough. I'm not good enough. I'm not enough to do the things that I needed to do in the beginning. If I brushed my teeth with any amount of effort, I would pass out from sheer exhaustion. And I would think, oh my gosh, Heavenly Father, is this what you want for me? Is this the life that you want for me? Is this what you want? Is this how I can be of most use to you? With nothing? Why have you taken so much from me? And this is about the time when I had that experience, when Heavenly Father has given me more.
1: So could it be possible that He allowed you to go to such a level where you're passing out brushing your teeth to allow you to understand how of value you are, what your true individual worth is?
0: Yes, from this angle of the world sitting, I'm often reminded, you know, because I get so many, everyone's afraid to look at the girl in the wheelchair. Don't stare at the girl in the wheelchair. You teach your kids, don't stare. Don't look at the girl in the wheelchair. And so no one ever looks at me. Nobody ever looks at me. No one looks at me to smile and if they're in my way or if I'm in their way, I mean, they just pretend like I'm not. They pretend I'm like not there. And that makes me feel very sad sometimes. And, I always remind myself, the Lord looketh on the heart. And I just think, if they could really see me or know me, they would want to smile at me. And then I turn that around and I think, well, what about me? Am I looking on the heart? Or am I just seeing somebody who misunderstands? And so I look at them and I smile at them first. And I say, in my heart, you know, I can see their heart and I know they are good. We're all just trying to do the best we can.
1: It has to be a lonely place sometimes for people that are disabled. When, again, in our society, you're taught not to stare, not to make someone feel uncomfortable. So instead, we just maneuver around them as if they're not there. What's your bit of advice to others? What would you say to people that might be able to help us understand someone who's in that position?
0: I would like to invite everybody to remember that we're all disabled. And most times you can't see it on the outside, but we all have disabilities in our hearts and things that are halting us from doing the things that we think we should be doing. And we all struggle and have challenges. And I would invite everyone to remember that, to look on the heart and smile at everybody, no matter if they are in a wheelchair. Because I've found that some people, very few, but some will seek me out to smile at me and make me feel good. But they pass by that next person. Who maybe needs a smile even more than I do. And so it doesn't matter what people look like on the outside. We all need everyone else to smile at us, and we need to smile at everyone else.
1: So choice and accountability, what have you learned about agency and consequences?
0: Well, I'm going to take this a step further. I have nothing. I have so little. I shouldn't say nothing, but I have so little to work with. My legs don't work. My tummy doesn't work. My back doesn't work. My hands don't work. All I have to do day-to-day stuff are my arms, my biceps and my triceps, and I have a little bit of wrist extension. That's all I have. I mean, I'm so limited. But I know, and I have found, and I have a testimony that if I choose to follow Heavenly Father's commandments, if I choose to pray when I wake up in the morning, and if I choose to read my scriptures, I am more productive that day. That is my blessing. If I choose to listen to Heavenly Father's Spirit and act when He tells me to act and visit somebody I need to visit, or just whatever the Spirit tells me to do, if I do those things, I am more productive. I am faster. I am better. I am more useful. I have done many things post-injury. I have, I'm very accomplished, and I attribute it 100% to acting when the Spirit tells me to act. My choice to follow the Spirit leads me to being productive. And how wonderful if you had all of your faculties to work with. Like, what a wonderful servant you would be. Yeah. Someone like you doing so many good, wonderful things because you listen. You say, Heavenly Father, here am I. I don't have that much, but you can have all of it.
1: So good works. What difference have you found in good works that you were performing before your accident and after?
0: Oh my goodness, good works. There is something healing and wonderful about serving somebody else right out of the hospital. I volunteered at an elementary school, and I mean, it was tiny. This little tiny service that I would sit with the kids, the second graders from Mrs. Smith's class, and I would sit with them one at a time, and they'd read their library book to me, and I would just tell them they're doing a good job. That's a good book. You're really so smart. And I would just say those things, and then they would get up and be done, and they would mark off their name off of a clipboard that I had on my lap, and they'd do it because I didn't know how to use a pencil. And then they would go back into the room, and they'd call for the next student, and they'd do that because I was not loud enough, my lung capacity was not strong enough to call for the next student. And I know that this service was so small and tiny and inconsequential, you know, to them, but it was none of those things to me. And from that little tiny act of service that I performed for a few weeks with Mrs. Smith's second grade class, I started to open up and live again. Albert Einstein said that a person starts to live when he can live outside them, outside himself. And that's exactly what happened to me. I joined their rugby team. I went to Miss Wheelchair America. I founded Miss Wheelchair Utah. I graduated college. I just did all of those things, and I started to live as I lived outside myself. And they did a magazine article on me in 2008, and they interviewed the rehabilitation director from where I did my stay in the hospital. And talking about me, he said, "Meg has made one of the most remarkable recoveries of anyone we've ever seen." And I attribute that remarkable recovery to the service.
1: To good works.
0: To good works.
1: Yeah.
0: I attribute it to good works. And there's just something healing and wonderful about it.
1: How did you feel?
0: Oh, I felt beautiful, which is a feeling I had not felt in a long time. I felt useful, and like maybe everything I had wasn't gone. I could still encourage these kids in this tiny, tiny way, and I felt useful and good and beautiful. And
1: another young woman's trait or another young woman's value is integrity. What has your new life taught you about integrity? What has it taught you about being true to yourself?
0: Whether I want to or not, or whether I want it or not, people watch me, and they watch me how fast I drive, and they watch what I'm doing in the store, and they watch how I talk to someone else, even if I'm not. And so I'm an example wherever I go.
1: There's some real responsibility there, isn't there?
0: There's a lot of responsibility, and I need to act with integrity. And I can't take those shortcuts where I think, and I was just in the store the other day. I was shopping because I love to shop. And I knocked a blouse off a hanger and it fell on the floor. And I was in kind of a hurry. And I was like, oh my goodness, well, I want to be done. I want to go, make my purchases and go home. And there was nobody around me. I mean, the store was dead. And then I think, is it worth that? You know, what kind of person am I? Nobody's watching me. I knocked a blouse off a hanger. It's going to take me, you know, 6 whole minutes to reach down, pick it up, put it back on the hanger, put it back on the rack. It's going to take me a long time. But without anyone watching me, that's exactly what I did, because I have integrity and I am true to me.
1: The newest value on the young woman's theme is virtue. Why is it important to be virtuous, particularly in these hard times that we live in?
0: It is important to be virtuous because no matter what happens or doesn't happen to us in this life, there's another one. You can stand before the Lord after this life. If you have lived virtuously, you'll be able to stand tall.
1: So it's really a key to our eternal progression in a way that maybe we don't think of.
0: I think that it is. Who can find a virtuous woman? Her value is far above rubies. People, you know, parents, leaders, may not know what happens behind closed doors. But you do, you know. And Heavenly Father does, and the Savior does. When we stand before the Lord, I think that everyone should desire to stand tall. And you won't be able to if you've lived a life without virtue.
1: Meg, as you began to recover from your accident, you wanted to participate in a beauty pageant. Why?
0: I wanted to participate in the Miss Wheelchair America pageant because I had been paralyzed for about a year and I had tried wheelchair rugby. And wheelchair rugby is a lot like bumper car keep away. And you get in these little wheelchairs that look like miniature tanks. And you hit each other and you try to get the ball and you try to score and it's really exciting and it's really, really fun. And after every practice and every game, I was covered in blood, my own and other people's, and honey. Because you have to be a quadriplegic to play it. And if you're a quadriplegic, your hands don't work. And so you put honey on your hands to help you catch the ball. And I was one of five girls nationwide who was even playing. And it's hard. It's hard. And I wasn't sporty before I was paralyzed. I danced and was excited. And so I'm not sporty after I was paralyzed. And I heard about the Miss Wheelchair America pageant. And I was like, I want to do this. I never did pageants before, but I'm a girl and it seemed girly and I wanted something girly. And so I called up the Miss Wheelchair America National Board and I was like, I am Meg from Utah. How do I come and participate? And they're like, oh, I'm sorry. Utah doesn't have a pageant. You can't come. I was like, fine. So I hung up the phone with them and I got on eBay and I bought myself a crown. And I called back the Miss Wheelchair America Board and I said, hello, this is Miss Wheelchair Utah. And I got to go compete at Miss Wheelchair America in 2005, representing Utah as an independent delegate. And I won the Spirit Award.
1: So you crowned yourself.
0: Yes, I did.
1: Good for you.
0: My platform was, I picked me. I won the Spirit Award, which is one of two awards that they even give, besides the title holder awards. So that was kind of an accomplishment.
1: Yeah.
0: I came back home to Utah and my husband and I started Miss Wheelchair Utah. And we are now the largest state pageant in the nation. We even have a larger audience than the national pageant. And I'm pretty sure any other state pageant, but we're the largest with contestants, the largest state pageant with contestants. And we have the most events of any state pageant and we have the largest audience.
1: Wow.
0: We hold it at the Salt Palace. It's going to be this fall. There are no dry eyes.
1: Unfortunately, this is radio. And I wish our listeners could see you. You're beautiful. And in fact, I would encourage them to go onto the website and see the photograph we have posted there by your episode. You are beautiful on the outside, but more importantly, on the inside. What have you learned about inner beauty working with the pageant, going through your life experience? What have you learned about inner beauty?
0: I have learned that you can't see inner beauty unless you get to know somebody. And we call ourselves the Inner Beauty Pageant. Because all of our contestants are beautiful. And if you look closely and into their eyes, you don't see their disfigured bodies. You don't notice how tiny they are or how strange looking their bodies are. But if you look in their eyes, you can see them. And I have found that as I see these girls and I look into their eyes, that I can see them standing and I can see them with their full perfect bodies. I don't need to know and see with my real eyes what they look like, but I can see with my heart what they look like for real. And this life, you just can't really see that, but the Lord looketh on the heart and He knows how pretty we are, each one of us.
1: Meg, what is your message to people who are sad, who are hurt, lying in a hospital bedroom, waking up with, intubated with a tube in their throat? What do you say to someone like that? What do you say to anyone who's suffering in any way? About hope.
0: I would tell anybody waking up with a trial that's making it hard for them to stand that day, whether it's literally or figuratively, I would tell anyone with a challenge like that to be grateful. That's what I would tell them, to look around the room and love the things that are around them and to recognize how much they really have. That would be my message for everybody. And with regards to hope, I would remind everyone about that young woman theme. We are daughters. We are sons and daughters of our Heavenly Father who loves us. And remember why we're here and where we were and where we're going. And the plan of salvation, the plan of happiness is real. And we will be resurrected. And our trials and our struggles, they'll be behind us. So I am a C7 quadriplegic. I am paralyzed from the chest down without the use of my hands. It takes me a really, really long time to put on my makeup. It takes me a long time to open up, you know, each little jar. It takes me a long time to type. Everything just takes me so much longer than somebody else. Being physically paralyzed is hard. But the real disability is to be spiritually paralyzed and allow yourself to become disabled spiritually and halted spiritually. We can't let ourselves be like that. That's the real disability. That's what's really going to get in our way in this life. Pray always that you may come off as conqueror. And I know that we need to pray. And when we do, our Savior will come running to help us or to hold us, whatever we need from Him. I know that there is a resurrection. I know that I have this challenge so that I can grow and so that I can help others to grow. And if I do a good job, then someday I will stand in front of my Savior and tell Him that I did what He asked me to do, and He will be pleased with that.
1: Is Heavenly Father mindful of Meg Johnson?
0: That's how my patriarchal blessing starts. Heavenly Father is mindful of you today. I miss Him. And I want to live with Him again someday. And I want to stand tall when He sees me and tell Him that I did everything He told me to do.

0: If I was given the option on those rocks again to go back and change that day if I wanted to, I would jump again. I would jump right off that.
1: Enduring It Well with host W.A. 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
2: Young Adults, The Father I Never Knew I Would Have by Anastasia Cole, Church Magazines. After my father walked out, where would I turn? I'll never forget the morning my father left. Just a few months after my sister was born, he decided fatherhood was too heavy a burden to bear. He said it was only temporary, but the tone of his voice and the way he wouldn't look me in the eyes showed me that he was walking out the front door, out of my life, for good, and there was nothing I could do to stop it. But I held out hope. On my 6th birthday, he called and said he was coming to see me. I was ecstatic, so I asked my mom to curl my hair. I put on the new outfit my grandparents had bought me. I strapped on my knee pads and helmet, and I sat outside waiting for him. My mom had just gotten me my first bike without training wheels, and I couldn't wait for him to teach me how to ride it. After a few hours of waiting, I got out my old bike and practiced going around the block. Before I knew it, the sun crept back behind the mountains, and my mom called me inside. The look in her eyes said it all. He wasn't coming today. He wasn't coming ever again. From that day forward, I dreaded Father's Day more than going to the dentist. Every year I listened as my friends and family paid tribute to their fathers, and I couldn't help but feel cheated. No matter how many years passed, Father's Day felt like salt on my wounded heart. My father's absence had a profound effect on the way I viewed myself. Throughout my life, I often wondered if I was the reason he left, and I doubted my worth. Time and time again, I'd ask myself, if he doesn't love me, who will? For years, these feelings ate away at me. Every time I'd see what seemed to be a perfect family at church or school, I'd remember how broken mine was. And although I was born into the church, my mom became inactive soon after I was baptized. So by the time I was able to really understand the statement, "I am a child of God," it was too late. I felt I would never belong, no matter how desperately I wanted to. Heavenly Father, are you really there? When I was 18, my boyfriend, now husband, began learning about the church, and I hesitantly started attending the local ward with him. On one of our first Sundays, the bishop announced the schedule for the primary program, and my heart swelled as I watched the children shuffle to the front of the chapel. In less than a minute, they were lined up and delivered the first lines of A Child's Prayer. Heavenly Father, are you really there? And do you hear and answer every child's prayer? As they sang, each word pierced my heart. For a moment, I felt like I was the only one in the congregation, like the words were written just for me. They continued, "Pray, he is there. Speak, he is listening. You are his child. His love now surrounds you." Tears streamed down my face. Instinctively, I pushed against what I was feeling, a longing for my father, a longing for a father. The walls I'd built around my heart for years were strong, but that song quickly broke them down. By the time the program was finished, I knew what I needed to do. Seeking a witness of his love. When I got home that night, I awkwardly knelt in prayer for the first time in years and poured out my heart to Heavenly Father. Between my tears and trembling voice, I finally built up enough courage and asked, "Heavenly Father, am I really your daughter?" Almost immediately, warmth flooded my body, and I heard these words in my mind, "Of course you are. Nothing will ever change that." Finding strength in my divine identity. In the months that followed, I began taking the missionary lessons with my boyfriend and decided to come back to the church. As I wrestled with tough questions and tried to change, old feelings and doubts resurfaced. Sometimes I'd wonder, why am I even trying? In those moments, remembering his answer gave me the confidence and strength I needed to push forward. For the first time in my life, I knew that I was a daughter of God. Nothing could take that away from me, not even the persistent feeling that I would never belong. Slowly but surely, I learned to turn to Heavenly Father and put my trust in Him. Through the healing power of the Savior's atonement, I took the first step on the journey of repentance and forgiveness, and in doing so, made room in my heart for the Father I always wanted, but never knew I would have. I thought it was impossible, but His love and patience showed me that I could forgive my earthly father who left me all those years ago. It has been 5 years since the day I walked into the chapel and heard the angelic children's chorus sing a child's prayer. In that time, Heavenly Father has shown me who I am and who He knows I can become one day at a time. If I could go back, I would tell that young, confused little girl circling the block on her bike that it isn't her fault. Her father used his agency to leave, and while she will undoubtedly feel the pain of his absence, she must never forget whose child she is. While she may skip the daddy-daughter dances at school and ask the ward missionaries for priesthood blessings, her father in heaven will always be there. He will watch over her as she teaches herself to ride a bike, and he will stretch out his hand to help her up every time she falls. He promises, "I will be on your right hand and on your left, and my spirit shall be in your hearts, and mine angels round about you to bear you up." Doctrine and Covenants, section 84, verse 88. No matter where she goes, no matter what choices she makes, he will always be there waiting for her to grab his hand again and will be ready to welcome her back home. He created her, he loves her, and he knows her by name. She is a daughter of God. End of the article, "The Father I Never Knew I Would Have," read by Shauna Thompson.
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3: The experience of having a loving relationship with another person is wonderful. Real love is basically the same in all human relationships, whether between a grandfather and a grandmother, a newly married couple, or a mother and her child. It involves caring, respecting, responding, empathizing, having concern, giving, receiving, sharing, forgiving. Notice that these words are verbs, and verbs denote action. Loving requires action. Joshua Creek performs "What Love Really Means."

Another word for love is charity. Thus, when Paul tells us what charity is in the 13th chapter of 1 Corinthians, he is really explaining what love is. A loving person suffers long and is kind. His love is of long duration. He envies not. He is not puffed up. Arrogance, boastfulness, and conceit are not his ways. He is humble. A loving person does not behave himself unseemly. He thinks no evil. He bears all things. He endures all things. And he is not easily provoked to anger. A loving person does not hold a grudge against others. He realizes that to do so is to bring more harm to himself than to them. Amy Whitcomb sings, "Let Us Off Speak Kind Words."

Frequent expressions of love are a key to building trusting and loving relationships. But equally important is the consistent demonstration of that love. How we act often speaks louder than what we say and how we say it. A loving person has concern for the welfare, progress, and happiness of the loved one. He not only has concern, he does something about it by making his resources available to the loved one. Loving is giving. It is the giving of material things to others. But even more important, it is the giving of one's time. Alex Boyer sings, "Because I have been given much."

Selflessness builds strong, loving relationships. Several years before his death, former Brigham Young University president Rex E. Lee was hospitalized for 5 months with cancer. His wife Janet was at his side virtually every day. When he was so sick that he couldn't even read his favorite literature, U.S. Supreme Court cases, Janet read the cases aloud to him while tenderly rubbing his bare feet. In a multitude of such moments, the roots of their love, including their affection, stretched ever deeper. President Lee said that he knew Janet loved him before, but now their love has a depth they could not otherwise know. President Hinckley has assured couples, "If you will make your first concern the comfort, the well-being, and the happiness of your companion, sublimating any personal concern to that loftier goal, you will be happy, and your marriage will go on through eternity." John Batdorf sings, "It's not love.

Our Heavenly Father endowed His sons and daughters with unique traits especially fitted for their individual responsibilities as they fulfill His plan. To follow His plan requires that we each do those things He expects of us as a son or daughter, husband or wife. Those roles are different but entirely compatible. In the Lord's plan, it takes two, a man and a woman, to form a whole. Indeed, a husband and wife are not two identical halves, but a wondrous, divinely determined combination of complementary capacities and characteristics. Sherry Call sings, Invincible.

Marriage allows the different characteristics of men and women to come together in oneness, in unity, to bless a husband and wife, their children and grandchildren. For the greatest happiness and productivity in life, both husband and wife are needed. Their efforts interlock and are complementary. Each has individual traits that best fit the role the Lord has defined for happiness as a man or woman. When used as the Lord intends, those capacities allow a married couple to think, act, and rejoice as one, to face challenges together and overcome them as one, to grow in love and understanding, and through temple ordinances, to be bound together as one whole, eternally. That is the plan. Daniel Beck sings, Love Like That.

The compassion of Christ-like friends deeply touches and changes our lives. We should well remember that the Lord often sends blessings from above through words and deeds of those who love. Love is the very essence of the gospel of Christ. In this church, prayers for help are often answered by the Lord through the simple daily service of caring brothers and sisters. The Brigham Young University Women's Chorus sings, For Good.

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1: It's 1921. 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In both circumstances, sincere offerings of beauty lift the church. 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
4: It's good to be here.
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2: Emily, listeners may recognize you from previous podcasts and from a video published by the church last year talking about the opening of the Salt Lake Temple capstone. Can you tell us more about what you do in your job?
5: Sure. So I work in the Historic Sites Division of the Church History Department, and my role is to help us celebrate and understand the historical architecture of the church. So I work with other historians, but I also work with architects and contractors on preserving historic places that have great meaning to the church and to the world in general. And it's really fun. You get to open things like temple capstones, and I get to crawl around in basements and walk up and down stairs, walked up and down by people that lived 200 years ago. It's a lot of fun.
3: Well, James, perhaps for our listeners, you could tell them a little bit about what you've been involved in with regards to church history in the past.
4: Yeah, of course. I've done research into a lot of different periods and topics in church history, but one of my favorite things is the stories of discipleship around the global church. So the different ways that people have tried to follow Christ in different times, places, settings, under different pressures. I think we can learn so much from that.
3: Well, thank you. We're excited to have both of you join us today to talk about this chapter in which we see many different things taking place and going from quite extreme geographical areas. So perhaps we could talk a little bit about the church internationally. And at this point in the series, we have seen Latter-day Saints as refugees in several different locations. And here we're introduced to a group of Armenian converts who are now having to flee to Syria. They're leaving their homes. And I think readers might be interested to know more about who these people were, and perhaps to know some of their stories and some of their experiences. And James, I wonder if you might be willing to take a moment to tell us about who these Latter-day Saints are and what they're experiencing.
4: Yeah, I'd love to talk about that. So these stories begin around the time that World War I has ended, although the beginnings and ends of those world wars are usually based on treaties in Europe, right? For the actual experience of a person living in a different place, the instability and violence and hunger can start earlier and end later. So there were a number of Latter-day Saints who had lived in what, prior to the war and during the war, was known as the Ottoman Empire. And the war years were really difficult. So Artis Partial, a colleague of mine, when I was first working on this story, had introduced me to a man by the name of Moses Endoyan in sources. And he and his son Abraham had both been soldiers. So they were prisoners of war in Egypt after they'd been captured by the British. And Moses Endoyan returns home after the armistice to find that his branch has just been devastated. As is often the case during times of conflict, people blame minorities. The Armenians were an ethnic minority and a religious minority. And so there'd just been this terrible systematic violence against them. And Moses returns home to find the branch presidency in his branch in the town of Antab in what's now Turkey had all been killed. A lot of the members were scattered. In those days, we didn't try to ordain everyone quickly to be elders. Moses Endoyan was a priest, because those were the kinds of responsibilities and callings he'd had. And as a priest, it sort of fell to him to gather people as he was able and see what he could find. One of those members who he found when he returned, her name was Yerenik Kadikian. And her story had been that she'd been young and newly married. She and her husband were taken out to the desert as one of these campaigns of rounding up Armenians. Her husband was shot and killed. And for several years, she'd been in forced labor, looking for a way to escape, finally got home and wasn't able to find family members yet. And so really the church was the first family she was reunited with. So when you read in Saints about these Armenian saints needing to move, just know that they've come from years of violence that's affecting them in different ways individually and also affecting their whole networks, friends, family, relationships, that's all changed. And another issue is just physical hunger. There's an account from the time that members are gathering leaves from trees to eat because that's kind of the food they can find. So it's a really extreme situation they're in.
2: It's such an extreme situation, and we really appreciate this greater context than Saints is able to give. James, could you give us some more background on how the church came to be in this area originally?
4: Yeah, so the church by this time had been there for quite a long time. The first contact with missionaries came in 1884. There was a man who in records is just known as Mr. Vartugian, who sent letters to missionaries from Istanbul asking them to come. I think a lot of times we think of missionaries going out and opening out different countries. In most cases, that's the second step. The first step was someone who was already there, developing an interest in the church, or maybe having encountered the church in a different place, sending a request. And it's the same in the Ottoman Empire. By the early 1900s, there were four large branches. Most of those converts were ethnic Armenians. So they'd speak the Armenian language, although a lot of them spoke Turkish as well. The copies of the Book of Mormon that they were reading from were Turkish, but in the Armenian alphabet, because that was sort of the best way to split the difference. Many of them had previously been members of the Armenian Apostolic Church, which is one of the oldest Christian churches in the world. Others had been Protestants. So they were an important part of the church in that part of the world. There were other groups. There were some Germans living in Haifa, in what's now Israel, who had joined the church. There were some Arabic speakers. There was some interest from Muslims, but in that social and political climate, it was complicated to convert that way. So the members of the church mostly came from these Christian backgrounds.
5: Can I jump in something there? Since there is actually a temple connection here. An Armenian family living in Antab in the 1890s donated a rug to the Salt Lake Temple that was put in a suitcase of one of the missionaries and brought back to Utah, and was eventually placed in the First Presidency's council room at the Salt Lake Temple. So every apostle who walked into that room from the 1890s until it was probably removed in the 40s or 50s walked on a rug that had been donated by one of these early converts to the church from this Armenian group. And so there's this legacy here. It's not just this little group of ragtag people. These are people that are kind of central to the story of the church in these years and are known to people in Salt Lake as being faithful, stalwart members of the church.
4: And these rugs are really beautiful. There were a lot of talented weavers in the branches there. And a lot of times they would put their own artistic vision into things as well. So you'll see Latter-day Saint scenes on some of the rugs that have survived from them, that they'll maybe depict covered wagons and the pioneer exodus and those things. Those stories meant a lot to them.
2: That's so neat. What a meaningful connection. I really love that.
3: My first introduction to the Armenian saints came quite a few years ago now when I came across Armenian Latter-day Saints who, before and around this time of difficulty that they're experiencing, came through London on their way over to the United States and found these great photographs of Armenian saints stood with some of these missionaries serving in the British mission. And they really are these incredibly faithful souls who have, despite losing their homes, despite losing some of their possessions, they retain their faith and they're willing to leave the region that they have all these connections to go to this foreign land. And part of that ongoing gathering, they have an important story to tell.
4: I think that's a familiar thing for the church in a lot of places. I know my mission was in the former East Germany, and I served in a city called Gera. And they joked there were three Gera branches, one in Gera, one in West Germany of people who had moved over to that side of the country, and another one in the United States. And the one in Gera was the smallest of the three. And in the same way, I think these Armenian saints, there were the branches there. But yeah, there were a lot of Armenian members in Europe who had moved, and then many in the United States in Utah who'd gathered with the saints there. And they're an important part of the story. I'd mentioned earlier that Moses Hendoyan comes home after the war to find this chaos and these problems, and he's just trying to keep the saints together. Well, part of what they do is send letters to those saints. There's a sister in Utah named Esther Plowgian, and they write to her in particular and explain what's going on. And so you have an interesting thing where at the same time, the saints in Antab are holding this 8-day fast for deliverance, and saints in Utah and the surrounding areas are holding a fast for the Armenian saints and then donating things that can be sent over to help them as the mission gets reestablished. So definitely in the church now, we see those connections where people in one place, as we migrate, we connect to each other, we're brothers and sisters in the gospel. And that was true 100 years ago, every bit as much.
3: Yeah. I think another thing to highlight is that sometimes we have to, and we're warned about this all the time, but assuming we hear of the, you know, somewhere like Syria or Lebanon or some of these far off places where how could the church have been there? But they actually have this rich history of sacrifice, of members living the gospel and missionaries serving in some of these places. And I think when it comes to Saints as a publication, hopefully that will help educate our readers to know not just the North American history of the church, but the whole rich tapestry of church history that extends to every inch of the globe.
4: Yeah, the same way these saints in Antab and later Aleppo were weavers, were weaving together all kinds of stories. And they took Utah pioneer stories and felt some ownership to them. I think for me, their example as refugees is another really important layer to that pioneer story that unites us all.
2: Absolutely. And you shared a little bit about their journey. What happened to these saints who made it in Syria? James, we would love to hear from you about that.
4: Right. So the saints had been fasting for deliverance. They'd written these letters, and the church then reestablishes the mission. The mission had been closed. So the first thing the mission president goes to do is figure out how do we take care of things. And borders were still changing. So you end up with a period where people in Antab are worried that as the border changes, that it's going to be dangerous to continue to live there. So they're looking to move south into Syria, which was French controlled at the time. It's not a long journey, but the road was dangerous. Actually, Joseph Booth, who was the mission president, said at the time that the French warned him not to go to Antab if he wanted to live. Who knows what was going to happen on that road? But he felt like this was what he was called to do. So he went to meet with the saints there. Another obstacle, which is really familiar for a lot of refugees today, was just getting the permission to go. So even though the journey was only about 80 miles, they had to go lobby for passports to leave, and they wanted to go together. They didn't want to go alone. So they were requesting 50 passports, which was quite a lot at the time. But something about their faith, their persistence, their insistence that they go together was able to impress the officials, and they were able to get those passports. And actually, it's interesting. We've got photos from their exodus, and it's in these covered wagons, right? They went as a group, and the only difference is you can maybe see camels as well as the horses that you might have seen in the United States as part of those images. But it's very much a pioneer sort of journey that meant a lot to them. And then Aleppo had been one of the branches, so there were members there waiting to welcome them. Initially, a lot of the refugees moved all into two different places together. There were two places where they found places to stay. So you had members living in very close proximity to each other as they were getting established. Yerenik Gedikian, who I had mentioned earlier, was able to find that her brother had independently arrived in Aleppo. So that reunification was able to happen when she arrived. Once they got there, there were still economic problems. There were still problems of discrimination that they were dealing with, but they were able to establish a really flourishing branch. They published their own little newspaper. They had an essay contest a few years later that was about accounts of their exodus, and people would write that story. We've got photos of plays that they performed. I loved their Book of Mormon play was called The Death of a Drunkard and Five Weddings in One Night, which is an interesting way to talk about the death of Laban and the marriages between Ishmael's family and Lehi's family. Tons of people from the community came to that, you know, really well attended. Yerenik Kadikian served in the Relief Society presidency, and we've got great letters from them talking about how we were poor, but we still had opportunities to serve others whose needs were greater than ours. And so even in those early years, as they were getting reestablished, they were receiving help, but they were also giving help and looking for opportunities to serve. So really, it's a wonderful story of what they were able to do and how they carved out a new life for themselves individually and as a group, a community.
3: James, we're introduced to the Armenian saints here as part of a wider trip that David O. McKay and Hugh Cannon are undertaking. I mean, here we are, 1921, we're 101 years ago, where we've got church leaders going out and trying to minister and experience the church. I wonder if you could tell us a little bit more about the significance of this tour being undertaken by David O. McKay and Hugh Cannon.
4: Yeah, I think it's one thing to have a sense intellectually from a distance of what other people might be experiencing, but you don't know which questions to ask until you get there and see how people are living and sit down with them. One thing Hugh Cannon says about this experience in a letter home is if the saints could see what life was like there right as the refugees are coming, they would have fasted for a month to help. I mean, he just really acutely felt that need. Another thing I remember David O. McKay saying is he was just so impressed with they had a district conference, and bits of the conference were in Turkish, Armenian, Arabic, French, all these languages, and it just impressed him so much. I think sometimes today, when someone's a refugee or an immigrant somewhere, people will assume they're not very sophisticated, they don't know a lot, and they don't realize a lot of these people, they've crossed borders, they've picked up multiple things, and so that command of multiple languages and cultures comes really naturally. But I think it helped church leaders to think about the needs of an international church differently, to see the church in a place that was already a tapestry of different cultures and languages and needs. So yeah, I think there are lots of things then or now that you only start to appreciate by really spending time with people and seeing how they're living. And that world tour was an important part of a developing mindset for leaders, where they started to learn what questions should we be concerned with, because they'd sat down and learned from the experience of their fellow saints.
3: Absolutely. I think we see that in the ministry of President Nelson and other senior church leaders today. I mean, in the news, we hear of regular visits to international locations as the church leaders try to do exactly that. They try to get the pulse of the church, not just from reports passed on or summaries passed up the chain, but to actually be there, to look into the faces of the saints and to see the kinds of things that they're experiencing. And I think you're right. This is one of those hinge points for the church as they start to look outwards more than they have done.
2: James, as you've been researching this experience, this topic, these saints, what are some of the things that you came across that were meaningful to you?
4: I mean, I think the whole story was important to me. These are some of my favorite saints that I've ever gotten a chance to study, just as I've seen how faith operated individually from them. I felt really privileged on this story, too, to be able to connect with and meet Melva Hindoyan Amrazian. So her grandfather was Moses Hindoyan. Her father, Abraham, was also on the Exodus. He won the essay contest that they'd held that I'd mentioned earlier. And I got to see how these experiences were woven into their family's identity and remained part of that identity. She passed away just 2 years ago. So yeah, I feel fortunate to have been able to go over to her house. She cooked some. I could see her in the kitchen. She showed me some of the lace work she does. In the Church History Museum, they have an Armenian-style lace tree of life that Melva Hindoyan Amrazian made. And to her, that tree of life reminds her not only of Lehi wanting to share with his family, but of her grandfather Moses and what he went through to share the gospel with his family, with his community. And that meant a lot to her.
3: Well, thank you so much, James. Emily, did you want to say anything else about...
5: So I was thinking about James's comment about the world tour and the impact and the kind of shift it made for church leaders in the 1920s. But that impact went on and on for decades. So as we get into almost the end of this volume of Saints, you're going to see the impact of that world tour on David O. McKay and his decision to build temples in New Zealand and in Switzerland and in England. And the entire approach to his presidency, I think, was impacted by these early visits to other places of the world. That this idea that you don't really know what members are thinking until you can talk to them. You need to be with them.
3: Well, thank you very much, Emily. And that brings up the point that in this chapter, we are in many different places. And I wonder if we could just take a step over to North America, where we are able to read about the construction and dedication of the Cardston Temple. Now, when I joined the church and I met some missionaries from Canada, I mean, I didn't know much about Canada, I confess, but I had never heard of this Cardston place. But because I met so many missionaries over the years from Cardston, I was like, this must be a really big city. But the fact of the matter is that it's actually rather small as Canadian cities go, at least as I understand it. But could you perhaps get us started by telling us why on earth there's a temple being constructed in Cardston, Canada at this time?
5: So calling it a city would be generous. Cardston is a town, slightly larger than a village. Latter-day Saints moved to southern Canada, Alberta area, really starting in the 1880s, in an effort to not only expand the borders of Zion, but also an attempt to be able to practice polygamy. As the U.S. law made it more and more difficult to practice polygamy, the idea was we will send members of the church to Canada and to Mexico, where they could practice this part of our faith a little more freely, where the laws don't prohibit it. And so there were these huge congregations of very faithful Latter-day Saints living in southern Canada. And in the early 20th century, the nearest temple was in Utah. That is almost impossible to get to. You're going to spend days, weeks trying to get to Utah to be able to go to the temple. And so the idea was not only to build a temple in Canada, but to build one in Hawaii, because you had these very faithful saints who had been there for decades, who wanted access to those blessings. And what is remarkable to me about Cardston is that church leadership is also very aware of how much the world is shifting. They aren't just building another pioneer temple. They're not going to call Brigham Young's brother-in-law or father-in-law or cousin to design a temple. They are realizing that the world has changed. Architecture in the United States had changed dramatically. You can now go to architecture school and learn how to do this professionally. And so in Cardston, church leadership sponsored a competition, and